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2: Today on the New Yorker Radio Hour, I'll talk with Malcolm Gladwell. For years, Gladwell has surprised us with new ways of understanding the world, and he argues that when it comes to the debates about crime and policing and violence, well, we've just gotten so much of it wrong.
3: The level of police violence, of brutality by police in America, is a function of the fact that we have too few police and not too many. Our assumption is when we see police beating up people or whatever, shoot people with all those kinds of things, we're like, oh, that's because we got too many cops. The opposite. Why? It makes perfect sense. When you are outnumbered, how do you project power? By using force.
2: Malcolm Gladwell joins me to talk about his new book, The American Way of Killing. 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
4: Live from NPR News in Washington, I'm Linda Kenyon. President Trump says he plans to make his proposed 250-foot arch in Washington, D.C., a military complex that will include areas for military snipers and weaponry. NPR's Kristen Wright has the story.
5: President Trump says on Truth Social, military operations at the proposed Triumphal Arch near the National Mall are needed for national security purposes. He says at the request of the military, the arch will post snipers and house, store, and have the rapid ability to use large numbers of drones and ammunition. The administration's plans to build the arch between Arlington National Cemetery and the Lincoln Memorial have been met with opposition. Three Vietnam War veterans and an architectural historian sued, claiming the president needs congressional approval and that the arch would obscure a historically symbolic sight line. The National Park Service hasn't given final approval. Trump has also framed plans for a White House ballroom and underground bunker as a matter of national security. Kristen Wright, NPR News.
4: Ukrainian President Volodymyr Zelensky says he plans to meet with President Trump on the sidelines of the United Nations General Assembly meeting in New York this week. NPR's Joanna Kakissis in Kyiv reports the meeting comes as Russia and Ukraine have escalated attacks.
6: Writing on social media, Zelensky said he spoke with Trump by phone and thanked him for signing a bill that would allow more sanctions on Russia. Zelensky said the meeting in New York could, quote, change a lot. There is diplomatic momentum, he wrote. U.S.-led talks to end Russia's war on Ukraine stalled early this year as the Trump administration focused on the U.S. war on Iran. Zelensky says he expects negotiations to resume next month. But he has also authorized the expansion of long-range strikes on Russia's energy sites in retaliation for daily Russian attacks on Ukrainian cities. Joanna Kakissis, NPR News, Kyiv.
4: New reports out this week could show how rising costs are reshaping the housing market. NPR's Stephen Basaha reports.
7: It's possible average mortgage rates will rise above 7% for the first time since January 2025. We'll find out Thursday when Freddie Mac releases its weekly average for the 30-year fixed-rate mortgage. The cost of borrowing across the economy has been climbing, both because the Federal Reserve raised interest rates last week and because the bond market has been shaken for months over concerns about government debt and inflation. On Thursday, we'll also get sales numbers on newly built homes in August from the U.S. Census Bureau. According to the National Association of Realtors, existing home sales in August fell 2% from a month earlier. Stephen Masaha, NPR News.
4: Local authorities say an ICE officer has shot and wounded a man in Austin, Texas, where ICE protesters were gathered. You're listening to NPR News. California health officials are warning of a possible measles exposure after an infected and unvaccinated passenger traveled across the state via Amtrak trains and throughway buses. NPR's Lydia Calitri has the story.
8: The California Department of Public Health says the passenger traveled through at least six different counties by train and bus and was later hospitalized. The agency says it's working with the Centers for Disease Control and Prevention to identify and notify people who may have been exposed. In a statement, California's Assistant Public Health Officer, Dr. Rita Nguyen, says this case serves as a reminder of the importance of vaccination against measles. More than 3,400 cases of measles have been confirmed in the U.S. this year, according to the CDC. Pennsylvania is currently dealing with the country's largest outbreak, with the state reporting 760 confirmed cases and at least four deaths. Lydia Calitri, NPR News.
4: The movie Resident Evil is giving the North American box office a boost. Sony Pictures says the film has earned an estimated $60 million in ticket sales from more than 3,600 locations in the U.S. and Canada in its first weekend in the theaters. The ticket sales mark a franchise best, surpassing most previous films for their entire domestic runs. Practical Magic 2 landed in second place with $12.2 million in its second weekend at the box office. Spider-Man Brand New Day, The Odyssey, and Coyote vs. Acme rounded out the top five movies this weekend. I'm Lindy Kenyon, NPR News in Washington.
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2: Welcome to The New Yorker Radio Hour. I'm David Remnick. I'm kind of shocked to say it, but Malcolm Gladwell has been a staff writer at The New Yorker for 30 years. We got here at just about the same time. And in his reporting for us, and in a shelf of best-selling books, Gladwell takes ideas from the social sciences and other fields and applies them to topics that most of us had never really thought about. You could almost call Malcolm Gladwell a genre unto himself. But we don't often think of Malcolm Gladwell tackling the news, writing about what's in the headlines every day. And that's exactly what he does in his new book. And I'll tell you, it's not easy to read. The book is called The American Way of Killing. And Malcolm's subject is gun violence. He looks at the mass shootings, suicides, and vast numbers of deaths and injuries in this country. And I could rattle off the statistics, but by now, you know them only too well. One unbelievable data point. Firearms have been the leading cause of death among American children since 2020. We don't lead the world in gun deaths, but among the wealthy nations, we're an outlier, and to a stunning degree. Malcolm Gladwell tries to understand why that is in his newest book. We spoke this week.
3: It's good to see you again, David.
2: It's been way too long. Your new book is about guns, gun control, or the lack of it, and so on. What are the origins of your interest? I always have suspected that some of it is the fact that you're Canadian.
3: Yes.
2: And come from a place that doesn't have this madness.
3: I think the longer I stay in America, the more baffled I am in some ways by it. I mean, a lot of this book is concerned with the question that the conversation about guns in this country is dishonest. And I use that word. I picked that word with great deliberation.
2: What do you mean?
3: What I mean is that it's not that it's wrong. It's that people aren't arguing about the things they should be arguing about. But I'll give you one that I spend a lot of time on in the book, and that is this country is obsessed with homicide rates. And I have a whole chapter pointing out that that's the wrong thing to be obsessed with. It didn't tell you anything. Why? Because a homicide is a function of two things. It's how lethal your wounds were and also how quickly you got to the hospital. If you were to shoot me here in the heart, mm-hmm. I'd be at that hospital three blocks away in 5 minutes. I'm going to make it. If you do the exact same thing to me in the Hudson Valley where I live, I'm dead.
2: Right.
3: Right? The level of violence is the same in those first two instances. But in one case, I'm a homicide, and in one case, I'm not. And that has to do with my access to healthcare and a skilled doctor and such. And one of the things that has happened in America in the last 40 years, is the level and quality of medical attention that's being given to gunshot victims has gotten so much better that we have become blind to the extent of our violence. If we held the level of healthcare constant from 1960 on, we'd have 75,000 homicides a year in this country. We have like 20,000 now, whatever it is, 50,000.
10: It's still an enormous amount.
3: Still an enormous amount, but like what you need to talk about is how many times do people shoot each other? That's what you should be talking about. Don't talk about homicide.
10: Let's start with the beginning.
3: Yeah.
10: The Second Amendment is one single sentence. A well-regulated militia, comma, being necessary to the security of a free state, comma, the right of the people to keep and bear arms, comma, shall not be infringed.
3: Period.
10: Period. Why is it written like that? What was its original meaning? And why are we so fatalistically attached to it?
3: Yeah. That sentence is written in a time closer to Shakespeare's time than our own. We don't write sentences like that anymore.
10: At what point historically does the intent change?
3: The key guy here is this guy named Carl Bogus. This fantastic legal historian.
10: A Gladwellian name, if I've ever heard one. Carl Bogus, a real person?
3: If my name was Carl Bogus, I would be so happy. The brilliantly named Carl Bogus. And he does what apparently no one has ever before him, no serious historian had ever done. When the Constitution is drafted, it has to be ratified by the states. And the key state is Virginia, right? Virginia is one of the largest states in the Union. All L's old guys are from Virginia. Like, Virginia needs to sign on. They had someone transcribe the entire debate they have in Richmond about whether they're going to ratify the Constitution. And what do you discover when you read these debates? That they are obsessed with the Second Amendment, and they're obsessed with that militia clause. Why? Because militias are the means by which they keep their slaves in check. Most of these people live in communities where the slaves outnumber white people 10 to 1, in some cases 20 to 1. You can't police this. So they have, from time to time, there are these slave uprisings, and they're terrifying to the planters. So they institute this system of militias, which go around the South and patrol the South. And everyone volunteers for the militia. So the Constitution comes along, and these northern states are threatening to take away, to nationalize the militia. And they're like, no, this is terrifying. How are we going to stay safe otherwise? So they're desperate for the Second Amendment to reflect the fact that they continue to have a right to have armed militias to keep their slaves in check. That's what it is.
10: It's not a kind of uniquely American culture that has to do with the frontier and the wilderness.
3: No, and it's not the Revolutionary War. The militias fought so badly in the Revolutionary War that Washington all but gave up on them. The idea that this is sort of an integral part of America's fight for freedom is nonsense.
10: So let's talk a little bit about the scale here. I think many Americans would agree we have a mass shooting problem, although we clearly don't all agree on the cause or the solution. Between 1966 and 2023, there have been 184 mass shootings in this country, 184, a total of 1,342 deaths. But you point out in that same period, the number of gun-related deaths in general is 2 million.
3: Yeah.
10: That's with all the improved medical care that you've talked about. What's driving the number?
3: I have a whole chapter in the book about the difference between instrumental and expressive violence, which is an incredibly important distinction. There are two categories in which a homicide falls. One is instrumental violence. That is to say, I shoot you and kill you in the cause of some other goal. You're wearing a Rolex. I want your Rolex. You struggle. Okay, I shoot you. I take your Rolex, right? I'm robbing a bank. I killed him. I'm defending my turf against in the drug trade against some rival gang. That's instrumental violence. Expressive violence, on the other hand, is the violence that comes out of raw emotion. It comes out of a sense of injury, of personal antagonism.
10: Or mental illness.
3: Mental illness, or it's not planned in the same way. It's impulsive. And if I thought twice about it, I wouldn't do it, right? And where the
10: Or had the capacity to think twice.
3: And where the injury of the other is the point. The assumption always is when we discuss gun violence, that much of it is instrumental. And almost none of it's instrumental. I mean, I put in a book that, like, if you watch Law and Order, it's all instrumental murders. I was murdering someone because I want their apartment. I want their whatever. No, that never, ever happens. No one gets murdered over an apartment. Violence, overwhelmingly, going back hundreds of years, thousands of years, People murder each other for expressive reasons. We get into an argument and I pull a knife and stab you. That's the story of murder in the medieval, you know, or hit you over the head with a something or other. In America, it so happens that the availability of guns has meant that arguments are more likely to be lethal. And we have a whole series of conditions in which arguments are allowed to flourish and persist.
10: How did this issue get so politically polarized? Supporting gun control was more bipartisan in this country in the long ago late 60s. There was real support for it. And it seems people reflexively support the gun policy now of their side, Republican, yeah. Democrat, left, right. Why did that happen?
3: I have real issues with some of the strategic choices made by the gun control community. I have a chapter talking about assault rifle bans, which I think are just a stupid waste of time.
10: I mean, when we got rid of AR-15s, it's temporarily.
3: And the only reason people are in favor of those bans is they never read the fine print of the bans, which don't ban anything. It's an absurd piece. It's an absurd sideshow.
10: Before you piss people off accidentally, make sure you're pissing them off on purpose. Yeah, exactly. So explain what you mean.
3: Assault rifle bans don't ban assault rifles.
10: Well, weren't AR-15s banned for...
3: What you have in an assault rifle is a category of relatively light weapon, and it's easily accessorized. When we ban assault rifles, what we do is we ban a series of cosmetic add-ons that we don't like.
10: Such as?
3: There's a certain kind of handle mm-hmm. that people in Congress are upset about. Or there's a little thing that would hold a hand grenade. You can't have that. Not to mention, of course, you can't get hand grenades. And I mean, it's just all the stuff that makes it look dangerous and military. We say you can't have that. You can have the assault rifle, but you can't have any of the gizmos that make it look scary. That's what an assault rifle ban is. It's a complete waste of time.
10: Mm-hmm.
3: And by the way, in mass shootings, assault rifles are often used in mass shootings, but the most lethal weapon in mass shootings is a handgun.
10: Really?
3: Yeah, absolutely. We have very, very good data on this. Mm-hmm. So even if you're concerned about mass shootings, which I think are another kind of side road we get derailed on, it doesn't make any sense. It's like the problem is guns. If I wanted to murder you, David, I couldn't bring an assault rifle into this office building. They would see it. It's large. I would bring a handgun and conceal it on my person, mm-hmm. and I would pull it out right now and shoot you. In this instance, a handgun is infinitely more lethal than an assault rifle, right? By virtue of its portability. Why we have this kind of notion that just because a weapon is large and scary looking, it is more dangerous to us than one that's small and concealable is crazy.
10: I'm speaking with Malcolm Gladwell, and his newest book is The American Way of Killing. We'll continue our conversation in just a moment. This is the New Yorker Radio Hour.

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1: It's 8:18, and you're listening to WFAE. This is Jessica Schick. A light breeze tonight with a low of 70. Tomorrow is hot again with a high of 92. Showers and a chance of thunderstorms early in the week. And it's finally starting to feel like fall here.

0: the head of the United Nations prepares to finish his term and does not like what he sees around the world.
1: We see more and more countries violating international law, more and more countries violating human rights law, and doing it in total impunity.
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3: This November, North Carolina voters will decide on constitutional amendments that could reshape the state for decades. 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
4: I'm David Remnick, and I've been speaking with Malcolm Gladwell, one of the best-selling nonfiction writers of our time. In his new book, Gladwell looks at the problem of gun violence. It's called The American Way of Killing. Here you are, you're sitting with a New York...
5: Upper West Side.
4: Every tiresome cliche.
5: Yeah.
4: And I'm sitting across a table from the Canadian equivalent who lives in a, you know, swell town in the Hudson Valley. And so our political views on this align, and they're probably pretty expected. What I hear from people elsewhere in the country is, you don't understand. Mm-hmm. This is part of our culture. This hunting. It's in the there's a family element to it, and I'm not being mocking. I'm just trying to be descriptive here.
5: Yeah.
4: How do you approach that part of the problem, the American-ness, the frontierness, the sport aspect of it?
5: Reporting this book, I talked to God knows how many people who are engaged in a meaningful way with gun violence prevention. It is astonishing to me how little they talked about gun control. I'm just doing two episodes of my podcast on what's going on in Baltimore, which has experienced over the last 3 years one of the most profound drops in homicide in history.
4: Why?
5: Baltimore is doing a strategy where they sit down and they say, okay, you can identify, looking at police records and doing network maps, the portion of the community at any given time that's at risk for being shot or shooting. It's relatively small. It's 1% population. So then you follow those kids. And when one of them has an argument and shoots somebody else, you go see the family of the and friends of the kid who got shot, and you say, dude, don't retaliate. We got this. We're watching you. Don't do anything. Because that's what it is. It's just these endless cycles of retaliation and revenge. And so they have these meetings every week where they go through names of people. Billy's friend just got shot. Can someone go see Billy? Does anyone know Billy's dad? Or Joey just shot somebody. They're going to come after his family. Can we move the family to a hotel for 2 weeks till things calm down so they don't get caught in a crossfire?
4: So effective policing, intelligent policing.
5: Not just with police, with like community leaders.
4: Mm-hmm.
5: Send the pastor to his house. Pastor knows that family for years. The kid's desperate. Tell him, we'll get him new housing and some, you know, grief counseling because he's lost so many friends over the last, maybe that helps him. Quite recently, Baltimore had more homicides than New York City.
4: Mm-hmm.
5: It is 1/10 the size. Right? They're going to get under 100 this year.
4: And that's without gun control in the way that you and I mean it.
5: Not even talking about guns.
4: Right.
5: Not even talking about guns. Would they love for there to be fewer guns? 100%. They would give their eye teeth for fewer guns. But it's not going to happen. Not if you're Maryland. Are you kidding me? Someone's just driving guns up from North Carolina every day. Like, it's like, why are we engaged in this fantasy that we can wave a magic wand and remove all the guns tomorrow and everything will be fine? In the meantime, people are dying. And so what they're doing is saying, I'm not waiting for this political miracle to happen. I'm going to solve the problem at its root here.
4: Why can't the political miracle happen? The statistics show, polls show, that in fact, for all the talk of guns being part of the American fabric and all the culture and all the rest among so many people, people want it. They see the effect of guns in our society. You think it's worthless at this point to approach things in a national legislative sense?
5: Not worthless. Not futile. I wouldn't even go that far. I'm saying we should simultaneously try to do that. But if that effort takes 40 years, then it's not helping us now, is it?
4: No, and in the meantime, tens of thousands of people are dying.
5: It might take 40 years. Mm-hmm. If you want to wage battle on matters related to the Constitution and those kinds of deeply rooted, we're talking about 50-year increments between defeats and victories, mm-hmm. right? I'm fine. Go ahead, wage your 50-year battle. But I can't wait. The idea that that's what any campaign against gun violence ought to be in its entirety is nonsense.
4: Now, there's a fascinating thing in this book. You compare the police departments of Los Angeles and Berlin.
5: Yeah.
4: Similar-ish
5: size
4: populations.
5: Yeah.
4: LA has 8,500 police officers and Berlin has 18,000.
5: Yeah.
4: What do all those extra police officers do in Berlin?
5: Well, a Berliner would reverse that question and say, how on earth do you cope in Los Angeles?
4: By the way, the debate, of course, on the left here was for quite

0: 40 years than to do the reverse. And also, there's a really brilliant paper by two socialists, by the way, at Harvard, Christopher Lewis and Nadena Yousami. They wrote this really fascinating paper where they argue very persuasively that the level of police violence, of brutality by police in America, is a function of the fact that we have too few police and not too many. Our assumption is when we see police beating up people or whatever, the things that American police do in greater numbers than their European counterparts, shoot people with all those kinds of things. We're like, oh, that's because we got too many cops. Uh-uh. The opposite. They chart the relationship between how many cops you have and how many incidents of police violence you have. And it's an inverse relationship. The countries with tons of cops have almost no examples of police brutality. The places that have almost no cops have a lot. Why? It makes perfect sense. When you are outnumbered, how do you project power? By using force.
1: And what's called the militarization of...
0: Exactly. Militarization is a response to the fact that you are scarce in number and you need to make a splash. I mean, Foucault could have told us this, right? So the people who said defund the police because they're too violent have it absolutely backwards. Refund the police because they're too violent. They're outnumbered. I had a great...
1: And how to reform the police.
0: Well, I think any kind of... I had an incredibly fascinating conversation with...
1: I mean, in other words, if the mayor of New York were sitting across the table from you, if Azar Mamdani were sitting across from you, and or Jessica Tisch, who's the police commissioner, what would you urge them to do?
0: New York is unusual in that it is closer to an adequate number of police officers than most American big cities. But they would still want, if you asked Jessica Tisch wave a magic wand, she would say, could you take money away from the prisons and give them to the police? She would say that is absolutely the best trade you could do. Mm-hmm. So I talked to a guy who used to be a police chief from a big city in Colorado. And he was talking about, you know, you look at your shifts and you can see shift by shift how long it takes for your officers to respond to a shooting, say. And the sooner you get to the shooting, the better chance you have of apprehending the shooter and also of saving the lives of the person being shot. Life of the person being shot. And he can look and just say, well, you know, at this time of night on a Tuesday, I just don't have the cops to cover it. They're coming from the other side of town. That person's going to die. We're not going to catch that. He's like, really? Or I can't do the community outreach work. If I have enough cops, I can listen to the community. I can hear what their concerns are. These guys don't have to be in their squad car all day long, racing from one crime scene to the next. I want my police officers to know everyone in their precinct, to know all the trusted people, to have the kids so the kids can talk to them, all these things they want to do.
1: You write about disruption and de-escalation. Mm-hmm. How does that work in real life?
0: Well, I was talking to Jens Ludwig when I did that New Yorker piece. I called up that guy, Jens Ludwig, and he was talking about, he did a lot of work with the police in Chicago. And he's like, you know, if you ride around at night with police officers, a lot of what they're doing is de-escalation. He's talked about one night, he was out with a cop, and he sees a very, very large guy screaming at the top of his lungs and physically assaulting a woman who's clearly his wife or girlfriend.
1: Yeah.
0: Cop stops, goes over there, says to the guy, go home, calm down, tells the woman, come with me. What he did he prevent a potential homicide? Maybe. You don't know where that argument's going to go. Mm-hmm. Right? That was his point, that this is what police work is. And the more police you have to engage in that kind of soft intervention, the better off your community is going to be. A lot of times when people argue for more police, what they want is more arrests and more kind of top-down kind of aggression, because that's the most politically appealing way to make that argument.
1: But we're never going to get down to European levels or Canadian levels, no matter how good the policing gets, until there are just far fewer guns, no?
0: I went to see a guy named David Kennedy a couple weeks ago, who's for years been one of the most important figures in gun violence prevention in this country. He's a professor at John Jay. And one of his comments was, the fundamental misunderstanding of kids is they carry guns not because they're predatory, but because they're scared. They're scared, of course. And by the way, correctly, right? And in a world where the police are, in to their eyes, absent and unconnected with the community, who's left to defend themselves? They are, right? One of the Baltimore meetings I write about it, I have in my podcast, they're talking about, they go and see a kid whose

0: I think is at risk for retaliating. Mm. A friend of his gets murdered. And it's the latest in a whole chain of people he's lost. And he's really, really, really, really upset. And they go to him, a police officer and a pastor go and talk to him. And one of the first things they say is, you have to trust that we can take care of this ourselves. We know who the shooter is. That's the first threshold. Mm. He thinks he's on his own, right? He's got to carry a gun because he thinks they're going to come by and get him, you know, as, you know, in anticipatory retaliation. Like, that's the kind of dynamic there. You have to establish that the legitimate organizations are strong enough and effective enough. The kids don't have to be scared.
1: My friend, it's always great to see you. Malcolm Gladwell, thank you.
0: Thank you, David.
1: Malcolm Gladwell's new book is called The American Way of Killing. 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
4: Early voting is starting to get underway around the country. 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
6: This is the New Yorker Radio Hour. I'm David Remnick. Hip-hop aficionados love to debate the state of the genre and which current stars are really more pop than rap. But there's no question, none at all, that Grandmaster Flash is a true pioneer. He's been an innovator in the art of DJing since he was practically a child. And now, as a senior citizen, Grandmaster Flash remains as devoted to his turntable heroics as ever. He tours the globe. He spreads the gospel of hip-hop everywhere, and he tells stories about the origins of a music genre that has come to dominate the airwaves and has forever influenced American culture. In a new memoir, Birth of a Culture, Grandmaster Flash takes us behind the scenes of hip-hop's earliest days, from the Bronx to the downtown discos and parties in dank basements. I sat down this week with Grandmaster Flash, who was born Joseph Sadler in the Bronx, to talk about his new book and his beginnings. My mother always taught me to ask people what I should call them.
7: Flash.
6: Just Flash.
7: Flash, yeah. Flash is fine.
6: Because you got the greatest name ever.
7: Ever. Thank you so much.
6: To be known as Grandmaster and Flash.
7: Thank you.
6: We're just going to go by Flash. Okay.
7: Let me ask you, Flash.
6: You grew up, and you were fascinated by the electronics in your house.
7: Yes. Anything that turned on, lights on, and it was
6: electronics.
7: All these things fascinated me. The table radio, the stereo, the television. So now I'm getting a butter knife and I'm unscrewing the back of everything possible because now I'm trying to figure out, why do these things light up? You know, my sister's hair dryer, the table radio, the stereo in the living room, the TV in the living room. And then eventually my family said, listen, you have to stop doing this. That was tearing up so much stuff in the house. I was tearing up so much.
6: So when did you make the connection between one fascination and another, between music, your father's record collection, mm-hmm. and doing something about it, that meaning electronics, and even the notion of being a DJ? When does that kick in?
7: It kicks in because in the middle 70s, disco was big.
6: Huge, yeah.
7: It was the Godzilla of music.
6: Did you like it, the music itself?
7: I didn't like the music, yeah. But what fascinated me, David, was the way they would sort of pair two records together and blend. The old song disappears and the new song arrives.
6: So your book is so much about the connections that you draw as a kid and how you create yourself as well. You're creating a new musical form. So how did you take what you were hearing in disco and do something new?
7: I went back to Move On Up by Curtis Mayfield. Mm-hmm. That drum beat must have been about 2 minutes long. So when I was starting to listen to the records that my sisters were playing on the stereo, I'm like, why is this drum break so short? And I have to tell you, David, okay, let me play this pop record. Let me play this Motown record. Let me play this record. Let me play that record. It turned out a lot of these drum breaks were like 4 bars, 8 bars long.
6: Right.
7: That made me so angry, brokenhearted. Why aren't these drum breaks as long as Move On Up by Curtis Mayfield?
6: And you wanted them to be longer for dance reasons?
7: Yeah, because what I noticed that when I was watching the house parties that was happening in the house and at home, when the drum break came, the backsides would move more. I'm like, so in my mind, David, I'm saying
6: connection.
7: That's the best part of the record. So that's what I started listening to. Sly and the Family Stone, James Brown, TNT.
6: So what did you do about it?
7: I said to myself, I have to figure out how I can make this drum break longer, but without the person that's dancing know that I'm extending it.
6: So you've got a record that you brought in.
7: What do
6: you
7: I brought
6: got?
7: A record
6: explain
7: in.
6: What
7: so,
6: you have here.
7: So I have a record.
6: Not everybody's watching on YouTube.
7: Right,
6: so
7: right.
6: It. Yeah.
7: So now what I had to do is...
6: You had to screw around with the record.
7: If I'm going to concentrate on just the drum solo of a pop record, a rock, a jazz, a blues, a funk, a disco, an R&B, an alternative, a Caribbean, a Latin, I have to be able to see it in dark places. And that's when I decided to do the unspeakable, right?
6: So you got a box of crayons, the kind that you would get in the third grade.
7: Yes.
6: Crayolas.
7: Right.
6: And you got a record here. What record do we have here?
7: This is it's called Get Up and Dance by Freedom.
6: Right.
7: And this whole record is incredible, but the drum break is just totally out of here. It's so amazing. So what I would do is I would mark the area with a bright colored crayon, sometimes white, sometimes yellow, and sometimes orange. So what I would do is I would mark it, and then I would take a soft cloth, and I would kind of get rid of as much of the grain of the crayon as possible. And this part was called the circular.
6: We're seeing a record that looks like a geometry experiment. It's got a line around the circumference here of where you want it, and then radiating out from the center is a piece of what looks like masking tape.
7: Yes, and crayon.
6: Okay, doesn't the needle get a little angry when it hits any of this stuff?
7: Well, the break lives where it lives. So for me, I only need it from here to there.
6: I see.
7: So if I had two copies of this, I can keep cutting and pasting out one particular area. Now I can do what I heard from Curtis Mayfield, Move On Up. And I would have two copies of this, and I would have two guys with two piles of records. So it's like records are flying off and on, off and on, off and
6: so
7: on, off and on.
6: So being a DJ was like an intellectual sport, but it was also a physical one, too.
7: I think I based what I did, which is a quick mix theory, on math and kinetics. You know, I mean, for me...
6: When did this happen? How old were you when this was happening?
7: This is 12, 13. I'm trying to figure this out.
6: Based is there anybody else around town doing it?
7: No, this has never been done before. Because everybody else that was playing the record, they were playing the record in a traditional fashion, and they were not putting their hands on the record.
6: So you're Thomas Edison where this is concerned.
7: If that's what you want to call me.
6: You wanted to invent something that wasn't in the world.
7: I wasn't trying to invent anything. I just wanted the doggone break to be longer. So I came up with a math theory. So if I were to use Another One Bites the Dust, 4 bars. 1, 2, 3. Dun-dun-dun-dun-dun-dun. 3, 2, 4 bars, 33 1/3. So I decided to rewind the record back 6 times and let me see where I end up at. I ended up at the top of the break. I put on a rock record, duplicate copies.
6: What are you playing? What rock and roll?
7: I'm playing Billy Squire. I'm playing Queen. I'm playing James Brown. I'm playing Rufus Thomas. So once I figured out four bars forward is equal to six counterclockwise, which is full loop extraction, now I could take any record that has four bars and the break is short, I can keep the drum break, the series of drum breaks going
6: forever.
7: For hours. So what
6: And the asses are moving on the dance floor.
7: Ooh, did you just say the bad word?
6: Oh, sorry, yeah.
7: So now, what helped me realizing this, Dave, I was weaving a backing track. My biggest problem, when I was doing it alone, people wouldn't dance. They would just stand there and stare at me. I found that to be so sad. I'm like, why aren't you dancing? I'm playing the best part of this rock song. I'm playing the best part of this blues song, this funk song. Like, I want you guys to be losing your mind. And I said to myself, I have to add something to this. So I said to myself, what if I took a microphone while I'm doing this? Let me put a microphone on the other side of the table to see if there's a human being that could speak to this new style of me weaving this series of drum breaks, rock breaks, jazz breaks, blues breaks, but they're all on time to the beat. And there was this one guy by the name of Keith Wiggins. He's passed away a long time now. His name is Cowboy. He started saying, do this and do that and do this and do that, which took the attention off of me.
6: And give me an example of what Keith Wiggins would do.
7: Throw your hands in the air and wave them like you don't care. Somebody say ho, somebody scream. So now he's got them occupied. Now I can go full throttle.
6: So what year are we in when this is happening?
7: This is 72, 73.
6: So this is well before hip-hop.
7: This is because hip-hop didn't have a name then.
6: Right.
7: Not yet. It was the age of the DJs. Mm-hmm. And the big DJs of this time was myself, Africa Bambaataa, Kool Herc, DJ Breakout. And we all had our own particular areas of the Bronx. So
6: were you competitive or friendly?
7: I think that we weren't friendly, but...
6: Did you know that you were starting something new or that it was going to...
7: No.
6: I mean, forget about that it would become an international phenomenon and become popular music itself. Did you have any idea that it would emerge from the Bronx?
7: No.
6: It's just something you did for your friends.
7: It was like mom would say, go outside and play. So we would go to the neighborhood park and we would grab a couple of shopping carts from the supermarket and put my little makeshift piece of crap sound system, and we would go to the nearest park. Because
6: when does it expand beyond that?
7: It expands beyond that because now you have the cornerstone of the DJs in the Bronx, and it goes to Manhattan, and then it goes to Brooklyn, and then it goes to Queens, and it goes to Long Island. And then we DJs were playing all the venues.
6: And at that point, are you taking Take Me to the Mardi Gras at this point?
7: I'm playing Mardi Gras, Apache. I'm playing all the...
6: All right, tell me about Take Me to the Mardi Gras.
7: Take Me to the Mardi Gras. When I went record shopping, it was very, very important. I might leave the house at about 9, 10 o'clock in the morning, jump in the subway, go downtown, and go to the record stores. I didn't like the idea of music being in charts. There's no such thing as just a white song or a black song or a foreign song or American song. Like, some of the most incredible songs could be a white drum break. It could be an Italian drum break. It could be a California drum break. You know, so for me, going into the bins was like a crapshoot. Sometimes the album cover has to talk to me.
6: Mm-hmm.
7: So for me, I remember being in the jazz bin, and I pulled this record up, and it has a picture of a gold hand, and the gold hand is holding an apple. I'm like, this is not making sense to me. This is not making sense to me. I took that record home, and I played it

0: listened to one of your early recordings, really the first track showcasing what a solo DJ can do with a pair of turntables and a mixer. Here's a bit of the adventures of Grandmaster Flash on the Wheels of Steel. Let's play that.
1: You say one for the trouble, two for the time. Come on, girls, let's rock.
2: Three turntables.
3: Flash is fast, flash is fast, flash is fast.
4: Flash is cool, Francois, flash and
2: a changing the record.
1: Say one for the trouble, two for the time. Come on, girls, let's rock that good time.

0: next record. Ready?
1: You remember every move in your body. How many years ago was that?
0: When the dinosaurs was walking around freely.
1: Or when we were young or whatever. Yeah,
0: yes.
1: So you remember every move with your hand.
0: Because I had to. Because I was using three turntables. So now a lot of what I do is numerically. Like there's certain like lines on the turntable where I can say, all right, this one's at 4 1/4.
2: Right.
0: This one's just at 3 1/2. I had to remember these things because now I'm dealing with three turntables while I'm doing
1: this. Now, don't you ever screw up while you're doing this?
0: Yes, I do.
1: I'll bet.
0: Not live, though. Not live.
1: Never.
0: Nope.
1: Now, if you ask someone now these days to name some hip-hop stars, I think a lot of people would start listing rappers. But the genre really began...
0: With DJs.
1: With DJs. Creating tracks, creating beats.
0: Mm.
1: What was the role of the MC in those early days?
0: Okay, so four elements: breakdancer, graffiti artist, DJ, rapper.
1: Mm-hmm.
0: The rapper came years later.
1: Their last.
0: Their primary role is to get the crowd going while the DJ does what he does. I would say that they were.
1: Do you think that the DJs and what your contribution was is getting, you know, the bottom end of the stick in terms of the prestige that...
0: I think of the four elements, Dave, we probably were at the bottom of the prestige. But I think my thing is, I've always been pretty prominent. It's because I went from the streets and then I went around the world.
1: Sure.
0: You know, but DJ on a whole does not get the respect that it should get, because if the DJ didn't do this first, the rapper would not have a backing track.
1: But
0: to
1: when we think about this, maybe this is a white thing that you think about Studio 54, but you had a Disco Fever on 167th in Jerome, not far from the stadium.
0: Mm-hmm.
1: How is that different from Studio 54? I got to tell you, it sounds like a lot more fun.
0: I think. I was in 54, and that was a heavy disco thing.
1: Did you feel at home there, too?
0: I felt at home when they finally allowed me to play, because on my off days, I was saying to myself, David, I want to play for a hard-bottom crowd, meaning guys that wear blazers and this kind of thing. So I had to go around to different clubs and ask for a job.
1: Yeah.
0: And some of these places I went to, my friends were the DJs. So I'm saying, tell the boss, you know, to let me on. It's like, nah, Flash, did they tell me that you rubbed a record and you put this crayons and you...
1: Oh, they didn't want any part of that.
0: They didn't want any part of that. I'm like, so I went over to a club called 371, where it was hard bottom. You know, girls was in dresses and high heels. I went to club 371 and I had my sneakers and my hoodie and my cap on. They said, "You're not. We don't care who you are. Go away. Come back and dress like you're an adult." You know, so I had to put on hard bottoms. You know, a blazer. Take my hat off. And there was a guy by the name of Reggie Wells.
1: Mm-hmm.
0: I said, "Reggie, do you think that is possible? Can I get on for a few minutes?" And he says, "All right, I'm gonna let you get on some of my time," because I guess apparently there were DJs that had their particular hour or their shift. He says, "I'm gonna let you get on some of my shift." And I went in there and I played Freedom and I played Apache, but I played this all in my fashion. I called them wafers, and I put these on the platter.
1: So these are these kind of felt things that you put under the record.
0: Right.
1: With this looks like the kind of paper you use for cookings, right? This is wax, just plain wax paper.
0: Right, because when you first buy the turntable, Dave,
1: comes on the rubber.
0: If I tried to go counterclockwise, it's impossible.
1: Right.
0: Right, so of course friction.
1: Right.
0: So I said to myself, my mother's a seamstress, and I was very familiar with polyester, rayon, silk, leather, suede, cotton, denim. And I remember running to the to the nearest fabric store, and I go in there, and I'm going through all the aisles, and I'm feeling all the materials, and I go like this. I say, felt. And I felt very familiar with felt. This is because in grade school, we would make letters and use Elmer's glue and cut them out, and we would get like stars, you know. So I was very familiar with this, and I remember taking that and putting this on the platter and then putting the record on top of the felt. But there still was a degree of resistance because I could see that the platter could not move comfortably clockwise. So I said, Mom makes chocolate chip cookies, and it's the stuff that my sisters and them cook with. And I remember cutting this out to size of the record. So I put that on the platter, and I put
1: the felt over the wax paper, and then the record, and then you got the
0: platter was happily moving forward, and I can do all these
1: things.
0: And
1: you still use those materials
0: today?
1: Yeah,
0: I still use it. I said, there's no way in hell I could go on stage without them. Use these.
1: Tell me a little bit about another early recording of yours that was huge, The Message.

0: And this is a pretty political song in some ways. It's comes from the heart, but
1: I'm not a rapper though, so I can't really go too deep into what this song meant politically.
0: But it means something to you. You play a big role in it.
1: I think that the rappers played a big role in this song here, and I think what happened with this song, it's a gift, and I want to say a curse, is because
0: why is that?
1: Grandmaster Flash and the Furious Five, we had a formula like the Chicago Bulls formula, and right. I say this is because.
0: Please tell me you're Michael Jordan in this metaphor,
1: no,
0: right?
1: No, I'm the coach. So it's like...
0: You're Phil Jackson?
1: So, like, when I was playing the music, I know how Mel's going to speak. So I know how to play. I know how Creole's going to speak. I know how... And this is all happening. And they had a way of breaking up words. Eeny, meeny, miny, moe. Catch it. Like, to see that, you're looking at a person that would normally be saying... the full sentence, and five guys are saying it, and they say this very quickly. So to look at this from a visual perspective, that made us, along with my style of DJing, that made us kings. The era of this song right here broke that formula up. So that was the curse. Big song. Huge song. I personally think that artists have egos. And something that was so incredibly powerful for what we did was dismantled.
0: How do you mean?
1: Because now five guys are not speaking. It's just one rapper on that song. It's not five.
0: You missed that.
1: I missed that. And I don't miss it for me. It's because I'm not a rapper. But I missed that formula. And I just...
0: Why did it go away?
1: I would say politics, and I'm going to go there.
0: What do you mean?
1: Politics. That's as far as I'm going to go.
0: What does that mean? Politics within that group or politics around the whole musical world?
1: I'd say politics around the music business.
0: I say. You don't want to go further than that?
1: I don't think I want to go further than that.
0: No, you got my interest.
1: You know, it just made me cry that this formula of six people who act like one was destroyed. And sometimes you go into a situation where a company, they say, well, we don't want that. We want just that part. But I'm saying...
0: I see.
1: That's not how you came to find us in the street. And you want just that one part. But I'm telling the executives and the producers, that's not who we are. So they was like, no, this is the way we want to do this particular record. And that there...
0: That's what happened.
1: That what happened. So let's just say the music business, Dave.
0: Now, Flash, it's now 2026.
1: Yeah.
0: What kind of gigs are you playing? You're at your stage of your life where you're writing memoirs, you're in documentaries, hip-hop is a matter of historical established fact. And you had a huge founding role in it. But you're still playing.
1: I'm doing my book run, you know, mm-hmm. this book signing
0: yeah.
1: run
0: yeah, sure.
1: the next couple of weeks. And then I leave for tour. Vienna, London, Germany, Serbia. I can't remember all of them.
0: All over the place.
1: So I got to tell you, Dave, to just go in with what you're saying, just this thing has had its ups and downs. But I must tell you, it's been interesting. And to go on stage... I can't play a song until people stop screaming first, and then I start to play, and then I DJ, and I play in front of thousands of people. It's just been great things after great things, Dave. I mean...
0: Long may you run. Grandmaster Flash, thank you so, so much.
1: Thank you, thank you.
0: It's been great.
1: Great, man, thank you.
0: Grandmaster Flash. His new book is called Birth of a Culture. I'm David Remnick. That's our program for today. Thanks for joining us. See you next time.
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It's almost 9. Thanks for staying with us here at WFAE. This is Jessica Scheck. It's cool out tonight with temps around 70, and tomorrow is sunny with a high of 92.

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2: Dave Blanchard runs the public radio show Wildcard. And one of the less exciting and, in fact, rather tedious parts of his job is that he has to keep an eye on the comments that people post about the show online. And one day last fall on Spotify, he saw all this activity about this episode they did with the writer Elizabeth Gilbert. And Dave thought, oh, her book was controversial. They must have struck a nerve, this episode. And then he looked at the comments.
3: And it was just like gibberish. Like there's a bunch of new comments, but I couldn't make heads or tail of any of them. They're just kind of these like clipped, weird, incoherent postings that I was just like, it screamed bots, just because like any time that I see just kind of gibberish in like a comment on the internet, I assume it's a bot. But the fact that it was all from different accounts seemed very weird. And the fact that they also maybe seemed to be like interacting in some way also seemed weird and not like typical bot behavior.
2: Can I ask you to read some of those comments?
3: So yeah, I've got some from a later batch. We've got some where it's like, you know, someone says, ah, okay, MH. And two people have hearted that. Someone says, Gilgamesh quit and I'm crying. Last Friday, I broke up with my GF. Your cats are so cute. You're gorgeous in that dress. OML. Pink heart.
2: So, okay, bots, he thought. Some newfangled kind of bots that respond to each other somehow. He deleted the posts.
3: And I went back to the Spotify comments again, and there was a new comment, and it said, so it deleted my com. And that felt not body. That felt very strange that a bot would be able to recognize that the thread got deleted and post it, letting people know that it had been deleted.
2: And then there were other responses to that.
3: So someone says, username cotton/amity, parentheses, I'm back, bitches, commented, weird. Aubrey commented, that's weirds, two S's.
2: This is really not looking like any bot behavior he'd ever seen. So he goes to NPR Slack channels, posts some screenshots, describes what these comments are. And one of the higher-ups, Matilde, suggests reporting it to Spotify, which Dave does. And then somebody younger at NPR reads the thread. They're 10 years younger than Dave, Gen Z, not millennial, named Hannah Chin.
4: And I click into the screenshots, and almost immediately I'm like, oh, my conclusion is really, really different than Dave's and Matilde's. Because I'm like, these are kids. And I think that part of that is because I was a middle schooler on the internet, right? Like posting on forums and stuff. And so I look at their display names. Their display names are like Ella with like five emojis, and they're like the special character emojis. They're like the ones that you have to like go onto the internet and type your name into like a special text generator, and then it comes out as a special character, and then you have to like special paste it into your profile.
2: And then there's the way that they're commenting back and forth with each other. Short little phrases. I'm sorry, that's weird. Lots of highs, lots of extra exclamation points. Hannah recognized it. They grew up in a conservative home, was homeschooled, with limited access to social media.
4: And so I was a kid who used weird parts of the internet not as they were originally designed to talk to my friends. So I think this is familiar behavior to me.
2: So Hannah writes out a comment to post on Slack, shows it to their housemate before posting because they're worried about coming off maybe too harsh with these much higher ranking older NPR bosses who Hannah'd never met in person.
4: And I say, okay, maybe I'm wrong, but I think these are just kids hanging out and we shouldn't report them as bots. My guess is that they're just kind of using Spotify comment threads as their group chat, maybe because other apps on their phones are blocked, who knows, and they happen to have chosen a Wildcard episode to do it. Lol. Like, these are middle schoolers.
2: Middle schoolers specifically, not high schoolers.
4: Yeah, the goal is just to connect with people. Like, you have nothing to talk about. You don't know each other very well. You're just, like, seeing each other and acknowledging each other's presence in the chat.
2: Dave reads Hannah's Slack message. And, well, he is not convinced. He posts,
3: "That's an interesting theory."
2: Yeah, that's an interesting theory. There's an exclamation point at the end of it, at least to give it that much credit.
3: Yes, and I, like, admittedly, I was still like, really? Like, again, this is Wild Card with Rachel Martin on NPR. Like, not our target demo to have a bunch of, like, middle schoolers in our comment section. It just felt so completely implausible that these people would have found, like, this particular episode as their place to chat.
4: Dave is like, "Oh, that's an interesting theory." And I, at this point, sorry, Dave, I don't know you in real life. I'm like a little bit annoyed because I'm like, I know that I said maybe I'm wrong, but I was so sure that I was right.
2: And it has more digging, which makes them even more convinced than before. What the kids seemed to be doing was one kid would create a playlist on Spotify with a name like "Let's Chat Here." And inside that playlist would be one podcast episode. And you know how you can see other people's playlists on Spotify if they make them public. Other kids would see that playlist. They'd see the episode. And then they would go to the podcast episode and start posting in the comments. Hannah got back on Slack and pointed out that the kids were using a playlist that was named New Chat. The kids had also posted a Google form with some kind of quiz on it and said, "Fill this out. Only cool people can fill this out."
4: Bots don't really spam Google forms in my experience, whereas Gen Alpha might use them in the same way that my generation would use, like, YouQuiz or the BuzzFeed Make Your Own Personality Quiz feature.
2: And reading that was the turning point for Dave.
3: When they were like, "This is something that I did," like, that's what unlocked it. I think it was so implausible to me. And then when Hannah was like, "No, I did this," I was like, "Oh, wow." Like, that, I guess it makes sense. And then it was like, I could, like, go back and look at it again. I was like, oh my God, they are kids.
2: So, how exactly did those commenters end up in the comment section of an NPR podcast? What exactly happened here? Well, we reached out to a bunch of the commenters. Only one of them agreed to talk to us. As suspected, she is not a bot. She's a 14-year-old girl who talked to me from the car with her parents' permission and her dad at the wheel. Her name is Ella. When I asked her to describe herself, she said this.
5: I would say that I'm definitely a bit hard to get to know because I don't know a lot about myself yet. But I think if you do get to know me, you'll find out I'm like a pretty cool person.
2: Ella says this all started with a video podcast that played TikTok videos. Ella thinks a kid started it. The videos seemed to be chosen specifically for kids who weren't allowed on TikTok, but were allowed on Spotify. That was Ella. She was allowed on Spotify, but on no social media. And she and the other kids would watch this girl's podcast on Spotify and then chat in the comments of the podcast.
5: And her podcast ended up getting banned, and we wanted to keep talking to each other, so people would, like, make playlists.
2: She described exactly the system that Hannah figured out. Kids would name their playlist Chat Here or something like that, and then there'd be some podcast, and everybody would go to that podcast and talk in the comments. She says it was maybe 20 kids in the core group. Lots of theater kids, she says. Mostly girls. Most of them with strict parents who didn't let them on regular social media. And can I ask, why did you guys pick NPR shows to be the ones where you went to in the comments?
5: I think we just, like, looked for podcasts that didn't have many comments.
2: I see. So you picked NPR because it didn't seem very popular.
5: Yeah, so that we wouldn't, like, get caught up in other people's comments.
2: I tell you, buddy, I do a public radio show, and that hurts a little to hear it.
5: Sorry.
2: That's okay. It's funny, there was this guy named Dave who works for NPR, and he's in his 30s, and he saw the comments that you guys were doing, and they made no sense to him at all. He really had no idea what they were, and he thought you guys were all bots.
5: Yeah, some of them were really young, like 11 years old and stuff, so some of them definitely were a little bit not good at talking English that well. Or using slang.
2: I gotta say, I thought that was a very generous answer. Dave thought they were bots, and she was like, "Yeah, well, some of us kind of talked like bots." Ella told me that she's sure someday she'll be clueless, like Dave is now. Which, of course, isn't much comfort if you're Dave. Dave says that once he understood that it was kids writing all those comments, it didn't feel great.
3: One, I felt bad for having reported them. Like, I definitely felt guilty. And two, old. I just felt like very old, very dumb, very out of touch. I literally needed Hannah to be my generational translator. It was just like, it was such a clarifying, like, realization of my age and obsolescence.
2: Well, today on our program, people from one generation trying to cross the vast, vast distance that divides the young and the old with a message that they hope will get heard by the people on the other side. We have stories today of a wedding toast and of childhood hair care and of the greatest job in the world. I've seen from the eyes of a teenager anyway. Intergenerational space travel this hour. From WBEZ Chicago, it's This American Life. I'm Ira Glass. Climb aboard this rocket with us if you dare. And stay with us.

just past 9, and you're listening to This American Life on WFAE. I'm Jessica Schick. Catch up on news around the world on BBC World Service, coming up at 10 p.m.

0: I'm Mike Collins. On the next Charlotte Talks, Americans are working longer than ever and discovering a workplace not built to support them. 64% of workers over 50 report seeing or experiencing age discrimination. 22% say they're being pushed out of their jobs because of their age. Since those 55 and older are the fastest growing age group in the labor force, what does this mean and how do older workers stay competitive? That's Monday at 9.
1: Support for Charlotte Talks comes from Mazda of South Charlotte.
2: This American Life, Act One, The Wedding Zinger. So let's start today with a story that is both intergenerational space and time travel. When Courtney's mom was 18, her mom got remarried. Courtney despised the guy, did not want the marriage to go through. But she was her mom's maid of honor. She gave a speech at her mother's request. And the speech she gave at 18 years old, her mom never forgave her for it. Brought it up for years after. And then, recently, after three tumultuous decades, her mom's relationship with this man fell apart. For Courtney, this was the opening, the chance to finally ask her mom, across the divide between them, about this marriage she never understood, and to try one more time to lay this infamous wedding speech to rest. Here's Courtney.
3: At 18, I thought I was kind of hot stuff. A writer in the making, a diehard feminist, a student capable of bringing freedom to Tibet. Here's how my mom, Linda, saw me.
4: What I remember is at that point in your life, you were extremely selfish and you didn't want anybody else in my life. You asked me not to even date until after you went off to college and certainly not even think of getting married before that.
3: Is that true? I'm sure it's true. The thing is, I loved being with my mother. Everybody did. I didn't want to share her. She was fun, beautiful, stylish, like a woman out of Knight Rider. She had a Harley Davidson and a boating license. We were always on adventures. It was a fairy tale existence, a childhood of privilege, growing up like this in Greenwich, Connecticut, with parents I adored. But when I was 8 and my brother Brennan was 3, my father asked my mom for a divorce. My mother was devastated. But like I said, she was a hot item, so the suitors came a-calling. I can't say I was a fan. One laughed like a hyena. One was so heartsick with love for her, his longing made everyone embarrassed for him, my mother included. There were others, also memorable. Do you remember the man who whipped out a ventriloquist doll at Benihana's?
4: Yeah, who the hell? Oh, what's that? But that was like one date.
3: We go into the Benihana's and he's already seated. And, you know, this is family style seating, right? So we're sitting with like strangers and we sit down and course number one, you know, when they do the little joke and they flip the shrimp into people's mouths, this guy pulls a ventriloquist doll from out under the table and he's like, give me some of that shrimp. Remember? And Brennan was what, 6 years old? We were dying. The whole table was like, no, this isn't it.
4: Brennan liked it. He liked it.
3: Well, he probably stopped liking it once I rained on everyone's parade. But, you know, and I remember going to the parking lot with you and I was like, never again. Mom, that guy, never again.
4: And it was. Never again. Never again.
3: There was one final suitor, the man my mom would marry when I was a senior in high school. My mother has asked me to refer to him as Mr. X in this story. I didn't trust Mr. X from the start. He seemed to show up out of nowhere, with no comprehensible backstory, like he was born out of the ether. One day, he pulled into our driveway in a rundown car and never left again. The old suitors had been annoying, but they were innocent. Mr. X was different. He put me on edge. He claimed he was an architect, but he never seemed to have any work. And he appeared to have no friends. I bugged my mom about his past. She explained she'd met him years before when she was pregnant with me, that he'd been part of a crew working on a renovation to the house my parents lived in. But I'd never heard the full story of their meeting until now. It happened back when my mother was still married to my father, Bob.
4: So I was just redoing the house, and I hired him as an architect or builder or whatever I thought it was. He drove in an old beat-up car, but he was so adorable, and he was also 6 years younger than I was. So at that point, you know, that's a big difference between 30 and 24. That's a huge difference. So I remember in this one point, there was a bathroom in one of the guest rooms, and we were debating putting a skylight in it. And I got in the bathtub to show where how high the ceiling had to go, and he got in behind me.
3: Oh, boy. You're going to have a ghost movement here.
4: No, and I just remember thinking, why did he get in so close to me? You know, I don't remember. Why did he do that? Anyway, the end of the story is that he got in a car accident. A car hit him. He almost lost his leg, so obviously he took off with the money.
3: The money she'd already paid him. Oh, God, I didn't know this part of the story.
4: So I had to go to court and prove that he had indeed been paid. So that put a very bad taste in my mouth.
3: When my producers contacted him, Mr. X remembered the story differently. He said the car accident happened before he met my mom, and that he didn't run off with the money, that he doesn't know what happened to it. There was no financial grift. He also said he didn't do anything untoward in the bathtub. Still, my mom got a bad feeling from their first interaction. There shouldn't have been a second one. But there was, after she was divorced and had all these suitors peacocking around. It was 15 years after the bathtub incident. She was picking up my brother from summer camp. Mr. X was picking up his son. She didn't recognize him at first.
4: I had seen Mr. X in the distance and thought, oh, he's so good looking.
3: She learned from a mutual friend that he was going through a divorce. Still, she didn't recognize him as the man from the botched reno. He was just some handsome stranger.
4: I was so excited he was going to be available. And so when I left, I gave him my phone number. And I said, if you ever want to talk, because it is a very difficult thing to go through, call me. Of course, it's a line. And he did indeed call me, probably within a week. And that's how we started dating. But I didn't know who he was at the beginning. I mean,
3: you didn't know that it was the same guy who snuck up behind you in the bathtub?
4: No.
3: Did a little frottage?
4: No. And you know why I didn't know? This is horrible to admit. Because he had a toupee on. And when
3: he had a toupee at the camp?
4: Yeah. So he had much more hair than I remember him having. And it was darker. He was blonde when I knew him. And then he came over to me and said, I know who you are. And I said, you look familiar, but I don't know you. And he said, I'm Mr. X. And I slammed him in the chest and said, Jesus Christ, I don't want to talk. I shouldn't want to talk to you. But that's what happened.
3: My mom told me that on their first real date, she did ask Mr. X why he never paid the subcontractors at my parents' house. She said he told her he'd been in a car accident, was on heavy drugs and hospitalized. She decided to forgive him. I'd never heard about that moment in the bathtub or the missing money. Listen, what's surprising to me about hearing this full story, you remembered that and thought, you know what, this is the guy to pursue.
4: I'm going to let it go. I just forget about it. Yep.
3: No red flags were waving around?
4: Of course they were.
3: No further comments. Before Mr. X, my mom was super social. When my parents were married, our house was like Studio Frickin' 54. I remember going to sleep to the sound of people clinking glasses, enjoying each other's company. When she got together with Mr. X, though, her life started to narrow. People didn't really come by our house much anymore. My sense is that Mr. X made people uncomfortable. Though he presented okay, in conversation he was gruff and socially awkward, a wild animal in deck shorts. In public, he treated strangers badly, barking at waiters, yelling at gas station attendants. In private, it was worse. He was clingy and possessive with my mother, cutting her down with hurtful comments. The drinking stopped being social. I graduated college still not understanding what the hell my mom saw in this man, or why she'd let him come between us.
5: What were other positive things that drew you to Mr. X in the beginning?
4: I had a partner. I was up at Candlewood Lake, and everything was husband and wives or boyfriends and girlfriends.
3: Candlewood Lake is where my mom was living at this point.
4: I had somebody that I was proud to go be seen with, and he was a so-called architect.
5: Okay, so he was handsome, he was available as a partner.
4: You're a good sex partner, good sex partner.
5: Sorry.
4: That's true.
5: Let me just digest that. Okay, but you just really didn't want to be alone, it sounds like.
4: I didn't like being alone, but I don't think I got married so I wouldn't be alone.
3: I drilled into my mom about this. She said it was as simple as her wanting someone handsome on her arm. Everyone was coupled. She wanted something for herself.
5: Why him, though? Because you had all these other offers. Why him?
4: I guess because he didn't offer.
5: Oh. Well, how did you get engaged?
4: I told him we were getting married.
5: Oh, God, it was you? Mm-hmm. You were the motor behind this?
3: My life is coming undone right here in the living room.
5: You asked for his hand in marriage?
4: No, I did not ask. I told him that we might just as well get married. Period.
5: Romantic. And what did he say?
4: Yay.
3: So this speech I gave at my mother's wedding that made her so upset, I remember her complaining about it to strangers, people at the grocery store, airline stewards. For over a decade, if a waitress said something nice about mothers and daughters spending time together, she'd be like, huh, you should have heard how she talked about me at my wedding.
4: I thought I was going to get a wonderful, you know, how wonderful my mother was growing up and how happy I was to see her happy. But what I remember about that speech is it was more about the negative things that I did in my life, like, i.e., smoking at my wedding. And I remember standing there and my heart just sunk and I just thought, oh my God, she really hates me.
3: That's what she heard, but it's not what I remember saying. Here's where I admit that my speech was actually a poem written by me. I was super into poetry as a teenager, poetry as homage. So when my mom asked me to say something at her wedding, I cracked open my diary and set about writing something major, something so revealing it would cause the ground to crack beneath the altar or inspire someone to rise from the pews and speak out against their marriage, to make the whole thing stop there and then. I really wanted that. In preparation for this conversation with my mom, I dug the poem out. Neither of us had seen it in 30 years.
5: Wedding day poem for my mother. She walks through realms of habituated darkness, and can you see the tumblestones that mar her rocky path? She is pushing, she is pulling, she is moving through the darkness, and oh, the road is long, and every breath feels like her last.
3: In retrospect, there's no chance anyone understood this poem. I'll skip ahead a bit.
5: Other times I see you, and often you

0: necessary, nor was it damning of my mother. If anything, it seemed to wish her well. Here are the last lines.
1: Look no more out the window, look no more through the door. Look not beyond horizon, it's not foreign anymore. You found what you've been wanting. Your roots grow deep and true. You found a soul to worship and someone who loves you too.
2: Okay. The ending was good. But I will say that at that point, I probably wasn't listening anymore. Mm-hmm. And that's why I didn't hear the positiveness of it. You know, you no longer have to look. You can go out and be happy with this person that's going to smoke with you. That's, you know, like I wasn't going to be alone in this dark age of sin. It's negative to me.
1: Okay. Still?
2: Yeah. Yeah, the beginning is definitely negative. Still.
1: Okay, so for me, that's painful to hear because I was really acknowledging how much you were struggling. And in to me, that was what I was trying to do with the beginning, was acknowledge everything that you were going through that was so, so hard.
2: I can see that. You know, you tell me that and I can understand it. I'm sorry that I didn't hear the positiveness in it.
1: I accept your apology.
2: Phew.
1: I probably owe my mom an apology as well. I mean, now that I'm rereading it for the first time since the wedding, I get why she was so upset and hurt. It's a pretty dark picture to present of someone on their wedding day. I also get how she couldn't hear the nice things I was saying. Frankly, I didn't remember, at all, writing the end with that much compassion toward my mom and graciousness toward Mr. X. But hearing it, I do remember feeling that way. We were dealing with hard things as a family before my mom got remarried. My brother Brennan had gotten really sick. He basically moved into the Yale New Haven Children's Hospital when he was 10 years old because he was seizing uncontrollably. His heart would stop out of nowhere. It was a terrifying time. Mr. X was intolerant of everyone, but he was gentle with my brother. Kind. He helped calm my mom down. I know this meant a lot to her, and also to Brennan, especially because our father was sort of checked out emotionally from what was going on. I do remember thinking, this is the thing to hold on to here. This is his saving grace. I wish I'd made things simpler for my mom back then. I wish I could have said more clearly, I'm worried about you. But anger is the teenage version of worry, and I was very angry. My mom wouldn't tolerate me saying negative things about her partner, so I bottled them inside, which made me snippy and resentful. I stopped being nice to my mom. I stopped being light and silly with her. And as it turns out, I had reason to be worried. 2 days after the wedding, at the age of 49, my mom had a massive stroke. There had been signs she wasn't well on her wedding day already, and in the days following her hospitalization, I developed a theory that her body, not her mind, knew that the marriage was a mistake. I ran this by my mom.
2: I think that's true. I mean, why was I sweating so much? Why was I, I think it's true.
1: Yeah.
2: I knew when I was buying my dress, I knew when I was, I wasn't as happy. I do believe that I anticipated this awfulness ahead of time.
1: In your body.
2: In every fiber.
1: Oh, jeez. I mean, I think, to me, that's heartbreaking to hear because that's what I thought was happening.
2: Oh, I don't know. I'm just going to start crying.
1: That's all right. You can cry, Mom. It's all right.
2: Okay, I'm crying, so put that in.
1: I entered this conversation with a bunch of questions for my mother, but it was coming down to one. How come you didn't listen to your guts? I think there were a lot of moments where you could have and you didn't. Were you sort of raised to defer to men? Or
2: I was raised, I knew nothing. I mean, I was always wrong.
1: You were raised to believe you knew nothing?
2: Right. I was.
1: Because you're a woman.

0: My mother told me this. So my mother was very domineering, and she made me believe that I was worthless and everything else. And so when I married Mr. X, I think that came back to haunt me, all my negativity against myself. And I think I didn't listen to myself because I couldn't be right. You know, I couldn't be right.
1: It's so wild to hear, because when I was little, my mom was the most capable person, physically, socially, financially, like a total financial whiz, the best dressed, the best looking, the best driver, the most fun, all of these fantastic things. And she had a real reputation still among my friends in school. It's emotional to think of. Among my friends in school, it was just like how everyone looked up to Linda Mom.
0: To me, this is all very sad.
1: My mom also had one main question for me.
0: Why did you dislike me so much as a teenager? And you kind of have answered that, really, with all the things that were going on.
1: But do you want to stop there and let me answer it?
0: Sure, if you have, yeah.
1: I have additional. I'm going to bristle at the word dislike, because I actually liked you a lot, and I looked up to you in a lot of ways. What I could not stand was that you let yourself be kind of walked all over by lesser men. By men specifically, but also men that either didn't seem to deserve you or were actually bad people, you know, that weren't respected. You really were such a strong... You want to say something?
0: Yeah, I want to know what men they were. I thought it was just Mr. X. I mean, I don't remember anybody. What?
1: You know, out of respect for my father, I'm still grieving. He just passed. I don't want to talk too much about my dad, but my father did not always treat you with a great amount of respect. So, you know, I do include him in some of the men that I feel you were subservient to. What I saw growing up in Greenwich, Connecticut in the 80s and 90s, when Greenwich was truly the bedroom town of Wall Street, what I saw was a lot of vivacious men who got to go somewhere else all day long and come home to children that were bathed and these beautiful women that were their wives, put out fresh flowers, had dinner out, and the man just came and, you know, put his feet under the table, ate the food, and then got to go kind of take a load off. And so something I bristled against with you is that at a certain point you were taking on so much, and it didn't necessarily seem to be bringing you joy, and Mr. X came into the picture, and in the beginning I think he seemed to really worship you, and but certainly as the years went by, I saw a man who demanded to be served and did not fetch as much as his own ice cubes, and that made me really angry at you. I wanted you to stand up for yourself.
0: Well, I think it's, in my mind, it was dislike of me because of the way you talked to me and the way you avoided me. I could never see it any other way. Your tone of voice, I mean, I don't know how I could understand that that was because of my lack of respect for myself.
1: Yeah, no, I don't think you could have. I mean, I was a B. My mom's got a point here. I was sending mixed signals. I loved her. I was mean to her. I wanted her to be a feminist baddie who kicked out Mr. X, but I also benefited from her commitment to homemaking, the awesome dinners, her driving me around. It was confusing. I was confusing. But I was clear on one thing, Mom. You chose him over us. You kept on choosing him. But one night last October, she made a different choice. In the kitchen of the house that Mr. X had designed to look Art Deco in style, but instead came out looking like a White Castle burger joint, my mom fell and broke her back. Though it was early in the evening, Mr. X was too drunk to help her. She lay on the floor for hours. Finally, he brought her cell phone so she could call an ambulance herself.
0: When I was on that floor, I swore I was going to do everything I could to get rid of him.
1: She was hospitalized for months, unable to walk. Before the accident, I'd almost given up on my mom. But now she told me that she'd reached a turning point. She gave me power of attorney to fight in court on her behalf, to evict Mr. X. For months, I went everywhere with legal paperwork in case I was called into court. It was hard, and it was ugly. It was the hardest thing I've ever done in my life, actually. But we won. Mr. X left the house in an unholy state. I spent weeks cleaning up after him, boxing up his possessions. My mom came home from the hospital. My brother and his wife moved in with their cat, who took a particular liking to my mom.
0: I didn't know how complicated it was going to be to get him out. And at that point, I didn't know you were going to be so instrumental in doing it. Because of the amount of time you spent down here, I realized how much you cared about me. Until then, I really didn't know. I didn't.
1: Mr. X drove us apart, and kicking him out is what brought us back together. It's a strange thing to rally around, but this is where we are. My mom is 79. I'm nearly 50. We have the rest of our lives to catch up on what we've missed.
2: Courtney Mom. Okay, this novel is called Alan Opts Out. Dana Chivas produced this story. We did reach out to Mr. X, and he told us he's designed hundreds of houses. He had lots of friends. He says he never left any house in any kind of disrepair in his life. Coming up, a man goes back to the job of his teenage dreams to see what is the same and what is gone forever with the passage of time. That's in a minute. Chicago Public Radio, when our program continues.
3: 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This is Jessica Scheck. Tonight should remain clear with a low of 70. Looking forward to sunny skies and a high of 92 tomorrow.

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1: This American Life, Myra Glass. Today's program, intergenerational space travel. Stories of people braving the vast distances that separate young and old, trying to understand life on the other side of the divide. We've arrived at Act 2 of our program. Act 2, cinema very teen. So when one of our producers, like Sri Skandaraja, was a teenager, he had the greatest job he could humanly imagine. And that was, he worked at a movie theater. Wore a cummerbund to work every day, snuck around the managers with secret schemes of his own. This was back in 2003, more than 20 years ago, and Ike wanted to know, is the job still the best? He traveled back to his hometown in Wisconsin and spent some time at his old movie theater, the Marcus Point Cinema in Madison.
2: My friend Mark vouched for me to his manager. That's how I got hired there. And Mark knew how to make the most of the job. He taught me which door was the easiest to let your friends in, how to give away free popcorn by filling up discarded plastic bags so you don't mess up your popcorn tub count, and why volunteering to clean the bathroom was actually secretly a great job because you got out of the concession stand and you could sneak into a movie for a scene or two on the clock. By senior year, I stacked lunch and study hall together in my schedule, and I'd treat friends to a school day matinee with popcorn and soda. I felt like a teen god, second to none in the pantheon of high school jobs, except maybe drug dealer. When I reached out to my old theater, the company wouldn't let me talk to any of the teens. The comms team and HR ruled against that. Instead, they let me talk with the 26-year-old assistant manager, Darren Klingman. And he did not apply for the reasons I did, namely free movies.
3: No, it was just, I just looked out that that was a perk. I didn't know about it until afterwards.
2: Oh, wow. Okay.
3: Yeah, it was a nice surprise.
2: Nice surprise. Darren was just looking for any job. Besides getting to see movies, what about the other things that made the job so fun back in the early aughts? Are they still part of it? I ran all my favorite hijinks we pulled at the movie theater by Darren. Before I tell you about the first thing, I just want you to remember our brains were still developing when we thought this was so funny. So basically, if you were the person who rips tickets, you were supposed to say, "Enjoy your show." But some genius came up with a twist that involved referencing male genitalia of specific dimensions. I told Darren about this.
4: We'd mumble under our breaths, enjoy your chode.
3: Okay.
4: I was wondering if that's still happening.
3: Not that I'm aware of.
4: You've never heard somebody say, enjoy your chode?
3: No, I have not.
4: Do you think that joke's funny?
3: I mean, I didn't laugh.
4: I noticed that.
2: In the early aughts, it killed. At least with the kids working at the concession stand.
3: Sure, sure.
2: In 2026, chode's over, folks. Another thing that I thought was so fun was volunteering to flatten boxes out back. If that sounds boring, you don't know the WrestleMania technique that my friend taught me. Basically, you could fill up the industrial dumpster out back with unflattened boxes, pull yourself up to balance on the metal edge, and then launch yourself into the air and drop the people's elbow on a box.
5: Well, I mean, I tell you, that sounds like a very interesting workman's comp issue. getting ready, but...
2: That's area general manager Tom Reichelt, sure, who corporate PR asked to join. So many things I loved about this job are gone. We wore tuxedos to work, made of this magical material that was impervious to nacho cheese stains. That's gone too. But what about the big one? My favorite benefit of the job. letting my friends in for free. It really was the coolest thing I could think of, to be able to grant this wish to anybody. A free night at the movies, a drink, popcorn. We were allowed to bring in one guest, but I was always happy to let in more friends through the back door near the dumpster. Darren says that yes, that perk is still around. But these days, the back door is not necessary.
3: Just have him walk in the front door, come greet him over here, and we'll hook him up. I always let them all know that there's no reason to be sneaky in any way. If you want your friends to come see a movie, tell me and I'll get them in. I mean, it's a perk.
2: Yeah. So many of the best parts of the job are dead. But this one has survived into the next generation. And it still holds life-changing power.
3: When I first started here, a couple months later, I met my girlfriend. I brought her to a date here after hours. That might not technically be allowed.
4: What do you mean, after hours?
3: Oh, like everything was closed. Yeah. We were closed down. Yeah. I knew Wicked was one of her favorite musicals. So it was like perfect thing. Wicked just came out. Why don't we watch it? Private showing and the biggest screen we can.
2: Darren ushered her into an empty theater. Sat her down in the best seat in the house. Popcorn, Diet Coke in the cup holder. Brought a sweater, because theaters get chilly. And then he ran up to the projectionist booth, fast-forwarded through the ads, and ran back down to sit with her just in time for the show to start. That was 2 years ago. Now they're engaged. What other job would let you pull off a first date like that?
3: Honestly, I mean, it was so memorable. We still think about it.
4: Now, tell me if I'm overstating it, but would you guys be getting married if it wasn't for that?
3: I would hope so, but I don't know. It's a good question because of how big of a thing it was and how like meaningful and unique it was that it definitely bumped me up some points. So hopefully, but definitely not as easily.
4: Well, it's really similar to the thing that happened to me.
3: Okay.
4: When I was here,
2: I told Darren that I also once tried to impress a girl while on the job. Sure. When I met her, I filled up a discarded plastic bag with popcorn and slipped it to her. Another time, I let her and her friend in the back. I'm no longer wearing a tuxedo to work, but that girl I snuck in, we're married and have 2 children. The job today definitely seems less fun. But there's still a little movie magic left. I'm Sri Skandaraja. He's one of the producers of our show. By the way, none of the 3 teenagers I talked to knew what chode meant. But some of them thought it was funny anyway. Act 3, Mama, Can You Hear Me? Myra Flynn's in her 40s, and the person across the divide in this story is 6. It's her daughter. The two of them have been in a bit of a standoff when it comes to getting ready for school in the morning. It was going so badly, Myra started recording these morning showdowns, trying to figure out if there was some way to fix things. Here she is.
6: My mornings used to look so different. In my younger days, as a touring musician, I'd greet the sunrise on my way home from a gig in some random city and faceplant into my bed. But now, I start my day at 7:10 a.m., engaged in a battle of wills with my daughter Avalon over her hair.
7: Hey, baby. It's time to do your hair.
8: Now, we're going to do it because you got to be at school in 10 minutes.
7: But Mommy.
6: When I was a kid, my mom and I had a similar hair routine.
8: Come here, baby, please.
6: She would sit me down at the breakfast table every morning, grab a cup of water and a hard bristle brush, and rake through my curls. It hurt like hell. But there was no point in complaining, because my mom made it clear we didn't have time for any of that. My hair had to get done. That's just how it was. And that's just how it is for Avalon. Black hair is black hair. And look, I'm not doing box braids or knotless styles or writing her name in the side of her head with cornrows. I'm just trying to comb through it and put it in a ponytail so that no one looks at us crazy. Which Avalon, who's 6, hates.
7: Ow!
8: Stop it, baby.
7: Abby, it's not that bad.
8: Stop. No. I can't use that brush. I have to use this brush.
9: I just want to hold it.
8: No, baby. You need to just, please, can you just look forward and bend your neck for me? Bend your neck down.
6: For the record, holding this brush is a stalling tactic for Avalon. She wants to hold it, so I can't use it. And I see straight through you, Avalon Mathis Wills. I know my daughter. Avalon, by all intents and purposes, seems impervious to pain. I've literally watched her face plant from the top of monkey bars onto the grass, only to bounce up and try it again. This is a kid who doesn't want to wait for her teeth to fall out naturally. As soon as they're loose, she's trying to pull them out of her head. So, for her to shake and cry only with me is devastating. But also, and I'm not proud of this, a big part of me is like, girl, nobody's dying here. Suck it up.
8: Baby, I'm sorry. I have to get it.
9: You already did.
8: I didn't.
9: Will it hurt always?
8: Probably, baby. Sometimes the things that we need are not comfortable.
6: Hold up. Did I just actually say that? I'm not even sure I believe it. You know that moment when you open your mouth to say something and out comes your mother? This is one of the few times I heard that in my life. And it really stuck with me. My mom was the black female dean of a military college. She taught me that sometimes in life, there are things like hair that you just have to tough out. In so much of my parenting, I've tried to be a little different. Do it my way. I don't know if I totally believe that black kids should just have to tough it out when they're in pain. I also don't want to be a parent that teaches their black kid that everything in life should feel like a lukewarm bath. When it comes to Avalon's hair, I feel so conflicted, like my two parenting styles are at war. And when I heard myself say, sometimes the things we need are not comfortable, I felt like I had to talk to my mom about it. I needed her to back me up on this. So I called her, Miss Martha Mathis herself. I walked her through what had been going on with Avalon, the battle with her hair every day right before school. And I asked her, this is just the way it is, right? To which she said,
10: no, I think I've found that's what you want to avoid, because at some point, if you're rushing and you're trying to do our hair, then it's going to hurt. If it's going to sit up there for days without anybody doing anything, then you're going to get what you get.
6: My mom saying pain was something that you should or even could avoid was wild to me. She did my hair up so tightly, I got migraines at school. Mama, do you remember one time when you were doing my hair and you were doing it and doing it and I was like, ow, ow, and I was eating breakfast at the breakfast table and then I threw up?
10: No.
6: You don't remember that?
10: I don't. But that doesn't mean it didn't happen. It just means I don't remember it.
6: Yeah.
10: Then what did we do?
6: Oh, you went and grabbed the trash can and just in case I had to again. But yeah, I remember it hurting a lot.
10: Oh, no.
6: My mom once described my parenting style as permissive. Sometimes I feel like I have to be firmer when she's around, so she'll be proud of me, or something like that. So I couldn't quite wrap my head around what I was hearing. I'm kind of surprised to hear you say that, no, it doesn't have to hurt. I feel like you're a tough cookie, Mama.
10: Well, I am.
6: And I feel like you kind of raised me to be one. And I can feel that lesson starting as early as my hair, right? Just as I can feel like I'm doing that with Avalon. Do you think that I should be making her tough for the world? Like the way I'm talking about hair is kind of a gateway into like toughen up. Do you think
10: No, I wouldn't use hair as a gateway to toughen up, because it has too many other racist and sexist implications.
6: Did you want me to toughen up in those moments when I was like crying and like, ouch, this hurts?
10: No, it hurt. And at six, I'll use Avalon's age. She's as tough as she's going to be right now. She can't be any tougher. I think she's the toughest little girl I know. So I would not have equated doing your hair with tough or not. I always felt bad that for those 10, 15, how many ever minutes it was, that's how you were starting your day.
6: I didn't know that she'd had any feelings about our mornings. My mother told me it was the same for her when she was young. She sat between her mother's knees and out came the hot combs, the hair grease, the brushes. The pain, which she likes to remind me, was far worse than mine, as I remind my daughter, and we copy and paste. But instead of giving me the validation I wanted and letting me know that the way she'd done my hair is really the only way, my mom gave me some advice I really wasn't looking for.
10: Give her some of her own hair.
6: Oh, to take care of. Yes, I've tried this. We've tried this. Yes.
10: Oh,
6: yeah. We've tried, like, it's do your own hair day. Do your own hair day in my house means we give Avalon a brush and some bows, and 15 minutes later, absolutely nothing has happened. But it turned out that wasn't what my mother was suggesting.
10: No, I mean, have her do her own kitchen. I think if you give her something that she owns, and if it's just this little bit back there, my goodness, let her have it. What would happen if you parted that off, though? Seriously.
6: Well, I'm hearing you. I'm like, when you're saying, like, why don't you try this, right? Why don't you try giving Avalon a little section for herself? Why didn't you try that with me?
10: Because no one told me that. That's how messages are passed on. The women my age, they were not brought up to even have these kind of conversations. And I don't even know if I had them in my brain, I mean, back then.
6: Mm-hmm.
10: But I'm saying for you, I would think you do have options. When you know better, you do better.
6: The next time I did Avalon's hair, I let her do some of it.
11: You ready to get the back just a little bit right here? Good job. Back here.
12: Look at that. Why are you smiling? Whenever Mama's doing it, you're crying. What's it feel like to do your own hair?
13: Soft.
12: I don't think I've ever seen your kitchen look so good. Should we show Papa?
13: Mm-hmm.
12: Papa Bear! You want to tell him? Want to tell him?
13: Look at my kitchen.
14: Wow.
12: What about your kitchen?
13: I did it.
14: You did it?
13: Yes.
14: Good job, baby. You got my kitchen.
6: As a parent, you're always looking for your failures. There are so many ways to fall short. But every once in a while, if you're lucky, the evidence is clear. You did something really good for your kid. And with my mom's help, I was able to change this one thing in the wheel of my own motherhood. And maybe one day, Avalon's. I want her to know what my mother knew, and her mother before her, that when you're doing your hair, some parts need someone else's hands. And some parts, we can learn to hold ourselves.
1: 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You know, no matter what kind of restaurant we go to, Italian, Mexican, Thai, his order is always, always, always the same.
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19: Welcome to The Inquiry on the BBC World Service. A new Arctic scheduled shipping route is expanding China's presence in the region.
20: Even under very ideal, let's say, midsummer conditions, ships still have to be very concerned about floating ice, about very difficult weather conditions.
19: Using it requires doing business with an internationally sanctioned country.
21: It's very hard for me to imagine for any company that uses this shipping route without any engagement with the Russian authority.
19: Other Arctic states are navigating developments.
22: Concern about Chinese footprint and investments in the Arctic has been quite now long-standing concern in Nordic countries.
19: This week, we're asking, can China's Polar Silk Road change global trade?
23: It is an option that certain countries wish to explore, but it's also a route that many other countries do not really seem fit for regular transits or as a dependable option.
19: I'm Charmaine Cosier. Join me on The Inquiry after the news.
24: BBC News with Neil Nunes. Germany's Chancellor Friedrich Merz has said he'll stay on despite a set of disastrous state election results for his Christian Democrats in the capital Berlin and the northeastern state of Mecklenburg-Western Pomerania. The far-right AfD saw significant gains. Mr. Merz said wide-ranging reforms were needed to combat what he called authoritarian poison. From Berlin, here's Jessica Parker.
25: Friedrich Merz insists he's ploughing on with a package of reforms that will make Germany fit for the future. The Chancellor was, in essence, defying persistent rumours that his own party might seek to oust their unpopular leader. The question now is whether those rumours become a reality after two further electoral blows. In Berlin, the Chancellor's conservative CDU party faces the prospect of losing local power. In northeastern Mecklenburg-Vorpommern, they've crashed out of parliament altogether.
24: Russia says it'll intensify strikes on Kyiv after one of the biggest Ukrainian drone attacks yet on Moscow and the surrounding region. Russian officials say three people were killed and about 20 wounded. The assault came on the final day of Russia's tightly controlled parliamentary election. The results show President Putin's United Russia party leading decisively. U.S. officials say 18 suspects in the assassination of the Haitian president Jovenel Moïse 5 years ago have been flown from Haiti to the state of Florida for trial. Mr. Moïse was shot dead at his home in Port-au-Prince by a group of mercenaries. More from Will Grant.
26: There's 17 former Colombian soldiers among the group, and one man, Joseph Badillo, who was a former Ministry of Justice employee. He was involved in an anti-corruption unit there. Now, the men from Colombia say they had to sign documents they don't understand, that they were laboring under the belief that they were mercenaries working towards a coup, but that they had no intention of being part of a plot to murder the president. Nevertheless, U.S. prosecutors are celebrating the extradition, saying that it is the next major phase in our pursuit of accountability over the presidential assassination.
24: The U.S. Treasury Secretary Scott Bessent says China and the United States have discussed plans to set up a joint notification mechanism on artificial intelligence. He was speaking after meeting Chinese officials in New York.
27: The notification for whether there are incidents, whether there has been something that rises up to a national security level from AI, because you know, we think that just like with any cross-border activity, that moving from opaque to more transparency between the number one and the number two AI powers in the world is very important.
24: BBC World News. A BBC investigation has discovered that the son of a high-profile Islamic educator in Indonesia has been secretly released early from prison. The teacher, known as Becci, had been sentenced to 7 years in jail for sexually assaulting a student at a boarding school founded by his father. Undercover footage recorded by BBC Eye shows he's been secretly released after serving just 3 years, less than half his sentence. Indonesia's Ministry of Immigration and Corrections said he was given early parole due to legal sentence reductions. State media in Syria say there's been a powerful blast followed by a series of smaller explosions near the northern city of Aleppo. The cause isn't immediately clear, although some reports refer to an ammunition depot near the town of Alais. Italy's Prime Minister Giorgia Meloni says her government will introduce measures to limit the number of foreign students in classrooms. More from Caroline Platt.
0: Italy already has a 30% limit for foreign students, which was imposed 6 years ago by the Ministry of Education. But the regulation hasn't often been enforced. In her speech on Sunday, Giorgia Meloni was not clear how the rules would change. Critics have argued that such punitive measures will create logistical chaos and infringe on universal education rights guaranteed by the Italian constitution. Ms. Meloni also said the wearing of face coverings will be banned in schools.
24: Protesters have gathered in Austin in the U.S. state of Texas, where local officials said an Immigration and Customs Enforcement agent shot and wounded a man. Wilbur Rafael Garces Perez was shot in the torso. Emergency services said he was in a serious but stable condition. There are reports he was a Venezuelan national living in the country illegally. BBC World News.
19: Welcome to The Inquiry. I'm Charmaine Cozier. Each week, one question, four expert witnesses, and an answer. August 2026. A ship departs from one of China's busiest ports. 21 days later, it arrives in the UK. The main focus isn't the 175-metre-long Dubai Tower cargo vessel. It's the route. Taking a shortcut along Russia's Arctic coastline will nearly halve the traditional Asia to Europe journey time of 40 days. The Chinese shipping company behind the voyage sees this as the start of a regular scheduled seasonal service. This latest route towards Arctic expansion is part of a policy that takes its name from the ancient sea and land trade network that once connected Asia, the Middle East and Europe. This week we're asking, can China's Polar Silk Road change global trade?
2: Part 1. Polar Plans.
20: Chinese scholars and policymakers have stressed the fact that even though China doesn't have any Arctic geography, its economic interests in the far north, its scientific interests in the far north are extensive. My name is Mark Lantaine. I'm a professor of political science at UiT, the Arctic University of Norway in Tromsø. I'm also an adjunct lecturer at the University of Greenland in Nuuk. And it's also been argued that a lot of what's happening in the Arctic in terms of climate change is affecting China directly, like many other parts of the world. It is creating changes in Chinese weather, pollution patterns, and many Chinese scholars have dedicated themselves to researching that connection. So that has been the basis for China referring to itself as a near Arctic state. We are not an Arctic country per se, but we have a significant claim to be an Arctic stakeholder. China and Russia have been looking at the possibility, as more of the Arctic Ocean becomes ice-free in the summer months, of using the Polar Silk Road, developing a Polar Silk Road along the northern sea route north of Siberia as a secondary shipping route.
19: China's first official Arctic policy paper was published in 2018 and formally outlined the Polar Silk Road. Those development goals linked to its 2013 Belt and Road Initiative to connect Asia, Europe and Africa through land and sea trade routes. Key to the Polar Silk Road is a shipping lane called the Northern Sea Route.
20: It runs from Northern Asia, so past China, Korea, Japan, all along the Siberian coast. So it's a very long coastline in northern Russia, eventually working its way through the Nordic region and then on to northern Europe, including Britain, Germany, Poland. Even though it is a pretty long route and one which is still subject to Arctic conditions, it's still far shorter than traditional routes along the Indian Ocean using, for example, the Malacca Straits or the Suez Canal.
19: So vessels save fuel as well as time.
20: The conditions are certainly not ideal, and they're certainly not identical to other parts of the world. Even under very ideal, let's say, midsummer conditions, ships still have to be very concerned about floating ice, about very difficult weather conditions. Any ship simply cannot be placed in the Northern Sea Route and have this work out. A ship has to be very specifically rigged for cold weather conditions. More often than not, they have to be escorted by a Russian icebreaker.
19: Icebreakers are specially designed escort ships. They split and crack up huge slabs of frozen water to stop vessels getting stuck. Russia has the largest fleet, which also includes ones with a unique feature.
20: Russia is the only country that has nuclear-engined icebreakers at the moment. It has a few of them, but it is certainly looking to develop more.
19: Power from compact onboard nuclear reactors mean they can break up really thick ice and run for longer without refueling. The cargo on board the first of China's regular scheduled crossings included rechargeable lithium batteries, solar panels, and electric hybrid vehicles.
20: China has, for example, touted the fact that its economy is now starting to shift more towards high technology areas, including AI, robotics, advanced pharmaceuticals. And interestingly enough, a lot of Chinese media, as well as government officials, have said, well, that these particular components, those that are needed to arrive in European markets quickly, or that need to be preserved in a certain way, could benefit from using the Northern Sea Route. But I do stress again, this is still a very experimental setup. I think it's very unlikely that the Northern Sea Route would rival the traditional routes. So not the Panama Canal, not the Malacca Straits. And I don't think anyone is really looking at that option seriously. There's still many Chinese policymakers who are saying, even keeping all that in mind, the amount of time and fuel savings by using this route is very extensive. And this will only get better as more time passes, that less and less ice will appear in the Arctic. Some of the ice hazards will vanish.
19: The number of runs each year is expected to increase over time.
20: At the moment, even under the best conditions, we're talking about maybe a few dozen shipping runs through the Northern Sea Route. And that's a pretty tiny fraction compared to what goes through, for example, the Panama Canal. But we are dealing with a changeable situation. It may be as early as, let's say, 15 or 20 years from now that ships will be able to operate in the Arctic, for example, all year, or that ships might even be able to operate close to the North Pole under summer conditions. So there's a bit of timing involved. And with the idea that global shipping is obviously becoming an international concern, that many countries are looking at the possibility of alternative sea routes, the Arctic is being taken seriously now as another emerging alternative.
19: So how do China's Arctic ambitions work on a practical level? Time for our next expert witness.
2: Part 2. Navigating Russia.
21: I would say it's very hard for me to imagine for any company that uses this shipping route without any engagement with the Russian authority. And also the Russian has the control of the ports or the facilities along the route.
19: Nan Hao is a policy and economic security researcher. He's currently doing a fellowship with the Geneva Graduate Institute in Switzerland. Russia traditionally used the route for domestic and regional shipping.
21: For this route to have the commercial meaning, for this route to be utilized, it requires the capital, it requires the maintenance, it requires the infrastructure, it requires the investment, trading volume, and Russia doesn't have enough of those. For China, at least for the Northern Sea Route, China has an interest, but I would say it can be traced back to, say, 2013, China start to pay more attention to the Northern Sea Route. But the actual moment, I would say, come from, say, 2017, when Chinese President Xi Jinping visited Russia and talked about that. And also 2018, China launched this architect white paper. But the actual momentum, the most recent commercialization momentum, I would say, started from last year.
19: In October 2025, Russia and China agreed an action plan to jointly develop and commercialize shipping along the Northern Sea Route.
21: China pretty much somehow take care of this kind of commercialization of the sea route, while Russia somehow, you know, provides all this infrastructure facility access to that. But also another thing I would say in terms of strategic value of this route is that the energy. But this energy part, it doesn't come from China's shipping company, but it comes from the Russian shipping company.
19: Russia's oil and gas industries faced international sanctions after it annexed Crimea in 2014 and invaded Ukraine in 2022. Opportunities for Russian exports widened following the US and Israel war with Iran. The conflict has effectively blocked the Strait of Hormuz, which sits between Iran, Oman, and the United Arab Emirates.
21: And there's an energy shortage, energy crisis in Asia-Pacific countries. China somehow is exceptional, but all the other major Asia-Pacific economies are heavily relying on the Gulf fossil fuels. And Russia becomes a convenient alternative for them. So in that sense, Northern Sea Route, it's not just something convenient of potential future value, but it also becomes something immediately relevant for them.
19: Other disputed global shipping routes include the Red Sea, where oil tankers and commercial cargo ships have been attacked, and a drought in the Panama Canal causing fewer journeys.
21: So all these traditional routes that China relying on for the Europe-China trade has facing this potential risk exposure. And the Northern Sea Route definitely is gaining more relevance and also gaining more strategic value. Because for now, the Chinese economy is heavily relying on the foreign trade, external trade. So in that sense, the strategic so far, I think the major part for China to invest and to test this sea route.
19: Which involves working within its seasonal restrictions.
21: First of all, the time window is actually very narrow. So it's either from July, August to October, November. And also, I think last year and this year, Russian authority only approved like 7 to 8 annually shippings for the Chinese company. And also, if you look at the percentage of the trading goods of the Chinese shipping companies, the percentage is actually very low in relation to the trade volume through the traditional routes, say the Suez Canal through the Middle Corridor. So in that sense, the potentiality is there, but for it to realize, I think it still takes time.
19: Increasing vessel traffic on the remote Arctic route raises the risk of human-driven environmental damage.
21: I would say this comes as twofold, or you could say the two edges of the sword. So indeed, there are climate change. The Northern Sea Route becomes a little bit more feasible, and the time window becomes a little bit widened, you know, with the melting of the ice in the Arctic region. So we can imagine, you know, if there's a leakage of the oil, if there's a contamination of the water, and if there's a human intervention that is impacting the ecology of the Arctic region. You know, Earth's ecology is connected, and something happening there in the Arctic region would have the implication and consequences for the rest of the world. But I think with more countries and more shipping companies involved in this route, perhaps we'll also need to think about potential expansion or reformation of this governance mechanism to try to govern this new phenomenon, which is the commercialization of the Northern Sea Route.
19: Before we hear from our next expert witness on the complexities of Arctic governance, don't forget to find and follow the Inquiry podcast wherever you get yours. For episodes like Are the Himalayan Glaciers at a Tipping Point? Or Can Africa Take Control of Its Digital Future?
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22: No country has sovereignty over the Arctic as a whole. My name is Katarzyna Zyska. I'm a professor of international relations and contemporary history in Norwegian Institute for Defense Studies, which is a part of the National Defense University.
19: There are 8 Arctic states. 5 border the Arctic Ocean: Russia, Norway, Denmark, Canada, and the US. Regional control divides across national laws and economic zones, which gives coastal states exclusive rights to explore and extract marine resources, like oil, gas, and minerals. Plus, there are international laws and treaties.
22: UN Convention on the Law of the Sea is very important. It's almost like a constitution for the maritime areas, for the Arctic Ocean, which governs some of the different, let's say, sovereign rights, the rights to resources, and how we may use the waters in the Arctic Ocean. But also the International Maritime Organization and the Polar Code, that is especially important for ships operating in the polar waters, because it imposes concrete regulatory measures for ships operating in Arctic and Antarctic. And so this has direct implications also for shipping along the Northern Sea Route. It's particularly important because it directly decides about ship design, construction, so the kind of ships where they can operate, safety, life-saving appliances, navigation, communication. This all is included in this Polar Code that has to be applied when operating in the Arctic Ocean.
19: And Russia complies with that?
22: Yes, absolutely. Russia is a part of that. But in addition, Russia imposes its own laws along the Northern Sea Route, for instance, including the demand that you have to apply for to be able to use the passage.
19: Service, operational and admin charges also apply. With different laws and rights covering territorial and international waters, interpretations can vary. There are also the high seas, 200 nautical miles beyond national borders, where no nation has sovereignty.
22: The Northern Sea Route can be many different routes depending on the sailing conditions, on the weather conditions. But from the Russian interpretation, as long as you start, you know, in one end and finish in the other, so even if at some point the passage would include high seas, Russia would still claim that this is the Northern Sea Route under the Russian national jurisdiction where Russian rights apply. It is actually quite controversial, and it's not universally accepted interpretation. As a result of the growing accessibility of the Arctic Ocean, they have a potential to become strategically important both for commercial navigation as well as potentially for military use. And the Northern Sea Route is the first route that is being developed, both for climatic reasons, because it's opening fastest than the Transpolar Route or the route through the Canadian archipelago, the Northwest Passage, and for political reasons, because Russia is very much interested. This is one of their greatest ambitions for Arctic development, is to make the Northern Sea Route a major maritime link between continents, between Asia, Europe and North America.
19: Other states in the region are keeping across developments.
22: Concern about Chinese footprint and investments in the Arctic has been long-standing concern in Nordic countries. And one example of that are investment screening mechanisms that were introduced in Sweden, the measures to screen what kind of investments are being made, what is the source, what is the purpose, also increased sharply in Norway as well as in Finland. And this is made to safeguard against potentially harmful Chinese investments, especially when it comes to strategic fields such as infrastructure, such as ports or airfields. Some of the investments were simply stopped because of that. So on the other hand, China is an important trading partner. And of course, in the larger, if you look at the broader Arctic governance picture, cooperation with China is very important to mitigate, for instance, environmental risks, to enhance maritime safety in the region. So this is a balancing act, but there is no doubt that the suspicion towards China, Chinese investments have been vocally expressed, discussed in the Nordic countries over the past few years.
19: So there's some unease about China and China's links with Russia.
22: And that feeds into this long-standing fear of Chinese-Russian alliance, right? And the relationship in the Arctic is one expression of progressing relationship. And this relationship has progressed not least because of the growing Russian dependency of China. China is the actor that helps Russia to keep their economy afloat. The dependency does not mean that the relationship is still seen in Russia as quite ambivalent. So Russia has had long-standing concern, if not fear, about China potentially becoming or constituting a direct threat to Russia. But still, I mean, this doesn't mean that Russia is not willing, nonetheless, to allow China a larger role in the Arctic because, again, of this growing dependency.
19: China isn't the only country keen on advancing polar ambitions. Time to call our final expert witness.
2: Part 4. Making waves.
3: My name is Karen van Loon and I'm a research fellow in the Security and Defense Program at the Kliendaal Institute in the Netherlands. I think the most credible outcome is that for a country like China, this creates a redundancy. So say there is one of the choke points, Suez Canal, Strait of Hormuz, Malacca, that is blocked, that they have a plan B and a sort of backup. And the Northern Sea Route can be useful in that sense. It will also create a greater presence in the Arctic region, something that China is aiming for in the future anyway. So this will give them a bit more presence there, but also economic credibility as a trade partner in the region. We see that currently China is still the largest investor along the Northern Sea Route, but there's also an increased interest from South Korea.
19: In August this year, a South Korean commercial container ship used the route for a test voyage.
3: And we also see that India has plans to have one next season in 2027. And there's also Japan that might be interested in doing more in the region. So this is still very limited and contained, but yet it creates a diplomatic precedent and it gives Western European countries who have very good trade relations with both of these countries something to think about and to see how they relate to this type of behavior, because they can do trade with a partner like South Korea, but it's the use of that Russian sea route and Russian control over it that poses issues, of course.
19: Engaging with Russia is necessary for access, but nations are preparing to reduce reliance in other areas.
3: There are quite some countries that already have vessels with ice-breaking capacities. China is building them. For example, South Korea as well, and the port of Busan would be very keen on having more transit and ships being built there for this exact purpose. And now we also see an interest from India.
19: Do you see a time when more countries will consider using the Northern Sea Route?
3: For the time being, geopolitically speaking, it's very tricky, especially for Western countries. We see that there's a war in Ukraine that is still ongoing. Russia is under sanctions. Some of the countries may receive that have passed through the Northern Sea Route and that passed by their ports. But Western initiatives, I don't think we'll be seeing in the near future. The fact that more and more countries, Asian countries, are seeing this as a viable option, of course, presents the other Arctic nations with the fact that they are going along with Russia's interpretation.

0: Last year, there were only 103 compared to 12,000 through the Suez Canal in a year that was extremely geopolitically challenging. So this will still be a minor route. So I don't think for Western ports that this will have a significant impact in the coming years. For China, it's very useful to have these different roads and routes and options in case something else happens. So they're willing to invest in this seasonal line of transit and they schedule and having a regular schedule, but it won't keep them from using the other routes that they are using more intensively. I think we will see an increase in China's commercial ambitions in the Arctic. We will have to see how their relationship with Russia is evolving. But I think we see a beginning of a larger trend of China's presence in the Arctic becoming larger and larger. And this is part of the footprint that they want to leave in the region.
1: So returning to our main question, can China's Polar Silk Road change global trade? While the Northern Sea Route does grow China's activity in the Arctic, it's a seasonal limited run backup, not a large-scale commercial rival. For some shipping companies, it's an attractive time and fuel-saving alternative, which bypasses severe disruptions on established shipping routes. Needing Russian cooperation to use and navigate the route means the operation won't be global while international sanctions remain in place. Last word to our expert witness, Nan Hao.
2: Now I think there are a lot of discussion about this Northern Sea Route, but I would say if one look into, say, the trade data and also the actual difficulty, I would say the Northern Sea Route is a little bit overheated. Of course, it has a strategic value there, but still, I think for it to be feasibly used, for it to be regularly commercialized, it's still too early to tear.
1: This episode of The Inquiry was written and presented by me, Charmaine Cozier. The producer was Evie Yabsley, researcher Amelia Cox, editor Tom Bigwood, and technical producer Nathaniel Danter.
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6: Hello, and welcome to Assignment from the BBC World Service. I'm Emily Wither. I've reported from Turkey for years and watched the legal net here widen. Opposition mayors, journalists, now comedians, all facing trial. The government says its courts are simply applying the law, but critics say President Erdogan is using them to silence dissent and tighten his grip. Listen to Turkey on Trial, Can Courts Control a Nation? Coming up after the news.
7: BBC News with Neil Nunes. Germany's Chancellor Friedrich Merz has vowed to stay on and push through reforms despite losing support in state elections. Preliminary results indicate his Christian Democrats have been voted out of parliament in Mecklenburg-Western Pomerania. In another vote in Berlin, the CDU is trailing a far-left party. Russia says it'll intensify strikes on Kyiv after a massive Ukrainian drone attack on Moscow and the surrounding region. The attacks were on the final day of Russia's parliamentary election. U.S. officials say 18 suspects in the assassination of the Haitian president Jovenel Moïse 5 years ago have been flown from Haiti to Florida for trial. Prosecutors say Mr. Moïse was shot at his home by mercenaries, including former Colombian soldiers. State media in Syria say there's been a powerful blast followed by a series of smaller explosions near the northern city of Aleppo. The cause isn't immediately clear, although some reports refer to an ammunition depot. The U.S. Treasury Secretary Scott Bessent says China and the United States have discussed plans to set up a joint notification mechanism.

0: on artificial intelligence. Mr. Besant said under the proposal, the two countries could notify each other when there are AI incidents posing a threat to their national security. Protesters have gathered in Austin in the U.S. state of Texas, where an immigration and customs enforcement agent shot and wounded a Venezuelan man. Emergency workers say the victim is in a serious but stable condition in hospital. Italy's Prime Minister Giorgia Meloni says she will limit the number of foreign students in classrooms and ban face coverings in schools. Critics say the measures will create logistical chaos and infringe on constitutional rights. BBC News.
1: Oh my goodness, I cannot believe how many police there is. Is this normal?
2: This is our normal.
1: Can I ask why you came today?
2: I'm Daria. I'm here to support Deniz and demand his release because it is actually illegal what they are doing to Deniz. It is not illegal to make jokes. It is not illegal to say what you believe. It is not illegal to say, to make some jokes as a comedian.
3: I'm outside Istanbul's main courthouse. It's a large multi-story complex with a vast marble atrium connecting endless corridors. These days, it feels more like a prison surrounded by metal barricades and a ring of police. I've come here a lot over the years, following court cases in Turkey, and the cast of people appearing keeps widening. Opposition mayors, students, and today, a popular comedian called Deniz Göktaş.
1: They are chanting freedom for art, freedom for humor, and freedom for Deniz.
3: A month earlier, Deniz was on stage.
4: Ama!
3: He looks small at the front of an outdoor amphitheatre in Istanbul. He's dressed in black beside a giant model of his own severed head, backed by lavish red curtains. The 32-year-old pokes fun at Turkey's president, Recep Tayyip Erdogan, who's ruled the country now for 23 years. In one joke, Deniz compares Erdogan to a grumpy neighbour and describes how he's evolved from a shy dictator to one who is at peace with his own identity. For 90 minutes, he takes aim at everything: society, religion, the jailed opposition, the kind of material that in today's Turkey gets you in trouble. He even laughs about that culture of fear. All was fine until his show was posted online. First, the authorities here tried to block clips of it, citing national security. It didn't stop it going viral. It had struck a nerve with Turkish society.
2: Millions of people are completely disappointed, hopeless, and sad. What's happening to the country? A sharp regime change, full of oppression. We are on a survival mode in our daily lives, struggling to pay our rents, pay our bills, to study. And Deniz Göktaş gives all our feelings and problems in his jokes.
1: He spoke for a lot of what young people are feeling right now.
2: Exactly, exactly. He became a symbol of the youth now.
3: Not everyone found the jokes funny. Many found them outright offensive. And the chief prosecutor's office said hundreds of complaints were filed. I asked Daria, one of his supporters, about that.
2: Yes. Offensive joke, but it is joke. It was not insulting the religious people. It was not insulting the religion. It was not insulting the ordinary people's rights or beliefs. But I believe he's now in the court because he called Erdogan openly as authoritarian leader. That is the main case.
3: When I saw the clips online, I got hold of his number and I sent Deniz a text asking him for an interview. I'm not sure he ever read it, and I suspected there might not be much time anyway before he'd be arrested. I'm Emily Wither, and for assignment, I'm in Turkey. I've been living and working in the country for years, and I've seen firsthand how the fight for this often polarized country's future is playing out in its courts. This is a story of three courtrooms recorded across one summer. I've covered hundreds of opposition politicians who are facing legal battles or are in jail here. And increasingly, it's not just the political opposition. It's anyone who challenges the government's idea of how the country should be and how its people should behave. On July 2nd, Deniz Güktaş was arrested, and the very next day, I was at the courthouse. Inside, supporters of the comedian crowded the corridor to hear the ruling. They're told Deniz will be held in jail as he waits for a trial. The charge is insulting the president and publicly inciting hatred and hostility. He's not alone. Almost 59,000 people are under investigation in Turkey for insulting the president or the state. That's according to Justice Ministry figures published in March this year. More than 800 of them are children. The crowd have now come out of the court. They've walked down six flights of stairs with huge numbers of police trailing them. There is a lot of anger here, a lot of disappointment. I asked Daria how she feels about the ruling.
2: I'm angry. I'm simply angry because they try to feel everybody insecure in this way. They are trying to give a psychological war over society. So it's not surprising, but we will not normalize this. Thousands of people are in jail in Turkey, including political leaders and journalists. Tomorrow I can be jailed.
5: Hi, nice to meet you. Morning. How are you doing?
3: It's very early the following Monday morning, and I'm off to another court case, the most well-known of all of them. The long journey from one side of Istanbul to the other begins crossing continents, from Asia to Europe by ferry.
5: Yeah, good, thanks. Tired?
6: This day will be tired day. Will be busy day.
3: Furkan Kanabey is a Turkish court reporter. He's heading to the court too, and I've brought a translator.
7: Bugün İmamoğlu'nun 3 davası var.
8: Today İmamoğlu has 3 cases.
5: So he's in court on 3 separate charges today.
8: Yes.
5: We should probably go through actually. It looks like the boat is nearly here.
3: You might recognize that name, Ekrem İmamoğlu, the opposition's popular mayor of Istanbul. His arrest in March 2025 sparked mass protests across Turkey. Since then, he's been in prison facing charges from corruption to espionage, with prosecutors seeking sentences that add up to more than 2,000 years. He's also Erdogan's main rival. Polls suggest İmamoğlu is the most likely candidate to defeat the current president. His arrest was part of a wider crackdown on the opposition that swept up hundreds of people. I'm on my way to hear İmamoğlu's defence. Furkan covers these cases every day. After the ferry, we board a minibus to take us to the most remote district on the far western edge of the city. Critics say it's no coincidence İmamoğlu's trial is so hard to get to. The government says it's simply that the prison has big enough courtrooms. It's Europe's largest high-security jail and is surrounded by barbed wire and fields of cheery sunflowers. Outside a checkpoint are several courtrooms, which is where we're dropped off.
6: This is Silivri. Three times I've been here.
5: You've been held in here 3 times?
6: Yes.
3: Lawyers and journalists covering these cases are often arrested too, including Furkan. He's been detained several times for publicly spreading disinformation. He switches to Turkish.
6: Burası dediğim gibi aynı. Silivri.
8: I stayed here 3 times. One of them was 7 months. At this point, I consider this place like my home. Nearly 40,000, 50,000 people stays here. We have one room cells here. People stays in a room, small rooms. They also have bigger rooms, and there are around 40 people. But now the population is so much in the prison. There are 70, 80 people staying. and some of them on the sleeps next to the restroom, so they are on the ground. So it's overpopulated, really. You are either super lonely or you have to stay with 80 people in one room.
3: Over the years, I've seen many journalists arrested here for doing their jobs, and most of the media is now state-controlled. I asked Furkan, who works for one of the very few remaining Turkish independent media outlets, how the cases are being covered.
8: The government-aligned media basically looks out for what judges are saying. But us, as an independent, we look what the lawyers are saying, what proof is there, what kind of documents we can show. That's our difference.
5: Should we go in? Okay. I probably have to put this away.
3: We go through security and inside it's sterile, crowded and chaotic. A small cafeteria serves tea and toast. The police block the doors as seats quickly fill up, and supporters of the jailed mayor spill into the corridor.
5: The first hearing of the day has just wrapped up. You're not allowed to record inside the court. When İmamoğlu arrived, he had a big smile on his face, and there was a standing ovation from the supporters that had crowded into the small courtroom to watch the proceedings. There was a huge round of applause, and many of them were chanting President İmamoğlu. He told the court, how did the judiciary system in Turkey come to look like this?
3: İmamoğlu faces at least 5 separate cases, plus further investigations. The one I just heard is an espionage case, where he's accused of sharing the details of millions of Istanbul residents with foreign intelligence services. Among the crowd, observers from foreign governments also file out of the court. I grabbed the European Parliament rapporteur for Turkey, Nacho Sanchez Amor.
5: Turkey insists that its judicial system is independent, that the courts are free and fair, and that they are following the rule of law. You've come here to observe these cases. What do you make of that?
9: There is no any hint of independent judiciary in Turkey. Not any hint. I have the list of the judge that has been removed only in the cases of İmamoğlu, meaning if a judge acts independently, professionally, he's going to be punished. There are so many cases. There are so many examples.
3: It's really hard to find a judge to speak to you. In fact, in general, it's getting harder to interview anyone in Turkey, such as the fear of being publicly critical. To understand how the courts are run now, I need to take you back to 2017. That year, Erdogan won a referendum that reshaped the constitution. Out went the parliamentary system, in came an all-powerful presidency. Erdogan said it would replace unstable coalition governments with decisive one-man leadership. It handed him sweeping new powers, including over the courts. The board that hires and disciplines every judge and prosecutor, the HSK, was radically overhauled. And now the president picks some of its members, and a parliament run by Erdogan's political party picks the rest.
5: So we're definitely recording. Is everybody ready? Are you ready, Ayşe?
10: Hazırım.
5: Okay, tamam. I think your connection is okay.
3: I did manage to track down a retired judge who was willing to be interviewed. Ayşe Sarazu Pahlavan was a judge for more than 3 decades and now works as an independent lawyer in the coastal city of Izmir. When the 2017 changes were introduced, she criticised them in a newspaper interview and learnt the hard way that disagreeing with the government has consequences.
11: I said that appointments and authorizations in judiciary would all be done based on politics, because the judiciary is really being used in the country to change and regulate society. But that's not its fundamental duty. It's to restore peace in society, and it's based on the rule of law.
3: A disciplinary investigation was immediately opened against Ayşe, and she was eventually hit with a penalty. She wasn't paid for several weeks. She decided to fight it.
11: I took that salary deduction penalty to the European Court of Human Rights. Finally, they ruled my human rights had been violated. But despite that ruling, my requests were rejected every time. In other words, they didn't implement the ruling. But I still stand by what I said, and what I went through shows that every sentence I uttered turned out to be the correct observation. That's why the investigations were carried out, in order to pull people like me out of the field, to make them fed up and make them give up.
3: But her problems didn't end there.
11: Many people who claimed that they were not given a fair trial started a hunger strike. Because of these hunger strikes, I shared a few posts on Twitter. Then at the end of that, another investigation was opened against me. They suspended me from my court for about 7 months. They prevented me from doing my job, which I love. I experienced a personal breaking point.
3: I've heard lawyers complain about judges being taken off cases or reassigned if the authorities don't like how they are handling the case. Aisha was eventually forced to move to a different city.
11: Many of my colleagues have been, and continue to be, reassigned to other positions against their will, following disciplinary or official investigations. The number of judges and prosecutors with 25-30 years of experience is very small now.
3: So I've heard that a lot. Turkish lawyers increasingly voice frustration that judges are young and inexperienced. And I looked at the numbers myself. Since 2016, over 4,000 judges and prosecutors have been sacked. But in spite of this, today there are more than twice as many on the bench than there were 10 years ago. One lawyer who heads up a firm here told me, "We now have an army of judges, and many of them are new." A few weeks later, it's a national holiday. The courts are closed and many people are out marking an important day.
5: There are thousands of people marching across the first of the three Istanbul bridges that connects the city's European and Asian side. They're walking over the Bosphorus Strait, one of the world's busiest shipping lanes. Everybody's got Turkish flags. They're wearing red T-shirts, which say July 15 on them.
3: I've headed to a memorial to mark the 10th anniversary of July 15th, 2016. That was the night a faction of the military tried and failed to topple Erdogan's government. Tanks rolled onto this bridge in Istanbul, and many ordinary people came out and stopped them. And so much of the modern story of Turkey's judiciary runs back to this night.
5: This day is called Democracy and National Unity Day. It's presented as a day of remembrance rather than a party political event. But it doesn't quite feel like one. Watching the crowds, it feels as though only part of the country has come out to mark it. The crowd is clearly largely made up of government supporters.
3: The night of the coup attempt, more than 250 people were killed and thousands injured in the violence.
12: Merhaba.
13: Merhaba. Merhaba, kardeşim.
3: Safiye Bayet is one of them. She was shot on the bridge that night. She's one of the many who came out to defend Erdogan.
5: Has it strengthened democracy in Turkey, do you think?
14: I think it has strengthened. And why? Because you can see we're here in large numbers together with the people. What does democracy mean? It's people governing themselves according to their own will. Look at what Recep Tayyip Erdogan said to us that night. He invited us to the streets. He called the public out. This clearly meant, I am with you, and the state and the people are one.
3: Erdogan's government blamed Fethullah Gulen, a US-based cleric whose movement Erdogan said had infiltrated the state, a charge Gulen denied. In the aftermath, hundreds of thousands were detained or sacked over suspected links to Gulen's group. The coup attempt was condemned across Turkey's political spectrum, but critics say Erdogan went on to use it as a pretext to silence dissent. The state was purged, then rebuilt around one man. This year, Erdogan called that system the coup attempt's greatest gain. Proof, he said, that it made Turkey stronger. I visit Safiye at her home, not far from the bridge, on the Asian side of the city. I want to ask her why she supports Erdogan and why he remains so popular. She's a devout Muslim, housewife and mother of three. You can probably hear her youngest son playing with his toy cars in the background.
12: O da gerçekten insana dokunduğunu hissettiriyor.
14: He really makes you feel that he connects with people. Through his compassion, his love for his people, and we can also understand what he stands for through the authority he commands, particularly in the way he deals with his enemies. The way he looks at his enemies is one thing, but his attitude towards his own people is completely different. The social support he has provided to people, the particular attention he has given to our elderly and the people with disabilities, and his efforts to improve people's lives is truly admirable. None of those things existed before.
15: It feels to me sometimes that the country is quite divided. The elected mayor of this city is currently on trial. What do you think about all of the ongoing court cases and the divisions currently within the country?
14: Some people have given into their ambitions and worship money. The other side is constantly stealing. We put forward questions in the parliament, trying as much as we can to make sure good things happen, things that are good for our people. We have our armed drones. All the opposition does is oppose things. For example, they say Ekrem İmamoğlu is currently in prison for fraud. Who reported him? His own colleagues, his own friends, the businessmen and the contractors he worked with. And who can oppose people who made the complaints turn to? The courts. But at the end of the day, who do they declare guilty? Erdogan. They say Recep Tayyip Erdogan interfered with the judiciary. He's a dictator. Do you know why they do this? To intimidate people, to hurt them.
3: When the courts reopen after the summer break, I make the long journey back to the sprawling prison and court complex, Silivri, where the jailed Istanbul mayor, Ekrem İmamoğlu, is on trial. It's September, and the sunflowers in the surrounding fields are now picked or blackened. This time, I enter a brand new courthouse, opened earlier this year.
5: The building looks so new. There's like plastic wrapping on the edge of the chairs still.
16: Actually, it started to build, I think it's in January, but they opened it around April or May.
3: I'm with Ibru Özdemir. She's a deputy mayor for a district in Istanbul and was recently jailed herself in Silivri. I've never seen a courtroom like it. It's the size of a large sports hall and can seat nearly 3,000 people, suitable for a mass trial. This week, it's not only the case of the jailed mayor being heard, but also those of 414 of his municipal colleagues, accused of running Istanbul's city office as a criminal enterprise. These are the people who had been running Europe's biggest city, home to over 16 million people. Now, they're all giving their defense statements, and hearings run late into the night. In the distance, I can see documents of evidence displayed on big screens at the front of the hall. And there's an overwhelming number of gendarme. That's Turkey's militarized police. Ebru is here to support some of her colleagues.
16: It's very big, so it's very hard to see the people. The families is just taking with them a monocle.
5: Oh, binoculars.
16: Yes. Yeah, binoculars, so they can actually have the chance to see their relatives. Now we are going to the bar room. It's reserved area for the lawyers.
3: We duck into the lawyers' room upstairs to talk. There are spare legal gowns hanging in the corner, and occasionally a flustered-looking lawyer rushes in to print documents or grab coffee. Turkish law allows lengthy detention periods. Ibru was in prison for nearly a year without any formal charges being brought against her. She's a former member of a Kurdish political party and is still being investigated for links to terrorism.
16: In the first wave of operations, I was detained and I was in prison for 11 months. So I was released about 6 months ago. It's like a punishment. Pre-trial detention is the actual punishment. I was in the Silivri campus with the others. But I haven't go to a trial because I don't have any indictment yet.
5: Can I ask you what conditions were like in the prison here?
16: Actually, everybody's conditions is not the same. some people is staying with so many people together, and I was staying by myself.
3: But that must have been difficult too. Were you in isolation?
16: Yes. Yeah, I'm always saying that being alone for me was harder. There was nobody to talk, to make you focus on some other things. You were always thinking about your situation, yourself.
3: Are these the same conditions that Imamoglu is also being held in?
16: He's also in the same condition. I think all of the mayors is staying alone.
3: Dozens of elected mayors have been removed from office in recent years. Many are jailed or replaced by government-appointed trustees. The latter happened in Ebru's district.
16: When you appoint a trustee, you are also cancelling all of the municipality council. So then the vote of the voters is becoming null.
3: I asked the Justice Ministry to respond to accusations it's using its courts to target government critics and opposition figures. They didn't respond. It's now been more than 2 months since the comedian Deniz Guttaş was arrested for a bold stand-up routine in which he joked about the opposition and President Erdogan. A small group of protesters are on the streets demanding his release. I estimate they're being watched over by five times as many police. The first hearing for Deniz will be at the end of the month. He's had another charge added, praising crime and criminals, and faces up to 9 years in prison. The opposition mayor Imamoglu and his co-defendants are still on trial. It may be years before the cases conclude, and that, his supporters say, is the point. New investigations are opening up here pretty much every day, and it's really hard to keep up. In democracies, courts are meant to implement the law, resolve disputes, uphold rights, and everyone is held to account, including the government itself. But here in Turkey, many have lost faith in the system, and they're asking who the courts are really there to protect. That's Assignment. It was made by me, Emily Wither, mixed by Neil Churchill, and the editor is Penny Murphy.
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0: Welcome to the newsroom from the BBC World Service. I'm Pete Ross. Germany's Chancellor vows to fight on despite highly damaging state election results.
1: Today we've seen two elections with very different results. We can't sugarcoat the results in Mecklenburg-West Pomerania. It's a disaster.
0: A BBC investigation in Indonesia reveals a jailed teacher convicted of sexually assaulting a student at an Islamic boarding school has been released early.
2: He feels as if he has won, and I've lost. It makes a complete mockery of the law.
0: US officials say 18 suspects have been extradited to Florida in connection with the 2021 assassination of Haiti's president. There's an outcry in Barcelona over plans to expand the airport.
3: The quality of the air and the quality of the water of our natural area has decreased and decreased and decreased.
0: And Donald Trump reveals more details about his controversial plans to build a triumphal arch in Washington.
4: BBC News with Neil Nunes. Germany's Chancellor Friedrich Merz says he will stay on and push through reforms despite a set of disastrous state elections for his party. Preliminary results indicate the Christian Democrats have been voted out of parliament in the northeastern state of Mecklenburg-Western Pomerania. And in Berlin, the CDU was beaten by a far-left party. Jessica Parker is in the German capital.
5: Friedrich Merz insists he's ploughing on with a package of reforms that will make Germany fit for the future. The Chancellor was, in essence, defying persistent rumours that his own party might seek to oust their unpopular leader. A central charge against Friedrich Merz is that he lacks public appeal and has failed to fend off the far right. His supporters argue that, in this insecure world, it's no time to change leader and that people just need to be patient. But these results are piling further pressure on an already beleaguered chancellor.
4: President Putin's party has won a large majority in Russia's tightly controlled parliamentary elections. According to state media, United Russia is on course to retain its two-thirds majority in the State Duma. Most anti-war candidates were barred from standing. The poll was marked by cyber attacks and one of the biggest Ukrainian drone strikes on the Moscow region. Russian officials say three people were killed and about 20 wounded. U.S. officials say 18 suspects in the assassination of the Haitian president Jovenel Moïse 5 years ago have been flown from Haiti to Florida for trial. A district attorney said 30 people had been indicted. Andrew Archieng reports.
6: Jovenel Moïse was shot dead at his home in Port-au-Prince in July 2021 by a group of mercenaries. Haitian media are reporting that 17 of those being extradited to the U.S. are former Colombian soldiers alleged to have been part of the plot. A former senior government official in Haiti is also being flown to Miami to face justice. He's alleged to have provided accommodation for the attackers. According to investigators, a lot of the planning and financing for the operation took place in Florida.
4: The U.S. Treasury Secretary Scott Bessent has said Washington is proposing a mechanism under which the U.S. and China would notify each other over AI incidents posing national security threats. He was speaking after meeting Chinese officials in New York.
7: What we discussed was setting up a mechanism, so it's going to be called the U.S.-China AI dialogue. We've agreed to meet again. We have the U.S. has proposed that we have a notification mechanism between the two countries, and we want a shared vision of common goals and common threats.
4: BBC World News. Protesters have gathered in Austin in the U.S. state of Texas, where local officials said an Immigration and Customs Enforcement agent shot and wounded a man. Wilbur Rafael Garces Perez, who is 28, was shot in the torso and taken to hospital where emergency services said he was in a serious but stable condition. U.S. media reported he was a Venezuelan national living in the country illegally and there was an order to deport him. Officials in Gaza have announced plans to evacuate and demolish more than 250 buildings damaged in Israeli airstrikes because they're at risk of collapsing. The move follows repeated collapses, including one on Wednesday, which killed 21 Palestinians. But the authorities warn the plan faces major challenges, including a shortage of heavy machinery caused by Israel's blockade of the country. Italy's prime minister says her government will introduce measures to limit the number of foreign students in classrooms. Speaking at a gathering of the youth wing of her conservative Brothers of Italy party, Giorgia Meloni also said face coverings would be banned in schools.
8: A scuola si va a viso aperto.
9: Children must turn up at school with their faces uncovered. Because in Italy, no one, in the name of real or alleged tradition, can decide that a young woman must hide herself. Gender equality is non-negotiable, not on our streets and not in our schools.
4: Colombia's president has denied using a policy of revenge against a peace tribunal that administers justice for crimes committed during the country's decades-long civil conflict. Abelardo de Espriella, who took office in August, said the priority for state funds should be the ordinary justice system. That's the latest BBC World News.
0: You're listening to the newsroom from the BBC World Service with me, Pete Ross. We begin in Germany, where the Chancellor, Friedrich Merz, is fighting for his political survival. Preliminary results from two state elections on Sunday indicate damaging defeats for his centre-right Christian Democratic Party. In one of them, in the northeastern state of Mecklenburg-Western Pomerania, the CDU may have dipped below the threshold needed to stay in parliament. The far-right alternative Für Deutschland, or AfD, is on track to win the most votes there. Mr. Merz has admitted that the result is a disaster for his party, but has vowed to stay in office.
10: Und heute haben wir zwei Wahlen erlebt mit sehr unterschiedlichen Ergebnissen.
1: Today we've seen two elections with very different results. We can't sugarcoat the results in Mecklenburg, West Pomerania. It's a disaster. The CDU fought, but ultimately got squeezed between the SPD and the AfD.
0: Leif Erik Holm is the AfD's candidate for premier in the state.
11: We've seen that people want change. That too is clearly reflected in the numbers. We are in the lead, and of course we want to remain in the lead by the end of the evening. We want to become the strongest force. We have the mandate to govern here in Mecklenburg-Western Pomerania.
0: The CDU also performed poorly in the election in Berlin. Our correspondent Jessica Parker spoke to us from there as the results were coming in.
5: The initial exit poll drops showed Die Linke, the left party, coming out ahead in Berlin, therefore potentially squeezing a second place conservative CDU party out of a future coalition. Talks will obviously now need to happen, as is per usual in German politics. And then in Mecklenburg-Vorpommern, as we've been hearing, no one expected the CDU to do well. It's not a strong state for them. But being around that 5% threshold, where if you fall below it, you don't even get into the state parliament, that's pretty disastrous for the CDU and a record low result. And I think the one that Friedrich Merz has basically described as a disaster for them. A lot of people are saying he needs to answer for this as the leader of his party. One CDU official I spoke to earlier in the week said he thought it was a tricky situation, but maybe Friedrich Merz did need to go. And this idea of a Kanzlertausch, a chancellor swap, where someone else within the CDU could maybe take Friedrich Merz's place. I put basically the same question to a man called Burkhard Degger, the member of the CDU in Berlin, and asked him if Merz should stay.
12: Yeah, of course he should. He has a lot of work to do, and we don't have time to waste to form new government in the federal level. So let him continue his job. It's very important, and I trust in him that he will be able to do the necessary reforms which are necessary to bring Germany again in the lead in Europe.
5: Aren't you worried that he is personally so unpopular, and he has failed to do what he wanted to do, which was to counter the rise of Alternative for Deutschland?
12: Yeah, I think the Germans are very impatient at the moment. The Chancellor is in office for a little bit more than 1 year, and it's not realistic to expect that every issue has been solved within 1 year. He has got 4 years, and we have to give him the 4 years. And I'm very confident that they will deliver with the necessary reforms.
0: That was the CDU politician Burkhard Dreger speaking to Jessica Parker in Berlin. 2 weeks ago, many analysts talked about a watershed moment for Germany when the far-right AfD won a stunning victory in a state election in Saxony-Anhalt. So, how did that compare with its performance on Sunday in Mecklenburg-Western Pomerania? Here's Jessica again.
5: Pretty different, actually, in the sense that in Saxony-Anhalt, they were streets ahead and nearly scored a parliamentary majority, which is a remarkable feat in German politics. However, they have now chalked up, it looks like, their third state win by taking the most votes, according to those initial exit polls in Mecklenburg-Vorpommern. So they will be delighted by that. There was a bit of a catch-up campaign by the centre-left SPD. They're obviously unlikely to actually take power in Mecklenburg-Vorpommern because most other parties won't work with the AfD, which is something the AfD says is deeply undemocratic.
0: Jessica Parker in Berlin. It's more than 5 years since the assassination of the president of Haiti, Jovenel Moïse. He was shot at his home in the capital, Port-au-Prince, allegedly by a group of mainly Colombian mercenaries. Now, 18 people have been extradited from Haiti to Florida and are set to stand trial for their alleged involvement. Previous Haitian investigations into the killing were stalled because of the lawlessness in the country. Our Central America correspondent Will Grant told me more about President Moïse's assassination.
13: Well, it was a truly shocking moment when Jovenel Moïse was killed in his residence. His wife was injured in the attack, which was carried out by gunmen who simply seemed to walk in. And I think that was the bit that really shocked Haitians, the apparent ease with which the president was killed. Now, of course, he was, you know, an important politician and businessman in Haiti before he became president. He'd had a pretty successful business career and had basically become the presidential candidate of a party that he'd founded. Now, you know as well as anybody that Haitian politics is very fractured, very, very violent. There is a lot of political violence on the beleaguered Caribbean nation. And this was really its most definitive expression in sort of recent history.
0: And 18 suspects arrested. What more do we know about the operation that took place in order to do this?
13: Well, we know that some 30 people have been indicted in the United States. It's believed that the murder of Jovenel Moïse was basically masterminded in the Dominican Republic and in Miami. And it is, you know, no coincidence that these men are on their way to Florida or have been extradited to Florida where they'll be facing charges. Now, there's 17 former Colombian soldiers among the group, and one man, Joseph Badillo, who was a former Ministry of Justice employee. He was involved in an anti-corruption unit there. Now, the men from Colombia say they had to sign documents they don't understand, that they were laboring under the belief that they were mercenaries working towards a coup, but that they had no intention of murdering the president. I mean, part of a plot to murder the president. Nevertheless, US prosecutors are celebrating the extradition, saying that it is the next major phase in our pursuit of accountability over the presidential assassination.
0: And before the assassination, you know, the country was pretty volatile. What's the situation like there now?
13: Well, since the murder, it has gotten significantly worse. The gang violence in Haiti is now spread well beyond the capital, Port-au-Prince. It's still believed that upwards of 80% of the territory of the capital is in the control of major criminal gangs and sort of coalitions of criminal gangs. Very high numbers of casualties still. And then the humanitarian impact is not something we should fail to mention. It's believed that 1.5 million people are internally displaced within Haiti. And of course, the need in terms of acute hunger in the nation is almost 6 million people, many, many of whom are children.
0: Our Central America correspondent, Will Grant there. In Indonesia, the BBC has uncovered a years-long cover-up at a prominent Islamic boarding school involving allegations of sexual crimes by the son of its founder. Known as Bucci, he was jailed in 2022 for sexually assaulting a student at the school. But a BBC Eye investigation has found he's now a free man after serving less than half his sentence. An investigation also uncovered further allegations against Bucci and evidence the school tried to suppress them. Indonesia's National Commission on Violence Against Women says sexual abuse in Islamic boarding schools, known as pesantren, has reached an emergency level. Rebecca Henschke reports.
14: It's July 2022. Hundreds of students and followers gather behind the iron gates of the Siddiqiyah Islamic Boarding School in East Java. Their fists raised, they chant that they're prepared to defend the school with body and soul. Outside the gates are riot police. They're here to arrest Becky. But the school supporters are not going to let them in. It takes nearly 1,000 officers and a 15-hour siege before Becky is finally arrested. Put on trial for the rape of one student, he was found guilty of the lesser charge of sexual assault and sentenced to 7 years in prison. But BBCI can now reveal the allegations against him go much further.
15: Becky grabbed me by my hair. But what I can never forget was he said while raping me again, "Don't you realize you're just my slave?"
14: Former student Ira Puspitasari says she was raped by Becky for years, beginning when she was just 15. She's speaking publicly for the first time.
15: I cried every day. I felt my body was dirty, unacceptable.
14: In 2018, after leaving the school, she reported Becky to the police. When the school found out, she says she came under intense pressure.
15: My house was constantly watched by Becky's people. I didn't have a safe place. I was terrified.
14: Ira says she and her father were then summoned to a meeting where she met Becky's mother. She secretly recorded their conversation. You can hear Becky's mother telling Ira that her son perhaps made mistakes and apologizes. But then she demands Ira withdraw her police report. Fearing for her safety, Ira signed a statement retracting her allegations. And now the BBC has heard that he's been secretly released early, after serving less than half his sentence. Undercover reporters posing as loyal followers, went to his house on Eid. In a side room, he was blessing people. Approaching on their knees like others in the room, they came face to face with him. Indonesia's Ministry for Immigration and Corrections told the BBC he was given early parole due to legal sentence reductions. Ira watched in shock the footage of Becky greeting supporters.
15: Now he's free. It's like nothing ever happened. He feels as if he has won. And I've lost. It makes a complete mockery of the law.
14: The BBC put the allegations to Becky and his mother. They did not respond. Ira has rebuilt her life with a family of her own.
15: I was always told, if you do this to Becky, your life will be ruined. But I'm going to prove that my life won't be ruined. I'll be more successful and I'll come back stronger.
0: That report from Rebecca Henschke. You're listening to The Newsroom from the BBC World Service. Iran says it's received indications that the United States is preparing to resume military operations against it. It follows US warnings that fighting in the region could escalate rapidly in response to an attack on the Saudi capital by Iran's Houthi allies over the weekend. Meanwhile, President Trump has told US media that Washington's options are, quote, wiping Iran out, letting them rot economically, or making a deal. The BBC Persian's Kasher Janaidi has more on Iran's claims that the US is preparing to resume its bombing campaign.
16: Well, we don't know how solid Iran's intelligence is. What we've heard is from the Iranian Central Command, Khatam al-Anbiya headquarters, that it has received information that the Americans are preparing to resume military operations against Iran with the support of their allies in the region. That's what the Iranian military is saying. But what's giving this claim some context is what we're hearing from the Americans. The State Department, as you mentioned, has warned Americans in the Middle East to be cautious because the situation may escalate in the region. And also the so-called U.S. virtual embassy in Iran, it's like a website run by the U.S. State Department, is warning American citizens living in Iran to leave the country as soon as possible. And then we had President Trump's interview with Fox News on Sunday where he said the U.S. is in a deciding mode and big things may happen soon. So this is adding to the question whether we are going to face an imminent escalation in military action.
0: Kashyar Janedi. Russia has voted to retaliate after Ukraine hit Moscow with what local authorities say was the largest ever drone attack on the Russian capital, setting a major refinery on fire and killing several people. The attack came as Russians were voting on the third and final day of parliamentary elections. It was the very first time they've been held since Russia's full-scale invasion of Ukraine. With more on that, here's our Russia editor, Steve Rosenberg.
17: Russia's political system is tightly controlled by the Kremlin, so in this election, no surprises were expected. And when the results started coming in, there was no surprise. Officials announced that the party of power, United Russia, that is backed by Vladimir Putin, is well out in front. Now, ahead of the last day of voting, there was a large-scale Ukrainian drone attack on the Moscow area. Three people were killed in Moscow region, and the Moscow oil refinery was hit. Now, we spoke to voters at a polling station near the oil refinery. I can't say that they were shocked by the attack. I think more than 4.5 years into Russia's war on Ukraine, Muscovites have got used to the fact that periodically their city has become a front line. One of the voters said that he'd heard the explosions and that this had a negative effect on his state of mind. Another voter said that he wanted peace, but by that he meant Ukraine's defeat. And that is a aim he shares with his president. I think that Vladimir Putin will now use these results to claim that most Russians are behind him and behind the so-called special military operation, which the Kremlin leader shows no sign of ending.
0: Steve Rosenberg. Over-tourism is a growing global issue. It's a particularly big concern in the Spanish city of Barcelona, where, according to some figures, annual visitors outnumber locals by 10 to 1. And that's one of the reasons why thousands took to the streets there on Sunday to protest against plans to expand the city's airport. They're worried about a rise in visitor numbers and the environmental impact of more flights. Alba Boyorda is the mayor of a municipality which borders the airport. She explained why she's opposed to the expansion plans.
3: We have the second biggest airport in Spain, and it is located in the middle of a natural area. And in 1999, this airport, the airport of Barcelona El Prat, began the latest enlargement. And since then, we have not been compensated, as the government said we have supposed to be. And the quality of the air and the quality of the water of our natural area has decreased and decreased and decreased. So we are opposing another enlargement of this runway. If we have 7,000 of flights increasing, for me, it's obvious the air quality and the noise of our region will increase. So that's exactly what we don't want. And after all, the metropolitan area of Barcelona doesn't need more problems of housing, because more flights means more tourism, and more tourism means more problems to housing access for Catalans. And of course, when tourists come to Barcelona, this means more services for the tourists. But we want, for Catalonia and also for Spain, we want another kind of economy, not just for waiters and not just for people who work in the hotels. We want a more modern economy, and that we are asking for.
0: Alba Boyorda. The brother of the late Princess Diana, Charles Spencer, has told the BBC that the media's treatment of her son, Prince Harry, and his wife, Meghan, has echoes of what happened to his sister before she died in a car crash nearly 30 years ago.
18: If you look at an article in a tabloid about Diana or Harry and Meghan, they can be really, really unpleasant. And I think it would be really beholden on people to learn from Diana's example. I'm not here to speak for Harry and Meghan, but for anyone who's being destroyed in this way daily. It must be such a cancerous influence in their life. I saw it with Diana. I saw Diana. I mentioned it in the eulogy, her tears of despair. One of the problems with Diana was she was very, very sensitive to criticism. And of course, I'm sure most of your viewers now think, oh, she had this splendid life and it was all amazing and she was so privileged and so perfect in so many ways. But she was really brought low by all that criticism. And yeah, I suppose it's a pity when I see echoes of that now.
0: Earl Spencer has stood by his claims that after Princess Diana's death, her ex-husband, King Charles, then a prince, sounded giddily elated, like a lottery winner, and said she would be forgotten soon enough. His book about his sister, Diana, is due to be published in the coming days and has caused a huge stir here in the UK. Buckingham Palace has strongly denied his claims about King Charles. Our royal correspondent, Daniela Ralph, has more.
19: The BBC interview is a pretty complete picture of the story that Earl Spencer wants to tell. He's also a bit clearer, I think, in the interview than perhaps in the book extracts that we've seen, that he does recognise that this is his interpretation of events. He's also described this as his swan song, that he's not going to say anything more on the matter publicly, but that doesn't mean he's going to go quietly this week. The book is published on Tuesday. That's likely to prompt more interviews and comment. We know that an interview that he's done with a major American broadcaster is going to be aired. Now, that won't be music to the ears of Buckingham Palace, but after that statement that they made last week, they've made it clear they're not going to say anything further. It is the same story for Princes William and Harry. There is no comment from their teams. But it has been a really unsettling time for Buckingham Palace, and they will really want to shift the focus now to a series of royal engagements scattered across the country that are being undertaken this week.
0: BBC Royal Correspondent Daniela Ralph. Now, it was invented by the ancient Romans to celebrate military victories. Many cities around the world have one, and perhaps the most famous example is the Arc de Triomphe.

0: Arch, which will have the ability to use large numbers of drones and hold large quantities of sniper ammunition. He also wrote on his Truth Social platform that out of the 59 top cities and capitals in the world, Washington DC is the only one that doesn't have a triumphal arch. He said that without specifying what those cities are. The historian Kevin Levin gave James Menendez his reaction.
1: This is obviously new news, just announced this morning. I think part of this is an attempt to anticipate the challenges in the courts. And so when you look at the construction of the ballroom on the White House grounds, you know, he has used the argument that this is a matter of national security as a way to buttress his claim in the courts. And I suspect that this is along the same lines, that he's anticipating, you know, additional challenges to the construction of the arch, and this will allow the process to go through much more quickly.
2: Do you think it will get final approval?
1: You know, it's difficult to anticipate and make predictions at this point. I tend to think that it will. Whether it's completed before, you know, his second term is up, I think that's an interesting question, but certainly he is pushing as quickly as he can. He understands that the country, the public opinion is against this, and I think he's just trying to steamroll it through.
0: This has been the Newsroom from the BBC World Service. Thanks for listening.
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7: This week on Crowd Science, how many dead people are there on the internet?
8: There are millions of profiles of the deceased that no one has done anything with.
7: How many email accounts and social media profiles belong to people who are no longer with us?
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7: Is the internet becoming a giant online graveyard? I'm Anand Jagatia, and after the news, we'll be exploring what happens to our digital remains after we die.
0: BBC News with Pete Ross. Germany's Chancellor Friedrich Merz has vowed to stay on and push through reforms despite losing support in state elections. Preliminary results indicate his Christian Democrats have been voted out of parliament in Mecklenburg-Western Pomerania. In another vote in Berlin, the CDU is trailing a far-left party. President Putin's party, United Russia, has won a large majority in Russia's tightly controlled parliamentary elections. The poll was marked by cyber attacks and one of the biggest Ukrainian drone strikes on the Moscow region. US officials say 18 suspects in the assassination of the Haitian president Jovenel Moïse 5 years ago have been flown from Haiti to Florida for trial. Prosecutors say Mr. Moïse was shot dead at his home by mercenaries, including former Colombian soldiers. State media in Syria say there has been a powerful blast, followed by a series of smaller explosions near the northern city of Aleppo. The cause is not immediately clear, although some reports refer to an ammunition depot. The US Treasury Secretary Scott Bessent says China and the United States have discussed plans to set up a joint notification mechanism on artificial intelligence. Mr. Bessent said under the proposal, the two countries could notify each other when there are AI incidents posing a threat to their national security. Protesters have gathered in Austin, Texas, where an Immigration and Customs Enforcement agent shot and wounded a Venezuelan man. US media say he was living in the country illegally and there was an order to deport him. Emergency workers say the victim is in a serious but stable condition in hospital. There have been more than 40 shootings by ICE agents since President Trump returned to power in 2025. Italy's Prime Minister Giorgia Meloni says she will limit the number of foreign students in classrooms and ban face coverings in schools. Critics say the measures will create logistical chaos and infringe on constitutional rights. Those are the latest headlines. BBC News. Yeah.

0: Oh, interesting.
1: Sometimes the most fascinating questions come from the simplest conversations.
0: Ah, very astute. And how did you come up with that idea?
1: You're listening to Crowd Science from the BBC World Service. I'm Anand Jagatia, and this is the show which takes your questions to experts around the world to find answers.
0: Oh, that's very clever.
1: And this might be one of our tiniest listeners yet. This is Emmanuel, or Manu for short, and his dad, Devin, in Vancouver, in Canada.
2: He is 3 months old as of yesterday. He's just chattering all day. All he wants to do is make eye contact and have a nonsense conversation with you.
0: What a poetic way of putting that.
1: Although Manu is a brand new human who has just been born, his arrival got Devin wondering about death.
2: After my son was born, I did the usual stuff, got him a library card, started filling out his passport application, and then I realized he's probably going to need an email, and I thought, why don't I hop on it? And pretty much every combination of his name that I could think of, I was unable to find it. First name, last name, and then I tried first name, dot last name, first name, last name. None of them came up unless I started using random strings of letters and numbers. I even specifically gave him a unique middle name so that he would be easy to differentiate. So his name is Emmanuel Chaos.
1: Okay.
2: And it turns out that's already taken. My question for Crowd Science is, how much of the internet is being taken up by dead people? Like all of the email accounts, social media, sitting there collecting junk mail and storing information. And it's just there for no reason, stuff that nobody wants or will ever look at.
1: So how many dead people are there on the internet? What a great question. Thanks, Devin. To find out the answer, we need to understand what happens to our online selves when our physical selves pass away. If I drop dead tomorrow, would the big tech companies somehow know? Would my email account get archived? Would my social media accounts get flagged as inactive? How long would it be before my entire online presence, my whole digital self, just got deleted?
3: So the big tech companies, the giants such as Google, Meta, Apple, don't routinely delete the deceased account. Most deceased users' profiles will remain there.
1: Adina is a lawyer in the UK and an expert in what happens to your online remains after you die.
3: So Dr. Adina Herbinia, Associate Professor of Technology Law at the University of Birmingham, Birmingham Law School, and my niche area of research is digital death or the post-mortem rights of individuals.
1: So when you talk about somebody's digital death and the remains that they leave behind in a digital form, what kind of stuff are we talking about here?
3: So there's loads of stuff now. This has grown exponentially over the last decade. In my PhD, for example, my case studies were online games, emails, and social networks. At that time, Facebook was the most popular one. So that's now ancient because only older people like myself use Facebook nowadays. So since then, this has grown to include various other social networks that have emerged, and also private communications in emails, in messages, a Gen AI service such as ChatGPT or others.
1: So how many of these different accounts will survive your death? Well, it turns out most tech companies have something called inactivity clauses built into their terms and conditions. You know, those really long things that you never read. Don't worry though, we've read them for you, and we've learned that Google reserves the right to delete your account if you haven't used it for 2 years. X, formerly Twitter, says that they can do the same thing if you haven't logged in for 30 days, while Facebook actually says that they'll never delete an account. In fact, Adina says that in practice, most of the big tech companies just don't delete accounts. What happens though if you want your account deleted after you die? Well, lots of them do offer that option if you can find it buried in the settings.
3: So for example, there is a Facebook legacy contact where an individual can nominate a contact that will handle the content after they die. There's an Apple legacy contact with a similar
1: So that means that you can basically say that when I die, I want this person to have access to my account and they can control what happens to it.
3: Yes, yes. And then this legacy content will be able to decide whether to turn the page into a memorial or deactivate, delete, etc. Google's service called Inactive Account Manager has existed for now, I think, more than 10 years.
1: Of course, a service like this is only useful if people know it exists.
3: We've done some empirical research on that a couple of years ago. And of course, the results were that people have never heard of most of these services. We suspect that it's probably single digits in terms of percents who actually activate and use these services.
1: Even though the internet has been around for decades, this is all pretty new territory, legally speaking. Adina says that the systems we do have for dealing with your physical stuff after you die just kind of fall apart if you apply them to a TikTok account or an AI chat log or an online gaming profile.
3: There's this qualitative difference between what we had before in the analog or physical world, but nowadays this has changed and the law needs to account for that and needs to follow this technological leap, especially now with AI. I can confidently say that there isn't a single country in the world that has a comprehensive framework for dealing with digital remains.
1: But Adina is aiming to change all this. And in July 2026, along with colleagues, she published a brand new set of model rules, which are designed to establish some clear guidance on how the law and big tech companies ought to deal with digital death. It's the first of its kind, and Adina hopes to take these rules to Brussels and start the long process of getting them made into European law.
3: We provide for mechanisms with regards to personal digital remains that could be then translated into legislation. So it's like a blueprint for legislators.
1: First, they think that if you write a digital will, a document that explains who you want to get what when you die, that it should be legally binding.
3: The first rule is that the deceased autonomy should be respected at all times. And if the deceased has decided that some of that should be deleted or left to someone, the law needs to respect and enforce those decisions.
1: If you say in your digital will that you want your emails to go to your children, your Reddit account to go to your best friend, and your online dating accounts to be immediately destroyed, tech companies would have to respect that.
3: If there is no such a decision, we've envisaged limited access rights by heirs and family members. They won't inherit personal digital remains. They would just have the right to access it for 10 years after death. And that access will mean deletion, modification, download. And again, tech companies are not allowed to delete this material for 10 years. And after 10 years, these remains will be deleted.
1: But after a decade, whatever's left is erased. Permanently.
3: We still have a lot of work to do to convince legislators that this is a priority and that it needs to become the law. But at least, you know, there is something more comprehensive to what we have at the moment.
1: So if our digital remains are not routinely deleted by the tech companies who own them, then it's a fairly safe bet that a huge number of them are still out there online. But of course, inactive doesn't mean invisible. And these dead accounts can still feel powerfully alive to the people left behind. And that's where we're going next. You're listening to Crowd Science from the BBC World Service. I'm Anand Jagatia. And this week, we're going beyond the digital veil to bring back answers from the online afterlife. What happens to your internet self when you die? We've discovered that accounts aren't usually deleted. So what does happen to them? Well, very often they carry on as if nothing has changed at all.
4: My estranged father actually passed away in December 2022. I had my 2 weeks of grieving. We buried him back in Cabo Verde, where I'm from. And then there was a moment I woke up in the morning and I was like, let me log into Facebook because I haven't done that in years. So I did the whole ritual of remembering my password, typing it in. And then the moment I got in, I found years of messages coming from my father in my inbox that I had not seen. It was incredible because it was almost like he'd come back to life in a strange way, but at the same time you felt the absence. So it was like a sort of grief, I think, that none of us are really prepared for. As kind of grief, estrangement and grief. I felt like I was interacting with a ghost, yeah. My name is Janiel de Bartolomeo, and I'm based in Rotterdam. I'm an artist, filmmaker, and researcher.
1: How did finding all of these messages affect the way that you dealt with your father's death?
4: These messages broke something open that could only be dealt with through my work and through images, I think. I couldn't find the words for it. I couldn't find any other way to deal with it.
1: Janilda is an artist. She's turned the emotional experience of encountering her father's digital ghost into an artwork. I'm sitting next to Janilda on a bench at Impact, a gallery and centre for media culture in Utrecht in the Netherlands. It's before the gallery has opened to the public, and we're watching her film play on a screen in front of us.
4: As I'm a filmmaker, I've usually worked a lot with the camera before, but this time I decided to work with a different medium, which is a desktop film.
1: The film is a recording of Janilda's computer desktop. It's weirdly intimate, like looking into her mind in real time. It's messy. There are about a million different tabs open. There are half-finished research projects and documents all over the screen. And you see her struggle to log into her long-forgotten Facebook account. She gets her password wrong a few times, and then she logs in. And all these messages from her dead father are suddenly right there.
4: I just screen recorded coincidentally. You see all my tabs open because I was already thinking about a digital project, and then I came across all of this.
1: Oh, yeah. So you actually happened to be recording your screen
4: when I was trying to log in, and then I found the messages.
1: Wow. Alongside her father's messages, the film also includes digital remnants of Janilda's own life, bits of her online self, which perhaps one day she'll leave behind too.
4: What you're seeing right now is all my old photographs, some of them that are still floating around the internet, kind of questioning as well how reckless I have been on the web, I guess. As this really lonely teenager on Tumblr, sharing things, making comments about things, like all these banalities, where are they going? Where are they staying? What image am I leaving after my death? It almost feels almost like like a curse of immortality. Like we think that after we die, like death is the only certainty, and that's where everything ends. We will stop the rat race. We're not in this world anymore. I'm finally in my final resting place. But then you think about all your digital remains that continue to work and to become repackaged and resold on the internet. So it's very strange.
1: I think strange is the word. I think we almost don't have the language to talk about it, yeah. Janilda's work is on display here as part of an exhibition called Data Never Dies. Lots of artists from around the world have been wrestling with exactly these issues of what happens when our data, our devices, or the online worlds we spend so much time in outlive us. Rosa Webers is the curator.
5: So when it comes to questions that have to do with our digital culture or how we deal with technology, I think science is super important because it gets us to the facts. But facts don't tell the whole story. So I think artists are really good at making sense of the lived experiences, of what it means to live in a world that's increasingly influenced by technologies. And I also think that art is not always about answering questions, but about raising new ones.
1: One of the other pieces in the gallery explores grieving our deceased tech. Underneath a delicate white shroud is the unmistakable outline of a laptop, with a very big number embroidered on it like an epitaph.
5: So crashed.
6: That 41,525,982,945 bytes.
5: You're all gone.
6: Yeah.
5: They won't ever come back.
6: Mm.
5: So I think we should take a moment now to stand still with that and to remember the data that have gone lost. For me, all these different artworks are in a way new rituals. When somebody passes away, we have all these ceremonies to deal with the physical presence of somebody, whether it's a funeral or cremation. And we don't really have these rituals in the digital sphere. So I hope the exhibition is also an invitation for people to think more about designing their own rituals, but also to not only leave it to big tech to create those or to solve those.
6: So you had the launch for this exhibition just a few days ago on Friday. Was it something that resonated with people that came to see it?
5: Yeah, very much so. I really started to notice how people shared their own experiences with digital archives. So I had a person sharing with me how his mother recently passed away, and he still goes to WhatsApp to listen back to the voice messages that he has had with her. So it can be a very good way to mourn, to listen back to these memories. But it's also very eerie because, okay, maybe this is a very personal interaction that means a lot to you, but you don't necessarily want WhatsApp or the companies behind it to read and listen along. And I think that's something in the exhibition I want to create some more awareness of, like who all has access to these different traces of data that we leave behind.
1: But back to Devin's question. Just how many of these accounts are there, clogging up server space in data centers around the world? Well, if anyone can help us find out, this guy can.
7: In the next 3 decades alone, about 2.2 billion people will die, many of whom will leave behind almost like a lifetime of data. These dead profiles are amassing at an increasingly rapid pace.
1: This is Carl Oman, Associate Professor of Political Science at Uppsala University in Sweden.
7: I'm a sociologist by my undergraduate training, and most of my work, at least my early work, was on what happens to your data when you die, and why is that important for you, but also for your descendants in the society that you leave behind.
1: Carl is one of the only people we could find who has actually tried to quantify the online accounts of dead people.
7: So my first study on this was on Facebook. And we took these enormous data sets, one from Facebook that showed the age and nationality of all 2.7 billion users. And then we took a matching data set from the United Nations that showed mortality projections per age group and nationality. And when we put these together, we could build a statistical model that showed how many Facebook users are expected to die every year throughout the 21st century.
1: Carl and his colleagues then used that data to project this trend into the future.
7: And what we found was that if Facebook's user growth would stagnate, they would likely host more dead than alive profiles by the mid-2060s. If they continue growing, however, until they saturate all markets, they will host close to 5 billion such profiles by the end of the century.
1: So according to this research, it may only be a few decades before dead people on Facebook begin to outnumber the living, or it might be much sooner than that. This is kind of a mind-blowing idea, and it has all sorts of consequences for the internet and for us as a society. But before we get into that, Devin didn't just want to know about Facebook. He wanted to know how many dead people are on the whole of the internet right now. And we tried to get an exact figure for this. We reached out to all of the big players and several of the smaller ones, asking how many accounts they have, how many they estimate to be dormant or unused or dead. But unfortunately, most of them didn't respond. And the ones that did just didn't have or wouldn't tell us the exact numbers. So, sorry to disappoint you, Devin. Although, here are some statistics we do have. These are estimates from a bunch of market research firms, but they all broadly agree on the numbers. There are around 1.5 billion websites in the world, but less than 15% of them, just 200 million, are active. That's a lot of dead web. There are just under 5 billion people using email. And since most people have more than one account, that translates to nearly 8 billion active email accounts worldwide. But as for inactive accounts, we just don't know. Facebook remains the global biggest social media site and is happy to report over 3 billion active users. But again, how many more there are sitting lost or abandoned, we just can't say. What we can say, though, is that many of these people are going to die in the coming years. Carl said it will be in the billions over the next 3 decades. So how might tech platforms deal with this harsh reality?
7: First off, a company like Facebook, their business model does not include dead people. Dead people don't click on any ads. But still, they take up a lot of server space. And server space is costly. So they're now faced with a choice. Either they will have to monetize that data of the dead, either by selling it back to the descendants or training AI models, or they will have to start deleting profiles.
1: To be clear, none of the big tech firms are currently trying to make money off dead accounts. Not that we know of, anyway. There have been attempts to delete these accounts, though, and they've almost always caused an outcry.
7: When Twitter, or X now, tried to delete inactive accounts, which would mean that they would delete a lot of profiles of dead people, there was massive resistance from users. People are saying, like, no, this profile is so important for me to go on and post to it, sending messages to it. That would be like killing my father one more time, you know? So people care a lot about the digital remains of their departed kin. And it's important that we have some level of control over it. To be fair, like, we can't save all the data that we're producing. But then you have to decide, who do you delete first? Who's worth preserving for posterity? It used to be the default that everything falls into oblivion unless we spend resources to archive it. Whereas today, in the digital age, archiving and recording has become the default mode of society. History is no longer written by the question, is this person or event important enough to preserve? But it's rather written through the question, is this event or person unimportant enough for our active erasure?
1: Carl says once you realize just how much of the internet is occupied by dead people, and once you understand just how much those numbers are growing year on year, it fundamentally changes the way you think about what the internet even is.
7: We associate the internet and social media as something contemporary, something future-oriented. And the fact that a bunch of dead people are now showing up, it seems almost like an anomaly. But from my perspective, I'm trying to put it the other way around, that the internet is essentially one giant archive. And the archives were always built for the dead. It's our way of storing the past. So what's unique with our society in the 21st century is that we, the living, have also moved into the archives that we built to store the past. We're citizens of the archive.
1: All of this makes the internet so much more important than just a place where we individually send emails and read the news and send each other memes. It's the living, breathing, historical archive of humanity in the digital era. And that means that maybe we shouldn't be worrying about all those dead accounts sitting there clogging up space and wondering if we should maybe just delete them. Perhaps instead, we should be thinking about how we make sure we preserve them.
7: Many people who hear about this topic sort of assume that digital data are forever, that they exist in the cloud in some immaterial space where they can never be destroyed. But ironically, it's the exact other way around. Digital preservationists sometimes say that digital data lasts forever, or 5 years, whichever comes first. We used to store information on clay or stone tablets or in books, and those are very durable materials. To destroy a stone tablet, you know, you need a lot of force, actually. But to destroy petabytes of data, you just need to click a single button. We may end up in what digital preservationists call a digital dark ages. It's a very plausible possibility that we end up with no information about our past because we don't have the proper infrastructure to preserve the really important historical data of our age. That risks falling to the oblivion of history.
1: So, Devin, I'm afraid we can't tell you exactly how many ghosts of people long gone might still be hanging around on the internet, or how much storage space all that data is taking up. But your question has made me think about this dead data in a whole new way. It's not junk. It's not a waste of server space or energy. Perhaps it's something a bit more noble. It's the archive of humanity's trials and tribulations since the dawn of the digital era. Even our spam emails and our search history will one day paint a picture for future historians, if we figure out how to preserve it. Thank you for such a great question, Devin. Now over to you and little Manu Chaos for the credits.
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0: Hello and welcome to Newsday on the BBC World Service with Anne Soy in Nairobi and Rob Young in London.
1: Russia says it will intensify strikes on Kyiv after one of the biggest Ukrainian drone attacks yet on Moscow and the surrounding region.
0: Well, those attacks took place amid Russia's tightly controlled parliamentary elections. President Putin's party has won a large majority.
1: In Indonesia, a BBC investigation has uncovered a years-long cover-up at a prominent Islamic boarding school involving allegations of sexual crimes by the son of its founder.
0: And in Germany, the embattled Chancellor Friedrich Merz says he will stay on in his role despite what he calls a disaster for his Christian Democratic Union party in two regional elections. But we'll start this hour of Newsday with a bulletin of the latest news.
2: BBC News with Neil Nunes. Germany's Chancellor Friedrich Merz says he will stay on despite a series of disastrous state elections for his party. Preliminary results indicate the Christian Democrats have been voted out of parliament in the northeastern state of Mecklenburg-Western Pomerania, and in Berlin the CDU was beaten by a far-left party. Mr. Merz said economic, tax and welfare reforms were needed to combat authoritarianism.
3: Germany is capable of reform. I would even go so far as to say that these reforms are the antidote to the authoritarian poison that, together with a fascination for authoritarianism, is penetrating ever deeper into our society. What must be done now requires backbone, steadfastness and patience. I will demonstrate these qualities as chairman of the CDU and, above all, as chancellor of our country.
2: U.S. officials say 18 suspects in the assassination of the Haitian president Jovenel Moïse 5 years ago have been flown from Haiti to the state of Florida for trial. Mr. Moïse was shot dead at his home in Port-au-Prince by a group of mercenaries. Here's our Latin America correspondent Will Grant.
4: A group of 17 Colombian ex-soldiers and a senior member of the then Haitian government, Joseph Badillo, have been extradited to Florida to face charges over the killing. The U.S. attorney for the Southern District of Florida said the move was the next major phase in our pursuit of accountability over the presidential assassination. Several men allegedly connected to the murder were killed by police at the time, and 4 people have been convicted in the United States for their part in a conspiracy which prosecutors have long said was planned and financed in the Dominican Republic and Miami.
2: Officials in Gaza have announced plans to evacuate and demolish more than 250 buildings damaged in Israeli airstrikes because they're at risk of collapsing. Details from Caroline Platt.
5: Gaza's housing ministry has classified around 3,000 buildings as dangerous because of damage sustained in the war between Israel and Hamas. The initiative follows repeated collapses of damaged structures, including one in Gaza City on Wednesday, which killed 21 Palestinians. The authorities say the plan is urgent because thousands of people are living in unsafe conditions, but they say there are major hurdles to overcome.
2: The U.S. Treasury Secretary Scott Bessent says China and the United States have discussed plans to set up a joint notification mechanism on artificial intelligence. Mr. Bessent said under the proposal, the two countries could notify each other when there are AI incidents posing a threat to their national security. He was speaking after a meeting with Chinese officials in New York. This is the world news from the BBC. President Putin's party has won a large majority in Russia's tightly controlled parliamentary elections. According to state media, United Russia is on course to retain its two-thirds majority in the state Duma. Most anti-war candidates were barred from standing. The poll was marked by cyber attacks and one of the biggest Ukrainian drone strikes on the Moscow region. Russian officials say 3 people were killed. A BBC investigation has discovered that the son of a high-profile Islamic educator in Indonesia has been secretly released early from prison. The teacher, known as Becci, had been sentenced to 7 years in jail for sexually assaulting a student at a boarding school founded by his father. Rebecca Henschke reports.
6: Undercover footage recorded by BBCI shows Becci has been secretly released after serving just 3 years, less than half his sentence. Indonesia's Ministry for Immigration and Corrections said he was given early parole due to legal sentence reductions. A former student also told the BBC she was raped and sexually abused by him, but then intimidated into withdrawing her police report. She shared an audio recording of Beku's mother telling her to say that nothing happened. The BBC put the allegations to Beku and his mother. They did not respond.
2: Protesters have gathered in Austin in the U.S. state of Texas, where local officials said an Immigration and Customs Enforcement agent shot and wounded a man. Wilber Rafael Garces Perez, who is 28, was shot in the torso and taken to hospital, where emergency services said he was in a serious but stable condition. The U.S. broadcaster CBS reported that he was a Venezuelan national living in the country illegally, and there was an order to deport him. That's the latest BBC World News.
0: Thank you very much indeed for that bulletin. Hello, you're with Newsday from the BBC World Service with Anne Soy in Nairobi and Rob Young in London. Thank you very much for joining us today.
1: This half hour, we have stories for you from Russia, Indonesia and Germany.
0: And Isaac Fannin will be here with your sports, looking at Manchester City 3 points clear at the top of the English Premier League.
1: Your thoughts on that or any other story you hear on the programme, always welcome. Our number is +44 77 86 20 50 85.
0: Now, Russia has said it will intensify strikes on the Ukrainian capital, Kyiv, after one of the biggest Ukrainian drone attacks yet on Moscow and the surrounding region. Russian officials say 3 people were killed and about 20 wounded, while residential areas and the Moscow oil refinery were hit. The assault came on the final day of Russia's tightly controlled parliamentary election. Early results for that show President Putin's United Russia Party leading with about 58% of the vote. Most anti-war candidates were barred from standing. So how much will Russia's war have affected voter turnout in an election where there is no real viable opposition? Well, I've been speaking to former diplomat Peter Tesh, who, among his varied roles during a long career, was Australia's ambassador to Russia between 2016 and 19. Given that the result of the election was pretty much predicted beforehand, why does he think Russia bothered holding the vote in the first place?
7: No. Well, I fall from my chair in surprise at that outcome. We could have all just gone to bed early and not worried about waiting up for the results.
0: Why do you think Russia bothered holding this election, given everybody, both inside and outside Russia, knew what the outcome was going to be before a single vote had been cast?
7: Well, it's important, I think, for Putin to at least preserve the appearance of legitimacy. Of course, underpinning his rule has been this notion that there is no Russia without Putin, and that Putin is the guarantor of security, stability and prosperity. It matters to him that he is seen as, if you like, endorsed and with a clear mandate. That, of course, is the aim of elections. As a former British colleague of mine once put it, they're not to determine the will of the people, they are to validate the decisions of the ruler. So it's about appearance, it's about the formalities, and it's about being able to ensure that his control over the legal processes that support his essentially unquestioned rule is absolute, with a pliant Duma and at best a token set of opposition parties that nonetheless do what they're told.
0: And what do you make of what's been called the largest ever Ukrainian drone attack on Moscow happening during this election?
7: It is in the same spirit as the drone attacks on St. Petersburg during Putin's showcase St. Petersburg International Economic Forum. It is a clear demonstration that Ukraine, after 4.5 years, is not submitting, has not been defeated. It reinforces the abject failure of Putin's military campaign against Ukraine. It signals to people both in Ukraine and in Russia, but also critically in capitals in Europe and in Washington, D.C., that Ukraine is in this for the long haul. It can carry the fight to Russia. It can deny Russia impunity in the prosecution of Putin's brutal war of choice. And I think the timing is significant. In a way, it's the reverse of Zelensky's mock order protecting Moscow during the Victory Day parades in May of this year. Of course, that was a point of great anxiety for Putin as well, that his signature event commemorating victory in the Second World War could have been vulnerable to Ukrainian incursion. Ukraine is demonstrating that this show of formality and faux legitimacy is exactly what that would appear. It is not for Moscow to dictate the terms of Ukraine's extinguishment. So it's a bold move. It will, of course, provoke a very sharp and brutal response from Moscow.
0: Well, the images coming out of Moscow have been very dramatic indeed. Several plumes of thick black smoke billowing into the sky from above Moscow. You say there's going to be a response from Russia. Given what has happened in recent history, what is that response likely to look like?
7: Oh, I think it will be a further barrage of drone and missile strikes. Unlike Ukraine's attacks, which target Russia's oil infrastructure in particular and the logistics centres that support the Russian military, Russia is very deliberately targeting civilian Ukrainian infrastructure, apartment buildings in Kyiv and other cities, and I think we will just see a scaling up of that, an intensity of the attacks, and of course with the production rates that are being reported of drones and missiles within Russia, Putin will be able to keep that up with an intensity that bodes ill, I think, as winter begins to establish itself in Ukraine. We've seen the past patterns of attacking energy infrastructure designed to starve and freeze Ukrainians. But as I said, 4.5 years on, they are unbound, and there's every reason to believe that further long-range barrages will not break Ukraine's will to defend its sovereignty.
0: Peter Tesh there, former Australian ambassador to Russia. We're going to be heading to Russia a bit later on. We'll speak to our Russia editor. So do stay with us for that.
1: In Indonesia, a BBC investigation has uncovered a years-long cover-up at a prominent Islamic boarding school involving allegations of sexual crimes by a son of its founder. Known as Bechi, he was jailed in 2022 for sexually assaulting a student at the school. But BBC I has exclusively recorded footage of him as a free man after serving less than half his sentence. The investigation has also uncovered further allegations against him and evidence that the school tried to suppress them. Indonesia's National Commission on Violence Against Women says that sexual abuse in Islamic boarding schools, known as pesantren, has reached an emergency level.
6: It's July 2022. Hundreds of students and followers gather behind the iron gates of the Siddiqiyah Islamic Boarding School in East Java. Their fists raised, they chant that they're prepared to defend the school with body and soul. Outside the gates are riot police in black helmets, shields and batons at the ready. They're here to arrest Bechi. But the school supporters are not going to let them in. It takes nearly 1,000 officers and a 15-hour siege broadcast live across the country before Bechi is finally arrested. Put on trial for the rape of one student, he was found guilty of the lesser charge of sexual assault and sentenced to 7 years in prison. But BBC I can now reveal the allegations against him go much further.
8: Bechi grabbed me by my hair, dragging me by my hair. But what I can never forget was he said while raping me again, "Don't you realize you're just my slave?"
6: Former student Ira Puspitasari says she was raped by Bechi for years, beginning when she was just 15. She's speaking publicly for the first time.
8: I cried every day. I felt my body was dirty, unacceptable.
6: In 2018, after leaving the school, she reported Bechi to the police. When the school found out, she says she came under intense pressure.
8: My house was constantly watched by Burkhi's people. I didn't have a safe place. I was terrified.
6: Ira says she and her father were then summoned to a meeting where she met Burkhi's mother. She secretly recorded their conversation. You can hear Burkhi's mother telling Ira that her son perhaps made mistakes and apologizes. But then she demands Ira withdraw her police report, telling her to say nothing happened. It's only family business. Fearing for her safety, Ira signed a statement retracting her allegations, a decision she now deeply regrets. And now the BBC has heard that he's been secretly released early, after serving less than half his sentence. I, undercover reporters posing as loyal followers, went to his house on Eid. In a side room, he was blessing people. Approaching on their knees like others in the room, they came face to face with him. Indonesia's Ministry for Immigration and Corrections told the BBC he was given early parole due to legal sentence reductions. Ira watched in shock the footage of Burkhi greeting supporters.
8: Now he's free. It's like nothing ever happened. He feels as if he has won, and I've lost. It makes a complete mockery of the law.
6: The BBC put the allegations to Burkhi and his mother. They did not respond. Ira has rebuilt her life with a family of her own.
8: I was always told, if you do this to Burkhi, your life will be ruined. But I'm going to prove that my life won't be ruined. I'll be more successful and I'll come back stronger.
1: For the full investigation, you can search for World of Secrets wherever you get your BBC podcasts and watch on BBC World Service YouTube.
0: You're listening to Newsday from the BBC World Service with Anne in Nairobi and Rob in London. A reminder of some of our main headlines. Germany's Chancellor Friedrich Merz has described the results of a state election as a disaster for his party as the far-right AfD continues to make gains. We'll get more on this story in a few minutes' time. Projections from Russia's tightly controlled parliamentary election show President Putin's party is on course to win, hours after Moscow is hit by a major Ukrainian drone attack. And US officials say 18 suspects in the assassination of the Haitian president, Jovenel Moïse, 5 years ago, are being flown from Haiti to Florida for trial.
1: 18 minutes past the hour. Let's now get some sports news with Isaac Fennell.
9: Yeah, morning, Anne. Manchester City are 3 points clear at the top of the Premier League with 5 wins out of 5, but they had to work hard for victory against Sunderland earlier on Sunday. Brian Brobbey scoring a hat-trick in vain for the Black Cats as City won 5-3. Fulham were denied their first win of the season. Manchester United's Matheus Cunha scoring with a deflected 89th minute shot for a 1-1 draw. Liverpool were 1-0 winners at Bournemouth thanks to Alexander Isak's fourth goal of the season. In Spain, Atletico Madrid beat Real 2-1 in the Madrid derby. Dean Huijsen sent off in that one. In athletics news, Agnes Nagecic broke the world record for a women-only half marathon as she took gold at the World Road Running Championships in Copenhagen. The Kenyan did so in 1 hour, 5 minutes and 15 seconds, taking a second off the previous record, which her compatriot Peres Jepchirchir set in winning the World Half Marathon gold in 2020. More sport from me in around about 30 minutes' time.
1: Many thanks, Isaac.
0: We are going to head to Germany now, where the embattled Chancellor Friedrich Merz says he will stay on in his role despite what he calls a disaster for his Christian Democratic Union party in 2 regional elections. Polls, which in preliminary results have seen strong gains for Germany's far-right AfD party. Well, in the northeastern state of Mecklenburg-Western Pomerania, the AfD looks set to win the most votes and the CDU party was initially projected to scrape through with its worst ever election result, but it's even worse than that for the party because it's dipped below the 5% threshold needed to stay in Parliament. However, the far-right AfD, it seems, is unlikely to govern as other parties there refuse to work with it. We're going to head to the capital, Berlin, now speak to the journalist Eva Braungart at the Berliner Zeitung newspaper. Welcome to the programme. What's the reaction
10: across
0: the country to the election results?
10: Well, for the Northeast, mostly shock over the CDU results. One cannot emphasize how unprecedented this is. In the over 80-year history of the CDU, this has never happened. They have never not met the 5% threshold to get into a state parliament.
0: And there are also election results in Berlin as well, where the CDU was expected to be beaten by the left party, Die Linke, but the far-right AfD also doing quite well there, which I suppose is a surprise given that Berlin is a relatively liberal metropolis.
10: Yes, you can see when you look at the map of Berlin that it really kind of depends on which district you're in. So you could see the AfD truly gaining strongholds in the east of Berlin when it's getting more into Brandenburg. Of course, the polls kind of predicted truly a very tight race between the left, the CDU, and the AfD. The Linke somewhat surprised many by their very clear win in Berlin last night.
0: Does this mean that the far-right AfD then is regarded as more acceptable to people for whom it was maybe beyond the pale a few years ago?
10: Yes, you can see that also with which voters kind of wandered from the old established parties to the AfD. The CDU, especially in Mecklenburg-Vorpommern, has lost many voters to the AfD, but so have the Social Democrats.
0: What do you think this tells us about the state of the German electorate? Of course, Germany is a hugely important economy in the European Union, hugely important when it comes to Ukraine for its defence against Russia. What does these results tell us about Germany?
10: You can see that people are very critical of our current government. You can see that with the historic losses that the CDU has faced in Saxony-Anhalt 2 weeks ago, but also especially now in the Northeast. You can see kind of a critical view of our support in Ukraine, which you can see with the AfD, but also with new parties like the BSW, who mostly run on this kind of platform, gaining wins. They didn't quite meet the 5% threshold this time, but 2 weeks ago in Saxony-Anhalt they did. So you can kind of see the tide shifting.
0: Now, I'm on the website of your paper, the Berliner Zeitung, and the headline there is CDU broken after 80 years, Merz refuses to accept the end. Is it likely that the Chancellor Friedrich Merz will, as he says he will, be able to continue in office despite these results?
10: There are many speculations. There are people saying that he will wait out the results in North Rhine-Westphalia next year in spring, which has been a CDU stronghold for decades. But there are also many people saying that he has kind of lost all of its backing, especially considering the reforms that are planned for this autumn, and that the CDU results that we see now have also been a reaction to the result, to the reforms that he wants to push through with the Social Democrats.
0: Why is he so unpopular?
10: I think a lot of it is communication. There were some things that were said that were rather poor. People got angry because they feel like the Chancellor perceives them as lazy. He's said multiple times that Germans need to work more, and that with things like work-life balance, we cannot kind of keep up the state of affairs in Germany. That was quite unfortunate. But also, there are many reforms necessary to the German state. There are many things that actually do need to change. But people also kind of look at the CDU, who has been in power more or less for the last 25 years, and say, well, why didn't you change things sooner? How come we now have such a massive backlog of reforms that we have to do when you've been in power for so long? So people have kind of lost a lot of trust in the Christian Democrats to actually solve the problems we face right now.
0: And is Germany's backing for Ukraine in the war with Russia a big issue for many voters?
10: You can see it when they ask what is the biggest. It is not the biggest issue by any means. The biggest issue is affordability. Am I still able to afford my life? Things like high rent, but also high gas prices, high grocery prices. Retirement funds is a big topic, especially for our aging population. Ukraine really isn't in the top topics, but of course it is prominent when it says we have to save money here and we have to save money here, but then we also send massive aid to Ukraine, which is kind of the platform the AfD runs on.
0: Thank you very much indeed. That's journalist Eva Braungart there joining us from Berlin, where she writes for the Berliner Zeitung.
1: Let's stay with that story and look at the business side of things. And Friedrich Merz came to power in Germany 16 months ago with a mandate to act on Germany's economic savior and reboot a stagnant economy. But regional elections have left those promises hanging by a thread, with his party losing to both the far left and the far right. Let's speak to our business reporter now, Igio Mandukwe, who joins us in studio in London. Now, Igioma, Germany's Chancellor announced a series of economic reforms earlier this year. Can you talk us through the details?
11: Yeah, just to walk us back a bit. So Germany experienced one of the weakest recoveries among, you know, all the advanced economies since this COVID-19 pandemic. So since then, the country has seen 2 years of recession, and really weak economic growth of just 0.2% in 2025. So although Friedrich Merz only came to power 16 months ago, he effectively inherited this from his predecessor, Angela Merkel. So to kickstart the German economy again, he unveiled a series of reforms. That includes tax reforms, which would translate into more than $11 billion worth of tax cuts for lower middle income households. That would be partly financed by increasing the top tax rate from 45% to 47%. So that would kick in at around 280,000 euros a year. That's around $321,000. The government also plans to gradually increase the retirement age over the coming decades and create what they're calling a mandatory funded state pension fund, which they hope will go a long way to stabilising the pension system, bearing in mind that Germany, like many other countries, is gripping with a fast aging population. And there were also plans to cut some of the bureaucracy in the country.

0: United Nations General Assembly in New York. Suddenly a big story locally, Rob. You have the newspapers.
1: Yeah, I'm going through some of the not necessarily easy to pronounce German newspaper titles. What are the headlines on the Frankfurter Allgemeine from the big financial capital in Germany, Frankfurt? It says, for the first time in its history, the CDU fails to clear the 5% hurdle. An awful lot of gnashing of teeth about the rise of the far right there. And another one of the papers just has a photo of a rather glum-looking Friedrich Merz.
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3: I'm Mike Collins. On the next Charlotte Talks, Americans are working longer than ever and discovering a workplace not built to support them. 64% of workers over 50 report seeing or experiencing age discrimination. 22% say they're being pushed out of their jobs because of their age. Since those 55 and older are the fastest growing age group in the labor force, what does this mean and how do older workers stay competitive? That this morning at 9.
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0: Thousands of people gathered across South Africa attending vigils and marches in remembrance of the 9 women killed over the past 2 months in an area east of Johannesburg.
1: And Caribbean nations have drawn up an action plan to push for restitution for the transatlantic slave trade. We'll speak to one of those involved in those talks after a summary of the latest news.
5: BBC News with Neil Nunes. The US Treasury Secretary Scott Bessent says China and the United States have discussed plans to set up a joint alert system on artificial intelligence. Mr. Bessent said under the proposal, the two countries could notify each other when there are AI incidents that pose a threat to their national security. He was speaking after a meeting with China's Vice Premier He Lefeng in New York. Germany's Chancellor Friedrich Merz has vowed to stay on and push through reforms despite losing support in state elections. Preliminary results indicate his Christian Democrats have been voted out of parliament in Mecklenburg-Western Pomerania. President Putin's party, United Russia, has won a large majority in Russia's tightly controlled parliamentary elections. The poll was marked by cyber attacks and one of the biggest Ukrainian drone strikes on the Moscow region. U.S. officials say 18 suspects in the assassination of the Haitian president Jovenel Moïse 5 years ago have been flown from Haiti to Florida for trial. Prosecutors say Mr. Moïse was shot dead at his home by mercenaries, including former Colombian soldiers. State media in Syria say there's been a powerful blast followed by a series of smaller explosions near the northern city of Aleppo. Some reports say the initial blast took place at an ammunition depot. Chinese media say at least 8 people have been killed in a fire at a textile factory in the southern city of Foshan. Rescue efforts are still underway. It's not clear what caused the fire. Protesters have gathered in Austin, Texas, where an Immigration and Customs Enforcement agent shot and wounded a Venezuelan man. U.S. media say he was living in the country illegally and there was an order to deport him. BBC World News.
1: Thank you very much indeed for that summary of the news there, Neil. Hello, you're with Newsday from the BBC World Service with Anne Soy in Nairobi and Rob Young in London. Thanks for being with us today. Hope you're all right.
0: This half hour, we have stories for you from South Africa, Barbados and Nepal.
1: And in sport, Isaac Fannin on Manchester City, 3 points clear at the top of the English Premier League.
0: Your comments always welcome. 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
1: Now, thousands of people gathered across South Africa over the weekend, attending vigils, marches and memorial runs in remembrance of the 9 women killed over the past 2 months in an area east of Johannesburg. It is a story we've been following closely here on Newsday. The authorities

0: Say they're looking to set up a task force to fully investigate the murders, which have shone a spotlight on the issue of gender-based violence, femicide, in South Africa. Police say investigations are still ongoing and that they'll spare no effort to ensure those responsible are brought to justice. So far, one suspect has been arrested and is in police custody.
1: One of the women killed was Elizabeth Moselakomo, a 38-year-old mother whose body was found near a hotel in Kempton Park, east of Johannesburg. Lesiba Molefe is a friend of hers and he spoke to Newsday last Friday.
2: Elizabeth went for a run last week, about 6 or 7 kilometers, and she never returned home. There's been a lot of failures from the authorities, and we as young people, we've been so much quiet. When a woman is dressed, she's been told she's not dressed appropriately because she attracts the perpetrators to look at her somehow. When a man dresses a short and a vest, it's okay. But the ladies, they're not permitted somehow. My hope is that we can change. We can approach the ladies as human beings as well. As free as men are, they can feel so much protected as well. Because the feeling around the country right now, it's so sad that ladies can't even walk around.
1: That was Lesiba Molefe speaking to Newsday last Friday. Well, the mood on the ground is one of grief, frustration and anger that the authorities have not done enough to tackle the issue. To discuss this further, we are now joined by Princess Ireka Mogane, is the National Commissioner for South Africa's Commission for Gender Equality. Welcome to the program. Now, it's been a very emotional time for South Africa, and this is a story that is being followed around the world. 9 women found murdered in a span of 2 months. What are your thoughts on this situation?
3: Oh, thank you so much for this opportunity, Anne and Rob, to engage on this very, very, heartbreaking season of our lives here in South Africa. First of all, the national grief we saw this weekend is not just sorrow anymore. It's collective rage and absolute exhaustion. You know, both men and women in South Africa are tired of being told to be careful. You know, I had spoken and said publicly that these cases, and unfortunately, even last night, a 10th body was discovered as well in Soweto. So you are seeing that there's this pattern that is taking place where predators feel that they can keep getting away with certain murders. They can keep getting away with these crimes because of this tension of a lack of trust in our justice system. You know, it's so, so heartbreaking to note and see how people are being told to adjust themselves, you know, be careful, change your routes, don't be alone. Yet we have seen that there are perpetrators who come and barge even into our own houses. You know, they jump into individuals' safe space. So this goes beyond just creating a safe space when you're in a public space. It's about accountability to the justice system itself. Public policing is required. A constitutional right for freedom of movement is what we are trying to enforce and encourage and advocate for. So it's not a privilege for you to be in a public space. It's something that you need to have. Yes.
1: So, I mean, the commission that you work for, the National Commission for Gender Equality, part of its role is to protect gender equality. So what can South Africans expect from the commission?
3: Well, first of all, in July already, we have launched an inquiry, and this inquiry was focused on getting the public's opinion and, you know, their own experiences with regards to our justice system. So we ensure that we allowed them to come and tell us what has been happening. Those who have had previous sexual assault cases or any other abuse cases, we wanted to know what loopholes they experienced or encountered. And from that inquiry, we are getting that build up to actually realize that when it comes to our police service, when it comes to our court system, there's a lot of miscommunication. So first of all, we are holding our police service SAPS and the justice cluster constitutionally accountable. And you know, as a Commission for Gender Equality, we are a Chapter 9 institution, and we're exercising that oversight mandate to demand full accountability from police leadership regarding investigative timelines, linkage analysis in Ekurhuleni and South Africa at large. And then we also wanted to know that why early warning mechanisms failed to protect these women. So there's a lot of systemic monitoring of the criminal justice system value chain that we're also conducting. That means we go into court actively and to monitor these cases to find out what is the justice system doing to support victims. And we also ensure that we identify institutional bottlenecks that allow perpetrators to slip through the cracks. As I mentioned, some feel that they can get away with it because they found the loopholes in our systems. And of course, as a commission, we are also challenging the patriarchal victim-blaming narratives, you know, where we are told women need to shrink their lives to stay safe. You know, if you are being hunted, if you are a prey, we have to ensure that the system is able to protect them. So that is what we're advocating for, legislative and policy enforcement as a commission. Mm.
1: And you say that there is a lack of trust in the justice system. So how can that trust be rebuilt?
3: There is, and there's a lot of distrust with the justice system itself. And I believe the first step to rebuilding that trust is, first of all, just communicating to the people. Let the people know what is taking place, where is it taking place, and what resources are in place to combat that. You know, put a number to it. You know, there was a time where they publicly said during our marches that, no, we have set aside 600 million to combat any issues that might arise during that time. You know, they've set precedent. So we are hoping that the same justice system will come up and say, we have set aside this amount of resources, this amount of foot soldiers on the ground, so that you are fully aware of what's taking place. We also are hoping for policing visibility. We are also hoping that these places that they're saying it's safe spaces, a park, you know, the roads, can there be visibility of CCTV cameras, the footages that need to be taken? They should be taken in those places. Let individuals see the foot soldiers on the ground walking about and patrolling. Those are basic constitutional rights that we're requesting. That is what we are hoping will rebuild the people's trust to the justice system. Yes.
1: In terms of the visibility of the policing service, this is a country that, you know, records show the crime levels are quite high. So what would it call for from the South African Police Service? More recruitment of officers?
3: You know, and it would definitely recall for more recruitment, not just recruitment, though. As a commission, what we are fully advocating for nationally is that there should be sufficient training. So these individuals who are recruited should be trained to understand the GBVF epidemic that is taking place here in South Africa itself. They need to understand what responses, what trauma support is required, because we have noted a pattern where people go and open a case, or they go to the police stations to open a case, whether you're man or woman, and once you get there, you know, they're sidelined. They feel that, no, this case is not as urgent as other crimes here in South Africa. And that, you know, undermining of what the GBV, situation is here in South Africa is what's causing our concern. Because when a victim comes to the police station, they want to feel heard. But unfortunately, we are seeing a pattern where some police officers are not, you know, offering that support. They're not trained enough to understand the victim's trauma. So that's very key for us, and that's what we're advocating for. So apart from just having more recruitees, can they be trained sufficiently so to understand the victim? Can they be responsive as well? Can there be a sense of urgency in dealing with these cases, which is very important for us as well as a commission? Mm.
1: Many thanks for speaking to us, Princess Yureka Mogani, National Commissioner for South Africa's Commission for Gender Equality.
0: The Atlantic slave trade is one of the most shameful events in modern history, with an estimated 12 to 15 million people forcibly transported from Africa to the Americas. And many European nations, including Britain, took part in the trade to provide forced labour for their colonies. Well, in recent years, there's been an increasing campaign to demand that reparations be paid for this historic wrong. And over the weekend, Caribbean nations gathered in Barbados, where they drew up an action plan to push for restitution. I've been speaking to David Commichong, the Barbados ambassador to the regional bloc CARICOM, also deputy chair of the Barbados National Task Force on Reparations.
4: Our reparations campaign is not simply about Britain. The CARICOM reparations campaign is directed at 10 European countries. France, Spain, Portugal, the Netherlands, Holland, Germany, Norway, Sweden, Switzerland. It's focused on all of the colonial powers that were involved in the genocide of the native people of the Caribbean and in African enslavement in the Caribbean. When Britain signed on to the ICJ in 1974, Britain entered a reservation that says it does not accept the ICJ jurisdiction in any matter before 1974. So you can't actually take a specific case against Britain at the ICJ under the ICJ jurisdiction, but you could go for an advisory opinion, which is not binding, but which would be persuasive. But there are certain pathways to the ICJ through one or two of the UN treaty supervising bodies, such as the Convention on the Elimination of Racial Discrimination. So these are all possibilities. The point I'm making is we have now reached the stage where we will be exploring all of the possible strategies. But, our approach is not so much about suing any particular country.
0: It's but really aren't you going to have to sue countries?
4: Just a second. Well, no, just a second. It's really about a campaign based on justice.
0: Okay, but when it comes to justice, yeah. You do have to go to court. You mentioned you're upbeat, you're doing all this diplomacy. You've been doing all this diplomacy for decades and you've got nowhere. And the new British Prime Minister, Andy Burnham, said the UK will not pay reparations.
4: Excuse
0: so you are why, going to have
4: you,
0: to get heavy,
4: you
0: aren't
4: say,
0: you?
4: Why would you say you have, why would you say we have gotten nowhere? We
0: have how much have you got out of countries?
4: How much have we got out of countries? Fortunately, there are people and institutions in the United Kingdom with some moral conscience. There's, for example, the Church of England, the Church Commissioners, who had the moral conscience to admit their historical involvement in the slave trade, to apologize for it, and to put in place a £100 million development fund. There are British establishment families that have done likewise. There are institutions like the University of Glasgow, for example, that have made admissions of involvement, of guilt, and have made efforts at helping to repair some of the damage. So this is the campaign that we are on, and we have made appreciable progress since 2013. The campaign was actually launched in 2013. The latest phase in the campaign is our partnership with Africa, with the African Union, and the biggest achievement of that partnership thus far is the UN General Assembly resolution that garnered the support of 123 nations and was passed, designating the racialized enslavement of Africans as the gravest crime in the history of the world.
0: And many people in the European nations you mentioned before would agree with your assessment that the slave trade was abominable and was wrong and it should never have happened, but don't feel in the era where government budgets are tight and households are feeling the pinch that there is any money to give.
4: With all due respect, it is not just about government budgets and giving money. When the CARICOM government wrote to the Prime Minister of Britain and another five European prime ministers in 2016, our approach was to say to them, this is the history, these are the crimes that were committed, this is the damage that has been done to our people. We invite you to come and sit with us and let us discuss what role you can play in helping to repair some of this damage.
0: That was David Comishong there, the ambassador to CARICOM from Barbados, that regional grouping that was discussing this push for reparations over the weekend. And he mentioned that he was trying to get African nations involved in this push. Is that a big issue in Kenya or elsewhere in Africa?
1: Well, certainly for political leaders, yes, it is. Here in Kenya, not much of a public debate, and the other African countries that I have covered as well, there isn't really much debate about that. But when you go perhaps to West Africa, Ghana, for instance, has been at the forefront leading other African countries for reparations, including through a UN resolution that went before the UN General Assembly in March of this year. And they've described Ghana as the crime scene. You know, it has some of those ports of no return, the final ports through which slaves were left the continent. But, you know, there's also the talk about these reparations having been paid to slave owners instead when it was abolished. And some of those payments were made until, you know, 2015.
0: If you have a thought on that, do get in touch. +44 77 86 20 50 85.
1: Now, it's been almost a month since in excess of 1,300 people died and thousands more are still missing after flash floods swept through Nepalese border villages in late August. The floods were triggered by a glacier breaking off a mountain and it collapsed, sending ice, rock, mud and debris surging down the Trishuli River system, devastating communities downstream, hydropower projects, as well as transport links. Now, according to the government, the cost of reconstruction from all the damage caused by the disaster could be up to $5 billion. A big part of this loss has been on local businesses. Mr. Anjan Shrestha is the president's office at the Federation of Nepalese Chamber of Commerce and Industry and joins us now from Nepal. Welcome to the program. Now, just give us a sense of how business owners have been affected along this river system.
5: Okay. So, look, firstly, this is the human tragedy before. It's common economic one. Okay. So, our third families who have lost loved ones and livelihood. That is first. The situation is extremely difficult for businesses where directly Rasua, Nuwakot, Dharing, Gorkha and Chikot are directly affected. This is not a...
1: I'm so sorry. We are having difficulty with your line. Certainly, this is a story that we still want to come back to. We will try and work on that line. That was Mr. Anjan Shrestha from the President's Office of the Federation of Nepalese Chamber of Commerce and Industry in Nepal, just talking about that the impact on business of those devastating floods in Nepal. And we'll just try and see if the line is back. Can we hear? So we seem to have lost him for now. This is a story certainly that we would be keen to come back to. But for now, let's go to sport. Isaac Fennin is standing by to give us the latest.
6: We saw an absolute goal fest in the game between Manchester City and Sunderland. Brian Brobbey scoring a hat-trick for the Black Cats, but it wasn't enough as Manchester City won 5-3 to go 3 points clear at the top of the Premier League. Antoine Semenyo scoring twice for City as they made it 5 wins from their first 5 Premier League games of the season.
7: Yeah, it's not bad. We're not going to get too complacent. Obviously, international break's coming now, so just have to get that done and then obviously lock back into the next games ahead. They're going to be tough ones, but we have to be ready.
6: Yeah, great start for City, but for their rivals, Manchester United, their start hasn't been good, and it could have been worse against Fulham.
8: Can you try a deflection in? It comes off the toe of Afan Gruber, and Manchester United, in fortuitous circumstances, do have their late leveller. It's cruel on Fulham, but it's Fulham 1, Manchester United 1, and some measure of relief for Michael Carrick.
6: Yeah, indeed. After the game, United legend Gary Neville called his old team's performance pathetic. In fact, after Lisandro Martinez's own goal had put Fulham ahead, he said, "I've watched Manchester United since the age of five, and that is the worst 15 minutes I've ever seen. Absolutely pathetic." Pretty stinging words, and as it so often goes at Manchester United, the scrutiny and pressure on boss Michael Carrick increases. The Reds have won just once to start the Premier League season. They find themselves 12th in the table as we head into a three-week international break.
9: We know we need to win football matches, and I'm convinced we will. I think the boys have shown that towards the end, that where they're at with it, and the supporters again was top draw today. The supporters are incredible. We've got to keep giving them something to shout about.
6: Antonio Iraola goes into the international break much happier, his Liverpool side recording a 1-0 win over his old team Bournemouth thanks to an Alexander Isak fourth goal of the season. Let's hear from the Spanish coach.
10: The result is very good, no? Because coming to this stadium, it's very difficult to get the 3 points. Second part of the first half, and in the second half we've played better, we found better position on the ball. I think also at the end, no, you could feel they were a little bit tired, and I think we could finish the job.
6: In Spain, Atletico Madrid beat Real 2-1 in the Madrid derby. Dean Huijsen was sent off for denying a goal-scoring opportunity, with Alejandro Grimaldo scoring the resulting penalty before Jonathan David made it 2-0. Antonio Rudiger scored an 89th-minute consolation. And Agnes Nagatic broke the world record for a women-only half-marathon as she took gold at the World Road Championships, Road Running Championships in Copenhagen. She did so in 1 hour, 5 minutes and 15 seconds as she took a second off the previous record, which her compatriot Perez Jepchichir set in winning the world half marathon gold in 2020.
1: Isaac, many thanks.
0: Now, Africa has undergone a digital payment revolution, but that may not yet be translating into everyday financial inclusion for women. Research conducted across 5 African nations found that while 88% of women have digital accounts, just a handful of them use them every day. Many remain on what's called the cash digital boundary, receiving the funds digitally, but then withdrawing them in cash straight away. Well, the Folks on Africa presenter Nkechi Igbonna wanted to find out why this is the case and has been talking to Sabine Mensah, the Deputy Chief Executive of Africa Nenda Foundation, the organisation behind the research.
11: So we did a study in 5 countries, trying to really get a sample of the different regions in Africa. So we did Cameroon for Central Africa, we had Egypt for North Africa, we had Mauritius as an island economy, we had Zimbabwe in Southern Africa, and of course Nigeria in West Africa.
12: What do the findings mean in real life?
11: It's an eye-opener. You know, we went into this research thinking that access would be our biggest problem. We interviewed over 1,500 people, and we found out that 88% of the women already had an account. So it wasn't so much an access issue. However, the true issue was that they didn't have an incentive to use these digital accounts every day. So that in itself is not an access problem, but more of a design problem.
12: What kind of incentive do you want women to receive for using digital platforms?
11: Designing the services to meet the need of women where they are, where they are transacting, whether it is in a market, whether it is in a rural setting, whether it is in an agricultural transaction, however low the transaction amount is, to use digital payment to do so. And also, there is an even other benefit into the ecosystem, because by having this transaction digitally, it becomes building a credit record that can be used to enable more access to microloans for more women.
12: If more women are earning digitally, right, why do they end up spending the money in cash form?
11: I think predominantly the reason is that most of the time, these products and services are built on a gender-neutral perspective. What I mean by neutral is that let's build a service, let's advertise it, and everybody's going to use it, inclusion will come. That's what's missing. It's being very intentional about understanding the barriers that women are facing in using digital products and services, and investing in ensuring that the design of the product and the policy choices that are being made at a country level or at a provider's level, enabling more women to have access and to use it. I would say, for instance, if you are a regulator, central banker, you want to know the extent of the gap in women using financial services in your country? I mean, overall, global figures, we know the latest FinDex show that there is 12% gap in financial account ownership. So 52% of women had an account in the last FinDex versus 64% of men. So 12% gap. Understanding the depth of the gap is the starting point, because what you measure, you can improve.
12: Your study challenges the idea that opening bank accounts is enough to achieve women's financial inclusion. What of other forms of digital payments, such as, say, mobile money? Do we see more women opt for that?
11: The reality is that in Africa, we are a mobile-driven continent, so more women and people in general access financial services through mobile phones.
0: That was Sabine Mensah there, the Deputy Chief Executive of Africa Nenda Foundation, speaking to Nkechi Ogbonna. And you can hear a longer version of that interview by downloading the Focus on Africa podcast from the BBC website or wherever you usually get your downloads.
13: I'm Climate Reporter Zachary Turner. North Carolina's electrical grid is evolving. But is it changing fast enough?
14: It's unfortunate to see the federal government continue to pick winners and losers in the energy space.
13: Keep up with us on Morning Edition and All Things Considered. 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

0: Hello, welcome to Newsday on the BBC World Service with Rob Young in London and Ann Soy in Nairobi.
1: The German Chancellor Friedrich Merz has vowed to stay on despite damaging defeats in regional elections, which he has described as a disaster. The far-right AfD party is projected to win most seats in a second state. We're going to speak to a politician from the party's main challenger in that poll.
0: The US Treasury Secretary Scott Bessent says that China and the United States have discussed proposals to set up a system through which they can notify each other of AI incidents that pose serious threats. We go live to Beijing.
1: And from the UK, we've got a report on research into technology that can be used to keep people with dementia safer in their own homes. But we'll start this hour with a bulletin of the latest news.
2: BBC News with Neil Nunes. The US Treasury Secretary Scott Bessent says China and the United States have discussed plans to set up a joint alert system on artificial intelligence. He was speaking after a meeting with Chinese officials in New York. More details from Laura Bicker in Beijing.
3: The talks between the US Treasury Secretary Scott Bessent and the Chinese Vice Premier He Lifeng are to help set the agenda for a meeting between the two leaders in Washington later this week. The US is proposing setting up a notification system for both superpowers to alert the other if AI systems threaten national security. Chinese state media only acknowledged that the meeting had taken place and that AI had been discussed but gave no further details.
2: Officials in Gaza have announced plans to evacuate and demolish more than 250 buildings which were damaged in Israeli airstrikes because they're at risk of collapsing. Caroline Platt has more.
4: Gaza's housing ministry has classified around 3,000 buildings as dangerous because of damage sustained in the war between Israel and Hamas. The initiative follows repeated collapses of damaged structures, including one in Gaza City on Wednesday, which killed 21 Palestinians. The authorities say the plan is urgent because thousands of people are living in unsafe conditions. But they say there are major hurdles to overcome, including a shortage of heavy machinery caused by Israel's blockade of Gaza and the lack of land to house displaced families.
2: U.S. officials say 18 suspects in the assassination of the Haitian president Jovenel Moïse 5 years ago have been flown from Haiti to the state of Florida for trial. Mr. Moïse was shot dead at his home in Port-au-Prince by a group of mercenaries, most of whom were allegedly Colombian. We get more details from Will Grant.
5: There's 17 former Colombian soldiers among the group and one man, Joseph Badillo, who was a former Ministry of Justice employee. He was involved in an anti-corruption unit there. Now, the men from Colombia say they had to sign documents they don't understand, that they were laboring under the belief that they were mercenaries working towards a coup, but that they had no intention of being part of a plot to murder the president. Nevertheless, U.S. prosecutors are celebrating the extradition, saying that it is the next major phase in our pursuit of accountability over the presidential assassination.
2: Germany's Chancellor Friedrich Merz has vowed to stay on despite a state election that has, as he described, as a disaster. Preliminary results indicate his Christian Democrats have been voted out of parliament in the northeastern state of Mecklenburg-Western Pomerania. In another vote in Berlin, the CDU was beaten by a far-left party. In both elections, the far-right AfD saw significant gains. This is the world news from the BBC. President Putin's party has won a large majority in Russia's tightly controlled parliamentary elections. According to state media, United Russia is on course to retain its two-thirds majority in the State Duma. Most anti-war candidates were barred from standing. The poll was marked by cyber attacks and one of the biggest Ukrainian drone strikes on the Moscow region. Chinese state media say at least 8 people have been killed in a fire at a textile factory in the southern city of Foshan. Rescue efforts are still underway. It's not clear what caused the fire. State media in Syria say there's been a powerful blast followed by a series of smaller explosions near the northern city of Aleppo. Syrian state TV said a blast was heard near the town of Alais, with witnesses reporting large flames. The cause isn't immediately clear, although some reports refer to an ammunition depot in the town. The regional governor urged residents not to leave their homes. Italy's prime minister says her government will introduce measures to limit the number of foreign students in classrooms and ban full or partial face coverings. Giorgia Meloni also said her government would seek to make Italian language lessons compulsory for parents of foreign students.
6: Se in una classe c'è un solo bambino che non capisce l'italiano,
7: if there is only one child in a class who doesn't understand Italian, that child will likely be able to learn the language and integrate quickly with the help of classmates and teachers. However, if the number of children who don't understand the language becomes large, or even the majority, that is no longer integration, it's neglect.
2: Analysts suggest Ms. Meloni wants to bolster her right-wing credentials ahead of next year's general election, in which immigration is expected to be a key issue. BBC World News.
0: Many thanks for that update. 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
1: Coming up, Germany's governing CDU party is projected to post what's likely to be its worst election result since the Second World War, as the anti-immigration pro-Russia AfD party looks poised to win.
0: We'll speak in a moment to a German politician from the left-wing party SPD that is trailing AfD in the poll. And we'll also hear about this AI deal between the US and China and what it means.
1: We're also going to hear about a study into ways to care for people with dementia at home safely. Your thoughts on our stories welcome, of course, by WhatsApp or text. Plus 44 77 86 20 50 85 is the number you need.
0: We start this hour in Germany, where the embattled Chancellor Friedrich Merz says that he will stay on in his role despite what he calls a disaster for his Christian Democratic Union party in two local elections. According to preliminary results, the polls have seen gains for Germany's far-right AfD. In the northeastern state of Mecklenburg, Western Pomerania, where the AfD looks set to win most votes, the CDU party was initially projected to scrape through with its worst ever election result. But a few hours later, it dipped below the 5% threshold needed to stay in parliament. However, the AfD is unlikely to govern as other parties refuse to work with it. In Berlin, the ruling CDU was expected to be beaten by another party on the far left, but the AfD has also done well there. All this comes 2 weeks after the AfD surged to first place in Saxony-Anhalt, securing 44% or thereabouts of the vote in that state. Well, Bettina Martin is the Minister for Science, Culture and Federal and European Affairs at Mecklenburg, Western Pomerania, and State MP for the left-wing SPD party. Welcome to the programme. Now, first of all, let's start with your reaction to the outcome of these local elections and, you know, how much gains the AfD have made.
8: Well, good morning. The AfD, for the first time in Mecklenburg-Western Pomerania, but for the first time in, you know, in our history in the state, has come in first. And this is very worrisome because the AfD is known to be at least partly a right-wing extremist party. And this is very worrisome. However, also the Social Democratic Party, which is my party, and I was running for, we have really caught up tremendously. We have gained 35.5%, which is in comparison to the SPD on the federal level, very, very good result. And it turns out that the minister president, Manuela Schwesig is her name, she is so strong that people really voted for the SPD more than 35%. And it's very likely that Manuela Schwesig will still stay premier in our state.
0: And you say that because you hope to enter into deals perhaps with the other parties, all of which have refused to work with AfD?
8: Exactly. The AfD, again, which is known to be at least partly a right-wing extremist, has no partner. There is no one, no other party that has gained enough votes to enter the parliament. No other party will form a coalition. So there's no partner for them. And it's very likely that the SPD will continue to govern together with the Greens and the left-wing party.
0: But AfD has still managed to be ahead in the state, in the vote. What, in your view, is informing that outcome? What sentiment, perhaps among the public, has brought this about?
8: Well, we've gone through many crises, and if you look at the federal government, they have proposed quite a few very harsh reforms. We have the gas prices, the petrol prices at the gas stations are so high. People are very worried about the future. They're worried about the war, which is still waging in Ukraine. They're worried about their security, but they're also worried about the future in general for their children, for themselves. So it's a very uncertain time, and people have very obviously voted against status quo. They're worried. They want solutions. However, I'm convinced that this party, the AfD, has no solutions to offer. So it's a worrisome time, and people have voted against the grain.
0: Well, you talk about the worries of people there. They're also worried about the economy. But you say that the AfD doesn't have anything to offer, but it's promising the people that it supports a proposal to revive the Nord Stream gas pipeline from Russia, which terminates in your state. This pipeline was blown up in 2022. So what could this perhaps have played into that? What is the position of your party on this?
8: Well, it's playing with the sentiments, and it's a very populist party. And Nord Stream 2, the pipeline, and the whole war which Putin is waging in Ukraine. Our position is very clear. We are by the side of Ukraine, and it's no solution to just give the idea of opening up a pipeline again, and all will be fine. And also, they're also proposing to build a nuclear power plant, but haven't told people where they would put it in our little state. So they are very populist, and the answers they're giving are what people might want to hear, but which is completely unrealistic, and the social democratic view on Ukraine war is very clear. We know, that Putin is the one who's waging war, and to open the Nord Stream pipeline is no option at this point.
0: And very briefly, you are also a state MP. Right now, what do you think of the position of the Chancellor? Do you think he will survive?
8: Well, the CDU, the Christian Democrats, have really the worst result ever. And what the CDU is doing now is really their decision. However, I do think that people expect rightfully a change in the policies on the federal level. And we expect, and we will also, as being coalition partner, as social democratic partner on the federal level, we expect serious changes.
0: Many thanks for speaking to us, Bettina Martin, Minister for Science, Culture and Federal and European Affairs for Mecklenburg, Western Pomerania and State MP for the left-wing SPD party.
1: Now, one of the potentially most consequential meetings of recent years is about to happen this week. China's leader, Xi Jinping, is going to the United States to see President Trump. And one of the big issues on their agenda is artificial intelligence. and whether and how to regulate it. It is an issue that has shot up the political agenda after industry researchers warned that AI could end humanity if the technology continues to race ahead unchecked. The US and China are rivals in the battle to dominate AI. Well, there may have been some progress on that front because the US Treasury Secretary Scott Bessent says that China and the US have discussed plans to set up a joint alert system on artificial intelligence. Joining us now from the Chinese capital, Beijing, is Jonathan Cheng, the Wall Street Journal Bureau Chief. Welcome back to the programme, Jonathan. So what do we think the two countries have agreed?
9: Well, I think at this point, all they've agreed to do is to agree to talk. Certainly, this alert system is progress, but I think, of course, so much is going to depend on how this actually works in practice, whether the two sides really do alert the other side if and when there are genuine concerns, and what happens next. And I think these are questions that I don't know that either side really understands fully, in part because I don't think anyone on any side of this debate really yet totally understands exactly how quickly AI is developing. I think even some of these leading AI labs are surprising themselves all the time at what this technology is capable of.
1: And so Scott Bessent, the US Treasury Secretary, said that under this proposal, China and the US would notify each other when there are AI incidents that pose a threat to their national security. What kind of things might they be talking about?
9: Well, I think this would be a situation where an AI platform is capable of self-learning and of training itself and doing things that it wasn't necessarily trained to do. It was trained in general to be able to handle requests from humans. But what we're concerned about is that it goes above and beyond that and ends up doing something that nobody had anticipated. So I think that's definitely a concern. And certainly, of course, if a human does give it the sort of instructions that would be not the sort of thing that we would like, whether it be related to biological weapons or nuclear weapons or anything like that, whether it might then slip out of the control of its creators and of its governments.
1: And so they haven't yet, as far as we know, been talking about attempting to slow down the pace of development of artificial intelligence, the very thing people at the industry have said there needs to be some coordinated approach on.
9: Right. Well, you see the problem even within the United States is that it's hard to get Anthropic and OpenAI to coordinate even amongst themselves, never mind between these American labs and the Chinese labs and their respective governments as well.
1: Now, there's an awful lot of talk in the United States about the battle between these American companies, as you were talking about there. But this bigger battle between China and the United States, you're talking to us from the Chinese capital. How big is AI for the government there and in the minds of ordinary Chinese people?
9: Well, I think the government here has rightly recognized AI as a transformational technology. I don't think that that is a particularly novel view at this point. I think everyone is waking up to just how powerful this technology could possibly be. And, you know, it is very much integrated into the daily lives of people here. I think that's true all around the world to different degrees, but people use it all the time now. And I think that that is, you know, it's finding a lot of practical applications here in China that you may not see in other countries as well, where there's less concern about getting to this notion of artificial general intelligence, but more of a concern about integrating it into people's lives. So that's already starting to happen. You see people doing the same things that you would in other countries, planning trips, looking for information. But I think the penetration just feels much higher here, in part because this is a society that has really benefited from the rise of technology. Again, it's hard to say that it's different from anywhere else in the world, and yet it does feel like it's more here.
1: And so AI is being integrated perhaps more effectively than it is in other countries, perhaps because of the way the Chinese economy works then, because of that huge level of state involvement in the economy.
9: Yeah, that's right. And it did come to prosperity many years behind countries in the West, and so it was able to integrate some of these technologies quite early on. And so I think there's a comfort with it here. There's more optimism around it. There's less of this doomerism that you see in the West. That's not to say that the government here isn't concerned. The government here is always concerned about social stability. They've always been concerned, even before artificial intelligence, about all the different ways that their control can be threatened. This is obviously a ruling party here that takes those threats very seriously. And so they are vigilant in that regard. And that does open up some sliver of hope that there may be room for the two countries to talk about this, because I don't think that even if the Chinese government is worried about the end of humanity, they are concerned that that artificial intelligence may fuel or power some opposition to their leadership that could be fatal for the party. And so I think that's something that they're thinking about as well. So there may be enough common ground here.
1: Thank you very much indeed. Jonathan Cheng there, who's the China Bureau Chief for the Wall Street Journal, joining us from Beijing. Interesting there, and to hear about the optimism there is about AI, not this this kind of the doom-laden view there often is in many Western countries.
0: And which we have been talking about a lot of late. And Nakombe from Yaounde in Cameroon says that the US and China are fierce competitors in AI, but it is encouraging for humanity that they are simultaneously recognizing that some AI risks cannot be safely managed through competition alone.
1: Isaac Fannin's here with your sport.
10: Yeah, going into a fairly lengthy international break, Manchester City are top of the Premier League. 5 wins out of 5 for them. They had to work hard for their fifth victory against Sunderland, though. Brian Brobbey scoring a hat-trick in vain for the Black Cats as City won 5-3. Fulham were denied their first win of the season. Manchester United's Mateus Cunha scoring with a deflected 89th minute shot in a 1-1 draw. Liverpool were 1-0 winners at Bournemouth thanks to Alexander Isak's fourth goal of the season. In Spain, Atletico beat Real 2-1 in the Madrid derby. Dean Huijsen sent off in that one. And this is a fascinating story. Chinese schoolgirl Yu Zidi started the Asian Games with a bang. She's 13 years old. She won gold in the 200-metre butterfly on the opening day of the competition, and she won in an Asian record time as well, Asian Games record time as well. And do you know how she described her performance? She said, "Oh, so-so. I feel a bit better." That's how I would describe that bulletin. So-so.
1: So-so. We'll still have you back though, Isaac.
10: Thank you. Thank I hope you. So.
0: Now to business, and Friedrich Merz came to power in Germany 16 months ago with a mandate to act as Germany's economic saviour and to reboot a stagnant economy. But regional elections have left those promises hanging by a thread, with his party losing both to the far left and the far right. Let's now speak to a business reporter, Gioma Ndukwe, who joins us in studio in London. Gioma, Germany's Chancellor announced a series of economic reforms earlier this year. Just talk us through the details.
11: Well, it's worth highlighting that despite being Europe's largest economy, Germany experienced one of the weakest recoveries compared to its peers since the COVID-19 pandemic. So it's seen 2 years of recession since, and weak economic growth. We saw last year the economy grew by just 0.2%. Now, Friedrich Merz only came to power 16 months ago, so he effectively inherited this from his predecessor. But in July, he unveiled a series of reforms to kickstart the German economy. That includes tax reforms, which would translate into more than $11 billion worth of tax cuts for low and middle income households. That would be partly financed by increasing the top tax rate from 45% to 47%, which would kick in at around 280,000 euros a year, which is around $321,000. Now, the government has also announced plans to gradually increase the retirement age over the coming decades, and create a mandatory funded state pension fund, which will go a long way to stabilising the pension system, bearing in mind that Germany, like many other countries, is grappling with a fast ageing population. There were also plans to cut some of the bureaucracy in the country's labour markets to help it become more flexible. So the government is proposing changes to the way companies can hire and fire. And it's also planning to change, well, to limit days lost through sick leave. According to the IFO Institute for Economic Research, some of this red tape in the labour market costs the economy $172 billion per year.
0: So hugely costly. Many thanks, Gioma Ndukwe there.
1: And I was looking through the German papers an hour ago when we were talking about this story then, and one story that is not related to the elections, but is from the Berliner Zeitung newspaper, caught my eye. 25,000 wasps were trapped under a sports field. And somebody decided to go in with an excavator, and obviously they all came out. And so lots of photos of people wearing protective gear. A very interesting story.
12: Not sure I'd be able to play there ever.
1: No, you definitely want the wasps to go away before you started that game of football. Just thought I'd bring you that slice of life from Germany. Now, hundreds of families are taking part in a study that uses the latest technology to keep people with dementia safer in their own homes in the UK. Scientists at the Dementia Research Institute have kitted out homes with smart gadgets and sensors to try to cut care home and hospital admissions. The UK's National Health Service says it's following the trial closely to see if it can reduce trips to the hospital and give families peace of mind that their loved ones are safe. Our health reporter Jim Reid has been to meet one of the couples involved.
13: Will you please welcome back fantastic Bharat Patel and Jyoti.
14: Jyoti Patel has spent decades on stage, always alongside her husband Bharat.
15: I'm going to kiss one card there.
14: The couple travelled the world as a magical double act.
15: That's the real magic.
14: A few years ago, though, some of those routines became harder for Jyoti to remember.
15: 3 years back, and I saw something I was looking for on the stage, and it wasn't there. So I thought something is wrong. I wasn't sure that it is dementia or something, you know, because I thought she might have forgotten it. But we saw the doctor, and they says it is coming, it's starting, you know.
16: If I was going out, if I just don't look around, then I will find that I'm lost, yeah.
14: 2 years after her Alzheimer's diagnosis, the couple are now one of 250 families involved in a new project using technology to help people live at home with dementia.
15: You're looking up the sensors for the door.
14: Their house in West London is fitted out with door or movement sensors in every room.
15: If the door is left for a longer time open, yeah, I'll get a phone call.
14: If Jyoti tries to leave in the middle of the night or just suddenly starts making more trips to the bathroom, the system can alert her carers.
15: So you can see, much more comfortable and safer.
14: Then upstairs in the bedroom, under this mattress, is a sensor which can record Jyoti's heart rate and breathing as she sleeps to try to spot early signs of infection. And back downstairs in the kitchen, there are more sensors on the fridge, on the kettle, the microwave, even the toaster. The idea is they can help check whether she is sticking to her daily routine and eating properly.
17: You can see here a feed of her heart rate.
14: All this data can then be shared with doctors and care staff in near real time.
17: We'll get that feed from the sleep mat.
14: The team behind the project say the total cost works out at around £2,000 a year.
17: I'm Sarah Daniels. I'm an occupational therapist and I work at Imperial College London. That's the power of technology. We're trying to spot early signs that things might be going wrong, there may be risks that are changing. We spot them early, we can intervene earlier, and we can keep people at home and out of hospital.
14: So this kind of system might cost, what, perhaps a couple of £1,000? Is that kind of money justified when there's pressure elsewhere on the health service?
17: So really, we only need to delay someone's admission to a care home by a month or reduce the days that they spend in hospital by 20%, and we've more than covered our costs for a year of tech and monitoring. So that's the kind of equation that we're looking at.
15: Okay, so that's the socks. I'll just put it on.
14: Back in the living room, Jyoti is now trialling wearable technology, a smartwatch and smart socks.

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4: Hello and welcome to Newsday on the BBC World Service with Rob Young in London and Anne Soy in Nairobi.
5: In the epicenter of the latest Ebola outbreak in the Democratic Republic of Congo, health workers have begun to receive vaccines.
4: Princess Diana's brother, Earl Spencer, speaks to the BBC about the claims he's made against the king.
5: And in South Africa, thousands have attended vigils in memory of nine women murdered in the past 2 months. First, a summary of the news.
6: BBC News with Neil Nunes. The U.S. Treasury Secretary Scott Bessent says China and the United States have discussed plans to set up a joint alert system on artificial intelligence. Mr. Bessent said under the proposal, the two countries could notify each other when there are AI incidents that pose a threat to their national security. Officials in Gaza have announced plans to evacuate and demolish more than 250 buildings damaged in Israeli airstrikes because they are at risk of collapsing. The move follows repeated collapses of damaged structures, including one on Wednesday, which killed 21 Palestinians. Germany's Chancellor Friedrich Merz has vowed to stay on and push through reforms despite losing support in state elections. Preliminary results indicate his Christian Democrats have been voted out of parliament in Mecklenburg-Western Pomerania. A United Nations report has concluded that recent U.S. airstrikes on vessels allegedly trafficking drugs breach international law and cannot be justified as self-defense. The report by a special rapporteur said that since September last year, U.S. military strikes in the Caribbean and Pacific had killed more than 220 people. U.S. officials say 18 suspects in the assassination of the Haitian President Jovenel Moïse 5 years ago have been flown from Haiti to Florida for trial. Prosecutors say Mr. Moïse was shot dead at his home by mercenaries, including former Colombian soldiers. Chinese media say at least 8 people have been killed in a fire at a textile factory in the southern city of Foshan. Rescue efforts are still underway. And protesters have gathered in Austin, Texas, where an immigration and customs enforcement agent shot and wounded a Venezuelan migrant. BBC World News.
4: Many thanks for that summary. Hello and welcome to Newsday on the BBC World Service. We're coming to you live from Nairobi with me, Anne Soy, and from London with Rob Young.
5: On the way, a vaccine previously used to fight against a more common strain of Ebola is being rolled out to fight the current outbreak. We're going to find out what the rationale is with the head of the Africa Centres for Disease Control and Prevention.
4: Also on the programme, a BBC interview with Earl Spencer, Princess Diana's brother. And we head to South Africa to hear about femicide after 10 women are found dead in the last 2 months east of Johannesburg.
5: Your thoughts on that and the other stories on the programme, welcome, of course, by text or WhatsApp. Please do send them to the usual number of +44 77 86 20 50 85.
4: In Bunia, the Democratic Republic of Congo, the center of the country's Ebola virus outbreak, health workers have begun to receive the Ervebo vaccine in an effort to understand its effectiveness against the Budibunja strain of the disease. The military governor of the northeastern Ituri province launched the vaccination campaign on Saturday with the goal of providing some form of protection to frontline healthcare workers through that vaccine, which works primarily against different the more common Zaire strain. Now, Ervebo doses are being administered as part of a compassionate use scheme on account of the current outbreak severity, and as no clinically cleared vaccine is available against the current strain that is in circulation, Budibunjio. Earlier, I spoke to Dr. Jean Kassier, the Director General of the Africa Centers for Disease Control and Prevention, who

0: currently in New York to discuss this campaign?
1: We have started three vaccination activities. The first one is what we call the compassionate use. And this compassionate use is about currently 5,000 people almost. We started in Chopo, in Bawele, and in Suidubangi. We also vaccinated a few people in Kinshasa. This is mostly for what we call the frontliners, you know, those who are taking care of others. Then we started on Saturday, the second one, what we call Bravo, that is mostly located in Ituri in Bunia, and we already vaccinated 30 people. And we have also the clinical trial phase 3 that will be starting in a few days because we got approval from the DRC authorities on the protocol that we'll use.
0: Let's break that down a little bit more. So for the compassionate use targeting frontline workers, how different is it from the clinical trial?
1: Here the objective is to protect those who are in contact with patients and who are in contact with the population when they are sick. And we assume that these people, because they are also at risk of getting the Zaire strain, if we protect them against Zaire strain and we use the cross protection of the Budubungyo, that can generate a lot of benefit for not only the health system, because we are protecting health workers, but also for the population.
0: On the compassionate use, this is a vaccine that has been used previously. It has been approved for the Zaire strain, which is not the current one that is in circulation. The one in circulation is Budubungyo. So you're using it anyway for frontline workers, even though it has not been approved. That is why it's called compassionate use?
1: This is why it's called compassionate use, because it's not officially approved for Budubungyo, but we have some studies that are showing that we can get cross protection. It means while we are vaccinating these people, we are also collecting samples to see first if they are really protected against Zaire, because this vaccine was approved for Zaire, and we know that more than 70% of outbreaks are due to the Zaire strain. But most importantly, we are also collecting samples to see if this cross-protection can be attested for these frontline workers.
0: Right. And then you also have a section that is dealing with the clinical trial on this one. So is that to ascertain whether it works for, or rather against, Budubungyo strain of the virus?
1: Yes, the clinical trial, it will target mostly the community in Bunia. That will be mostly to know if this Ervebo vaccine can have the benefits that we are talking about for the Budubungyo.
0: Let's talk about the outbreak itself. How is it going? Are you getting to grips with it now?
1: There is some improvement. There is some progress, mostly in Ituri. We see some real health zones where there is a decrease of the number of cases and number of deaths. But it's still serious because first we have spread in a number of areas. And as you know, currently we have a new province that is the seventh province affected. And this province is not even connected to the hotspot that we knew. And second, we also see a huge number of cases coming from community. It means the contact list that we have is not capturing all new cases that are coming currently, because more than 70% of new cases are coming from community. And this is also the case for deaths. We have what we call community deaths, because we see that more than 69% of deaths due to chikungunya are coming from community, not from the center. And this is what we'll discuss during the meeting on the 23rd with all partners in New York, to see what again we need to do and what additional funding we need to provide to stop this outbreak.
0: So is the challenge still with the community? People are still not trusting the facilities that have been set up.
1: It's a complex situation, and this is why Africa CDC is promoting the concept called village-centered approach. This village-centered approach will give power to people in the village, because without that, we will not stop this outbreak. I'm clear on that. I think we are now planning to launch this approach with the government of DRC, and we are getting support from World Bank and other partners for that.
0: Dr. Jean Kaseya, the Director General of the Africa Centers for Disease Control and Prevention.
2: Now, Anne, you've been to DR Congo in recent months, haven't you, where the Ebola outbreak is centred. And one of the big challenges you were telling us when you were there in previous Ebola outbreaks you'd covered was trying to get people to trust health officials then to trust vaccines. Do you think attitudes are maybe changing?
0: Well, as we have heard from Dr. Kaseya there, 69% of the deaths they are receiving do not come from their contact list. So it's still a particular problem. The trust issues are still there in the facilities. And, you know, understandably for perhaps some of the communities, when people go to the treatment centers, especially later when the disease has progressed, chances of them making it out alive are very low. And so when people die, even after going there, then it makes people a little bit hesitant about going to the facilities. But now with the vaccines, perhaps that might change, because previous experience has shown that even though people were skeptical about the facilities and about, you know, even just the existence of the virus itself, when they heard about the vaccines, they said, yeah, bring us the vaccines. I went to a village in just south of Ituri province in the previous outbreak in 2018, and there was this crowd around a home because they'd heard there was somebody with Ebola there, and they said, we want to burn down this home. And so the local officials were trying to calm them down, and then somebody shouted, but have you brought the vaccine? We need the vaccine. So on one hand, you know, denying the existence of Ebola, but on the other, if there's a solution, they are ready to accept it.
2: Now, almost 30 years after Britain's Princess Diana died in a car crash, her brother is making new claims. Earl Spencer has told the BBC that some of his allegations in his controversial new book about King Charles, Princess Diana's former husband, will not come as a surprise to their children, Princes William and Harry. Well, Earl Spencer described an explosive phone call which took place after Diana's death, which ended with Prince Charles, as he was then, saying, we'll forget her soon enough, a claim disputed by the palace. Earl Spencer has been speaking to the BBC's Laura Koonsberg.
3: Diana, a phenomenon, the most famous woman in the world. Now nearly 30 years after her death, her brother wants to tell you his version of her story.
4: Yeah, I'm only trying to highlight a problem that's going on all around the world. That's all.
3: Earl Spencer's made explosive claims about the now king's attitude in the days after her death. His suggestion disputed by the palace that Prince Charles claimed she would be quickly forgotten. But what would her sons, his nephews, make of Spencer's allegations?
5: I don't like to talk about what I've been speaking about to William and Harry, but this will not be a surprise to them, I will tell you that. These words will not be a surprise to them.
6: But what are they to make of that? As human beings, you're telling the world their father said, don't worry, everyone will forget your dead mother.
5: I think you'll want... So when I wrote this book, it's a historical record. And it's also a personal memoir.
3: His claims have caused anger at the palace, upset and frustration. But Earl Spencer even suggested he'd kept some memories back.
5: I know, this is not a threat, it's a fact. I know lots of things about the king, which I chose not to include in the book because they were not relevant.
6: Sounds a bit like a threat. You're saying you know other things about the king that could be damaging to him?
5: No, not at all a threat. It's just the reality. I want to give the context of what I said and what I didn't say. I'm not threatening. I just, the point being that if I was a salacious writer and wanted to write that sort of thing, I have plenty of other things I could have said and really have no interest in doing so.
6: Do you believe in the monarchy?
5: Well, I believe it exists and I believe it will continue to exist. And I think monarchies are generally, when they work really well. I find some of the flummery around monarchy quite jarring. You know, you mentioned the statement earlier, His Majesty says. I just don't think it's healthy for a human being to be seen in such archaic, servile terms. So I'm a bit more, I'm all for a monarchy, but I like a modern monarchy.
6: Do you support this monarchy and this monarch? Because some of the claims in your book are incredibly damning of the monarch of this country, who also people watching will remember has been seriously ill in this last year. The family has had illness and strife and upset and division. Do you support this monarchy?
5: I do.
6: You have a funny way of showing it.
5: Well, I'm not dealing with King Charles as monarch in this book. This is all 30 odd years ago and what was said and done then.
6: How much do you miss her?
5: Well, every day, you know. That's the thing with sibling loss, you never get over it. Luckily, I have a hugely diverse and happy life. One of the reasons I call this Swan Song, actually, is because it's my sign-off. I have been Diana's brother. This is my final take on the situation. And I have a wonderful, happy life, gorgeous children, fabulous wife. And we live this much more normal life than this looks like. And that's my future. This is my swan song too. I'm not here to bang on about Diana. This is my final word, celebration of her. And I will step off into the sunset now and not be available for comment.
2: Earl Spencer there, speaking to the BBC's Laura Koonsberg.
0: And imagine, Rob, that this is a big story in the UK. What are the papers saying?
2: It's been all over the front pages for days and days now. I'll just bring you briefly one line from the front page of the very popular Daily Mail. It says, "So which Charles do you believe?" To the left of that headline, a picture of King Charles, and to the right of it, Earl Charles Spencer, Diana's brother. It says, "This is the question dividing Britain." We're going to turn to South Africa now, where thousands of people gathered over the weekend, attending vigils, marches and memorial runs in remembrance of the nine women killed over the past 2 months in an area east of Johannesburg. It's a story we've been following closely here on Newsday. The authorities say they're looking to set up a task force to fully investigate the murders, which have shone a spotlight on the issue of gender-based violence and femicide in South Africa. Police say investigations are still ongoing and that they'll spare no effort to ensure those responsible are brought to justice. So far, one suspect has been arrested and is in police custody.
0: One of the women killed was Elizabeth Moselagomo, a 38-year-old mother whose body was found near a hotel in Kempton Park, east of Johannesburg. Lesiba Molefe is a friend of hers and he spoke to Newsday last Friday.
1: Elizabeth went for a run last week, about 6 or 7 kilometers, and she never returned home. There's been a lot of failures from the authorities, and we as young people, we've been so much quiet. When a woman is dressed, she's been told she's not dressed appropriately because she attracts the perpetrators to look at her somehow. When a man dresses a short and a vest, it's okay. But the ladies, they're not permitted somehow My hope is that we can change, we can approach the ladies as human beings as well, as free as men are. They can feel so much protected as well, because the feeling around the country right now, it's so sad that ladies can't even walk around.
0: Well, the mood on the ground is one of grief, frustration and anger that the authorities have not done enough to tackle the issue. To discuss this further, I spoke earlier to Princess Yureka Mogane, National Commissioner for South Africa's Commission for Gender Equality.
7: The national grief we saw this weekend is not just sorrow anymore. It's collective rage and absolute exhaustion. I had spoken and said publicly that these cases, and unfortunately even last night, a 10th body was discovered as well in Soweto. So you are seeing that there's this pattern that is taking place where predators feel that they can keep getting away with certain murders. They can keep getting away with these crimes because of this tension of a lack of trust in our justice system. People are being told to adjust themselves, you know, be careful, change your routes, don't be alone. Yet we have seen that there are perpetrators who come and barge even into our own houses. So this goes beyond just creating a safe space when you're in a public space. It's about accountability to the justice system itself. Public policing is required. A constitutional right for freedom of movement is what we are trying to enforce and encourage and advocate for.
0: So, I mean, the commission that you work for, the National Commission for Gender Equality, part of its role is to protect gender equality. So what can South Africans expect from the commission?
7: Well, first of all, in July already, we have launched an inquiry, and this inquiry was focused on getting the public's opinion and, you know, their own experiences with regards to our justice system. And from that inquiry, we are getting that build up to actually realize that when it comes to our police service, when it comes to our court system, there's a lot of miscommunication. And, you know, as a Commission for Gender Equality, we are a Chapter 9 institution, and we're exercising that oversight mandate to demand full accountability from police leadership regarding investigative timelines, linkage analysis in Ekurhuleni and South Africa at large. And then we also wanted to know that why early warning mechanisms failed to protect these women. And we also ensure that we identify institutional bottlenecks that allow perpetrators to slip through the cracks. Some feel that they can get away with it because they found the loopholes in our systems. And of course, as a commission, we are also challenging the patriarchal victim-blaming narratives, you know, where we are told women need to shrink their lives to stay safe. You know, if you are being hunted, if you are a prey, we have to ensure that the system is able to protect them. So that is what we're advocating for, legislative and policy enforcement as a commission.
0: And you say that there is a lack of trust in the justice system. So how can that trust be rebuilt?
7: I believe the first step to rebuilding their trust is, first of all, just communicating to the people. Let the people know what is taking place, where is it taking place, and what resources are in place to combat that. You know, put a number to it. You know, there was a time where they publicly said during our marches that, no, we have set aside 600 million to combat any issues that might arise during that time. You know, they've set a precedent. So we are hoping that the same justice system will come up and say, we have set aside this amount of resources, this amount of foot soldiers on the ground, so that you are fully aware of what's taking place. We also are hoping for policing visibility. We are also hoping that these places that they're saying it's safe spaces, a park, you know, the roads, can there be visibility of CCTV cameras, the footages that need to be taken? They should be taken in those places. Let individuals see the foot soldiers on the ground walking about and patrolling. Those are basic constitutional rights that we're requesting. That is what we are hoping will rebuild the people's trust to the justice system.
0: In terms of the visibility of the policing service, this is a country that, you know, records show the crime levels are quite high. So what would it call for from the South African Police Service? More recruitment of officers?
7: It would definitely call for more recruitment, not just recruitment, though. As a commission, what we are fully advocating for nationally is that there should be sufficient training. So these individuals who are recruited should be trained to understand the GBVF epidemic that is taking place here in South Africa itself. They need to understand what responses, what trauma support is required, because we have noted a pattern where people go and open a case, or they go to the police stations to open a case, whether you're man or woman. And once you get there, you know, they're sidelined. Because when a victim comes to the police station, they want to feel heard. But unfortunately, we are seeing a pattern where some police officers are not, you know, offering that support. They're not trained enough to understand the victim's trauma. So apart from just having more recruitees, can they be trained sufficiently so to understand the victim? Can they be responsive as well? Can there be a sense of urgency in dealing with these cases?
0: Princess Yureka Mogane, the National Commissioner for South Africa's Commission for Gender Equality. And Oloche Okwori has been in touch from Abuja, Nigeria, says that we should all stand against gender-based violence, especially when it affects women, and feels that governments need to do more in getting justice for victims. Impunity is one of the factors that drive these acts. Many thanks for your messages. Keep them coming.
2: 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Here's Isaac.
8: Bit of a goal fest in the game between Manchester City and Sunderland. Brian Brobbey scoring a hat-trick for the Black Cats, but it was in vain as Man City won 5-3 to go 3 points clear at the top of the Premier League. A good start to the season for Enzo Maresca's side, who of course taking over from the most successful City manager in history, making that look easy as he's won all five of his Premier League matches since replacing Pep Guardiola, and City go into the international break at the top of the table.
9: It's a nice feeling, but also because not only we won the game, also has been a chance for me to learn game by game, that at the end it's a matter of, you know, try to learn as much as possible.
8: Manchester United needed a last-minute goal from Mateus Cunha to rescue a 1-1 draw away at Fulham. Big pressure on United boss Michael Carrick, as the Reds have won just once to start the season. They find themselves 12th as we head into a three-week international break, and Cunha was asked whether there was belief that United could turn things around.
10: 100%, to be honest, like, it's only the beginning. I know, like, to play for the shirt is a lot of nose around. We stay very, very strong. We believe a lot in our group. We believe a lot in our manager. I think we show everyone how we did it last season. To be in this team is a lot of noise around, like I said, a lot of doubt. But the only thing that you can do is work more to get this kind of luck for our side.
8: Elsewhere, Liverpool got a 1-0 win over Bournemouth to bounce back from a disappointing 0-0 draw against Fulham at home last weekend in the Premier League. In Spain, Atletico Madrid beat Real 2-1 in the Madrid derby. Dean Huijsen sent off for denying a goal-scoring opportunity, with Alejandro Grimaldo scoring the resulting penalty before Jonathan David made it 2-0. Antonio Rudiger scoring an 89th-minute consolation for Real. In athletics, Agnes Nagasic broke the world record for a women's only half marathon as she took gold at the World Road Running Championships in Copenhagen. She did so in 1 hour 5 minutes 15 seconds, as she took a second off the previous record, which her compatriot Peres Jepchichir set in winning the World Half Marathon gold in 2020. And remember this name, guys, Yu Zidi. She's 13 years old, and on the opening day of the Asian Games, she easily won gold in the 200 meter butterfly. She did so in an Asian record time, too, 2 minutes 5.08 seconds. In 2 years' time, it's expected that Yu will be a big favourite at the Olympic Games. Last year, she became the youngest ever swimmer to win a medal at the World Championships when she won gold as a 12-year-old for the China 4x200-metre freestyle team.
2: And her comment on this amazing performance was,
8: oh, so in terms of a performance, she says she can get better
2: at a time when many 13-year-olds are trying to get their 100 meter badge in the pool.
8: She says
2: it's getting a gold medal.
8: One of the lines that really impressed me, she said about improvement. She was like, improvement comes every single day. Who as a 13-year-old speaks like that? Do we know any other 13-year-olds who speak like that? Incredible.
2: We can, but hope.
0: Amazing.
2: One to watch, definitely. A big name for swimming in the future. Isaac, thanks very much indeed. You're with Newsday on the BBC World Service with Anne in Nairobi, Rob and Isaac in London. Plenty more to come in the next hour of the programme, so do stay with us if you can.
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0: Hello, welcome to Newsday on the BBC World Service with Anne Soy in Nairobi and Rob Young in London.
1: Germany's Chancellor Friedrich Merz has described the results of a state election as a disaster for his party as the far-right AfD continues to make gains.
0: The US Treasury Secretary Scott Bessent has said that China and the United States have discussed proposals to set up a system through which they can notify each other of AI incidents that pose serious threats. We look at what that means.
1: And in Indonesia, a BBC investigation has found a years-long cover-up at a prominent Islamic boarding school involving allegations of sexual crimes by the son of its founder. We'll hear from one of the students who spoke about it.
2: I cried every day. I felt my body was dirty, unacceptable.
1: But first, a bulletin of the latest news.
3: BBC News with Emily Thomas. The US Treasury Secretary Scott Bessent says China and the United States have discussed plans to set up a joint alert system on artificial intelligence. Mr. Bessent said under the proposal, the two countries could notify each other when there were AI incidents that pose a threat. There was no statement from China. From Beijing, here's Laura Bicker.
4: We do know that for both sides, this is now becoming an urgent priority. President Xi Jinping has repeatedly called for artificial intelligence rules. So he wants some kind of international governance framework and has called for that for quite some time, actually. But when it comes to the United States, they want China not to be able to write the full rule book. So I think both agree that they need to talk about AI, both agree that they need to talk about some kind of framework or some way of making sure that they can make each other aware of the risks. But when it comes to an international framework, both disagree on that.
3: Officials in Gaza have announced plans to evacuate and demolish more than 250 buildings damaged in Israeli airstrikes because they're at risk of collapsing. Caroline Platt has more details.
5: Gaza's housing ministry has classified around 3,000 buildings as dangerous because of damage sustained in the war between Israel and Hamas. The initiative follows repeated collapses of damaged structures, including one in Gaza City on Wednesday, which killed 21 Palestinians. The authorities say the plan is urgent because thousands of people are living in unsafe conditions. But they say there are major hurdles to overcome, including a shortage of heavy machinery caused by Israel's blockade of Gaza and the lack of land to house displaced families.
3: 18 people have been flown from Haiti to the US state of Florida to stand trial for their alleged involvement in the assassination of Haitian President Jovenel Moïse 5 years ago. Haitian media say those extradited are a former senior government official and former Colombian soldiers. Mr. Moïse was shot dead at his home in Port-au-Prince. Preliminary results from Russia suggest that the ruling party, United Russia, will continue to dominate parliament following elections held over the last 3 days. Parties opposed to Russia's war in Ukraine were barred from contesting. From Moscow, here's our Russia editor, Steve Rosenberg.
6: Many things about Russia are unpredictable. The results of this election weren't. In a political system tightly controlled by the Kremlin, as expected, the ruling party, United Russia, which is backed by Vladimir Putin, is well out in front. Preliminary results suggest it has retained its constitutional majority. President Putin is likely to use the results to claim that the country is full square behind his policies, particularly the so-called special military operation, Russia's war on Ukraine.
3: World News from the BBC. Germany's Chancellor Friedrich Merz has vowed to stay on despite a state election that he described as a disaster. Preliminary results indicate his Christian Democrats have been voted out of parliament in the northeastern state of Mecklenburg-Western Pomerania. In another vote in Berlin, the CDU was beaten by a far-left party. In both elections, the far-right AfD saw significant gains. Chinese media say at least 8 people have been killed in a fire at a textile factory in the southern city of Foshan. Rescue efforts are still underway. It's not clear what caused the fire. A BBC investigation has discovered that the son of a high-profile Islamic educator in Indonesia has been secretly released early from prison. The teacher, known as Becci, had been sentenced to 7 years in jail for sexually assaulting a student at a boarding school founded by his father. Rebecca Henschke reports.
7: Undercover footage recorded by BBCI shows Bukki has been secretly released after serving just 3 years, less than half his sentence. Indonesia's Ministry for Immigration and Corrections said he was given early parole due to legal sentence reductions. A former student also told the BBC she was raped and sexually abused by him, but then intimidated into withdrawing her police report. She shared an audio recording of Bukki's mother telling her to say that nothing happened. The BBC put the allegations to Bukki and his mother. They did not respond.
8: A United Nations report has concluded that recent US airstrikes on vessels allegedly trafficking drugs breach international law and cannot be justified as self-defence. The report by a special rapporteur said that since September last year, there'd been at least 68 US military strikes in the Caribbean and Pacific outside American territorial waters, which killed more than 220 people. BBC News.
1: Thank you for that bulletin. Hello, you're with Newsday from the BBC World Service with Anne Sawyer in Nairobi and Rob Young in London. This half hour, we're going to go to Germany after that disastrous result for the governing CDU party, the party of the Chancellor, Friedrich Merz. Is this the end for him? Well, he's certainly vowed to stay on.
0: And we look at that agreement reached between China and the US on AI and talk to our correspondent on BBCI investigations in Indonesian schools. As ever, we'd love to hear your thoughts on any of these stories. Our text number is +44 77 86 20 50 85. German Chancellor Friedrich Merz says that he will stay on in his role despite results showing his CDU party that he has lost out in two key local elections in Germany, in both the capital Berlin and the preliminary results over the northeast of the country in the state of Mecklenburg-Western Pomerania.
9: Today we've seen two elections with very different results. We can't sugarcoat the results in Mecklenburg-West Pomerania. It's a disaster. The CDU fought, but ultimately got squeezed between the SPD and the AfD.
0: Leif Erik Olm is the AfD's candidate for premier in the state.
10: We've seen that people want change. That too is clearly reflected in the numbers. We are in the lead, and of course we want to remain in the lead by the end of the evening. We want to become the strongest force. We have the mandate to govern here in Mecklenburg-Western Pomerania.
0: Now, the election came on the heels of another set of polls 2 weeks ago that saw the anti-migrant AfD do very well in the state of Saxony-Anhalt, heaping pressure on Mr. Merz. Let's now speak to our Berlin correspondent, Jessica Parker. Welcome to the program. So what do these results tell us about Germany and where it is politically at this time?
11: Yeah, I mean, it's a fascinating set of results. As you say, I think the key headline is this disaster, as Friedrich Merz himself put it, for the conservative CDU party. Preliminary results put them falling out of the parliament in Mecklenburg-Vorpommern or Mecklenburg-Western Pomerania altogether. That is a catastrophic first for the party. That will hurt them very much and cause deep concern. In Berlin, they've come second to Die Linke, the left party. That means that the CDU faces the possibility of being locked out of power, depending on what happens with coalition talks that follow. But broadly, I think in these two elections, something that is worth picking up on is that in Mecklenburg-Vorpommern, you've got Alternative für Deutschland, a relatively new party, anti-immigration, anti-establishment, topping the polls again, and then the left party topping the polls in Berlin. So in that regard, a chunk of the electorate really shunning those traditional parties that have governed Germany for so long.
0: And some projections indicate that the CDU is posting what is likely its worst result in a local election since World War II. What went wrong?
11: I think a lot of things have gone wrong for the CDU in Mecklenburg-Vorpommern. I mean, look, it's not a state they were very strong in, but they have never fallen behind under the 5% threshold. We'll have to wait for the final results to see exactly how the numbers have broken down. But I spent a few days in Mecklenburg-Vorpommern. Alternative for Deutschland is very popular in the former communist eastern states, and Mecklenburg-Vorpommern is one of those. So they have again come out on top, and eating in potentially to CDU support. Also eating into CDU support, the centre-left SPD sort of ran a campaign with their lead candidate calling herself the Frau gegen Blau, the woman against blue. She was trying to sweep up the anti-AfD vote because the AfD's party colours are blue. There's, as I talked about, I think an exhaustion and exasperation with the more established parties, and Friedrich Merz himself is not a popular man. It's quite hard to find people who like him. He's criticised for, people say, being arrogant, having a poor communication style. He's saying, just give me more time, I can deliver the change Germany needs.
0: But can he survive? He says that he wants to stay on.
11: Yeah, good question. Can he survive? We don't know. The rumours have been swirling for months about the idea of a Kanzlertausch, a chancellor swap, that people within his own party could actually seek to oust him and install somebody who might have more public appeal. Will that happen? Well, he was quick out the blocks last night, I think, to try and set the narrative, to try and stave that off. But ultimately, it won't be up to him whether people do want to challenge him. So far, nobody has publicly challenged the Chancellor. Germany is not a place that is given towards political regicide. It's unusual that this conversation is even happening. So a lifeline for Friedrich Merz at the moment is that nobody seems to be wanting to put their head above the parapet, a senior figure, and say that they want to take him on. But reading the German media this morning, lots of people think that the Chancellor is skating on thin ice. And one of the things that he's criticised for within his own party is he wanted to take the fight and counter support for Alternative for Deutschland. But in fact, the exact opposite has been happening.
0: Many thanks for that analysis, Jessica Parker there, our correspondent in Berlin.
1: Now, one of the big issues of the moment is whether and indeed how to regulate artificial intelligence, after industry researchers warned AI could end humanity if the technology continues to race ahead unchecked. Well, the US and China are rivals in the battle to dominate AI, but there has been progress of sorts. The US and China have agreed to set up an AI dialogue ahead of a high stakes summit later this week between Donald Trump and China's Xi Jinping. Let's cross to China now, speak to Lian Jiasu, who's the chief analyst at the Technology Research and Advisory Group Omdia, usually in Singapore, currently in the Chinese city of Hangzhou for an AI summit. Welcome to the programme. What do we know then about this AI dialogue between the US and China? When would it be activated?
12: It's a really good question. I think still early days. I will assume that it will probably happen either at the tail end of the summit between Donald Trump and Xi Jinping, or perhaps a little bit later. I think what we do know at the moment is that there's going to be a pretty clear line of communication between both countries. The idea is to achieve some sense of commonality in terms of the recent threat definition when it comes to AI. And I think for both countries, it is something that they desperately need, especially in this very heated and very fierce competition of AI arm race between both countries.
1: This is not, though, an agreement to slow down the pace of technology, to introduce various guardrails into all of the technologies. It does not go anywhere near as far as many people would like, does it?
12: I think there is sort of a shared responsibility that we probably have to take upon when we look at the safety and security of AI. I think very oftentimes we tend to gravitate towards, a government-led AI safety and security protocol. But I think for most of the AI discussion, especially for the more mature ones, it is more of a shared responsibility framework, which means the users, the enterprise that deploys AI solution, the vendors that develop AI solutions, the frontier lab themselves, all are collectively responsible to come up with specific AI safety and regulation rules. So I think fundamentally, it is more of a collective effort that has to be demonstrated by the entire industry rather than, pinpoint it against a specific government action.
1: Although some of the industry voices that we've heard from in the United States have said it is up to governments, because they have said they, as companies, can't slow down because they'll just be overtaken by rivals. And if you're not at the forefront of the AI race, you're potentially at risk of falling behind and going bust, aren't you? And so surely it is up to governments, it is up to Donald Trump and Xi Jinping to come to some kind of an agreement on this.
12: I think fundamentally there is going to be different views in terms of how we should govern AI. Yes, on one hand, you are definitely right in the sense that the Frontier Labs has been very vocal about having more of a government-led approach. And in fact, in China specifically, there is a very strong, let's say, government-led regulations and compliance framework. But on the other hand, you have seen sort of tech leaders extremely from reputable companies like NVIDIA and Microsoft themselves has been sort of championing a slightly different approach to the AI security discussion, whereby they do believe that while, yes, we should not slow down the AI development, but companies that are shipping products with AI should also look inwardly and perhaps should be more careful when it comes to launching solutions that may cause harm to their users.
1: Do you think from this announcement, and we'll presumably hear more when Donald Trump and Xi Jinping meet in the US later this week, have the two countries agreed on what would constitute as an AI threat to national security?
12: I think the debate is probably up there, but I wouldn't be surprised if there is an inclusion of, let's say, anything that is harmful towards, let's say, general users when it comes to personal identifiable information or sort of a user privacy or sort of anything that causes harm to, let's say, underage or teenager. And then obviously anything that has remotely to do with national security information, also sensitive mission critical information, will definitely be on the table as well.
1: Do you think such a system can really function, such an alert system can really function, when we have reports from the AI companies themselves of incidents of these AI agents, of these AI bots, masking their behaviour, lying effectively to the people who've created them?
12: I think at this stage we all agree that the AI dialogue is merely going to be a dialogue, which means it's a very early stage of an attempt by the broader industry to move towards a more unified and more codified structure of AI governance. I do foresee the industry to continue to have these dialogues, and hopefully at a higher frequency, at a fixed cadence, and then ideally, as you said, so perhaps we should move AI safety and security perhaps a little bit away from commercially driven organization, and perhaps needs to be handed over to either government-led organization or maybe a third-party independent non-profit institutions.
1: All right. Thank you very much indeed. That's Lian Jiesu there, the chief analyst at the Technology Research and Advisory Group Omdia, usually in Singapore, currently in Hangzhou in Zhejiang province in China, which that's where Alibaba, the big tech group, is based. It's a city I suspect most people outside of China haven't heard of, but I've been there for broadcasting for this program actually many years ago. It's actually bigger than London. It's a huge place.
13: Right. And Mohammed Bawa in Freetown says that I hope AI will continue the good work for people systematically, economically, because AI technology brings millions of people together. And, you know, we're talking about safety issues that has been a major topic of discussion on this program. And let's talk more about the business angle to this. Those talks between the US Treasury Secretary and the Chinese officials on Sunday. Our business reporter Ijeoma Ndukwe joins us now in the London studio. Now, Ijeoma, we know that AI was a key area of focus, but what else is on the agenda?
14: Well, we know that China and Chinese and US officials are just at the moment trying to lay the groundwork ahead of this week's summit between Presidents Donald Trump and Xi Jinping. It will be the Chinese leader's first state visit to Washington in more than a decade. So we've heard from the US Trade Representative Jameson Greer. He says they're in the process of creating a list of what he described as non-sensitive items that can be traded in a balanced way. And they're likely to include things like consumer and low-tech goods from China, and then also energy, agricultural and medical products from the US. Now, according to reports in US media, the US and China have been working to reduce levies on American energy and agricultural products. That's a huge topic of discussion at the moment. That would be part of a broader initiative to ease barriers on $30 billion worth of products from each side. Now, there hasn't been any mention yet of plans to improve the flow of critical minerals to US companies. That's a pretty significant area the US will be keen to address, because US officials have said flows are currently insufficient. That's despite Beijing committing to ease restriction under last year's trade truce between the US and China. Now, we know that that truce will come to an end on the 10th of November, and there's been no announcement on whether it will be extended. But these discussions point to this gradual progress to avoid any escalation of tensions, because we know this is a delicate trade relationship that has major consequences for the global economy.
13: Indeed. Many thanks for that. Ijeoma Ndukwe there.
1: You're with Newsday from the BBC World Service, live from Nairobi and from London. A reminder of our main headlines. The US Treasury Secretary Scott Bessent says China and the US have discussed proposals to set up a system through which they can notify each other of AI incidents that pose serious threats. And officials in Gaza have announced plans to evacuate and demolish more than 250 buildings damaged in Israeli airstrikes because they're at risk of collapsing.
13: Time now for some sports news with Isaac Fennin.
15: So as we enter the international football break, it's apt that the top story on the BBC Sport website is around the recent FIFA World Cup. New data has shown that during the tournament in the USA, Mexico and Canada in June and July, fans were shown 65,000 junk food adverts. Now, the definition of junk food by the UK government is food that is high in fat, salt and sugar. Researchers at the University of Bristol and Oxford use an AI tool to analyse ads visible to viewers during the 104 matches, so the ads displayed on pitch side of advertising boards and around stadiums. You can read more on that on the BBC Sport website. And you remember a big story we spoke about before the World Cup, towards the end of last season, was the second tier side Southampton being thrown out of the Championship playoffs because they were found guilty of spying on some of their opponents. The punishment for their coach Tonda Eckert is likely to come in the next few days. He could be banned. He said that he's asked for forgiveness and apologised publicly. We're going to hear a little bit more from him later on in the programme.
13: Isaac, many thanks.
1: Now, in Indonesia, a BBC investigation has uncovered a years-long cover-up at a prominent Islamic boarding school involving allegations of sexual crimes by the son of its founder. He was jailed in 2022 for sexually assaulting a student at the school, but the BBC has recorded footage of him as a free man after serving less than half his sentence. The investigation has also uncovered further allegations against him and evidence of the school tried to suppress them. This is a short clip from the report where we hear from one of the students.
16: Buki grabbed me by my hair, dragging me by my hair. But what I can never forget was he said while raping me again, "Don't you realize you're just my slave?"
7: Former student Ira Puspitasari says she was raped by Buki for years, beginning when she was just 15. She's speaking publicly for the first time.
16: I cried every day. I felt my body was dirty, unacceptable.
1: Well, Indonesia's National Commission on Violence Against Women says that sexual abuse in Islamic boarding schools has reached what it called an emergency level. Well, we're joined now by BBC Eye Investigations' Rebecca Henschke, who worked on this report. Welcome back into the studio here. So from looking into this then, what are the underlying issues that you came across?
7: The Commission on Violence Against Women and Children talked about a few issues. One in particular was the basically unchecked power that these Basantrians have. There is some oversight from the Ministry of Religion and Education, but in our case studies, it became very clear that the men that run these schools have incredible power to teach what they want and also unchecked power when it came to misconduct. And in the case in East Java, where his son was jailed and then released, there was a culture of intimidation and fear. When a number of students tried to report the abuse, the school closed ranks. And also in the other case study in Lombok, we saw the same culture of intimidation and power. And that's what this investigation is really revealing.
1: And for me, the most fascinating aspect of this report is that it was the students who turned detective themselves. It is they who, yes, are the survivors of this abuse, but also became those who were doing all of the work, the detective work.
7: Exactly. In both of the case studies, in Lombok and also East Java, students, while they were still at the school and also had just left, formed effective detective units and were collecting testimony from fellow students, from the alumni, about the abuse, allegations of abuse against their teacher and then the headmaster in Lombok. And also, for our investigation, they also collected an enormous amount of secret recordings, very incriminating in Lombok case, where they recorded their head teacher calling them, begging them to lie for him, to cover up his crimes.
1: And then the authorities did what?
7: So in the Lombok case, the main girl who says that the teacher tried to rape her has reported to the police in February. Nothing has happened since then. In East Java, as we heard, the teacher was jailed, but we've revealed that he's been let out early. There's been a huge reaction this morning in Indonesia to the breaking of this news. It's being shared widely on social media, and calls already from some parliamentarians for an urgent investigation and a hashtag that started calling for justice for these women.
1: And what did the authorities say about the early release of that individual?
7: They said that he received remissions that they say are legal under the law, and therefore he reached the threshold for parole early. Now, they couldn't say what those remissions were, and lawyers in that case and also independent lawyers have said that this is often used as a loophole. The remission system is not often transparent and can be misused.
1: Now, you know the country well. What are the chances that action from like the likes of these parliamentarians who've already expressed anger about this case today could lead to some kind of real change?
7: I think it really is having a moment. And we have seen that, of course, in other religious institutions, not just Islamic boarding schools, about abuse and power. And our investigation comes at a time when there's a number of high-profile cases in Indonesia, and there's a real anger in society and also concern. I heard from a couple of parents when I was there last week saying that they wouldn't send their kids to Basantrians anymore because they worried about it. And one Basantrian saying that they've seen falling numbers. So there is a real moment of reckoning, a moment then safeguards need to be put in place, that we need to look at how to keep children safe within this very important and for many students a very, very pleasant experience, but there needs to be protection mechanisms.
1: And so change is coming then, you think?
7: I think there is a real moment, and just looking at social media then, there's an enormous amount of anger to our report this morning in Indonesia.
1: Thank you very much indeed. That's the BBC's Rebecca Henschke there, who was working on that report for BBC I Investigations. And you can read much more about that. You can read Rebecca's story if you head to the BBC website at bbcnews.com. Now, we were talking earlier on about the US and China agreeing at some kind of communications dialogue when it comes to AI. BW Bokri, listening in Freetown in Sierra Leone, has been in touch on WhatsApp to say the emergence of AI without regulations has the huge potential to further increase unemployment, crime and political instability, particularly in African countries, thus threatening security. Thank you very much indeed for your messages. You're with Newsday on the BBC World Service.
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0: Hello, you're with Newsday from the BBC World Service with Anne Soy in Nairobi and Rob Young in London.
1: President Putin's party wins a large majority in Russia's tightly controlled parliamentary elections. We go live to Moscow and speak to our Russia editor.
0: And Caribbean nations have drawn up an action plan to push for restitution for the transatlantic slave trade. But first, a summary of the latest news.
2: BBC News with Emily Thomas. The US Treasury Secretary Scott Bessent says China and the United States have discussed plans to set up a joint alert system on artificial intelligence. Mr. Bessent said under the proposal, the two countries could notify each other when there were AI incidents that pose a threat to their national security. Officials in Gaza have announced plans to evacuate and demolish more than 250 buildings damaged in Israeli airstrikes. The move follows repeated collapses of damaged structures, including one on Wednesday, which killed 21 Palestinians. Germany's Chancellor Friedrich Merz has vowed to stay on and push through reforms, despite losing support in state elections. Preliminary results indicate his Christian Democrats have been voted out of parliament in Mecklenburg-Western Pomerania. Preliminary results from Russia's parliamentary elections suggest that the ruling party, United Russia, has retained its majority. Parties opposed to Russia's war in Ukraine were barred from contesting. A United Nations report has concluded that recent US airstrikes on vessels allegedly trafficking drugs breach international law and cannot be justified as self-defense. The report, by a special rapporteur, said that in the past year, US military strikes in the Caribbean and Pacific have killed more than 220 people. US officials say 18 suspects in the assassination of the Haitian president Jovenel Moïse 5 years ago have been flown from Haiti to Florida for trial. Prosecutors say Mr. Moïse was shot dead at his home by mercenaries, including former Colombian soldiers. Chinese media say at least 8 people have been killed in a fire at a textile factory in the southern city of Foshan. Rescue efforts are still underway. And protesters have gathered in Austin, Texas, where an immigration and customs enforcement agent shot and wounded a Venezuelan man. World News from the BBC.
0: Thank you very much indeed, Emily, for that summary of the news. Hello, you're with Newsday from the BBC World Service, live from Nairobi and from London with Anne Soy and Rob Young. In the next half an hour, we'll hear from Russia and from Germany, both countries holding elections. We'll bring you the latest from both of them.
1: We'll also look at why Caribbean countries are now louder in asking for reparations. And Isaac Fanning will be here with the latest from the English Premier League. Your comments always welcome. Our text number is +44 77 86 20 50 85.
0: Now, Russia's defence ministry this morning is reporting its forces have hit a wide array of locations across Ukraine, including what it says are ports and warehouses. It follows the largest Ukrainian attack of the war on Moscow. Well, all this comes as Russia has been holding parliamentary elections, and the emerging results surprise nobody. The party backing Vladimir Putin is in the lead because no viable opposition was allowed. We can cross to Russia now, speak to our Russia editor, Steve Rosenberg. Hi, Steve. What is the latest on the election results?
3: Yeah, you know, Rob, there are many things in Russia that are hard to predict, but the outcome of this parliamentary election wasn't, because the whole thing, the whole system here is very tightly controlled by the Kremlin. And so, according to the latest information, the ruling party, United Russia, the party that is backed by Vladimir Putin, is well out in front. It's on course to retain its constitutional majority, and that is despite everything that's happened since the last parliamentary election, despite 4.5 years of war on Ukraine, despite the huge losses that the Russian army has incurred on the battlefield, despite all the economic problems in the country, the petrol shortages that Russia's been facing. United Russia is going to be declared by a clear winner. And all the other parties that are a long way behind, but have managed to get over the 5% barrier, the 5% threshold, and get into parliament, in any case, experience shows that their MPs normally support all the big Kremlin initiatives anyway.
0: Okay, and what do we know about turnout, about whether people bothered to go to vote?
3: Well, I think we have to be very careful, a little cautious about figures being

0: being published. Officially, the turnout was very high, higher than the previous election. But as I say, the whole political system here is very tightly controlled by the Kremlin, and that goes for elections too.
1: What is the point then, from Vladimir Putin's perspective, of holding this election?
0: It's a good question. I think even though the result wasn't in doubt, this election is important for Vladimir Putin. And that is the key question now. How is the Kremlin going to use this election result? I think it will use it to claim that the whole country is full square behind President Putin, behind his policies, and particularly behind the special military operation, Russia's war on Ukraine. And that's important because I think the Kremlin will, if you like, claim a mandate from the people to justify the next decisions it takes on the course of the war. And that is the big question now. What will those decisions be? As I say, we're in the fifth year of this war. Clearly, there's been growing escalation in the last few weeks and months, and people are waiting to see what's going to happen next.
1: What were the big issues of voters when you were talking to them? Did the war, did the economic impact of the war, the lack of petrol, the higher prices, did that come up on the streets? Were people willing to talk about this publicly?
0: Yeah, in fact, wherever we go, we do travel across the country and we speak to Russians on the streets. There are two big things that worry people. The first thing is the war, clearly. Most people say, we want this to end, we want peace. Some people say we want peace on Russia's terms. Other people say we just want negotiations and life to go back to what it was like 4.5 years ago. The other big issue is the economy. Yeah, people are feeling the economic pain more than ever here because of 4.5 years of war and all the international sanctions that were imposed after the full-scale invasion. They are starting to bite, and the Russian newspapers write about them every day. The rising prices in the shops. There was a survey that came out a few days ago. Levels of pessimism in the country have reached record levels now. So there is a sort of a gloom in the country and a deep anxiety. People are concerned about what's going to happen next.
1: Well, that anxiety must have been exacerbated by that large Ukrainian attack, the largest such attack on Moscow yet, the mayor is calling it. What did you see and hear yesterday?
0: Well, I went to a polling station, actually, which was very close to that oil refinery that got hit. And we were chatting to voters about how they were feeling. I spoke to one young guy who'd heard the explosions. He said he heard loud bangs. He said it affected his mood. But to be honest, I didn't detect a sense of surprise. There wasn't shock. There's now this sort of quiet resignation. You know, I think Muscovites have got used to the fact that from time to time their city becomes a front line now in this war. They're used to Ukrainian drone attacks. As I say, this sort of resignation. People don't believe that they can actually influence what happens next in this war. And they're waiting to see what decisions, not the parliament takes, but actually Vladimir Putin takes.
1: Thank you, Steve. That's our Russia editor, Steve Rosenberger, joining us from Moscow.
2: And staying with elections, we return to Germany, where embattled Chancellor Friedrich Merz says that he will stay on in his role despite what he calls a disaster for his Christian Democratic Union Party in two local elections. According to results, the polls have seen significant gains for Germany's far-right AfD. Let's now speak to AfD's spokesperson, Ronald Glaser. Welcome to the programme. What do you attribute this performance to?
3: Good morning, Ms. Soy from Berlin. Thank you for being at your program. Well, we had huge successes, especially in the northeastern Germany, in Mecklenburg-Vorpommern, but we also gained a strong third in Berlin, and we are very happy with the result of this election.
2: You're happy with the result, but from what we are hearing, we've spoken to a leader of SPD in Mecklenburg, Western Pomerania, who's trailing your party, but they say that there's no chance that your party will govern there. There are questions also about Saxony-Anhalt. Parties are refusing to work with you. So what next for AfD?
3: Well, if there is a majority of the other parties, all of them combined, then that's democracy. But we would like to cooperate with almost all of them. And as J.D. Vance just a year ago put it, there is no place for firewalls in a democracy. So CDU or even SPD, they should not do this and exclude us from power at any price. But if they want so, if they do so, well, they might continue, which will make us even stronger with the next election.
2: And immigration has been central to AfD's appeal. You support much tougher deportation policies. How many people do you actually want deported, and over what period?
3: Well, I can't give you a strict number, but Germany has invited so many people from foreign countries, live from Syria, from Ukraine, from Northern Africa, from the Middle East, from Afghanistan, from Iraq, and we cannot go on like this. We need secure borders, first of all. And afterwards, we must look for those who live here on welfare, who are criminals, who are religious extremists, as you would put it, and those shall be deported from Germany. We cannot feed the whole third world in our country, and I can't give you a clear number, but there are thousands of them to leave our country soon after AfD takes power.
2: And AfD also says that it wants Germany to end its military support for Ukraine. So if Germany stopped supplying weapons tomorrow, what do you believe would happen there in Ukraine?
3: Well, first of all, we have supported Ukraine from day one in this war, and even AfD has condemned the Russian attack on Ukraine. And we have taken about 1 million of Ukrainian refugees, and we've given them so much financial and military support. And we got our pipeline blown up by Ukrainian agents. At least this is what those secret services now argue. So therefore, we must look again behind our support for Ukraine, and we probably can't go on like this. We don't want to make this war continue until the end of days, but the support for Ukraine will not stop from one day to another.
2: And you mentioned that Nord Stream 2, which was blown up. Your party has said that it wants it restored.
3: Yes, of course. Well, it is a part of it could still be used, and we would support it being used for transmission of gas from Russia.
2: And how does that sit then with the sanctions that have been imposed on Russia by much of the Western country, European countries, in light of the war that is ongoing in Ukraine?
3: Well, if these sanctions would help to stop this war and stop Russia from this aggression, I would support them, and we would as a party probably. But they don't. The sanctions only hurt us and our economy, and they have no effect on the Russian war machine. So therefore, this is not an instrument to stop this war, and we shouldn't hurt ourselves by sanctioning the Russians and their gas when there is no positive effect.
2: Many thanks for speaking to us. That was Ronald Glaser, the spokesperson of the party that has been described as far right, AfD, in Germany.
1: Now, the Atlantic slave trade is one of the most damaging and shameful events in modern history, with an estimated 12 to 15 million people forcibly transported from Africa to the Americas. Many European nations, including Britain, took part in the trade to provide forced labour for their colonies. In recent years, there's been an increasing campaign to demand that reparations be paid for this historic wrong. Over the weekend, Caribbean nations gathered in Barbados, where they drew up an action plan to push for restitution. David Commisong is Barbados's ambassador to CARICOM, the regional grouping. He's also deputy chair of the Barbados National Task Force on Reparations.
4: Our reparations campaign is not simply about Britain. The CARICOM reparations campaign is directed at 10 European countries: in France, Spain, Portugal, the Netherlands, Holland, Germany, Norway, Sweden, Switzerland. It's focused on all of the colonial powers that were involved in the genocide of the native people of the Caribbean and in African enslavement in the Caribbean. When Britain signed on to the ICJ in 1974, Britain entered a reservation that says it does not accept the ICJ jurisdiction in any matter before 1974. So you can't actually take a specific case against Britain at the ICJ under the ICJ jurisdiction, but you could go for an advisory opinion, which is not binding, but which would be persuasive. But there are certain pathways to the ICJ through one or two of the UN treaty supervising bodies, such as the Convention on the Elimination of Racial Discrimination. So these are all possibilities. The point I'm making is we have now reached the stage where we will be exploring all of the possible strategies. But, our approach is not so much about suing any particular country.
1: It's but really aren't you going to have to sue countries?
4: Just a second. Just a second. It's really about a campaign based on justice.
1: Okay, but when it comes to justice, yeah, you do have to go to court. You mentioned you're upbeat, you're doing all this diplomacy. You've been doing all this diplomacy for decades and you've got nowhere. And the new British Prime Minister, Andy Burnham, said the UK pay reparations.
4: Excuse
1: so you
4: me.
1: Are
4: why,
1: going
4: why
1: to have
4: you,
1: to get heavy,
4: you
1: aren't
4: say,
1: you?
4: Why would you say you have, why would you say we have gotten nowhere? We
1: have how much have you got out of countries?
4: How much have we got out of countries? Fortunately, there are people and institutions in the United Kingdom with some moral conscience. There's, for example, the Church of England, the Church Commissioners, who had the moral conscience to admit their historical involvement in the slave trade, to apologize for it, and to put in place a £100 million development fund. There are British establishment families that have done likewise. There are institutions like the University of Glasgow, for example, that have made admissions of involvement, of guilt, and have made efforts at helping to repair some of the damage. So this is the campaign that we are on, and we have made appreciable progress since 2013. The campaign was actually launched in 2013. The latest phase in the campaign is our partnership with Africa, with the African Union, and the biggest achievement of that partnership thus far is the UN General Assembly resolution that garnered the support of 123 nations and was passed, designating the racialized enslavement of Africans as the gravest crime in the history of the world.
1: And many people in the European nations you mentioned before would agree with your assessment that the slave trade was abominable and was wrong and it should never have happened, but don't feel in the era where government budgets are tight and households are feeling the pinch that there is any money to give.
4: With all due respect, it is not just about government budgets and giving money. When the CARICOM governments wrote to the Prime Minister of Britain and another five European Prime Ministers in 2016, our approach was to say to them, this is the history, these are the crimes that were committed, this is the damage that has been done to our people. We invite you to come and sit with us and let us discuss what role you can play in helping to repair some of this damage.
1: That was David Comishong there, the ambassador from Barbados to the regional bloc, CARICOM.
2: And Amir in Sudan said that slavery happened and continues today in form of human trafficking. Acknowledgement matters, but the greater imperative is to respect our differences, affirm our shared humanity, and uphold everyone's equal right to live and share this world. Thank you for your message. A reminder of our top stories this morning. The U.S. Treasury Secretary Scott Bennett says that China and the United States have discussed proposals to set up a system through which they can notify each other of AI incidents that pose serious threats. And officials in Gaza have announced plans to evacuate and demolish more than 250 buildings that were damaged in Israeli airstrikes because they are at risk of collapsing.
1: Isaac's here with your sport.
5: We're entering the international football break, and it's apt that the top story on the BBC Sport website is around the recent FIFA World Cup, where new data has shown that during the tournament in the USA, Mexico and Canada in June and July, fans were showed 65,000 junk food adverts. The definition of junk food by the UK government is food that is high in fat, salt and sugar. Researchers at the University of Bristol and Oxford used an AI tool to analyse ads visible to TV viewers during the 104 matches. The ads were displayed on pitchside advertising boards and around stadiums. You can read more on that story at the BBC Sport website. More than 4 months since the Spygate scandal, the Southampton manager Tonda Eckert will discover his fate for authorising an espionage campaign when an FA hearing takes place this week. Eckert could now face a ban after Southampton were caught spying on three other championship clubs and were thrown out of the championship playoffs at the end of last season. And although Eckert's side has won 4 of their 8 games so far this season, it has been a difficult summer for the German manager.
6: I would lie if I say that the summer has just been easy. Of course, it's not. If you care deeply about your profession, you care deeply about a football club. There's nothing that prepares you for that. It just isn't. And then you move on and you prepare the new season. But it's a process. Not easy from day one. And there's also some days where it's a little bit harder at the very moment. But the reality is we all move on.
5: So a big question about this hearing is how long, if Eckhart be given a ban for, and if he was given a long ban, could he be sacked by Southampton? That question was put to the club's chief executive, Phil Parsons, who has said any further punishment for the club would be tough to take.
7: We'll decide that when we get to it. We have no idea at this moment in time what level that could be. You hear of rumours of what people think and what it could be, but we're hoping that they look at it again sensibly.
5: Meanwhile, in the Premier League, Manchester City are top of the table after beating Sunderland 5-3, and huge pressure on Manchester United, who came close to a third defeat in their opening 5 Premier League matches against Fulham.
8: Can you try a deflection in? It comes off the toe of Afan Gruber, and Manchester United, in fortuitous circumstances, do have their late leveller. It's cruel on Fulham, but it's Fulham 1, Manchester United 1, and some measure of relief for Michael Carrick.
5: Yeah, indeed. After the game, United legend Gary Neville called his old team's performance pathetic. In fact, Lisandro Martinez's own goal had put Fulham ahead. After that, he said, "I've watched Manchester United since the age of 5, and that's the worst 15 minutes I've ever seen." Pretty stinging words, and it so often goes at Manchester United. The scrutiny and pressure on Michael Carrick increases. The Reds have won just once to start the season, and they find themselves 12th as we head into that international break.
9: we know we need to win football matches, and I'm convinced we will. I think the boys have shown that towards the end, that where they're at with it, and the supporters again was top draw today. The supporters are incredible. We got to keep giving them something to shout about.
5: There is plenty of analysis on United and that Southampton story at the BBC Sport website.
2: Now, hundreds of families are taking part in a study that uses the latest technology to keep people with dementia safer in their own homes in the UK. Scientists at the Dementia Research Institute have kitted out houses with smart gadgets and sensors to try and cut care home and hospital admissions. The UK's National Health Service, the NHS, says that it's following the trial closely to see if it can reduce trips to the hospital and give families peace of mind that their loved ones are safe. Our health reporter Jim Reid has been to meet one of the couples involved.
10: Will you please welcome back, fantastic, Bhavik Patel and Jyoti.
11: Jyoti Patel has spent decades on stage, always alongside her husband, Bharat.
12: I'm going to place one card there.
11: The couple travelled the world as a magical double act.
12: That's a real magic.
11: A few years ago, though, some of those routines became harder for Jyoti to remember.
12: 3 years back, and I saw something I was looking for on the stage, and it wasn't there. I wasn't sure that it is dementia or something, you know, because I thought she might have forgotten it. But we saw the doctor, and they says it is coming, it's starting, you know.
13: If I was going out, if I just don't look around, then I would find that I'm lost, yeah.
11: 2 years after her Alzheimer's diagnosis, the couple are now one of 250 families involved in a new project using technology to help people live at home with dementia.
12: You're looking up the sensors for the door.
11: Their house in West London is fitted out with door or movement sensors in every room. If Jyoti tries to leave in the middle of the night or just suddenly starts making more trips to the bathroom, the system can alert her carers. Then upstairs in the bedroom, under this mattress, is a sensor which can record Jyoti's heart rate and breathing as she sleeps to try to spot early signs of infection. And back downstairs in the kitchen, there are more sensors on the fridge, on the kettle, the microwave, even the toaster.
14: You can see here a feed of her heart rate.
11: All this data can then be shared with doctors and care staff in near real time.
14: We'll get that feed from the sleep mat.
11: The team behind the project say the total cost works out at around £2,000 a year.
14: I'm Sarah Daniels. I'm an occupational therapist and I work at Imperial College London. We're trying to spot early signs that things might be going wrong. There may be risks that are changing. We spot them early, we can intervene earlier, and we can keep people at home and out of hospital.
12: Okay, so that's the socks. I'll just put it on.
11: Back in the living room, Jyoti is now trialling wearable technology, a smartwatch and smart socks, to spot signs she's at risk of falling.
12: Fits in here.
11: For this couple, it's about reassurance, and in the longer term, about keeping Jyoti in her own home as long as possible.
12: Oh, peace of mind, definitely. Definitely it is a peace of mind. Having these old gadgets, it is a less worries.
11: And Jyoti, how important is it for you to stay here with your husband and your family?
13: I'm happy to stay with my family, first of all. And he is always with me. My family is always with me, whenever I need. So I'm happy that way.
11: The project is still in the research stage. But if it's successful, the idea is to roll it out across much more of the NHS.
12: Go to the Buckingham Palace tea party five times.
11: And hopefully keep more couples in their own home, sharing memories of their time together for longer.
12: You were absolutely brilliant. Do you remember when we did a stage show at British Ring Medical Society? Yes.
2: That report by Jim Reid ends this edition of Newsday. Thank you so much for your company through the morning. I'm Anne Soy in Nairobi, Rob Young in London. From us and the rest of the team, thank you.
1: Enjoy the rest of your day. Bye.
15: I'm Mike Collins. On the next Charlotte Talks, Americans are working longer than ever and discovering a workplace not built to support them. 64% of workers over 50 report seeing or experiencing age discrimination. 22% say they're being pushed out of their jobs because of their age. Since those 55 and older are the fastest growing age group in the labor force, what does this mean and how do older workers stay competitive? That this morning at 9.
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0: Hello and welcome to the History Hour with me, Max Pearson, the past brought to life by those who were there. This week, the Norwegian teachers who refused to peddle Nazi propaganda during the Second World War.
1: The Germans conquered the whole of southern Norway in 4 weeks, but our schools have waged another war against the Germans for 4 years and we've stood our ground all the time.
0: A tragedy which shocked Ireland in the 1980s, the Stardust nightclub fire.
2: The last thing that I remembered was, like, the smoke was so thick, it was actually burning in our throat, it couldn't breathe, and the fumes actually knocked a whole lot of us out.
0: Plus, the discovery of the San Jose, one of the most sought-after shipwrecks of all time, and the man who connected the world by inventing the cable modem.
3: The bankers, the cable industry said, you're crazy, nobody's going to solve those problems. And even if you solve it, nobody cares, because who wants to have data connected at their home?
0: First, today's news.
4: BBC News with Emily Thomas. The US Treasury Secretary Scott Bessent says China and the United States have discussed plans to set up a joint alert system on artificial intelligence. He was speaking after a meeting with Chinese officials in New York. From Beijing, Laura Bicker reports.
5: The talks between the US Treasury Secretary Scott Bessent and the Chinese Vice Premier He Lifeng are to help set the agenda for a meeting between the two leaders in Washington later this week. The US is proposing setting up a notification system for both superpowers to alert the other if AI systems threaten national security. Chinese state media only acknowledged that the meeting had taken place and that AI had been discussed but gave no further details.
4: Officials in Gaza have announced plans to evacuate and demolish more than 250 buildings damaged in Israeli airstrikes because they're at risk of collapsing. This report from Caroline Platt.
6: Gaza's housing ministry has classified around 3,000 buildings as dangerous because of damage sustained in the war between Israel and Hamas. The initiative follows repeated collapses of damaged structures, including one in Gaza City on Wednesday, which killed 21 Palestinians. The authorities say the plan is urgent because thousands of people are living in unsafe conditions, but they say there are major hurdles to overcome.
4: 18 people have been flown from Haiti to the US state of Florida to stand trial for their alleged involvement in the assassination of Haitian President Jovenel Moïse 5 years ago. Haitian media say those extradited are a former senior government official and former Colombian soldiers. Mr. Moïse was shot dead at his home in Port-au-Prince. Germany's Chancellor Friedrich Merz has vowed to stay on despite poor results for his party, the Christian Democrats, in 2 state elections. Our correspondent in Berlin, Jessica Parker, is following developments.
7: I think the key headline is this disaster, as Friedrich Merz himself put it, for the conservative CDU party. Preliminary results put them falling out of the parliament in Mecklenburg-Vorpommern or Mecklenburg-Western Pomerania altogether. But broadly, I think in these 2 elections, something that is worth picking up on is that in Mecklenburg-Vorpommern, you've got Alternative for Deutschland, anti-immigration, anti-establishment, topping the polls again, and then the left party topping the polls in Berlin. So in that regard, a chunk of the electorate really shunning those traditional parties that have governed Germany for so long.
4: Preliminary results from Russia suggest that the ruling party, United Russia, is well out in front following parliamentary elections held over the last 3 days. The party, which is backed by Vladimir Putin, has retained its constitutional majority. The result was widely expected because parties opposed to Russia's war in Ukraine were barred. BBC News. A United Nations report has concluded that recent US airstrikes on vessels allegedly trafficking drugs breach international law and cannot be justified as self-defence. The report, by a special rapporteur, said that since September last year, there'd been at least 68 US military strikes in the Caribbean and Pacific outside American territorial waters, which killed more than 220 people. A powerful typhoon near the Japanese capital Tokyo has forced the cancellation of nearly 300 flights and prompted warnings of record-breaking rainfall. Winds from Typhoon Jujuanan have already seen thousands of people left without electricity. Some train services are suspended. Our correspondent Kurumi Mori is in Tokyo.
8: We've had pretty bad weather the past week, but it seems like today is the worst of it. We're getting really the brunt of the heavy rain. Tokyo Metropolitan Police, from the morning, they've been sending alerts together with the local government, issuing evacuation orders for certain wards within Tokyo. There are people being evacuated to elementary schools and middle schools. There are some rivers that run through Tokyo, including Meguro River. And so they want people to make sure that they are safe.
4: Chinese media say at least 8 people have been killed in a fire at a textile factory in the southern city of Foshan. Rescue efforts are still underway. It's not clear what caused the fire. Protesters have gathered in Austin in the US state of Texas, where local officials said an Immigration and Customs Enforcement agent shot and wounded a man. Wilbur Rafael Garces Perez, who's 28, was shot in the torso and taken to hospital, where emergency services said he was in a serious but stable condition. The US broadcaster CBS reported that he was a Venezuelan national living in the country illegally, and there was an order to deport him. And that's the latest world news from the BBC.
0: Hello, this is The History Hour with Max Pearson, reliving some of the dramatic stories as told to witness history here on the BBC World Service. Coming up, an Irish tragedy, the Stardust nightclub fire of 1981. How India became a global call centre hub in the 1990s. And a past president of Colombia on the discovery of the San Jose, one of the world's most famous shipwrecks. But we're starting in Norway, when it was occupied by Nazi Germany during the Second World War. There was resistance in the form of fighting and sabotage, but Tim O'Callaghan has the story of how Norwegian teachers aided their country's resistance by refusing to teach Nazi propaganda to their pupils.
1: I remember the early morning of that day in April 1940 when the Germans attacked us.
9: That's the voice of Norwegian schoolteacher Mr. Roel Hansen, speaking to the BBC in 1944. Norway was still under occupation at this point, but he had managed to escape and was living in the United Kingdom. Before we hear more from him, here is some background for you. The German invasion of Norway began on the 9th of April, 1940.
10: This is the BBC Home Service. As listeners to our early morning bulletins will have heard, Norway is at war with Germany.
9: Norway had tried to stay out of the war up to this point and was caught completely by surprise by the invasion, with the capital Oslo falling to the Nazis almost immediately.
10: Reuters reports that the Norwegian government has left Oslo and is going to Hamar in central Norway, and the Oslo radio announces that general mobilisation has been ordered in Norway.
9: Mr. Roel Hansen remembers standing outside his school that day and watching Norway's anti-aircraft guns attempting to bring down German bombers.
1: 3 or 4 boys were standing about in the deserted schoolyard. They came up to me rather bewildered. "Teacher, isn't there going to be any school today?" I couldn't help smiling at their diffident devotion to duty, and I told them they could go home.
9: As the Nazis invaded, the leader of Norway's largely unsuccessful fascist party, Vidkun Quisling, saw an opportunity.
11: Norske kvinner og norske menn. Jeg skal gjenta den erklæring som jeg leste opp klokken 7:30.
9: Rushing to the studios of the country's national radio station, he ordered all resistance against the Nazi invaders to stop and declared himself the leader of a new national government. However, this was news to the Germans, who sent Nazi official Joseph Terboven to serve as the head of a new occupying government. Quisling did manage to retain some influence. By the end of 1940, he was serving as an acting prime minister under Terboven, and many members of the cabinet were from his party.
1: When I let my thoughts go back to those first days of the German occupation, it's like recalling a remote and naive childhood. I didn't know the Germans then. I didn't realise how little place schools, in the ordinary civilised sense of the word, would have in Hitler's new order. It didn't start at once. It wasn't in the autumn of 1940, after Quisling had got one of his men recognised as Minister of Church and Education, that German-inspired circulars began to pile up on the writing desk of our headmaster. One of them demanded that Quisling's portrait should be hung up in the schools. One day, when my pupils and I were trying to clear up some of the intricacies of English grammar, one of the local Quisling stormtroopers suddenly barged into the room. Under his arm, he had a large-scale photo of Quisling, and he proceeded to climb onto a desk and nail it up on the wall. I knew the boy. He was an old pupil of mine, and a difficult one at that. We went on with our grammar as if it didn't exist. He stood on the desk beside the portrait of Quisling for a while, scowling at the faces of my boys and girls before he jumped down again. "Just you wait and see," he bawled.
9: Quisling was seen as a traitor by many Norwegians.
1: When the door had slammed behind him, one of the girls got up. "We can't have that picture here," she said indignantly. "Father says Quisling is a traitor and crack-brained too." I just nodded and said I'd better speak to the other teachers about it so that we didn't muddle things up by acting each in his own way. But when I came back to the same classroom for the next lesson, the picture wasn't there anymore. Some days later, the caretaker told me he had seen it in the dustbin.
9: Quisling eventually achieved the aim of his initial coup attempt and was appointed the head of a puppet government at the start of February 1942. Mr. Roald Hansen said there was a concerted effort by Quisling and the German occupiers to force Norwegian schools to change the way they taught.
1: I shall never forget the day when a certain Quisling County propaganda leader came to give all the children of my school a lecture on the rotten state of affairs in our decayed democracy. We'd only just been given a new Quisling headmaster, a little nincompoop who had got the old headmaster arrested and wangled himself into the job to make up for his many miserable years as teacher in classes he couldn't discipline. When the lecture started, he had cautiously taken up his position at the back of the room. He stood watching us with eyes not yet quite sober after last night's reveling in some German mess. At one of the numerous climaxes in his lecture, the propaganda leader bellowed out over our heads, "We don't want decadent democracy. We want leaders, and our leaders are the able men, the strong men." At these words, boys and girls spontaneously turned round and looked at the new headmaster. The words of the propaganda leader were drowned in laughter, and soon after the meeting had completely broken down.
9: The Quisling government believed that Norway would embrace Nazi ideology if the education system was controlled.
1: The authorities wanted us to adopt what they called a positive national policy, which meant that we should slander our king, prove to our pupils that our constitution was no good, and extol Quisling. We never did. Quisling did his best to crush our resistance. In February 1942, he issued a decree ordering all Norwegian teachers to be members of the Quisling Union of Teachers and assist at the activities of the compulsory Quisling Youth Service. 12,000 of Norway's 14,000 teachers refused point blank to have anything to do with the union. A month later, more than 1,000 teachers were knocked about in concentration camps by German policemen.
9: Some of the teachers held in the camps were forced to work in the remote parts of Norway and Finland for the German war machine. Wages were also withheld and many were expelled from their jobs, but it made no difference to the teachers' resistance.
1: When these teachers came back to their homes half a year later and were released, they'd won a victory over Quisling. They're still not members of his union of teachers, and his youth service has been a complete failure. One thing is certain. By his action against the teachers, Quisling had, as usual, achieved exactly the opposite of what he intended. Children, parents, and teachers all over the country were now united against him.
9: In Mr. Roald Hansen's class, there was one boy who joined the youth service, which was intended to be similar to the Hitler Youth in Germany.
1: He was completely isolated and boycotted by his classmates. Sometimes when we studied English institutions, he would bring out astonishing bits from German propaganda about the English, Jewish, Marxian, plutocratic democracy. Otherwise, he hadn't much to contribute. He kept a notebook where he wrote down things I said that he thought were offensive to his party or to the Germans. To teach in the class with a Quisling youth boy gave me my own small share of the Gestapo nightmare which has now pressed Europe since 1941.
9: Norway was liberated on the 8th of May 1945 as Nazi forces surrendered to the Allies across Europe.
12: Our cameraman was scarcely able to film the scenes of welcome, so great was the delirious reception given to our men. For 5 years, the free spirit of Norway has never failed or faltered.
9: Quisling was then arrested and sentenced to death. He was killed by firing squad in October 1945. Ahead of that liberation, Mr. Rolhansson, speaking in 1944, reflected with pride on the resistance that he and his fellow teachers put up against their invaders.
1: The Germans conquered the whole of southern Norway in 4 weeks, but our schools have waged another war against the Germans for 4 years, and we've stood our ground all the time.
0: Mr. Rolhansson was speaking to the BBC in 1944, and Tim O'Callaghan was our guide through the story of Norwegian resistance in the Second World War with the help of the BBC archives. Dr. Rachel Pistol is a historian specialising in the Second World War from the University of Southampton in the UK and is with us now. So resistance to Nazi occupation in various European countries was a feature of the Second World War, and in some cases the occupation was particularly brutal. I'm thinking of the Warsaw Ghetto, but even there, resistance was mounted against terrible odds.
13: Absolutely, and I'm sure many people will be familiar with the violent uprising that happened in the Warsaw Ghetto, but another act of resistance was the actual documentation of the conditions within the archive. And this is a really strong effort that was made by the Polish Jewish historian and communal organiser Emanuel Ringelblum, and he set up this organisation called Oneg Shabbat, which is Yiddish for Joy of the Sabbath, and we estimate that around 50 or 60 people gathered to secretly record information. They had journalists, economists, teachers, writers, rabbis, and they were collecting diary entries, essays, photos, drawings, official documents, any testimony that showed what was happening in the ghetto and also what was happening to Jews outside the ghetto to try and preserve this historical record for posterity.
0: So documenting what was happening, even amid terrible scenes, was an act of resistance.
13: Absolutely. This is them trying to counter Nazi propaganda and working with other resistance organisations to smuggle this information out. They're also trying to preserve humanity and dignity because they're aware that it's very likely that they will die, but they want to make sure that it's not the Nazis that have the last word, that they actually get to preserve their humanity by pointing out exactly what they had to live through.
0: Often the story of war is told in terms of fighting men, but to what extent were women integral to resistance to Nazi occupation across Europe?
13: Well, if we take the Special Operation Executive, which was an organisation set up in Britain to try and encourage people to go behind Nazi lines and sabotage radio and telegraph communication, etc., a lot of their agents were actually women. And this is because they were able to travel freely, they weren't expected to work during the day, and there were still so many gender stereotypes at the time that helped keep women above suspicion, because the Nazis didn't believe that women would be spies necessarily, and so this ability to remain conspicuous was a great asset to them as they were parachuted into France and other countries to communicate with the British about what was going on.
0: Is it possible to quantify, though, what difference resistance made in terms of the outcome of the Second World War? Because clearly it would be good for morale of the occupied country to know that there was resistance, but was it pivotal?
13: Well, I'd say it was. If we take the example of Czechoslovakia, you had the Czech government in exile in the UK and a sort of Czech army that was being trained up, and two individuals were taken from that and trained up to do Operation Anthropoid, which was all about assassinating Deputy Reich Protector Reinhard Heydrich, who was the man known for the organisation of Kristallnacht and the Final Solution, and he was particularly brutal in Czechoslovakia. He crushed the resistance, he took away any opportunity to express Czech culture, and so you had these two individuals who were sent, Josef Gabčík and Jan Kubiš, who were sent in to assassinate Heydrich, and they were successful and they paid for it with their lives. And actually there was a really brutal suppression of two villages that they felt were associated with this, but it was also really positive ultimately in terms of helping Czechoslovakia know that they weren't alone in terms of combating the evil of the Nazis.
0: That's Dr. Rachel Pistol from the University of Southampton. And don't forget that there is a wealth of Nazi resistance stories included in our Second World War collection on the website. Find them by going to bbc.com/witnesshistory. Next, we reflect on a tragedy which has reverberated across the decades in Ireland. For this, we're heading back 45 years to what's widely considered to be the country's deadliest fire. It happened in 1981 at the Stardust nightclub in Dublin. Jen Dale has been hearing from a survivor.
14: For these past few days, Ireland has been united. United in its shock and its grief at an appalling loss of life. A loss of life made all the more tragic by the youthfulness of the people who died.
2: The smoke was so thick and the heat was intense. Remember, my last words was, right, oh God, help us.
15: In 1981, Antoinette Keegan is a fun-loving 18-year-old living in Coolock, a suburb in the north of Dublin. She comes from a large family with seven siblings and is very close to sisters Mary, who's 19, and 16-year-old Martina. Martina really wants to go to the Stardust nightclub on Friday the 13th of February to meet up with her boyfriend ahead of Valentine's Day.
2: She pleaded with my parents for her to go and they said no, that she's too young, but I promised my mother and father I'd look after her.
15: So the girls get dressed up. Martina even lends Antoinette a white silk blouse to go with her wine-coloured skirt. The Stardust nightclub is in nearby Artane. It's a two-storey brown brick building with a white facade at the entrance and semicircular red cloth canopies above the lower floor windows.
2: It was all lit up with Stardust on the main entrance. It was like a real fancy building. We thought was the best place that you could go to.
15: Inside, there are several bars, tiered cinema seating, as well as tables and chairs surrounding the large dance floor. The venue's packed with more than 800 people enjoying a disco competition. But in the early hours of the 14th of February, around 1:30 a.m, shortly after the winners are announced, Antoinette spots something.
2: At one stage, one of the songs that was being played was Born to be Alive. And that's when I actually noticed the smoke drifting across the ceiling. And I actually thought it was like the DJ had to let off the dry ice effect, like the special effects that you do in a disco. And then my friend said to me, look over there. So I looked over where she was pointing and I just saw a small fire, approximately, I'd say 3 foot, 4 foot high.
15: Within minutes, the fire has spread.
2: When the music stopped and I went in pitch dark, you could hear people screaming, oh, I'm dying, get me out, get me out. And wherever I was coming from the ceiling, it was dripping. It was like molten, like you would turn a candle upside down and it's like wax falling on you. It was falling onto your face and actually burning into your skin. At this stage, the fire was right across the whole ceiling and the ceiling was starting to collapse. We tried to get to exit 5 and we've seen a lot of people panicking and pushing the door and kicking it and they couldn't open.
16: As chaos ensued, chains across fire escapes impeded their exit. Fire services found the bodies of some huddled around the locked doors.
15: In the chaos, staying close to each other, Antoinette and her two sisters try to escape.
2: So then we decided we'd hold hands and walk down to the next exit, which was exit 4, in pitch dark with the smoke and fire all over us. We got, say, about 6 foot away from the door. And then with the panic of everyone rushing and pushing and trying to get out, we were pushed to the floor and we were trampled on and we couldn't get up. Next of all, I just seen a fireball coming towards us. So I remember putting my right hand up to try and push it away from hitting us. And my right hand got severely burned. And then the last thing that I remembered was like the smoke was so thick, it was actually burning our throat, we couldn't breathe. And the fumes actually knocked a whole lot of us out. And that was the last I remember then of being inside the Stardust.
15: Antoinette loses consciousness. When she wakes, she's outside the venue. Someone has pulled her out, but in doing so, has wrenched her free from Martina, who she'd been clutching onto.
2: An ambulance man came up and he saw me. He said, you've got to get into the ambulance. I said, no, I can't. I said, I've defined Mary and Martina. And he said, everyone is gone. They're all gone to the hospital. He said, you have to get in the ambulance. There would have been approximately, I'd say, probably 10 other survivors or victims facing me. And I was remember looking at their faces and their burns and their hands and everything and saying, oh my God, they got badly burned. But little at the time did I know, right, I looked the same as they did.
15: Antoinette suffered a collapsed lung and severe burns. Her parents don't even recognise her when they visit her in hospital. They're told she has a 50-50 chance of survival. The doctors also advise them not to break the news to Antoinette that Mary and Martina haven't survived.
2: I had no idea that Mary and Martina had been killed because my mother and father was changing from their morning clothes, like the black tie and the black shirt, to ordinary clothes, right, and coming up to see me. And I'd always say to her, how's Mary? And she'd say, oh, she's grand. And how's Martina? She's grand.
15: It's only when a priest visits Antoinette that she finds out the truth.
2: That's right, he said, your two sisters was killed. And I said, no, they weren't. I said, they weren't killed. And he said, no, he said, they're dead and buried. And I said, no, they're not. And I kept saying, no, they're not. My mother and father told me they're alive. And then he said, I'm sorry about that, he said, and then he left.
15: 48 young people died in the Stardust fire. The average age of the victims was 19.
17: Here in Dublin, the first of the funerals are being held of some of the people who died in the tragedy.
18: Lord, hear us. Comfort us, O Lord, in our sorrow.
15: After several weeks in hospital, Antoinette is allowed back home.
2: Two empty beds, two empty chairs in the kitchen, and then the yogurts that Mary loved, my mother was still continuing to buy them every week. It was just hard to accept. Caused an awful lot of arguments in the house, right? My father saying to my mother, you were the dancer. They wouldn't have been dancers only for you. And then my mother saying, well, you let them go. So it was kind of a blame game. The Stardust, like, it just literally ripped every family that lost a loved one, ripped them apart.
15: The family's grief was also ripped apart by what happened following the tragedy. An original inquest didn't reference the circumstances of the fire, and a tribunal found the cause to be probable arson. This was rejected by many victims' families and survivors, and the ruling was dismissed in 2009. After years of campaigning, fresh inquests were granted in 2019. They were reported to be the largest and longest in Irish history. In April 2024, a new verdict was returned.
19: So the 12-person jury told the families of the 48 young people who died in the Stardust fire that their loved ones had been unlawfully killed.
2: The whole courtroom erupted with a round of applause and people cheering and saying, thank God, it was just absolutely amazing.
19: The jury found that it was an electrical fault in a hot press of the bar that started the fire, and the materials used to decorate the bar caused the fire to spread rapidly.
15: The jury also found the failure of the emergency lighting system and lack of preparedness of staff played a part in the disaster.
2: And I kept looking up right towards heaven and my hands crossed right and saying, thanks, Ma, thanks, Dad, thanks, God. At last we have that they have unlawful killing.
15: They also received an official apology from the Taoiseach, the Irish Prime Minister, Simon Harris.
20: The institutions of this state let you down. We should have been by your side. We should have worked with you. We were not. We did not. And for that, we are truly sorry. Today, we honour the 48 children who never came home. Today, we apologise to the families, to the survivors, to those who were denied the truth for too long.
15: Antoinette has a poignant reminder of that tragic night, the Valentine's card that her sister Martina took with her to the club to give her boyfriend.
2: That was found outside floating around. And I have that card. I have it in a big frame. The two of them died together. Valentine's Day has never, ever been the same for me or my family since 1981.
0: Antoinette Keegan continues to campaign for survivors. She was speaking to Jen Dale. The safety failures identified after the fire, locked emergency exits, steel grills over the windows and flammable materials were all addressed in subsequent legislation. And the Irish government is now implementing a compensation scheme for those affected by the tragedy. More personal stories from the past when the History Hour returns in just a moment.
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3: I'm Climate Reporter Zachary Turner. North Carolina's electrical grid is evolving, but is it changing fast enough?
5: It's unfortunate to see the federal government continue to pick winners and losers in the energy space.
3: Keep up with us on Morning Edition and All Things Considered, and online at wfae.org/climate news. 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

0: announced plans to evacuate and demolish more than 250 buildings damaged in Israeli airstrikes. The move follows repeated collapses of damaged structures, including one last week, which killed 21 people. A powerful typhoon approaching the Japanese capital Tokyo has forced the cancellation of nearly 300 flights and prompted warnings of record-breaking rainfall. Strong winds have already caused power cuts for thousands of people. 18 people have been flown from Haiti to the United States to stand trial for their alleged involvement in the assassination of Haitian President Jovenel Moïse 5 years ago. They include a former senior government official and several Colombian mercenaries. In Russia's parliamentary elections, which are tightly controlled by the Kremlin, President Putin's United Russia Party is on course to retain its constitutional majority. The result was widely expected because only pro-Kremlin parties were allowed to stand. A UN report has concluded that recent US airstrikes on vessels allegedly trafficking drugs violated international law and cannot be justified as self-defense. The report says US strikes in the Caribbean and Pacific have killed more than 220 people. Chinese media say at least 8 people have been killed in a fire at a textile factory in the southern city of Foshan. It's not clear what caused the fire. And protests have been held in Austin, Texas, where a U.S. Immigration and Customs Enforcement agent shot and wounded a Venezuelan man. U.S. media say there was an order to deport him. BBC News.
1: Welcome back to part two of the History Hour with Max Pearson, reliving some of the dramatic stories as told to witness history here on the BBC World Service. Still to come, Colombia's former president on the discovery of one of the world's most famous shipwrecks, and how India was at the forefront of a call centre revolution. But first, we have a significant milestone in the evolution of the technology which has resulted in our highly interconnected digital world. In 1991, a small company led by an Iranian-born engineer called Ruzba Yassini created a system which enabled millions of homes across the US to access the internet. Guy Kilty has been hearing how he used the existing cable TV infrastructure to kickstart a digital revolution.
2: The bankers, the cable industry, and any investor said, you're crazy. Nobody's going to solve those problems. And even if you solve it, nobody cares, because who wants to have data connected at their home?
3: Before he moved to the US to develop the technology that would change the world, Ruzbeh's life began in the Middle East.
2: I was born in Tehran, Iran, which was the capital. Beautiful country with 7,000 plus years of the civilization. No country had contributed to the civilization and mankind before 19th century more than Persia in Iran. And Iranian peoples are global citizens of the world who have always contributed to the betterment of the humanity. So I was raised there. I went to school and learned from my parents the integrity of the study hard and be a good person.
3: He may well be a legend in the tech world now, but Ruzbeh didn't think he'd even work in the industry when he first moved to America.
2: My interest originally was in medical school, and I wanted to be a medical doctor. So when I came to the United States, I didn't have enough money to go to medical school because they're expensive and cost a lot of money. So I said, I'll go to electrical engineering and biomedical, and through there, I jumped back to the medical school. And what happens, during my last 2 years in West Virginia University, I had a number of the great professors, and I learned from them that telecommunication, just like medical, has no boundary. It's just as unknown to the mankind as the medical is. And because of their skills and expertise, and because of the number of the projects I had in my junior year and senior year in the university, I changed direction. Instead of going to medical school after I graduated from electrical engineering, I decided to stay with the telecommunication field and pursue my challenge there. And guess what? It's really proven to be just as exciting as medical school would have been.
3: After university, Ruzbeh worked for a couple of tech firms building his skills. During that time, he learned the key things that would power the technological breakthroughs to come.
2: From 1981 to 1986, I was working for General Electric, and I learned how the TV system works, how the cable TV system works, how the audio-video entertainment works. 1987, time frame. I worked for a high-speed data company called Protean in the data networking. I learned from them how high-speed data work.

0: My vision was that I could put high-speed data over cable infrastructures.
1: Working out how to transfer data using wires connecting homes and buildings was a big challenge in the 1980s, and many assumed a whole new set of wires would be needed.
0: The dream of the technologists was, let's go big, let's do a fiber connection, which is fantastic, it's not a problem, except the cost associated with that. At that time, United States had about 56 million homes already connected. So to bring new cable and new laborers and new work was extraordinary.
1: To try and get around that cost of installing a whole fiber network, Roosbear was convinced he could work out a way to use the existing cable TV infrastructure, known as coax cables, to transfer the data both ways. Up to then, the cables had just been used to transfer data to homes in the form of cable TV shows. The hard part would be allowing data to go back the other way. Eventually, Roosbear took his idea to management.
0: I went to the founder of the company I was working with. I said, hey, did you know we really could get these high-speed data networking actually to every home via coax? And his view was that, well, if anybody wanted to do that, they had already done it. And plus, who cares about the homes being connected? Who would ever use computers and the networking from the home?
1: Despite that rejection, Roosbear didn't give up, eventually getting the system up and running at an army base called Rock Island Arsenal. The big challenge remained, though. Could this system work not just in closed networks of government buildings, but across millions of homes in villages, towns and cities? To find out, Roosbear created his own company in 1990 and set his sights on testing out the technology in a real place with real houses. After a few failed attempts, a small town in Massachusetts called Stowe, where a couple of other technology companies were based, seemed open to the idea.
0: We went to the local commercial residential cable company and we told them, hey, we have this crazy idea. We have tested it here and we like to kind of play with your system. The gentleman there was really actually half high techs, half cable guy. He said, sure, I'll give you a channel to play, see how it goes.
1: Things didn't go well to start with.
0: In our first trial, we figured out that cable industry's residential was so noisy that we couldn't even find our signal. Instead of calling it signal-to-noise ratio, we call it noise-to-signal ratio. It was very horrible. And we failed miserably to be able to get working over a residential cable.
1: Over time, things started to improve, until eventually they set up another test to transfer a file from a residential address to a company's office. The file that was transferred each time was a picture of a dove in flight.
0: After resolving all the issues that we had discovered, they initiated the file transfer, and guess what? Everything was flying for them as perfectly as it should with that old residential cables, and they called me enthusiastically with yelling and screaming, saying, the dove is flying now over that network infrastructure.
1: Finally, the technology worked. Roosbear and his team were ecstatic. But instead of trying to make billions from it, he decided to license it to the telecommunications industry royalty-free.
0: You know, everybody asks me that entrepreneurs go make money and then donate a little bit of money here and there to be famous. Why did I do exactly the reverse of that? I come from a country where I noticed that majority of the problem our country is faced and the area in the Middle East faced was since invention of the oil. And I've always been in the mindset that what if we had a telecommuting system that could do healthcare at the time and education and all the other good things bring and take its dependency of the oil, that not also protect the planet Earth from pollutions that we have, but also provides a freedom for the people in that area that they can enjoy a democratic society and all it brings in. So for that purpose, I thought donating my technology free without royalties that becomes a global standard was really a cornerstone of my vision at the time, which worked very well.
1: After successfully creating the technology that allowed data transfer between millions of homes, Roosbear went on to create a mass market cable modem designed specifically for domestic use. By 1995, his modems accounted for a significant proportion of the market in America, and just a year later, his company was acquired for tens of millions of dollars. Looking back, Roosbear feels immense pride at the technology he and his team team created.
0: This was a dream that created by 13 people and 7 advisors. 20 of us got together and we drove our visions to execution, and we drove our execution to the useful tools that people could use from the home, and was just a beautiful moment for all of us.
2: Ruzbe Yassini. He was speaking to Guy Kilty. And Ruzbe's inventive ideas on telecommunication lead us nicely into our next item. For this, we're in the late 1990s, when the world was on the brink of a revolution that would change the course of modern commerce. With the advances in telecoms, it's possible for a company in any part of the world to outsource back-office services to places where labour is less expensive. In 2019, Rebecca Kesby spoke to a businessman who was one of the first people to spot the opportunity.
3: You know, I wish I could tell you there was a eureka moment. There wasn't. It was quite a simple idea, but it grew in complexity and potential as we thought about it, because it seemed so obvious that it was almost surprising nobody had thought of it earlier.
4: Pramod Basin had been working abroad in the US and Britain for General Electric for more than 20 years. When, in his mid-40s, he headed home to India, he saw an opportunity to build a new company, and one that would change India's employment market forever.
3: I had the ability both to understand what US businesses wanted, but also the excitement and of starting up a new business venture in India. So for me, it was an enormously exciting time, both from a career perspective, as well as the joy of coming home and being able to do something new and different. The caliber of people we could attract at that time and now in India was phenomenal. And the costs at which you could hire people were incredibly low compared to international salaries for the same qualification. Not quite the same qualification, roughly the same qualification. So, you know, you could hire a graduate at that time pretty much for $3,000 a year. You could hire a chartered accountant for $14,000, $15,000. You could hire a master's degree for $5,000, $6,000. And I could see that they were as good as anybody I'd worked with anywhere in the world. English speaking was another one. Once we advertised, and we needed to fill 20 spots, and we got 8,000 applications, out of which 4,000 were totally acceptable, I knew I had an avalanche coming at me. And literally at that point in time, you realize you were sitting on a gold mine. It didn't hit us till that point in time.
4: The early days of Pramod's pioneering call center were rather basic.
3: The first call center experiment was again done in a tiny room, 25 feet by 25 feet. Barriers made of cardboard between phones. Separators made with saris. We didn't have soundproof stuff. We didn't know how to do that. So we brought saris and curtains. And so we went there. It was a shambles. There were wires everywhere. There's saris. There's calls going on. And just starting to experiment.
4: But appropriate office space wasn't going to be the biggest challenge to overcome. India's notoriously unreliable phone network would be the first major stumbling block.
3: You know, in those days, we all had 3 phone lines at home, or 2 phone lines, because one was down all the time. So calling my bosses up and telling them how I was going to do all their processing for all their mission-critical processes on our phone lines was considerably challenged, because the phone line would drop as I would tell them this. And so this used to happen quite a lot. When we went to the telecom authority, of course, they laughed at us and said, are you kidding? We're going to let you put phone lines so that you can dial people all over the world? Are you trying to set up a phone company? It's not going to happen, right? But outside this building, if you go, is a true landmark of India. It's a giant satellite dish. It was like we had found, you know, Nirvana. When they put that satellite dish up there, and there's a picture of all of us crowded under that dish, because that was our first private link allowed in India to a private company to dial out. It had a waiting time, so there was a lag. There was a time lag when you talk to people, which was a pain, so we worked hard to reduce that. We had lots of issues with it, but it was a huge landmark for us. Getting that big satellite dish in place was the start, I think, in some respects, of the entire revolution.
4: Technological problems could be overcome, but the next major challenge would be customer expectation, and that proved to be far harder to satisfy. Whilst all the employees at Pramod's call centre had excellent qualifications and good English, their Indian accents were not so warmly received by customers calling in from the US and Europe.
5: Ma'am, the amount due is $128. Would you like to make a check over the phone? I can post the check also.
3: Yes, they met hostility quite often because either people were saying, where are you calling from? Or sometimes they couldn't understand them. What is this funny accent? Kind of wondering where the hell this call is coming from. We had accent correction training going on.
6: Right.
3: One of the rather bad areas which we didn't excel at was appliances. You know, when appliance owners would call us in with a broken down appliance and our people had never seen a washing machine before. So they're calling them and say, my washing machine, you know that thing at the back which is leaking away? And I'm like, what? So we triple checked everything to prove that our quality was excellent. We had double backups on phone lines, on everything possible. You know, because in those days, the risk of error was high and any problem would have been an India problem, not a problem of the process. It would have been India won't work, India can't work.
4: Workers were encouraged to study the cultures of the countries they were phoning to familiarise themselves with the football premiership or the National Hockey League, to watch the soap operas, even to sound more like the people they were calling.
3: All the trainers seemed to have American accents, so our employees started picking up American accents. And then as you're talking to Americans all the day, your accent gets more pronounced. So that entire change, that cultural change that was happening, is why I get so terribly excited when I come back to this office, because I could see these young people getting transformed. We were trying to train them in things like the weather in the US. You know, if you're calling Arizona, you might as well know whether there's a thunderstorm or snow or ice. You might as well try and get a little more familiar with sports, big events that are happening around that point in time, so that you don't, July 4th, you don't call everybody up and not know which day it is. And then figuring out, you know, what do we call ourselves? If I say, hello, this is Pramod, they don't know who the hell that is. If I say, hello, this is Pete, it's better.
4: While trades unions in Europe questioned the ethics of outsourcing jobs to India, where staff were paid considerably less, worked excruciatingly long hours, often at night, and were even encouraged to change their own names, Pramod argues the call centres did offer great opportunities to their employees and even changed the Indian economy.
3: You know, I think when you're in the throes of it, you don't realize what you've got. And what we had was a tiger by the tail. I don't think we realized what a huge industry this would become. And even if we did, it was beyond belief to some extent, because it's almost beyond what certainly our imagination was at that time. But you know, it's built our cities in many ways. It's built Gurgaon. It's built Hyderabad, Jaipur. Many cities have been built around this industry. Because these are young kids, and you look at them. They have money. They're going to spend it. It gives rise to restaurants, malls, shops, car sales, homes, everything, right? All the stuff. But fast. The biggest element is just what it's done to the people. You know, 50% of our employees are women. Men and women working together in a way that doesn't happen in India that much. You know, it was quite liberating, I think, at some level. Economically, very empowering for them. Now, many people can criticize the job, and I think quite rightly. Some of it is very boring. But, you know, it's changed their lives. There are kids here who financed homes, colleges for their relatives. You know, there was an air of excitement and adventure. You look at it every day and say, my God, what did we spawn here?
2: Pramod Basim. In 2011, he left the call center company he founded. He was speaking to Rebecca Kesby in 2019. Nearly three decades on, India remains one of the world's major call center hubs. Finally this week, to the ever-fascinating world of shipwrecks. And this is the story of what was considered to be the holy grail of shipwrecks, which was eventually discovered off the coast of Colombia. Treasure on board is thought to be worth an estimated $18 billion. But there's still an international dispute over who owns it. Rachel Naylor has the story of the San Jose.
7: It's September 2011 and Colombian President Juan Manuel Santos is at a reception at the Colombian Embassy in New York. He's approached by a mysterious white-bearded man. He claims to have found the legendary San Jose shipwreck, which has been famous in Colombia since it sank 300 years ago.
6: He looks a bit like a hippie. I thought he was, another treasure hunter, and I didn't want to see him.
7: After all, he's not the first to say he knows where it is. But there's something intriguing about him. So the president reluctantly agrees to speak to him.
6: With the condition that he would not take more than 3 minutes of my time. He talks very, very fast, and he's very knowledgeable, but a bit strange. He said, I've been searching for the San Jose almost all my life. This is my passion, this is my life. And I discovered that there is a key called the Admiral's Key near Cartagena that did not appear in any map that I had previously studied. And if that is true, if that key exists, then I know where the San Jose is.
7: The man making this bold claim is Roger Dooley, a Cuban-American maritime archaeologist. He says he found this antique map in the world's biggest library, the Library of Congress in Washington, D.C. Roger shows the president a copy, where four tiny X's mark the spot. It sounds too good to be true, but why is he telling the president? He cuts to the chase. He needs funding, as well as the government's permission. The president sends him to speak to his culture minister, Mariana Garces, who is also dubious. But she looks into it and says,
6: you know, for the first time, I think this is serious. I think he has very important information and that he is for real.
7: This is huge news. The San Jose and its booty of gold, silver and emeralds worth billions of dollars has been missing since it sank in 1708. The Spanish galleon was sailing from Colombia to Spain when a British warship intercepted it and attempted to seize her treasure. But they fired a cannonball into the gunpowder stores by mistake. The San Jose blew up and sank within minutes. More than 300 years later, the president authorizes Roger to lead an expedition to find it, with help from the Colombian Navy and American experts who helped discover the Titanic. The search starts in June 2015 in the Buru Peninsula, using a yellow unmanned underwater vehicle shaped like a torpedo.
6: They made an area where it could possibly be, and so they started searching with some submarines. They went through half this area and didn't find anything.
7: That is, until months later, on the 27th of November, when the president is working in Paris. He gets a phone call to say they found the San Jose.
6: I said, oh my God, I was thrilled. I mean, I knew that it was big news. Many of my predecessors had tried. But at the same time, I said, don't get very excited. Think about the correct way to proceed.
7: And where was it found?
6: It was found not very far from where the president of Colombia has a small island to go and rest, called the Tesoro Island, near Cartagena.
7: Tesoro, coincidentally, means treasure. But the exact coordinates remain a state secret. A week later, the president returns to Colombia and announces the discovery on Twitter, writing, Gran noticia, encontramos el galleon San Jose. Well, great news, we found the San Jose galleon. The day after, he holds a press conference.
8: 307 años después de su hundimiento,
9: 307 years after it was sunk, we have found, without any shadow of a doubt, the San Jose galleon.
8: El galeón San José.
6: I told the world what we had found, and we showed some of the pictures that were taken, which were very clear, very interesting, as a matter of fact. One of the proofs that it was the San Jose was some kind of seal that one of the canyons had. And you could see it in the picture.
7: The news and the images of her bronze guns cast with dolphins make headlines around the world, including on CBS in the US.
10: Treasure hunters have called it the holy grail of shipwrecks, and now it's been found. Colombia says it has located the Spanish galleon San Jose and its cargo, sunken treasure that could be worth billions. Now the Colombian and Spanish governments, as well as a U.S. salvage company, are fighting over who has legal claim to all that loot.
6: The Spanish have always said that these galleons are from Spain. But I started asking around experts, and the easiest interpretation of who owns it, the person who finds it, it's his. So that was the position that we took.
7: But not everyone agrees. Not only did the Spanish say it was theirs, some historians said the shipwreck shouldn't be recovered at all. They argued that the San Jose should be treated like a graveyard, as around 600 people drowned when the ship went down.
6: There was a big discussion here in Colombia. Some of them said, no, no, leave it there. It's the only way to preserve it is to not touch it, which we thought, well, it's a bit illogical with such a discovery not to do anything.
7: The president felt so strongly about this, he even passed a law saying as such, the Submerged Patrimony Law, which defines sunken ships in Colombian waters as national heritage. Today, it's not just Colombia and Spain who are fighting over it. A US salvage company claimed they found the San Jose in the 1980s and have launched a lawsuit against Colombia. Indigenous groups from Bolivia and Peru have also waded in, saying they're entitled to some of the treasure, as it was mined by the forced labour of their ancestors. But 11 years and three presidents later, the San Jose remains 600 metres below the surface on the seabed. Last year, despite the ongoing dispute, the first objects were recovered, including a cannon, three coins and a porcelain cup. They are now in a conservation laboratory run by the Colombian government.
6: Supposed to be the galleon that had the most amount of richness that any galleon has had in the history of the world. So we have said, and I have said, this in fact belongs to humanity and we should recover it. The plan was to build a museum in Cartagena for the people of the world to go and see.
7: How do you feel about it being discovered during your presidency?
6: Now I brag about it. Now I say, well, we discovered the San Jose, but it was, in a way, pure luck. In the sense of Roger Dooley appearing and my meeting with him in New York and getting the right people. When I look back and people tell me, well, your legacy, and I said, well, the peace in Colombia, the Nobel Peace Prize, we brought down poverty. But I always say that we discovered the San Jose. I now mention it as an achievement. I do want and I dream of seeing the San Jose recovered. And then I can look back and say that was discovered during my government. And that would give me a lot of satisfaction. It would be a good thing for my ego.
2: A life in politics put into perspective by the discovery of a sunken galleon. Juan Manuel Santos was president of Colombia between 2010 and 2018. He was speaking to Rachel Naylor. And that's it for this edition of the History Hour. We'll be opening another chest full of glittering treasures in the form of real-life stories from the past next week. So until then, this is Max Pearson. From all of us here, thanks for listening. Goodbye.
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0: Welcome to the newsroom. I'm Ankur Desai. A BBC investigation discovers an Indonesian teacher convicted of sexually assaulting a student at an Islamic boarding school was secretly released early from prison.
1: I cried every day. I felt my body was dirty, unacceptable.
0: Elsewhere, China and the US have discussed plans to set up a joint alert system on AI.
2: The idea that the United States and China are uniquely responsible because they're home to so many of the key companies, I think, is what really motivates the AI dialogue.
0: We react to a damaging set of regional election results for Germany's Chancellor Friedrich Merz as he promises to fight on. And a powerful typhoon heads towards the Japanese capital of Tokyo, forcing the cancellation of air and rail services and as well impacting the Asian Games being held there. And
3: c'est toujours comme si j'allais mourir le lendemain. Il y a quelque chose de trop fort en moi qui me pousse à faire des
0: valuables belonging to the late French actress Brigitte Bardot are said to be sold at an auction in Paris. All after this update.
4: BBC News with Emily Thomas. The US Treasury Secretary says China and the United States have discussed plans to set up a joint alert system on artificial intelligence. Scott Bessent said under the proposal, the two countries could notify each other when there are AI incidents that pose a threat. From Beijing, here's Laura Bicker.
5: We do know that for both sides, this is now becoming an urgent priority. President Xi Jinping has repeatedly called for artificial intelligence rules. So he wants some kind of international governance framework and has called for that for quite some time, actually. But when it comes to the United States, they want China not to be able to write the full rule book. So I think both agree that they need to talk about AI. But when it comes to an international framework, both disagree on that.
4: Officials in Gaza have announced plans to evacuate and demolish more than 250 buildings damaged in Israeli airstrikes because they're at risk of collapsing. The move follows repeated collapses of damaged structures, including one on Wednesday, which killed 21 Palestinians. A powerful typhoon approaching Japan's Pacific coast is being felt in Tokyo, with police issuing evacuation orders for several districts. There are warnings of record-breaking rainfall. The town of Oshima is under the highest-level landslide emergency warning. Our correspondent Karumi Mori is in Tokyo.
6: We've had pretty bad weather the past week, but it seems like today is the worst of it. We're getting really the brunt of the heavy rain. Tokyo Metropolitan Police, from the morning, they've been sending alerts together with the local government, issuing evacuation orders for certain wards within Tokyo. There are people being evacuated to elementary schools and middle schools. There are some rivers that run through Tokyo, including Meguro River, and so they want people to make sure that they are safe.
4: Germany's Chancellor Friedrich Merz has vowed to stay on despite a state election that he described as a disaster. Preliminary results indicate his Christian Democrats have been voted out of parliament in the northeastern state of Mecklenburg-Western Pomerania, where the far-right AfD party took the most votes. In another vote in Berlin, the CDU was beaten by a far-left party. Katja Adler says Mr. Merz is under pressure.
7: This is the man who promised a few years ago that he was going to halve the support for the anti-immigration nationalist AfD party. He's seen its popularity soar. Yesterday we saw its second victory as the biggest party in a regional government. The last one was 2 weeks ago. Nationally, in opinion polls, it is the most popular party. So what we've been seeing are whispers of replacing Friedrich Merz midterm, but no one's yet sticking their neck out. He's hoping he can survive. He's promised steadfastness. He's promised tax and welfare reforms.
4: World News from the BBC. In Russia's parliamentary elections, which are tightly controlled by the Kremlin, President Putin's United Russia Party is on course to retain its constitutional majority. Only pro-Kremlin parties were allowed to stand. From Moscow, here's Steve Rosenberg.
8: Many things about Russia are unpredictable. The results of this election weren't. President Putin is likely to use the results to claim that the country is full square behind his policies, particularly the so-called special military operation, Russia's war on Ukraine. This was the first parliamentary election in Russia since the country's full-scale invasion of Ukraine. And from it, the authorities will claim a mandate from the people to justify any future decisions on the course of the war.
4: 18 people have been flown from Haiti to Florida to stand trial for their alleged involvement in the assassination of Haitian President Jovenel Moïse 5 years ago. Haitian media say those extradited are former senior government official and former Colombian soldiers. Mr. Moïse was shot dead at his home in Port-au-Prince by a group of mainly Colombian mercenaries. A United Nations report has concluded that recent US airstrikes on vessels allegedly trafficking drugs breach international law and cannot be justified as self-defense. The report by a special rapporteur said that since September last year, there'd been at least 68 US military strikes in the Caribbean and Pacific outside American territorial waters, which killed more than 220 people. The rapporteur said that even if the targets could be identified as members of designated terrorist groups, they'd not mounted any armed attack on the US, which would trigger a right to self-defense under international law. Chinese media say at least 8 people have been killed in a fire at a textile factory in the southern city of Foshan. Rescue efforts are still underway. It's not clear what caused the fire. And that's the latest world news from the BBC.
0: Hello, you're listening to the newsroom from the BBC World Service with me, Ankur Desai. Welcome to the programme. We begin with a story in Indonesia. A BBC investigation has uncovered a years-long cover-up at a prominent Islamic boarding school involving allegations of sexual crimes by the son of its founder. Known as Beki, he was jailed in 2022 for sexually assaulting a student at the school. But BBCI has exclusively recorded footage of him as a free man after serving less than half his sentence. The investigation has also uncovered further allegations against him and evidence that the school tried to suppress them. Indonesia's National Commission on Violence Against Women says sexual abuse in Islamic boarding schools, known as Pusentren, has reached an emergency level. This report by the BBC World Service's Rebecca Henschke contains testimony some may find distressing.
9: It's July 2022. Hundreds of students and followers gather behind the iron gates of the Siddiqiyah Islamic Boarding School in East Java. Their fists raised, they chant that they're prepared to defend the school with body and soul. Outside the gates are riot police. They're here to arrest Beki. But the school supporters are not going to let them in. It takes nearly 1,000 officers and a 15-hour siege before Beki is finally arrested. Put on trial for the rape of one student, he was found guilty of the lesser charge of sexual assault and sentenced to 7 years in prison. But BBCI can now reveal the allegations against him go much further.
1: Beki grabbed me by my hair. But what I can never forget was he said while raping me again, "Don't you realize you're just my slave?"
9: Former student Ira Puspitasari says she was raped by Beki for years, beginning when she was just 15. She's speaking publicly for the first time.
1: I cried every day. I felt my body was dirty, unacceptable.
9: In 2018, after leaving the school, she reported Beki to the police. When the school found out, she said she came under intense pressure.
1: My house was constantly watched by Beki's people. I didn't have a safe place. I was terrified.
9: Ira says she and her father were then summoned to a meeting where she met Beki's mother. She secretly recorded their conversation. You can hear Beki's mother telling Ira that her son perhaps made mistakes and apologizes. But then she demands Ira withdraw her police report. Fearing for her safety, Ira signed a statement retracting her allegations. And now the BBC has heard that he's been secretly released early, after serving less than half his sentence. Undercover reporters posing as loyal followers went to his house on Eid. In a side room, he was blessing people. Approaching on their knees like others in the room, they came face to face with him. Indonesia's Ministry for Immigration and Corrections told the BBC he was given early parole due to legal sentence reductions. Ira watched in shock the footage of Buki greeting supporters.
1: Now he's free. It's like nothing ever happened. He feels as if he has won, and I've lost. It makes a complete mockery of the law.
9: The BBC put the allegations to Buki and his mother. They did not respond.
0: And for the full investigation, you can search for Catching My Teacher wherever you get your BBC podcast from, and you can also watch it on the BBC World Service YouTube channel. Well, that report from Rebecca. Rebecca joins me now in the studio. Rebecca, how did you first come across this story?
9: We were investigating allegations of sexual abuse in Islamic boarding schools. It's an issue that's come to a head in Indonesia with a couple of high-profile cases. So Ira Puspitasari, who you just heard, we were speaking to her about her allegations over years that she was intimidated into withdrawing. And when we were doing that, we started to hear rumours that the man that she alleges raped her since the age of 15 and also was jailed for the sexual abuse of one of her friends had been released early. So we began an undercover investigation to look into what had happened there.
0: Okay, and the man at the centre of this story, Becky, are we likely to know what's going to happen next to him?
9: Well, the report has just sort of gone live in Indonesia, and there's already been a huge reaction on social media, with the majority of comments calling for justice for Ira and also for a full investigation by the government into why he was released early. I mean, the government says he was given remissions that are according to the law, but lawyers that we've spoken to said that's often used as a loophole, and they want more details about exactly what those remissions were. And we've also, in the last few hours, the report's being shared by some parliamentarians who are also calling for action. So there's quite a strong reaction from Indonesia right now.
0: Okay, and Rebecca, is this a sign of deeper malaise in Indonesian society, that senior men that are connected are often protected?
9: There is an issue for sure with the legal system, and there was a report by Komnas Perempuan, which is the Commission for Violence Against Women and Children, just a few months ago, that was saying that this issue of sexual abuse in Islamic boarding school, pesantrians, where millions of children go to school, many have a very happy time there, but they're saying that this issue of sexual abuse in the schools has reached an emergency level right now because of the unchecked power of the men that are running these schools, and is calling for the government to put in place safeguarding, reporting mechanisms, because in all the cases that we were looking at, the students did raise red flags. They went to teachers or they tried to go to the police, and each time they were intimidated and not helped.
0: Okay, we'll leave it there for now, but Rebecca, appreciate you coming. Thank you so much. That's Rebecca Henschke from the BBC World Service, BBC iTeam there. Okay, next we'll move along to one of the big issues of the moment, and which is whether and how to regulate artificial intelligence after industry researchers warned AI could end humanity if the technology continues to race ahead unchecked. The US and China are rivals in the battle to dominate AI, but there has been progress of sorts. The US and China have agreed to set up an AI dialogue ahead of a high-stakes summit later this week in Washington between Donald Trump and Xi Jinping. That followed talks in New York on Sunday between the US Treasury Secretary Scott Bessent and the Chinese Vice Premier He Lifang. Graham Webster is a lecturer at Stanford University and also editor-in-chief of DigiChina. So how does he think these talks might feed into the main summit?
2: I'm not sure either side knows exactly what it wants going forward. Both of the governments are aware that there are big issues and have different ideas about what the risks are of AI. So they have mutual concerns. And I think that the idea that there are things that could affect both countries and the rest of the world, and that the United States and China are uniquely responsible because they're home to so many of the key companies, I think is what really motivates the AI dialogue at this point.
0: So what more do we know about those talks over the weekend laying the groundwork for an AI dialogue? Laura Bicker is our China correspondent.
5: Well, we only know from the US Treasury Secretary, who called the discussions very successful, that they've had this discussion about AI. We're still waiting for any kind of major readout from Chinese state media, which is where we get most of our information. But we do know that for both sides, this is now becoming an urgent priority. President Xi Jinping has repeatedly called for artificial intelligence rules. So he wants some kind of international governance framework and has called for that for quite some time, actually, right back from 2018. But when it comes to the United States, they want China not to be able to write the full rule book. So I think when it comes to those two approaches, both agree that they need to talk about AI, both agree that they need to talk about some kind of framework or some way of making sure that they can make each other aware of the risks. But when it comes to an international framework, both disagree on that.
0: Laura Bicker in Beijing. You're listening to the newsroom from the BBC World Service. Over the weekend, we've been reporting on the success of the far-right anti-immigrant AfD party in Germany's regional elections, which has caused alarm in the ruling party, the CDU, and its leader, the German Chancellor, Friedrich Merz. He's vowed to stay on despite a state election that he described as a disaster. The far-right Alternative für Deutschland is on track to win the most votes in Mecklenburg-Vorpommern. And in another vote in Berlin, the CDU was beaten by a far-left party. But Germany isn't the only country in Europe that has seen a shift to the political extremes. My colleague Justin Webb spoke to our Europe editor, Katja Adler, about the significance of Germany's regional elections for Europe.
7: Well, it's first and foremost a Europe-wide issue because Germany is the biggest net payer into the EU budget. So if you have economic and political upheaval in Germany, that has a definite ripple effect. This comes at a time when, you know, the continent, whether it's in the defence industry or whether it's in politics, say, we need to stick together. We've got aggression from Russia in Ukraine, hybrid threats throughout the continent. We've got that economic threat from China. We've got the US, our former best friend abroad, now so unpredictable, whether it comes to trade or whether it comes to having our back in terms of defence. Kyiv will be worried that, if you like, the more fringes of politics are doing well in Germany, whether it's on the left or the right, because Germany is the single biggest supporter in terms of military and other aid to Ukraine. And both those parties are saying no more military aid for Kyiv. But yes, more widely in Europe, Brussels says, oh my gosh, we have months ahead of big elections. Every big EU country is holding key elections. We've just had Germany, we've got French presidential elections, Poland, Spain, Italy, and in each one of those countries, nationalist forces are doing well. That comes at a moment where Brussels says the EU really needs to stick together, otherwise Moscow, Beijing and other opponents will just be rubbing their hands with glee.
10: To which some people will say, well, it is the failures of the old established political order, certainly in Germany, but in other places as well, I suppose, that have led to this. They only have themselves to blame.
7: That is very much the sense among voters. I think whether you talk to voters in these regional elections in Germany or whether you go to France, where Marine Le Pen is looking very strong at the moment ahead of the presidential elections, many voters say, look, for decades after the Second World War across Europe, we've given our votes to the centre-right parties or the centre-left parties, those traditional parties of old. But we now worry about our personal finances for our family, whether we will ever have a state pension. We worry about the effects of wars abroad. And these parties are not coming to us with the answers. Then you have parties like the AfD in Germany or Die Linke on the hard left who say, we're listening to you voters and we can help you. And they have that personal effect. And you can see parties like that right across Europe. You have the Reform Party in the UK that says the same thing. The traditional parties have failed. Give us a chance.
0: Europe editor Katja Adler speaking to Justin Webb. To Japan now, where a powerful typhoon is barreling towards the capital of Tokyo. In Japan, it's forced the cancellation of more than 300 flights and prompted warnings of record-breaking rainfall. Thousands of people are without electricity and several major events have been cancelled. Our Tokyo correspondent Kurumi Mori joins me live now from Tokyo. Kurumi, just give us a sense of what's happening on the ground and how serious is this?
6: Yeah, it sure is powerful. I mean, I woke up this morning to quite light rains here in Shibuya, which is where the Tokyo BBC studios are located, and it turned. I mean, it was heavy rains, strong winds this afternoon. Just in the past hour, it's gotten way dark, and the rain has been stronger and stronger. There have been special warnings all day coming from the government. I've had mobile alerts go off all day. Something we are watching right now is this river called Meguro River that runs through Tokyo from Shibuya, Setagaya, Meguro, and into Tokyo Bay. I just spoke to a resident who lives near there, and he's been seeing over the past just 2 hours just the rise in the level of this river. And so he's concerned. We want to make sure that residents are evacuating if they are on the ground floor, the elderly. But it's definitely something we're watching here in Tokyo today.
0: And Kurumi, I guess the wider impact is it's impacting rail services, air services, and also some of the big events as well that are taking place. We've got the Tokyo Game Show and, of course, the Asian Games, where athletes from over 40 countries are attending.
6: That's right. A lot of impact here. This is Silver Week, which is a holiday week for Japan. Today, tomorrow, and Wednesday are their public holidays. So although there are not many commuters out on the streets, thankfully, there are a lot of tourists here, a lot of people hoping to travel, but a lot of cancellations happening, whether it's the local trains, the bullet trains, the Shinkansen bullet trains, and also flights. Now we're seeing about 400 cancellations at two of Tokyo's major airports, Haneda and Narita. Also, Prime Minister Takaichi was set to leave for New York. Her flight has been delayed to now 11 p.m. tonight for the UNGA. And then events. Tokyo Game Show canceled its last day today because of the typhoon. And the Nagoya Asian Games have some events in Tokyo, like swimming and equestrian. Equestrian delayed its events today and pushed it to tomorrow.
0: And Kurumi, are we likely to see an impact across East Asia with this typhoon?
6: Well, you know, typhoons, as of now, what we're tracking is that after it hits the Kanto region, the central area near Tokyo, it's supposed to kind of swerve up and away into the ocean. So it's not set to impact other parts of Asia at the moment. But you never know, because some of the trajectory may change.
0: Okay, Kurumi, thank you so much for your time, as always. Kurumi Mori there, reporting from Tokyo. Hundreds of families are taking part in a study that uses the latest technology to keep people with dementia safer in their own homes in the UK. Scientists at the Dementia Research Institute have kitted out houses with smart gadgets and sensors to try to cut care home and hospital admissions. The UK's National Health Service, called the NHS, says it's following the trial closely to see if it can reduce trips to the hospital and give families peace of mind that their loved ones are safe. Our health reporter Jim Reid has been to meet one of the couples involved.
11: Will you please welcome back fantastic Bharat Patel and Jyoti.
12: Jyoti Patel has spent decades on stage, always alongside her husband Bharat.
13: I'm going to place one card there.
12: The couple travelled the world as a magical double act.
13: That's the real magic.
12: A few years ago, though, some of those routines became harder for Jyoti to remember.
13: 3 years back, and I saw something I was looking for on the stage, and it wasn't there. So I thought something is wrong. I wasn't sure that it is dementia or something, you know, because I thought she might have forgotten it. But we saw the doctor, and they says it is coming, it's starting, you know.
14: If I was going out, if I just don't look around, then I would find that I'm lost, yeah.
12: 2 years after her Alzheimer's diagnosis, the couple are now one of 250 families involved in a new project using technology to help people live at home with dementia.
13: You're looking up the sensors for the door.
12: Their house in West London is fitted out with door or movement sensors in every room.
13: If the door is left for a longer time open, yeah, I'll get a phone call.
12: If Jyoti tries to leave in the middle of the night or just suddenly starts making more trips to the bathroom, the system can alert her carers.
13: So you can see, much more comfortable and safer.
12: Then upstairs in the bedroom, under this mattress, is a sensor which can record Jyoti's heart rate and breathing as she sleeps to try to spot early signs of infection. And back downstairs in the kitchen, there are more sensors on the fridge, on the kettle, the microwave, even the toaster. The idea is they can help check whether she is sticking to her daily routine and eating properly.
15: You can see here a feed of her heart rate.
12: All this data can then be shared with doctors and care staff in near real time.
15: We'll get that feed from the sleep mat.
12: The team behind the project say the total cost works out at around £2,000 a year.
15: I'm Sarah Daniels. I'm an occupational therapist and I work at Imperial College London. That's the power of technology. We're trying to spot early signs that things might be going wrong. There may be risks that are changing. We spot them early. We can intervene earlier and we can keep people at home and out of hospital.
12: So this kind of system might cost, what, perhaps a couple of £1,000? Is that kind of money justified when there's pressure elsewhere on the health service?
15: So really, we only need to delay someone's admission to a care home by a month or reduce the days that they spend in hospital by 20%. And we've more than covered our costs for a year of tech and monitoring. So that's the kind of equation that we're looking at.
13: OK, so that's the socks. I'll just put it on.
12: Back in the living room, Jyoti is now trialling wearable technology, a smartwatch and smart socks, to spot signs she's at risk of falling.
13: Fits in here.
12: For this couple, it's about reassurance and, in the longer term, about keeping Jyoti in her own home as long as possible.
13: Oh, peace of mind, definitely. Definitely it is a peace of mind.
0: That report from Jim Reid. Now, she was one of the biggest movie stars in the world.
3: C'est toujours comme si j'allais mourir le lendemain. Il y a quelque chose de trop fort en moi qui me pousse à faire des bêtises.
0: The French actress Brigitte Bardot was a global sex symbol throughout the 1950s and 60s before she turned away from public life. Now a collection of her personal possessions, from shoes to jewellery and her copy of the Kama Sutra, are being sold at an auction in Paris. The proceeds will go to the late actress's charity, the Brigitte Bardot Foundation, which advocates for animal welfare. Let's get more on this with our Paris correspondent, Hugh Schofield, who joins me now. Hugh, Brigitte Bardot passed away last year at the age of 91. She was once one of the most famous women in the world. Just remind us again of her cultural impact and I guess her complicated relationship with her own public image.
16: Well, yes, Brigitte Bardot, for anyone who grew up from the 60s, 50s, 60s, 70s onwards, as I did, recall her as the embodiment of new woman or a kind of new woman. She embodied, with her beauty and her sense of emancipation, the freedom with which she moved and conducted her life, and the image that was conveyed on those lines by her appearances in film and in as a model and so on, that she just represented something, that change, that big shift, sexual emancipation, the freedom of women and so on. Now, she was not a feminist in the kind of post-70s academic sense, campaigning sense, and indeed was very much at loggerheads with that kind of feminist, but in her way she was the representative of the new woman, and that combined with her sensuality, of course, made her this iconic, and I do not normally like to use the word iconic, but I think she was an iconic figure for that epoch. Later in life, yes, of course, shifted to animal rights, and then there was this, her politics were on the right, far right even, and that, she came under a lot of attack for that, of course, but I think in retrospect the vastly more important aspect of her life is what she represented.
0: Yes.
16: For in worldwide society in the West.
0: Hugh, just briefly then, and what's going to be on offer for auction, and how much is her memorabilia likely to fetch?
16: Well, it'll fetch quite a lot. What's extraordinary about this sale is that it is of these minutiae of her life. It's not nothing. There's nothing big about it. It's all little things like her typewriter, some hats, a pair of boots, lots of pictures of her which she kept. All this sort of thing. Nothing major at all. It's really the interior of her life, and I'm sure it'll fetch an awful lot of money because there are a lot of fans out there.
0: Yeah, absolutely. The legacy of Brigitte Bardot absolutely lives on. That's our Paris correspondent, Hugh Schofield, ending the programme with me, Ankur Desai. Thanks so much for listening to The Newsroom. I'll see you very soon on the very next edition. Enjoy the rest of your day.
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21: Coming up next on Business Daily, as President Xi gets set to head to Washington, D.C. this week for talks with President Trump, we're going to start our week on U.S.-China economic relations here on the program, charting a history of trade between the world's two largest economies. From opium bans to acceptance in the World Trade Organization, and yes, tariffs, U.S.-China trade. How did we get here, and how might it inform what happens next? That's after the news.
22: BBC News with Alan Smith. The US Treasury Secretary Scott Bessent says China and the US have discussed plans to set up a joint alert system on artificial intelligence. Under the proposal, the two countries could notify each other in the case of AI incidents posing a threat to national security. Officials in Gaza have announced plans to evacuate and demolish more than 200

0: Putin's United Russia Party is on course to retain its constitutional majority. The result was widely expected because only pro-Kremlin parties were allowed to stand. A UN report has concluded that recent US airstrikes on vessels allegedly trafficking drugs violated international law and cannot be justified as self-defense. The report says US strikes in the Caribbean and Pacific have killed more than 220 people. In the United States, police reinforcements have been deployed in Austin, Texas, in response to protests after immigration agents shot and wounded a Venezuelan man. About 100 demonstrators gathered at the scene of the shooting, some shouting at police officers. And the trial is beginning in Hong Kong of the killing of 3 years ago of the socialite Abby Choi. Her ex-husband and his father and brother are accused of her murder. And that's the world news from the BBC in London.
1: President Nixon's departure for China. South Lawn, 17 February 1972.
2: President Nixon prepares to leave Washington for China for what he would call...
3: This was the week that changed the world.
2: As President Xi prepares to fly in the opposite direction for an expected meeting with President Trump in Washington this week, what's happened in the intervening period in the trade relationship between China and the United States?
4: They've really taken advantage of our country for a long period of time.
5: We're faced with opportunities never seen before.
6: We both understand that the capabilities and requirements of our two countries complement each other.
7: The American people are a great people. The Chinese people are a great people.
8: We have great differences today. What brings us together is that we have common interests which transcend those differences.
2: That's today's Business Daily from the BBC World Service. I'm Will Bain, and really the modern trading relationship between the US and China starts around that moment in 1969, and that's where most of our focus will be, but it's not the complete story. So let's go back, way back, 1784 back. The Empress of China became the first ship to carry goods across the Pacific Ocean directly between the US and China. It was just a year before that trade between the two countries had been allowed under the Treaty of Paris. Tea, silk and porcelain would be sent from China. Going the other way were things like silver, sandalwood and furs. The first really big trade dispute, well, you would have heard of the rows recently over the importation of the illegal drug fentanyl into the United States. Well, back then, the Chinese were upset about the amount of opium being sent from foreign countries, primarily Britain, but the US had also got in on the act. It led to the first treaty on trade between the countries in 1844. And tariffs? Well, they're not a new issue either. At the time of the American Civil War, the US government needed to raise money. How to do it? Yep, sorry, President Trump, but the word tariffs was also a favourite of those politicians back then, with import taxes of 50% in some cases. After the Second World War came the founding of the People's Republic of China, and trade, well, it almost ceased until 1969, and President Nixon and that inaugural address.
9: During this administration, our lines of communication will be open. We seek an open world. Open to ideas, open to the exchange of goods and people.
2: Well, joining us is Chad P. Bown. He's co-author of the book How to Win a Trade War and a senior fellow at the Peterson Institute think tank in Washington, D.C. He also served in two different Democrat White House administrations.
10: At that stage, China was really so underdeveloped that there was really very little technologically that China could do, with the exception of really labor-intensive manufacturing. And during that era, and so we're talking about, you know, footwear and clothing and textiles, sewing, things of that nature.
2: In 1972, President Nixon arrived in China to meet with Chairman Mao and his Premier Zhou Enlai.
7: The peoples of our two countries have always been friendly to each other. But owing to reasons known to all, contacts between the two peoples were suspended for over 20 years.
8: But what we have said in that communique is not nearly as important as what we will do in the years ahead. We have been here a week. This was the week that changed the world.
2: Trade quickly increased between the countries, growing from $13 million in 1972

0: to 992 million by 1978. And at that time, it was the US who held most of the chips with a trade surplus. That soon changed, though. Trade rocketed in the 1980s, Ronald Reagan visiting China in 1984, first addressing Chinese community leaders of the Great Hall.
1: When it does come, China will rapidly become a powerful and rich nation. The population is industrious, frugal, intelligent, and quick to learn. Well, today, China's economy crackles with the dynamics of change.
0: And then, staff at the Shanghai Foxborough Company.
1: Your pioneer efforts demonstrate that a promising future beckons for expanded cooperation between our people.
2: China had asked to be entered into the formal trading system at the time, the General Agreement on Tariffs and Trade, I believe in 1986. Right. And so that was the formal process. Anybody that wanted in, you know, have to do a lot of preparations, talk about how you're going to change your economy, what you're going to do, how you're going to get rid of your own tariffs and other kinds of trade barriers for the rest of the existing membership to allow you in. And it was on sort of a path to be brought into the trading system. And then in the late 1980s, you had the Tiananmen Square incident, right, and massacre and the human rights concerns that popped up, which undoubtedly slowed, you know, the progress of China's entry into the Western dominated system, right? At this stage, it was the United States, Europe, Japan, right? It was really, you know, these Western allies holding the keys about whether or not China was going to be allowed to get in. And Tiananmen Square was really a black eye and made it very difficult politically to allow China into the system for a long period of time.
0: You're listening to Business Daily from the BBC World Service. I'm Will Bain, and today we're looking at the history of trade between the United States and China ahead of the expected summit in Washington between Presidents Trump and Xi later on this week. Well, by the 1990s, trade between them was booming, helped by President Clinton signing a bill which normalized trade with China.
3: I guess I ought to point out that our work's not over when I sign the bill. For China still must complete its WTO accession negotiations and live up to the agreements it has negotiated with us and our partners before it can join. But when it happens, China will open its markets to American products from wheat to cars to consulting services. And our companies will be far more able to sell goods without moving factories or investments there.
0: In 1997, President Jiang Zemin gave this speech in the States to a group of U.S.-China-based business groups.
4: In further developing our economic relations and trade, as well as expanding the scientific and the technological exchanges between China and the United States, we're faced with opportunities never seen before. China's market is open to you all, of course. An open market is a competitive market.
0: Let's go back to Chad Bown from the Peterson Institute and co-author of the book How to Win a Trade War.
2: You have broader trade liberalization happening certainly in the United States. And then China just became, you know, a bigger and bigger part of that in the late 1990s when the talks, you know, got really serious with the Clinton administration. And then finally it's allowed in 2001.
0: And zooming right in there then as well, the Clinton administration, what is the rationale to speed up that process with China particularly? Are they seeing a benefit, I guess, on the home front from cheaper what? Electronics? Or is it they're trying to ride some kind of boom, right? What is it?
2: Yeah, I'm not sure. I mean, there was obviously domestic political pressure from industry that wanted China formally into the rules-based trading system. By then, you've got a lot of Western companies that are invested in China, that are, you know, got plants in China. China's on a trajectory in and of itself of engaging in a lot of market-oriented reforms. And I think the general feeling was, well, if you can get China into the WTO, this is going to further those domestic reformers' efforts. You're handing them tools that's going to help their system become more like ours and less like the traditional, you know, state capitalist where you've got all kinds of price controls and a lot of government interference. But, you know, even looking back in that era at, you know, the President Clinton's statements and speeches on this. I don't think anybody was naive to think, even in that era, right, that China was somehow going to become like us in any sense. But there was this real question of, well, China seems to be opening up. Is it better to have them doing this within our system, right, the system that we've designed, this thing called the World Trade Organization, or have it do so outside of the system and not abiding by any rules that we might have access to?
0: And with the backing of Presidents Clinton and then George W. Bush, China joined the World Trade Organization in 2001.
5: In accordance with the decision-making procedures under Article 9 and 12 of the World Trade Organization Agreement agreed in November 95, WT/L/93, to adopt the draft decision on the accession of the People's Republic of China. The ministerial conference so agrees.
0: And in those next few years then, were there obvious to your mind sectors, companies perhaps that come to mind who were winners and losers straight away?
2: Initially, right, it probably went as one would expect, right? China continue on really dominating low-end manufacturing, really labor-intensive manufacturing.
0: Where we see China dominating to this day, right? The type of stuff, if you went into your local supermarket, you went into a Walmart and you bought, I don't know, some new tongs for your barbecue, right? Or a new spatula for your kitchen, that kind of stuff. Are we talking about that kind of thing?
2: Yeah. I mean, you had what was happening in China at this time is also you got, you know, tens of millions of people moving from rural areas into the city and looking for jobs, right? And looking to, you know, be put to work in manufacturing and in assembly and without a whole lot of skills during that era. And so it was a lot of that type of work. But that being said, it did start to obviously have an impact on, you know, communities outside of China, right, in the United States and other countries around the world.
0: But also alongside that, presumably, it's good for U.S. consumers in that moment, right? Presumably,
2: absolutely.
0: That's where it looks like this is a brilliant kind of political decision when stuff, you know, everyday household objects are becoming cheaper very quickly, presumably.
2: Absolutely. That, you know, it is, you know, economists have documented, you know, the significant sort of deflationary effects it has had on China's entry into the global economy, had on prices, right, and moderating prices over that era.
0: And at the same time, that is also the period, right, where we're talking about Apple as the standard bearer, if you like, but American businesses hitting on this idea that moving lots of their manufacturing to China is bluntly good business.
2: Yeah, absolutely. It was, you know, access to much lower cost labor, and in terms of scale, right, the number of people that you could find, right, that were willing to do, you know, very, very difficult work at very low cost was unparalleled, you know, for anywhere in the world. The emphasis that the Chinese government put on building out the infrastructure to be able to support international trade. And so what that means is, you know, if you want to build these factories, then you've got to have, you know, the big port facilities to be able to get it out to other consumer markets all over the world. And China just did all of these things, right? They really offered companies the full package of items necessary to, you know, really lower their costs of manufacturing. And trying to convince the public that, you know, there's a lot of cheaper goods and so you're better off because of that, oftentimes is not a political winner,
0: right,
2: even though you're exactly
0: right. Changing before your eyes. Yeah,
2: exactly.
0: It is the kind of story of our times, isn't it? So when do people start seeing that, Chad? When does the China shock start to be, I don't know, being really realized?
2: I think individual local communities were definitely seeing it during that era. But I think as a broader political phenomenon, you know, it didn't get aggregated up in, to you seeing, you know, politicians bundling together lots of communities all being adversely affected by this one big thing until probably the you know, the middle of the 2000s when you saw the rise of Donald Trump.
0: President Trump and Xi, 1 minute best friends, the next best of enemies. Both standing firm, but both willing to do a deal.
6: There are no winners in trade wars. Bullying and hegemony will lead to self-isolation.
7: They've really taken advantage of our country for a long period of time. They've ripped us off.
2: He campaigned in 2016 against trade in general. So I don't think it's fair to say that President Trump likes trade with anyone. It's not just China. But he did put a focus on the trading relationship with China and certainly was the first American president to do something consequentially different about it. But that being said, I don't think that even if President Trump hadn't come along in 2016, that things between the United States and China were going to continue as is. I think even by the early 2010s, certainly here in the United States, there was recognition that the relationship with China needed to change. One piece of that was President Xi Jinping. You know, he comes around in 2013, with any Chinese leader, you're kind of watching and reading the tea leaves. Is he going to continue on with the reform efforts that had been continuing? And it really took a little bit of time, but I think by 2014, 2015, it was already pretty clear that China was going down a different path with President Xi. I think on the U.S. side, even by the second half of the Obama administration, so preceding President Trump, you had the design of new trade agreements that had recognized that the WTO was proving ineffective to deal with the China problem. But of course, the real difference with President Trump is he comes into office and he has a special affinity for these things called tariffs, and he started to use them. And he has, you know, used them to great effect, especially with respect to China.
0: This week, then, your level of hope, Chad, for what actually can be achieved. I mean, is it good news, I suppose, at least that the two sides are at least meeting again? Are the most senior people in the two sides?
2: It is absolutely good news that the President Xi and President Trump are going to meet. But that being said, I think my expectations, at least at the moment, are relatively modest. And that's partially because the United States right now has very little leverage with respect to China. China has such dominance over these essential inputs that you need to run your economy, right? Rare earths, permanent magnets, a lot of these other critical minerals, and has shown the willingness to threaten to cut the United States off from them, that the United States' hands are tied and can't really ask for much from China in return. So no escalation, hopefully, but also I think very little progress as well on some of the really deeper underlying challenges between the two countries.
0: Our thanks to Chad Bown from the Peterson Institute in Washington, D.C. Just about it from us on Business Daily, but we are spending the week looking at trade between the world's two biggest economies. Coming up, we'll be following the money of a toy made in China and then sold in the U.S. and hearing from a founder on how you do trade between the two countries. So, to make sure you don't miss any of those, or indeed any of our back catalogue, then please do subscribe to the podcast wherever you get yours from. And if you do have time to give us a 5-star rating and a review, it really does help other people find the podcast. But thanks so much for listening to Business Daily.
8: BBC World Service. And now, history told by the people who were there. It's Witness History. And today we're going to Manchester in England for the story of a nightclub that changed the city. The Reno was Manchester's first racially inclusive nightclub, a venue where everyone was welcome. Just a warning, this episode contains some racist and outdated language. Matt Pinters has the story.
9: Manchester, England, 1960. Phil Mogbotiwan is exploring the inner city neighbourhood of Moss Side.
10: He was looking at the premises of the Reno. He said, and opposite, there was a big pub on the corner with glittering lights.
9: That's Lisa, Phil's daughter.
10: He went into the pub and asked for a Guinness, and the barman said, we don't serve monkeys in here. So my dad said, I'm not a monkey, what's that supposed to mean? And he pointed to a large wooden barrel at the side of the bar that people were throwing dead ends of the pints in. And he said to my dad, monkeys drink out of there. My dad said, one day I will have a bar. I will remind you of this. So he said, whatever. He left. Many years later, he managed to get a liquor license, opened the Reno, and the barman came over, probably wanted to see what was going on. He was like, yeah, can I get a red stripe? So my dad said, you don't remember me? So he said, no, I've never met you. So he said, yeah, I came in your place, asked for a drink. This is what you told me. He said, and the man was really embarrassed and said, I'm so sorry. Don't know why I said that to you. It's wrong. Can you forgive me? And my dad said, yes, everybody's entitled to make a mistake.
9: Phil Magbotiwan was born in Lagos, Nigeria in 1916. The country was still under British rule, and from a young age, Phil dreamed about moving to England. And he didn't waste any time.
10: He'd obviously watched his mum working very hard. She just did her normal duties, what most Nigerian women did, which was doing their own crops and not really being able to make anything extra. So when he was 13, he decided he was going to leave and try and come to England. He used to hang around at the ships, and he thought the opportunities to go on the ship and try and make his way here. So he did that.
9: Phil realised his dream and opened the Reno in 1962, initially as a place for sailors to get a bed for the night. Named after the gambling metropolis in Nevada, USA, the Reno soon morphed into a thriving funk and soul club, regularly packed out with excited teenagers looking to dance. At that time, it was notoriously difficult for black people to get into many of the city centre nightclubs, and the Reno offered a safe environment where people could forget all their troubles.
10: I think the Reno was a great destination for everyone because it was a safe place, no matter what colour you were. Back in them days, if you was black, I think if you went in town, if there wasn't so many black people in the place you was in, there was the opportunity for you to be beaten up because there is only one or two of you, whereas the Reno, yeah, you're definitely going to be safe because there was no segregation of you shouldn't be or you should be here. Everyone was welcome there.
9: The Reno was a particularly important place for people from mixed heritage backgrounds. Phil himself married a white woman and had 8 children, including his youngest, Lisa.
10: Mainly it was black, but there was a really nice mix of a lot of white women. There was quite a few Asians, and then obviously a lot of mixed culture coming from the marriages of black men with white women. Other places you would go, I think they would be ridiculed, especially the mixed couples would be made to feel uncomfortable, whereas anybody who went down there would have a good time and would feel welcome. Nobody would feel like the minority because it was very, very mixed.
9: Going to the Reno was the hottest ticket in town. So much so that in 1976, the great Muhammad Ali decided to pay it a visit.
10: My dad had previously gone to Montreal to see Muhammad Ali fight. A year, maybe 18 months later, Muhammad Ali came to the club. My dad had gave him his address and his number, and he came there to visit him and brought him a gift, which was a gold boxing glove that Muhammad Ali had received for one of his fights.
9: And Ali wasn't alone in his fondness for the Reno. Lisa remembers reggae superstar Bob Marley also turning up to the club that year.
10: One day my brother came and said, we're going to go and see Bob Marley. So I was like, see Bob Marley where? So he was like, it's a surprise. And he was doing an impromptu concert. So when we got there, he was on the grass playing football with quite a few people. And it was like a big old church. And we was at the doorway. So as he ran past, he stood on my foot. I actually thought it was funny because I thought, well, at least Bob Marley stood on my foot. But then he come running back and hugged me really tight and was like, I'm so sorry, I stood on your foot, I didn't mean to do that. But while he was hugging me, I remember thinking that his hair smelt like the washing, when my mum would put the washing out and it hadn't dried yet. And I got told that he came to the Reno. I got told he'd come in that night, which he obviously would have done. He was in Manchester.
9: The Reno wasn't without its troubles. It stayed open into the early hours of the morning, and this attracted attention from the police.
10: Them days, the police was very harassing to people and very discriminative, well, with black people. When I was at home, the police would come. They would never be in uniform. It was always just suits. So they would ask for my dad. And it was always by the way he would greet them that I would know it was police. because he would always call them sir, oh, how have you been? Come in straight away, and then he would ask me to go make him drinks. He'd come in the kitchen, he'd say, I can't stand these stinking people, but I have to play this game.
9: By 1981, the relationship between the police and the black population of Moss Side was at an all-time low.
11: The rioting in Moss Side was brief, but such was the legacy of tension and bitterness left after just two nights of disorder that Greater Manchester Council decided a speedy inquiry was essential if peace was to be restored to the community.
9: Yet after the riots, it was never the same for the Reno. The authorities seemingly wanted to close it down.
10: It wasn't long after that that they forced my dad to close the Reno. They made an excuse. They was extending Princess Road, which, granted, they can say they've extended it. I don't know how many metres. It wasn't necessary, and it did get extended a long, long time after that.
9: The Reno shut its doors forever in 1986, and the building was demolished. Phil's dream was over.
10: Music is a stress reliever for everybody. So, yeah, to take away venues where music's being played and black people was able to relax and let go of all the worries what the race wars was causing is going to then cause a lot more tension.
9: Phil ran a few more bars, but nothing quite ever replicated the success of the Reno, as Moss Side became plagued by gang violence. He died in 2011. In 2017, a group of volunteers organised an archaeological excavation of the Reno, and artefacts from the club were made available to the public at one of Manchester's biggest museums. Speaking from the site of the Reno in Moss Side, Lisa says she's still immensely proud of what her dad achieved.
12: So this is a spot where the Reno used to be. It's hard to believe because it's just wasteland now, with a billboard. I think my dad was quite upset to see it demolished. It was his legacy. He did build a really good vision that was everything he wanted it to be. And I think everybody else enjoyed what he created. I certainly did, and I'm really proud of him.
8: Lisa, the daughter of Phil McBottiwan, who founded the Reno, the nightclub that changed Manchester, was speaking in 2022 to Matt Pintus for Witness History.
13: 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Good morning. Morning edition on WFAE is coming up in just a moment. Mostly sunny with a chance for some afternoon thunderstorms in Charlotte and a high near 92. It's 71 degrees right now.
14: I'm Mike Collins. On the next Charlotte Talks, Americans are working longer than ever and discovering a workplace not built to support them. 64% of workers over 50 report seeing or experiencing age discrimination. 22% say they're being pushed out of their jobs because of their age. Since those 55 and older are the fastest growing age group in the labor force, what does this mean and how do older workers stay competitive? That this morning at 9.
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16: Good morning. More than 100 world leaders will be at the UN this week for their annual summit. There's a lot to discuss, from war to AI, but few who expect progress. It's Morning Edition from NPR News. Our correspondent calls diesel the literal fuel for the economy. Its cost hit record highs, making lots of things more expensive. I'm Steve Inske.
17: And I'm Michelle Martin. We drill down into how that's showing up in farmers' day-to-day operations. Also, some former Biden officials now say they would have handled the war in Gaza differently. A new book outlines who they were listening to and who they weren't. It is Monday, September 21st. On this day in 1981, the Senate unanimously confirmed Sandra Day O'Connor to the Supreme Court, the first woman to serve on the High Court. News is next.
18: Live from NPR News in Washington, I'm Dave Mattingly. The war with Iran is expected to be the main focus this week when President Trump addresses the UN General Assembly. Ahead of tomorrow's speech, the president is scheduled to meet with New York Mayor Zohran Mamdani. As Steve Kastenbaum reports, Trump and the mayor are scheduled to get together today.
2: Mamdani's office says the meeting will take place at Gracie Mansion, the mayor's residence. While the two men are on opposite ends of the political spectrum, they have met twice before. On Saturday, the mayor said their talks so far have been productive.
19: We continue to have a conversation about how best to deliver for this city, and that is a conversation that has been done in person, it's been done over the phone, and it will continue so long as either of us have the ability to deliver for the city.
2: Despite their cordial meetings, President Trump has publicly criticized the Democratic Socialist mayor. Mamdani recently joined other mayors and governors who sued the White House over a policy that makes it harder to obtain green cards. For NPR News, I'm Steve Kastenbaum in New York.
18: The future of artificial intelligence will likely be one of the issues President Trump discusses with China's president this week when Xi Jinping visits the U.S. Here's Treasury Secretary Scott Bessent.
20: We think that just like with any cross-border activity, that moving from opaque to more transparency between the number one and the number two AI powers in the world, very important.
18: He was speaking to reporters in New York last night after talks with China's vice premier. Bessent says the U.S. and China intend to establish a system to alert both countries on potential AI threats. Trump and Xi are scheduled to meet at the White House on Thursday. The Department of Homeland Security and the FBI are investigating yesterday's wounding of a Venezuelan man in Austin, Texas, by an officer with U.S. Immigration and Customs Enforcement. Matt Largy with member station KUT has more.
21: 28-year-old Wilber Rafael Garces Perez was shot in the back, according to witnesses at the scene. City officials said he was taken to the hospital in stable condition. ICE has not responded to requests for information about the circumstances of the shooting. Austin Mayor Kirk Watson says he wants Austin police to be involved in investigating exactly what happened.
22: Frankly, from my perspective, the credibility of ICE doing some form of investigation just by itself and excluding others would not be appropriate.
21: Congressman Greg Kassar is also demanding the Department of Homeland Security and ICE brief Congress on the details of the shooting later this month. For NPR News, I'm Matt Largy in Austin.
18: That shooting sparked protests in Austin. DHS says the wounded man had entered the U.S. illegally. Wall Street futures are higher this morning. This is NPR News from Washington. Prosecutors in South Florida say 18 people suspected of being involved in the slaying of Haiti's president Jovenel Moise in 2021 have been extradited to the U.S. That's according to the U.S. Attorney for the Southern District of Florida. All but one of the suspects are Colombian soldiers. The remaining suspect once worked in Haiti's Ministry of Justice and was arrested in 2023. Germany's chancellor is dismissing calls to resign after the chancellor's ruling coalition suffered a setback in regional elections. Esme Nicholson has more.
23: Just 2 weeks after Friedrich Merz's Conservatives halved their share of the vote in the state of Saxony-Anhalt, the party has ended up with its worst ever results since World War II in the northeastern state of Mecklenburg-Western Pomerania. Here, Merz's Social Democrat coalition partner has also been defeated by the far-right Alternative for Germany party, which ran an anti-immigration campaign. The AfD has even gained ground in liberal Berlin, but the clear winner here is the far-left party Die Linke, which pledges to make the capital affordable again. Speaking as the exit polls were announced, Merz admitted the results are a disaster, but defiantly vowed to push ahead with his federal agenda. For NPR News, I'm Esme Nicholson in Berlin.
18: Texas remains atop this week's Associated Press Top 25 College Football Rankings. Georgia is number two, followed by Notre Dame. Ole Miss moved into the fourth spot with Saturday's 32-24 win over LSU and head coach Lane Kiffin. He left Mississippi after last season to take the job in Baton Rouge. I'm Dave Mattingly, NPR News, in Washington.
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1: 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Mostly sunny with a chance for afternoon thunderstorms in Charlotte, a high around 92. It's 71 degrees right now.
3: 165 million years ago, the forest may have sounded like this. 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I'm Meghna Chakrabarty. 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
5: It's Morning Edition from NPR News. I'm Michelle Martin.
16: And I'm Steve Inskeep. It's the time of year when world leaders gather in New York for the United Nations General Assembly.
5: This meeting is the last for UN Secretary General Antonio Guterres.
6: For me, this is not a moment to look back. It is a time to look ahead.
5: Which makes sense, since the world body cannot look back on much relevance lately. World powers are fractured over climate change, AI, and wars in Ukraine and the Persian Gulf.
16: NPR's Michelle Kellerman is in New York all week and joins us. Michelle, good morning.
25: Good morning, Steve.
16: What are you going to be watching for?
25: Well, first will be President Trump's address to the world body. That's tomorrow morning. And while he's been trying to pitch himself to the world as a peacemaker, the war he launched against Iran really overshadows this gathering. President Trump promised it wouldn't take long, but here we are many months in, and there's no sign the conflict is ending. And you know, Steve, it's really disrupted not just energy markets, but also the supply of fertilizers, and that has a big impact around the globe. Mm-hmm. So many countries are looking to the U.S., they're looking to Gulf countries, to Iran, to find some ways to restore those shipping routes. Iran's president will be here, so that's Another big thing I'm watching. He'll be speaking a day after Trump. It's not clear if there'll be any kind of interaction between lower-level U.S. and Iranian officials, but U.S. officials haven't ruled that out.
16: Okay, I don't know. They'll be in this giant building that is designed for diplomacy, at a meeting that is supposed to be about diplomacy. Is there any chance of any diplomacy?
25: Well, there could be on those sideline meetings, but, you know, the UN itself has really been sidelined. It offered to set up a system to monitor civilian shipping through the Strait of Hormuz, for instance, and that didn't gain much traction. I talked to one UN watcher, Richard Gowen, of the International Crisis Group, and he says while Secretary General Antonio Guterres really is trying to find solutions, the world is just too fractured. Take a listen.
26: In some ways, he has been defending the idea of international cooperation almost after it's too late. Leaders like Vladimir Putin, perhaps President Trump, don't take this talk of global solidarity all that seriously.
25: And you know, there's going to be some key players missing, including China's Xi Jinping, who's actually going to be in the U.S. meeting with Trump later this week, but in Washington. And Gowen says that's going to be kind of a split-screen moment where you're going to have the U.S. and China at the White House while smaller powers are speaking at an increasingly empty General Assembly hall here at the United Nations. And that just shows where the power lies these days.
16: So is the U.N. also irrelevant to Ukraine?
25: Well, Russia's a permanent member of the Security Council with veto power, so the council hasn't been able to do anything on Ukraine. But Ukraine's president will be back here this year. He says he's meeting with Trump. Secretary of State Marco Rubio is expected to meet with Russia's foreign minister. And European officials are definitely trying to keep attention focused on this to help Ukraine get through another winter.
16: What are diplomats of the United Nations also trying to focus attention on, if they can?
25: Well, climate change and AI are going to be big topics, though, you know, President Trump last year called climate change a hoax, and he tried to downplay all this latest concerns about AI, too. It'll also be interesting to see what Venezuela's interim leader, Delcy Rodriguez, has to say. She was vice president to Nicolas Maduro before the U.S. military swept in to arrest him earlier this year. And while she's here at the United Nations, Maduro remains in custody just a few miles away.
16: NPR's Michelle Kellerman will be listening to you all week. Really appreciate it.
25: Thank you.
16: The president altered the stated purpose of a planned triumphal arch in Washington.
5: He first proposed it as a monument to America's 250th anniversary, but it's also a monument to his effort to reshape the Capitol. But in the face of legal difficulty, the president came up with a social media post. He says the arch will now be a military base for drones, snipers, and ammunition.
16: NPR White House correspondent Franco Ordonez is covering this latest development. Franco, good morning.
0: Good morning, Steve.
16: Okay, so what is the context for the president's sudden change of plans for this arch?
0: I mean, the context is court action. I mean, at the beginning of the month, the administration announced that construction would actually begin within 2 weeks. And then a federal judge ordered the Trump administration to give 48 hours notice before engaging in any activity on the site. So that slowed things down. So the new plan, as Trump laid out in a social media post, is to, quote, house, store, and have the rapid ability to use large numbers of drones plus snipers on both the roof and plaza areas.
16: Okay, so this arch is a national security move now, according to the Truth Social Post, which sounds like claims that Trump made about his ballroom complex when it was blocked in court.
0: Yeah, I mean, it's a very similar argument. The president claimed that the military actually called for this, for the arch, but he's provided no details. I spoke with Mark Kansian. He's a retired Marine Corps colonel and military expert at the Center for Strategic International Studies. He's really questioning the reasoning for this, pointing out that Joint Base Myer-Henderson Hall is just a mile away. The Pentagon is close by. And he says the national security considerations for the arch and the White House are just not the same.
7: The ballroom has a bunker, a large facility for the president underneath it. The difference is that the bunker reflects a widely accepted need to protect the president. It's bipartisan. There already was a bunker. This would be more elaborate. There doesn't seem to be any need. There certainly hasn't been any need articulated beforehand about why this facility would need drones and snipers.
16: Franco, as you know, the construction of the arch is also part of a lawsuit brought by veterans, and one of their arguments is that it disrupts the sight line. You have this symbolic view in Washington from the Lincoln Memorial across the river to the former home of Confederate General Robert E. Lee. It speaks symbolically to the reunion of this country after the Civil War. But are the veterans the only ones concerned here?
0: No, actually, a lot of people are concerned, and actually polls show that most voters don't want this. And that's partially because of what you're talking about, as well as because it's just so big, and it's just one of several projects that could change the Washington landscape. It's also just, you know, I mean, we've already spoken about the ballroom, which is going to be a massive structure that changes the dynamics of the White House. Trump's also paved over the Rose Garden. He's also installing a granite helipad on the South Lawn. He's threatening to rip down the Kennedy Center.
16: Well, how does all of that fit into his effort to expand executive power?
0: Well, I mean, in this case, he's essentially ignoring many of the traditional processes in place, you know, skipping Congress and taking what is a very liberal interpretation of his own executive authority. And frankly, daring those opposed to him to try to stop him. And like the ballroom, many fear that he will move too quickly, much more quickly than the courts can respond, to the point where it just gets very, very hard to kind of turn the clock back or stop or slow the project to make a difference.
16: NPR White House correspondent Franco Ordonez, pleasure to hear from you, sir.
0: Thank you, Steve.
16: Some other news now. The federal agency in charge of air traffic control wants artificial intelligence to help manage the nation's airspace.
5: Yes, the Federal Aviation Administration is preparing to launch its $875 million software overhaul as soon as today. Regulators and airlines hope the AI-enhanced tool will make flying more efficient. Critics question whether it will live up to the hype.
16: We have a human being to cover this story. NPR's Joel Rose, good morning.
8: Hey, Steve.
16: And it is really you, not a chatbot, right?
8: As far as I know.
16: Okay, good. Is a chatbot going to manage my next flight?
8: Safe to say no. They're not going to put a chatbot in charge of your flight. Leaders at the FAA and the Department of Transportation have gotten a lot of questions about how this will work. They say it is not intended as a replacement for human controllers. It is just a tool. But it is supposed to make controllers' jobs easier by reducing congestion and conflicts in the air before they happen.
16: Okay, so how would that work?
8: So this tool is called Strategic Management of Airspace Routes and Trajectories, or SMART for short. Here is the FAA Administrator Brian Bedford talking about it at a Senate hearing earlier this year.
9: The way we manage traffic today is chaotic, and we can do better.
10: We need to manage that at the FAA rather than rely on commercial airlines to simply schedule however they want.
8: Bedford says this smart system will help optimize the airspace. Basically, it will look at all of the airline flights on the schedule, as well as weather, wind, other variables, and tweak those flight plans to reduce the number of conflicts. The FAA is tapping a relatively small company called Airspace Intelligence to build it. This company has built some AI-enhanced dispatch software for Alaska Airlines and other carriers, but this is going to be a bigger and a much more high-profile test.
16: What do the air traffic controllers think?
8: You know, it's hard to say exactly because current controllers are not allowed to talk to the media. The union that represents controllers told me they were not involved in the development of this system and they do not have anything to say about it. I did talk to a former air traffic controller named Dave Riley, who retired in 2020 after more than 20 years at the FAA. Let's listen to some of what he said.
11: The fears of AI killing us all in the next 10 years, I don't think this platform is going to be about that. It won't replace humans. It'll be another tool in the toolbox. But of course, when you call it AI, it gets a lot of attention.
8: Riley does not seem worried about this tool going rogue because human air traffic controllers will still be in charge of keeping the planes safely separated. But Riley is skeptical that this is going to be the game changer that FAA leaders say. He says it might improve operations, but it's not going to solve the bigger problems in the air traffic control system, particularly the staffing shortage. The FAA is still thousands of controllers short of full staffing, and that forces many to work mandatory overtime and really grueling schedules.
16: So when does this new software roll out?
8: We have heard it could come as soon as today. That is according to a government official and an airline industry executive who were not authorized to talk publicly about this plan. They said the rollout will start just in the Washington, D.C. area before gradually expanding to the rest of the country. The trade group that represents the big airlines seems thrilled to see the FAA finally moving to modernize the nation's airspace, which many people say is an important goal. And, you know, the trade group is bullish on what this technology can do. We are expecting more details about how this is going to look from the FAA as soon as today.
16: NPR's Joel Rose, thanks so much.
8: You're welcome.

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1: It's 519. Good morning. 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I'm Marshall Terry. On Sunday, the price of diesel surpassed $6.50 per gallon for the first time ever. The jolt is hitting some Americans especially hard.
2: It's not something that we had planned on. There's a lot of uncertainty. This is a record we didn't want to break.
1: More on how farmers are dealing with the sky-high cost of diesel. That's in about 15 minutes on Morning Edition. Shaping up to be mostly sunny today in Charlotte, though there is a small chance for some afternoon thunderstorms. High around 92 is expected. In Rock Hill, it's 70, Waxhaw 70, and in Charlotte, it's 71.
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8: I'm Michelle Martin.
9: And I'm Leila Fadel. Nearly 3 years since the start of the war in Gaza in response to a devastating Hamas attack on Israel, journalist Akbar Shahid Ahmed has written an account detailing the period, October 7th, 2023 to January of 2025. It's focused on the Biden administration's decisions in that time, and it's called Crossing the Red Line, Biden, His Advisors, and Israel's War in Gaza.
10: For posterity, it's really important to understand how and why officials were making the decisions that have led to the outcomes we still see in Gaza today.
9: His writings are based on interviews with more than 150 officials and others involved. It paints the Biden administration as unwilling to rein in Israel's devastating response in Gaza, as evidence mounted of possible war crimes, starvation, and indiscriminate killing in Gaza.
10: The really clear pattern, and that was really never really broken, was insularity. This kind of sense that this circle of four or five men, including President Biden, just weren't necessarily listening to other government experts, even at the highest level. Biden, of course, having been a foreign policy expert in his own telling, having worked on this for decades and knowing Netanyahu for decades, feeling he could manage Netanyahu.
9: Did President Biden have a red line?
10: President Biden made clear that Israel's treatment of the town of Rafah, where by that point 1.4 million Palestinians were sheltering, would represent a red line. He said it repeatedly, arguing that if Israel treated Rafah the way it had other parts of Gaza, he would cut off some level of American weaponry. Very quickly, as Israel openly, flagrantly violated Biden's red line, the administration not only didn't chastise them, they started to support the Israeli narrative that the red line wasn't being crossed.
9: Why did the policy play out this way?
10: The impact of careerism in Washington, D.C. on this policy just can't be overstated. So I think about, for instance, a State Department lawyer who I talked to involved in multiple war crimes investigations, who said to me, we had all worked together in the Obama administration. We were working together now under Biden. We would probably work together again in the future. So no one wanted to be the person to rock the boat. Mm. Of course, there's other factors like the president's own doubting of the Palestinian experience. We saw this when he came out and talked about not trusting the Palestinian death toll.
9: Was there ever a turning point for the administration where they felt that actually this bloodshed in Gaza is getting out of control?
10: Actually, after the 2024 presidential election, there were very high-level discussions among officials right up to President Biden about whether the U.S. itself was, in their view, complicit in these apparent war crimes. Of course, Israel denies committing war crimes and says it investigates them. But there were these discussions, including members of the cabinet, including figures like Middle East coordinator Brett McGurk, including the U.S. ambassador to Israel, Jack Lew. One official described it to me as, quote, herd impunity, right? The idea that everyone is in the clear if no one says, yes, this one instance was a war crime.
9: What would you say to somebody like Brett McGurk and others who will say this book doesn't take into account the level of Hamas's culpability here?
10: Look, certainly Hamas has repeatedly, by human rights organizations, been found to have violated the laws of war, international law, in its treatment of fighters, military equipment, Israelis, civilians, and military personnel.
9: Right, and it's accused of war crimes on October 7th at the minimum.
10: Absolutely, including hostage taking. Mm-hmm. All of that said, of course, the U.S. doesn't arm Hamas, right? The U.S. arms Israel. And none of this kind of Israeli offensive would have been possible without that constant pipeline of American weaponry. So if we think about this question of Hamas has created a situation in which mass civilian casualties are happening, you also have to think about President Biden's own warning to the Israelis not to fuel mass violence and potential backlash. So I'd say that that's really about holding the U.S. and Israel to their own stated standards of the laws of war and of accurate investigations.
9: People you interview talk about this, that maybe the administration didn't see the suffering of Palestinians as equal to the suffering of Israelis.
10: I reveal in this book for the first time that National Security Advisor Jake Sullivan personally questioned whether Palestinians were starving in Gaza. His spokesperson has denied that. I also report that I was told by a senior State Department official that at this period in the Biden era, there were fewer than five U.S. officials who were regularly in contact with Palestinians.
9: I'm thinking of a line that you had kind of near the end of your book, and you wrote, in less than 2 years, Joe Biden irreversibly changed America's role in Israel-Palestine and may have permanently altered America's approach to foreign affairs. Say more.
10: The Biden administration's Gaza policy created a more dangerous world for us all. It's a period that reshapes the standards of warfare. It becomes a question not only of danger and influence globally, but a question of democratic accountability to what Americans want their country to be doing on the world stage.
9: Right, because all of the leading officials that were involved are still successfully employed.
10: And positioning themselves for future administrations. Mm-hmm. A lot of these officials are now saying, well, in retrospect, I would have done things differently, but under President Biden, it wasn't possible. My book makes the argument and offers significant evidence that we shouldn't let that line be sufficient, that we actually should hold these officials responsible for their choices at junctures where they could have saved Palestinian lives and also Israeli lives and gotten us off a path, I really feel, a path from enabling Israeli escalation in Gaza, consistent escalation then into Lebanon, into now the Iran war and real risk to American lives and many others.
9: Akbar Shaheed Ahmed, his book is Crossing the Red Line, Biden, His Advisors, and Israel's War in Gaza. Thank you for your time and speaking with me.
10: Thank you so much, Lara.
9: Former President Joe Biden and former U.S. Ambassador to Israel Jack Lew did not respond to a request for comment. The former Middle East coordinator Brett McGurk declined to comment, and a spokesperson for the former National Security Advisor Jake Sullivan said that he's on the record saying there were starving people in Gaza. The spokeswoman added that Sullivan told lawyers to make sure the administration was following U.S. law and to call it like they saw it. This is NPR News.
1: It's 529, and this is Morning Edition on 90.7 WFAE and WFAE.org. Later this hour, home gardening is getting a boost, in part from fears of foodborne illness. But is homegrown safer? Experts weigh in on that coming up at 545. Mostly sunny today in Charlotte with a chance for some afternoon thunderstorms and a high near 93. In Matthews, it's 71. Huntersville, 71. And in Charlotte, it's 71.
8: President Trump ran his campaign on the motto, America First. But his administration has involved itself in the affairs of countries like Brazil, Venezuela, Greenland, Canada, and more. How Trump and his allies are changing foreign policy for personal gain. That's next time on 1A.
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11: Live from NPR News in Washington, I'm Dave Mattingly. This year's meeting of the UN General Assembly gets underway this week in New York. President Trump is scheduled to address the gathering tomorrow, with the war in Iran likely to be the major focus. Later this week, Trump welcomes China's President Xi Jinping to the White House. NPR's Mara Liasson has more.
12: Trump loves the pageantry of these big state visits, and we expect him to roll out the red carpet for Xi. But so far, these kinds of big meetings have rarely produced substantive agreements in the Trump administration. And we'll be watching to see how accommodating Trump is to Xi. Will he push him on Iran? So far, he has not followed through on his threats to sanction China for buying Iranian oil. He's also backed down on tariffs in the past when China has threatened to withhold rare earth minerals from the United States.
11: That's NPR's Mara Liasson. Ahead of Xi's visit, Treasury Secretary Scott Bessent met with China's vice premier in New York. Bessent told reporters last night the U.S. and China plan to set up a notification system for potential threats from artificial intelligence. The price of diesel fuel in the U.S. continues to break records. AAA says diesel hit another all-time high overnight. It's now averaging $6.51 a gallon nationwide. Higher diesel prices raise the cost of consumer goods because of the added transportation expense. This is NPR News.
13: This is WFAE News. I'm Woody Kane. Today marks 10 years since protests erupted in Uptown Charlotte following

0: multiple commands to drop it. The demonstrations prompted then-Mayor Jennifer Roberts to impose a citywide curfew. It also propelled some protesters into activism and politics, including Braxton Winston, who went on to win a seat on the city council. Nick Della Canal, WFAE News.
1: A CMPD officer shot and killed a suspect Friday afternoon on LaSalle Street off Newland Road in Northwest Charlotte. Police said officers were responding to a disturbance when they saw a group of people they believed were involved in a criminal transaction. Police said 47-year-old Curtis Massey ran from officers who gave multiple commands for him to stop and said Massey produced a firearm during the foot pursuit. Per policy, the officer who shot Massey has been placed on administrative leave and the North Carolina State Bureau of Investigation is looking into the incident. The Carolina Panthers bounced back after last week's loss to dominate the Atlanta Falcons 34-3 in a win over their division rival. Linebacker Devin Lloyd had two interceptions and returned one of those for a touchdown. Quarterback Bryce Young threw three touchdown passes again, and coach Dave Canales said the key now is to keep it going.
2: In general, the message to the team was trust the process, get right back to work. This is how it goes. And my challenge now is how do we continue to get better? How do we take the lessons from today, clean those things up, and then take another step next week?
1: The Panthers visit the Cleveland Browns Sunday afternoon. Mostly sunny today, 20% chance of afternoon showers and thunderstorms and highs near 93 degrees. Heat index values could reach as high as 100. 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
4: It's Morning Edition from NPR News. I'm Michelle Martin.
5: And I'm Steve Inskeep. Maybe you've had this experience recently. You're driving past a gas station. You see the price for gas. You say, wow. And then you see the other number, the number for diesel. And that's a big wow, because it's even higher. This morning, the national average for diesel is more than $6.51 per gallon, according to AAA. That's another economic consequence of the war with Iran. And when energy is more expensive, it affects the cost of everything else. Here to tell us more is NPR Stephen Bisaha. Good morning, sir.
6: Good morning. Maybe not a good morning for commuters, unfortunately.
5: No.
6: Good morning.
5: No, you're in Alabama. I assume it's pretty expensive there as well as here in Washington, D.C. How quickly are prices rising?
6: Yeah, they are rising shockingly fast right now. Like, the previous record was $5.85, and that was broken at the start of the month, and now we are already 66 cents higher than that. Most drivers, they are probably paying more attention to the cost of filling up gasoline. That's also gone up about 38 cents this month. Jet fuel has also been climbing, and that's not far ahead of Americans starting to book, like, Thanksgiving and other holiday travel. But really, diesel has seen the steepest climbs lately.
5: And why does that matter so much to the economy?
6: Yeah, I mean, if you talk to people filling up a diesel, they give you a simple answer. If you want to haul something heavy, you use diesel. Diesel is literally the fuel the U.S. economy runs on. It's more fuel efficient than gas, and when you're hauling tons of furniture or wheat or candles or whatever goods you want to move and sell across the country, diesel is generally how you do it. And in some cases, the drivers filling up a diesel are passing along some of those higher fuel costs to other businesses. We're not seeing a ton of that yet, but we are bracing for that rippling across the economy.
5: Yeah, sure. So this is part of the inflation picture. The Federal Reserve did just raise interest rates, which is their marquee tool against inflation. But does it help with diesel?
6: Unfortunately, not. I mean, interest rates don't really affect fuel prices. Now, higher interest rates can help tamp down other sources of inflation. Like, if diesel is the literal fuel behind the economy, borrowed money is this figurative fuel for the economy. Borrowing is how people buy houses. I mean, think mortgages. Businesses borrow to grow and build. Like, there is a ton of borrowing happening right now to fund data center construction.
5: Yep.
6: So the Federal Reserve raising interest rates is, it's all about making borrowing more expensive. And the idea is that would slow economic activity and ideally with it slow inflation. But diesel prices going up, that is not about borrowing. That is primarily about the closure of the Strait of Hormuz and other oil routes, along with high cost of refining. More expensive borrowing doesn't get more oil out of the Middle East or make that oil any cheaper to refine. So the Fed raising

0: rates could help with other causes of inflation, but when it comes to diesel, there's not much the Fed can do.
1: NPR's Stephen Bissaha, thanks for the update.
0: Thanks, Steve.
2: So let's focus on how high fuel costs are affecting farmers. We've called John Boyd Jr. for this. He is a fourth-generation farmer. He farms soybean, corn, and wheat and raises beef cattle in Southwest Virginia. He's also the founder and president of the National Black Farmers Association. Good morning, Mr. Boyd.
3: Good morning. Thank you so much for having me.
2: Well, thanks for coming, although you're already up early. So I think you're cutting corn right now. You last filled up your tractor on Saturday. How much did it cost you?
3: It costs roughly $1,000. Michelle, this is a national farm crisis for farmers. I'm paying $7 a gallon for diesel fuel, almost double of what I was paying last year this time. And so I'm having to come up with money that's really not in the budget. I'm already was marginalized from the president's tariffs, the war created input costs through the roof. All of these things have created a farm crisis here in America for America's farmers. We rely on diesel fuel to fill up our combines for picking corn. And this is harvest time, which is a critical time for farmers. I'm in the middle of my harvest, and the price of diesel fuel has ran through the roof right here in the middle of harvest.
2: So what do you do when you're paying double what you would have paid last year for one fill-up? What do you do? Where does that money come from? How do you handle that?
3: Well, I haven't figured it out. I think that's what farmers are going through all over this country. You know, what are we going to do? So I'm, as my daddy would say, robbing Peter to pay Paul to find resources to pay for diesel fuel. I don't store diesel fuel at my farm, so I have to pay at the pump. I bring my truck there, put a couple hundred gallons in there and come back and put it into my combine and try to make it work is what we're doing. And America's farmers are tough, but we're not going to make it like this because this administration has really taken farmers to a place where they've never been in this country. Mm-hmm. From the price of commodities such as corn, wheat, and soybeans. The corn is $5 a bushel, so there isn't any room to make up or add anything to it like a lot of people would think. That's the price that I'm selling corn for, and then I have to come up with the money to put this diesel fuel in there right at $1,000 every time I fill up.
2: So you know, the Chinese President Xi Jinping is visiting Washington this week. I believe that there was some sort of agreement that China would be buying more soybean purchases from the U.S. You remember there was a sort of back and forth, as you recall, over tariffs. You just referred to that. Are you seeing more demand for a soybean coming from China?
3: We have not. And what happened was the president bailed out Argentina for $40 billion, and then they turned around and started selling soybeans to Argentina. The market has never really came back for soybeans. And next month, Michelle, I start harvesting, you know, soybeans. Mm-hmm. This thing has been a rippling effect. We have over 400 black farmers that are losing their farms right now that need financial assistance, and this administration hasn't done anything. All of the policies and the position that we're in is from President Trump's bad policies on America's farmers. So a lot of these farmers voted for this president three times fold, but now they find themselves losing their farm and no help from the administration and the president, who says he loves farmers. So we had a critical time, and you know, we just haven't came up with it. And in the past, we've always struggled. But this time, it's so many farmers that are facing farm foreclosure right now that we just don't have the resolve or the means to help them.
2: We only have about 40 seconds left here, but how are you feeling about this year's harvest?
3: Well, it's been an uphill battle, but, you know, I'm a fourth-generation farmer, and my daddy said, now, when times are hard, buckle up and do what we do to keep our farm, and that's what I'm going to do here.
2: Like what, for example? Give me an example. Mr. Boyd, what are you going to do?
3: Well, I'm going to keep fighting, and that's what I'm going to do, and I'm going to do what you know, what I've been trained to do from my forefathers. Okay. You know, we've been here before,
2: okay,
3: and we're going to survive this administration too.
2: All right, well, hang in there. That's John Boyd Jr. He's president of the National Black Farmers Association. Mr. Boyd, thank you.
3: Thank you so much for having me.
2: This is NPR News.
4: This is Asian View from NHK World Japan. I'm Hiroko Kitadai. A sanctions monitoring team says North Korean laborers in Russia are being used to manufacture drones for military use. The multilateral sanctions monitoring team was established by 11 countries, including Japan, the U.S., and South Korea. It released a report about the North last Wednesday. The report estimates that, as of the end of last year, as many as 30,000 North Koreans were working in Russia. It also says the laborers include a contingent deployed in the Alabuga Special Economic Zone, located in Russia's Republic of Tatarstan. That's where they are involved in the production of military drones supplied to the Russian armed forces for use against Ukraine. The Japan Air Self-Defense Force says it has recovered part of a large unmanned reconnaissance aircraft that crashed into the sea off the coast of western Japan. The aircraft, known as the Global Hawk, belonged to the ASDF's Misawa base in northern Japan and crashed into the sea about 50 kilometers off the coast of Tottori Prefecture last Tuesday. The ASDF said it received a report on Saturday that what appeared to be part of the aircraft had washed ashore on a beach. Personnel dispatched to investigate confirmed that the object was part of the aircraft. A vehicle loaded with explosives rammed into a police facility in northwestern Pakistan and exploded. At least 21 people are dead and more than 100 are wounded. Police in the province of Khyber Pakhtunkhwa say the blast occurred near a mosque in the police compound on Friday afternoon. An Islamic extremist group operating in the region reportedly claimed responsibility. Police are investigating the incident as a suicide bombing. This is NHK World Japan.
5: Good morning, I'm Michelle Martin. Scientists at a marine research facility in Florida heard tapping on their door this month. Waiting patiently on the stoop was a pelican. A hook and fishing line was lodged in its wing, making it impossible to fly. The pecking may have been because it knew help was inside or because it thought there was another pelican in the reflection. Either way, the trip was worth it. The researchers fixed it up, and the bird flew away. It's Morning Edition.
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5: 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I'm Michelle Martin.
1: And I'm Steve Inskeep. Some consumers responded to foodborne illnesses over the summer by buying produce from farmers markets. Some people grew their own. About a third of U.S. households cultivate fruits or vegetables. So is that safer? NPR's Yuki Noguchi looked for answers.
7: On that question of whether homegrown is safer, James Rogers says,
8: as with anything, it depends.
7: Rogers directs food safety for Consumer Reports, which regularly tests produce. He says what shapes safety is the farming practices, not their size. On one hand, large operations are regulated by cleanliness standards and can track produce using barcodes, for example. But commingling huge volumes of produce can also lead to big outbreaks.
8: You can have a problem if you have one batch that's contaminated, it will contaminate the entire batch.
7: Most small growers, he notes, are exempt from Food and Drug Administration rules dealing with irrigation and soil. So their practices vary widely, which is how you end up with contrasting food safety approaches like those of Phil Toko and Dave Weidinger, both veteran gardeners, both growing lettuce in their own home gardens. Toko, who lives in Jackson, Michigan, is a Michigan State University agricultural food safety expert. He advises farms of all sizes and considers himself more fastidious than your average farmer.
9: Some backyard gardeners don't understand the risks, the fecal risks.
7: Toko's wife contracted amoebic dysentery, a painful intestinal parasite from lettuce grown at a small farm 25 years ago. So Toko keeps his garden free of animals and small children who might track feces and pathogens like Salmonella, E. coli, or Cyclospora that are in it. He won't use water from rain barrels in his garden because it might harbor bacteria.
9: If then someone uses the water from that rain barrel to water stuff that's going to go in their mouth in a day, it's kind of like bacterial soup.
7: Toko replicates what he can of the sanitary practices he preaches. He harvests with sanitized hands and buckets, won't harvest food near bird droppings, and uses hydroxyacetic acid to rid any pathogens on his leafy greens. Meanwhile, Westlake, Texas gardener David Weidinger is no less concerned for food safety.
10: I told my wife to stop buying lettuce from the store. You know, I was like, hey, we need to make sure that we're growing lettuce this fall because I don't want to buy any store-bought lettuce until this whole thing dies down.
7: Weidinger runs a family seed business and is director of the National Gardening Association, a group that surveys home gardeners. He says he's shaped in part by a mistrust of large agricultural operations, especially when it comes to handling manure as fertilizer. That isn't an issue in his fenced garden.
10: I know what I'm fertilizing with. I know where the seeds came from.
7: He says he feels safe picking and eating leafy greens, even without washing.
10: If it's coming in from my backyard and, like, you know, for example, lettuce, I don't want to get it wet. You know how hard it is to dry lettuce after you get it wet.
7: So what should consumers do? James Rogers at Consumer Reports says to wash everything, just with water, no matter where the produce comes from. Yuki Noguchi, NPR News.
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11: This is 5:49, and this is Morning Edition on 90.7 WFAE and WFAE.org. I'm Marshall Terry, along with you on this Monday. Hope you had a nice weekend. President Trump now says the massive triumphal arch he plans to build in Washington will serve not just as a monument, but also as a military facility.
12: He specifically talked about drones and snipers.
11: More on this apparent attempt to legitimize the need for this controversial project. That's in about 20 minutes. Chance for some afternoon thunderstorms today in Charlotte, otherwise a mostly sunny day ahead. A high near 93 is expected in Concord 70, Fort Mill 71, and in Charlotte, it's also 71.
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15: In 1986, jazz pianist Oscar Peterson and NPR's Susan Stamberg were the special guests at WFAE's 5th anniversary celebration. 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Oscar generously donated $1,000 to WFAE, which was especially nice after his limo driver didn't pick him up at the airport because the driver stole the limo. More WFAE history still to come here on Charlotte's NPR News Source.
1: 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I'm Steve Inskeep.
2: And I'm Michelle Martin. Today is Yom Kippur, the holiest day of the Jewish year, the Day of Atonement. Across the U.S., communities and families are coming together to fast, pray, reflect, and celebrate. Or they're not. There are divisions over Israel and Gaza. Dina Prechep reports.
16: Adam has fond memories of Yom Kippur growing up. The salmon and noodle kugels after the fast, even sitting through the long services.
17: There's something really beautiful about sitting in a room full of people who are all speaking the same prayer, saying the same blessings.
16: But now,
17: we are talking about atoning for our sins, and I just think, I can't do this with people who are still silent about a genocide being carried out in our name.
16: He's talking about accusations that Israel has committed genocide against Palestinians in Gaza, a charge Israel strongly denies. Adam asked that NPR only use his first name because of the potential impact on his family of speaking critically about Israeli actions. He's been organizing with Jewish anti-Zionists who oppose the concept of a Jewish state and has felt the divides within the Jewish community and at home.
17: I think my mom is maybe, you know, the most important person in my life. And that closeness, to have it be interrupted by something that to me feels so obvious. Why can't we just agree? And if we can't agree, why can't we just talk about it?
18: This has been the first issue probably ever that we aren't comfortable talking about.
16: Lori is Adam's mom. Like Adam, she asked that NPR just use her first name. While Lori has significant criticisms of the Israeli government, she ultimately supports the state. And she loves her son. But when they've tried to discuss this, they both just get upset.
18: Most of the families I know, they just kind of agree not to talk about it. Do you know the term shalom bayit?
16: It's a Hebrew phrase that means peace in the home.
18: I would say that to Adam on occasion, and he feels like I'm telling him he can't talk about things he feels strongly about, which is not what I'm saying.
16: She just wants to be able to come together and not get derailed by fights that go nowhere. So that's what they've done. But Rabbanit Dasi Fruchter, an Orthodox rabbinic leader, says there's also another Hebrew phrase to remember.
19: A machloket l'shem shamayim, an argument for the sake of heaven.
16: She says this term refers to letting go of fear and ego so that you can find the truth together.
19: If you are having that kind of argument, then it's a good argument. It's actually one of the really strong foundations of Jewish rabbinic life. It just has to come from a place of wanting to reach a better world.
16: Fruchter's congregation, the South Philadelphia Shtiebel, includes people on all sides of this issue. And she says that can be tricky. But it's also the heart of what they're doing.
19: Being together in the same room isn't just like some exercise in pluralism or civic identity, but it is the essence of what it means to be a person in the world and in Jewish community.
16: And Fruchter says the Jewish world has tools for that, including Yom Kippur.
19: It's a holiday where all of the confessions that we make are in the plural. So we have sinned. We have misspoke. We have done these things. The reason being, we all have, and also we're all in it together.
16: Since October 7th, survey after survey have shown divisions in the Jewish community. And some of those divisions have widened into gulfs and lines that can't be crossed. But some people are still finding their way to each other, including Adam. He told his mom that he'd like to come home for future holidays. But first, they'd really have to talk about things. And she said okay. Lori says that conversation, just about having a conversation, felt like a step forward.
18: Just calmly talking about it, we actually felt like we were both heard. So maybe we're just both maturing. This is really hard.
16: And so is Yom Kippur. People give up food and reflect on their worst moments. But it's a path for clearing the slate, making real change. A time when Jews ask God to move from judgment to compassion and try to do the same in their own lives. For NPR News, I'm Dina Prichip.
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21: For anyone who doesn't know, the Green Monster is the left field wall at Fenway Park. Rich Davies heads Massport, the agency that oversees Logan.
28: We decided that we should have a more distinctive Boston voice that is
13: Welcoming people here at Boston Logan and also giving them instructions about how to get around.
21: There are different thoughts about what it takes to be the voice of Logan. Here's Scott Grimes of Beverly, Mass.
0: You got to have the Boston accent. If you have too many R's in there, it's a no-go.
21: But Anthony Smith of Boston says there's more to the city than just that sound.
3: There's a lot of different voices, there's a lot of different cultures. And, you know, Boston is, it's like new now. It's like the new Boston. Welcome to Boston Logan International Airport. Front door to the Capitol.
21: One thing people had in common here was a lot of enthusiasm, but maybe not all as much as Elizabeth Thomas, who lives in Milton, Mass.
4: I'm so excited!
5: You got your Red Sox hat on, you got your Red Sox shirt on.
4: I have my Dunkin' cup. I have all the props.
21: Benjamin Rabinowitz of Hingham had just heard about the contest and says he was inspired to come because his mother passed away 2 months ago to the day.
8: And she always encouraged me to do the scary things in life and make sure to take that leap of faith every time the opportunity presents itself.
21: Cammy Jackson was about to start a shift at Logan as a ramp agent.
9: I'm the one helping load up the bags and stuff.
21: She says working here at Logan and hearing her own voice over the speakers would feel good.
9: Honestly, it would almost kind of be like second nature because whenever I do project my voice and I do talk, people listen. It turns heads.
21: And that's what they're looking for here at Logan, a voice that turns heads. For NPR News, I'm Craig LaMolt in Boston.
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2: And I'm Michelle Martin, speaking like a normal person.
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2: Not that.
1: Okay, fine. 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Enjoy yourself.
11: 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Headlines are coming up in just a moment. The Charlotte City Council is scheduled to take a key vote tonight on whether to reverse its position and support the new I-77 toll lanes. Again, details on that ahead in just a few minutes in WFAE News Headlines. Mostly sunny with a chance for some afternoon thunderstorms and a high near 93. It's 71 degrees right now.
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2: Good morning. President Trump is now saying the giant arch he wants to build is for national security. After resistance by critics, he posted about it being a storehouse for drones, ammunition, and even sniper nests. It's Morning Edition from NPR News. Trump is also following through on threats to ban media outlets he doesn't like from the White House. I'm Michelle Martin.
1: And I'm Steve Inskeep. Reporters from CNN, MS Now, and Politico had their passes revoked. CNN was dropped from today's press pool. Also, how does the FAA plan to use AI to regulate flights? And Russia's ruling party triumphed once again in elections without much opposition. It's Monday, September 21st. This day in 1898, the New York Sun confirmed to a young newspaper reader that, yes, Virginia, there is a Santa Claus. The news is next.
16: Live from NPR News in Washington, I'm Korva Coleman. World leaders are gathering at the United Nations in New York this week. It's for the General Assembly's high-level debate. NPR's Michelle Kellerman reports President Trump will be among the first speakers tomorrow morning.
24: This is the last General Assembly for Secretary General Antonio Guterres, who has raised concerns about a fragmented world. He's pushing for a ceasefire in Russia's war against Ukraine and de-escalation in the Persian Gulf. The leaders of Brazil, Kenya, Canada, and the European Union echo that, writing in a joint op-ed in the Financial Times, calling for cooperation over fragmentation. Climate change and AI are expected to be major themes, though last year President Trump called climate change a hoax. In addition to his speech, he's expected to meet Ukraine's president and Venezuela's interim leader, who took over after the U.S. ousted Nicolas Maduro. Michelle Kellerman, NPR News, New York.
16: Today, President Trump meets New York City Mayor Zohran Mamdani at the mayor's mansion.
6: City officials in Austin, Texas, are demanding more information about why ICE agents shot and injured a Hispanic motorist yesterday. The Homeland Security Department says the man was a citizen of Venezuela who was supposed to be deported from the U.S. Austin Mayor Kirk Watson is furious.
7: I'm extremely unhappy. A person being shot on the streets of Austin by someone purporting to be law enforcement, particularly when it's ICE.
6: The man was reported to be in serious but stable condition at a local hospital in Austin. Dozens of community members gathered at the shooting scene to protest. The mayor of Austin is seeking an independent investigation. The Department of Homeland Security says it has the man in federal custody pending removal from the U.S. Turkey says it's ready to provide Saudi Arabia with military help following drone strikes on the Saudi capital by the Iranian-backed Houthi rebels based in Yemen. NPR's Hadil Alshelchi reports it's the first test of a defense pact signed last month by Turkey, Saudi Arabia, and Pakistan.
12: In a press conference, Turkish Foreign Minister Hakan Fidan said Saudi Arabia may require, quote, military assistance, especially on, quote, some technical issues. Fidan said Turkey was ready to assist with those needs, but didn't outline exactly what they may be. Some experts say it could involve air defense systems. In August, Saudi Arabia and Turkey, along with Pakistan, signed a pact called the Mecca Joint Defense Agreement. It features a provision similar to NATO's Article 5 that an attack on one country is an attack on all and a promise to share defense intelligence. Turkey is also a NATO member with its second largest military. Fidan has previously cautioned Saudi Arabia not to get dragged into the U.S. war with Iran. Hadil Alshalchi, NPR News, Istanbul.
6: This is NPR.
14: This is WFAE News. I'm Woody Kane. The Charlotte City Council is scheduled to take a key vote tonight on whether to reverse its position and support the new Interstate 77 toll lanes again. It appears at least two council members are planning to flip their votes from no to yes. WFAE's Steve Harrison has this report.
15: In a 6-5 vote, council members in May rejected the state's plan to partner with a private company to build and manage the $4 billion toll lanes from uptown to the South Carolina line. Malcolm Graham and Joy Mayo were two of the no votes, but last week they indicated that they now support the toll lanes, in part because the city might have to pay roughly $65 million to the state if it rejects the project, and because the Department of Transportation has pledged up to $300 million in community benefits for the West Side. If the city council backs the project, there will be a majority for the toll lanes when the Charlotte Regional Transportation Planning Organization takes a final vote on September 23rd, allowing the project to once again move forward. Steve Harrison, WFAE News.
14: The North Carolina Utilities Commission has taken the rare step of denying Duke Energy permission to build a gas-fired power plant. Adam Wagner has details.
17: Duke Energy was asking the commission for permission to build a sixth combustion turbine at its Smith Complex in Richmond County. That's very close to Amazon's planned $10 billion data center. But the Utilities Commission voted 3-1 to deny Duke a Certificate of Public Convenience and Necessity, or CPCN. That's a key regulatory step. Here's Will Scott, the Environmental Defense Fund's North Carolina Policy Director.
18: I think that unprecedented wouldn't be too strong a word to use here. CPCNs have generally been sort of a formality in recent years, and I think it just shows how skeptical the commission is of putting these costs on ratepayers.
17: Commissioners said Duke didn't answer questions about how much of the $584 million turbine's electricity would be used to power data centers like Amazon's, and how it planned to limit impacts to ratepayers. They also found approving the gas plant is premature because Utilities Commission staff haven't yet vetted Duke's expected data center-driven power growth. A Duke Energy spokesman says the utility is disappointed in the decision and is reviewing its options. Adam Wagner, North Carolina Newsroom, Capitol Bureau.
14: After allowing 59 points a week ago, the Carolina Panthers roared back yesterday and blew out the Atlanta Falcons 34-3. Linebacker Devin Lloyd was everywhere with two interceptions, one returned for a touchdown, two tackles for loss, and a sack.
19: Biggest thing is us coming out with the win. You know, and I'm just grateful for the team to play great complimentary football and finding a way to respond from last week and come out with the victory.
14: The Panthers visit the Cleveland Browns on Sunday. A wreck near Gastonia on I-85 northbound has one lane blocked just past the Main Street exit approaching McCaddenville. And the traffic is stacking up already three exits back. This is WFAE News.
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2: It's Morning Edition from NPR News. I'm Michelle Martin.
1: And I'm Steve Inskeep. The president altered the stated purpose of a planned triumphal arch in Washington.
2: He first proposed it as a monument to America's 250th anniversary, but it's also a monument to his effort to reshape the Capitol. But in the face of legal difficulty, the president came up with a social media post. He says the arch will now be a military base for drones, snipers, and ammunition.
1: NPR White House correspondent Franco Ordonez is covering this latest development. Franco, good morning.
13: Good morning, Steve.
1: Okay, so what is the context for the president's sudden change of plans for this arch?
13: I mean, the context is court action. I mean, at the beginning of the month, the administration announced that construction would actually begin within 2 weeks. And then a federal judge ordered the Trump administration to give 48 hours notice before engaging in any activity on the site. So that slowed things down. So the new plan, as Trump laid out in a social media post, is to, quote, house, store, and have the rapid ability to use large numbers of drones plus snipers on both the roof and plaza areas.
1: Okay, so this arch is a national security move now, according to the Truth Social Post, which sounds like claims that Trump made about his ballroom complex when it was blocked in court.
13: Yeah, I mean, it's a very similar argument. The president claimed that the military actually called for this, for the arch, but he's provided no details. I spoke with Mark Kansian. He's a retired Marine Corps colonel and military expert at the Center for Strategic International Studies. He's really questioning the reasoning for this, pointing out that Joint Base Meyer-Henderson Hall is just a mile away. The Pentagon is close by. And he says the national security considerations for the arch and the White House are just not the same.
20: The ballroom has a bunker, a large facility for the president underneath it. The difference is that the bunker reflects a widely accepted need to protect the president. It's bipartisan. There already was a bunker. This would be more elaborate. There doesn't seem to be any need. There certainly hasn't been any need articulated beforehand about why this facility would need drones and snipers.
1: Franco, as you know, the construction of the arch is also part of a lawsuit brought by veterans, and one of their arguments is that it disrupts the sight line. You have this symbolic view in Washington from the Lincoln Memorial across the river to the former home of Confederate General Robert E. Lee. It speaks symbolically to the reunion of this country after the Civil War. But are the veterans the only ones concerned here?
13: No, actually, a lot of people are concerned, and that's partially because it's so big, and it's just one of several projects that could change the Washington landscape. I mean, polls show most voters don't want this. I mean, we've already spoken about the ballroom, which is going to be a massive structure that changes the dynamics of the White House. Trump's also paved over the Rose Garden. He's installing a granite helipad on the South Lawn, and he's threatening to rip down the Kennedy Center.
1: Well, how does all of that fit into his effort to expand executive power?
13: Well, I mean, in this case, he's essentially ignoring many of the traditional processes in place, you know, skipping Congress and taking what is a very liberal interpretation of his own executive authority. And frankly, daring those opposed to him to try to stop him. And like the ballroom, many fear that he will move too quickly, much more quickly than the courts can respond. To the point where it just gets very, very hard to kind of turn the clock back or stop or slow the project to make a difference.
1: NPR White House correspondent Franco Ordonez, pleasure to hear from you, sir.
13: Thank you, Steve.
2: For another military perspective on this idea of turning the president's proposed arch into a military complex, we've called retired Major General Randy Manner. He served, among other things, as the Deputy Commanding General of the United States Third Army in Kuwait and as the Acting Vice Chief of the National Guard Bureau. He's now part of a nonpartisan coalition, National Security Leaders for America. General, good morning. Thanks for joining us once again.
22: So much for having me. Good morning.
2: What's your initial reaction to this idea of putting snipers and ammunition dump in the middle of the traffic circle near Arlington National Cemetery?
22: It's rather shocking. It's really an insult to the fact that the president said that the military begged for it. This is absurd. There's only, as any deer hunter understands, there's only one reason why you build a sniper stand for quite frankly, trying to bag a deer, to kill a deer. In this particular case, The president of the United States is trying to say we need a sniper stand so we can kill Americans. It's absolutely shocking to me that he has said this in writing.
2: So let's just sort of take this piece by piece. Like storing ammunition in a place where everyone knows where it is. I mean, is that a good idea?
22: Absolutely not. All of the ammunition that, for example, that is stored locally, whether it's at Fort Myer or other bases in the Washington area, these are heavily guarded. They're in bunkers, and they are access is extremely limited. So just to put them right there, that again reflects the fact that no military person would ever advise the president or even ask the president to do such a thing.
2: Well, to that point, the president's online post says he's converting this arch into a military installation, quote, at the strong request of the United States military. Based on your experience, can you envision that request being made? Like, who would have made it?
22: There's always a possibility that the Secretary of Defense might have done that, or other civilian leaders that he has appointed, because they will do anything that he asks them to do. On the other side of the coin, I'm part of an organization composed of literally hundreds of retired generals and admirals and ambassadors and senior enlisted leaders, and we are absolutely opposed to this absurd use of taxpayer money that is nothing more than a threat that the president makes up in his mind. This is not real, and it's a complete waste of money, and it's just something the military would never ask for.
2: I understand that that your coalition includes at this point about 1,600 retired military, and I think some are also diplomats. They're part of this coalition.
22: Right.
2: I take it you've had an opportunity. I mean, the president just made this post just recently, but I'm wondering if you've been hearing from them, and what are they saying about this?
22: Oh, yes. I have talked to dozens of retired generals and admirals and a few that are on active duty. And the absurdity of the things the president continues to say, where, quite frankly, there is a consensus of his mental status as well, because can you imagine if President Biden or President Obama or President Bush, any other president had ever said these kinds of words, that we're going to put ammunition, we're going to run drones from there, right in the line of the access of the pathway for the D.C. airport. I mean, none of this makes any sense just from the very fundamentals. So if any other president had ever said this, how would people react?
2: And this arch, just to focus again on sort of the military aspect of this arch, planned and in the president's perspective, about 250 feet high, would be built just a short distance from the Pentagon. And how does that, how do you sort of see that in the context of its alleged military purpose? Like, I'm just trying to envision how it would interface with what's already at the Pentagon.
22: So I hear what you're saying. You're trying to find something that is there. And the reality is there is no threat. There is no need to build such a tower, a military complex. It's something that's imagined in the president's mind. There will be no value. There is nothing else like this anywhere in the Washington area. The only area that is protected as closely as this, other than the military bases, is, of course, the White House and the Capitol, and rightfully so. But putting this kind of a putting this kind of a military complex right in the middle of Washington, again, there is no threat, and it is just absurd.
2: Before we let you go, can I just go back to something you said at the beginning? You said that one of the things that most offends you about this concept is that this would kill Americans. Why do you say that?
22: Okay, so again, I use that deer hunter analogy. You don't build and advertise, we have a sniper stand here. What's the enemy? It's not like we're under attack. And so therefore, the only thing you can possibly use a sniper stand for is to kill people. And so who are the people that the president is trying to theoretically kill? It makes no sense. This is not a combat zone. It never was. It will not be in our lifetime. But right now, the president is saying things like it is, and that is actually should scare every American.
2: That's retired Major General Randy Manner. He's once a top official in the National Guard, among other assignments. General, thank you so much for speaking with me.
22: Thank you so much for having me.
1: In another of his Truth Social posts over the weekend, the president said he will create an AI force. He said this would be a government body and that he would appoint an AI czar to monitor the industry. NPR's Bobby Allen reports on reaction from the tech industry.
3: The post flew fast around Silicon Valley, and that's because the tech industry wasn't expecting it, and many were grasping to understand how it might work. President Trump compared this AI force to his Space Force, a military branch established by Congress in his first term. But what it would look like exactly, what kind of powers it would have, and whether it needs a sign-off from Congress were all left unanswered. Michael Kratsios, the White House's top science and technology advisor, said on Fox News that Trump forming an AI force is not a concession to those who have raised concerns about the dangers of AI.
4: I think the thing that he's describing is how important it is that we as an administration coordinate in order to make sure that this great technological innovation that's transforming the country, that's driving economic growth, continues to do so.
3: Trump advisors have been split on AI regulation. One camp has been worried about how the powerful technology could lead to mass job losses and more instances of AI going rogue. The other camp argues the fears have been overblown and that the U.S. should let AI develop without restrictions so that China does not win the AI race. Taylor Barkley says Trump's announcement shows the light touch regulation camp is what Trump backs. Barkley runs the Abundance Institute, an advocacy group that lobbies for light touch approaches to AI. He says Trump is responding to recent events, including AI agents autonomously hacking into companies and former AI employees warning about AI's dangers.
5: It's been full of a lot of pessimism, I think talking heads speaking about the downsides and the catastrophic risks of AI, and wanted to do something decisive and send out a positive message of his own.
3: In his post, Trump said the fears surrounding AI are a hoax, adding that his administration will not, quote, hinder or stifle the growth of this incredible industry. Bobby Allen, NPR News.

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1: 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I'm Marshall Terry along with you this Monday. Hope you had a nice weekend. Coming up later this hour, President Trump said on Friday he was banning CNN, MS Now, and Politico from the White House.
2: They purposely write negative news, and they do that because they want to try and diminish the Republicans and a Republican administration.
1: Reporters from all three outlets have had their White House access passes revoked. More on that coming up in about 15 minutes. I-85 northbound, just past the Main Street exit in McCannville. Left lane there closed because of a wreck, according to DOT. Mostly sunny with a chance for afternoon thunderstorms in Charlotte and a high near 93. It's 71 right now.
3: In a time when Americans seem so divided, one issue might be uniting them: data centers. Julie Briskman has been at the forefront of the fight in Loudoun County, Virginia, which has more than 250 of them.
4: I get calls from Delaware, from Ohio, Texas, about what do we do? They're knocking on our door.
3: I'm Juana Summers, how data center backlash is reshaping American politics on All Things Considered from NPR News.
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7: This is Morning Edition from NPR News. I'm Michelle Martin.
0: And I'm Steve Inskeep. Russia's parliamentary election over the weekend went as expected. The ruling United Russia Party is still the ruling party. Voter Vitaly Gorshkov saw the win as an endorsement of President Vladimir Putin.
8: Это наш президент.
9: He's our president and our commander-in-chief, and today, in a time of war, we're behind him.
0: If Russians felt otherwise, they had no way to show that. Candidates opposed to Russia's war with Ukraine were taken off the ballot. Tatiana is a voter in Moscow who declined to give her last name out of concerns for government reprisals.
10: Unfortunately, we can't express our real views because they took away that possibility.
0: We reached Hanna Nota, who is a Russian foreign policy expert and director of the Eurasia Nonproliferation Program at the James Martin Center for Nonproliferation Studies, and she joins us from Berlin. Welcome.
11: Good morning, Steve.
0: Okay, was this a democratic election?
11: Well, it was absolutely not a democratic election. I think the now near-complete results suggest increased rigging to really produce a result for Vladimir Putin that validates support for him and support for his war against Ukraine, which are essentially unanimous today. We have reported record turnout at 59% in the Duma election. And then United Russia, which is the ruling party, acquiring its largest share of Duma seats in history. So the bottom line here is that the Kremlin had framed these elections as a test of loyalty and support for the war, and now it fabricated for itself a result that more than passes that test.
0: And yet, even with all that you just said, the United Russia Party had 58% of the vote, which doesn't really seem that impressive if you canceled out the many of the opposition candidates.
11: Well, I mean, they had banned the Yabloko opposition party from running, that is true, in early August on some fabricated charges. But, you know, this 58% of the vote, it's still quite a lot higher than in previous Duma elections. The Kremlin isn't quite as brazen as going for 70-80% of the vote, because it still wants to look like this is a democratic election and it wants it to be internationally recognized.
0: Does it matter that four territories in Ukraine voted in this Russian election? These, of course, are territories that are occupied by Russian troops.
11: Well, we're talking of 3.5 million voters here, and Putin had personally stressed the importance of their participation, talking about the reunification with Russia. And the Central Electoral Commission was able to conduct those elections there because it is operating under a state of emergency, so it has expanded powers. So this is important from a symbolic point of view. Now, of course, Ukraine has denounced those elections as illegal. It has called another government to denounce them, and the EU already issued a statement this morning saying that it won't recognize those elections or the results.
0: Now, you clearly don't buy the numbers released by Russia about these elections, but let me ask about Vladimir Putin's popularity. It has been said over many, many years that whatever tactics Putin may use, whatever strategies he may use, however many people may oppose him, there's a reservoir of support for this president. A large part of the country supports him. Do you think that is still true?
11: I think that is still true. A large reservoir of people does support Vladimir Putin, though we've seen polling indicating that support for him has slightly declined this year. And that is because of a growing unease in Russian society with the war, the fact that it's going on in its fifth year, and the fact that the war is coming home to Russians with Ukraine's long-range strike campaign that is targeting Russian warehouses, Russian airports. So there's this growing sense in Russian society, Steve, that this war must end, and people are looking to Putin to sort of find answers, to see what he's going to decide next. And that is why it was so important for the Kremlin to produce those results in this election. And Putin had become quite involved personally in the lead-up as well to garner support.
0: I guess we should note more than 1,000 Ukrainian drones were launched at Russia over the weekend. Some of them hit an oil refinery, among other targets. In about 10 seconds, what do you make of that attack?
11: This is to be seen in the context of a growing escalation of the economic war that's waged on both sides. The Russians are also striking Ukraine to pummel the Ukrainians into submission. So we should expect more of that in the upcoming period.
0: Hanna Nota's most recent book is We Shall Outlast Them, Putin's Global Campaign to Defeat the West. Thanks.
11: Thank you for having me.
7: To Germany now, where Germany's Chancellor Friedrich Merz is under pressure following elections in his country over the weekend. His Conservative Party suffered crushing defeats in two regional votes. Losing to the far right in one state and to the far left in another, Merz says he is not going anywhere, Esme Nicholson reports.
12: Last night, Friedrich Merz should have been on his way to New York to attend the United Nations General Assembly. Instead, he was at his Christian Democrat Party's headquarters in Berlin, where he broke the stunned silence as exit polls showed the CDU's worst election results since World War II.
13: Das Vertrauen in die Institutionen unseres Landes sinkt.
12: Trust in state institutions is declining, and radical parties on both the left and the right are exploiting this, Merz said. Suda David Wilp of the German Marshall Fund says while there is talk of replacing him, Merz will counter any political reckoning with characteristic intransigence.
14: Merz himself has wanted to be chancellor for so long that he is probably loath to throw in the towel. And he also knows the bar is very high to oust a chancellor in Germany.
12: Speaking to public broadcaster ARD, federal leader of the far-right Alternative for Germany, or AfD, Alice Weidel, says the more Merz digs in his heels, the more her party profits while his sinks.
15: Und dementsprechend ist Friedrich Merz der falsche Kanzler.
12: Friedrich Merz is the wrong chancellor for the CDU, and he is dragging the party down with him, she says. While the far-right AfD is the clear election winner in the northeastern state of Mecklenburg-Western Pomerania, in Berlin, the far-left party Die Linke brought home its best ever result. Its leader, Elif Erat, pledges to make Berlin affordable again. ERA made it clear that Berliners will not tolerate the AfD's racist policies.
16: In unserer Stadt hat die Liebe und die Gerechtigkeit.
12: In our city, love and justice have triumphed over hate, she said. For Erup to take office as mayor, she needs to form a government with at least two other parties. Friedrich Merz is finding that kind of consensus difficult with just one coalition partner. For NPR News, I'm Esme Nicholson in Berlin.
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1: It's 6:29. 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China's detention of a U.S. citizen and Myanmar scholar is likely to be on the agenda during the Chinese president's visit to Washington this week. More on that coming up at 6:45. Mostly sunny today in Charlotte. Chance for some afternoon thunderstorms. A high near 93 expected. It's 71 right now.
17: I'm Mike Collins. On the next Charlotte Talks, Americans are working longer than ever and discovering a workplace not built to support them. 64% of workers over 50 report seeing or experiencing age discrimination. 22% say they're being pushed out of their jobs because of their age. Since those 55 and older are the fastest growing age group in the labor force, what does this mean and how do older workers stay competitive? That this morning at 9.
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19: Live from NPR News in Washington, I'm Dave Mattingly. City officials in Austin, Texas say they want to know why a 28-year-old Venezuelan man was shot and wounded yesterday by an officer with U.S. Immigration and Customs Enforcement. The Department of Homeland Security and the FBI are investigating. DHS says the man entered the country illegally. The shooting sparked protests in Austin. The mayor says city police were not involved. President Trump says the 250-foot arch he once built near Arlington National Cemetery will also serve as a complex for the U.S. military with drones and sniper positions. Here's NPR's Franco Ordonez.
20: Mark Kansian from the Center for Strategic and International Studies says the president appears to be using the same national security rationale he made for his ballroom complex. But he says the considerations are not the same for the arch and the White House, where there is a bunker.
21: The difference is that the bunker reflects a widely accepted need to protect the president. It's bipartisan. There already was a bunker. This would be more elaborate. There doesn't seem to be any need. There certainly hasn't been any need articulated beforehand about why this facility would need drones and snipers.
20: And he notes that Joint Base Meyer-Henderson Hall is just a mile away. Franco Ordonez, NPR News.
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22: This is WFAE News. I'm Woody Kane. Today marks 10 years since protests erupted in uptown Charlotte following the fatal police shooting of 43-year-old Keith Lamont Scott. As WFAE's Nick Della Canal reports, the unrest culminated in the killing of a protester.
23: 10 years ago today, hundreds of protesters marched through uptown furious over the fatal police shooting of Scott the day before. When protests turned violent, police fired tear gas as protesters smashed windows and damaged businesses, especially at the then-popular epicenter. At its peak, one of them shot and killed 26-year-old Justin Carr. The demonstrations began after a Charlotte-Mecklenburg police officer shot Scott outside his apartment complex off Old Concord Road. Scott had a gun, and an officer opened fire after Scott failed to comply with multiple

0: Carl, along I-85 northbound in Gaston County. The left lane is blocked just past Main Street at McCaddenville. Traffic is slow back to Ozark Avenue and Gastonia. Charlotte FC has an 8-match unbeaten streak after downing DC United 2-1 over the weekend. It was the 50th win across all competitions for the Crown by Coach Dean Smith.
1: We keep getting told how tough it is to go and win points on the road, and we're doing that. Then we had to do it. We knew that in the back end of the season from the World Cup break, and we've actually enjoyed going away from home and playing and, you know, getting the results battling.
0: Charlotte is fourth in Major League Soccer's Eastern Conference, 3 points behind third place Inter Miami. The Crown hosts the Chicago Fire Saturday night. This is WFAE.
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3: It's Morning Edition from NPR News. I'm Michelle Martin.
4: And I'm Steve Inskeep. The federal agency in charge of air traffic control wants artificial intelligence to help manage the nation's airspace.
3: Yes, the Federal Aviation Administration is preparing to launch its $875 million software overhaul as soon as today. Regulators and airlines hope the AI-enhanced tool will make flying more efficient. Critics question whether it will live up to the hype.
4: We have a human being to cover this story. NPR's Joel Rose, good morning.
5: Hey, Steve.
4: And it is really you, not a chatbot, right?
5: As far as I know.
4: Okay, good. Is a chatbot going to manage my next flight?
5: Safe to say no. They're not going to put a chatbot in charge of your flight. Leaders at the FAA and the Department of Transportation have gotten a lot of questions about how this will work. They say it is not intended as a replacement for human controllers. It is just a tool. But it is supposed to make controllers' jobs easier by reducing congestion and conflicts in the air before they happen.
4: Okay, so how would that work?
5: So this tool is called Strategic Management of Airspace Routes and Trajectories, or SMART for short. Here is the FAA Administrator Brian Bedford talking about it at a Senate hearing earlier this year.
6: The way we manage traffic today is chaotic, and we can do better. We need to manage that at the FAA rather than rely on commercial airlines to simply schedule however they want.
5: Bedford says this smart system will help optimize the airspace. Basically, it will look at all of the airline flights on the schedule, as well as weather, wind, other variables, and tweak those flight plans to reduce the number of conflicts. The FAA is tapping a relatively small company called Airspace Intelligence to build it. This company has built some AI-enhanced dispatch software for Alaska Airlines and other carriers, but this is going to be a bigger and a much more high-profile test.
4: What do the air traffic controllers think?
5: You know, it's hard to say exactly because current controllers are not allowed to talk to the media. The union that represents controllers told me they were not involved in the development of this system and they do not have anything to say about it. I did talk to a former air traffic controller named Dave Riley, who retired in 2020 after more than 20 years at the FAA. Let's listen to some of what he said.
7: The fears of AI killing us all in the next 10 years, I don't think this platform is going to be about that. It won't replace humans. It'll be another tool in the toolbox. But of course, when you call it AI, it gets a lot of attention.
5: Riley does not seem worried about this tool going rogue because human air traffic controllers will still be in charge of keeping the planes safely separated. But Riley is skeptical that this is going to be the game changer that FAA leaders say. He says it might improve operations, but it's not going to solve the bigger problems in the air traffic control system, particularly the staffing shortage. The FAA is still thousands of controllers short of full staffing, and that forces many to work mandatory overtime and really grueling schedules.
4: So when does this new software roll out?
5: We have heard it could come as soon as today. That is according to a government official and an airline industry executive who were not authorized to talk publicly about this plan. They said the rollout will start just in the Washington, D.C. area before gradually expanding to the rest of the country. The trade group that represents the big airlines seems thrilled to see the FAA finally moving to modernize the nation's airspace, which many people say is an important goal. And the trade group is bullish on what this technology can do. We are expecting more details about how this is going to look from the FAA as soon as today.
4: NPR's Joel Rose, thanks so much.
5: You're welcome.
3: CNN, MS Now, and Politico say they will file a lawsuit on First Amendment grounds later today over President Trump's efforts to keep them out of the White House.

0: House. On Friday, Trump said he was banning them because he didn't like what they were saying about him. Then this weekend, reporters from all three outlets said they were prevented from entering the White House grounds and had their access passes revoked. We're going to hear now from NPR media correspondent David Folkenflik. David, good morning.
1: Good morning, Michelle.
0: So just remind us about how all this unfolded.
1: Well, it unfolded Friday with a post on Truth Social at which the president sort of lambasted the press and said he was intending to do this. And then he spoke about it when there was sort of a press availability during his appearance at the White House. He, you know, essentially was accusing the three outlets, CNN, MSNBC, and Politico, of reporting fake news to hurt his administration. Here's what he said when he was talking about this seemingly sudden decision.
2: There's something wrong with a country that can allow people to write purposely negative stories. Now, if they want to write them, that's fine. But I don't have to let them into the people's house.
1: That possessive being kind of interesting. My, the people's house, he says. And it turns out he's intending to go through with the ban. Over the weekend, the outlet said that they would defend their rights to cover the president, cover the White House. They had their hard passes apparently revoked. They've been prevented, reporters from these outlets, from entering. There's this thing called the White House pool, where you have five major television news outlets. That's the three major broadcast networks, CBS, ABC, NBC, CNN, and Fox, where they pool to share the expense and the logistics of covering the president. This has occurred since the assassination attempt on President Reagan, you know, over four decades ago. Mm-hmm. And they've according to the schedule the White House gave out this morning, not so very long ago, Michelle, they are not giving them access to cover the president. He goes up to the United Nations in New York this morning.
0: Well, CNN had been scheduled to be part of that press pool. And so who's covering the president from the television standpoint? Anybody?
1: Well, they're listing at the moment the secondary folks who would be doing that, but not the primary pool. It's a little unclear exactly who that would be. I'm literally scrolling as we speak. I think there's one of the secondary pools involves RAV, Real America's Voice, which is a right-wing news outlet. But you're talking about the five major folks who have done this for years, and they're being shut out.
0: And just to clarify for people who may not know, this is a common thing where, as you said, news organizations designate a member of each media sort of type of outlet, radio, print, etc., newspapers, etc. So, and then they share that information so that they can to everybody. And
1: that's
0: the intention,
1: right,
0: is to be as free of, you know, spin as sort of possible. So the bottom line question here, David, is can the president just decide that he doesn't want certain news organizations covering him because he does not like their coverage?
1: The technical question is, assuming that this lawsuit, we've seen the rough draft of it, is filed as promised when the courts opened this morning from the free news organizations, that's going to be up to the judge to rule on this. But the reality is, on its face, the president has gone out of his way to say he's doing this because he doesn't like their coverage. And it is true that he doesn't have to admit anyone to the White House, but to offer coverage. But once offered, he can't then revoke that access simply because he doesn't like what they do. There's this thing called the First Amendment, in which says the federal government cannot discriminate against people or the press for the way in which they present the news, for their speech. And it's called viewpoint discrimination if you do so. The president seems to be blaring to the world that that's precisely what he's doing. And, you know, I've spoken to Theodore Boutros, the noted First Amendment lawyer who's representing CNN in this coalition. He says, you know, this is a slam dunk based on the Constitution and based on a series of rulings that have been made against the president in recent months.
0: That is NPR's David Folkenflik. David, thank you.
1: You bet.

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1: Good morning. I'm Yusuf Taha at the BBC. Officials in Gaza have announced plans to evacuate and demolish more than 250 buildings damaged in Israeli airstrikes because they are at risk of collapsing. The move follows repeated collapses of damaged structures, including one on Wednesday, which killed 21 Palestinians. A powerful typhoon approaching Japan's Pacific coast is being felt in Tokyo, with police issuing evacuation orders for several districts. From Tokyo, here the BBC's Kurumi Mori.
2: Typhoon 25, as the name implies, bringing another round of disruption to Japan as the 25th typhoon of the year. This time approaching the capital of Tokyo with heavy rains, strong winds, and possibility of landslides and flooding. Officials are warning residents to stay indoors or head to evacuation centers.
1: Chinese media say at least 8 people have been killed in a fire at a textile factory in the southern city of Foshan. Rescue efforts are still underway. Italy's prime minister says her government will ban the wearing of full or partial face coverings in schools. Giorgia Meloni also announced further proposals targeting foreign students and their families.
3: A measure will soon be presented to a cabinet meeting to legally establish a maximum number of foreign students per class. It also requires parents of foreign students facing serious difficulties integrating into the school system to learn Italian and bans burqas and niqabs in schools.
1: I'm Yusuf Taha at the BBC in London.
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5: Good morning, I'm Steve Inskeep. A street in downtown Seattle was painted with white lines and colorful circles during a summer street market. The market is closed and gone, but the street decorations have not. And the City Department of Transportation will not allow the road to reopen until the paint is dealt with. Crews tried graffiti remover and pressure washers and only damaged the road. Now the plan is to paint over the paint as a temporary fix to get cars moving. It's Morning Edition.
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0: And I'm Michelle Martin. Good morning. China's detention of a U.S. citizen could be on the agenda when President Trump hosts Chinese President Xi Jinping this week. Min Xin heads the think tank, the Institute for Strategy and Policy, Myanmar. Last month, the State Department declared him, quote, wrongfully detained. Michael Sullivan reports.
7: Sylvia Xin remembers June 3rd as a typical Wednesday morning. She was scrambling to get her daughter off to high school. Her husband, Min, was heading out the door for a quick flight from their home in Chiang Mai, Thailand, to a conference in China's nearby Yunnan province. He even texted her when he landed a few hours later, then silence.
8: I thought he got carried away in the meeting. He just lost track of time. But then when his office called the hotel to see if he had checked in and they said no, that's when we started to worry.
7: She called the embassy the next day to report him missing.
8: On June 5th, the embassy was able to confirm that he has been detained. So I didn't know what happened to him for 2 days.
7: China's foreign ministry spokesman, Lin Zhen, confirmed his detention in a statement a week later. He said Min Xin was being held on suspicion of engaging in espionage and endangering China's national security, allegations the U.S. and Min Xin's institute emphatically reject. Sylvia says the news hit her teenage daughter hard.
8: She looked up endangering national security on Google, and she came to me crying, and she's like, you know, is dad going to be okay?
7: She's doing better now. We're a practical family, Sylvia says. The couple met in California when Sylvia was working in the semiconductor industry. She doesn't quite remember the details of their first date, but...
8: I think I must have taken him to a bookstore. It must be one of those used bookstores in Berkeley. You know, every used bookstore in any city that we've been to, we visited.
7: They lived in Fremont while he pursued his PhD at Berkeley and started their family in 2012. 4 years later, they moved to Thailand during Myanmar's brief democratic opening. Since their daughter was born, they've made it a point to spend every family birthday together. On his daughter Sue's 9th birthday, though, there was a snag.
8: It was during COVID, and he was on his way back to Chiang Mai, but he was in quarantine hotel.
7: So they found a workaround, and she and Sue flew to Bangkok from Chiang Mai to stand outside his hotel, then called him.
8: We asked him, can you open the window and show us the view? And he was really annoyed. He's like, why? Why do you want to see the view from my window all of a sudden? And he opened the window and we were across the street. My daughter claimed she saw him cry, but I didn't see it.
7: Earlier this month, their streak was broken, with Min Zin marking his birthday in detention, denied access to his family, and kept at an undisclosed location. They can only pass notes through U.S. consular officials who've met with him 4 times since his detention. They've told Sylvia her husband is staying strong, and she's staying hopeful President Trump can help win his release when he meets with President Xi this week. Until then.
8: I want him to know that our daughter, Sue, and I love him, and we are waiting for him to come home. And I have faith that we're going to be together again.
7: For NPR News, I'm Michael Sullivan in Chiang Rai, Thailand.
0: 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I'm Michelle Martin.
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4: 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Good morning. I'm Marshall Terry. 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UN Secretary General Antonio Guterres is not happy with the global state of affairs.
9: We see more and more countries violating international law, more and more countries violating human rights law, and doing it in total impunity.
4: More on what Guterres plans to do about this as world leaders gather in New York City for the UN General Assembly. That's ahead in about 20 minutes. Mostly sunny, chance for some afternoon thunderstorms, a high near 93. It's 71 degrees right now. I-85 northbound near Main Street in McCaddenville. Left lane closed because of a wreck still, according to DOT. 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
13: From Marketplace in Washington, I'm Kimberly Adams. Immigrants applying for a green card could now potentially be denied if they or their children have received any kind of public benefits, like food or housing assistance, Medicaid, or free school lunch. That's under the Trump administration's new public charge rule. More than 20 states and a separate group of cities are suing to block the changes, which went into effect on Friday. Marketplace's Samantha Fields reports.
14: The U.S. has had some kind of public charge rule in place since the late 1800s.
15: Public charge rules say that people who are likely to be dependent on the government for their basic needs aren't eligible to immigrate permanently to the United States.
14: Julia Gillat at the Migration Policy Institute says for a long time that meant that if someone received cash assistance or if they were institutionalized on the government's dime, they wouldn't be eligible for a green card. But receiving other kinds of benefits wouldn't count against them.
15: Now the Trump administration is basically saying that individual immigration officers should have full discretion to decide what kind of public benefits use makes somebody a public charge and what doesn't count.
14: That means it's possible someone could be denied a green card if they've received any kind of public benefits, like food assistance, Medicaid, or college financial aid, or if their U.S.-born kids have. Corey Alonso-Yoder at the University of Maryland School of Law says immigrants generally aren't even eligible for most public assistance in the first place. But there are lots of mixed-status families where parents aren't eligible for Medicaid or SNAP, but their kids are.
16: I think that we're going to see more people afraid to seek any kind of medical care or health assistance, food nutrition assistance for their children.
14: Because accepting that help could now count against them. I'm Samantha Fields for Marketplace.
13: Let's do the numbers. The FTSE in London is up about 1%. Dow, S&P, and NASDAQ futures are up in the 0.7 to 1.1% range, with the Dow future up 407 points. The 10-year Treasury yield is down at 4.95%. Oil prices are down this morning, but gas prices continue to rise. AAA reports the national average for a gallon of regular is now about $4.48. Diesel prices continue to set new record highs. It's now at $6.51 a gallon.
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17: Christian Lawrence played with Legos when he was young. 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
18: involved with sort of life-size Lego pieces, so to speak.
17: Rise, and its approximately 200 workers, build multifamily apartments in a 150,000-square-foot factory in rural Owatonna, Minnesota. That's about an hour drive south of the Twin Cities. Modular means the buildings are constructed in factories and assembled like Lego blocks on-site to local building codes.
18: We're building three-dimensional, six-sided module that has all the finishes, kitchens, bathrooms finished, and then stacking these pieces like Legos. All the finishes are done, are completed inside the factory before they arrive to the site.
17: Inside the factory, workers swarm over a number of large wood frame containers with spaces cut out for windows and doors. Think apartment units at various stages of construction. Lawrence points at a long passageway.
18: So this will be the corridor of the apartment building. You can see unit on either side of the corridor.
17: Rise operates primarily in the Midwest, Rocky Mountains, and increasingly the West Coast. We step inside one of the apartment units nearing the end of the assembly line.
18: You can see the sink is in. We're about to install the plumbing fixtures, faucet. Backsplash just got grouted. Appliances are in.
17: The promise of factory-built housing is that the efficiencies gained from using mass production techniques will lower costs and improve quality. Lauren says factory construction is about 30 to 50% faster compared to traditional on-site methods. He says it also generates less waste, and prices are about 5 to 10% lower.
19: You've got the efficiency of factory building, and that's true for manufactured housing and modular housing.
17: Rachel Siegel is with the Housing Policy Initiative at Pew Charitable Trusts. She says one aim of recent federal legislation, the bipartisan 21st Century Road to Housing Act, is to encourage factory construction.
19: For modular, it's going to allow for some study from HUD to think about how developments can be made.
17: For example, the Department of Housing and Urban Development will look into the benefit of creating a federal standard building code for modular housing. As for manufactured homes, those built and finished inside a factory to federal standards, Siegel says the big change is eliminating the requirement that they must have a permanent steel frame for transport.
19: That's going to allow manufactured homes to be built in more flexible designs, reduce waste, and lower the cost even a little bit more.
17: Factory-built housing, manufactured and modular, could help relieve the severe lack of housing options. However, much more needs to be done before factory-built homes join the mainstream. The new federal housing law is a step in that direction. For Marketplace, I'm Chris Farrell.
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4: This is Morning Edition on WFAE, NPR, and WFAE. News headlines are coming up in just a moment. Charlotte City Council tonight is scheduled to take a key vote on whether to reverse its position and support the new I-77 toll lanes again. More details ahead in just a few minutes. Mostly sunny with a chance for some afternoon thunderstorms and a high near 93 in Charlotte today. It's 71 degrees right now.
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5: Good morning. More than 100 leaders will be at the UN this week for an annual summit. How effective can the United Nations be in a divided world? We hear from a former Deputy Secretary General on Morning Edition from NPR News. Our correspondent calls diesel the literal fuel for the economy. Its cost hit record highs, making lots of things more expensive. I'm Steve Inske.
0: And I'm Michelle Martin. We drill down into how that's showing up in farmers' day-to-day operations. Also, some former Biden officials now say they would have handled the war in Gaza differently. A new book outlines who they were listening to and who they weren't. It is Monday, September 21st. On this day in 1981, the Senate unanimously confirmed Sandra Day O'Connor to the Supreme Court, the first woman to serve on the High Court. News is next.
21: Live from NPR News in Washington, I'm Corva Coleman. President Trump has been pushing to build a gigantic gilded triumphal arch in Washington, D.C., near Arlington National Cemetery. Trump has previously said it's to honor the nation's 250th birthday, but also to honor himself. Now, he says he's going to use the arch as a huge military complex. It's to hold large amounts of weapons and positions for military snipers. Opponents say there's no military reason for this. The Pentagon's right there. But NPR's Franco Ordonez says Just as when the Trump tore down part of the White House for his ballroom, there doesn't seem to be a quick way to stop this project.
2: In this case, he's essentially ignoring many of the traditional processes in place, you know, skipping Congress, and taking what is a very liberal interpretation of his own executive authority. And frankly, daring those opposed to him to try to stop him. And like the ballroom, many fear that he will move too quickly, much more quickly than the courts can respond, to the point where it just gets very, very hard to kind of turn the clock back or stop or slow the project to make a difference.
21: NPR's Franco Ordonez reporting. Customers who use heating oil could pay sharply higher costs for it this winter as the war with Iran continues. Many households are already paying substantially more for gas and groceries. NPR's Windsor Johnston reports.
3: The fallout from higher oil prices won't end at the gas pump. Mark Wolf is the head of the National Energy Assistance Directors Association. He says people who depend on heating oil will really feel it when the cold weather arrives.
22: They're getting hit twice because they're already paying more for gasoline, and now their home's heating oil has gone up more than 50% since the start of the war. Last year, it paid about $1,750. This year could go as high as $3,000.
3: That could be especially difficult for people on fixed incomes. Wolf says the Trump administration has not increased energy assistance and argues that pulling back from clean energy programs leaves families more vulnerable to volatile fuel prices. Windsor Johnston, NPR News.
21: Russia says three people were killed when Ukraine launched a drone attack on Moscow. NPR's Charles Maines reports.
23: The casualties came after drones struck a Moscow apartment building. An oil refinery was also attacked, despite claims by President Trump that both Russia and Ukraine had agreed to halt strikes on energy infrastructure. Russia's defense ministry said Ukraine launched some 1,600 drones, all told, with about a third targeting the capital. The attacks also came as 3 days of voting to determine the makeup of Russia's parliament, the Duma, wrapped on Sunday. Early returns showed President Putin's ruling United Russia bloc dominating the field, what the Kremlin is expected to claim as a mandate for continuing the war. Yet anti-war candidates were stripped from the ballot ahead of the vote, leaving pro-war factions the only choice for voters.
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24: This is WFAE News. I'm Woody Kane. The Charlotte City Council is scheduled to take a key vote tonight on whether to reverse its position and support the new Interstate 77 toll lanes again. It appears at least two council members are planning to flip their votes from no to yes. WFAE's Steve Harrison has more.
25: In a 6-5 vote, council members in May rejected the state's plan to partner with a private company to build and manage the $4 billion toll lanes from uptown to the South Carolina line. Malcolm Graham and Joy Mayo were two of the no votes, but last week they indicated that they now support the toll lanes, in part because the city might have to pay roughly $65 million to the state if it rejects the project, and because the Department of Transportation has pledged up to $300 million in community benefits for the West Side. If the city council backs the project, there will be a majority for the toll lanes when the Charlotte Regional Transportation Planning Organization takes a final vote on September 23rd, allowing the project to once again move forward. Steve Harrison, WFAE News.
24: The North Carolina Utilities Commission has taken a rare step of denying Duke Energy permission to build a gas-fired power plant. Adam Wagner has more.
26: Duke Energy was asking the commission for permission to build a sixth combustion turbine at its Smith Complex in Richmond County. That's very close to Amazon's planned $10 billion data center. But the Utilities Commission voted 3-1 to deny Duke a Certificate of Public Convenience and Necessity, or CPCN. That's a key regulatory step. Here's Will Scott, the Environmental Defense Fund's North Carolina Policy Director.
27: I think that unprecedented wouldn't be too strong a word to use here. CPCNs have generally been sort of a formality in recent years, and I think it just shows how skeptical the commission is of putting these costs on ratepayers.
26: Commissioners said Duke didn't answer questions about how much of the $584 million turbine's electricity would be used to power data centers like Amazon's, and how it planned to limit impacts to ratepayers. They also found approving the gas plant is premature because Utilities Commission staff haven't yet vetted Duke's expected data center-driven power growth. A Duke Energy spokesman says the utility is disappointed in the decision and is reviewing its options. Adam Wagner, North Carolina Newsroom, Capital Bureau.
24: The Carolina Panthers were a much different team on defense yesterday in a 34-3 thrashing of the Atlanta Falcons. Linebacker Devin Lloyd led the way, and coach Dave Canales was impressed.
1: I don't know if I've seen a better performance out of a linebacker in 17 years of coaching in the NFL. Two interceptions, one for a touchdown, a sack, eight tackles, a batted pass. I mean, it's attributed to his study and being in the right spots. And then, of course, just I didn't realize his hands were that good.
24: The Panthers are tied with New Orleans atop the NFC South, and they'll visit the Cleveland Browns on Sunday. Traffic is still stacked along I-85 northbound in Gaston County. The left lane is blocked just past Main Street at McCaddenville. Traffic is slow back to Ozark Avenue in Gastonia. 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More news at WFAE.org.
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0: This is Morning Edition from NPR News. I'm Michelle Martin.
5: And I'm Steve Inskeep. Many of the world's political leaders gather in New York this week for the UN General Assembly. President Trump will speak there tomorrow and will drop in on the city's mayor, Zohran Mamdani, today. So, New Yorkers, your traffic for the week is already ruined. CNN was set to be part of the news media pool with the president today, but was removed after Trump banned the network, along with MS Now and Politico, from White House coverage. They're suing. The UN meeting is the last for Secretary General Antonio Guterres. So what can world leaders get done? NPR's Michelle Kellerman reports.
7: Antonio Guterres says he's not ready to look back on his 10 years as Secretary General. There's just too much to do with Russia's war against Ukraine in its fifth year and the U.S.-Israeli war against Iran upending global trade.
8: The only path forward is de-escalation, diplomacy, and dialogue.
7: But the Security Council set up in the aftermath of World War II is divided, and big powers are not leading by example. So the Secretary General says other countries feel they can do what they want.
8: And that impunity has created this environment in which we see more and more countries violating international law, more and more countries violating human rights law, and doing it in total impunity.
9: Guterres has spent a decade swimming against the tide of global history.
7: That's Richard Gowen, Director for Global Issues and Institutions at the International Crisis Group, a think tank focused on conflict prevention. He says Guterres has served during a period of fragmentation in global affairs, even as he's tried to keep the world focused on challenges from climate change to artificial intelligence.
9: In some ways, he has been defending the idea of international cooperation almost after it's too late.
7: About 120 leaders are gathering at the United Nations this week, but Gowen does not expect any major breakthroughs on the conflicts in the Persian Gulf or Ukraine, conflicts that have global implications. The leaders of India and South Africa are expected to skip this year, and China's Xi Jinping, who has only once attended the General Assembly in person, will skip again this year, even though he's expected at the White House on Thursday.
9: There's going to be a bit of a split-screen moment, because on the one hand, you're going to have the leaders of China and the US meeting in Washington, and then on the other hand, you're going to have leaders of smaller countries continuing to give speeches in a pretty empty General Assembly hall. And I think that in itself could actually send a bit of a message about where power really lies.
7: The Trump administration withdrew from the UN's World Health Organization and an international agreement to combat climate change. It also dismisses the UN Sustainable Development Goals as part of a globalist agenda. But after dismantling the U.S. Agency for International Development, the Trump administration has committed several billion dollars to the UN Office on Humanitarian Affairs. It's run by Tom Fletcher, who's been posting videos online ahead of the UN high-level week.
10: Our trolls call us weak, incompetent, divided. But every time you hear someone attack us, ask yourself why they want a world in which the United Nations is weaker.
7: In this video, Fletcher walks around the Security Council, calling for, in his words, reform with ambition.
10: The UN was not a ship that was built to stay in harbor. These are times of greed, indifference, selfishness, recklessness. And the UN was built for times like these.
7: And he's hoping the UN's high-level week will live up to that. Michelle Kellerman, NPR News.
0: Let's take a closer look at the state of the United Nations with someone who knows the place from the inside. That's Mark Malik Brown. He served as Deputy Secretary General of the UN in 2006, among several other positions there. He's also co-host of The World's Toughest Job. That's a podcast series on the challenges facing the next Secretary General. He's on the line from South Africa. Good morning. Thank you for joining us.
11: Good morning, Michelle.
0: So as we heard, the UN is increasingly seen as ineffective. What do you think?
11: Well, look, the UN is in many ways a mirror held up to the state of the world, and therefore when the world is divided and when you have an extraordinary level of conflicts at the moment, there are 65 interstate conflicts, more than at any time since the end of the Second World War. When you have that kind of fragmented world, you know, the UN reflects it, and occasionally under great leadership it can get a step or two better than the state of the world it represents, but it is always tied to that. It's limited by the condition of the world more generally, let me put it that way.
0: Are there any particular issues in which you think the UN has actually done something to ease the suffering caused by these many conflicts that perhaps we're not aware of?
11: It's gotten a pretty sorry record. I mean, I think many of us who are veterans of the organization, while we recognize the difficulty for the UN Secretary General and his team to make headway on the superpower conflicts, Iran and the Middle East or Ukraine, you know, we're frustrated that we're not seeing progress on what are in some ways second-tier conflicts, although in some cases even more deadly in terms of loss of life. And notable on that list is Sudan, which, you know, has a lot of regional actors who are stoking that conflict. But it is one where the right kind of determined diplomacy that brings the players together, you know, could make a real difference. And we just don't see that happening. So, you know, I think everybody's looking to this General Assembly and the likely election of a new Secretary General as a pretty important watershed moment.
0: I think just speaking of this for people who aren't perhaps not aware, I mean, that crisis in Sudan is deemed to have caused perhaps the world's worst humanitarian crisis, with, you know, millions of people displaced both internally and externally, with really no sort of national actors committed to making any progress there. So that we are hearing. So let's talk about the leadership at the UN. Mr. Guterres's term is ending. Could we say, is it fair to say that the lack of progress over these many conflicts is in part due to failures of leadership on his end?
11: Well, partly, but it's also the gridlock in the Security Council. But I think what all of us who are concerned about this selection of the next Secretary General believe is that with a gridlocked Security Council and a General Assembly, which is just too big to play any kind of real executive role, it has 193 member states, that does create space for a creative Secretary General, a diplomatically creative one, who can see where the overlaps are between the position of different countries and seize on them and drive some kind of diplomatic process forward and get mediations going. And it's that lack of engagement and energy which has been frustrating. And I think, you know, if a new Secretary General can then put some early wins on the scoreboard, she or he will build a momentum and an authority which then allows them to tackle some of the bigger crises. And, you know, so the first 100 days or so of a new Secretary General will be critical, because it'll give a chance where there's world attention on that individual and the UN more generally to really turn the ship around and show that there is still energy in the old body yet.
0: As briefly as you can, are there leading candidates for the job? And do they, in your opinion, have the skill set that would be needed to try to get those early wins?
11: Well, at the moment, there are seven candidates, and the two who are leading, Rebecca Grinspan of Costa Rica, a longtime UN official and veteran, and Carolyn Rodriguez-Burkett, a former foreign minister of Guyana, who's a favorite with permanent representatives, of whom she's been one in New York. Both these two are viewed by UN insiders as very capable, decent individuals with a high level of integrity. But there is is a suspicion that we probably haven't yet seen the likely winner in the race at the moment, that there are probably still more candidates to enter. And there hasn't, because neither of these two or the other candidates have yet ignited enthusiasm.
0: All right. That is former UN Deputy Secretary General Mark Malik Brown. Mr. Malik Brown, thank you so much.
11: Thank you, Michelle.
5: We're also following this story. The Department of Homeland Security is investigating a federal immigration agent's shooting of a man in Austin, Texas. He's a Venezuelan immigrant, and he was wounded, sparking protests. And we have a report from KUT's Mose Bushell.
12: The shooting took place Sunday afternoon during a traffic stop. The man, 28-year-old Wilber Rafael Garces Perez, was initially transported to the hospital, where he was reported to be in serious but stable condition. Homeland Security later identified Garces Perez as a Venezuelan national with a, quote, final order of removal. Nidavia Bolaños operates a paleteria, or popsicle shop, near the intersection of 183 and Anderson Square, where it happened. She says just before 1 p.m. on Sunday, she heard gunshots. When she went outside, she saw how masked agents removed a man from his car while bleeding from his back. And I said to ICE, why'd you do this? This is an injustice, what you're doing. And he didn't say anything. He stayed quiet, she told me. Word of what happened spread as videos of the shooting and its aftermath were shared on social media. Police, ICE, and public safety agents had put up crime scene tape and gathered under the highway overpass where the shooting happened. Across the frontage road, protesters chanted, asesino, murderer, and lock him up.
13: A lot of people seem to believe that the ICE agent that shot this man earlier today here is still in a vehicle.
12: Maria Arisa was one of the hundreds who heard about the shooting and came to voice her outrage.
14: We're tired of this racial profiling. We're tired of ICE, you know, coming after our workers. I have a child who's dark-skinned, and I'm scared that he's going to be racial profiled and he's going to get shot.
12: As police started to leave the scene, the crowd pressed forward, some throwing water bottles or rocks. The police responded with pepper spray and retreated until all officers reached their vehicles and drove away, leaving a helicopter circling above. Later Sunday evening, Garces Perez's lawyer said her client had been released from the hospital and moved into ICE custody. She said neither she nor his family knew where he was being held. In a statement posted on social media, the Department of Homeland Security said he was in stable condition and is in federal custody pending removal.
4: 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Good morning. 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I'm Marshall Terry. Ahead later this hour, yesterday the price of diesel fuel surpassed $6.50 per gallon for the first time ever. This jolt is hitting some Americans especially hard.
15: It's not something that we had planned on. There's a lot of uncertainty. This is a record we didn't want to break.
4: More on how farmers are dealing with the sky-high cost of diesel. Listen for that story in about 15 minutes on Morning Edition. Mostly sunny, chance for some afternoon thunderstorms. Highs in the low to mid-90s expected today. In Morganton, 68. Monroe at 70. Charlotte, 71. 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
0: I'm Michelle Martin.
17: And I'm Leila Fadel. Nearly 3 years since the start of the war in Gaza in response to a devastating Hamas attack on Israel, journalist Akbar Shahid Ahmed has written an account detailing the period, October 7th, 2023 to January of 2025. It's focused on the Biden administration's decisions in that time, and it's called Crossing the Red Line, Biden, his advisors, and Israel's war in Gaza.
18: For posterity, it's really important to understand how and why officials were making the decisions that have led to the outcomes we still see in Gaza today.
17: His writings are based on interviews with more than 150 officials and others involved. It paints the Biden administration as unwilling to rein in Israel's devastating response in Gaza, as evidence mounted of possible war crimes, starvation, and indiscriminate killing in Gaza.
18: The really clear pattern, and that was really never really broken, was insularity. This kind of sense that this circle of four or five men, including President Biden, just weren't necessarily listening to other government experts, even at the highest level. Biden, of course, having been a foreign policy expert in his own telling, having worked on this for decades and knowing Netanyahu for decades, feeling he could manage Netanyahu.
17: Did President Biden have a red line?
18: President Biden made clear that Israel's treatment of the town of Rafah, where by that point 1.4 million Palestinians were sheltering, would represent a red line. He said it repeatedly, arguing that if Israel treated Rafah the way it had other parts of Gaza, he would cut off some level of American weaponry. Very quickly, as Israel openly, flagrantly violated Biden's red line, the administration not only didn't chastise them, they started to support the Israeli narrative that the red line wasn't being crossed.
17: Why did the policy play out this way?
18: The impact of careerism in Washington, D.C. on this policy just can't be overstated. So I think about, for instance, a State Department lawyer who I talked to involved in multiple war crimes investigations, who said to me, we had all worked together in the Obama administration. We were working together now under Biden. We would probably work together again in the future. So no one wanted to be the person to rock the boat. Mm. Of course, there's other factors like the president's own doubting of the Palestinian experience. We saw this when he came out and talked about not trusting the Palestinian death toll.
17: Was there ever a turning point for the administration where they felt that actually this bloodshed in Gaza is getting out of control?
18: Actually, after the 2024 presidential election, there were very high-level discussions among officials right up to President Biden about whether the U.S. itself was, in their view, complicit in these apparent war crimes. Of course, Israel denies committing war crimes and says it investigates them. But there were these discussions, including members of the cabinet, including figures like Middle East coordinator Brett McGurk, including the U.S. ambassador to Israel, Jack Lew. One official described it to me as, quote, herd impunity, right? The idea that everyone is in the clear if no one says, yes, this one instance was a war crime.
17: What would you say to somebody like Brett McGurk and others who will say this book doesn't take into account the level of Hamas's culpability here?
18: Look, certainly Hamas has repeatedly by human rights organizations been found to have violated the laws of war, international law, in its treatment of fighters, military equipment, Israelis, civilians, and military personnel.
17: Right, and it's accused of war crimes on October 7th at the minimum.
18: Absolutely, including hostage taking. Mm-hmm. All of that said, of course, the U.S. doesn't arm Hamas, right? The U.S. arms Israel. And none of this kind of Israeli offensive would have been possible without that constant pipeline of American weaponry. So if we think about this question of Hamas has created a situation in which mass civilian casualties are happening, You also have to think about President Biden's own warning to the Israelis not to fuel mass violence and potential backlash. So I'd say that that's really about holding the US and Israel to their own stated standards of the laws of war and of accurate investigations.
17: People you interview talk about this, that maybe the administration didn't see the suffering of Palestinians as equal to the suffering of Israelis.
18: I reveal in this book for the first time that National Security Advisor Jake Sullivan personally questioned whether Palestinians were starving in Gaza. His spokesperson has denied that. I also report that I was told by a senior State Department official that at this period in the Biden era, there were fewer than 5 U.S. officials who were regularly in contact with Palestinians.
17: I'm thinking of a line that you had kind of near the end of your book, and you wrote, in less than 2 years, Joe Biden irreversibly changed America's role in Israel-Palestine and may have permanently altered America's approach to foreign affairs. Say more.
18: The Biden administration's Gaza policy created a more dangerous world for us all. It's a period that reshapes the standards of warfare. It becomes a question not only of danger and influence globally, but a question of democratic accountability to what Americans want their country to be doing on the world stage.
17: Right, because all of the leading officials that were involved are still successfully employed.
18: And positioning themselves for future administrations. Mm-hmm. A lot of these officials are now saying, well, in retrospect, I would have done things differently, but under President Biden, it wasn't possible. My book makes the argument and offers significant evidence that we shouldn't let that line be sufficient, that we actually should hold these officials responsible for their choices at junctures where they could have saved Palestinian lives and also Israeli lives and gotten us off the path, I really feel, a path from enabling Israeli escalation in Gaza, consistent escalation then into Lebanon, into now the Iran war and real risk to American lives and many others.
17: Akbar Shahid Ahmed, his book is Crossing the Red Line, Biden, His Advisors, and Israel's War in Gaza. Thank you for your time and speaking with me.
18: Thank you so much, Lara.
17: Former President Joe Biden and former U.S. Ambassador to Israel Jack Lew did not respond to a request for comment. The former Middle East coordinator Brett McGurk declined to comment, and a spokesperson for the former National Security Advisor Jake Sullivan said that he's on the record saying there were starving people in Gaza. The spokeswoman added that Sullivan told lawyers to make sure the administration was following U.S. law and to call it like they saw it. This is NPR News.
4: This is Morning Edition on 90.7 WFAE and WFAE.org. It's 729. Good morning. Ahead later this hour, home gardening is getting a boost in part from fears of foodborne illness. But is homegrown safer? Experts weigh in on that ahead at 745 on Morning Edition. Shaping up to be mostly sunny today. Could see some thunderstorms later on this afternoon, though. A high near 93 in Charlotte. It's 71 right now.
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21: Live from NPR News in Washington, I'm Dave Mattingly. Media outlets Politico, CNN, and MS Now say they're suing after their reporters were denied White House access. Late last week, President Trump said the news organizations were being barred from the White House because of coverage he referred to as fake news. The UN General Assembly kicks off this week in New York. President Trump addresses the annual meeting tomorrow, where the war with Iran is expected to be a major focus. Later this week, Trump welcomes China's President Xi Jinping to the White House, where Iran and the future of artificial intelligence will likely be discussed. Early voting in the November midterm elections gets underway this week in more states. NPR's Stephen Fowler says political campaigns and outside groups are pledging nearly $2 billion in ads between now and Election Day.
1: Republicans have a spending advantage in 8 of the 9 most competitive U.S. Senate races. That's thanks to outside groups like two Trump-aligned super PACs that have dumped hundreds of millions of dollars into races in just the last 2 weeks. But if you look at where that money's going, you see the GOP is playing defense, like spending in House districts where Trump won by more than 10 or 15 points in 2024 in Texas, Kentucky, and Alabama, and those Senate races in reliably red states that Democrats now have a chance to flip. Stephen Fowler, NPR News.
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6: This is WFAE News. I'm Woody Kane. Today marks 10 years since protests erupted in uptown Charlotte after the fatal police shooting of 43-year-old Keith Lamont Scott. As WFAE's Nick Della Canal reports, the unrest culminated in the killing of a protester.
22: 10 years ago today, hundreds of protesters marched through uptown, furious over the fatal police shooting of Scott the day before. Protests turned violent. Police fired tear gas as protesters smashed windows and damaged businesses, especially at the then-popular epicenter. At its peak, one of them shot and killed 26-year-old Justin Carr. The demonstrations began after a Charlotte-Mecklenburg police officer shot Scott outside his apartment complex off Old Concord Road. Scott had a gun, and an officer opened fire after Scott failed to comply with multiple commands to drop it. The demonstrations prompted then-Mayor Jennifer Roberts to impose a citywide curfew. It also propelled some protesters into activism and politics, including Braxton Winston, who went on to win a seat on the city council. Nick Della Canal, WFAE News.
6: A CMPD officer shot and killed a suspect Friday on LaSalle Street off Newland Road in northwest Charlotte. Police said officers were responding to a disturbance when they saw a group of people they believed were involved in a criminal transaction. Police said 47-year-old Curtis Massey ran from officers who gave multiple commands for him to stop and said Massey produced a firearm during the foot pursuit. Per policy, the officer who shot Massey has been placed on administrative leave, and the North Carolina State Bureau of Investigation is looking into the incident. The Carolina

0: This is WFAE.
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2: 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I'm Michelle Martin.
3: And I'm Steve Inskeep. Maybe you've had this experience recently. You're driving past a gas station. You see the price for gas. You say, wow. And then you see the other number, the number for diesel. And that's a big wow, because it's even higher. This morning, the national average for diesel is more than $6.51 per gallon, according to AAA. That's another economic consequence of the war with Iran. And when energy is more expensive, it affects the cost of everything else. Here to tell us more is NPR's Stephen Bisaha. Good morning, sir.
4: Good morning. Maybe not a good morning for commuters, unfortunately, good morning.
3: No, you're in Alabama. I assume it's pretty expensive there as well as here in Washington, D.C. How quickly are prices rising?
4: Yeah, they are rising shockingly fast right now. Like, the previous record was $5.85, and that was broken at the start of the month, and now we are already 66 cents higher than that. Most drivers, they are probably paying more attention to the cost of filling up gasoline. That's also gone up about 38 cents this month. Jet fuel has also been climbing, and that's not far ahead of Americans starting to book, like, Thanksgiving and other holiday travel. But really, diesel has seen the steepest climbs lately.
3: And why does that matter so much to the economy?
4: Yeah, talk to people filling up a diesel, and they give you a simple answer. If you want to haul something heavy, you use diesel. Diesel is literally the fuel the U.S. economy runs on. It's more fuel efficient than gas, and when you're hauling tons of furniture or wheat or candles or whatever goods you want to across the country, diesel is generally how you do it. And in some cases, the drivers filling up a diesel are passing along some of those higher fuel costs to other businesses. We're not seeing that hit store shelves necessarily yet, but we are bracing for it.
3: Yeah, sure. So this is part of the inflation picture. The Federal Reserve did just raise interest rates, which is their marquee tool against inflation. But does it help with diesel?
4: Unfortunately, not. I mean, interest rates don't really affect fuel prices. Now, higher interest rates can help tamp down other sources of inflation. Like, if diesel is the literal fuel behind the economy, borrowed money is this figurative fuel for the economy. Borrowing is how people buy houses. I mean, think mortgages. Businesses borrow to grow and build. Like, there is a ton of borrowing happening right now to fund data center construction.
3: Yep.
4: So the Federal Reserve raising interest rates is, it's all about making borrowing more expensive. And the idea is that would slow economic activity and ideally with it, slow inflation. But diesel prices going up, that is not about borrowing. That is primarily about the closure of the Strait of Hormuz and other oil routes, along with high cost of refining. More expensive borrowing doesn't get more oil out of the Middle East or make that oil any cheaper to refine. So the Fed raising rates could help with other causes of inflation. But when it comes to diesel, there's not much the Fed can do.
3: NPR Stephen Bisaha, thanks for the update.
4: Thanks, Steve.
2: So let's focus on how high fuel costs are affecting farmers. We've called John Boyd Jr. for this. He is a fourth-generation farmer. He farms soybean, corn, and wheat and raises beef cattle in Southwest Virginia. He's also the founder and president of the National Black Farmers Association. Good morning, Mr. Boyd.
5: Good morning. Thank you so much for having me.
2: Well, thanks for coming, although you're already up early. So I think you're cutting corn right now. You last filled up your tractor on Saturday. How much did it cost you?
5: It costs roughly $1,000. Michelle, this is a national farm crisis for farmers. I'm paying $7 a gallon for diesel fuel, almost doubled of what I was paying last year this time. And so I'm having to come up with money that's really not in the budget. I'm already was marginalized from the president's tariffs. The war created input costs through the roof. All of these things have created a farm crisis here in America for America's farmers. We rely on diesel fuel to fill up our combines for picking corn. And this is harvest time, which is a critical time for farmers. I'm in the middle of my harvest, and the price of diesel fuel has ran through the roof right here in the middle of harvest.
2: So what do you do when you're paying double what you would have paid –

0: Last year for one fill-up, what do you do? Where does that money come from? How do you handle that?
1: I haven't figured it out. I think that's what farmers are going through all over this country. You know, what are we going to do? So I'm as my daddy would say, robbing Peter to pay Paul to find resources to pay for diesel fuel. I don't store diesel fuel at my farm, so I have to pay at the pump. I bring my truck there, put a couple hundred gallons in there, and come back and put it into my combine and try to make it work is what we're doing. And America's farmers are tough. But we're not going to make it like this because this administration has really taken farmers to a place where they've never been in this country, from the price of commodities such as corn, wheat, and soybeans. The corn is $5 a bushel, so there isn't any room to make up or add anything to it like a lot of people would think. That's the price that I'm selling corn for. And then I have to come up with the money to put this diesel fuel in there, right at $1,000 every time I fill up.
0: So you know, the Chinese President Xi Jinping is visiting Washington this week. I believe that there was some sort of agreement that China would be buying more soybean purchases from the U.S. You remember there was a sort of back and forth, as you recall, over tariffs. You just referred to that. Are you seeing more demand for soybean coming from China?
1: No, we haven't seen China buying any more of the U.S. soybeans. But what has happened was China began to buy soybeans from Argentina after the president bailed out Argentina for $40 billion. Argentina circled back and got a soybean deal from China. The market has never really came back for soybeans. And next month, Michelle, I start harvesting, you know, soybeans. Mm-hmm. This thing has been a rippling effect. We have over 400 black farmers that are losing their farms right now that need financial assistance, and this administration hasn't done anything. All of the policies and the position that we're in is from President Trump's bad policies on America's farmers. So a lot of these farmers voted for this president three times fold, but now they find themselves losing their farm and no help from the administration and the president, who says he loves farmers. So we had a critical time, and you know, we just haven't came up with it. And in the past, we've always struggled. But this time, it's so many farmers that are facing farm foreclosure right now that we just don't have the resolve or the means to help them.
0: We only have about 40 seconds left here, but how are you feeling about this year's harvest?
1: Well, it's been an uphill battle, but, you know, I'm a fourth-generation farmer, and my daddy said, now, when times are hard, buckle up. And do what we do to keep our farm, and that's what I'm going to do here.
0: Like what, for example? Give me an example. Mr. Boyd, what are you going to do?
1: Well, I'm going to keep fighting, and that's what I'm going to do. And I'm going to do what, you know, what I've been trained to do from my forefathers. You know, we've been here before, and we're going to survive this administration, too.
0: All right. Well, hang in there. That's John Boyd, Jr. He's president of the National Black Farmers Association. Mr. Boyd, thank you.
1: Thank you so much for having me.
0: This is NPR News.
2: 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I'm Marshall Terry. Hundreds of people answered Boston's Logan Airport's open casting call to find an authentic local voice to make announcements at the airport. That story coming up in about 10 minutes on Morning Edition. Mostly sunny, chance for some thunderstorms later on this afternoon in Charlotte with a high near 93. It's 71 right now. 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
0: Good morning, I'm Michelle Martin. Scientists at a marine research facility in Florida heard tapping on their door this month. Waiting patiently on the stoop was a pelican. A hook and fishing line was lodged in its wing, making it impossible to fly. The pecking may have been because it knew help was inside or because it thought there was another pelican in the reflection. Either way, the trip was worth it. The researchers fixed it up, and the bird flew away. It's Morning Edition.
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0: This is Morning Edition from NPR News. I'm Michelle Martin.
8: And I'm Steve Inskeep. Some consumers responded to foodborne illnesses over the summer by buying produce from farmers markets. Some people grew their own. About a third of U.S. households cultivate fruits or vegetables. So, is that safer? NPR's Yuki Noguchi looked for answers.
9: On that question of whether homegrown is safer, James Rogers says,
10: as with anything, it depends.
9: Rogers directs food safety for Consumer Reports, which regularly tests produce. He says what shapes safety is the farming practices, not their size. On one hand, large operations are regulated by cleanliness standards and can track produce using barcodes, for example. But commingling huge volumes of produce can also lead to big outbreaks.
10: You can have a problem if you have one batch that's contaminated, it will contaminate the entire batch.
9: Most small growers, he notes, are exempt from Food and Drug Administration rules dealing with irrigation and soil. So their practices vary widely, which is how you end up with contrasting food safety approaches like those of Phil Toko and Dave Weidinger, both veteran gardeners, both growing lettuce in their own home gardens. Toko, who lives in Jackson, Michigan, is a Michigan State University agricultural food safety expert. He advises farms of all sizes and considers himself more fastidious than your average farmer.
11: Some backyard gardeners don't understand the risks, the fecal risks.
9: Toko's wife contracted amoebic dysentery, a painful intestinal parasite from lettuce grown at a small farm 25 years ago. So Toko keeps his garden free of animals and small children who might track feces and pathogens like Salmonella, E. coli, or Cyclospora that are in it. He won't use water from rain barrels in his garden because it might harbor bacteria.
11: If then someone uses the water from that rain barrel to water stuff that's going to go in their mouth in a day, it's kind of like bacterial soup.
9: Toko replicates what he can of the sanitary practices he preaches. He harvests with sanitized hands and buckets, won't harvest food near bird droppings, and uses hydroxyacetic acid to rid any pathogens on his leafy greens. Meanwhile, Westlake, Texas gardener David Weidinger is no less concerned for food safety.
12: I told my wife to stop buying lettuce from the store. You know, I was like, hey, we need to make sure that we're growing lettuce this fall because I don't want to buy any store-bought lettuce until this whole thing dies down.
9: Weidinger runs a family seed business and is director of the National Gardening Association, a group that surveys home gardeners. He says he's shaped in part by a mistrust of large agricultural operations, especially when it comes to handling manure as fertilizer. That isn't an issue in his fenced garden.
12: I know what I'm fertilizing with. I know where the seeds came from.
9: He says he feels safe picking and eating leafy greens, even without washing.
12: if it's coming in from my backyard and, like, you know, for example, lettuce, I don't want to get it wet. You know how hard it is to dry lettuce after you get it wet.
9: So what should consumers do? James Rogers at Consumer Reports says to wash everything just with water, no matter where the produce comes from. Yuki Noguchi, NPR News.
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2: 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President Trump now says the massive triumphal arch he plans to build in Washington will serve not just as a monument, but as a military facility.
13: He specifically talked about drones and snipers.
2: More on this apparent attempt to legitimize the need for this controversial project. You can hear that in about 20 minutes. I-485 on the outer loop approaching the exit for the Brookshire, two left lanes closed because of an accident, according to DOT. Mostly sunny, chance for some thunderstorms this afternoon in Charlotte and a high near 93. It's 71 right now.
14: President Trump ran his campaign on the motto, America First. But his administration has involved itself in the affairs of countries like Brazil, Venezuela, Greenland, Canada, and more. How Trump and his allies are changing foreign policy for personal gain. 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
15: This November, North Carolina voters will decide on constitutional amendments that could reshape the state for decades. 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
0: And I'm Michelle Martin. Today is Yom Kippur, the holiest day of the Jewish year, the Day of Atonement. Across the U.S., communities and families are coming together to fast, pray, reflect, and celebrate. Or they're not. There are divisions over Israel and Gaza. Dina Prichep reports.
16: Adam has fond memories of Yom Kippur growing up. The salmon and noodle kugels after the fast, even sitting through the long services.
17: There's something really beautiful about sitting in a room full of people who are all speaking the same prayer, saying the same blessings.
16: But now,
17: we are talking about atoning for our sins, and I just think, I can't do this with people who are still silent about a genocide being carried out in our name.
16: He's talking about accusations that Israel has committed genocide against Palestinians in Gaza, a charge Israel strongly denies. Adam asked that NPR only use his first name because of the potential impact on his family of speaking critically about Israeli actions. He's been organizing with Jewish anti-Zionists who oppose the concept of a Jewish state and has felt the divides within the Jewish community and at home.
17: I think my mom is maybe, you know, the most important person in my life. And that closeness, to have it be interrupted by something that to me feels so obvious. Why can't we just agree? And if we can't agree, why can't we just talk about it?
18: This has been the first issue probably ever that we aren't comfortable talking about.
16: Lori is Adam's mom. Like Adam, she asked that NPR just use her first name. While Lori has significant criticisms of the Israeli government, she ultimately supports the state. And she loves her son. But when they've tried to discuss this, they both just get upset.
18: Most of the families I know, they just kind of agree not to talk about it. Do you know the term shalom bayit?
16: It's a Hebrew phrase that means peace in the home.
18: I would say that to Adam on occasion, and he feels like I'm telling him he can't talk about things he feels strongly about, which is not what I'm saying.
16: She just wants to be able to come together and not get derailed by fights that go nowhere. So that's what they've done. But Rabbanit Dasi Fruchter, an Orthodox rabbinic leader, says there's also another Hebrew phrase to remember.
19: A machloket l'shem shamayim, an argument for the sake of heaven.
16: She says this term refers to letting go of fear and ego so that you can find the truth together.
19: If you are having that kind of argument, then it's a good argument. It's actually one of the really strong foundations of Jewish rabbinic life. It just has to come from a place of wanting to reach a better world.
16: Fruchter's congregation, the South Philadelphia Shtiebel, includes people on all sides of this issue. And she says that can be tricky. But it's also the heart of what they're doing.
19: Being together in the same room isn't just like some exercise in pluralism or civic identity, but it is the essence of what it means to be a person in the world and in Jewish community.
16: And Fruchter says the Jewish world has tools for that, including Yom Kippur.
19: It's a holiday where all of the confessions that we make are in the plural. So we have sinned. We have misspoke. We have done these things. The reason being, we all have, and also we're all in it together.
16: Since October 7th, survey after survey have shown divisions in the Jewish community. And some of those divisions have widened into gulfs and lines that can't be crossed. But some people are still finding their way to each other, including Adam. He told his mom that he'd like to come home for future holidays, but first, they'd really have to talk about things. And she said okay. Lori says that conversation, just about having a conversation, felt like a step forward.
18: Just calmly talking about it, we actually felt like we were both heard. So maybe we're just both maturing. This is really hard.
16: And so is Yom Kippur. People give up food and reflect on their worst moments. But it's a path for clearing the slate, making real change. A time when Jews ask God to move from judgment to compassion and try to do the same in their own lives. For NPR News, I'm Dina Prichip.
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21: For anyone who doesn't know, the Green Monster is the left field wall at Fenway Park. Rich Davies heads Massport, the agency that oversees Logan.
28: We decided that we should have a more distinctive Boston voice that is welcoming people here at Boston Logan and also giving them instructions about how to get around.
21: There are different thoughts about what it takes to be the voice of Logan. Here's Scott Grimes of Beverly, Mass.
29: You got to have the Boston accent. If you have too many R's in there, it's a no-go.
21: But Anthony Smith of Boston says there's more to the city than just that sound.
30: There's a lot of different voices, there's a lot of different cultures. And, you know, Boston is, it's like new now. It's like the new Boston.
31: Welcome to Boston Logan International Airport. Front door to the Capitol.
21: One thing people had in common here was a lot of enthusiasm, but maybe not all as much as Elizabeth Thomas, who lives in Milton, Mass.
32: I'm so excited!
33: You got your Red Sox hat on, you got your Red Sox shirt on.
32: I have my Dunkin' cup. I have all the props.
21: Benjamin Rabinowitz of Hingham had just heard about the contest and says he was inspired to come because his mother passed away 2 months ago to the day.
34: And she always encouraged me to do the scary things in life and make sure to take that leap of faith every time the opportunity presents itself.
21: Cammy Jackson was about to start a shift at Logan as a ramp agent.
35: I'm the one helping load up the bags and stuff.
21: She says working here at Logan and hearing her own voice over the speakers would feel good.
35: Honestly, it would almost kind of be like second nature because whenever I do project my voice and I do talk, people listen. It turns heads.
21: And that's what they're looking for here at Logan, a voice that turns heads. For NPR News, I'm Craig Lamolt in Boston.
8: This is Morning Edition from NPR News. I'm Steve Inskeep.
0: And I thought you were from Indiana.
8: Yes,
0: just
8: I am.
0: Same.
8: I came from Indiana. It's wicked out there.
0: Good to know. And I'm Michelle Martin.
1: 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Charlotte City Council tonight is scheduled to take a key vote on whether to reverse its position and support the new I-77 toll lanes again. 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Mostly sunny, chance for afternoon thunderstorms today. A high near 93. It's 73 degrees right now.
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0: Good morning. President Trump is now saying the giant arch he wants to build is for national security after resistance by critics he posted about it being a storehouse for drones, ammunition, and even sniper nests. It's Morning Edition from NPR News. CNN, MS Now, and Politico are going to court to get access back to the White House. I'm Michelle Martin.
8: And I'm Steve Inskeep. President Trump banned them because he does not like the stories they write about him. Also, how does the FAA plan to use AI to regulate flights? And Russia's ruling party triumphed once again in elections without much opposition. It's Monday, September 21st. This day in 1897, the New York Sun confirmed to a young newspaper reader that, yes, Virginia, there is a Santa Claus. The news is next.
16: Live from NPR News in Washington, I'm Corva Coleman. President Trump is going to New York today ahead of the annual opening of the United Nations General Assembly. NPR's Michelle Kellerman has more.
3: First will be President Trump's address to the world body. That's tomorrow morning. And while he's been trying to pitch himself to the world as a peacemaker, the war he launched against Iran really overshadows this gathering. President Trump promised it wouldn't take long, but here we are many months in, and there's no sign the conflict is ending. Iran's president will be here. He'll be speaking a day after Trump. It's not clear if there'll be any kind of interaction between lower-level U.S. and Iranian officials, but U.S. officials haven't ruled that out.
16: NPR's Michelle Kellerman reporting. Before Trump's appearance at the UN, he will meet with New York City Mayor Zohran Mamdani today. NPR's Brian Mann reports this will be the third meeting between the two men since Mamdani won election last year.
4: On paper, Trump, a MAGA Republican, and Mamdani, a Democratic Socialist, are political opposites, and at times they've criticized each other fiercely. But both have deep political and cultural roots in New York City, and their past encounters at the White House were seen as surprisingly cordial. According to Mamdani's office, today's planned meeting will happen at Gracie Mansion, the mayor's official residence in Manhattan. In a statement, city officials said the meeting will focus on issues affecting New York City and New Yorkers. In the past, the men have talked about housing and transportation projects. Mamdani has also hosted meetings with mayors from around the world ahead of the UN gathering, and he's meeting today with the president of Brazil. Brian Mann, NPR News, New York.
16: Three media organizations are suing the government after President Trump blocked them from the White House. CNN, MS Now, and Politico say the White House is blocking them because Trump objects to their reporting. They say it's a violation of the U.S. Constitution's First Amendment. NPR News has released a statement in support of the news organizations. NPR condemns the White House action without qualification. Germany's chancellor is dismissing calls to resign after the chancellor's ruling coalition suffered a setback in regional elections. NPR's Esme Nicholson reports from Berlin.
5: Just 2 weeks after Friedrich Merz's Conservatives halved their share of the vote in the state of Saxony-Anhalt, the party has ended up with its worst ever results since World War II in the northeastern state of Mecklenburg-Western Pomerania. Here, Merz's Social Democrat coalition partner has also been defeated by the far-right Alternative for Germany party, which ran an anti-immigration campaign. The AfD has even gained ground in liberal Berlin, but the clear winner here is the far-left party Die Linke, which pledges to make the capital affordable again. Speaking as Once the exit polls were announced, Merz admitted the results are a disaster, but defiantly vowed to push ahead with his federal agenda. For NPR News, I'm Esme Nicholson in Berlin.
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7: This is WFAE News. I'm Woody Kane. The two left lanes are blocked on the outer loop of 485 near Brookshire Boulevard in northwest Charlotte. Traffic is backed up past Mount Holly Huntersville Road. The Charlotte City Council is scheduled to take a key vote tonight on whether to reverse its position and support the new I-77 toll lanes again. It appears at least two council members are planning to flip their votes from no to yes. WFAE's Steve Harrison has this report.
9: In a 6-5 vote, council members in May rejected the state's plan to partner with a private company to build and manage the $4 billion toll lanes from uptown to the South Carolina line. Malcolm Graham and Joy Mayo were two of the no votes. But last week, they indicated that they now support the toll lanes, in part because the city might have to pay roughly $65 million to the state if it rejects the project, and because the Department of Transportation has pledged up to $300 million in community benefits for the West Side. If the city council backs the project, there will be a majority for the toll lanes when the Charlotte Regional Transportation Planning Organization takes a final vote on September 23rd, allowing the project to once again move forward. Steve Harrison, WFAE News.
7: The North Carolina Utilities Commission has taken the rare step of denying Duke Energy permission to build a gas-fired power plant. Adam Wagner has more.
10: Duke Energy was asking the commission for permission to build a sixth combustion turbine at its Smith Complex in Richmond County. That's very close to Amazon's planned $10 billion data center. But the Utilities Commission voted 3-1 to deny Duke a Certificate of Public Convenience and Necessity, or CPCN. That's a key regulatory step. Here's Will Scott, the Environmental Policy Director.
11: I think that unprecedented wouldn't be too strong a word to use here. CPCNs have generally been sort of a formality in recent years, and I think it just shows how skeptical the commission is of putting these costs on ratepayers.
10: Commissioners said Duke didn't answer questions about how much of the $584 million turbine's electricity would be used to power data centers like Amazon's, and how it planned to limit impacts to ratepayers. They also found approving the gas plant is premature because Utilities Commission staff haven't yet vetted Duke's expected data center-driven power growth. A Duke Energy spokesman says the utility is disappointed in the decision and is reviewing its options. Adam Wagner, North Carolina Newsroom, Capital Bureau.
7: After allowing 59 points a week ago, the Carolina Panthers roared back yesterday and blew out the Atlanta Falcons 34-3. Linebacker Devin Lloyd was everywhere with two interceptions. One of those returned for a touchdown. He also had two tackles for loss and a sack.
12: The biggest thing is us coming out with the win, you know, and I'm just grateful for the team to play great complimentary football and finding a way to respond from last week and come out with the victory.
7: The Panthers visit the Cleveland Browns on Sunday. Mostly sunny today with a 20% chance of afternoon showers and thunderstorms and highs near 93 degrees. Heat index values could reach as high as 100. It's 73 degrees now in Charlotte. 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
0: It's Morning Edition from NPR News. I'm Michelle Martin.
8: And I'm Steve Inskeep. The president altered the stated purpose of a planned triumphal arch in Washington.
0: He first proposed it as a monument to America's 250th anniversary, but it's also a monument to his effort to reshape the Capitol. But in the face of legal difficulty, the president came up with a social media post. He says the arch will now be a military base for drones, snipers, and ammunition.
8: NPR White House correspondent Franco Ordonez is covering this latest development. Franco, good morning.
14: Good morning, Steve.
8: Okay, so what is the context for the president's sudden change of plans for this arch?
14: I mean, the context is court action. I mean, at the beginning of the month, the administration announced that construction would actually begin within 2 weeks. And then a federal judge ordered the Trump administration to give 48 hours notice before engaging in any activity on the site. So that slowed things down. So the new plan, as Trump laid out in a social media post, is to, quote, house, store, and have the rapid ability to use large numbers of drones plus snipers on both the roof and plaza areas.
8: Okay, so this arch is a national security move now, according to the Truth Social Post, which sounds like claims that Trump made about his ballroom complex when it was blocked in court.
14: Yeah, I mean, it's a very similar argument. The president claimed that the military actually called for this, for the arch, but he's provided no details. I spoke with Mark Kansian. He's a retired Marine Corps colonel and military expert at the Center for Strategic International Studies. He's really questioning the reasoning for this, pointing out that Joint Base Meyer-Henderson Hall is just a mile away. The Pentagon is close by. And he says the national security considerations for the arch and the White House are just not the same.
15: The ballroom has a bunker, a large facility for the president underneath it. The difference is that the bunker reflects a widely accepted need to protect the president. It's bipartisan. There already was a bunker. This would be more elaborate. There doesn't seem to be any need. There certainly hasn't been any need articulated beforehand about why this facility would need drones and snipers.
8: Franco, as you know, the construction of the arch is also part of a lawsuit brought by veterans, and one of their arguments is that it disrupts the sight line. You have this symbolic view in Washington from the Lincoln Memorial across the river to the former home of Confederate General Robert E. Lee. It speaks symbolically to the reunion of this country after the Civil War. But are the veterans the only ones concerned here?
14: No, actually, a lot of people are concerned, and that's partially because it's so big, and it's just one of several projects that could change the Washington landscape. I mean, polls show most voters don't want this. I mean, we've already spoken about the ballroom, which is going to be a massive structure that changes the dynamics of the White House. Trump's also paved over the Rose Garden. He's installing a granite helipad on the South Lawn, and he's threatening to rip down the Kennedy Center.
8: Well, how does all of that fit into his effort to expand executive power?
14: Well, I mean, in this case, he's essentially ignoring many of the traditional processes in place, you know, skipping Congress and taking what is a very liberal interpretation of his own executive authority. And frankly, daring those opposed to him to try to stop him. And like the ballroom, many fear that he will move too quickly, much more quickly than the courts can respond. To the point where it just gets very, very hard to kind of turn the clock back or stop or slow the project to make a difference.
8: NPR White House correspondent Franco Ordonez, pleasure to hear from you, sir.
14: Thank you, Steve.
0: For another military perspective on this idea of turning the president's proposed arch into a military complex, we've called retired Major General Randy Manner. He served, among other things, as the Deputy Commanding General of the United States Third Army in Kuwait and as the Acting Vice Chief of the National Guard Bureau. He's now part of a nonpartisan coalition, National Security Leaders for America. General, good morning. Thanks for joining us once again.
17: So much for having me. Good morning.
0: What's your initial reaction to this idea of putting snipers and ammunition dump in the middle of the traffic circle near Arlington National Cemetery?
17: It's rather shocking. It's really an insult to the fact that the president said that the military begged for it. This is absurd. There's only, as any deer hunter understands, there's only one reason why you build a sniper stand for quite frankly, trying to bag a deer, to kill a deer. In this particular case, the president of the United States is trying to say we need a sniper stand so we can kill Americans. It's absolutely shocking to me that he has said this in writing.
0: So let's just sort of take this piece by piece, though. Like storing ammunition in a place where everyone knows where it is. I mean, is that a good idea?
17: Absolutely not. All of the ammunition that, for example, that is stored locally, whether it's at Fort Myer or other bases in the Washington area, these are heavily guarded. They're in bunkers, and they are access is extremely limited. So just to put them right there, that again reflects the fact that no military person would ever advise the president or even ask the president to do such a thing.
0: Well, to that point, the president's online post says he's converting this arch into a military installation, quote, at the strong request of the United States military. Based on your experience, can you envision that request being made? Like, who would have made it?
17: There's always a possibility that the Secretary of Defense might have done that, or other civilian leaders that he has appointed, because they will do anything that he asks them to do. On the other side of the coin, I'm part of an organization composed of literally hundreds of retired generals and admirals and ambassadors and senior enlisted leaders, and we are absolutely opposed to this absurd use of taxpayer money that is nothing more than a threat that the president makes up in his mind. This is not real, and it's a complete waste of money, and it's just something the military would never ask for.
0: I understand that that your coalition includes at this point about 1,600 retired military, and I think some are also diplomats. They're part of this coalition. Right. I take it you've had an opportunity. I mean, the president just made this post just recently, but I'm wondering if you've been hearing from them, and what are they saying about this?
17: Oh, yes. I have talked to dozens of retired generals and admirals and a few that are on active duty, and the absurdity of the things the president continues to say, where, quite frankly, there is a consensus of his mental status as well, because just can you imagine if President Biden or President Obama or President Bush, any other president had ever said these kinds of words, that we're going to put ammunition, we're going to run drones from there, right in the line of the access of the pathway for the D.C. airport. I mean, none of this makes any sense just from the very fundamentals. So if any other president had ever said this, how would people react?
0: And this arch, just to focus again on sort of the military aspect of this arch, planned and in the president's, you know, perspective, about 250 feet high, would be built just a short distance from the Pentagon. And how does that, how do you sort of see that in the context of its alleged military purpose? Like, I'm just trying to envision how it would interface with what's already at the Pentagon.
17: So I hear what you're saying. You're trying to find something that is there, and the reality is there is no threat, there is no need to build such a tower, a military complex. It's just something that's imagined in the president's mind. There will be no value. There is nothing else like this anywhere in the Washington area. The only area that is protected as closely as this, other than the military bases, is, of course, the White House and the Capitol, and rightfully so. But putting this kind of a military complex right in the middle of Washington, again, there is no threat, and it is just absurd.
0: Before we let you go, can I just go back to something you said at the beginning? You said that one of the things that most offends you about this concept is that this would kill Americans. Why do you say that?
17: Okay, so again, I use that deer hunter analogy. You don't build and advertise, we have a sniper stand here. What's the enemy? It's not like we're under attack. And so therefore, the only thing you can possibly use a sniper stand for is to kill people. And so who are the people that the president is trying to theoretically kill? It makes no sense. This is not a combat zone. It never was. It will not be in our lifetime. But right now, the president is saying things like it is, and that is actually should scare every American.
0: That's retired Major General Randy Manner. He's once a top official in the National Guard, among other assignments. General, thank you so much for speaking with me.
17: Thank you so much for having me.
8: In another of his Truth Social posts over the weekend, the president said he will create an AI force. He said this would be a government body and that he would appoint an AI czar to monitor the industry. NPR's Bobby Allen reports on reaction from the tech industry.
18: The post flew fast around Silicon Valley, and that's because the tech industry wasn't expecting it, and many were grasping to understand how it might work. President Trump compared this AI force to his Space Force, a military branch established by Congress in his first term. But what it would look like exactly, what kind of powers it would have, and whether it needs a sign-off from Congress were all left unanswered. Michael Kratsios, the White House's top science and technology advisor, said on Fox News that Trump forming an AI force is not a concession to those who have raised concerns about the dangers of AI.
19: I think the thing that he's describing is how important it is that we as an administration coordinate in order to make sure that this great technological innovation that's transforming the country, that's driving economic growth, continues to do so.
18: Trump advisors have been split on AI regulation. One camp has been worried about how the powerful technology could lead to mass job losses and more instances of AI going rogue. The other camp argues the fears have been overblown and that the U.S. should let AI develop without restrictions so that China does not win the AI race. Taylor Barkley says Trump's announcement shows the light touch regulation camp is what Trump backs. Barkley runs the Abundance Institute, an advocacy group that lobbies for light touch approaches to AI. He says Trump is responding to recent events, including AI agents autonomously hacking into companies and former AI employees warning about AI's dangers.
20: It's been full of a lot of pessimism, I think talking heads speaking about the downsides and the catastrophic risks of AI, and wanted to do something decisive and send out a positive message of his own.
18: In his post, Trump said the fears surrounding AI are a hoax, adding that his administration will not, quote, hinder or stifle the growth of this incredible industry. Bobby Allen, NPR News.
0: Tomorrow on Morning Edition, it's a question that has lingered for more than 200 years. Did Thomas Jefferson, who famously wrote that all men are created equal but kept more than 600 people enslaved, father children with one of them, Sally Hemings? We speak with a scholar who led the investigation based on DNA evidence taken from newly discovered strands of Jefferson's hair. Tune in online via the NPR app or via your local radio station. 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
1: 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Good to have you along for Morning Edition. It's 8:19. I'm Marshall Terry. President Trump said on Friday he was banning CNN, MS Now, and Politico from the White House.
2: They purposely write negative news, and they do that because they want to try and diminish the Republicans and a Republican administration.
1: Now reporters from all of those outlets have had their White House access passes revoked. More on that coming up in about 15 minutes. Mostly sunny in Charlotte today. There's a chance for some afternoon thunderstorms and a high near 93. Right now, it's 73. 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Havana-born percussionist Pedrito Martinez returns to the Jazz Room for a groove-filled weekend celebrating the music of Cuba, October 2nd and 3rd at the Booth Playhouse. Tickets at thejazzarts.org. And the CRTPO. Since 2021, roadways in the Charlotte region saw over 2,900 crashes resulting in death or injuries. A survey to identify areas of concern is now available at safestreetsforus.com.
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0: This is Morning Edition from NPR News. I'm Michelle Martin.
8: And I'm Steve Inskeep. Russia's parliamentary election over the weekend went as expected. The ruling United Russia Party is still the ruling party. Voter Vitaly Gorshkov saw the win as an endorsement of President Vladimir Putin.
24: Это наш президент. Владимир Владимирович Путин.
25: He's our president and our commander-in-chief, and today, in a time of war, we're behind him.
8: If Russians felt otherwise, they had no way to show that. Candidates opposed to Russia's war with Ukraine were taken off the ballot. Tatiana is a voter in Moscow who declined to give her last name out of concerns for government reprisals.
26: Unfortunately, we can't express our real views because they took away that possibility.
8: We reached Hanna Nota, who is a Russian foreign policy expert and director of the Eurasia Nonproliferation Program at the James Martin Center for Nonproliferation Studies, and she joins us from Berlin. Welcome.
27: Good morning, Steve.
8: Okay, was this a democratic election?
27: Well, it was absolutely not a democratic election. I think the now near complete results suggest increased rigging to really produce a result for Vladimir Putin that validates support for him and support for his war against Ukraine, which are essentially unanimous today. We have reported record turnout at 59% in the Duma election. And then United Russia, which is the ruling party, acquiring its largest share of Duma seats in history. So the bottom line here is that the Kremlin had framed these elections as a test of loyalty and support for the war, and now it fabricated for itself a result that more than passes that test.
8: And yet, even with all that you just said, the United Russia Party had 58% of the vote, which doesn't really seem that impressive if you canceled out the many of the opposition candidates.
27: Well, I mean, they had banned the Yabloko opposition party from running, that is true, in early August on some fabricated charges. But, you know, this 58% of the vote, it's still quite a lot higher than in previous Duma elections. The Kremlin isn't quite as brazen as going for 70-80% of the vote, because it still wants to look like this is a democratic election and it wants it to be internationally recognized.
8: Does it matter that four territories in Ukraine voted in this Russian election? These, of course, are territories that are occupied by Russian troops.
27: Well, we're talking of 3.5 million voters here, and Putin had personally stressed the importance of their participation, talking about the reunification with Russia. And the Central Electoral Commission was able to conduct those elections there because it is operating under a state of emergency, so it has expanded powers. So this is important from a symbolic point of view. Now, of course, Ukraine has denounced those elections as illegal. It has called on other governments to denounce them, and the EU already issued a statement this morning saying that it won't recognize those elections or the results.
8: Now, you clearly don't buy the numbers released by Russia about these elections, but let me ask about Vladimir Putin's popularity. It has been said over many, many years that whatever tactics Putin may use, whatever strategies he may use, however many people may oppose him, there's a reservoir of support for this president. A large part of the country supports him. Do you think that is still true?
27: I think that is still true. A large reservoir of people does support Vladimir Putin, though we've seen polling indicating that support for him has slightly declined this year. And that is because of a growing unease in Russian society with the war, the fact that it's going on in its fifth year, and the fact that the war is coming home to Russians with Ukraine's long-range strike campaign that is targeting Russian warehouses, Russian airports. So there's this growing sense in Russian society, Steve, that this war must end, and people are looking to Putin to sort of find answers, to see what he's going to decide next. And that is why it was so important for the Kremlin to produce those results in this election. And Putin had become quite involved personally in the lead-up as well to garner support.
8: I guess we should note more than 1,000 Ukrainian drones were launched at Russia over the weekend. Some of them hit an oil refinery, among other targets. In about 10 seconds, what do you make of that attack?
27: This is to be seen in the context of a growing escalation of the economic war that's waged on both sides. The Russians are also striking Ukraine to pummel the Ukrainians into submission. So we should expect more of that in the upcoming period.
8: Hanna Nota's most recent book is We Shall Outlast Them, Putin's Global Campaign to Defeat the West. Thanks.
27: Thank you for having me.
0: To Germany now, where Germany's Chancellor Friedrich Merz is under pressure following elections in his country over the weekend. His Conservative Party suffered crushing defeats in two regional votes, losing to the far right in one state and to the far left in another. Merz says he is not going anywhere, Esme Nicholson reports.
3: Last night, Friedrich Merz should have been on his way to New York to attend the United Nations General Assembly. Instead, he was at his Christian Democrat Party's headquarters in Berlin, where he broke the stunned silence as exit polls showed the CDU's worst election results since World War II.
4: Das Vertrauen in die Institutionen unseres Landes sinkt.
3: Trust in state institutions is declining, and radical parties on both the left and the right are exploiting this, Merz said. Suda David Wilp of the German Marshall Fund says while there is talk of replacing him, Merz will counter any political reckoning with characteristic intransigence.
5: Merz himself has wanted to be chancellor for so long that he is probably loath to throw in the towel. And he also knows the bar is very high to oust a chancellor in Germany.
3: Speaking to public broadcaster ARD, federal leader of the far-right Alternative for Germany, or AfD, Alice Weidel, says the more Merz digs in his heels, the more her party profits while his sinks.
6: Und dementsprechend ist Friedrich Merz der falsche Kanzler.
3: Friedrich Merz is the wrong chancellor for the CDU and he is dragging the party down with him, she says. While the far-right AfD is the clear election winner in the northeastern state of Mecklenburg-Western Pomerania, in Berlin, the far-left party Die Linke brought home its best ever result. Its leader, Elif Erat, pledges to make Berlin affordable again. Erat made it clear that Berliners will not tolerate the AfD's racist policies.
7: In unserer Stadt hat die Liebe und die Gerechtigkeit.
3: In our city, love and justice have triumphed over hate, she said. For Erat to take office as mayor, she needs to form a government with at least two other parties. Friedrich Merz is finding that kind of consensus difficult with just one coalition partner. For NPR News, I'm Esme Nicholson in Berlin.
0: This is NPR News.
1: This is Morning Edition on 90.7 WFAE and WFAE.org. It's 8:29. Good morning. Later this hour, China's detention of a U.S. citizen and Myanmar scholar is likely to be on the agenda during the Chinese president's visit to Washington this week. More on that coming up at 8:45. Mostly sunny with a chance for some afternoon thunderstorms today. A high near 93 expected. It's 73 right now.
9: I'm Zachary Turner, WFA's climate reporter. I don't always work remote, but I do visit some pretty remote places, paddling down the Catawba River or watching the state demolish a home in the Outer Banks before it falls into the ocean. Tune in to 90.7 WFAE and come with me as we explore our changing climate here in the Carolinas.
10: Live from NPR News in Washington, I'm Dave Mattingly. President Trump says the 250-foot arch he wants built near Arlington National Cemetery will double as a national security asset for the U.S. military, complete with drones and sniper positions. Writing on Truth Social, the president says the military wants it for national security. The Department of Homeland Security and the FBI are investigating the wounding of a Venezuelan man in Texas by an officer with U.S. Immigration and Customs Enforcement. The man was shot in Austin after a traffic stop. It's prompting calls for an independent investigation, as NPR's Sergio Martinez Beltran reports.
11: Austin Councilmember Mike Siegel spoke to NPR from the scene of the shooting, which is just blocks from his home. He said the car of the person had at least two bullet holes in the passenger side. Photos from the scene confirmed that.
12: My hope today is that we can investigate what happened, and if an ICE officer committed a crime, that they will be fully prosecuted, and that we can hope to restore some semblance of law and order in this country.
11: It's unclear what led to the shooting. The Department of Homeland Security did not respond to NPR's request for comment. City officials said the man was in serious but stable condition. Sergio Martinez Beltran, NPR News.
10: DHS says the man entered the country illegally and his removal from the U.S. is pending. This is NPR News from Washington.
13: This is WFAE News. I'm Woody Kane. Today marks 10 years since protests erupted in uptown Charlotte after the fatal police shooting of 43-year-old Keith Lamont Scott. As WFAE's Nick Delacanal reports, the unrest culminated in the killing of a protester.
16: 10 years ago today, hundreds of protesters marched through uptown, furious over the fatal police shooting of Scott the day before. Protests turned violent. Police fired tear gas as protesters smashed windows and damaged businesses, especially at the then-popular epicenter. At its peak, one of them shot and killed 26-year-old Justin Carr. The demonstrations began after a Charlotte-Mecklenburg police officer shot Scott outside his apartment complex off Old Concord Road. Scott had a gun, and an officer opened fire after Scott failed to comply with multiple commands to drop it. The demonstrations prompted then-Mayor Jennifer Roberts to impose a citywide curfew. It also propelled some protesters into activism and politics, including Braxton Winston, who went on to win a seat on the city council. Nick Delacanal, WFAE News.
13: The I-85-485 interchange project in West Charlotte is entering its next phase with the closure of Sam Wilson Road over I-85 scheduled to happen today. The year-long closure is one part of the project intended to provide vehicles with more room to safely exit I-485 to I-85, currently one of the most congested interchanges in the region. Phase 1, the first 6 months, will see all traffic detoured off-site except for emergency vehicles. Joey Logano of Mooresville-based Team Penske won round 3 of the NASCAR Championship Chase over the weekend, taking the checkered flag at Bristol Motor Speedway in Tennessee and moving him up to 3rd in the overall standings.
2: A lot better spot than we were going in. So, things changed really, really quickly. Right? I mean, we started this thing, what were we, 70-something points behind when we started this thing 3 weeks ago, and we've made it up to where we're into teens away. So super proud of the team being able to execute the first 3 races. Makes up a little bit for last week when we led a lot of laps but didn't make it happen.
13: Post-race fisticuffs broke out between Logano's teammate Ryan Blaney and Carson Hocevar. NASCAR heads to Kansas Speedway this weekend. It's 73 degrees in Charlotte. There's more news anytime at WFAE.com.

0: like what they were saying about him.
1: There's something wrong with a country that can allow people to write purposely negative stories. Now, if they want to write them, that's fine. But I don't have to let them into the people's house.
0: On Saturday, reporters from all three outlets said they were prevented from entering the White House grounds and had their access passes revoked. Let's hear from NPR media correspondent David Folkenflik. David, good morning.
2: Good morning, Michelle.
0: So you got a chance to look over these legal documents. What argument are the outlets making?
2: So the case has not yet been filed, but it is being filed this morning. They're making the case on pretty fundamental constitutional grounds. They say they're basing it on First Amendment grounds, that the president is trying to punish these outlets for their speech, their free speech, which is to say their coverage, and due process. That's the Fifth Amendment protection. Given that this kind of came out of nowhere by the president, clearly seems to be pretty arbitrary, and there's no chance for them to intercede and say, hey, hold on, slow this down, let us talk this through first, and is there a formal process through which we can appeal this decision? Sure didn't happen.
0: So can you share anything else about how all this unfolded?
2: Sure. So there was a social media post a little past 3 Eastern time on Friday on President Trump's Truth Social account saying he was banning the 3 news organizations you mentioned. That's CNN, MS Now, and Politico. He said that this was unfair. He said that this was that basically these organizations were biased against him and it shouldn't be allowed, and that other news organizations would happen soon. This has immediate implications. Over the weekend, each of these outlets reported that their reporters and journalists had been barred from entering the White House. I believe CNN, for example, has 40 journalists who are credentialed to be there on a permanent basis. And CNN was also scheduled today to be what's called the TV pool outlet from the White House and to follow the president, go to the United Nations General Assembly meetings in New York City. What is the TV pool? Well, basically, it's expensive and logistically complicated to cover live the president's actions, something that the networks have pooled for years. CNN is one of 5 outlets that does this. CBS, ABC, NBC, and Fox News are the others. The White House sends out daily guidance about who's going to be covering things from the White House, the press. They just skipped over who the pool is going to be for the TV feed, which is shared broadly, you know, with other outlets, of course, without charge, because that cost is being borne by those 5 major networks. And there's sort of these secondary outlets. That is, Hearst TV, Real America's Voice, which is a right-wing outlet, are listed as the secondary TV pool, but no primary TV pool is being listed at all. And the belief is, you know, there was a frenzy of communications among networks over the weekends. They're going to support one another. They're not going to step in if the president is barring CNN. They're saying, no, that's an attack on us all.
0: So the basic question here, David, is can the president really just decide unilaterally that he's going to bar news organizations because he doesn't like them?
2: So, you know, the short answer is we're going to find out in court on this case. But more broadly, it would seem on its face, absolutely not, that this violates constitutional protections. And there's a lot of case law in this over the years in which, you know, you don't have to admit someone. You don't have to let Dave Folkenflik come to the White House. But if you don't like his coverage, you can't then, on the basis of how he's done that, bar him from being there. That's called viewpoint discrimination. It's seen under previous rulings as a violation of the First Amendment.
0: Only 30 seconds left here, but do you have any sense of why now?
2: You know, he hasn't said. That's the most amazing thing. He hasn't pointed to anything other than to say he's been upset over the last 2 years, presumably leading up to his presidency and during his return to the White House. But let's be honest, there's a lot of things for him not to like, because there are a lot of things going south for him right now. Coverage of the war in Iran, very unpopular. Coverage of the elections coming up, coverage of the economy. You know, I don't think he likes what he sees on the air and reads in the paper.
0: That is NPR's David Folkenflik. David, thank you.
2: You bet.
3: Some other news now. The federal agency in charge of air traffic control wants artificial intelligence to help manage the nation's airspace.
0: Yes, the Federal Aviation Administration is preparing to launch its $875 million software overhaul as soon as today. Regulators and airlines hope the AI-enhanced tool will make flying more efficient. Critics question whether it will live up to the hype.
3: We have a human being to cover this story. NPR's Joel Rose, good morning.
4: Hey, Steve.
3: And it is really you, not a chatbot, right?
4: As far as I know.
3: Okay, good. Is a chatbot going to manage my next flight?
4: Safe to say no. They're not going to put a chatbot in charge of your flight. Leaders at the FAA and the Department of Transportation have gotten a lot of questions about how this will work. They say it is not intended as a replacement for human controllers. It is just a tool. But it is supposed to make controllers' jobs easier by reducing congestion and conflicts in the air before they happen.
3: Okay, so how would that work?
4: So this tool is called

0: called Strategic Management of Airspace Routes and Trajectories, or SMART for short. Here is the FAA Administrator Brian Bedford talking about it at a Senate hearing earlier this year.
1: The way we manage traffic today is chaotic, and we can do better. We need to manage that at the FAA rather than rely on commercial airlines to simply schedule however they want.
0: Bedford says this SMART system will help optimize the airspace. Basically, it will look at all of the airline flights on the schedule, as well as weather, wind, other variables, and tweak those flight plans to reduce the number of conflicts. The FAA is tapping a relatively small company called Airspace Intelligence to build it. This company has built some AI-enhanced dispatch software for Alaska Airlines and other carriers, but this is going to be a bigger and a much more high-profile test.
2: What do the air traffic controllers think?
0: You know, it's hard to say exactly because current controllers are not allowed to talk to the media. The union that represents controllers told me they were not involved in the development of this system and they do not have anything to say about it. I did talk to a former air traffic controller named Dave Riley, who retired in 2020 after more than 20 years at the FAA. Let's listen to some of what he said.
3: The fears of AI killing us all in the next 10 years, I don't think this platform is going to be about that. It won't replace humans. It'll be another tool in the toolbox. But of course, when you call it AI, it gets a lot of attention.
0: Riley does not seem worried about this tool going rogue because human air traffic controllers will still be in charge of keeping the planes safely separated. But Riley is skeptical that this is going to be the game changer that FAA leaders say. He says it might improve operations, but it's not going to solve the bigger problems in the air traffic control system, particularly the staffing shortage. The FAA is still thousands of controllers short of full staffing, and that forces many to work mandatory overtime and really grueling schedules.
2: So when does this new software roll out?
0: We have heard it could come as soon as today. That is according to a government official and an airline industry executive who were not authorized to talk publicly about this plan. They said the rollout will start just in the Washington, D.C. area before gradually expanding to the rest of the country. The trade group that represents the big airlines seems thrilled to see the FAA finally moving to modernize the nation's airspace, which many people say is an important goal. And the trade group is bullish on what this technology can do. We are expecting more details about how this is going to look from the FAA as soon as today.
2: NPR's Joel Rose, thanks so much.
0: You're welcome.
2: This is NPR News.
4: Good morning. 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It's 8:42. I'm Marshall Terry. Later this hour, a new public change rule from the Trump administration could deny green cards to immigrants if they have received public benefits. That's part of the Marketplace Morning Reports coming up in about 10 minutes. Mostly sunny, chance for some afternoon thunderstorms in Charlotte and a high near 93. It's 73 right now. 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
5: In a time when Americans seem so divided, one issue might be uniting them: data centers. Julie Briskman has been at the forefront of the fight in Loudoun County, Virginia, which has more than 250 of them.
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2: Good morning, I'm Steve Inskeep. A street in downtown Seattle was painted with white lines and colorful circles during a summer street market. The market is closed and gone, but the street decorations have not. And the City Department of Transportation will not allow the road to reopen until the paint is dealt with. crews tried graffiti remover and pressure washers and only damaged the road. Now the plan is to paint over the paint as a temporary fix to get cars moving. It's Morning Edition.
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9: And I'm Michelle Martin. Good morning. China's detention of a U.S. citizen could be on the agenda when President Trump hosts Chinese President Xi Jinping this week. Min Xin heads the think tank, the Institute for Strategy and Policy Myanmar. Last month, the State Department declared him, quote, wrongfully detained. Michael Sullivan reports.
10: Sylvia Xin remembers June 3rd as a typical Wednesday morning. She was scrambling to get her daughter off to high school. Her husband, Min, was heading out the door for a quick flight from their home in Chiang Mai, Thailand, to a conference in China's nearby Yunnan province. He even texted her when he landed a few hours later, then silence.
11: I thought he got carried away in the meeting. He just lost track of time. But then when his office called the hotel to see if he had checked in and they said no, that's when we started to worry.
10: She called the embassy the next day to report him missing.
11: On June 5th, the embassy was able to confirm that he has been detained. So I didn't know what happened to him for 2 days.
10: China's foreign ministry spokesman, Lin Zhen, confirmed his detention in a statement a week later. He said Min Xin was being held on suspicion of engaging in espionage and endangering China's national security. Allegations the U.S. and Min Xin's institute emphatically reject. Sylvia says the news hit her teenage daughter hard.
11: She looked up endangering national security on Google, and she came to me crying, and she's like, you know, is dad going to be okay?
10: She's doing better now. We're a practical family, Sylvia says. The couple met in California when Sylvia was working in the semiconductor industry. She doesn't quite remember the details of their first date, but
11: I think I must have taken him to a bookstore. It must be one of those used bookstores in Berkeley. You know, every used bookstore in any city that we've been to, we visited.
10: They lived in Fremont while he pursued his PhD at Berkeley and started their family in 2012. 4 years later, they moved to Thailand during Myanmar's brief democratic opening. Since their daughter was born, they've made it a point to spend every family birthday together. On his daughter Sue's 9th birthday, though, there was a snag.
11: It was during COVID, and he was on his way back to Chiang Mai, but he was in quarantine hotel.
10: So they found a workaround, and she and Sue flew to Bangkok from Chiang Mai to stand outside his hotel, then called him.
11: We asked him, can you open the window and show us the view? And he was really annoyed. He's like, why? Why do you want to see the view from my window all of a sudden? And he opened the window and we were across the street. My daughter claimed she saw him cry, but I didn't see it.
10: Earlier this month, their streak was broken, with Min Xin marking his birthday in detention, denied access to his family, and kept at an undisclosed location. They can only pass notes through U.S. consular officials who've met with him 4 times since his detention. They've told Sylvia her husband is staying strong, and she's staying hopeful President Trump can help win his release when he meets with President Xi this week. Until then,
11: I want him to know that our daughter, Sue, and I love him, and we are waiting for him to come home, and I have faith that we're going to be together again.
10: For NPR News, I'm Michael Sullivan in Chiang Rai, Thailand.
9: 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I'm Michelle Martin.
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4: 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Coming up,
12: At 9 o'clock after Morning Edition is Charlotte Talks with Mike Collins. Mostly sunny today in Charlotte. Chance for some afternoon thunderstorms. A high near 93. In Waxhaw at 70. Gastonia 70. And in Charlotte at 73. 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
13: I'm Mike Collins. On the next Charlotte Talks, Americans are working longer than ever and discovering a workplace not built to support them. 64% of workers over 50 report seeing or experiencing age discrimination. 22% say they're being pushed out of their jobs because of their age. Since those 55 and older are the fastest growing age group in the labor force, what does this mean and how do older workers stay competitive? That this morning at 9.
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18: From Marketplace in Washington, I'm Kimberly Adams. Immigrants applying for a green card could now potentially be denied if they or their children have received any kind of public benefits like food or housing assistance, Medicaid, or free school lunch. That's under the Trump administration's new public charge rule. More than 20 states and a separate group of cities are suing to block the changes, which went into effect on Friday. Marketplace's Samantha Fields reports.
19: The U.S. has had some kind of public charge rule in place since the late 1800s.
20: Public charge rules say that people who are likely to be dependent on the government for their basic needs aren't eligible to immigrate permanently to the United States.
19: Julia Gillette at the Migration Policy Institute says for a long time that meant that if someone received cash assistance or if they were institutionalized on the government's dime, they wouldn't be eligible for a green card. But receiving other kinds of benefits wouldn't count against them.
20: Now the Trump administration is basically saying that individual immigration officers should have full discretion to decide what kind of public benefits use makes somebody a public charge and what doesn't count.
19: That means it's possible someone could be denied a green card if they've received any kind of public benefits, like food assistance, Medicaid, or college financial aid, or if their U.S.-born kids have. Corey Alonso Yoder at the University of Maryland School of Law says immigrants generally aren't even eligible for most public assistance in the first place. But there are lots of mixed status families where parents aren't eligible for Medicaid or SNAP, but their kids are.
21: I think that we're going to see more people afraid to seek any kind of medical care or health assistance, food nutrition assistance for their children.
19: Because accepting that help could now count against them. I'm Samantha Fields for Marketplace.
18: Let's do the numbers. The FTSE in London is up about 1%. Dow, S&P, and NASDAQ futures are up in the 0.7 to 1.1% range, with the Dow future up 444 points. The 10-year Treasury yield is down at 4.97%. Gas prices continue to rise. AAA reports the national average for a gallon of regular is now $4.48. Diesel prices continue to set record highs. It's now at $6.51 a gallon.
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3: Christian Lawrence played with Legos when he was young. Today, the founder of Rise Modular is now
22: involved with sort of life-size Lego pieces, so to speak.
3: Rise and its approximately 200 workers build multifamily apartments in a 150,000 square foot factory in rural Owatonna, Minnesota. That's about an hour drive south of the Twin Cities. Modular means the buildings are constructed in factories and assembled like Lego blocks on site to local building codes.
22: We're building three-dimensional, six-sided module that has all the finishes, kitchens, bathrooms finished, and then stacking these pieces like Legos. All the finishes are completed inside the factory before they arrive to the site.
3: Inside the factory, workers swarm over a number of large wood frame containers with spaces cut out for windows and doors. Think apartment units at various stages of construction. Lawrence points at a long passageway.
22: So this will be the corridor of the apartment building. You can see unit on either side of the corridor.
3: Rise operates primarily in the Midwest, Rocky Mountains, and increasingly the West Coast. We step inside one of the apartment units nearing the end of the assembly line.
22: You can see the sink is in. We're about to install the plumbing fixtures, faucet. Backsplash just got grouted. Appliances are in.
3: The promise of factory-built housing is that the efficiencies gained from using mass production techniques will lower costs and improve quality. Lawrence says factory construction is about 30 to 50% faster compared to traditional on-site methods. He says it also generates less waste, and prices are about 5 to 10% lower.
23: You've got the efficiency of factory building, and that's true for manufactured housing and modular housing.
3: Rachel Siegel is with the Housing Policy Initiative at Pew Charitable Trusts. She says one aim of recent federal legislation, the bipartisan 21st Century Road to Housing Act, is to encourage factory construction.
23: For modular, it's going to allow for some study from HUD to think about how developments can be made.
3: For example, the Department of Housing and Urban Development will look into the benefit of creating a federal standard building code for modular housing. As for manufactured homes, those built and finished inside a factory to federal standards, Siegel says the big change is eliminating the requirement that they must have a permanent steel frame for transport.
23: That's going to allow manufactured homes to be built in more flexible designs, reduce waste, and lower the cost even a little bit more.
3: Factory-built housing, manufactured and modular, could help relieve the severe lack of housing options. However, much more needs to be done before factory-built homes join the mainstream. The new federal housing law is a step in that direction. For Marketplace, I'm Chris Farrell.
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12: You've been listening to Morning Edition on WFAE, and that's going to do it for the program on this Monday. Hopefully you can join us again tomorrow morning from 5 until 9. Charlotte Talks with Mike Collins is coming up in just a moment after a quick check of the latest NPR and then WFAE news headlines. Mostly sunny with a chance for some afternoon thunderstorms, a high near 93. It's 73 degrees right now.
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5: From 90.7 WFAE, this is Charlotte Talks. I'm Mike Collins. Americans are working longer than ever, but some older workers say the workplace isn't built for them. 64% of older workers talk of witnessing or experiencing age discrimination. Nearly a quarter feel they're being pushed out of their jobs because of their age. The signs are sometimes subtle, including assumptions that older workers are less tech-savvy and more resistant to change. But those 55 and older are the fastest-growing age group in the labor force. It's been that way for 20 years. And it's true in Mecklenburg County. So how is this affecting workers of all ages, and how do older workers stay competitive? We find out this hour on Charlotte Talks. First, the news.
6: Live from NPR News in Washington, I'm Corva Coleman. Three media organizations are suing the government. CNN, MS Now, and Politico are suing after President Trump banned them from the White House. Writing online this morning, Trump says the White House is, quote, instituting an assault on the fake news. NPR's David Folkenflik reports the news organizations say the White House cannot decide what the press reports.
7: The reality is, on its face, the president has gone out of his way to say he's doing this because he doesn't like their coverage. And it is true that he doesn't have to admit anyone to the White House but want to offer coverage. But once offered, he can't then revoke that that access simply because he doesn't like what they do. There's this thing called the First Amendment, in which says the federal government cannot discriminate against people or the press for the way in which they present the news, for their speech.
6: NPR News has issued a statement in support of the news organizations. NPR News says the action is a blatant violation of the First Amendment, and NPR condemns it without qualification. President Trump says the 250-foot arch he wants built near Arlington National Cemetery will also serve as a complex for the U.S. military. NPR's Franco Ordonez reports it will have drones and sniper positions.
24: Mark Kansian from the Center for Strategic and International Studies says the president appears to be using the same national security rationale he made for his ballroom complex. But he says the considerations are not the same for the arch and the White House, where there is a bunker.
25: The difference is that the bunker reflects a widely accepted need to protect the president. It's bipartisan. There already was a bunker. This would be more elaborate. There doesn't seem to be any need. There certainly hasn't been any need articulated beforehand about why this facility would need drones and snipers.
24: And he notes that Joint Base Meyer-Henderson Hall is just a mile away. Franco Ordonez, NPR News.
6: An explosion inside the demilitarized zone, or DMZ, separating North and South Korea has injured three southern military officers. NPR's Anthony Kuhn reports from Seoul. Officials suspect the blast was caused by a landmine.
26: South Korea's Joint Chiefs of Staff says that the blast occurred in the western sector of the DMZ, south of the center line running through the DMZ. The three injured officers were taken to a hospital by helicopter in Rhodes. In 2023, North Korean leader Kim Jong-un officially abandoned the goal of eventual reunification with the South and labeled the South as its main enemy. After that, the North began laying barbed wire and anti-tank barriers and adding landmines to the hundreds of thousands already planted. Anthony Kuhn, NPR News, Seoul.
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2: This is WFAE News. I'm Woody Kane. The Charlotte City Council is scheduled to take a key vote tonight on whether to reverse its position and support the new I-77 toll lanes again. It appears at least two council members are planning to flip their votes from no to yes. WFAE's Steve Harrison has more.
8: In a 6-5 vote, council members in May rejected the state's plan to partner with a private company to build and manage the $4 billion toll lanes from uptown to the South Carolina line. Malcolm Graham and Joy Mayo were two of the no votes, but last week they indicated that they now support the toll lanes, in part because the city might have to pay roughly $65 million to the state if it rejects the project, and because the Department of Transportation has pledged up to $300 million in community benefits for the West Side. If the city council backs the project, there will be a majority for the toll lanes when the Charlotte Regional Transportation Planning Organization takes a final vote on September 23rd, allowing the project to once again move forward. Steve Harrison, WFAE News.
2: The Carolina Panthers bounced back after last week's loss to dominate the Atlanta Falcons in a 34-3 win yesterday. Linebacker Devin Lloyd had two interceptions and returned one for a touchdown. Quarterback Bryce Young threw three touchdown passes, and Coach Dave Canales says the key is now to keep it going.
9: In general, the message to the team was, trust the process, get right back to work. This is how it goes. And my challenge now is, how do we continue to get better? How do we take the lessons from today, clean those things up, and then take another step next week?
2: The Panthers visit the Cleveland Browns Sunday. This is WFAE News.
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14: This is Charlotte Talks. I'm Mike Collins. Americans have always prided themselves on their productivity, on working harder than people in other countries. That may or may not be true, but that's what we think. Now it seems those same folks are working longer. But some of those who are working beyond normal retirement age are discovering a workplace not built for them. A recent survey from AARP reveals 64% of American workers over 50 have seen or experienced age discrimination in the workplace, and 22% feel like they are being pushed out of their jobs because of their age. Older people looking for work are also having a more difficult time finding that work. A combination of hiring biases, even algorithms and technology used to streamline matching candidates with jobs, may filter out experienced workers. Let's put that in quotations. Yet workers 55 plus have been the fastest growing age group in the labor force for the last two decades, and that is also true here in Mecklenburg County. This hour, we look at the phenomenon of age bias in the workplace, at what's feeding it, how to overcome it, and how older workers can stay competitive. We're joined by Lauren Greif. She is founder and CEO of Portfolio Rocket and an executive career strategist for executives who are 40 plus. And Maura Porcelli is the senior director of workforce at the National Council on Aging. They're both with us this morning. Good morning. Thank you for being here.
27: Good morning, Mike.
14: So, Maura, I'm going to start with you. There are probably as many reasons that people are working longer in the workforce as there are people working longer in the workforce. But if you had to pick the top three reasons why people are lingering beyond normal retirement age, what might they be?
27: Sure. Thanks, Mike. And thanks for inviting me to this conversation. So glad that you are highlighting such an important topic. So at the National Council on Aging, our mission is to help older adults and people who are aging in general to age into a healthy older adulthood and an economically strong older adulthood. And we're seeing some statistics that are very unsettling. Right now, as of 2024, the latest poverty measure, the supplemental poverty measure, indicated that about 15% of older adults are living at poverty. We know that older adult homelessness is on the rise. And so people are struggling. There's a big segment of older adults who are struggling financially right now. And lifespans are longer. People are living longer because of advancements in healthcare. And so longer retirements need to be funded. And so people are working longer in order to finance living longer. And in conjunction with the cost of living longer, health costs are expensive too. And so when one is able to work longer, you generally get the benefits of employer-sponsored healthcare and other benefits that help you supplement your financial resources so that when you are no longer working, that you can you're in a better position to cover your expenses.
14: We're going to talk about the age of 65 being this artificial milepost, and we'll talk about why it has become one. But of the people who are working beyond what many consider to be retirement age, 65, what is their average age, Maura? How old are people working?
27: Well, we're seeing the largest growth in older workers right now is individuals 75 plus. So and in the work that we do, we help people over 80 find work. People who are vital, who want to continue working, enjoy working. But you know, there are 11,000 people turning 65 every single day. Mm-hmm. And so with that, those kinds of numbers, and people, like I said, financing longer retirements, the costs going up, people both need and of course want to work. They're enjoying it.
14: Lauren, the last two presidents have been beyond retirement age. Let's put it nicely, shall we? And people have had they had a problem with Joe Biden being too old to serve. And some people did, not all. People are having a problem with Donald Trump being too old to serve. Some people, not all. And you're working with executives who are 40 plus, and there is sometimes a mandatory retirement age for executives in certain businesses. Should there be, or should we follow the route being followed by our politicians these days?
15: Well, I certainly am not going to contribute to an old narrative. And what that means is that the responsibility that comes with each and every person who decides whether it's the president or a C-suiter or a VP is that you must be able to connect your value, your inherent economic value within the business of wherever it is, whether it's the government, whether it's within a financial institution or a law office, with what that market requirement is. So the idea of experience really needs to be course corrected into the impact and the value that this particular person is driving for the needs of the company. And I think that within what we have all learned is that experience is enough. And the experience needs a translation.
14: Before medicine made longer lives possible, before the social safety net was developed in the years following the Great Depression, which allowed people to have access to that care and live longer in retirement because they had the funds to do so, that same period of time established this artificial milestone of 65 because it's based on when Social Security kicks in. Now that is 66 for some people, 67 for others, depending on your birth year. But these are artificial milestones. People didn't used to live to 68, to 70, to 75. Now they're living, and they're living healthy lives at those ages. So is part of whatever discrimination may exist for people who are over 65 still in the workforce, Lauren, is part of that due to simply the magic number is ingrained in people? You should go now. You're 66.
15: So I'm so glad that you raised this, Mike. And thank you for being so on top of these questions, because this is not only out there and talked about, but a lot of what's looming underneath. So the life expectancy has increased since 1950 by 11 years. So back then it was 68. Today it's 79. So the issue is that most of the hiring managers and people out there in the world of work or the world of consideration for retirement haven't caught up with that math. So they treat 50 like it's an exit ramp. Like they start thinking that that's the time. And so they're running off of a very old script and an outdated understanding of many of those factors that Moore talked about. And also, of course, the life expectancy is so much greater. And the desire has completely changed too. Most people, one of the number one reasons why I hear executives say that they still want to be working is for structure and a sense of belonging. Mm. So all of those are attached to identity as well.
14: And it gives you something to do and something to think about and be vital about, as opposed to sitting around. The Price is Right is only on once a day. So then what? Maura, companies are prohibited from age discrimination against workers 40 and older by the Age Discrimination in Employment Act. I'm just curious, since there is age discrimination and we're going to talk about it, how effective that prohibition is or is not.
27: Right. The current legislation around age discrimination does not really put a lot of faith in people to move forward with cases. It's very difficult to prove age discrimination right now. And there's additional legislation on the table for consideration that would strengthen the rules around age discrimination, make it easier, kind of the break down some of the barriers that people have, some of the limitations. And then there's also legislation on the table to protect older job applicants, which historically those individuals have been much more vulnerable and subject to age discrimination as opposed to workers who are already in a position. So there's still a lot of work to be done in terms of the legal protections to help people move forward with age discrimination cases when they feel that they have the merits to do so.
14: I just cited, Lauren, the statistic that the fastest growing age group of workers in the workforce are those over 55. AARP has an even more illuminating statistic, and it is the fact that the fastest growing segment of the workforce are those who are 75 plus. Wow. And I also said that a majority of those workers have witnessed or experienced age discrimination. How can both of those things be true? If they're the largest, fastest growing segment of the working population, how can they also be experiencing discrimination against their age? Lauren.
15: Oh, well, there's a lot of old operating systems that are still in dire need of catching up. And what I want to address is the biases are not just about the number alone. The biases are about the assumptions with respect to how workers are performing in their actual jobs. And specifically, the top three are, we don't think that you're tech savvy enough, which comes up all the time. You're overqualified, which is typically a response that comes through an algorithmic apply now situation. It can come, you know, more directly, but that's the one that's most prevalent. And the third one is, we don't think that you're a long-term judgment around how long you're planning on staying. So the biases are baked into the hiring process, both from a technological standpoint and just from a human standpoint. Our job in the marketplace as older workers is to know what those objections and those roadblocks are ahead of time and to mitigate them.
14: So I want to take two of those points you just made. Let's talk about being overqualified, because that's something that people have heard for decades. And sometimes that is a code word for you're going to want too much money, or you've had a high-powered job. This is not that job, and you're not going to be happy in this job. How do you read that?
15: So you're 100% right. The first hidden language behind that is we don't think we can afford you. The second one is we don't think that you're a culture fit, which could mean we're in a more youth obsessed or faster growing or more digitally native environment. And the third one is you're overqualified, meaning you'll be bored. You're a flight risk.
14: And speaking of the flight risk, you mentioned that sometimes they will tell you, we don't think you're going to stay here very long because you are 75 and you're going to be dead, or you're going to not be able to do the job and you'll want to leave. How does that compare to young people who seem to jump ship quite more frequently than people of the boomer generation did? And I have 20 seconds.
15: That is the irony. You just nailed it. That's the irony. The average turnover in the C-suite, regardless of your years, is anywhere between, like, depending on which one that is less than 3 years. So that's not just happening at the older worker level.
14: We have to stop. We'll continue in a moment at Charlotte Talks on WFAE.
16: On the next Charlotte Talks, the Democratic candidate for U.S. Senate in South Carolina, Annie Andrews. A pediatrician and a mother from Charleston, she's been running for almost a year with a platform that includes health care as a right and an economy that benefits working people. Andrews makes her case to South Carolina voters here tomorrow at 9 on 90.7 WFAE.
17: President Trump ran his campaign on the motto, America First. 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How Trump and his allies are changing foreign policy for personal gain. That's next time on 1A.
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14: It's Charlotte Talks on listener-funded 90.7 WFAE and WFHE. I'm Mike Collins. We're talking about age in the workplace, the fact that people are working longer into years that are well behind traditional retirement, what we think of as traditional retirement years. And we're talking about it with Lauren Greif, who is founder and CEO of Portfolio Rocket and somebody who works with executives over 40. Maura Porcelli is Senior Director of Workforce at the National Council on Aging. Maura, last September, North Carolina Governor Josh Stein proclaimed the week of the 17th of that month as National Employee Older Workers Week in North Carolina, acknowledging the value of work to older North Carolinians and the positive impact of building an age-diverse workforce. Some people may not see the value of that. So what is the impact of having an age-diverse workforce?
27: Well, there actually have been studies done that show that the diversity, age diversity in the workplace creates greater productivity. But much like any diversity, when you bring different stakeholders, different perspectives to the table, you're able to look at things from different angles. Everybody brings a different perspective on how to do things, how to approach things. And there's actually been studies that demonstrate that it is more productive simply to have age diversity.
14: Is there a power imbalance? I mean, older workers bring experience, life experience, work experience, and they bring ideas that have been hanging around for a long time, I would guess. Newer workers bring energy and enthusiasm, one hopes. And they bring new, fresh ideas, allegedly. Is there a power imbalance, and how do the two cultures come together without clashing?
27: Well, I think there's a lot of assumptions made about older workers being entrenched in their perspectives, how they problem solve, how they approach things. Older workers, mature workers in that space are changing and growing and learning every day as well. And in a dynamic workforce where you're engaging with people from different perspectives, different ages, different experiences, we're all learning and growing from one another. And there is this misconception that older adults are entrenched and unwilling to look at things in different ways and sort of digging their heels in. That's not the reality.
14: It's not. Are you saying that who wins the battle? I mean, because younger workers do have, they're impatient, and they should be, because they want to get on with life and make a success of themselves. Older workers have been there, done that. So how do you balance that out? Lauren, go ahead. I mean, Maura, you go first. Lauren, then you go second. Go ahead.
27: I wish it wasn't viewed as this combative kind of lens of things. It's really, there's space for everybody. And as the workplace evolves at such a rapid pace right now, when you think about the implications of AI and how employers are starting to look at that, as the workplace changes, there's space for everybody. There's opportunity for new tracks of business within organizations. There's opportunities for people to grow new opportunity within their organization. So there's nothing really stopping the innovation. It's just looking at organizations as this very hierarchical structure, as opposed to more of a matrix where opportunity can be generated.
14: Lauren.
15: So I want to put some clarity around this, because you can teach tools faster, but you can't teach judgment to accelerate. And so what I mean by that is older workers are really holding an unfair advantage. Pattern recognition, which essentially turns into being able to recognize where something's going to break faster, because they've seen that pattern many, many times before. Steadiness under pressure. These are battle tested. These people know how to drive a level of resiliency, especially when there's, you know, a lot of uncertainty or chaos. And the ability to lead without a lot of drama, right? Most of these cases are in situations where business is moving very, very fast. So they're less reactive, far more measured, and able to drive a larger team with quintessential understanding of the top decisions that need to be made.
14: So where there has been discrimination at various companies against people who are beyond retirement age, is this because this is rather like, this has not been going on for that all that long. I mean, people used to retire at 65 or earlier because they were unhealthy and couldn't continue working, etc. So is this not unlike what happened when women began to enter the workforce in significant numbers? It was a new phenomenon that people had to get used to and adapt to. Is that what's happening here too? Lauren?
15: I mean, I would say, I don't know how new it is, to be honest with you, because we have icons like Warren Buffett that retired maybe a year or two ago, well into his 80s. We have
14: He owns the company.
15: That is an excellent point. He does, but he is also an aspirational model for what that can mean to others. And that is happening more and more and more and more. And we are hearing, I mean, Giorgio Armani died in his 90s and swore by never stopping work. So yes, in those cases, they may have their own company, but that's how it starts, is understanding that you can and why not you?
14: Yeah.
15: So I think that both are true.
14: Maura, getting back to this perception that older workers can't keep up, particularly with technology, this is more than not understanding how Word or Excel works now. This is to expand that out to other things, and I would assume that would be social media and how to interact with Slack and all the other
15: AI.
14: So
27: AI, exactly. Lauren is right. AI is the big hot topic right now. It's still an evolving technology.
14: It's new to young people. It's new to older people.
27: It is. Yes. And, we offer at NCOA, we offer digital literacy programs. We have a lot of focus on AI, and people are really interested. Older adults are really interested in AI. And a big reason they're interested in that is for the workforce component, but they're also interested in it because there's a tremendous amount of scamming of older adults that's going on right now, targeting people who they think are most vulnerable. And older adults want to take control of their lives, and they recognize that emerging technologies with AI, with these deep fakes, it's important to understand the technology. And some of our AI training is amongst the most popular, what we're seeing across programming.
14: Does the emergence of AI, which is, as I said, new to both young people and old people, it's new to managers, it is new to the rank and file, and we're not quite sure what it will mean or how to use it or how to use it effectively. Is that going to be kind of a reset for these various generations where we're all on the same playing field at the same time, dealing with the same thing, learning at the same rate?
27: I think with AI, it's particularly a unique situation in the moment because it is not this fully baked product that you can immediately start using and adapt to. It's an evolving technology right now, and there's varying levels of trust with what you can do with AI right now. And so I think we're all looking at AI very carefully, trying to make judgment calls on how much to rely on it. I think organizations are looking at it that way, as well as individuals.
14: And one of the things, Lauren, that we keep hearing about AI is that it's going to eliminate all of our jobs. You don't need people anymore because it'll be super intelligent. It will do all the white collar things that have been done by employees. If that's true, or if it eliminates some jobs, which jobs, which workers are likely to be hit by the axe first? The older ones or the younger ones?
15: I'm going to say that the most vulnerable audience with respect to losing your job and AI is neither younger or older. It's the one who's not adapting. It's the one who is not adapting, and the caveat with that is if you are an older worker, then what that means is you must be able to address speed and judgment at the same time, because AI doesn't offer any judgment. And that, again, is a layup for you as an older worker to say, hey, AI will favor speed, but leadership will always favor judgment. You can have an output and just take it out of the can, and that isn't the ability to access the key and most important business decision that's on the table.
14: So where does this perception that older workers are not as technologically savvy as younger workers come from, and how true is it? I mean, I remember rotary phones. I remember having to walk across the room to change the channel on the television. I remember the first moon landing. I was there. but I've adapted. I have a computer. I have a phone. I understand how all these things work. There are some things that I choose not to use because I see no value in them at all. But that's just me. That's personal preference. So is it true that older workers are not as technologically savvy, or is that just because they've been around so long they can't possibly be up to snuff?
27: Well, we have found that a lot of older adults in the workplace, mid-career or older workers, aren't afforded the opportunity to train, the employer-sponsored training that takes place. They are often, there are assumptions made of their lack of interest, that they are entrenched. There's these stereotypes that are so deeply embedded in our culture, really. Are so persistent, and that, you know, overseeing managers make assumptions about older workers, and a lot of times they're not even afforded the opportunity to take these kinds of trainings.
14: Maura is with the National Council on Aging, and Maura, the fact that people are working longer is a global reality. It's not just the United States phenomenon, and Forbes says that 2026, this year, quote, will be the year age bias becomes impossible for employers to ignore, because the forces shaping the workplace are converging: demographic aging, accelerated AI adoption, and a labor market under pressure, all coming together, converging to make bias more visible, more measurable, and more expensive, which will force leaders to take note. First of all, Maura, do you agree with that? And if so, why?
27: Well, it's a very disheartening statement, isn't it, to hear about the level of age discrimination across the globe. And, you know, what's interesting, there was a study not too long ago that said, that demonstrated that hiring managers were very disinclined

0: work experience on your resume. So it's really difficult to tell how old you are, which is a really sad thing that we have to approach it from that angle, as opposed to what Lauren talks about with this breadth and depth of expertise that people bring through a lifelong career. There's richness and great value in that, but we're having to tell our job seekers, maybe don't show all your cards.
1: I want to come back to that in a second. Go ahead.
2: I want to address that because this is a really fine line. You don't want to show all your cards, but they already know what the cards are because they can do the math. They can more or less figure that out, you know, through assumptions, through dated language, through other tells that are already out there. The workaround from where I sit and the one that our clients have the most amount of traction with is building those decision maker conversations, which are different than recruiter conversations, to drive momentum, not activity. So as you are having those conversations and imparting that clear level of business impact that you drive, it becomes unignorable. And with the applicant tracking systems that Maura so adeptly referred to, each one of those have their own filters. And so in those cases, you're more or less commoditizing yourself by playing a lottery game and just hitting apply now, which has less than a 1% success rate.
1: Are you talking about these, I guess they're platforms or websites or tools for recruitment like Indeed or ZipRecruiter? Is that what happens here? You apply, yeah, and you're filtered through algorithms. Is that correct?
2: Correct. That is
1: so
2: correct.
1: How do you fool the algorithm?
2: You don't. You work around it because otherwise you're playing a game you will never win.
1: Okay.
2: The system is set up to reinforce the filters. It's not there for the candidate's purposes. It's there to be able to screen for the most likely match, which is primarily predicated through keywords. So if those keywords are not driving a level of density that the applicant tracking system indicates, you'll get a rejection or, you know, you're overqualified.
1: But if we know that about the keywords, why can't you fool the algorithm? Why can't you learn the keywords and use them?
2: They're very sophisticated. And also keywords are not just the way that these are working now, especially on platforms like LinkedIn, is that they're aggregating more than just your profile. They are looking above and beyond that. They are looking at your content. They are looking at who you're connected with. So all of these things are amalgamated into this decision that a bot is making. Wow. And so if you want more control and precision, you need to find a way to work around it. So this old system is part of the challenge.
1: Maura, I have about 45 seconds left. Do you have anything to add to that?
0: Yeah, I would just say, you know, with our older job seekers who are struggling, not getting responses, we talk about the importance, and I know you would probably agree, Lauren, is networking. You have to make connections. You have to have a huge circle of people to tap into, to let them know when you're applying for jobs, let everybody know you're looking for a job. Networking is key in the job search.
1: It's like Survivor. Your social game is important, evidently.
0: Absolutely.
1: We have to take a break. When we come back, we'll talk a little bit more about how you do get that next job at a certain age. What things can you do? Can you say? How do you conduct yourself? How do you write a resume? How do you conduct an interview with a prospective employer so that your gray hair does not get in the way of your employment opportunity? We're coming right back.
3: Coming up in 20 minutes, President Trump ran his campaign on the motto of America First, but his administration has involved itself in the affairs of countries like Brazil, Venezuela, Greenland, Canada, and more. Trump and foreign policy. That's next time on 1A from 10 to noon on WFAE.
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3: It's Charlotte Talks on WFAE and WFAE.org. I'm Mike Collins. We're talking about aging, the aging workforce, and how people are working longer, how you get a job when you are older and want to go back to work or want to advance yourself into a new position somewhere else or even within your own company. With Maura Percelli, she is Senior Director of Workforce with the National Council on Aging, and Lauren Greif is founder and CEO of Portfolio Rocket. She's somebody who's the strategist that works with executives who are 40 plus. AARP says that ageism is one of the last acceptable isms that society tolerates, and they add that we live in a society, and this is, God knows this is true, that values youth, not only physically, but in the belief that everything good is young. That sounds, Lauren, insurmountable, because you are the age you are and you ain't going to change it. But you say that you are not powerless against this. Okay, so how do you combat that?
4: What I really want to stress, first of all, is that not only are you not powerful, in many cases, what's happened is you've become unlegible to the market. They don't understand your value. So this is fixable. This is fixable. And older workers don't get hired because they're on social media or they're posting all the time and turning into content creators. They're hired because elements like social media, which are a necessary evil in this world, help the right people to understand what you do faster. And that speed and reach are vehicles in which you can never reach on your own. I mean, that's a billion people daily on platforms like LinkedIn. It's helping to establish the credibility and to provide the access that we've never had before. And so how you get hired today is a combination of building trust, showing people how you think, and demonstrating a level of relevancy that speaks to what matters, not what you did 20 years ago, which I sometimes refer to as the professional obituary, but what you're going to be driving for that company in the next 5-10 years.
3: That spills into something that I read that you have said, that is, do not refer, if you're talking to candidates for jobs who are older, do not refer to your experience in the past tense. Don't dwell on the past. Talk about what tomorrow may bring and how you may bring value to that equation. Maura, last summer, Business Insider, a publication, quoted Janine Vandenberg, who founded the anti-ageism nonprofit Changing the Narrative, in which she said that managers are already thinking that 60 is too old, so there's little hope for someone who is much older, and that many of the job boards for older workers are focused on lower paid jobs where there is a demand. Do you agree with that?
5: You know, obviously, I don't agree. I mean, I agree that, you know, older workers are obviously coming up against immense challenge in the hiring process. You know, we know that if older workers separate from a job and have to find another position, it takes them twice than their younger counterparts, and only about 10% ever make as much as they did before. So when you are at your peak salary and thinking and planning potentially for retirement or what your older adulthood is going to look like. And then all of a sudden you have an income cliff. That really is a seismic change in one's life. And what we're seeing is these individuals who are highly skilled, have been executives, they are struggling to find jobs at the same level, and very few ever do. And so they are starting to have to look for jobs that have much lower compensation. And very disheartening to see that, because it really changes their financial trajectory. And it's not satisfying work for them either. So it's a lose-lose situation, really.
3: I know Lauren wants to jump in here on this, and I'll let you do that, Lauren. But I want you to talk about somebody below the level of executives, because not everybody Absolutely. Makes it to that level. What about those people who have been rank and file workers, middle managers, et cetera,
5: right,
3: who are 65, 68, 70, but want to continue working?
5: Right. And that is largely who we serve at NCOA, sort of, mid-level workers down to people who are in older adulthood, starting at entry level positions, essentially, is what we see a lot through, particularly people who have had a lot of employment instability in their lives. But depending upon where they are, what the opportunity is in their local area, employment stability can really be a challenge. And it is equally difficult for someone in a non-executive position to find new employment when they are 55 plus. Like, as I said, it's taking people on average twice the amount of time that it takes someone younger. They're getting those jobs, to your point about earlier about the 75 plus being such a big part, but they're not being compensated at the level that they're looking at or doing the kind of work that gives them fulfillment.
3: Lauren, I know you wanted to comment.
4: Yes, there's actually a government definition around extended unemployment called long-term unemployment, which is a designation that happens at about 27 weeks, which is 6 months. And what I wanted to impart is that during that time, most people are using it as exploratory. Well, I'm trying to figure out what I'm going to do, and I'm not really sure, and I'm going to apply here and apply there. And there's a danger to that. Every month that you are not either getting your severance or you are losing that revenue adds up fast. And so this is not a plug to say, hey, go hire a coach. But it really is a suggestion, a strong suggestion, to not use that time without putting some parameters around how you are going to approach that next step, because the time will evaporate. And as the time evaporates, not only do you lose confidence as the candidate, but employers also will want to know how you have used the time there in order to make yourself more eligible.
3: If you make it through the algorithms and you find yourself sitting on the other side of a desk in a job interview, I know, Lauren, that you have some suggestions on how to change your pitch to that person on the other side of the desk as to why they should value and hire you over a younger candidate. And one of the things you're suggesting is to abandon passion in that pitch. Talk to me about what that means and what you should focus on in the absence of talking about you have passion for the job.
4: Yes. Passion, experience, strategic, seasoned, all of these terminologies are backwards. They set you up for something that sounds really polished, but it lacks the proof. And so those are essentially empty calories. Where the traction is going to really have some sticking power is in the metrics and in any decision that you've made that creates the delta. It was this, and then it became that. So you need to really be able to codify the evidence behind what it is that you were there to change. What happened? And the more you can keep that to a commercial value or something that is based off of a harder hitting metric like a revenue or efficiency, the greater the ability is to meet your buyer, who could be a hiring manager, where they are and what matters to them. They don't care about your passion. I mean, they do, but that will come way later.
3: Right. So Maura, we've been talking about people who are beyond retirement age trying to find a job and what to do to get that job, how to position themselves, how to write the resume, how to break through the algorithms. But what about older workers who have jobs, but they feel as though they're being nudged to the exit door? They're being pushed out. What are the signs that that might be happening? And if you see it, how do you stop it?
5: Right, exactly. So it's a lot of little things, sort of death by a thousand cuts, if you will. They may start to notice that their performance evaluations conversations are perfunctory, just kind of going through a checklist. There's no longer conversations about what kind of development they want, where they might see themselves in another few years. They might see that they are not being invited to join cross-organizational teams. That they are being not engaged in some of the social aspects of the organization. Things, you know, if people get together for lunch, they go together maybe for happy hour afterwards, and they're the only ones not included. There's a lot of little things that that lead to a person feeling isolated, but it's really the lack of opportunity, the inability, not being afforded the opportunity to talk about where you want to go in the organization, how you want to grow, and then being on those teams within the organization. That really shows that someone is essentially saying to you, you're not bringing value to these conversations.
3: Lauren, you're nodding vigorously during all of this. What advice do you have for people who feel that?
4: Yes, that leverage erosion, to Maura's point, can be very subtle. And I urge anyone who is picking up what they're putting down to really start paying attention, because typically they're on a faster trajectory to being moved away. So yes, not invited to meetings for sure, but also there's a lot of switching. You used to present at that meeting, and now somebody who's more junior has taken that spot, or somebody else in the organization. And the easy way to think about it is that decisions are being made around you, not through you. Hmm. So the ownership or the responsibilities have been silently reallocated, and your leverage is improving.
3: There are many reasons that might be happening, and there are many reasons that people don't get one job or another, or don't get the promotion that they were
4: so
3: hoping
4: true.
3: To get. There are many reasons for that. So how do you know, Maura, that ageism is the reason?
5: Well, you can see patterns typically, you know, especially in larger organizations. There have been cases where there's patterns. So, I mean, that's really where you establish it. And the best thing a person can do for themselves is to be their own advocate in those situations, to demonstrate, I want to continue to grow. I want these opportunities. What do I have to do to have a seat at the table? And then if you are still deliberately left out of those conversations, then it's, you know, something you need to continue to have those hard conversations with your manager and say, why not? What's the barrier? What do I have to do to have a seat at the table? And if you keep getting kind of stonewalled, then it's hard not to. And you see peers around the organization afforded those opportunities, and you're on equal standing, all things being equal, it's hard not to identify age as the reason behind it.
3: And one of the things, Lauren, that you have said is that ageism loves silence. Are you saying that if you believe you are experiencing it, the time has come to speak up in some way? And if so, what do you say?
4: So that is my personal story. That's how I got there. and got to this area of expertise is there's a lot of hiding that goes on. And to Maura's point, it's okay to question, why have we missed our one-on-one meetings for 5 weeks in a row? And also to be really clear on a transfer of power, like, wait a second, like, those were my wins, and why are they being reassigned? So there's a lot of bait and switching that goes on, and that's not to say corporations are evil or anything like that. It's to say if you catch it, you want to be able to document it first, because this is a slippery slope. It's hard to run to HR, because HR isn't necessarily there for your protection. They're there for the company's protection. But there needs to be some kind of ability even for you to have an inventory of what's really going on, so that you can at least know, hey, is this going to ever change? And if not, I need to leave.
3: There's this expression, Maura, okay, boomer, which is an indication that people are tired of hearing from us, and it's time to step aside and let the younger people take over. There are only so many jobs out there, and everybody needs an income, even those people who are over 65, whether it's coming from Social Security or a pension or someplace else. Is it fair to stay in a job after retirement age, or well after retirement age, when that job could be taken by a younger person who needs the money because they're at the beginning of their careers and the beginning of their personal lives?
5: I think there's space in the market for everyone. There's opportunity for these younger individuals who, why not create a new programming or revenue stream themselves for the organization. As I mentioned, you know, we look at organizations as a very hierarchical structure, and they are to some extent out of necessity, but some of the sophisticated ones, there's opportunities to grow the organization, to grow the company. There's opportunities for young people to create new revenue streams for organizations. So, there's room for everybody at the table.
3: Yeah, you were. I asked you that question before we started the program, and you were much more dramatic about it, essentially saying, stop that. Don't think
5: yes.
3: like that. Maura Percelli is Senior Director. Maura Percelli is Senior Director of Workforce at the National Council on Aging, and Lauren Greif, Founder and CEO of Portfolio Rocket. Thank you both for the hour.
5: Thank you.
0: 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Our executive producer is Gabe Altieri. The senior producer is Sarah D'Elia. Our producer is Chris Jones. 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For more information about Charlotte Talks, to visit past episodes, or to sign up for the podcast, visit WFAE.org/Charlotte Talks.
1: Tomorrow on Charlotte Talks, the Democratic candidate for U.S. Senate in South Carolina, Annie Andrews. A pediatrician and mother from Charleston, she's been running for almost a year with a platform that includes healthcare as a right and an economy that benefits working people. 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More at charlotteballet.org. 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
6: Trump's foreign policy is making the world safer for corruption. 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Hi,
7: I'm Jen White.
8: And I'm Todd Zwillick.
7: America First has been President Trump's motto since running for office. 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
9: Greenland, Canada, Venezuela, Brazil, just some of the countries where the Trump administration has deployed the tools of diplomacy to promote its own interests.
7: For today's installment of our series, If You Can Keep It, how President Trump's approach to foreign policy is enriching himself and his allies.
9: The first journalists and several major news outlets were barred from the White House over the weekend, what that means for freedom of the press.
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10: Live from NPR News in Washington, I'm Korva Coleman. President Trump goes to New York today ahead of the speech he will give tomorrow morning at the opening of the United Nations General Assembly. His remarks will come as the world watches the ongoing U.S. and Israeli war against Iran. Today, Trump will meet New York City Mayor Zohran Mamdani at the mayor's mansion. Stocks opened higher this morning as crude oil prices dip. NPR Scott Horsley reports the Dow Jones Industrial Average gained about 120 points in early trading.
11: Crude oil prices dropped to their lowest level in 11 days, with the U.S. benchmark falling below $100 a barrel. The drop in oil prices comes despite fresh attacks by Iran-backed Houthi rebels on targets in Saudi Arabia. Retail fuel prices in the U.S. continue to climb. AAA says the average price of regular gasoline inched up to $4.47 a gallon, while the price of diesel fuel pushed further into record territory, averaging $6.51 a gallon. Treasury Secretary Scott Bessent says talks with his Chinese counterpart in New York over the weekend were very successful. President Trump is set to host Chinese President Xi Jinping in Washington later this week. Scott Horsley, NPR News, Washington.
10: President Trump is vowing to create an AI force to oversee the technology's development. But as NPR's Bobby Allen reports, AI industry insiders have been surprised by the announcement.
12: In a Jute Social post, President Trump compared the AI force to the Space Force, a new branch of the military Congress created in his first term. But what the AI force would look like, what powers it will have, and whether it needs congressional approval are all open questions. Trump also wrote that in addition to the new AI entity, he will appoint an AI czar to monitor the industry. Trump's announcement comes as fears grow in Washington about AI's rapidly advancing capabilities, and it follows several instances where AI agents autonomously hacked into companies, and former AI employees spoke out about the societal dangers of the powerful technology. Bobby Allen, NPR News.
10: The ex-husband of Lindsay Clancy is speaking about the strangulation deaths of their three children in Massachusetts. A mistrial was declared in Massachusetts in his ex-wife's prosecution. Patrick Clancy told CBS's 60 Minutes that previously he did not know much about postpartum depression and illness.
13: I could piece together what it was like to be really, really anxious or depressed, but I didn't know how to manage a postpartum illness. I think mental illness has this ability to be tragically deceptive, so I'm sure there are things that I didn't see.
10: 11 of 12 jurors in Lindsay Clancy's trial were prepared to acquit her of criminal responsibility, suggesting that they were prepared to accept her defense of postpartum psychosis. You're listening to NPR.
14: This is WFAE News. I'm Woody Kane. The North Carolina Utilities Commission has taken the rare step of denying Duke Energy permission to build a gas-fired power plant. Adam Wagner has details.
15: Duke Energy was asking the commission for permission to build a sixth combustion turbine at its Smith Complex in Richmond County. That's very close to Amazon's planned $10 billion data center. But the Utilities Commission voted 3-1 to deny Duke a Certificate of Public Convenience and Necessity, or CPCN. That's a key regulatory step. Here's Will Scott, the Environmental Defense Fund's North Carolina Policy Director.
16: I think that unprecedented wouldn't be too strong a word to use here. CPCNs have generally been sort of a formality in recent years, and I think it just shows how skeptical the commission is of putting these costs on ratepayers.
15: Commissioners said Duke didn't answer questions about how much of the $584 million turbine's electricity would be used to power data centers like Amazon's, and how it planned to limit impacts to ratepayers. They also found approving the gas plant is premature because Utilities Commission staff haven't yet vetted Duke's expected data center-driven power growth. A Duke Energy spokesman says the utility is disappointed in the decision and is reviewing its options. Adam Wagner, North Carolina Newsroom, Capital Bureau.
14: The Carolina Panthers bounced back after last week's loss to dominate the Atlanta Falcons in a 34-3 win. Linebacker Devin Lloyd had two interceptions and returned one for a touchdown. Bryce Young threw three touchdown passes again and is off to the hottest start of his career.
8: All the credit in the world to our defense. Them putting the performance that they did today was, that's elite. So, you know, we want to make sure we always have their back. I think that's one of the things I love so much about this group. We're always in communication. It's not just one side of the locker room and the other. You know, everyone's cool. Everyone's talking. There's so much communication on the sidelines.
14: The Panthers visit the Cleveland Browns Sunday afternoon. 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
18: This is 1A. I'm Jen White.
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18: Over the weekend, journalists from CNN, Politico, and MS Now, formerly MSNBC, said they were barred from White House grounds when they showed up for work on Saturday.
20: I attempted to scan my badge, which we have to do and able to get into the White House grounds. It did not work. There was a red beeping light, and so the officer asked me to hand over my badge. He said that it was disabled. I asked why I was not able to get inside. He said it was above him. And then our producer after me also scanned her badge, and it actually worked. She was able to get through and into the White House. But I want to say not just me, but also our photographer had their badge taken this morning.
21: President Trump said on Friday that he was banning the three outlets because of their negative coverage of his administration. It's just the latest in the Trump administration's ongoing attacks on the media. The Trump administration has restricted press access at the Pentagon. The president himself has already tried to ban other outlets, like the Associated Press, from the White House, and he sued many media organizations for coverage he doesn't like. Over the weekend, he was asked about his latest ban.
22: Are you trying to intimidate the press from doing
23: no,
22: its
23: no,
22: job?
23: No, no, no, no. I dislike dishonest press, like you. I think you're terrible.
18: Later, we discuss how the Trump administration is deploying the tools of U.S. diplomacy to make the world safer for corruption and authoritarianism for our weekly democracy series, If You Can Keep It.
21: But first, here to talk about reporters being banned from the White House is Gabe Rotman. He's the vice president of policy at Reporters Committee for Freedom of the Press. Gabe, thanks for joining us.
24: Thanks for having me.
21: And a disclosure before we start our conversation, my spouse is a White House correspondent at one of the affected news outlets that we're talking about today.
18: And we did reach out to the White House for comment on the media bans, but did not hear back. We do want to hear from you. Where do you get your political news? Email us at 1A@WAMU.org. So, Gabe, we heard a little bit there about what happened over the weekend, but what other details do you have about what happened when journalists tried to enter the White House?
24: I've seen what you've seen. So one thing to understand actually about this is that there's something called a hard pass at the White House, which gives you, it facilitates your access. You don't need to apply every day for a day pass to attend a press conference or something like that. And in past controversies where the White House, especially during the first Trump administration, has pulled people's hard passes, it's been that hard pass. So you're still able to access the White House. From what I understand, reporters with CNN, MS Now, and Politico have been barred from the White House facilities altogether. So they just can't get in the building. That makes it slightly different, both legally and practically, from what's happened before.
21: So, Gabe, these are White House reporters. What does being barred from the White House grounds mean for their ability to do their jobs and the kinds of information that the public therefore gets access to?
24: Yeah, so it's a little bit like what's happening at the Pentagon, where the Pentagon has tried to implement press pass policies that journalists basically can't agree to, because it means that you could have your pass pulled because you asked the wrong question. And, you know, what that does, obviously, we've seen some incredible journalism coming out on the military and on the war in Iran. And, you know, we will continue to see incredible journalism coming out about the White House from these outlets. But what it really means is that, you know, you're in the building, right? You're a journalist. If you're in the Pentagon, you're going from public affairs office to public affairs office. You're asking questions, corroborating information, getting tips. And the same thing is true in the White House. The proximity to the communications office and the public affairs personnel is really important for you to be able to do the most ordinary and routine aspects of your job. And, you know, when you're there, you're getting information. You'll be able to read the room, and those are the types of things that that the affected news organizations are going to be disadvantaged around.
18: Well, Brian Stetler is the chief media analyst at CNN. He just posted on X, quote, "The five major networks have issued a rare joint statement. The public has a vital interest in receiving accurate, independent information about its government. No administration should restrict a news organization because it objects to its reporting." And the five major networks referenced there are ABC, CBS, CNN, NBC, and Fox News. Now, the news outlets that have been banned are arguing that the White House doesn't belong to the president. It belongs to the public. Meanwhile, some Trump officials, including U.S. Ambassador to the U.N., Mike Walls, have defended President Trump's move, saying he has the right to ban reporters acting in, quote, bad faith. But, Gabe, what does and doesn't a president have the authority to do when it comes to press access to the White House?
24: Yeah, so this is almost crystal clear. It's legally indefensible for the White House to be doing what it's doing. There's a concept in First Amendment law called viewpoint discrimination. But basically what that means is that with respect to the White House does not have to let journalists in. Once it does, however, it may not exclude journalists because it does not like what they report. Under settled precedent in this jurisdiction and in federal courts in D.C., that is absolutely clear that viewpoint discrimination, even in a place like the White House, is impermissible. Full stop.
21: Gabe, has this ever happened before? Has any other president attempted to ban members of the press from the White House specifically for negative coverage of the administration or coverage they didn't like?
24: I mean, as far as I'm aware, certainly not like this, where you're fully excluded from White House grounds. There have been incidents in the past where presidents have, you know, tried to cool out or move out certain outlets. It happened during the Nixon administration, most famously. But as far as I'm aware, there hasn't been a "you may not step foot on White House grounds" type of ban like this, explicitly because the president does not like what you report. A press conference like we saw on Friday, I have not seen that before.
18: You said this is legally indefensible. So what legal challenges are we seeing?
24: Well, so the affected news outlets have announced that they will sue, and they will sue under a theory along the lines of what I just outlined, this notion of viewpoint discrimination, that the White House may have significant discretion in terms of how it issues press passes, security clearances and the like, but it may not ban you from White House grounds because of what you report. And, you know, I anticipate that the legal filings will reflect that. Will reflect that argument. I also would expect that this will probably move relatively quickly. The affected news outlets will seek emergency relief in the courts, is my guess. And I also anticipate that the courts will take on the case with some expediency.
21: So, Gabe, the White House press apparatus has something called the TV pool. Travels around with the president or goes on rotation, covers the Oval Office or goes on Air Force One with the president. There are different forms of the pool, includes ABC, CBS, NBC, and Fox News, the outlets that Jen just mentioned before, who issued a statement. Fox News Washington Bureau Chief said this, "This follows the White House's position preventing CNN from fulfilling its assigned pool duties. There will be no replacement pool put in place. That's according to the Washington bureau chief of Fox News. This comes as President Trump is arriving in New York today for the United Nations. What do you make of this move? What does it mean in terms of not only press coverage, practicality, but also solidarity?
24: I think it underlines the seriousness of this of these circumstances. There's some precedent for this under the Obama administration. The Obama administration tried to prevent Fox from covering an interview with a Treasury official, and the network banded together to effectively say, if you exclude one of us, you exclude all of us. But this is particularly serious. We haven't seen, at least in modern history, an incident like this. And it also underlines the fact that news organizations, any news organization, simply cannot do its job under this kind of restraint. If you report something that any government official doesn't like, and then that government official is able to wield government power to exclude you, to prevent you from reporting, from doing your job, no organization can do their job under those circumstances.
18: Well, we'll have a conversation later this week about First Amendment protections and how the public views them. But, you know, we're at this time, Gabe, when there is decreased trust in government institutions. There's decreased trust in media institutions as well. How do you think this sort of tension playing out this way, how it affects the public's view of both government, but also the media that's tasked with, you know, speaking truth to power?
24: So I think the biggest misconception among the public in terms of what the media is or what journalists are, or what news organizations are, it's not a thing. It's not an entity. It's a process. Right. It's about trying to report the truth as best as you possibly can with the tools that you are given. And I'll also say this. Part of the danger of what's going on with banning news organizations because you don't like what they report is that, you know, access is great. The president touts his access, the fact that news organizations and journalists are able to reach him, they're able to call him on his cell phone, they're able to get in and have interviews with him. All of that is wonderful. The problem is selective access. And if those in power can selectively decide who gets access to them, that distorts the information that goes to the public and that distorts the information that you have when you go to the ballot box.
18: Well, that's Gabe Rotman. He's the Vice President of Policy at Reporters Committee for Freedom of the Press. Gabe, thank you for speaking with us.
24: Thanks very much.
18: Up next, President Trump has made America First his motto, but his foreign policy doesn't live up to that. We'll get to that after the break. I'm Jen White.
21: And I'm Todd Zwillick.
18: This is 1A.

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1: This is 1A. I'm Jen White.
2: And I'm Todd Zwillick.
1: Two words defined President Trump's 2024 presidential campaign.
3: From this day forward, it's going to be only America first. America first.
2: And here's some more words that define the campaign.
3: We are making America great again. Very simple. We are making America great again.
1: America has been at the center of President Trump's rhetoric, but his administration's approach to foreign policy tells a different story.
2: Now, the president heads to New York today for the United Nations General Assembly, where American diplomacy will be on display. But what does that look like in the second Trump term? Writer Ann Applebaum says the administration has done everything from leveraging tariffs, canceling visas, wielding sanctions as punishment for foreign leaders, to try to influence elections abroad for personal gain. In her new piece, Empire of Grift, in The Atlantic, Applebaum outlines in painstaking detail the ways Trump and his allies are talking America first while lining their pockets in practice.
1: For today's installment of our weekly Democracy series, If You Can Keep It, we discuss how the Trump administration is deploying the tools of U.S. diplomacy to make the world safer for corruption and authoritarianism. Ann Applebaum joins us now. She's a senior fellow at the SNF Agora Institute at Johns Hopkins University. She's also the author of Autocracy, Inc., The Dictators Who Want to Run the World. Ann, it's great to have you back.
4: Thanks for having me.
1: Also with us is Casey Michel. He's the director of Combating Kleptocracy Program at the Human Rights Foundation. His new book is called United States of Oligarchy, How America's Wealthiest Ally with Dictators Weakens the U.S. and Destroy Democracy. Casey, welcome back.
5: Thanks so much.
2: We want to hear from you as well. As always, how do you feel about the Trump administration's approach to foreign policy? We're also taking your questions about it. You can email us, 1A@WAMU.org.
1: We also reached out to the White House and State Department to respond to the argument and allegations made in Ann Applebaum's piece, but we did not hear back. Now, Ann, you examine dozens of examples where the Trump administration has used foreign policy for personal gain. But let's start with one that isn't in your piece. Last week, a ProPublica report revealed that a part of Donald Trump Jr.'s wedding earlier this year was paid for by Russian oligarch Umar Kremlev. He's a friend of Russian President Vladimir Putin. Now, Kremlev was also in attendance. President Trump was not. But the Trumps have confirmed this report, saying that it was an, quote, extraordinarily generous wedding gift. How do you think that latest story fits into a bigger one about corruption and how Trump, his family, and allies are really upending U.S. foreign policy for their financial benefit?
4: So first of all, it's very interesting to note that the person described as a Russian oligarch is actually, I mean, closer to a gangster. He was a criminal. He changed his name. And he has not just friends with Putin. He has been enriched by Putin. So he's somebody whose money comes from his relationship to Putin. He has control over the sports betting industry in Russia and a car dealership. He's influence in the international boxing league. And but he's somebody who is, he's not a normal businessman who earned money through working hard and, you know, pulling himself up by his bootstraps. He's a sort of representative of the Russian security state. He's very close to Putin's bodyguards, for example. And so having someone like that be that close to the president's son, offering money to the president's son, a party, a rented island, fireworks. I mean, this story has the advantage of being one that I think everybody can understand. He's not someone who could reasonably have known Trump Jr. for many years. He's not an old friend. He's someone who is buying his way into the president's entourage, like so many other people have been trying to buy their way into the president's entourage over the last year and a half. And they do it either. I mean, this is a particularly egregious and, as I said, clear example of it. But there are also people who pay money into the president's cryptocurrency company without necessarily any expectation of earning anything from it. They're doing it as a gesture of support. There are people who pay money into the into his inauguration or the ballroom fund. And some of those are foreign companies or foreign actors. There are people who have, I mean, you have the example of the Saudis who have invested $2 billion in Jared Kushner's investment fund. You know, so there, you can see all over the world people who are able to, and not all countries are able to do this, who are able to try to influence the president making these kinds of investments.
2: And we're going to get to a lot of those examples, Anne, that you just mentioned, Saudi Arabia, Brazil, other places that you report on. Back on Kremlev, though, and Don Jr.'s wedding, Casey. Lots of national security experts and former officials have sort of been clanging the bells here about the national security concerns of a Russian oligarch or gangster, as Anne says, who's so close to Vladimir Putin, bankrolling part of the wedding of the president's son, that it would have set off major alarm bells at any other point. Can you describe what some of those national security concerns might actually be?
5: Yeah, well, this is a security concern 101, because this has been, of course, not only the financial elements of this relationship and the kind of leverage that that may present for a figure like Kremlev, and of course, figures in the Kremlin who see Kremlev as a proxy for their efforts to cultivate the Trump family, in this case, Trump Jr. But to say nothing of what actually happened at the wedding itself, there are all kinds of questions about if there was any kind of bugging, any kind of clandestine photography or video recording, or what kind of conversation or potentially compromising material may have been gained by this one action, by this one figure out of one regime targeting one family member of the Trump administration. And look, as Anne described, this is just one example of many that we know about. Of course, Trump Jr. himself has been intimately involved in the Trump family's crypto investments and crypto businesses, which we know foreign regimes have been all too happy to take full advantage of as well, not least places like the United Arab Emirates, which just so happened to also be receiving high-end chips that were all kinds of national security concerns themselves, paralleling their investments in the Trump family business. So again, these are only the examples that we know about. They have all kinds of knock-on national security effects and concerns, and as Anne just laid out, they are one more piece of evidence about how American foreign policy and even American national security are now for sale to the highest bidder.
1: Now, we should note that at least two Republican senators, John Curtis of Utah and Tom Tillis of North Carolina, criticized these payments, and we reached out to both senators to join us but didn't hear back. The invitation stands. You know, Anne, this idea that the Trump administration is using foreign policy for personal and financial gain, is it new? You examine the administration's involvement in dozens of countries, including Brazil, as Todd mentioned, Canada, Greenland, Venezuela, Russia, and others in great detail. Some of these places you even visited. What patterns did you find about how the administration is wielding U.S. diplomacy to promote its interests?
4: I think the most important thing to understand is that the administration isn't using diplomacy as we traditionally understand it, or only selectively. So many of the most important conversations that happen between the White House and foreign leaders are brokered by businessmen, and they're very often businessmen who are somehow close to Trump or who have donated to Trump. And actually, Brazil is an example of that, where it's a long story. There was a kind of breakdown in relations between the U.S. and Brazil. The American president was favoring the Brazilian opposition. There was very little communication between the two sides. And finally, a meeting between Trump and the Brazilian president was brokered by a Brazilian businessman, a meatpacking business, which has some business in the U.S. and some in Brazil, and who is also one of the major donors to the inauguration. So, and this is a pattern we see everywhere, where it's not diplomats, it's not experts, it's not people who have knowledge of Russia or of Iran who are negotiating with Russia and Iran. It's business people, it's the president's son-in-law. It's people who have their own interests in the issue. And this, as I said, repeated everywhere. You know, the fact that Jared Kushner and Steve Witkoff are negotiating in Ukraine instead of people who understand the situation in Ukraine and understand what it means to move the border to one place or the other. Or the fact that they were negotiating in Iran when they had no expertise in Iranian, nuclear development. This is a sea change. I mean, there are many things you can point to that have echoes in the past. There have been U.S. power has been used to help U.S. companies in the past, especially in Central America and other places. But the transfer of diplomacy from the realm of experts and diplomats and people with training to people who have their own interests in the region or in the outcome is I think, unprecedented, at least in modern America.
2: And you have to get your passport stamped when you read this piece, because you hopscotch all around the world to all of the different places where this dynamic is at play. One, of course, is Greenland. Americans have been hearing so much about it. You describe in close detail Donald Trump's intimidation of Greenland, his promotion of the idea that he's going to take it over, social media posts of him glowering over Greenland while the American flag sort of rises on the horizon. But there's news on this front. On Friday, the president said that the United States had officially struck a security agreement with Greenland and with Denmark that would give the United States greater military access and presence in the country. And that agreement still needs approval from Denmark and from the parliament in Greenland. But what would this do in practice, and how does it fit into the bigger story here?
4: So I have to tell you, as far as we know from what's been published, this agreement alters very little. So the United States has a security treaty with Greenland and Denmark going back to 1951, in which the U.S. is allowed to put bases on Greenland. And actually, during the Cold War, we had many bases on Greenland, and we at one point may even have stored nuclear weapons on Greenland. And over the years, this was reduced. So this, there's a clause in the treaty that says that, well, now Russia and China can't put bases there, but Denmark was never going to let that happen anyway. You know, there's a clause that says there can't be big Chinese or Russian investments there. Also was never going to happen anyway. So it looks to me like a kind of, face-saving gesture rather than something real. Again, as I said, we haven't seen the full document yet. But, from related to what we were talking about before, the important thing to understand about Greenland is whatever it is that we achieve or whatever minor nuance to the treaty we improve, that doesn't justify, a year and a half of real intimidation in Greenland. And so just to be clear, there are U.S. companies now and U.S. businessmen who periodically show up in Nuuk, in the capital, who make sometimes grandiose offers of funding or money, who seem to be trying to buy or influence Greenland politicians.
2: Carrying guns sometimes, you write.
4: Well, no, it's the Greenlanders who carry guns.
2: Okay. All right. Straighten that.
4: No, and of course nothing is secret in Greenland. It's a very, very small society. And so when an American, person styling himself as a business person who has some links to the Trump administration appears and begins making, generous sweeping offers, everybody immediately understands that this is political. Mm-hmm. And this has been, this is now the pattern, and there have been multiple examples of it. There's a company linked to a big Trump donor that over the summer was announced that it was going to be drilling in Greenland, even though it didn't have permission to drill.
1: Well, let's briefly pause and remind folks we're talking to foreign policy and democracy experts Ann Applebaum and Casey Michelle. I'm Jen White here with Todd Zwillick. You're listening to 1A. Right, Ann, you mentioned drilling in Greenland. How does that play into this broader question about the U.S.'s interests there, and more specifically, the Trump administration's interests?
4: So, I mean, it's actually a strange story, because they say they're interested in drilling and minerals and so on. I mean, Greenland is actually a very, very difficult place to work. And there's a reason why no U.S. companies were there in the past, because it's very hard to, you would have to import workers and infrastructure, and you have to work in, Arctic temperatures and conditions. And it's not the easiest place to function. And so what it looks like to the Greenlanders is that all these people are coming there now as part of a political campaign. It doesn't look to them like genuine economic interest.
1: Well, Casey, we spend our Mondays talking about the health of democracy in this country. To your mind, what does the Trump administration's approach to foreign policy mean for both American democracy, but also our national security more broadly?
5: Well, Jen, of course, it's a disaster for both American democracy and American national security, as Anne was just describing and as she describes in her piece. This has been a complete erasure of any dividing line between private interests from those in and around the administration and American national interests writ large. Donald Trump himself has talked about this in the past, that he does not have any conflicts of interest. And of course, his family and inner circle, by all appearances, seem to be thinking the same thing and, of course, saying the same thing as well, whether it's out of Greenland, whether it's out of Canada. Maybe most spectacularly, we talked about him earlier in the conversation, a figure like Jared Kushner, who claims that he is still not a public official and therefore not actually subject to any kind of public disclosure requirements, and is yet now here in the 2020s, by all appearances, the single most diplomat that the United States of America has produced, all while taking in billions of dollars from foreign patrons and foreign benefactors around the world and still being at the center of everything from Gaza and Israel policy to, yes, Russia and Ukraine policy to most

0: Worth remembering, this is, if not shattered outright, then at least done significant damage to America's transatlantic alliance and American-Canadian relations as well. The North American security architecture is suddenly in question in a way it hasn't been in decades, if not centuries, all because of, or largely because of, the private financial interests and financial gains that are at the heart of the Trump administration's policies.
1: Well, and we have just about a minute before we have to take a break, but Casey zeroes in on Jared Kushner. What role do you think unofficial actors like Kushner, like Steve Witkoff, play, and how does this make corruption easier?
2: So these are people who have conflicts of interest. They are not diplomats. They are not abiding by a code of ethics that they have to swear to. They are not civil servants who work on behalf of America. They're people who are essentially freelancing. I mean, they work for Donald Trump, you know, of course, but they're working in places where they have private interests and where their friends could or where, you know, people they know could benefit. And that's again, as I said, unprecedented, and it just leaves open the possibility that they could be swayed or persuaded by money in a way that a previous generation of diplomats would not have been.
3: We're talking to foreign policy and democracy expert Anne Applebaum and Casey Michel. We're also hearing from you. Pat writes, it appears that many countries have determined that America can no longer be counted on with our change in administrations every 4 years. Therefore, it's in their best interest to move forward together without the U.S. Well, we'll get to that after the break. I'm Jen White.
1: And I'm Todd Zwillig.
3: This is 1A.

0: It's 10:39, and we'll get back to 1A on 90.7 WFAE. I'm Mike Szymanski. In this installment of our weekly democracy series, If You Can Keep It, we discuss how the president is deploying the tools of U.S. diplomacy to make the world safer for corruption and authoritarianism. We'll have more as 1A continues.
1: In a time when Americans seem so divided, one issue might be uniting them: data centers. Julie Briskman has been at the forefront of the fight in Loudoun County, Virginia, which has more than 250 of them.
2: I get calls from Delaware, from Ohio, Texas, about what do? They're knocking on our door.
1: I'm Juana Summers. How data center backlash is reshaping American politics on All Things Considered from NPR News.
0: This afternoon at 4.
3: Peter Sagal here, and if you're in your car, I want you to try something. 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
6: Back to our guests in a moment, but first a word on Wednesday's show. For decades, U.S. colleges and universities were among the best in the world, but new data show that U.S. higher education is in decline as a destination for top scholars and the center of global innovation. We'll find out how the U.S. began losing dominance and what it means for students and the economy. And we want to hear from you, especially if you're an international student or you're contemplating leaving the U.S. to pursue a college degree. What are the biggest factors pushing you away? Call us at 855-236-1A. Now, the decline started before President Trump's first term, but his policies cracking down on academic freedom and immigration, plus sweeping funding cuts, accelerated the trend. If you work in higher education, how has your school been affected by some of these changes?

0: The number is 855-236-1212. You can also leave a message with our app, 1A Vox Pop, and we'll share what you know on Wednesday. Now back to today's installment of our weekly democracy series, If You Can Keep It. We're discussing how the Trump administration is deploying the tools of U.S. diplomacy to make the world safer for corruption and authoritarianism.
1: With us is Anne Applebaum. She's a staff writer for The Atlantic. She's a senior fellow at the SNF Agora Institute at Johns Hopkins University. She's also the author of Autocracy, Inc., The Dictators Who Want to Run the World.
0: Now, at the World Economic Forum in Davos, Switzerland earlier this year, Canadian Prime Minister Mark Carney didn't mince words when it came to how he thought countries like his should respond to the Trump administration's foreign policy.
2: The middle powers must act together, because if we're not at the table, we're on the menu.
0: So, Casey, how is the Trump administration's approach to foreign policy reshaping this country's relationship, both with adversaries but also with longtime allies?
3: Well, it's a great question, Jen. Certainly what we've seen thus far is that it's the adversaries that are the ones benefiting, because all too often it is those adversaries, those autocracies and dictatorships and the Russias and the Chinas and the elsewheres of the world that are able to purchase American policy at will. They don't have any kind of domestic anti-corruption or pro-transparency requirements, whether it's places like the United Arab Emirates or Saudi Arabia. They can ink these deals as much as they want with any of the figures in and around the Trump orbit, and they are the ones who we have seen thus far benefiting, whereas it is America's Democratic allies who do have restrictions and transparency requirements on signing these kinds of business arrangements that we have seen with both American diplomats and private sector actors under the Trump administration that prevents them from creating these kinds of corrupt or crooked or questionable business deals. Now, of course, that is to the benefit of those domestic audiences and the Canadas and the UKs and the Australias of the world, but what that means is that they are driven further and further away from the United States of America and are developing more and more cohesive alliances themselves and structures themselves. We saw just a few days ago the announcement of some kind of impending conversations, potentially even a deal of some new arrangement between Canada and the European Union. What that structure exactly looks like remains to be determined, but I have no doubt that whether it's the EU, the UK, Canada, or even further afield, the Australia's New Zealand's and Japan's of the world, there will be new arrangements that leave the United States of America to the side and will be ultimately to the detriment of American interests.
1: Anne Applebaum, some of this is about money, as you detail. Some of it's about ideology. How is all of this making room for anti-democratic governments in other countries when the United States and the Trump administration approach diplomacy in this way?
4: So there are different ways in which this works. Let me focus for a minute on Europe, because there it's most interesting and probably most controversial. The U.S. has now in the State Department a number of very ideological people who feel themselves to be civilizationally aligned with the European far right. This means parties like the AfD in Germany, Nigel Farage in the U.K., maybe Marine Le Pen's party in France, although that's complicated because France has a long tradition of far-right anti-Americanism, but far-right in Poland and Central Europe. And they are actively seeking to promote the fortunes and interests of those parties. And they do it through gestures, through statements, but also increasingly, I think they're looking to do it through funding. You know, the U.S. has a lot of public diplomacy funding that goes to scholarships and cultural promotion, and they want to redirect it towards those kinds of groups and organizations and to think tanks that are close to them. You know, we see this in other ways too. So just to give you an example, at the last Polish presidential election, a few days before the final round, there was a CPAC event held in Poland. I think Kristi Noem came, if you still remember her. And the guest of CPAC was the far right presidential candidate, and he was obviously clearly being promoted by it wasn't the administration, it was people around it. There is also among the companies close to the administration an interest as well, and this is a little more nuanced, but the tech companies, for example, have a great interest in not being regulated by Europe. They would like not to have to conform to European laws. They would like to, not have to face the EU's very powerful regulatory systems. far-right parties in Europe are very often anti-European. So that means they're anti against the European Union, against the organization that is capable of regulation. And so their support, which in some cases is pretty open from Elon Musk, in some cases, you know, it may be done through algorithms or through other means, for the far right and for people who are opposed to the European Union, is pretty clear. And so there you see a kind of alliance between some business interests and some ideological interests. And Europeans are beginning to understand this. They understand that the U.S. is now supporting, in some cases, parties that would want to change their political systems, or in the case of Germany, a party that is pro-Russian, and would, you know, stop Germany's aid for Ukraine and maybe even Germany's participation in NATO. So it's there's no previous U.S. administration in which you could imagine political parties like that having American support, but now they do. And as I said, it's ideological as well as financial.
0: We got this question from Stephen, who says, do we not have laws against people officially representing the United States without being a United States official? And Casey, I think it's important to sort of take a step back here. Talk about some of the policy decisions that have made the Trump administration's actions possible. How did we get here?
3: Well, it's a great question, Jen. We could spend the entire conversation talking about how we got here. To answer the questioner's question first, yes, technically there are laws, such as things like the Logan Act, that go back years, decades, even centuries, that prevent individuals who are not specifically appointed and approved either by the Senate or the other governmental bodies in the United States, that prevents them from directing American policy and negotiating on behalf of the United States of America. And there are certainly plenty of good governance individuals, civil society, certainly myself included, that feel that Jared Kushner more than falls under the requirements for public transparency and transparency about his finances. Now, he, Steve Witkoff, a number of others who've been appointed either as special envoys or unnamed positions as Donald Trump's diplomats on the ground, they have declined. They have disagreed, saying they are simply doing their patriotic duty as private citizens. Now, this is maybe a question we'll deal with later in the conversation. There are, of course, specific solutions to this, not least of which need to be high-level investigations and potential prosecutions of any violations. But yes, there are laws on the books that are supposed to prevent something like this. But to get to your question, Jen, the bigger reality is that many of these laws, either in terms of this kind of private diplomacy, anti-corruption, requirements for transparency about everything from personal finance to corporate transparency, these have been forgotten, these have been delayed, these have been unenforced, these have been underfunded
0: for
3: years.
0: But in what ways has that apparatus also been eliminated under the Trump administration?
3: Donald Trump has introduced this new workaround, which he has apparently discovered, where as president, he has announced he simply does not need to or want to enforce the laws of the land. Of course, this goes in complete contravention of his constitutional oath to uphold the laws and make sure that they are enforced. Those laws have been passed by Congress. Things like, for instance, the new shell company registry, which the United States of America duly passed and signed into law not long ago, which was supposed to finally bring transparency to American shell companies being used anonymously by both domestic and foreign actors. But just a few weeks ago, the Trump administration and Donald Trump himself announced not only would it not be enforced, but all of the data that's been collected thus far on all of these financial secrecy networks, including many corrupt networks, would be destroyed. So it is still technically the law of the land, but we now have a White House that has announced it will only enforce those laws that it wants to, and it will destroy those that it does not want to enforce.
1: So, Anne, there's one example of enforcement or prevention being taken away in broad daylight. We're no longer going to collect data on shell companies that can be used for money laundering. Here at home, also famously, the Trump administration has gutted and fired offices of inspectors general in many, many federal agencies, the very types of sort of government cops who would look at open corruption or occult corruption. How do the inspector generals and the purges there fit in to the overall strategy that the Trump administration is using here?
4: No, you're absolutely right to point to that. When you dismantle the internal, you know, the self-regulation that's been set up over many years inside the government, when you politicize the Department of Justice, when you put pressure on courts, one of the effects in any country, you know, in anywhere in the world, is you get corruption, because those things are all there in order to prevent people from misbehaving. People are aware that they're there, and so they don't. But the problem the United States is going to have, if this continues, you know, if we go down the same path, is going to be the problem of, I don't know, a country I wrote about in my last book, you know, a country like Zimbabwe, where there are no such controls. And so the point of being in government, the point of being in the bureaucracy, is to find a way to steal money. So the point is not to swear an oath to the U.S. Constitution and to work on behalf of America and to have an ethos and a culture of civil service, but to take what you can while you have access to the government. And that is, of course, you know, the polar opposite of the system that was set up in the United States at the end of the 19th and beginning of the 20th century, where we created a professional bureaucracy that was designed not to do that. And it's one of the first signs of decline, of democratic decline, anywhere you go, in Hungary, in Russia, when the civil service is politicized. It doesn't sound like a big thing. It doesn't sound like, it's not as dramatic as a coup d'etat or, you know, soldiers marching down the street, but it is a sign of a state that no longer cares to police itself and to make sure that government is being done for the service of the people and not for the service of people in government.
0: We're speaking to foreign policy and democracy experts Anne Applebaum and Casey Michel. I'm Jen White here with Todd Zwillick. You're listening to 1A. Well, Casey, you said there is a way to fix this. There are some ideas that you at least have. How do we right size the functioning of a future administration? Is it at Congress's feet to fix this? Is there a role we each play in holding the powerful to account here? What steps should we be taking?
3: Well, Jen, it's any and all of it. The beauty and the curse of what the Trump administration has highlighted is that what they are doing, what they are attempting to do, and certainly what they are getting away with right now, and again, dissolving any lines or limits between public interest and private financial gain, these are all downstream of policies that were created years and decades ago by previous Congresses or that were unenforced by previous administrations. We have a playbook of new policies that need to be both enforced and introduced as well. And this is, again, across the board, whether it's out of Congress, whether it's out of the executive branch, everything from limits on campaign finance and campaign donations to the elimination of offshore and financial secrecy vehicles to even having brand new anti-corruption reforms, tools, and of course, enforcement mechanisms at play. I talked a moment ago about what the future Congress after, what it looks like the midterms will have in store with the Democrats presumably taking the House and potentially even the Senate, needing to set up at least one, if not multiple, select committees to identify all of the ways that the Trump family and Trump White House have benefited financially from these arrangements. And again, being able to begin having the conversations and offering the details of how we can have everything from a brand new anti-corruption bureau or agency to potentially even having something like a special prosecutor's office or team of prosecutors. And I do think it's worth looking further afield, not just to periods of American history and American reform, but to what other countries, other nations who've gone through similar periods have begun implementing themselves, not just the Hungaries or the Guatemalas of the world, but even places like Albania, which has undergone its own democratic struggles and transitions, but which also introduced a brand new team of specialized anti-corruption prosecutors, which, to bring things full circle, began investigating last year Jared Kushner's investments in Albania and helping spark the ongoing now over 100 days protests of anti-corruption efforts in Albania. I'm not saying everything comes back to Jared Kushner, but certainly some things do.
0: Well, we got this email from Robert who says, I'm afraid we've gotten so used to Trump's corruption and congressional inaction to it that we've become numb to it. I hope America will see the November election as an answer. Really, really briefly, some polling, recent polling from the New York Times and Siena University found that independent voters were more likely to say that the GOP was now the party of elitists over the Democratic Party. And it's not just independents. According to the same New York Times poll, even President Trump's most loyal base disapproved of his handling of the economy and the cost of living. And are you starting to see a shift in public sentiment, especially around this promise President Trump made of putting America first?
4: I think that what opponents of Trump, whether they're in the Republican Party or Democratic Party in the future, need to do is make the connection between the corruption we've been talking about and the economic experience of ordinary Americans. You know, there is a link. You know, they are stealing money. They are mismanaging domestic and foreign policy in ways that are damaging to American consumers. And I hope that that will be the message, not just of this election, but of the one 2 years from now.
0: That's Ann Applebaum. She's a staff writer for The Atlantic and also a senior fellow at the SNF Agora Institute at Johns Hopkins University. She's also author of Autocracy, Inc., The Dictators Who Want to Run the World. Also with us, Casey Michelle, the director of the Combating Kleptocracy Program with the Human Rights Foundation. His new book is called United States of Oligarchy, How America's Wealthiest Ally with Dictators Weaken the U.S. and Destroy Democracy. Thanks to you both. Today's producer was Haley Blassingame. This program comes to you from WAMU, part of American University in Washington, distributed by NPR. I'm Jen White.
1: And I'm Todd Zwilling.
0: 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This is 1A.

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1: 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I'm Mike Szymanski. Coming up, they're campy, they're soapy, and they're packing major twists and turns into less than 2 minutes. Microdramas exploded onto the scene during the pandemic. Hear more. 1A is next at 11.
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5: 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I'm Jen White. Microdramas, or vertical dramas, are becoming a lifeline for Hollywood. 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
6: Live from NPR News in Washington, I'm Korva Coleman. The TV news organizations that pool their resources to record the president and the White House have agreed to stop covering White House events. They're citing President Trump's decision to ban three media organizations, CNN, MS Now, and Politico. All three organizations are suing the government over the ban. NPR's David Folkenflik says now the TV pool says it won't cover the White House.
7: This morning, the White House sends out guidance about who's going to be the pool. It was CNN's turn. There's nobody listed. Why is that? Well, the other networks have said, essentially, we're not going to step up and fill the gap if you're tossing out CNN. A strike against one of us is a strike against all of us. And notably, Fox News fully embracing that. Its White House reporter is, or chief White House reporter, Jackie Heinrich, is the head of the White House Correspondents Association. And she's made clear also that she sees this as a violation of First Amendment rights.
6: NPR's David Folkenflik reporting. The cost of fuel continues to skyrocket. AAA says the average price of diesel is more than $6.50 a gallon. Farmers are seeing increasing financial pain. John Boyd Jr. is the founder and president of the National Black Farmers Association. He's in Southwest Virginia. Boyd says the cost to fill up his tractors has nearly doubled.
8: But we're not going to make it like this because this administration has really taken farmers to a place where they've never been in this country. Mm-hmm. From the price of commodities such as corn, wheat, and soybeans. The corn is $5 a bushel, so there isn't any room to make up or add anything to it like a lot of people would think. That's the price that I'm selling corn for. And then I have to come up with the money to put this diesel fuel in there, right at $1,000 every time I fill up.
6: He spoke to NPR's Morning Edition. Turkey says it's ready to provide Saudi Arabia with military help following missile strikes on the Saudi capital by Iranian-backed Houthi rebels based in Yemen. NPR's Hadil Alshelchi reports a defense pact was signed last month by Turkey, Saudi Arabia, and Pakistan.
9: In a press conference, Turkish Foreign Minister Hakan Fidan said Saudi Arabia may require, quote, military assistance, especially on, quote, some technical issues. Fidan said Turkey was ready to assist with those needs, but didn't outline exactly what they may be. Some experts say it could involve air defense systems. In August, Saudi Arabia and Turkey, along with Pakistan, signed a pact called the Mecca Joint Defense Agreement. It features a provision similar to NATO's Article 5 that an attack on one country is an attack on all and a promise to share defense intelligence. Turkey is also a NATO member with its second largest military. Fidan has previously cautioned Saudi Arabia not to get dragged into the U.S. war with Iran.
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10: This is WFAE News. I'm Woody Kane. Today marks 10 years since protests erupted in uptown Charlotte following the fatal police shooting of 43-year-old Keith Lamont Scott. As WFAE's Nick Della Canal reports, the unrest culminated in the killing of a protester.
11: 10 years ago today, hundreds of protesters marched through uptown furious over the fatal police shooting of Scott the day before. The protests turned violent. Police fired tear gas as protesters smashed windows and damaged businesses, especially at the then-popular epicenter. At its peak, one of them shot and killed 26-year-old Justin Carr. The demonstrations began after a Charlotte-Mecklenburg police officer shot Scott outside his apartment complex off Old Concord Road. Scott had a gun, and an officer opened fire after Scott failed to comply with multiple commands to drop it. The demonstrations prompted then-Mayor Jennifer Roberts to impose a citywide curfew. It also propelled some protesters into activism and politics, including Braxton Winston, who went on to win a seat on the city council. Nick Della Canal, WFAE News.
10: Charlotte FC has an 8-match unbeaten streak after downing DC United 2-1 over the weekend. It was the 50th win across all competitions for the crown by coach Dean Smith.
12: We keep getting told how tough it is to go and win points on the road, and we're doing that. 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We knew that in the back end of the season from the World Cup break, and we've actually enjoyed going away from home and playing and, you know, getting the results battling.
10: Charlotte is fourth in Major League Soccer's Eastern Conference, just 3 points behind third place Inter Miami. The Crown hosts the Chicago Fire on Saturday night. 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
10: Mostly sunny today, 20% chance of showers and highs near 93 degrees.
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15: This is 1A. I'm Jen White. Microdramas. They're campy, they're soapy, and they're packing major twists and turns into less than 2 minutes.
16: Did I kiss the richest person in town?
17: As the chosen surrogate, you will get everything that you need, and in exchange, you will be taking care of my baby.
16: Our baby?
17: No, my baby.
16: God help me. Here I am, trapped in the arms of my impossible crush, and he is burning me alive.
18: You're going to walk me in between my classes and sit with me at lunch and be with me all day.
19: You want me to be your fake boyfriend?
15: Microdramas, also known as vertical dramas, exploded onto the scene during the pandemic. What originated in China has turned into a major industry globally. In the U.S., 66 million people watched a microdrama regularly last year.
5: The short scripted series are designed to be watched on mobile phones, and they earned $11 billion in revenue globally in 2025. That's according to Omdia, a global market research firm. But now artificial intelligence is threatening that growth. Some of the biggest microdramas are AI-generated, and a handful of vertical video medias are making AI content available to stream. So what does it all mean for an industry that's become a lifeline for actors and writers in Hollywood and across the globe? What does the rise of microdramas tell us about where the entertainment industry is heading next? Joining us to discuss is Jen Cooper. She's the founder of Vertical Drama Love. It's a platform for microdrama fans and reviewers. She's also a microdrama consultant. Jen, welcome to 1A.
20: Hey, thank you for having me.
5: And Elaine Lowe is also with us, a staff writer at Ankler, covering the business of Hollywood. Elaine, welcome back to the program.
21: Thanks so much for having me.
5: And we want to hear from you, especially if you're a fan of vertical dramas. What are your favorite series and what do you love about them? What platforms do you use to watch microdramas? Email us at 1a@wamu.org. So Jen, let's just start with the basics. We mentioned that microdramas, or vertical dramas as they're also called, they're short scripted series. They're designed to watch on your phone. But what is your definition of a vertical drama? How would you describe it?
20: The key thing is it's a complete story. So it's a complete movie, but cut into these one and a half minute episodes, with the idea that every single episode has something big happening. You're straight into emotions and story, and that keeps you hooked all the way through. The key thing is it's complete. You get the whole story. And the other thing is it's not just a feature film cut up. The story writing is quite different, and it's quite heightened with raised stakes to keep viewers watching.
5: And typically, how long is a series? How many episodes?
20: They used to be a lot longer when they started out. I mean, some of them were going up to 100, 110 episodes, but they've really settled at around 50 to 60 in the last year as kind of the optimum length, because it really worked for the production. You can do that in about 7 days. So this is essentially an entire feature film that's made in 7 days, usually with 12 to 14 hour days on set. You know, if the actors get two takes, they're doing well. So the sheer speed and efficiency with which these are made is astonishing.
5: And we'll hear from a vertical drama actor a little later in the show. But as we said, microdramas were watched regularly by 66 million Americans last year. The videos made about $1.5 billion in revenue in the U.S. this year so far. They're expected to make $2 billion next year, according to data analyzed by Reuters. Elaine, this industry originated in China in about 2020. How would you describe its rise in such a short period of time?
21: It was really popular in Asia, gained a lot of traction during the pandemic, and then crossed over to the U.S. right around that time as well. Given the pandemic, the dual writers and actors strikes that happened in 2023, this is when so much of Hollywood production came to a very abrupt halt. It was recovering after the pandemic. We saw the peak TV bubble in 2022, but then the writers and actors strikes really brought production to a standstill again. And in 24, you know, everybody was kind of trying to figure out what that new normal was and where regular TV production would go. In the meantime, this whole other emerging market had blossomed of microdramas. They're very low cost. They generally cost about $150,000 to $200,000 per project. They're frequently non-union. They take only a week to film. And so this was really became a lifeline to the people in LA and elsewhere who didn't have a lot of work, actors, writers. And they've also become quite a resident of sound stages out here, which is a facility, you know, kind of facility where you usually would shoot TV and movies. But because of runaway production, you know, there hasn't been as much production in LA. So it's been quite a lifeline in that sense.
5: Right. And June, you reported on how sound stages in Hollywood are being used by this industry. A Film LA report from March shows that soundstage occupancy was at 62% in 2025, down from 90% occupancy from 2016 to 2022. Now, we should say that traditional TV is still big business in the U.S. It's expected to bring in $125 billion in revenue by the end of the year. But that revenue is projected to shrink by as much as $15 billion annually in the coming years. What factors are behind that projected drop, Elaine? What's changing the TV industry?
21: Well, the TV industry has become so global now, and Hollywood, traditional Hollywood, Hollywood as a place and not so much as a state of mind, has been experiencing an existential crisis over the last few years. A lot of production has moved abroad to countries and regions where there are more favorable tax credits. In fact, there is a whole effort right now to push through a federal film and TV tax incentive in the U.S. in order to try and bring more global production back to the U.S. because right now, America takes up about 39% of global production. A federal tax incentive is seen as potentially bringing that back up to 65%. Microdramas generally don't, you know, operate in the same spaces as traditional TV and film production. And so, you know, these are the things that have been able to stay local. I talk to a lot of union actors and writers and, you know, other people who are looking to break in, young people who are looking to break into Hollywood and don't have those traditional avenues anymore because of the dire state of, you know, the economic market in Hollywood. And microdramas have become a way in for them.
0: Jen, that's sort of the business side of it. But from a viewer perspective, what gaps do you think microdramas fill that TV and film don't?
20: I think what really surprised them when they launched microdramas is the expectation was that it would be the kind of the younger TikTok audience. What they didn't expect was that the initial audience was me, which is basically middle-aged women all around the world looking for romance. There's probably an overflow of kind of the Hallmark audience, but I think it's also slightly... a representation of where the world is. So the viewers are global. This is a key thing. Obviously, there's a huge uptake in America, but the viewers are truly global around the world. And everyone wants escapism. Everyone looks at the news and is quite depressed. Everyone's worried about the future, wherever they are in the world. And what microdramas deliver is escapism, but more than just romance. It's like you get more. Like you also get the billionaires. You also get the money or the power. Revenge stories are really popular as well. You know, you kind of, the woman turns the tables on a man who's treated her really badly and gets, you know, the handsome man instead. So there's a really big just escapism. This is the thing. People kind of look at it and like, oh, well, you know, it's a little bit fast food. Possibly it is, but it's also, it's a dopamine hit because they work so fast. They bring the viewer straight in. So you're not having to work to get into it. And I think people are so time poor and overwhelmed and overstimulated. They just want something that immediately helps them switch off in their precious free time. So that's what it's really done. So there's this massive audience of women watching it. And I'd actually say since that, it's kind of, I can see the microdrama impressions on mainstream media. You know, a lot of the things that are working on Amazon Prime now, you know, like, say, Off Campus. Ice hockey's been in microdramas for ages, you know. Campus love stories have been in microdramas for ages. It's all quite similar. It's proving that there is this massive audience who wasn't being served. And then now the quest is how do we widen out that audience? Because it was always like, if we just stay with this audience, you know, is it just going to die? So there was a real move to try and bring in slightly more male-orientated stories with kind of action. There's been a big push this year to bring in younger stories, and it has started bringing over that younger audience. A lot of actors now are saying they're noticing they're getting more interaction with younger fans. There's been a lot of sort of YA in campus again, and that's brought them in. So it is slowly widening. And I think America is a really good example of, yeah, it's managed to grab an audience that wasn't finding what they wanted at the cinema or on TV.
0: Well, some of the most viewed microdramas globally are made using artificial intelligence. Half of the top 10 biggest microdrama globally right now are AI generated. That's according to Allen Company data. And these AI dramas have titles like How to Tame a Monster Duke or The Rise of the Lycan Queen. And this one by microdrama giant drama box called Deny Me, Dragon King.
3: This is a land of magic and monsters. And dragons rule it all. And humans. Humans are the lowest of them all.
0: Jen, briefly, a lot of these AI dramas are fantasy. How are they created? Is it as simple as, you know, typing a chat, a prompt into, you know, ChatGPT and letting the AI take it from there?
20: Yeah, it's pretty much. I mean, they tried to sort of experiment with AI as a writer, and they've realized they need humans to create good stories, and they'll often be a human director. But yeah, essentially, they are all created in AI. And I think it's really useful to look at romance novels and self-published books to understand why things work in microdrama. Because in traditional microdrama, there's a lot of werewolf and mafia. If you try and look to like the Hollywood way of telling those stories, it's very different. If you look at romance novels, it's that kind of mafia story. And anyone who knows romance has been huge. So there was an appetite to try and do something with dragons. You
2: can't do it on a microdrama budget, you can with AI. So that's why pretty much all AI at the moment is a dragon king.
15: We're talking to Jen Cooper. She's founder of Vertical Drama Love and a microdrama consultant. Also with us, Elaine Lowe, staff writer at The Ankler. Coming up, a growing number of Hollywood actors are getting involved in the microdrama industry. We talked to one of them after the break. And if you are a microdrama fan, we'd love to hear what draws you to the genre. Email us at 1A at WAMU.org. We'll be right back.

0: Good morning. It's 11:19, and you're listening to 1A on 90.7 WFAE. I'm Mike Szymanski. Coming up, microdramas exploded onto the scene during the pandemic, but now artificial intelligence is threatening that growth. Hear more as 1A continues.
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6: 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The founder of The Bulwark lays out her playbook for defeating authoritarian populism. 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
7: This is 1A. I'm Jen White. We're discussing the microdrama industry with Jen Cooper, founder of Vertical Drama Love and a microdrama consultant. Also with us, Elaine Lowe, staff writer at The Ankler. More and more Hollywood actors are getting involved in the vertical drama industry. Nico Tortorella is best known for starring in the TV series Younger and The Walking Dead: World Beyond. His latest project is a vertical drama series based on author Sierra Simone's best-selling Lioness trilogy. He stars as Mark Trevina, the ruthless billionaire owner of a top-secret members-only club in D.C.
8: You're a man at war with his own desires. I should have known better than to break my own rules for you.
9: You know what? I think you're the one that can't handle the fact that you actually love me.
7: Nico Tortorella spoke with us earlier today, and I began by asking him to tell us more about the vertical drama he stars in and how he got involved.
10: Lioness Trilogy, yes, over at Real Short. This is Real Short's first serious book adaptation. Yeah, it kind of came to me somewhat randomly, but manifested all at the same time. I knew very little about the vertical space, and the majority of my friends who have been consistently working in traditional film and television are not working and haven't been for the last little bit. And the few friends that I do have that are working, I've just seen on social media just posting about verticals for the last couple of years. So finally, I started reaching out to some folks and some friends that I've worked with over the years and started having meetings with casting directors and creatives and met the folks over at Real Short. And this project just made a lot of sense. It's a really dynamic story with layered, complicated characters, and it's a queer storyline. And yeah, it was quite the process to get involved. I chemistry read with a few different guys over the span of probably a month and a half and flew out to LA to read with Jake. And within a week, I was on set in Los Angeles. We shot three, I mean, they're basically films. They call them series, but we shot three films back to back all at the same time over 26 days, about 300 pages, which is unheard of. And sometimes shooting 20 pages a day. And yeah, I'm officially a V-lister, as they say.
11: Wait, a vertical lister? Is that what that means?
10: Yeah, exactly.
11: And you referenced Jake. That's Jake Lively, your co-star in the Lioness trilogy. You hint at something we're paying a lot of attention to. California has seen massive job losses in the last few years. More than 42,000 film and television jobs were lost in LA County between 2022 and 2024. I mean, as an actor, what has it been like trying to navigate the industry, especially as someone who's been working in this industry for many years?
10: Yeah, for almost 20 years. I mean, and as a kid in Chicago, it's heartbreaking, really. You know, it has always, always been my entire sense of community, my work. It is where I go to meet my people, my friends, right? Not just actors, crew, I mean, creatives. The grip guys are always some of my best friends on sets, right? And what's happened in LA over the last few years is really unsettling. And, you know, you show up on one of these vertical jobs and pretty much everybody involved in one way or another is used to working in traditional film and television. We're all here for the same reason. It's a job that's working. And it's an extension of this industry that has been so needed, right? Everyone has something to say about a vertical. They don't necessarily get the best rap as of now. It's getting better for sure, right? It's an industry that started overseas and came over here to the States right around COVID. And every year they're getting exponentially better. But, you know, I left the Real Short job really feeling like this wasn't a replacement for television. This is just an extension of the industry that is so necessary right now. And it's giving people jobs, you know, it's putting people to work. It's supporting families. It's the future and it's here.
11: When you think about the way technology is developing, the rate at which it's expanding, we already see artificial intelligence being used in the microdrama space. Do you think this is a sustainable industry? It's been a bit of a lifeline for a lot of actors and technical workers in Hollywood. Do you think this has the potential to continue to grow?
10: I hope so. I sure do. I mean, I always say I'm perpetually optimistic. I came into the vertical space at a really interesting time. A lot of these apps and platforms are going almost 90% AI right now. I think the top 30 spots, you know, on the vertical list are all AI shows. And, you know, the jobs for not just actors, but, you know, entire departments and crews are definitely less today than they were 6 months ago. I mean, some of my actor friends were auditioning, you know, sometimes four times a day for these verticals and getting direct offers and just constantly booked, working almost 300 days a year. And that's not the case today. But I think so much of the fandom around verticals and really just all of traditional film and television and media in general is about humans and people and being able to see yourselves in the lives of not just these characters, but the humans that play them. So I hope that this is a moment that we are living in. And I, you know, I'm all for the exponential growth of technology. I think there's a lot that we can do with AI if we use it as a tool and, you know, not as a lifeline. But I think human stories are what we crave and what will sustain ultimately.
11: And when you think about your work in the vertical space as an actor, what do you think it's done for you, for your career? How are you thinking about how it fits into the broader your broader resume, if you will, as an actor?
10: Firstly, I think about just getting back to work and being with people. At the end of the day, you know, we're a bunch of carnies that put up a tent and fall in love and out of love very quickly. And, you know, anyone that's ever been on a set knows that the community that's built is so intense and so beautiful. And then we take the tent down and go to another city and it happens all over again. And that's always been why I do what I do in terms of, you know, the public response and my resume. It has been the last month that, you know, my shows have been out, it's been nice to just to be back in the game and to stay relevant and have new footage and new character development. It keeps me on my toes. I really left the Real Short job and also Rodeo Queen last night just feeling like I stepped out of the acting Olympics of sorts. I mean, what a dream for an actor to be able to play these rich, intense characters at such a quick pace, right? That doesn't exist in any other medium. You know, I mean, we're talking about Jake Lively. He's played, I think, 6 different characters in the last 2 months that are so incredibly different from each other. And that just never gets to happen. I mean, I feel like I've been in acting school, right? And it's been a long time since I've been in a class setting like that. And I think it's just great to just keep going, you know? I think it's very easy to think about the past industry and, oh, is this job going to be okay for my career? What does this look like? You know, am I taking a step backwards versus a step forwards? But, you know, if you consider the political and social landscape and just everything that's happening in the world right now, I think people just care less, if that makes any sense. Yeah.
11: The priorities have shifted.
10: Exactly. Yeah. I mean, they've shifted personally and, you know, they've definitely shifted in terms of work. And at the end of the day, I've got my 3rd kid on the way. He'll be here in December.
11: Congratulations.
10: And thank you so much. And, you know, I got to support my family. I got to do what I got to do. And I love to work. This is my first great love, and I'm never going to let it just fall away.
11: That was Nico Tortorella. He's an actor and the star of the vertical drama series, The Lioness Trilogy. You can watch it on the Real Short app. You also heard him mention Rodeo Queen. That's a forthcoming vertical drama series from Knockout Shorts. He spoke to us earlier today. Still with us as we talk about microdramas is Jen Cooper, founder of Vertical Drama Love, and Elaine Lowe, staff writer at The Ankler. Elaine, as you heard Nico there talking about the way his priorities as an actor have shifted in response to where the industry is heading, I mean, does that resonate with what you're hearing from other people in Hollywood right now?
12: Absolutely. Everybody's going through a collective existential crisis about the future of the industry. You even look at the news that's out this week about a Paramount settlement to acquire Warner Brothers Discovery, this move to form a federal film and TV tax incentive. Everybody is trying to figure out how to keep this industry sustainable. And that's the big question right now, because there is no comp. There's no way to figure out what the new normal is of where everything should be, how many productions should be stateside, what the volume of TV shows and films should be at any given moment. And it's really tough for folks on the ground grappling with that, actors, writers, directors. And I think, you know, that, and then not to mention the conversation around AI, that just complicates things even further.
11: Well, we got this from Dan, who says the use of artificial intelligence in any creative field, be it microdrama or traditional television or movies, is sickening. Entertainment is a medium in which human creativity sparks empathy in other humans. And if we lose that, we lose a bit of ourselves. Jen, we heard Nico's concern there about how AI is already starting to reshape this industry. What concerns, if any, do you have?
13: Well, the thing that I got most excited about when I talked to people in microdramas, when I first started talking to them early 24, was exactly what Nico said. Everyone's saying, this is providing me work. This is getting me on set. Like, there is nothing. There is gatekeeping. But I am practicing my craft, whether I'm in front or behind the camera. And it was just young people who were coming straight out of acting school, able to go straight into basically full-time jobs. The amount of people who've told me, you know, I've given up the struggle job thanks to microdramas. It was absolutely booming. And then the switch to AI has happened incredibly fast. So the thing to remember is that most of the initial apps that have kind of come over here and that people are viewing are owned by tech companies either back in China or Ukraine or Turkey. And they are tech companies and they look at data and they're also likely to try and push and try and experiment with AI. AI is also cheaper to use. So there was a beginning of a move in China. They moved to AI and it was doing really well early this year in China. So everyone kind of followed suit and it happened incredibly fast. So in 6 weeks over the summer, about May, June, jobs dropped by people estimate 75 to 90% on actors' access. That is how quick it stopped. We had whole apps pretty much ceasing all production. Drama Box, you know, again, pretty much going to 90% AI. Drama Pops, who in Turkey completely canned everything and went all AI. I've never seen anything like the speed with which it did. And it has been devastating. You suddenly have people who, like, I've not worked for 3 or 4 months.
11: Let's briefly pause and remind folks that we're talking to Jen Cooper. She's founder of Vertical Drama Love and a microdrama consultant, and Elaine Lowe, staff writer at The Enkler. I'm Jen White. You're listening to 1A. I mean, what is that sudden drop in job availability, Jen, meant for how people are viewing the long-term viability of this industry?
13: It's been a real mix because also the competition has got higher and higher because, you know, you've got people like Nico Tutorello who are like coming in now and going, I'd like to work in microdramas. I think it's been quite divided. The bigger names in microdramas have managed to survive. I think for more of the mid-level actors, all kind of new people breaking in at the moment, it's really hard. But what we're moving towards now is this second wave. So what has happened is you've got a lot of American apps that are now starting. The big one that's just launched is A-Twist, but you've also got things like Gamma Time, you've got VU, you've got Movie Picks, you've got various ones like this, Candy Jar, who've been going for a while. They are more committed to staying with the live action. And so they are the ones that kind of we're hoping will kind of really succeed and sort of pick up some of the slack that's gone from kind of the Chinese apps pulling out. And they will create the jobs. And they're also the ones that are really looking to push forward the stories and, you know, improve some of the issues. The other massive game changer is TikTok. Mm. So TikTok and through their Pine Drama app are very, very heavily pushing short drama. And what's really exciting is it's really widening out the audience and showing different genres exist. There's this kind of fear we were stuck in romance, but something like Screen Time, you know, that's essentially a really tight thriller. And then Issa Rae brought that out, and then that's done over 400 million views worldwide. So,
11: and it started a pretty well known American actor, Taye Diggs, this project that Issa Rae put out called Screen Time on Candy Jar. I'm curious, Elaine, whether you see, or rather, I'm sorry, Taye Diggs was not on Screen Time, but he is also involved in a microdrama for Candy Jar. Elaine, do you see some parallels here between where the microdrama industry is at this moment and what we saw in the early days of streaming?
12: Absolutely. In a way, this is where the growth is. And people are just looking for a growth market right now. People want to be where the jobs are. And microdramas is where they are. Now, because a lot of these are non-union, that the pay is different, the working conditions, the production conditions are different, and people are still negotiating with themselves and this part of the industry of, you know, what some of those parameters are. But when you have, you know, a job landscape that looks pretty dry and microdramas offer an opportunity, that's where you're going to see a lot of these large players come in. And that's why you've seen even major studios like Fox, like Disney, Netflix, NBC Universal, they are all dabbling in microdramas and vertical series right now because they're all

reached overexposure and will soon disappear. Well, we will dig into whether or not, again, the micro drama trend is going to disappear, or is it just at the beginning of its growth curve? Now, still to come, we talk to the founders of a new vertical drama studio that aims to integrate the industry into traditional Hollywood filmmaker by making, rather, by partnering with labor unions and sound stages. Plus, can legacy media companies take microdramas mainstream? We get into all that after the break. This is 1A.

0: We're glad to have you with us this morning, and at 11:39, you're listening to 1A. In this hour, they're campy, they're soapy, and they're packing major twists and turns into less than 2 minutes. Microdramas exploded onto the scene during the pandemic, but now artificial intelligence is threatening that growth. I'm Mike Szymanski, and this is 90.7 WFAE.
1: In a time when Americans seem so divided, one issue might be uniting them: data centers. Julie Briskman has been at the forefront of the fight in Loudoun County, Virginia, which has more than 250 of them.
2: I get calls from Delaware, from Ohio, Texas, about what do we do? 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
1: I'm Juana Summers. How data center backlash is reshaping American politics on All Things Considered from NPR News.
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5: Back to our conversation in a moment, but first, here's what we are planning for tomorrow. A conversation about how a terminal diagnosis can change the years someone still has left. Our guest is psychotherapist Barry Michaels. He spent decades counseling clients on how to open up. But only when diagnosed with Lewy body dementia and given 5 to 7 years to live did he truly learn that lesson for himself. Well, we want to hear from you. Have you or someone you love faced a diagnosis that changed how you interact with the world or with your relationships? What did you learn about what actually matters? Call us with your stories, 855-236-1A1A. We also want to know how facing death has changed how you live your life. That's 855-236-1212. You can also talk to us using our app, 1A Vox Pop, and we'll share your stories tomorrow. Now, let's get back to today's conversation on microdramas. We're talking to Jen Cooper. She's founder of Vertical Drama Love, and she's a microdrama consultant. Also with us, Elaine Lowe, staff writer at The Ankler. Now, let's bring in two new voices. Matthew Koh and Chris Crema are the founders of Knockout Shorts. It's a vertical media studio based in Los Angeles. Matthew, Chris, welcome to the program.
6: Thanks for having us.
5: Now, you both come from traditional film and television production. Matthew, what drew you to vertical dramas?
6: I was always fascinated with the digital space and how you were able to create IP. And it was sort of this new incubation that was happening within traditional media when I was a

0: traditional TV and film executive. So when I saw the rise of microdramas, I became fascinated by the format and saw where it could go. And there seemed to be a gap in the marketplace in which a lot of people were looking for more premium storytelling, in addition to what currently exists, which is very much a very dramatic type of content for a specific audience. And we're here to entertain that market, but also expand on it.
1: Chris, what about you? What drew you to it?
2: Like a lot of people, I kind of accidentally fell into it. You know, back in 2023, there was the writer's strikes and the actor's strikes, and work was very sparse in town. And I got a call about producing a vertical, so I said yes. And, you know, it was 7 days. I thought the content was kind of strange, but, you know, the day after we wrapped, I got a call from a different company asking me to produce one 3 weeks later, which is wasn't the case in Hollywood at the time. There was just no work. And then from there, I think I produced or worked on like 12 to 14 over 12 months. So it was very busy, especially start of 2024.
1: Matthew, you talk about elevating the content, but when this genre, I'm not sure if to call it a genre or a medium, first launched, I mean, it was billionaires and werewolves and dragon kings, and people really were attracted to that. So what kind of storytelling are you trying to do? Is it the same type of story, but you're doing it differently, or are you reaching for different stories altogether?
0: We're reaching for different genres. I think we're really focused on the young adult space, comedy and horror. But most importantly, I think we're really set on providing better standards in the industry, whether that's raising pay rates a little bit, providing an environment where everyone feels safe and comfortable. And that's something Chris and I had early conversations on how do we do that, just given all the things we've been hearing in the industry for so long.
1: Yeah.
0: So really expanding on genre, but making it a more fun experience for everyone involved.
1: Well, that brings us to this collaboration you announced in February with SAG-AFTRA on a microdrama series. Chris, you said it's one of the first collaborations with the labor union. Why is that collaboration important to you?
2: I think it's really important that we're able to kind of bridge the gap between traditional media and the digital space. I think there's always been a view that there needs to be separation, even in like how the workflow goes. And I think being able to work with a union like SAG and be able to show that, you know, we can treat actors fairly, we can pay them fairly. And, you know, I think it's, and not only that, but you can also work with a lot of the non-union actors who built the space. So you can bring in new talent from SAG-AFTRA and work with, you know, existing talent from the vertical space. And I think we did our first one in February, and every project since then has been SAG, and we found it to be a really seamless experience. And I definitely think as the space continues to grow, there's going to be more room for the unions in it too.
1: Knockout Shorts has also collaborated with Sunset Studios, which runs the leading Hollywood production lot for use of sound stages in your productions. And you design standing sets as part of that partnership. So, Matthew, how are you thinking about how vertical dramas fit into the Hollywood production ecosystem more broadly?
0: I think there's a lot of crossover. I think a lot of sound stages are looking at what Sunset started, which is creating an environment that provides efficiency, kind of like the old time soap operas, but also expanding and the space for vertical companies and distributors to tap into, given that every location in LA has probably been used by a vertical production.
1: Well, this industry has been on a rapid incline, and a lot of that is tech-focused. It's leading to a huge influx of AI-generated microdramas. How are you both thinking about competition in this space and how you stand out among so much content? Chris, I'll come to you first on that.
2: It's a great question. I think, obviously, AI has been a big topic of conversation. You know, at Knockout, we have not made any AI-generated shows. We've remained very focused on live action. For us, we have a big focus being an independent studio on working with talent, like working with named talent, whether that be from the acting space or from the digital creator space. And I think that for us, we're not looking to make 100 shows a year. We're looking to make something like 10 to 20 and really focus on premium stories, premium talent. And that's for us how we feel like we can develop the IP the best.
1: Matthew, what about you?
0: I think AI is its own genre that will evolve over time, and there will be guardrails and regulation and all these different things. It's a lot more efficient to make that content, but you know, it crosses a moral code for some people. And I think we're very much of the mindset that we're a human first company and enjoying working with artists and creatives who are emerging or already established to really bring them a safe place to carry out their vision. So we're really here to distinguish ourselves in the live action space. Whereas AI, we don't really see as competition, given that it's such a different genre.
1: Where do you both see the most audience growth potential for vertical dramas? Are you targeting certain demographics for your content, Chris?
2: Yes, I think for us, what we look at is the wider social media landscape, which is huge and has a much younger demographic than traditional microdrama apps, which across the digital landscape is actually a very small portion. So for us, you know, especially as TikTok gets into it, if Meta and the other major social apps get into it, I think we're very interested in that younger demographic because that's where we see the most growth in the future, especially domestically. And for us, we think to hit them, you have to be able to tell different type of stories. What a traditional microdrama, heavy romance, billionaire stories, you know, I don't know if a 21-year-old is going to watch that. So we're really focusing on, you know, heartfelt YA content.
1: Well, and Matthew, how are you thinking about platform? Because there, for some people, and maybe this is changing, you know, they just don't want to watch something on their phone. They want to be able to watch it on at least a television screen. So are you thinking about how your content can even move between platforms, or do you see this as something that is strictly for that phone?
0: Absolutely. You know, I think there's a lot of exploration happening with vertical and horizontal formats and how you can capture those at the same time. And I think there's loads of opportunity for bigger distributors, the traditional streamers, to get into it by tapping into one vertical integration within their apps and then utilizing the horizontal format to reach a different audience. So we're definitely thinking about that for all our shows and using the right cameras in order to execute on that.
1: And considering the pace at which these dramas are produced, that requires a lot of content. What does the creative pipeline into the microdrama space look like right now from your vantage point, whether it's actors or writers or directors? Is that pipeline wide open right now, Chris?
2: I think the pipeline was wide open a year and a half ago, and I think it's narrowed a little bit just because of the rise of AI shows, where it's just not as prolific in Los Angeles as it was. But I definitely think that for us, a big goal of the company is to create a pipeline between spaces where the directors we work with could go work on a TV show or direct a movie and kind of view the space as talent incubation. And, you know, we've been really lucky to work with fantastic directors, cinematographers, production designers who have kind of found their way into the vertical world just from the slowdown in like TV shows, movies shooting in Los Angeles. And our hope is that a lot of these young, talented people can continue working with us on our vertical shows, but also move into traditional as well.
1: Matthew, 10 years from now, where do you hope vertical dramas fit into the broader media landscape?
0: I think they'll be fully integrated. You know, when you look at apps like Peacock and Paramount and DisneyVerts, you'll see just a natural integration of vertical content that's fed through all of these major corporations, simply because that's where the eyeballs are. So they're going to go hand in hand with each other. I think they'll complement each other as well. So I'm very excited to see what the 10 years hold.
1: Well, that's Matthew Koh and Chris Crema. They're the founders of Knockout Shorts, a vertical media company based in Los Angeles. Chris, Matthew, thanks to you both.
0: Thank you.
2: Thank you so much.
0: Appreciate it.
1: And we're still talking to Jen Cooper, founder of Vertical Drama Love and a microdrama consultant, and Elaine Lowe, staff writer at The Ankler. I'm Jen White. You're listening to 1A. Well, NBC Universal, BET, and Fox have all recently announced plans to produce microdramas. Jen, what do we know about those plans so far?
3: They're all keeping their cards quite close to the chest, but it's very hush-hush. But it's just really exciting because there's all sorts of potential. You know, one of the things that's been discussed is, you know, do you take existing IP? So if you've got an existing series somewhere and then sort of bring a vertical version out. You know, Disney did something very early. They did some locker stories. So it was filmed in vertical as if it was looking through the locker, but they were using IP characters from things like Descendants. Mm. So that was kind of a really nice crossover in that they stood alone, would possibly bring people into the series. But if you're also a fan of Descendants, you could go and watch that as well. So I think there's an expectation there'll be some of that. But just, yeah, continually to widen out the genres. I think that's the biggest thing. Eventually, you know, try and bring something for every audience member and not just me who's looking for middle-aged romance.
1: Well, some people may remember the streaming service Quibi. It launched in April 2020. It's been $1 billion on original high-end vertical content, but the app shut down within 6 months and sold for $100 million to Tubi. So, Elaine, when we talk about vertical content being touted as the future of Hollywood, what, if anything, makes this moment different?
4: That's kind of the big question right now. Is this a Quibi moment in time, or is this the future of entertainment? And I think some of the factors that are different here is compared to when Quibi came out, even more people are consuming content on their phone. People are much more adapted to watching vertical content now. There's also the AI factor, which allows production costs to be kept down. Obviously, it's hugely controversial, but it is a space that you'll see a lot of the major players putting a toe in. I think Fox Entertainment's deal with Holy Water is one of the most interesting ones out there. Holy Water operates the app My Drama and a few other vertical drama apps, and they have an investment. Fox has made an investment in Holy Water, and Holy Water is a company that uses AI to assist in some of its production. And, you know, AI is just hugely still kind of, I think, taboo when it comes to the proper writing and production in traditional Hollywood. This is a space that's really, you know, I think Hollywood is kind of negotiating where its comfort level is. Are we okay using it just as a tool to assist in some special effects? Are we okay using it for writing? And I moderated a panel with Holy Water's CEO, Bogdan Nesbitt, a little while ago. And it was interesting because he said, even when he talks to the writers who come on board these projects, you know, a lot of these writers, they're like daytime soap opera writers. They are Lifetime and Hallmark movie writers. Mm-hmm. And they're crossing over into this new space. And he said, you know, there were writers who didn't want to use AI and they didn't like AI. They weren't excited about it. And he said, you know what, this is the future. So you kind of have to make this choice as to whether you're building this as a business or as an art. And so everybody you're finding has very different lines in the sand about where they're willing to use AI. Do they see this as a tool, or do they see this as something that's ethically non-acceptable to them as an artist? Mm. So it's just a really fascinating time to be, still very much so the Wild West right now.
1: We got this email from Mimi who says, I worry that microdramas hijack our brain's reward system, eroding our ability to focus and stay engaged. Is this safe for the aging brain? Now, Jen, you're not a neuroscientist, so I don't expect you to be able to talk about the brain science piece of this. But are there concerns that the structure of microdramas are sort of reshaping audiences' expectations around entertainment that could be detrimental to television or traditional film?
3: I think there is something to explore there, but I also think it's actually improving attention in an odd way, because we all know that television, there's been this massive battle of like TV having to repeat storylines because people are also on their phones. So they're actually paying attention to two things. Microdramas actually short circuits that, because you're on your phone and you're just watching that. So I've actually had a lot of people, particularly often neurodivergent, saying to me that it's actually improved their attention span because they haven't got the TV on as well. They're just watching this thing on their phone. So it's kind of an odd way of it's turning it around on its head. I do think it's asking people to kind of do more immediate storytelling. I think there possibly is something there to look at about how does it affect, you know, can people still watch? I find myself struggling sometimes watching movies. I'm like, this is taking too long to get anywhere. Mm. But then I would argue that, you know, the good microdrama, it cuts all that wastage. It just goes straight into a really good story. And I think actually the more interesting discussion is it making all viewing too individual? because a lot of people are watching this and mentioning they've maybe got a partner who's got sports on TV. They're not watching that. They're on their phone. So I think that's the longer term discussion about, are we all now watching individually on our phone rather than the family experience of all watching something on the TV together?
1: Well, we'll continue watching this space and we'll certainly have some future discussions about it. That's Jen Cooper, founder of Vertical Drama Loft. She's also a microdrama consultant. Also with us today, Elaine Lowe. She's a staff writer at The Ankler, covering the business of Hollywood. Jen, Elaine, thanks for speaking with us. Remember, the 1A podcast is a great, easy way to catch up on anything you might have missed. It's where you'll find our best guests and stories each day. Today's producer was Arfi Getty. This program comes to you from WAMU, part of American University in Washington, distributed by NPR. I'm Jen White. Thanks for listening, and we'll talk again tomorrow. This is 1A.

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1: 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I'm Mike Szymanski. The average price of diesel fuel is at a record high in the United States. This means the cost of transporting goods is going up. Here and Now is next at 12 o'clock. 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
5: And I'm Scott Tong. This is Here and Now. Coming up, diesel prices are at a record high, rising much faster than gas, and showing up in prices of our food, deliveries, retail.
6: It manifests itself in every nook and cranny of the economy.
4: Also, three major news outlets sue the Trump administration for banning them from the White House.
7: And I'm Peter O'Dowd, hosting from KTOO in Juneau, where climate change is literally shifting the land. We'll be talking about landslides and floods in southeast Alaska. Plus, a more pleasant change to your natural environment. Fall is here, the perfect season for a hike.
8: Pick a trail, go as far as you would like to, turn around, and head back to your car.
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9: Live from NPR News, I'm Lakshmi Singh. The White House television pool through which news organizations combine resources to give the public access to the president's remarks and White House events will not cover President Trump today after he banned CNN, Politico, and MS Now, formerly MSNBC. And Fox News is also embracing the pool's move. CNN, Politico, and MS Now are suing the Trump administration to immediately regain access to the White House grounds. Today, the major news organizations issued a joint statement in which they allege the White House revoked their journalists' credentials without notice or process. They also warned of the chilling effect on reporting free from government interference. President Trump has a long-standing feud with the media, as NPR's David Folkenflik reports.
10: The reality is, on its face, the president has gone out of his way to say he's doing this because he doesn't like their coverage. And it is true that he doesn't have to admit anyone to the White House but want to offer coverage. But once offered, he can't then revoke that access simply because he doesn't like what they do. There's this thing called the First Amendment, in which says the federal government cannot discriminate against people or the press for the way in which they present the news, for their speech.
9: NPR's David Folkenflik reporting. The United Kingdom's reporting a vessel has come under attack in the U.S.-Israel war with Iran. No one has claimed responsibility. From Istanbul, NPR's Hadil Al-Shalchi has more on the attack Britain reported online today.
11: The British military said that a, quote, unknown projectile struck a tanker as it made its way into the Strait of Hormuz, injuring two of its crew. It said that the vessel then went on to its next port of call. Last week, Iranian state media said Iran had struck an oil tanker in the strait. It alleged that the ship was making a, quote, illegal attempt to cross the critical waterway. Iran has blockaded the strait since the war started in February. Iran's military has increased its attacks on commercial oil tankers in the Strait of Hormuz, which has directly threatened global energy markets, driving up the price of fuel. Hedil Alşalçı, NPR News, Istanbul.
9: Diesel prices hit another record high. According to AAA, the national average for a gallon of diesel is more than $6.51. NPR's Stephen Bissau reports this is another consequence of the war.
12: Diesel prices are rising shockingly fast. The previous record of $5.85 was broken at the start of the month, and prices have since gone up another 66 cents. Diesel is literally the fuel the U.S. economy runs on. It's used to ship everything from apples to candles. And shipping companies are passing on the higher diesel costs they're paying to their customers. So far, that higher cost has not affected prices on store shelves much yet, but shoppers should brace for it. Commuters using regular gasoline are also feeling rising prices. Since the start of September, a gallon of regular has gone up 38 cents. Stephen Bissaha, NPR News, Birmingham, Alabama.
9: From Washington, this is NPR News.
13: This is WFAE News. I'm Kenneth Lee. Governor Josh Stein says he no longer opposes the proposed merger between Charlotte-based Atrium Health and Wake Med after the health systems agreed to several changes. Atrium has agreed to cap annual price increases at Wake Med for 5 years, increase its minimum commitment to indigent care, and create a $150 million community fund. Atrium also says it will fully fund a planned $2 billion investment in Wake Med facilities over 15 years. Stein says the changes address several of his concerns about the deal's impact on North Carolinians. The Wake County Board of Commissioners will vote this afternoon at their 2 o'clock meeting. North Carolina is awarding more than $1.2 million to public schools for its digital teaching and learning programs. 17 districts and charter schools will receive funding during the 2026-27 school year. Charlotte area recipients include Anson County Schools, Catawba County Schools, and Lake Norman Charter in Mecklenburg County. The state says the grants will support new classroom technology, teacher training, and other approaches aimed at improving student learning and engagement. The Carolina Panthers bounced back after last week's loss to dominate the Atlanta Falcons in a 34-3 win over their division rival. Linebacker Devin Lloyd had two interceptions and returned one for a touchdown. Quarterback Bryce Young threw three touchdown passes and is off to the hottest start of his career.
14: All the credit in the world to our defense. Them putting the performance that they did today was, I mean, that's elite. So, you know, we want to make sure we always have their back. I think that's one of the things I love so much about this group. We're always in communication. It's not just one side of the locker room and the other. You know, everyone's cool. Everyone's talking. There's so much communication on the sidelines.
13: The Panthers visit the Cleveland Browns Sunday afternoon. Looking ahead to your forecast in Charlotte this afternoon, you can expect a slight chance of showers and thunderstorms between 2 p.m. and 4 p.m. Otherwise, mostly sunny skies and a daytime high of 92 degrees. 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
18: And I'm Scott Tong in Washington, D.C. This is Here and Now. By now, you are well aware gas prices are up, largely because of the war in Iran. Today, a gallon goes for $4.48 on average in this country. But a gallon of diesel, $6.51, it's a record high. The price of diesel is rising much faster than gas. And that ripples through the economy, of course, showing up in what you and I pay for food, deliveries, retail goods. Tom Closa joins us now to explain a little bit. He's founder and chairman of Closa Advisors and chief energy advisor for Gulf Oil. Tom, welcome to the program.
19: Nice to be here.
18: So gas is up about 40% since a year ago, diesel up 70% or so. Why? What are the main reasons?
19: Well, diesel is the real driver internationally. You use about 30 million barrels a day of diesel versus about 26 or 27 for gas. And it happens to be the molecule that's a little bit short globally at the moment.
18: Yeah, well, a lot of diesel, I understand, comes from Russia, or historically has, but now its refineries have been hit by Ukraine in its war. Now Moscow is banning diesel exports. How is that affecting all this?
19: Russia used to export as much as 800,000 barrels a day, or about a million barrels a day in some cases, of diesel, and they haven't been exporting at all this year. As a matter of fact, the worry in the marketplace, and one of the reasons why prices are so high, is people, you know, sense that they might have to import some diesel.
2: Well, now, we have refineries in the U.S., of course. Could they make up the difference?
19: U.S. refiners are running at very, very high rates. And as a matter of fact, we're exporting about 1.7 million barrels a day of diesel worldwide, probably to about 40 different countries. So to the extent that Russia has dropped out, the United States has filled that void.
2: Mm. So then if the U.S. refineries are trying, working hard to make up the difference for Russian diesel that's not in the world market, help us understand a little bit more why diesel is just growing that much more quickly than gas in price.
19: It's pretty tight in terms of supply on every continent. The inventories are as low as they've been really in my lifetime, you know, worldwide. And, you know, that's a problem because with diesel, demand ramps up now because it's used a lot in agriculture. And then it really ramps up in the wintertime because the diesel molecule is pretty much the identical molecule that people use to heat their homes in Europe and in the Northeast.
2: Well, so you're saying, okay, we've talked about supply being tight, and now demand is going up in harvest season. It's going to keep going up in the winter. Does that mean reasonably diesel is going to keep going north pretty quickly?
19: Yeah, it's worrisome, and that's why the prices are so high. You know, refiners worldwide, and particularly in the United States, they're making about $100 to $110 a barrel on diesel. That's not normal. You know, the normal relationship is to make maybe $20 or $25 a barrel.
2: Oh,
19: so
2: wow.
19: The market has already anticipated that things are going to be very tight, and diesel's going to be very precious.
2: And is that part of why we're paying more? Because the refiners are, it's just a big profit margin right now for them?
19: Yeah, well, refiners don't sort of declare what they want to sell the product for. The market determines that. And right now, they're the beneficiaries of these high prices. They are getting, you know, four and five times the profit margins that they would normally get.
2: Yeah. There's an estimate by Brown University that estimates American households on average have paid nearly $400 additional dollars per household in higher diesel prices since the war in Iran began. That's on top of about $470 more for gasoline total. Does that math in general make sense to you?
19: Yeah, it's tough to extrapolate the exact cost, but I'll give you an example.
2: Yeah.
19: The busiest port in North America is the port of Long Beach in California. If you bring goods in there and you take it on the road to Dallas, which is a very, very common route for 18-wheelers, it costs about $1,450 in diesel fuel costs. That's up by about $600 or $700 from where it was before the war. And if you look at 18-wheeler traffic throughout the country and you think they're all hauling things and there's going to be fuel surcharges, different freight charges on it. So it manifests itself in every nook and cranny of the economy. The other thing is agriculture. There are farmers, you know, who might use 100 to 150 gallons of diesel to operate their tractors and other equipment. And they're looking at the same sort of numbers. Yeah. And the worst thing is, you know, there's about 4 million people in the U.S. Northeast who still depend on heating oil. Imagine if you have to use 1,000 gallons of heating oil this winter. You're looking at like $6,000 or more.
2: Wow. And Tom, there's something oil analysts call demand destruction. That is, if something stays very expensive for a long time, people will stop buying it. They'll change their behavior. Could that happen with diesel?
19: Yeah, and it's more difficult to really quantify because people, you know, react viscerally to gasoline prices. They'll drive less at $4, they'll drive a little bit less at $4.50, and they'll drive a lot less at $5. With diesel, it's more difficult to tell. You know, if you've got crops in the field, you're going to have to harvest that with expensive diesel. And if you're moving things around the country, you're going to move it. And particularly as we get into Christmas shopping season, there's going to be more truck traffic on the road. We are seeing some signs, though, that people are using less.
2: We've been talking to Tom Closa, founder and chairman of Closa Advisors, and he's chief energy advisor for Gulf Oil. Tom, thank you very much.
19: Okay. Thanks, Scott.
17: The nation's five major TV news networks announced today they would stop for now their pooled television coverage of President Trump's daily activities. It's a major escalation in the fight that erupted last Friday when the president barred CNN, MS Now, and Politico from entering the White House because of what he called unfavorable coverage. The three news outlets are suing to regain access. Let's bring in Margaret Talev for her perspective. She's a former longtime White House correspondent who served as elected president of the White House Correspondents Association during Trump's first term. She's now senior contributor at Axios and director of Syracuse University's Institute for Democracy, Journalism, and Citizenship. Margaret, welcome back.
20: Thank you. It is great to talk to you, although I'm sorry it's under these circumstances.
17: Yeah, indeed. Well, I mean, we've talked about this many times before while we were both doing our jobs covering the administration during the last administration. It's been a decade since Trump branded the mainstream media fake news. He called the mainstream media the enemy of the people. In his first term, he revoked CNN reporter Jim Acosta's press pass. You know, his second term attacks on the media have been even worse. Remind us what the president has done so far.
20: Wow. There really are too many to give you a comprehensive list, but let's look at some of the highlights. I think the one that everyone remembers very well is his taking on the Associated Press quite squarely because the AP, this is an international news organization, declined to submit to his pressure to change their international style guide to call the Gulf of Mexico the Gulf of America. Mm-hmm. And as a result, he kicked them out of the Oval Office, kicked them out of pools, limited their access. And what has ensued has been a back and forth legal fight with mixed results. So that one has gotten a lot of attention, and deservedly so, because the AP is, in fact, a very neutral, fact-based wire service that distributes news to outlets around the country, including local news and the world, but some other big ones too. He's taken on, you know, basically all of the networks. So you remember he sued CBS over 60 Minutes editing that he didn't like. He went after ABC because he didn't like Jimmy Kimmel's monologue.
17: And it's he won millions and millions of dollars in those lawsuits. They had to pay him off.
20: In settlement, they didn't have to. They made the decision to, right. Much to the chagrin of a lot of journalists. But he did sort of exact money, if not a comprehensive resolution to it. And then, of course, remember the Defense Secretary, Pete Hegseth, with Trump's approvals, kicked kicked major outlets out of the Pentagon after trying to force everyone to make these pledges that they wouldn't report on even unclassified information unless they got like prior approval. Obviously, news organizations were not going to do that. He's used his head of the FCC, Brennan Carr, to threaten regulatory power against networks to try to bend them towards his will. He sued the Wall Street Journal for like $10 billion. It's not funny, but I'm just like, it's sort of preposterous because he didn't like them covering his relationship with Jeffrey Epstein and the, you know, cartoon lady image that appeared in Epstein's birthday card.
17: So it's a very long list, including cutting off public funding for public broadcasting, including NPR and PBS. All right. Well, this is the first time, as far as I know, that the White House Press TV pool, which is currently chaired, by the way, by Fox News, has said they will not film the president. That is real solidarity within the White House Press Corps. How big of a deal is this?
20: Well, it's quite important. And the reason it's important is a little bit obscure for most of the public, and including your listeners who are like, it's confusing to understand what do the pools mean. But basically, the five networks, whether it's CNN or Fox or ABC, NBC, CBS, they rotate and they share coverage each day. Who's responsible for shooting the video? Who will put a producer or a reporter there to with the microphone to ask questions? And all of that information is shared, not just with the other five networks, but with all of the people who pay for their services to be distributed and with the public. So when you are watching or listening to something on the news that was captured by the network pool, you don't know whether it was CNN or Fox or another network that was capturing it because they are sharing that information. So it's all for one and one for all. Also, in a case like this with the UN General Assembly, like when there are internationally credentialed events, you can't just yank someone out and drop someone else in. But the networks are saying, no, we are not required by law to videotape your every word and put it out there on the airwaves for everyone to consume. And so if this is what you're going to do, you will have to go through all
0: They're
20: of us.
0: They're fighting back. All right. So listen, we only have 40 seconds left. I think being taken off TV is going to enrage the president. So is this a smart way to fight back? And explain to our listeners, why does it matter for the press to be the public's eyes and ears inside the White House and covering what the president is doing?
20: I think you just answered part of it, but this isn't just about our networks getting access to the president. This is about, does the American public have the right to understand what's going on at the White House? And do you want a press corps whose litmus test for whether they get in the room is whether the president likes their coverage?
0: Wow.
20: It's the First Amendment.
0: Yeah, the First Amendment. We'll be talking about it more. I hope we'll have you back to explain more. Margaret Taleff, past president of the White House Correspondents Association, thank you so much.
20: Thanks, Indira.
0: It's Here and Now.
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18: This is Here and Now. So what looks like a leopard but is tinier than a house cat? 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Paolo, welcome to the program.
25: Thank you so much for this, so we can talk about the new brand cat.
18: I understand you first saw him almost 10 years ago in a wildlife sanctuary in Bolivia where you work. Describe the cat when you first saw him.
25: Okay, so when I first saw him, like, it's so small. It's smaller than a domestic cat, and it's slender. That was the first thing that really attracted my attention, because I never saw, like, a small, like, that small wild cat, never before.
18: Yeah, and the spots were important, right? Like big spots that you had not seen before?
25: Yeah, also the spots are like big that can camouflage with the forest, like this cloud forest where it lives. And also it has rounded ears, you know, that make it look cute.
18: Cute and unique. So who found him in the first place? Do you know what the story was behind him?
25: Yeah, so usually, like, there was some local that was in the forest and mistook as a domestic cat when it was a kitten. You know, they look similar. So he took it home. And then we realized, like, that was not correct, you know, to have, like, a wild animal when he realized it was. So he took it to the refuge, which is Santa Bernardo Animal Rescue.
18: And that's where you met him first, in the refuge. And then I gather you and your team of scientists did a lot of genetic research. So what makes this species different?
25: So genetically, We analyzed like 38 tiger cats from the entire region, and we could identify that these tiger cats, like Leopardus silcayo, differentiate from the other groups like 1.4 million years ago, which is kind of amazing, because sometimes, like, if a species is like, you know, they diverge 1 million years, you can consider that cat another species, but this one is 1.4 million years.
18: Wait, time out. It started a new branch on the family tree 1.4 million years ago. Is that what you're saying?
25: Yes, correct. Like 1.1 million years ago, this cat started like a new branch in the tiger cat family.
18: Wow. And, you know, this is the first new cat species announced since 1923. So rare, unusual. I know you're a serious scientist, but are you excited too?
25: Yeah, I'm so excited. Like, you never think about like discover a new species of cat. You know, we always hear about like insects or rodents, but like a cat is really a big deal. So we are really happy and proud of our research.
18: So in this new species we're talking about, you've mentioned the name of the species, Leopardus tilcayo. What does tilcayo mean?
25: So it doesn't have, like we've told, it doesn't have a meaning, but like we have a lot of movement in the media. So there were people that speak Aymara, which is a native language, and they tell us tilcayo means tili, that is means small, and cayo, it's foot. So it's like small paws. That's the meaning of tilcayo. We know now that, like, thanks to social media.
18: Small, like tiny paws. The tiny paws of this cat.
25: Yes,
18: oh my goodness.
25: Tiny paws. That's tilcayo mean.
18: Yeah. And then the first cat you met, is he still around? Is he thriving? Are you friends with him?
25: Yes. His name is Tigrino. He lives in Senda Verde under human care. And yeah, he's my best friend, of course.
18: He is. What is his personality?
25: He's a grumpy grandpa. He's 10 years old. So
18: grumpy.
25: He doesn't like to see people. Yeah, it's really grumpy.
18: Oh, really? Oh, I'm a little disappointed hearing that, but that's okay. Everybody has their own personality. So this new species, again, Leopardus tilcayo, what are you still trying to learn? Is there a lot still to learn?
25: Yeah, so this is just the beginning. We need to understand its ecology and its biology. For example, we don't know how many of there they are, the distribution, what do they eat. So next year are going to be like so busy studying this cat in the wild, because we need to understand what's happening with this cat.
18: Is this the only one? Have you found more?
25: The one that we have in Senda Verde is the one that we have under human care. But in our research paper, we also studied a female that was released after taking samples. And also with camera traps, we could look that in the forest, we have more individuals of this species.
18: Yeah. And this new species designation, why is it important? Could it help attract new money to protect it, to research it, to protect its habitat?
25: We need to protect the forest where it lives. So now people is starting caring about the Yungas forest. That's a really endangered forest in the region. So now like people is start having a look like in this kind of forest, because like this cat is attracting all the attention. So now like we have to start like protecting the forest, because it's the place where this cat lives.
18: That's Paula Nogales Ascaruns, a biologist and National Geographic explorer, co-author of a new paper on this. Paula, thank you very much.
25: Thanks to you. Have a nice day.
0: In Kenya, some expectant mothers can now get important health information on their phones. The new texting service is powered by artificial intelligence. It's designed to try to prevent maternal mortality in a country where 6,000 women a year die from pregnancy or complications from childbirth. NPR's Duri Buscarin reports.
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4: On Google, dozens of times asking, you know, is this okay?
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3: With Prompts, you can send a text message on a basic mobile phone. 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And Prompts sends appointment reminders and general information, but it also takes questions in English or Swahili.
4: At the time I joined, I think we were getting less than 100 questions a day. We now are getting 15,000 questions.
3: On the back end, Prompts uses artificial intelligence to understand the question, prioritize it, and flag messages that show someone is having an emergency. Those get routed to a human medical professional,
4: so that they can pick it up immediately, look at the mom's question history, and then if necessary, pick up the phone, call her, and decide whether she needs to go to a facility immediately and why.
3: In Kenya, about 6,000 women die every year from childbirth or pregnancy-related causes. That's 16 women a day. And about a third of those deaths are related to delays in care. In Nairobi, Lisa Mushega works with Henet, an organization working to improve maternal health.
5: So even if I'm not feeling well as an expectant mother, but I can log in into the prompts and try and see, am I in danger?
3: She knows women who have used it to identify signs of preeclampsia, a life-threatening condition that can start with swollen legs. And one woman who used it when her newborn seemed sick.
5: She was told to go to the nearest health facility because her baby was actually having the jaundice. So it really comes in handy.
6: So this is a dashboard. Let me just jump into it. Okay.
3: Laura Down is a spokesperson for Jacaranda Health, the nonprofit that runs Prompts. On a Zoom call, she opens a dashboard that shows in real time what moms are asking and the feedback they're giving Prompts about their appointments.
6: So you can see that a lot of mothers are reporting that they're getting blood pressure checks, but very, very few mothers are reporting that they're getting breast exams.
3: With 700,000 annual users, the questions the mothers ask also help doctors understand what's happening in their own community.
6: So, for example, we're starting to see correlations between a spike in extreme heat in one area and then a spike of mothers reporting issues like headaches or swelling or dehydration.
3: Prompts is also expanding for mothers who speak Twi in Ghana and Hausa in Nigeria. Down says it costs the nonprofit about $2 per user. That gets a mom through pregnancy and stays with her for a year after birth.
6: I think just being able to have a platform that is free to these mothers, where they can get free, verified, clinically accurate information that speaks to them as an individual, is a really, really important thing.
3: AI-powered technologies are useful, but they don't always run perfectly, says Javed Sofi, a researcher focusing on AI policy and governance at Virginia Tech University.
7: The first thing I'd want to know is what happens when the system gets a message wrong.
3: These digital tools rely on a functional underlying health system, Sofi says. It doesn't fix everything.
7: Is someone unsure whether to seek help, unable to get to a facility, or arriving somewhere that doesn't have the staff or equipment?
3: Projects like Prompts can be part of the system. Duri Buscarin, NPR News, Washington.
0: We're reporting on the cost of housing, and we'd like your help. 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Tell us about it at hereandnow.org/housing.
2: Our producer at our show, Ashley Locke, and her husband locked in a nice low mortgage rate during the pandemic. 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
8: 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I even look at my basement sometimes and think, oh, when my boys are older, they're probably going to have to live there.
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9: Live from NPR News in Boston, I'm Josie Guarino. World leaders are arriving at the United Nations this week under a heavy cloud of war and deep political divisions. On top of trying to solve global conflicts, this year's meeting includes new and intensifying worries about unregulated AI threatening humanity. Along with everyday struggles, hundreds of millions of people are already facing from extreme weather and sky-high prices. The meeting starts tomorrow. UN Secretary General Antonio Guterres told reporters last week that he will push for de-escalation of the Middle East and a ceasefire in Ukraine, well into the fifth year of Russia's full-scale invasion. Britain's Prime Minister Andy Burnham is set to meet President Trump for the first time on the sidelines of that UN meeting in New York. Burnham plans to discuss ways to bolster Ukraine's defenses and ease fuel prices that have soared since the U.S.-Israeli war with Iran blocked ships from moving freely through the Strait of Hormuz. Burnham, once critical of Trump, now says he wants to seek common ground. Nearly 2 million people in eastern Japan are being urged to evacuate as a typhoon batters the region. The storm is the latest in a wave of storms in the Pacific made more intense by this year's Super El Nino, which has warmed the ocean and fueled the formation of storms. This is Here and Now.
1: 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I'm Mike Szymanski. Here and Now is in Alaska this week, reporting on landslides and floods that are triggered by a rapidly changing climate. Peter O'Dowd joins Scott Tong to preview key takeaways from the climate team's reporting. That's after the break.
10: In a time when Americans seem so divided, one issue might be uniting them: data centers. Julie Briskman has been at the forefront of the fight in Loudoun County, Virginia, which has more than 250 of them.
11: I get calls from Delaware, from Ohio, Texas, about what do we do? They're knocking on our door.
10: I'm Juana Summers, how data center backlash is reshaping American politics on All Things Considered from NPR News.
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18: It's Here and Now. All this week, we will have stories from Alaska, reported from members of our team about how climate change is, in a literal sense, changing the land under Alaskans' feet. Our co-host Peter O'Dowd is on the line from Juneau. He's at member station KTOO. Hey, Peter, tell us a little more about stories and what connects them together.
12: Sure. So, Scott, we have this reverse course reporting project. It's about looking, traveling the country, looking for some of the biggest climate stories around the country, and more importantly, some of the solutions to the biggest climate problems that we're facing. Alaska, I've been wanting to come here. It's been a bucket list destination for over 2 years because there's just no doubt that this state is, I don't know if ground zero is kind of a cliche, but it's true. I mean, there no state in the United States is warming faster than Alaska. The glaciers in the mountains in Alaska are melting faster than anywhere else on the planet. The permafrost in places like Fairbanks is melting, and that's causing houses to buckle and collapse. We heard about that on Friday.
18: So
12: as all of this is happening, it's creating all these problems and risks for people, and they're scrambling to try to figure out what to do.
18: Yeah, so you have been reporting alongside Chris Bentley on our staff at Here and Now. You know, in one of our meetings the last few days, Peter, you talked about standing on a melting glacier. Wow. Yeah. We know that melting has caused floods every summer in Juneau, but what was it like standing on that glacier?
12: Well, one of the reasons that it's taken so long to get here is because it's complicated. It's hard to tell these stories. So we had to take this helicopter from Juneau to the Mendenhall Glacier. And first of all, it was surprisingly warm. We were here doing the reporting in August. It was, you know, in the middle of a heat wave. A warm breeze coming down off the ice, which was strange. But more importantly, like, if you ask what it's like, the scale, Scott, I don't know if you've ever been on a glacier, but it's just so profound. I mean, we went to the edge of this empty glacial lake that's nearly a mile across, 500 feet deep, and just a day or so before, 16 billion gallons of water had been in this lake before it all started rushing underneath the glacier, floating it like an ice cube, and rushing towards Juneau. And so I kept hearing this number, 16 billion gallons of water, and so I looked it up. I don't know if you have any guesses. I don't know how good you are at math. Olympic size swimming pools equivalent 24,242.
18: Peter. Oh my goodness.
12: So, you know, the scale is shocking.
18: It was my understanding there would be no math. So.

0: Just did a great job capturing that.
1: Peter, real quick, one thing that surprised you?
0: Oh, man. It was hot when we were here in August, and it is Alaskan weather now. It is cold, and it's rainy, and it's gray, and there's mist on the mountains. But it is one of the most beautiful cities I have ever been to.
1: Welcome to Alaska. Here in house, Peter O'Dowd will have all Reverse Course stories airing this week and at our website, hereinnow.org. Peter, thanks.
0: Thank you.
2: 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I'm Mike Szymanski. As fall kicks into high gear, it's a great time to get outside. Hear what first-time hikers should know before hitting the trails. That's after the break.
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6: I'm Indira Lakshmanan in Boston. It's Here and Now. Tomorrow's the first day of fall, and soon enough, the leaves will start to change colors from New England to the Great Smoky Mountains and from the Great Lakes to the Mountain West. There's no better time to plan a fall hike, but if you're new to outdoor adventures, you might not know where or how to begin. So we got in touch with longtime hiker Shylin Campbell. He's an editor at Melanin Base Camp, an online media site and community aimed at increasing diversity in the outdoor adventure world. Welcome, Shylin.
7: Thank you for having me.
6: So I understand you did not start hiking yourself until you were an adult. What is your hiking origin story, if we can call it that?
7: My hiking origin story is I basically was looking for a way to stay active as I got older into my 30s. And, you know, I was tracking my calorie count and, you know, how long I was at it. And walking around the block just wasn't enough. So located here in Las Vegas, and I took a moment to, you know, look up at the mountains surrounding us and said, hey, you know, why don't I try to walk to that peak? And after doing that, I was hooked.
6: Well, I have to ask you, I mean, real talk here, you live in Vegas. How do you manage to hike in year-round heat?
7: Oh, my goodness. Well, yes, you definitely do not want to hike when the temperatures reach as high as it does in Las Vegas. So fortunately for us, Mount Charleston is about 45-minute drive. The temperature is about 30 degrees less than Las Vegas. So in the summer, even into late fall, I drive up to Mount Charleston as the weather cooperates and goes back down into the 80s and the 70s. There's so many beautiful places around Las Vegas, like Red Rock Canyon, that I go and visit.
6: Well, I'm thinking about how, you know, all year round, people who live on the West Coast are lucky enough to be able to hike. For folks on the East Coast, the fall is a really popular time, especially for folks who want to get out there and see the gorgeous colors as the leaves change. I'm wondering, for first-time hikers, how should they prepare for getting out there on the trails?
7: For first-time hikers, and for anyone who hikes, I would suggest to always have your 10 essentials. You can find that on the National Park

0: website. That's nps.gov. And that's your navigation. You want to have a map. Cell phones are okay, but it's always great to have a paper map.
1: Old school.
0: Yes. Your sun protection, extra clothing, like a jacket, first aid kit, a light, such as a headlamp or a flashlight, means to start a fire, repair tools, snacks, a little extra food, make sure you have extra water, and shelter.
1: So by shelter, you don't mean bringing a cabin. What are we bringing with us for shelter?
0: No, they have emergency tents, which is similar to a tarp that you can put over your body in case you have to stay overnight, which I've had to do before.
1: Wow. Okay. That's a great list. I love those 10. It starts getting a little scary, though, when you're talking about I have to pack a bivouac and a fire starter.
0: Oh, my goodness.
1: All sorts of stuff. Like, I hope it's not going to go that bad. And I have to ask you then, you know, what about gear? Because outdoor gear can get pretty expensive. It's more than just the right hiking boots. You're talking about, you know, potentially having a GPS system, but also a map and, you know, a bivouac. So what are the things that are essentials for first-time hikers?
0: For first-time hikers, I would first suggest starting close. Find something in the neighborhood. Some hikes allow you to still have cell phone coverage. So I would start there. And then also when it comes to gear, yes, there's a lot of options out there. Sometimes it can get expensive, but you don't need all that gear just to start. You need comfortable shoes and comfortable socks, and that could simply be a pair of sneakers. It doesn't always have to be a pair of $300 boots. For myself, here in Las Vegas, there's a lot of desert hikings. So trail sneakers, trail runners are usually my go-to.
1: All right. Well, I'm thinking about how in August, four teenage hikers had to be rescued in New Hampshire. They started late. They got stuck when it was dark and temperatures fell. They admitted they weren't prepared for a strenuous 9-mile hike. So what's your best advice to folks about how to stay safe and avoid having to get rescued or worse?
0: Do your research. I would suggest that you find online communities where they're explaining these hikes. There's a lot of good influencers out there who will walk you through what to expect out on trails. There are apps like All Trails in which they have not only maps, but a lot of experienced hikers who give reviews on the hikes to let you know what to expect. Also, to always let someone know where you're going, when you expect to be back, that is very essential, because when it comes to potentially getting lost, the timeline and, you know, how fast people can realize that you're lost can go a long way to a successful recovery.
1: Well, I'm a mom of two kids, so I love hearing that advice. Do your homework. Do your homework. That's always the most important advice. But what if worse comes to worse? If people get in trouble on a trail, someone in their group gets hurt, or they get lost, what should they do? What's your advice to not panic and, you know, get it together?
0: My advice is to stay put. A lot of times when people get lost, they begin to make circles or get themselves even further off where they were expected and where the people who are looking for you will expect you to be. So stay put. Always keep a first aid kit with you for someone who gets injured. But a lot of the more serious situations happen when people continue to press forward even though they're lost. Sometimes well into the night where their vision is obstructed and they're not able to see where they're going. So stay put and stay calm.
1: Yeah. I'm thinking about, you know, your first instinct if you're in trouble is to call 911. But if you're on a mountain in some remote location, that might not work. So if you don't have satellite equipment, what is the way that you get in touch with emergency authorities in that case?
0: Well, a lot of cell phones do have satellite capabilities. So if you're able to get into a open area, such as the iPhone, you may be able to send a satellite message. But for those who are venturing into the wilderness, you want to have a handheld GPS device that you can reach the authorities, even if you do not have cell phone service.
1: Shailene, you also work for the Conservation Lands Foundation. Talk about how we can be good stewards of nature. Is there a specific trail etiquette we should follow? And obviously, don't throw your wrappers on the ground as you're walking, but what else?
0: Yeah, definitely. That is one of the first things to do. You want to leave no trace. So you want to pack out everything that you pack in and stay on trail. A lot of the conservation efforts that take place in some of these beautiful spaces that we love are done by people like us. Many of our lands are underfunded. So it's volunteers, it's hikers, it's people who enjoy these spaces that take care of it. So make sure that you aren't leaving any trash behind, you're staying on those trails, and you're following the rules of these different spaces.
1: So I'm wondering, you have worked so hard to bring more diversity to the outdoor adventure community. What barriers do you see for communities of color getting involved in outdoors adventure, and what needs to change?
0: Barriers for many communities, especially community of color, tend to be access. Here in Las Vegas, Red Rock Canyon is about less than 30 miles from downtown, but it's not on a bus route. So transit to trails programs have been popping up in many cities to combat this and to make sure that those who do not have access to a car can reach these trails. Here in Las Vegas, Black People Hike LV are leading multiple trips per month. They provide transportation either to travel locally and sometimes to a state over, like Utah or Arizona. And that has really been filling in the gaps. So I would suggest to connect with local affinity groups because a lot of times it's these groups that are doing the work before the city is able to step up.
1: Shailene Campbell is an editor at Melanin Basecamp, a digital media platform and online community aimed at increasing participation in outdoor adventure activities. Shailene, thank you so much.
0: Thank you.
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0: 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I'm Mike Szymanski. With midterm elections a little more than a month away, hear why Vice President Vance and other key Republicans are campaigning in traditionally red states and why a political ad blitz may be coming your way. We'll have that discussion after the break.
1: The government says that, like, the Endangered Species Act has been burdening American families and businesses, and that they're restoring common sense, that they're respecting private property, and that they're returning to the original intent of the ESA.
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4: It's Here and Now. Vice President J.D. Vance is on the campaign trail, putting in a lot of time and miles in red states. Here he is in Iowa Friday.
5: This election is a referendum on common sense versus pure, unadulterated crazy. Let's send the crazy packing and get him out of Washington, D.C.
4: Vance also spent time in another traditionally Republican state, Kansas. Political reporter James Pindle is on the line to help explain. He's with the Boston Globe. Hey, James, welcome to the program.
6: Thanks for having me.
4: So the vice president, shouldn't he be in battleground states, or are Iowa and Kansas this time around actual battleground states?
6: Well, they are. And a lot of these states, number one, where the battleground was going to happen for the U.S. Senate, where those two states have been focusing on, that was always going to be a Republican state story, because the only way that Democrats could flip the Senate is by winning four seats. In particular, mm-hmm. three of them have to be in Republican seats. That's why it was always so challenging until the last few months, where it seems like the bottom is dropping out and the math is definitely changing, particularly where Democrats are on the offense.
4: Yeah, and talk about the key races in Iowa and Kansas right now.
6: Right. So in Iowa, you have two really big races. I mean, as you mentioned, Iowa was a swing state way back in the day, but now it is pretty much dominated by Republicans. However, there's an open U.S. Senate seat. Joni Ernst is not running again. Ashley Hinson's a representative who's been doing some very interesting things, she's kind of towed the line with Donald Trump. He endorsed her, but mm-hmm. now she's sort of backing away. And notably, she did not appear in that J.D. Vance event, even though it was in her home state meant to boost her. The second, of course, being the open race for governor, where Democrats are also, right now, at least polling-wise, appear to have the advantage. In Kansas, of all places, Kansas, a place where Democrats have not won a U.S. Senate election since, you ready? 1932. But now here we are with a first-term incumbent Republican, Roger Marshall, a doctor who really has not spent a lot of time in the state. He's been kind of on the defense. His polling numbers have not been great, but come on, this is Kansas, as we mentioned. But Democrats have nominated a guy named Adam Hamilton, who runs the largest mega church in Kansas, and he's made things very interesting and has been raising a lot more money. Not saying this is going to happen, but the mere fact that Democrats are going to make J.D. Vance show up and make Republicans spend money in that state is significant itself.
4: Right. We heard J.D. Vance's, you know, pitch a few moments ago. Him traveling in key states during the midterms, is this also about his personal plans? We presume he wants to run for president in 2 years?
6: No question. And that's what's been so interesting about the trap he's in. At this point, people are wondering if he actually is the front runner for the Republican nomination. I mean, he is, but will he be the eventual nominee? And so he needs to be out there to try to lock this up. And it's convenient for him that he can do it in, say, Republican states, talking to Republican voters. There's no question about that. But he's going to also want to try to appeal to, say, battleground states to show he is electable, like Michigan, among other places.
4: Yeah, James. Now, J.D. Vance is not the only prominent Republican stumping across the country. Here's Louisiana Senator Republican John Kennedy.
7: I'm going to Kansas, Nebraska, and Iowa to help raise money and campaign for our very good candidates. If you told me 6 months ago I was going to be having to spend my time in those three states, I wouldn't have believed you.
8: Does your travel?
7: Those ought to be fat guy layups for us.
4: Always a good quote for us. But the other key words there is 6 months ago. What's changed in the polling since then?
6: Yeah, it's been pretty clear. What's really happening is Republican voters are getting very disillusioned. This feels a lot like 2006 for those listeners who are familiar, where back then with George W. Bush in his midterm, he had an unpopular war, had higher gas prices, and was accused of incompetence one way after the other, in that particular case with Hurricane Katrina that happened the year prior. This time, 6 months ago, I mean, look, the full effects of the Iran war had not totally taken place. We saw some of it. But now you're just seeing Republicans saying, you know what, I may just stay home for a number of levels. And so the idea that Republicans can do anything, like the midterm convention a few weeks ago, to drive out Republican turnout is one thing they're trying to do to prevent a 2006 absolute blowout.
4: Yeah. And James, briefly, as far as money, Republicans have a big advantage going forward. Yeah. Can you talk about that and what it means?
6: Yeah, I mean, Democrats have so much on their side for momentum. The polling is pretty clear. The issue sets are pretty clear. Their candidates tend to be type better if you go through state race by race. But where Republicans really have this advantage is money. Entering in September, Republicans had $126 million. Democrats were in the hole a three-quarter of $750,000. And, of course, the president has a bunch. So they're going to use that money to try to shore up as much as they can.
4: All right. That's coming to a race near you. James Spindle is political reporter at the Boston Globe. James, thanks.
6: Thank you so much.
4: Here Now is a production of NPR and WBUR. I'm Scott Tong in Washington, D.C.
9: And I'm Indira Lakshmanan in Boston. This is Here and Now.

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1: 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I'm Mike Szymanski, and this is 90.7 WFAE. Coming up, Indira Lakshmanan speaks with Louis Pugh, Executive Vice President of the Owner-Operator Independent Drivers Association, about how the high costs of diesel prices are impacting truckers. Here and Now is next at 1.
2: In a time when Americans seem so divided, one issue might be uniting them: data centers. Julie Briskman has been at the forefront of the fight in Loudoun County, Virginia, which has more than 250 of them.
3: I get calls from Delaware, from Ohio, Texas, about what do? 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
6: From NPR and WBUR Boston, I'm Scott Tong.
7: I'm Indira Lakshmanan. It's Here and Now. Coming up, diesel prices just keep rising, straining an already struggling trucking industry. We hear how they're getting by.
6: Also, the Iran war has raised the price of crude oil, benefiting a key producer and exporter, Russia.
8: Russia was really starting to feel, before the Iran war, the financial crunch of the war in Ukraine. And in some ways, this has really saved Vladimir Putin.
9: And I'm Peter O'Dowd, hosting from KTOO in Juneau, Alaska, where climate change is making landslides more likely. Across the region, people anxious about when the next disaster might strike.
10: The earth could just swallow us whole at any moment, you know.
9: Coming up Here and Now.
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11: Live from NPR News, I'm Lakshmi Singh. Paramount appears to have resolved an antitrust lawsuit that threatened to block its takeover of Warner Brothers Discovery. A person with knowledge of the arrangement tells NPR Paramount's owners made a series of concessions to a coalition of 12 Democratic state attorneys general. The agreement requires Paramount to operate Warner Brothers Studios and Paramount Pictures separately for the time being. Together, they'll release at least 30 films a year or risk financial penalty. Also under the deal, Paramount, which is run by Trump-allied Ellison family, will create a board intended to insulate CNN from corporate intervention. This is CNN, MS Now, and Politico sue to force the administration to restore White House credentials after President Trump banned them over their unfavorable coverage of them. Vice President J.D. Vance says he takes issue with describing Trump's action as a ban.
12: If you're going to engage in what is effectively far-left propaganda, why would a Republican White House give you special access?
11: Van speaking with reporters from Joint Base Andrews before departing for North Carolina. President Trump says the 250-foot arch he wants built near Arlington National Cemetery will also serve as a complex for the U.S. military. NPR's Frank Ordonez reports it will have drones and sniper positions.
13: Mark Kansian from the Center for Strategic and International Studies says the president appears to be using the same national security rationale he made for his ballroom complex. But he says the considerations are not the same for the arch and the White House, where there is a bunker.
14: The difference is that the bunker reflects a widely accepted need to protect the president. It's bipartisan. There already was a bunker. This would be more elaborate. There doesn't seem to be any need. There certainly hasn't been any need articulated beforehand about why this facility would need drones and snipers.
13: And he notes that Joint Base Meyer-Henderson Hall is just a mile away. Franco Ordonez, NPR News.
11: World leaders are gathering at the United Nations this week in New York. President Trump will be among the first speakers tomorrow morning. More from NPR's Michelle Kellerman.
15: This is the last General Assembly for Secretary General Antonio Guterres, who has raised concerns about a fragmented world. He's pushing for a ceasefire in Russia's war against Ukraine and de-escalation in the Persian Gulf. The leaders of Brazil, Kenya, Canada, and the European Union echo that, writing in a joint op-ed in the Financial Times, calling for cooperation over fragmentation. Climate change and AI are expected to be major themes, though last year President Trump called climate change a hoax. In addition to his speech, he's expected to meet Ukraine's president and Venezuela's interim leader, who took over after the U.S. ousted Nicolas Maduro. Michelle Kellerman, NPR News, New York.
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16: This is WFAE News. I'm Kenneth Lee. The I-85-485 interchange project in West Charlotte is entering its next phase with the closure of Sam Wilson Road over I-85, scheduled to happen today. The year-long closure is one part of the project intended to provide vehicles with more room to safely exit I-485 to I-85, currently one of the most congested interchanges in the region. Phase 1, the first 6 months, will see all traffic be detoured off-site except for emergency vehicles. Today marks 10 years since protests erupted in uptown Charlotte following the fatal police shooting of 43-year-old Keith Lamont Scott. As WFAE's Nick Della Canal reports, the unrest culminated in the killing of a protester.
17: 10 years ago today, hundreds of protesters marched through uptown furious over the fatal police shooting of Scott the day before. Protests turned violent. Police fired tear gas as protesters smashed windows and damaged businesses, especially at the then-popular epicenter. At its peak, one of them shot and killed 26-year-old Justin Carr. The demonstrations began after a Charlotte-Mecklenburg police officer shot Scott outside his apartment complex off Old Concord Road. Scott had a gun, and an officer opened fire after Scott failed to comply with multiple commands to drop it. The demonstrations prompted then-Mayor Jennifer Roberts to impose a citywide curfew. It also propelled some protesters into activism and politics, including Braxton Winston, who went on to win a seat on the city council. Nick Della Canal, WFAE News.
16: Taking a look ahead to your forecast in Charlotte this afternoon, you can expect a slight chance of showers and thunderstorms between 2 p.m. and 4 p.m. Otherwise, you can expect mostly sunny skies and a daytime high around 92 degrees. 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
21: I'm Indira Lakshmanan in Boston. This is Here and Now. Diesel prices are averaging $6.51 today, up more than 6 cents since Friday. The cost of diesel has risen more than 70% since the U.S. and Israel launched war on Iran in February, disrupting crude oil shipments and putting pressure on oil refineries. Diesel powers farm equipment as well as trucks, ships, and trains that move goods across the country. Those higher prices get passed on to us through costlier gas, groceries, travel, and almost everything we buy. But farmers and truckers are already hurting. That includes our next guest. Louis Pugh has been driving trucks for more than 25 years. He's also executive vice president of the Owner Operator Independent Drivers Association, which represents 150,000 small business truckers. Louis, welcome to the show.
22: Thank you for having me. It's an honor and a pleasure.
21: Well, I understand that you've driven 2.5 million miles as a trucker over the years, including a recent cross-country trip to transport farm equipment. What was your personal experience on that trip with higher-than-ever diesel costs?
22: Well, paying for it was fun. I mean, you had to think. I spent a lot more time using my phone to plan out where to stop and where to purchase to try to save the most, because, you know, you just can't hardly recoup that money. So saving money, you know, is about the only way that you can kind of survive to, you know, get it lesser than what other people are paying.
21: Wow. All right. Well, how much, give us some concrete example. How much does it cost you to fill your tank now compared to before? Like, what is your cost of diesel for a week before this war and now since the Iran war?
22: Yeah, so, you know, diesel fuel is the highest variable cost for a trucker or a trucking company. And so what we get into, with, especially when you're in a small business, which is what most trucking companies are, like 95% of all registered Medicare are small business. So with that being said, now you're at probably $2,500 for the week. As I tell people, every time diesel fuel goes up a dollar a gallon at the pump, that's another $400 or more on average per week that you're spending on fuel. So, you know, probably, you know, that's $1,200 to $1,500 more now per week than what truckers were actually spending in January. And again, most of these people out here in the trucking business and own these trucks and trying, they're small business people like I was, and they're little people, mom and pop folks like that. So this is a lot for them to bear.
21: Right. I mean, going from $1,200 a week to fill, you know, to pay for diesel to $2,500 a week is more than doubling. All right. So talk about how this is eating into owner operators' profit margins. And, you know, are people already seeing their businesses fail?
22: Yeah, I mean, it's kind of just one more kick in the teeth, for lack of better terms, because ever since COVID, trucking has been in the longest freight recession in history. So truckers and stuff have been suffering ever since the COVID fallout. And by that, been going out of business. We got a huge mess of overcapacity during COVID because rates were so high and so much was moving. And then all that dropped off. So there's already been people going out of business, mostly new. The people who have been in business and are smart about their business, they've been struggling, but they've been getting through it. We saw the first of the year rates start to kind of turn to the good, where people start making money, and now we have this fuel. So all this money that folks have saved in reserve, or have had it saved in reserve, pretty much wiped out. So the only way that small business people or trucking at all can get their, can recoup this, is mainly through either increasing rates or fuel surcharge if they have contract rates. And a contract rate is where a trucking company goes in, sets up a contract with a shipper or a receiver to haul for a certain amount. And then they can put a fuel surcharge on that that rises. If you have that, then hopefully it's keeping up. But there's still a lag. There's still money out there.
21: Let me interrupt you for a moment and ask you, who do owner-operator truckers like you blame for this? And do you see this affecting political sentiment, possibly with the midterm elections?
22: I mean, I'm sure that it's going to affect the elections, because people vote with their wallets, and, you know, no matter who's to blame, usually the side that's in charge pays that price. As far as who's to blame, this is more big oil companies. We produce more oil here in the United States than anywhere in this world, is what they say. But big oil, the big oil fat cats, they're selling this oil all over the place instead of worrying about here domestically. So that's why, in my opinion, these prices are going up and why we're suffering.
21: All right. Well, we'll keep in touch with you to find out what happens if prices continue to rise. Real quickly, are you hearing talk of a strike?
22: We hear this a lot of times with stuff like this. I doubt it's ever going to come to fruition, because it never has in the past.
21: Website
22: BS.
21: That's Louis Pugh, a longtime long-haul trucker and executive vice president of the Owner-Operator Independent Drivers Association. Louis, thank you.
22: Thank you.
0: Russia is announcing results of its election today. Yesterday, as Russians were voting, hundreds of Ukrainian drones targeted Moscow and its surroundings. Already, drones have struck Russian refineries, prompting President Trump to contact Ukrainian President Zelensky, pressing him to stop targeting Russian energy facilities that have long supplied the world market. For more, we're joined by Paul Soni, Moscow bureau chief for the New York Times. He's joining us today from Berlin. Paul, welcome.
2: Thanks for having me.
0: First, this phone call between Presidents Trump and Zelensky. What have both sides said about their chat?
8: So what's been reported is that Trump called Zelensky and explained to him that he would like him to stop striking Russian oil refineries. And as you know, diesel prices in the United States are higher than they've ever been.
0: Yeah.
8: And to some degree, this is basically yet another example of how Vladimir Putin is benefiting from the war in Iran. We've seen since the war in Iran started various benefits for Putin. So one, U.S. air defenses have been really used up over the course of the war, which means that there are fewer air defenses left to give Ukraine. And then also, oil is at $100 a barrel. Russia is one of the world's biggest oil producers. And Russia was really starting to feel, before the Iran war, the financial crunch of the war in Ukraine. It's sort of interesting that Trump is calling Zelensky about this, because the number one thing affecting prices in the diesel market is the war in Iran, right?
0: Obviously this
8: is also having an effect. So he's probably trying as much as possible around the edges here to curb any further increases in diesel prices.
0: Mm-hmm. So given, as you're describing, Russia is gaining in several ways right now, is there anything to suggest Russia and or Ukraine would be willing to come to the table, as President Trump is suggesting?
8: You know, it's very, very hard to say. I mean, the Russians have basically said pretty clearly that they're not going to stop fighting until they have the rest of the Donetsk region. The Ukrainians are obviously not super interested in giving over territory. Jared Kushner and Steve Witkoff, who are leading those negotiations, only recently went to Moscow and Kyiv and basically hadn't gone for months because they were dealing with the situation in Iran.
0: Paul, the election in Russia ended over the weekend, ended on Sunday. Today's Monday. Are the results out yet?
8: Yes. So the Russian government has said that the ruling party, United Russia, has essentially won more seats in the parliament than ever, that the turnout was the highest in 15 years for a parliamentary election. And of course, that might come as no surprise to you. Mm. Obviously, these elections are sort of highly orchestrated affairs. At the moment, the Kremlin only allows approved parties, and they eject parties that they don't like. That said, I think what they were trying to communicate through this result was that the country is rallying around Putin, the country supports the war.
0: And do I understand that a number of opposition candidates were on the ballot?
8: In certain districts, yes. The actually most interesting thing about the election came in August when the Russian Supreme Court kicked Yabloko, a liberal party, off the party list ballot. And they did that because they were the only party that was openly campaigning against the war. And they clearly saw that that was gaining more traction than they wanted to, and they might actually get some seats in the parliament. Even though they were kicked off the party list part of it, they did still have some candidates in the individual district races, but none of those candidates won. And in a way, the Kremlin, I think, tried to turn that narrative around and to try to show people that actually the anti-war movement doesn't have as much traction as we know it does have. You know, polling consistently shows that, you know, a quarter to 35% of Russians are not in favor of the war. Obviously, the group of Russians who are in favor is larger than that, but it's still a huge mm-hmm. portion of the Russian population.
0: And Paul, separately, the Prime Minister of Poland has warned in recent days that Russia could use drones to strike NATO countries supporting Ukraine and then call these accidents. What's the scenario here?
8: Well, I think there's a real worry going on in Europe right now about Russia escalating in some way in order to try to deter them from providing weapons and support to Ukraine. They see Russia doing more and more provocative things in Europe, sabotage attacks, arson attacks, and they're worried that that campaign seems to be escalating. But I think, honestly, another big part of it is just this feeling of vulnerability with the United States. You know, would Donald Trump come to the aid of Estonia or Lithuania or Latvia or one of the countries on NATO's eastern flank mm-hmm. in the event that Russia did something? So is this a moment where Russia could sort of try to divide America from its European allies and show that NATO is not as strong as it claims to be, because even if you have various powerful militaries together, if you can't show resolve and you can't agree on defending one another, the alliance is sort of worthless. So I think there's this fear that Russia could use this vulnerable moment to try to exploit that and show that this sort of what is touted as the greatest military alliance is a bit of a paper tiger.
20: That is Paul Soni, Moscow bureau chief for the New York Times. Paul, thank you very much.
8: Thanks for having me.
20: It's Here and Now.

0: It's 119, and you're listening to Here and Now on 90.7 WFAE. I'm Mike Szymanski. Climate change is making landslides more likely around the world. That includes people in Southeast Alaska who are considering how landslides will be part of a new climate reality after the break.
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4: I'm Peter O'Dowd, hosting from KTOO in Juneau, Alaska. It's Here and Now. Climate change is making landslides more likely around the world. Last month, a melting glacier in Nepal triggered an avalanche of ice and rock, killing more than 1,000 people. The risk is growing in the U.S., too. Here in Southeast Alaska, people living at the bottom of steep mountains are trying to get a better picture of the danger. Here and Now's Chris Bentley has the story for our series, Reverse Course.
5: Almost 6 years after a landslide killed two people in Haines, Alaska, the town still bears a scar of flattened trees.
6: Even though I was here when all this happened, seeing the scar really startles me.
5: Patty Brown is a volunteer EMT. It had been rainy leading up to the afternoon in December 2020 when a half mile of mountainside on Beach Road collapsed, washing away four homes in a torrent of rock and mud. A voice came on Brown's emergency radio.
6: She said, "I'm trying to reach the fire department. The house next to me just disappeared."
7: Wow.
6: And it was just like, what did she just say? And as they came up this hill right up here, right past this house that's behind us, they could see that the mountain was actually still moving.
5: The landslide claimed the lives of two people, Janae Larson and David Simmons.
6: Every year on December 2nd, we gather here and talk and sing and honor his memory and just, yeah, keep his spirit alive.
5: It was a major blow to Haines, a borough of about 2,000 people. And it's not just Haines. Landslides have killed at least a dozen Alaskans in the last 11 years. Brown, who has since been elected to the local planning commission, says communities developing the steep, soggy slopes of Southeast Alaska need to be prepared.
6: Gravity and topography, that's not changing.
8: Landslides are a major landscape shaping process in Southeast Alaska. You can't escape them. They're everywhere.
5: Geologist Josh Roaring says Alaska has the key ingredients for landslides, and climate change is making disasters more likely.
8: So we have really erosive rocks. They fall apart if you just look at them funny. And the storms are only getting soggier, more rain. Another big climate change connection we're seeing is that we see alternating storms that bring snow and then rain. And that is a really problematic combination.
5: Another ingredient is thawing permafrost. Think of it like underground glue holding together the bedrock. When it melts, mountains start to crumble. In his quest to reverse engineer the recipe for deadly landslides, Roaring, who's with the University of Oregon, has brought a team of researchers to a rugged mountainside about 20 miles outside of Haines in the Chilkat River Valley. And I'm scrambling to keep up.
0: It's steep.
9: Yeah. Climbing up loose slopes is definitely a skill you acquire working out here.
5: Undergrad Charlie Holmes is checking up on a seismometer buried in the woods. He's with PhD student Reese Plesher.
7: It measures ground vibration, so it feels when the earth is shaking. Here's the live data.
10: Oh, on your phone, yeah.
7: If you give the ground a stomp.
10: Yeah, it shows up right there.
7: So our debris flow would stomp a little harder than that, we'd hope.
10: Right. So the goal is to learn more about modeling and sensing debris flows.
7: Exactly.
10: So that maybe in the future, someone could use that for like an early warning system.
7: Mm-hmm. Hypothetically, you could hook these into a cellular system. We could say, here's the debris flow coming down. You might have like 3 to 5 minutes to get out of your home.
5: An early warning system is something the village of Klukwan would love to have. The town of fewer than 100 people has been dealing with landslides for thousands of years.
11: My name is Man on Top of the Fort. I was given that name by the Marshal Lake Onoktedi of my clan, which resides also here in Klukwan.
5: Nukakawu is a tribal council member of the Chilkat Indian Village, which governs this community of Tlingit people. His ancestors came to this riverbank, tucked beneath the Takshinuk Mountains, a long time ago. The town's name, Klukwan, means eternal village.
11: It's always been a part of this alluvial fan that came from the mountain right here behind the village.
10: Like the land itself is the product of landslides.
11: Yes, it is.
10: Eons ago.
11: Yeah, there was one that happened early 1900s. The elder said there was a prophecy of the mountain was going to come down altogether, and that'll be the end of Klukwan. And they thought it was that time, but luckily that was not the time.
5: Tribal member Shauna Hotch says things are different now than when this village was founded long ago.
12: We used to be able to move freely. So when a disaster would happen or when the seasons would change, we could move. Now we're stuck here. I love this land and I love this place. And we don't have that flexibility anymore. We can't move the whole town just because the river's eroding and the avalanches keep coming. The best thing we can do is build our climate resilience.
5: To Hotch, that resilience means bringing more resources to Klukwan. They recently built a new weather station. Next, she wants to set up an incident command system, a formal center for emergency management. In the meantime, she and Nukakawu say they're living with a healthy respect for the Yakwahegu, the spirit in the mountains.
12: I think we're just meant to be here. Jishkatkwan is our traditional territory, but it's also what we call ourselves. There's no separation from people and place to us. Our identity is deeply tied to the lands that we steward, and we just can't separate us like we're supposed to be here.
5: What Hotch said about the people of Klukwan being stuck, that's sometimes literally true. Construction crews have torn up the Haines Highway, the only road connecting Klukwan to the rest of the valley, in an attempt to redirect the flow of landslides that have washed out the road and sometimes cut off the village.
10: I'm walking right up into one of the massive culverts that's been installed under the main road that runs up the Chilkat Valley. This is a 24-foot-wide pipe. Today it's just water running through the culvert, but what if it were gooey, muddy, mountainside material? Well, it might get clogged up. Some people are worried this won't withstand what climate change throws at it.
5: The government has spent tens of millions of dollars rebuilding and improving the Haines Highway, and its work is not done. But who pays for homes damaged by landslides? Insurance is rare. Pennsylvania is on its way to creating the first state-run landslide insurance program. In Alaska, cities including Haines and Juneau have drawn up maps of landslide risk, but stopped short of formally adopting them after residents raised concerns about property values.
13: So yeah, here we are on Gastineau Avenue. You gotta cock your head up to really see the slope.
5: Aaron Jacobs is a hydrologist with the National Weather Service in Juneau. Alaska's capital hasn't had a deadly landslide since 1936. But slides have destroyed homes as recently as 2022.
13: You have two homes currently right in front of us, but there was a third that was behind it, was actually pushed off its foundation and pushed into this other house.
5: One house is boarded up, unsalvageable and uninsured. It sits vacant next to a gash in the misty forest where downtown Juneau meets the mountainside. In this environment, landslide risk stares you in the face. But it's hard for scientists like Jacobs to say exactly where and when the next disaster will strike.
13: Other places across the world have done much better because they have the data. I guess my message to the communities of Southeast Alaska, give us some more time. I know they don't like to hear that, but...
10: Well, yeah, it's like life or death. People are anxious.
13: It is. We're trying as fast as possible to get these answers and for us to improve the science so we can improve the safety of our residents of Southeast Alaska.
5: Back in Haines, that mountain scar is a painful reminder of the landslide in 2020 that killed Janae Larson and David Simmons. It's one of the first things you see when you round the bend from the ferry terminal, looming behind a sign that welcomes you to town. That's where I meet Liliana Banassi. 6 years ago, she lived on the street where the landslide happened. She says she had just parked her truck when everything started shaking.
14: Something's happening. My car is breaking down. But then I look behind me, and all I can see is boulders the size of the house and trees 50 feet tall going down towards the water.
5: Some of those trees pinned her truck to the side of the road, but she survived. Hanging from Banassi's rearview mirror was a crystal necklace she made after the death of her brother, Mario, 2 years earlier. She says that day, he was her guardian angel.
14: Every time I pass by that scar, I think about him, and I think about David, and I think about Janae, and just think about how precious life is, because it changes in a split second.
5: Banassi avoided that part of town for a long time. These days, she visits the trailhead at the end of Beach Road and hikes down to the water. The route takes her right past the scene of the landslide.
14: It is really hard to see, but I also do love that there are plants growing. Hopefully there's some blueberries up there and some raspberries, and there's some really pretty flowers growing up there. Like, it's a very bittersweet kind of moment, because the earth could just swallow us whole at any moment, you know?
5: The earth shifts, and people have no choice but to change with it. For Here and Now, I'm Chris Bentley.
4: You can see photos and read more about these landslides at hereandnow.org. Our Reverse Course series from Alaska continues all week. Tomorrow, we'll hear how the city of Juneau is trying to solve an annual flooding disaster thanks to a melting glacier in the mountains above town. 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
15: Live from NPR News in Boston, I'm Josie Guarino. CNN, MS Now, and Politico are suing the Trump administration after being barred from the White House. The outlets argue the lockout violates their First Amendment rights. President Trump banned them because he says he doesn't like their coverage. It's a major escalation in the president's ongoing efforts to restrict journalists he dislikes. Paramount is making a series of concessions to save its $111 billion takeover of Warner Brothers Discovery. The company has agreed to run Paramount and Warner Brothers Studios separately for now, release at least 30 movies a year, and create an independent board to insulate CNN from corporate interference as part of an antitrust settlement with a group of state attorneys general. The deal comes amid scrutiny over the close ties between the Trump administration and the Ellison family, who controls Paramount. The Gates Foundation is teaming up with tech giants like Google and OpenAI to make artificial intelligence more accessible in underrepresented languages. 60 partners, ranging from tech labs to foreign governments, have set a 5-year goal to reach more than 3 billion people. The Gates Foundation says the humanitarian work must move full speed ahead, even as some tech leaders call for an industry slowdown. This is Here and Now.
0: It's 1:33, and you're in touch with the news from Here and Now on 90.7 WFAE. I'm Mike Szymanski. Coming up, The Shorefront Legacy Center, a small archive in a church basement in Evanston, Illinois, collects papers and objects that tell the history of the city's black community. We'll have that story after this break.
16: In a time when Americans seem so divided, one issue might be uniting them: data centers. Julie Briskman has been at the forefront of the fight in Loudoun County, Virginia, which has more than 250 of them.
17: I get calls from Delaware, from Ohio, Texas, about what do? They're knocking on our door.
16: I'm Juana Summers, how data center backlash is reshaping American politics on All Things Considered from NPR News.
0: This afternoon at 4.
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19: It's Here and Now. A small archive in Evanston, Illinois, has been documenting the history of black life in the suburbs north of Chicago for almost 30 years. It played a key role as Evanston has sought to address past racial injustices. But now the Justice Department is fighting the city's effort to make reparations to hundreds of people. NPR's Adrian Florido reports.
20: To visit the Shorefront Legacy Center, you go down the steps to the basement of an old red brick church, Evanston's Lula B. Sherman Church. Larice Bell runs the archive.
21: It is filled from the floor to almost the ceiling with the history of black people on the suburban North Shore.
20: The room is lined with shelves full of boxes of papers, photos, news clippings, records of more than a century of black life in Evanston and Chicago's other northern suburbs. A lot of it, the story of racial discrimination.
21: We have the local NAACP minutes. We have letters that spoke to the local movie theater that wouldn't allow black people to go watch a movie with white people.
20: A few years ago, Shorefront's records were used to document Evanston's history of racial discrimination. The report led the city council to apologize to black residents for that history and to offer more than an apology. Evanston became the first U.S. city to pay cash reparations, $25,000 for many of its black residents. This summer, the Trump administration, in its fight against racial justice programs, sued to kill those payments. Larice Bell says it feels like the federal government is denying the history overflowing from these shelves.
21: We live in a time where people want to convince people that so much of what has happened in our lives has not happened. It's heartbreaking, and it makes me want to wake up and do more work.
20: Bell darts around the archive like she's running out of time to preserve her community's history in all of its breadth, which is important to Shorefront. The archive's recording oral histories with black elders, and it collects common items that speak to everyday life: yearbooks and obituary clippings and women's church hats. Bell opens an old hat box that belonged to a beloved teacher named Blanche Smith.
21: This is a mink hat that Blanche wore to church, and it speaks to who she was. She was an educator, and I mean, this is something she had in the 1960s.
20: Volunteers help the archive's small staff catalog everything. Bell says it's about preserving black people's life stories so no one can deny their history, and also about connecting young people to the past.
21: Let me show you these letters.
20: She grabs a stack of Browning sheets of paper.
21: We're going to go. Let's start with this.
20: Old love letters from a soldier just brought in by his family.
22: It's a U.S. Army letterhead.
21: Mm-hmm. August 24th, 1946. My sweet darling, read your most emphatic letter today. Was really glad. Nothing in the world
22: pleases me.
21: More than to get a letter from you.
20: This cursive is a little hard to read.
21: Darling, you stay on my mind daily, and I'm sure you already know how much I love and adore you.

0: 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Stay with us.
1: 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It leaves one asking, why? 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
6: And I'm Scott Tong in Washington, D.C. This is Here and Now. Fall starts tomorrow, officially. And it turns out a lot of books drop this cozy time of year. Our next guest, Tracy Thomas, has been monitoring the releases, and she's got a list of her favorites and recommendations. She hosts the podcast and website, The Stacks. Tracy, how are you?
5: I'm so good, Scott. How are you?
6: I'm great, and I'm ready to talk to you about your list.
5: Okay.
6: Let's start with the fiction basket. We have The Disappears from Marlon James. Already a lot of chatter, already on the long list of nominees for the Booker Prize, as well as the National Book Award. What is the buzz about?
5: Scott, you know I'm not really a fiction girly.
6: I know that.
5: But I love this book so much. It is propulsive. It is entertaining. It is the story of a group of gay men in Jamaica in 1988 who are part of a violent attack. They are attacked by a mob when they are in rehearsal for a play. And the book then goes from there all the way through to, I think, 2005. And it follows these men as some of them begin to disappear, as their lives are shaped by this traumatic event, as Jamaica changes over time. And it is spectacular. It is masterful.
6: Difficult read? Challenging?
5: Yes, it is challenging and difficult by design. And like I mentioned, it is violent. There is a lot of graphic content in the book, but nothing more violent or graphic than you might get in an episode of Game of Thrones.
6: Yeah. Okay.
5: It's just that you do have to bear witness to a lot of suffering, which I think is what is challenging for people.
6: All right. Another novel that is not out yet, coming out late in September, is by the author of the bestseller Pachinko, Min Jin Lee's new book is American Hagwon. This is on my list to read about a difficult immigrant experience. Yeah, Tracy?
5: Yeah, so this is her third book in her Korean diaspora quartet. So this is her third book, period. And this one is about education and class, and it follows one family between Sydney, Australia, Seoul, South Korea, and Orange County, California. There's three children, two parents. It is set between two major financial crises, the late 90s crises that happened in Asia and the 2008 crises here in the United States. And it's framed in that time period to kind of show how these big financial crises and systems can fail us amidst, you know, trying to make a better life for ourselves.
6: Yeah, yeah. All right. One last novel to talk to you about, then I promise we'll get to nonfiction, which is your category.
5: Thank you.
6: I know. Yeah, okay. Fallow by Sarah Anderson. Well, I've read a bunch about this book. It's about a woman who becomes a pregnancy surrogate for a company?
5: Yes. Yeah. It's a satire. It's about this woman who becomes the first ever in-house corporate surrogate and finds herself sort of like caught up in this mess. If you've ever worked in corporate America, you know you don't want to be the first at anything. It's probably not

0: to be smooth sailing. They're going to have to work out the kinks. And so this book is sort of a commentary on the ways in which capitalism and our individual bodies kind of collide and intersect.
1: And I've read it pokes fun at the whole enterprise here. I mean, it's kind of sly and funny. Yeah.
0: Yeah, totally.
1: Okay. Nonfiction. You're a fan of the book A Dead Hoyt, An Argument Against White Paint. The author is Wendy S. Walters, just longlisted for the National Book Award. What do you like?
0: It's cultural criticism about fine art and about architecture and the ways that white paint has sort of taken up space in our culture and how it reveals something sort of about our value system. And what is that thing that it's revealing? And what does it signify? Whether it's supposed to be like cleanliness or purity, or maybe it's supposed to signify some sort of wealth or status. But what is it really saying? And why are colors bad? And it's just an interrogation sort of on our culture and our relationship to the color white. So it is more than just don't use white paint. It's about how the color white has become a language in and of itself that signifies a lot of things to different audiences.
1: Yeah, yeah. Well, a lot of potentially award-winning books, Tracy, on this list. Another one on the National Book Award long list. Seasons of Fury, Four Families and the Rise of Islamophobia in America. The author is Rosina Ali. I gather this takes a long view of this question, Tracy.
0: Yeah. So this is the book I'm currently reading. I'm 75% into this book. So I haven't quite finished. I don't have her answer for us, but I am loving this book. It has such a broad scope. It starts in the 1950s and 60s when a family comes to the United States and follows them through, of course, 9/11. And I was, you know, reading this book as we commemorated the 25th anniversary of 9/11. And I was thinking so much about the stories that we've been told about Muslim people over the last 25 years because of that event. And she really draws lines well before that and well after. She's talking about COINTELPRO. She's talking about the ways we think and look at terrorism, comparing the treatment of someone like Timothy McVeigh to men and women who are of the Muslim faith who have small civil cases against them and get locked up. You know, and she's talking about how these double standards exist and also telling these really personal stories of what it has felt like to be Muslim in America as the political landscape has shifted over the last few decades.
1: And COINTELPRO, I mean, that is about intrusive surveillance that goes way back.
0: Way back. Yeah. But so for me, I was really familiar with COINTELPRO around Black civil rights leaders and also about the mafia a little bit. But I was not familiar with its relationship to Muslim Americans.
1: Fascinating. Okay. Again, that book is Seasons of Fury. Finally, let's talk about Bad Boy for Life, The Rise and Fall of Sean Combs. It's out in late September. The author is Cheyenne Roundtree. Why is this on your list?
0: Well, I don't know about you, Scott, but a lot of people in my circle, we watched that Puff Daddy documentary that came out last year. I think a lot of us have been really captivated by his crimes and his story. And I think a lot of people don't know the backstory to his life. And so this book is really exciting because it gives him a full biography and sort of puts into context his upbringing and also his rise to fame and his influence and kind of makes sense of how could this happen. And so I'm just really excited about this book because as I was watching the documentary and watching the trial and all these things, I kept saying, we really do need the Sean Combs biography.
1: And here it is. Tracy, while we have you, I want to ask a fiction question. I know you read everything, but you prefer nonfiction. We had a psychology professor on the show not long ago from York University in Canada, and he researches fiction and argues that there's data for fiction providing specific benefits to our brains. That is, if you read fiction, your brain has to imagine what the writer is describing on the page. Imagine the life of someone else on the page. And he argues the empirical evidence suggests that it helps our ability to relate to other people, to empathize with other people, to expand our worldview. I wanted to run it by you. Ever since we talked to him, I've wanted to run it by you, Tracy.
0: I don't disagree. Disagree at all. I prefer nonfiction myself. However, in my job, reading 120 to 150 books a year, I probably am still reading 60 to 70 novels a year. You know, like I still am flexing that muscle. I don't want people to think that I'm exclusively reading nonfiction. Yeah. But I do think something that an author said to me recently was that one of the things that's really special about a novel in particular, but books in general, is that the reader is the director, the casting director, the scenic designer, the costume designer.
1: That's a great way to put
0: really,
1: it.
0: The writer has offered you the words, but that they create the whole picture out of their own minds, right? That it's a collaborative art form between writer and reader, but that the reader is really in charge of a lot more. And I thought that was really interesting and sort of speaks to what you're saying. And also, that's why we can disagree on books, because you've cast someone in one way and I've cast them in a different way. And that's when we get to have these exciting conversations about why you loved it and I hated it, or why this scene worked for me and didn't work for you.
1: Yeah, right. And because we're visualizing X character in a different way, but that's the point, right? It is our job to do the work, to kind of paint the canvas in our own heads and to kind of go with the story that way.
0: Yes, 1,000%.
1: Yeah. All right, we've been talking fiction and nonfiction with our here and now go-to book expert, Tracy Thomas, about the books she is excited for this fall. You can see her entire list of suggestions at our website, hereandnow.org. It's a great list. Tracy, thank you.
0: Thank you.
1: And you are listening to Here and Now.
2: 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I'm Mike Szymanski. Coming up, Indira Lakshmanan speaks with Brian Calley, head of the Small Business Association of Michigan, about the rising healthcare costs that many small businesses in Michigan are facing. We'll have that in just a moment.
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5: It's Here and Now. Let's go now to Michigan, where high prices exacerbated by President Trump's war in Iran and his trade war with Canada have hit especially hard. Drivers pulling up to the pump in parts of Detroit are paying $5 a gallon for regular gas. That's 50 cents more than the national average. The tariffs that President Trump imposed on Canadian goods, triggering retaliatory tariffs from Michigan's neighbors just north of the border, are hitting the state's auto industry. But it's rising health care costs that are forcing small business leaders in Michigan to make some tough choices. They're hiring fewer people and sometimes dropping employee health care benefits. Brian Calley is president and CEO of the Small Business Association of Michigan. Brian, welcome to Here and Now.
6: Thank you. Thanks for having me on the show. And this is such a critical and important topic, the health of small businesses. Every single community, the main economic infrastructure, the jobs infrastructure, small business.
5: Well, I want to begin by asking you about the unemployment rate in your state. In Michigan, was 4.9% in July, the highest in several years, almost a full point higher than the national average. You surveyed your members recently. Tell us what they're saying to you.
6: Yeah, there's lots of talk about rising costs, but one thing we've been hearing year after year at a higher and higher concern level is about the rising cost of health insurance in particular. And in the old days, you'd just if there was demand for your good or service, it was a no-brainer. You expanded your business to take advantage of those goods and services. But what we're finding now is that more and more often the math doesn't work. You either can't find the right people, or when you can, the cost of expanding your team doesn't work. It really is a situation that is leading to slower activity among small businesses.
5: Well, I was struck that your survey found that 3 in 4 small businesses in Michigan said that the cost of providing health care was affecting their ability to hire employees, and half of them said they had to reduce or eliminate benefits due to higher costs. So tell us, how much more are Michigan businesses paying per employee for health care now versus previous years?
6: 46.3% reported an increase of at least $1,000 per employee. And 15%
5: per
6: of those
5: year.
6: Said per employee per year. And then there was another healthy chunk, 15% said $2,000 per employee per year. These increases, it's not just this year. That happened last year, and that happened the year before. So it's accumulating. Now it's affecting employment in a way that it never has before.
5: All right. So on the one hand, it sounds like rising healthcare costs are potentially driving layoffs or slowing hiring in your state. Is that right?
6: Yeah, I think that's the exact right way to look at it. It slows hiring. And when you have small businesses that aren't hiring as much as before, 10 years ago, small businesses were like, look, I don't care about, I'll train people, I'm so desperate for people, I need to add people, I'll hire just about anybody and give them a shot. And that has really changed now, where small businesses are saying, I just cannot afford to expand, even though there's demand for the good, for the good or service.
5: So what kind of solutions are your members asking for?
6: Well, anything that can reduce cost of health insurance, and then of course the overall cost environment is difficult as well. The first thing is for the government to stop. In Michigan, the government has done a lot of things to add to the cost of employment. Additional employee mandates, the sorts of things that make offering a job to a person more expensive. The second thing that we're looking for is for the ability to create health risk pools that allow small businesses to organize the same way big businesses do. That's something that a few other states have moved forward on doing, and we think that it could make a big difference here in Michigan too.
5: Well, with the high cost of health care for businesses, plus you're being hit by tariffs and high gas prices in your state, I'm wondering how all of this is affecting political sentiment among your members, among small business owners in the state of Michigan ahead of the midterms.
6: Small business owners are really feeling quite frustrated about how long some of these issues have been growing and brewing, and healthcare costs in particular, other cost drivers being added on top of that, it just exacerbates it. But the thing that I've noticed about small business owners is that there's a certain like desperation that is starting to build, and also exhaustion, because things aren't really settling down. People are really looking for solutions, not just rhetoric and not just finger pointing and blame, but instead what are solutions to these issues. And so as we look at it, that's our mission. We have a few proposals on the table in Michigan now, but it's really a small business owners and small businesses themselves oftentimes are taken for granted. People treat them like they're a nice to have in the economy, but they're the main event in most communities around the country. And they're hurting right now, and they desperately need solutions.
5: Brian Kelly is president and CEO of the Small Business Association of Michigan. Brian, thank you so much for joining us.
6: My pleasure. Thank you for having me.
5: Here and Now is a production of NPR and WBUR. I'm Indira Lakshmanan in Boston.
1: And I'm Scott Tong in Washington, D.C. Thank you for joining us. 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
2: 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I'm Mike Szymanski, and this is 90.7 WFAE. 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
5: $165 million ago, the forest may have sounded like this. Using the fossil record and AI, scientists have modeled the calls of insects that lived alongside dinosaurs.
10: So unlike vocal cords and other soft tissues where complex mechanics determine the sounds they make, this is a very simple structure tuned like a musical instrument.
5: The result is the closest we've ever come to hearing prehistoric Earth. The sounds were even used in a Netflix documentary about dinosaurs.
11: You may not notice it. 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
5: I'm Meghna Chakrabarty. 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
12: Live from NPR News, I'm Lakshmi Singh. CNN, Politico, and MS Now, formerly MSNBC, are suing to immediately regain access to the White House grounds after they were banned over their unfavorable coverage of the president. And the White House television pool, through which media outlets combine resources to give the public access to White House events or the president's remarks, will not cover President Trump today. Fox News is also backing the pool's decision. President Trump had accused the media organizations of continuously reporting fake news on social media last week. Trump threatened similar action against other media outlets. The president plans to meet with New York City Mayor Zoran Mamdani later today ahead of Trump's speech this week at the United Nations. NPR's Brian Mann reports this will be the third meeting between the two men since Mamdani's election last year.
13: On paper, Trump, a MAGA Republican, and Mamdani, a Democratic Socialist, are political opposites, and at times they've criticized each other fiercely. But both have deep political and cultural roots in New York City, and their past encounters at the White House were seen as surprisingly cordial. According to Mamdani's office, today's planned meeting will happen at Gracie Mansion, the mayor's official residence in Manhattan. In a statement, city officials said the meeting will focus on issues affecting New York City and New Yorkers. In the past, the men have talked about housing and transportation projects. Mamdani has also hosted meetings with mayors from around the world ahead of the UN gathering, and he's meeting today with the president of Brazil. Brian Mann, NPR News, New York.
12: Customers who use heating oil could pay sharply higher costs for it this winter. More from NPR's Windsor Johnston.
14: The fallout from higher oil prices won't end at the gas pump. Mark Wolf is the head of the National Energy Assistance Directors Association. He says people who depend on heating oil will really feel it when the cold weather arrives.
15: They're getting hit twice because they're already paying more for gasoline, and now their home's heating oil has gone up more than 50% since the start of the war. Last year, it paid about $1,750. This year, it could go as high as $3,000.
14: That could be especially difficult for people on fixed incomes. Wolf says the Trump administration has not increased energy assistance and argues that pulling back from clean energy programs leaves families more vulnerable to volatile fuel prices. Windsor Johnston, NPR News.
12: The federal agency in charge of air traffic control is enlisting AI to help manage the nation's airspace. More from NPR's Joel Rose.
16: We have heard it could come as soon as today. That is according to a government official and an airline industry executive who were not authorized to talk publicly about this plan. They said the rollout will start just in the Washington, D.C. area before gradually expanding to the rest of the country. The trade group that represents the big airlines seems thrilled to see the FAA finally moving to modernize the nation's airspace, which many people say is an important goal.
12: NPR's Joel Rose reporting. 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
17: This is WFAE News. I'm Kenneth Lee. A CMPD officer shot and killed a suspect Friday afternoon on LaSalle off Newland Road in Northwest Charlotte. Police said officers were responding to a disturbance when they saw a group of people they believe were involved in a criminal transaction. Police said 47-year-old Curtis Massey ran from officers who gave multiple commands for him to stop and said Massey produced a firearm during the foot pursuit. Per policy, the officer who shot Massey has been placed on administrative leave and the North Carolina State Bureau of Investigation is looking into the incident. North Carolina is awarding more than $1.2 million to public schools for digital teaching and learning programs. 17 districts and charter schools will receive funding during the 2026-27 school year. Charlotte area recipients include Anson County Schools, Catawba County Schools, and Lake Norman Charter in Mecklenburg County. The state says the grants will support new classroom technology, teacher training, and other approaches aimed at improving student learning and engagement. Charlotte FC has an 8-match unbeaten streak after downing DC United 2-1 over the weekend. It was a 50th win across all competitions for the crown by Coach Dean Smith.
18: We keep getting told how tough it is to go and win points on the road, and we're doing that. And we had to do it. We knew that in the back end of the season from the World Cup break, and we've actually enjoyed going away from home and playing and, you know, getting the results battling.
17: Charlotte is fourth in Major League Soccer's Eastern Conference, 3 points behind third place Inter Miami. The Crown hosts the Chicago Fire this Saturday. It's shaping up to be another warm afternoon in Charlotte. Today you can expect a daytime high of 92 degrees. Later this evening, a 30% chance of showers and thunderstorms, mainly before midnight. Otherwise, partly cloudy skies and a low around 69 degrees. 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
5: This is On Point. I'm Meghna Chakrabarty. Torin Jonsson is a senior researcher at the University of Graz in Austria, and he specializes in bioacoustics. And he helped create the soundscape you're hearing right now, which sounds both familiar and not. So, Torin, first of all, welcome to On Point. And what exactly were we hearing just then?
20: Hi, Meghna. Thanks for having me. What we're hearing just now were basically the sounds we recreated in our latest paper of bush crickets or katydids that lived 165 million years ago in a Jurassic forest.
5: Mm-hmm. So these sounds don't actually exist anywhere on planet Earth right now.
20: No. They we recreated them on the basis of some of our findings that came out with in like the last 10 years in our research.
5: Yeah, it's quite remarkable to think that we're hearing the best approximation that science has to offer right now about what the world sounded like in the time of the dinosaurs, essentially. So Torin, take us back to the beginning of this project. What was the inspiration to try and acoustically put us back 165 million years ago?
20: Yeah, so it all started roughly 10 years ago when our Chinese colleagues came to us, who came to Fernando Montalegre and me. We were colleagues back in Bristol in the UK then, and they came to us and said, look, we have these really nicely, pristinely preserved fossils of katydids, and we know all about their morphology and taxonomy and all that, but you are the experts in modern-day bush cricket songs. Could you try and find out what they sounded like? And that's then what we did, basically.
0: And how did you do that?
20: So we these fossils that our Chinese colleagues had were really so well preserved that the wings of the animals were really well visible, and on these wings there are the sound production organs of bush crickets. So bush crickets produce their songs by rubbing their wings together, and on those wings are the sound production organs in the form of a file with little tiny teeth on it. And these fossils were so well preserved that we could really count these tiny teeth on them and do some measurements on them and compare this with the wings of living katydids. And with that, we could get an approximation of the frequency of the pitch that these animals would have sounded like.
0: Oh, okay, so Torin, hang on here for 1 second, because we have some isolated versions of these recreated, I was going to say Jurassic era, but I'm not. Is 165 million years ago actually the Jurassic era, or do I have the wrong era?
20: No, it's bang in the middle of the Jurassic era.
0: Okay, great. So we have some isolated sounds from these Jurassic era recreations of the insects that would have made these sounds. So here's one of them. Okay, so Torin, which one is this?
20: That I have to say, off my head, I actually can't remember.
0: Okay.
20: It's one of the rather low frequency, bush crickets that we recreated, which from the pitch, sounds a lot like, what you would have in crickets, say, nowadays.
0: In crickets. Okay. So let me actually then get to a modern day cricket sound. Just so for folks who don't remember, here is what crickets today sound like. Okay, so then I can hear something of a similarity, but tell me a little bit more about how you took the specific fossil remnant, right? And you said you had sort of counted the amount of teeth in the combs on the legs. Why don't we first talk a little bit more about how modern-day insects actually make these sounds?
20: Yeah, so the modern-day crickets and bush crickets, they all make their songs, which they actually create to attract females. It's only the males that sing, mostly. And they create them by rubbing their wings together. It's the difference to grasshoppers. They rub their legs against the wings, but crickets and bush crickets just use their wings, rub them together, and on one side of the wing you have a hard area which is called the plectrum, like when you play the guitar, and the other side has this row with the really tiny and hard teeth on it, and that gets rubbed together a bit like if you play a washboard or so.
0: And so then, so that's how they make the sounds today. And is it, do we know from the fossil record if the mechanism of sound making is the same in those Jurassic era insects?
20: Yeah, it actually really looked like not much has changed in the last 165 million years ago. So when we got these wings, we were actually quite surprised how nice and well preserved those files with the teeth on it were, and how regular and how they looked pretty much like wings and sound production organs of the animals today.
0: Okay, so let's listen to two more calls from this Jurassic soundscape. The first one you'll hear is a little bit slower paced, and then the second is a short burst of a similar call.

0: Well, I'd like to bring in Charlie Woodrow into the conversation now. He's an entomologist and co-author of this Jurassic Soundscape study, and he joins us from the UK. Charlie Woodrow, welcome to On Point.
1: Hi, Meghna. Thanks for having me.
0: Okay, for a person who has dedicated their professional life to the study of insects, what what does it feel like to be able to hear, again, I'm going to say the closest recreation we have to prehistoric insects? What does it feel like to you?
1: Yeah, I mean, it's incredibly exciting. I mean, you know, from being a kid watching things like Jurassic Park and not even thinking about, you know, how accurate the sounds were in the background, and now understanding that we have the data and the methods to be able to actually produce those sounds, you know, we could make a director's cut of Jurassic Park where it's actually now fully accurate. And those kind of details, I think, are incredibly exciting to me.
0: Okay. I'm going to have a lot of questions for both of you about how we can claim accuracy a little bit later in the show. But tell me more, that Charlie, about, are there any morphological differences? I mean, Torin said that there aren't, but it seems kind of amazing to me that 165 million years of evolution has produced almost next to no significant changes in the bodies of modern day, say, katydids versus ancient ones.
1: Yeah, you know, this is in part because this mechanism of sound production is one of the oldest mechanisms of sound production in nature. These insects have probably been communicating for 300 million years. And it just shows how efficient that system is. But there are small details between those species which do differ. So, for example, the size of the wings or the spacing of those teeth. But what we were amazed to find is that a lot of that diversity was already around in the Jurassic.
0: Tell me more about that, because I actually honestly had no idea. Because we all, when we think of Jurassic era fauna, I guess, obviously our minds go to the charismatic dinosaurs. I mean, how diverse do we know insect life was then?
1: Probably incredibly underdescribed, in part because, you know, these fossils are an exception in the fossil record. Insects generally are small. They don't fossilize very easily. But where you have regions like these deposits that our colleagues are studying in China, you can then get those amazing glimpses into the diversity of past ecosystems. But they are still, you know, a fraction of the diversity of insects that would have been around.
0: Are they the same size? Are they large? Were they larger than katydids, cicadas, grasshoppers now? Although I'm just describing three groups of insects that can vary quite a bit in size. But tell me more about, like, the size of the animals then.
1: Yeah, very similar kind of size range to the species we see today. They're all much bigger ones, of course, thinking to even earlier back in the Carboniferous, there were these massive dragonflies as well, and other things we hear about. But there were many species which, you know, to the modern day person, you wouldn't be able to tell the difference necessarily based on size alone. So there was already an incredible diversity that's mirrored in the size and shapes of these insects today as well.
0: Okay. Torin, I understand that you actually went to China where these fossils were recovered. Is that right?
2: Yeah. So, as well, 10 years ago, we went there. We were invited by our colleagues, and we're actually able to have a look at the fossil dig sites as well. Yeah.
0: And what was that like?
2: That was actually quite interesting. So I'm a bioacoustician, not a paleontologist. Mm-hmm. So it was really nice to see these dig sites, and they are all in Inner Mongolia, in a region like roughly 600 miles northeast of Beijing. And it's a very rural area of China, with farms all around. And then you had these just basically well shafts dug into the earth where they got the fossils out.
0: Sorry, I didn't mean to interrupt you. Continue.
2: No, it was quite interesting to see that it was just these shafts where they got the fossils out, and not like open dig site, like open mining, like we sometimes think about where fossils come from.
0: Mm. Now, Charlie, let me ask you, would it have been possible to recreate a soundscape for Jurassic era creatures that were anything other than insects? Because it sounds like you were relying on really what the external, like the external shape or physiology of the insects are, not any sort of soft tissue internally.
1: Yeah, exactly. So, I mean, in order to reconstruct accurately the sound of any fossil, we need to know a lot about how that sound production organ works, you know, the size and morphology and how the structure relates to the sounds that they produce. And, you know, we use insects as a model for this because the morphology pretty much determines the sound they produce, and it's incredibly well preserved. It would be really difficult to do this for like a larynx or a syrinx of a bird or something, a soft tissue where those structures don't fossilize in the three-dimensional structures by which they actually function.
0: Well, we are talking today about what you're hearing right now, which is a scientific recreation of the soundscape of Jurassic-era planet Earth, particularly the insects that lived at that time. And when we come back, we will talk with Torin and Charlie about exactly how they went about making this soundscape. This is On Point.

0: Good afternoon. It's 219, and you're listening to On Point. In today's program, reimagining a soundscape of prehistoric Earth. On Point continues here on 90.7 WFAE. I'm Mike Szymanski. 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And also the Carolina Theater, presenting Lucinda Williams and her band live at Carolina Theater, blending rock, blues, folk, and country, September 26th at 8 p.m., details at thecarolina.com.
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2: You're back with On Point. I'm Meghna Chakrabarty. And before we return to our conversation about the sound of Jurassic era planet Earth, I just want to alert you guys to something we're working on for next month. It's our next big five-part series. We love to do them a couple of times a year here at On Point. And our new series is going to be about how the United States has become a nation where older Americans, and we're talking boomers, etc., control so much political power, so much, you know, at the ballot box. They control so much wealth. And we're calling this series, Senior Class, Gerontocracy in America. So one of our episodes is going to specifically be about political power, and not just in the terms of politicians themselves and how they're getting older on average, but about who votes in this country. Now, I know that it's not new news to anyone that older Americans vote more, but how about this fact? In 2024, the median age of primary voters was 65 years old. The median age. Now, given how in so many places in this country, the primary race pretty much determines the outcome of the general election, what does it make you think that the median age of a voter in a primary is 65 years old? So, specific set of questions to younger Americans. What's holding you back from voting? If you're in your 20s, 30s, even 40s, help us answer that question. Do you vote in every election? Do you go to the ballot box or mail in your vote for primary elections? And if not, why not? What about ballot questions? Are you up on those? Do you take time to read the voter guide? Do you cast a vote for ballot questions? We basically want to know how often you vote if you're a younger American and what's holding you back from making your voice heard more often at the ballot box. So grab your phones. Pick up the On Point Vox Pop app wherever you get your apps. That way you can send us a very high quality message. Or if you don't have the On Point Vox Pop app and for some reason don't want it, well, first of all, you should get it anyway. But you can also still call us at 617-353-0683. Okay, so now back to our conversation about Jurassic era soundscapes. I'm speaking today with Torin Jonsson. He's a senior researcher at the University of Graz in Austria. He specializes in bioacoustics, and Charlie Woodrow joins us as well. He's an entomologist and co-author, along with Torin, of this Jurassic soundscape study. So here's another isolated call from the soundscape, and let's listen to it. Charlie, can you help us identify which one this is supposed to be?
3: That is, like Torin, I'm going to struggle remembering which one it is, actually. But they do all sound very similar, which is also interesting that these different species were also producing similar enough sounds that we can't really distinguish them.
2: Okay, well, so let me ask you then, do they sound... You wouldn't have a tough time distinguishing sounds from insects today, right? Would you? Or do they also sound quite similar?
3: Yeah, I mean, some of them. I guess it depends how many years of your career you've spent to listening to them. But of course, many insects, katydids and crickets living today, we also cannot hear because they're ultrasonic. And that's kind of one of the big differences we found compared to our Jurassic study as well.
2: Oh, today they're ultrasonic.
3: Yeah, in katydids alone, I think 70% of species use ultrasound to communicate.
2: Okay, so we're going to hold on to that thought for a second. But Torin, let me play one thing. Let me see if I can find it. No, we're going to play that one a little bit later. Can you take me into more detail of how you went from having the fossil record, and then we also have modern day sounds from a whole variety of insects. What was the process that you went through in order to then create the Jurassic era sound?
4: Yeah, so basically, Fernando, who's like another co-author, main author on the study, he's been looking at katydid songs for, I don't know, 25 years at least. And he has this database of katydid songs from nowadays, and there are like hundreds of animals in there, and together with morphological measurements of the sound production organs. And so once you have this information, you can basically plot it on a diagram and put a line through and say, if you have a wing that's that big with so and so many teeth on it, then the frequency would have been this and this high. And so we did the same measurements on our fossil wings and then plugged it into this diagram, basically, and said, right, with these morphological details, the frequency that these animals, the pitch that they would have created is, I don't know, say 5 kilohertz or so. And we did that with all of our 9 species from the Jurassic that we had.
2: Oh, interesting. Okay, so you basically, I can't tell if it's extrapolated or interpolated based on this big body of data you have on modern day insects noises, yes?
4: Yeah, it was basically extrapolation from what we know from the modern day insects, assuming that, basically knowing from the morphology from our fossils that the sound production process in itself hasn't actually changed for these 160 million years.
2: Okay. So, Charlie, then help me understand a little bit more, because I'm just trying to think of all the different ways that sound can be created from the same sort of physical structure, right? Okay. Even if I just put insects aside for a moment, like if I had a comb in my hand and I ran my thumb down the teeth of the comb, the sound that it would make very much depends on the speed at which I rub my thumb down the teeth of the comb, yes?
3: Yeah, absolutely. But it will also depend on the number of lines in that comb, mm-hmm. the number of teeth in that comb, the spacing of them, as well as the combination of how quick the thumb is moved across them. And also the size of the structures that that comb is attached to. You know, you're rubbing your thumb across those, but if you rub a guitar plectrum across them, you're going to get a slightly different sound, for example. So it also depends on where those vibrations go and how they interact with other structures around them.
2: Okay, so this is interesting, because then, again, from modern insects, we know that the same insects can make a variety of noises with their same structures, right? Depending on, as you said, all the variables, speed, which with their rubbing legs or wings together, maybe even just the surrounding acoustical properties of where they're located. So for the Jurassic era fossils, you didn't actually have access to that kind of information. So were you able to, with any confidence, say, well, this structure, if it were vibrating at a certain frequency per second or per minute, would equal a mating sound? Could you even go that far?
3: Yeah, absolutely. I mean, one of the nice things about this system is we know that they can only really produce one sound, and that, again, the morphology of the wings really determines the sound they produce. But what we were able to do with these fossils is narrow down basically where that variation in sound, despite having the same mechanism, is coming from. So for example, we see size variation across different species, and we know, not just from insects but all animals, that bigger animals tend to make lower pitched sounds, and it's the same in these insects. Mm-hmm. The bigger ones would have been slightly lower pitched. But we actually found a lot of the variation came from the morphology of that comb, if you like, that stridulatory file. So we found lots of variation in the spacing of those teeth and the density of those, which would have affected the sounds produced.
2: I guess what I'm asking is, in terms of the same creature, right, it could make a variety of noises. And I think, and correct me if I'm wrong, some of the sounds in the soundscape have been described as mating calls. But how would you know that was a mating call?
3: Ah, I see. So basically, because in modern species, they can typically only produce one sound, and we know that sound is for mating, then this is kind of our best guess of what they're using that sound for. And this is a very conserved function of the songs in crickets and katydids. But of course, there are also other instances where they use those sounds for courtship or defense. But actually, the sounds they produce don't really differ. It's just the context.
2: It's just the context. Okay, so a mating call would sound the same as a warning call?
3: Exactly. But what might differ is the warning call might be have a higher rate of repetition or be louder because the insect is putting in more effort because it doesn't want to, you know, be predated. But the basic sound they produce, for example, during a closing or opening of the wings is very conserved.
2: Okay, so let's listen to another modern day sound. This is actually a black cricket, which makes noise with its wings. And here's what that sounds like. Now, I know everyone's thinking, that does not sound anything like a cricket. But it's very much slowed down, right, Torin?
4: Yeah, this is like very much slowed down. So usually it would sound like one of the first cricket songs you played earlier, very high-pitched. And this is just, probably 40 to 50 times slowed down or so.
2: And so what does slowing down the sound tell you? Or what does it teach you?
4: Well, it's... If you would have songs from modern day katydids that sing in the ultrasound, we couldn't hear anything. But if we slow the sounds down, then we shift those frequencies that we normally can't hear into our audible range, and then we can make them audible for us to get an idea of what they sort of could sound for us.
2: Okay.
4: It's basically just a bit of a tool to make things audible.
2: Okay, so let's go back to the Jurassic soundscape. And this time, gentlemen, I will not ask you to identify which insect it might have been, but we will still enjoy the sound of it. So here it is. So actually, Charlie, that high-frequency whirring noise reminds me of a warm summer evening and tall grass, to be perfectly honest. But it suddenly occurred to me, if Jurassic-era insects were making these noises for warning, mating, what have you, and they weren't ultrasonic, it implies that other insects could hear them. So they had ears, yes?
3: Yeah, absolutely. And it would have been the ears of the insects listening out for each other, but also the ears of predators, early mammals, other things, which would have been listening to those songs in order to predate those insects as well.
2: Do we have any idea of when hearing first became a sense in prehistoric life?
3: In terms of these insects, at least, it's thought that hearing and singing actually co-evolved over 300 million years ago. And this is kind of from a recent study which kind of mapped sound production and hearing across katydids and crickets and their relatives. And our best prediction was that actually these sounds were produced alongside the hearing organs for the function of attracting and finding a mate. But in general, the hearing would have also been useful for those early insects to detect their predators.
2: Okay, so before 300 million years ago then, at least in the insect world, there was no hearing?
3: Probably very likely, yes. Although hearing organs in insects and many other animals came from organs for detecting vibrations. And so it was likely that before ears evolved, vibrations of predators and other things were used to detect noise in the environment.
2: Okay. And in modern day insects, let's say, you know, again, katydids, grasshoppers, etc., what are their ears like? I mean, how do the ears function?
3: Yeah, they're super cool. So, I mean, in insects in general, they've evolved ears more than 20 times independently. Insects can evolve ears wherever they want, basically. But in crickets and katydids, they actually have them in the front legs. So they have two eardrums in each leg. And what's really cool is that they also have an ear canal which runs through the front leg, which delivers the sound to those eardrums. In grasshoppers and locusts and things, it's slightly different. They have the ear on the side of their body towards the abdomen.
2: And correct me if I'm wrong, please, but I thought at least in some of these insects, the very sort of generalized function of the quote-unquote ear is not that different from human beings. Like you said, you described an eardrum, and is there fluid behind the eardrum in insects also?
3: Yeah, so in most insects, the anatomy of the ear, at least with an eardrum, is very simple. They'll have an eardrum with a sensory cell attached to it and an air pocket behind it that allows that eardrum to vibrate. But quite uniquely in katydids, they have ears that are pretty much identical, at least in the steps of hearing, to humans. So they have an eardrum like us, and then we have, connecting our eardrum to our cochlea, a series of three small bones. They have this mechanism called a plate on the eardrum, which then connects that sound to a fluid-filled organ. And most incredibly, just like the human cochlea, which filters out sound like a xylophone or piano into different frequencies, katydids have this tiny organ in their front legs which does exactly the same thing. So the sounds that come into the ear are filtered to different areas or different receptors depending on their pitch.
2: Wow. Well, since we've been talking about katydids a lot, why don't we just quickly listen to the sound of a modern katydid? That's actually genuinely delightful. So Torin, we've talked about how you had all that data and you extrapolated based on the morphology of the fossils what kind of frequency or sounds would come out of an ancient or prehistoric katydid. But I understand, was AI also used in order to help create the soundscape?
4: I believe so, although I think that's basically a question for Charlie, because he was more involved in the recreation of the temporal aspects of that.
2: Yeah, okay, Charlie, go ahead.
3: Yeah, sure. So I guess, I mean, to be clear, the kind of AI approach we used was not like ChatGPT, where we just input a prompt and get a response, but it was a method of machine learning which has been around for a long time, where we provide a lot of parameters which we think are important for our model, and we let the computer kind of give us an unbiased assessment of the data to make predictions. So as Torin mentioned, the way we used AI was basically to understand the repetition rate of those chirps. So we can very accurately reconstruct a single chirp or syllable, so the opening or closing of the wings, but we don't know how often those chirps are repeated through time. So we had kind of two approaches. One was we could just make informed guesses, or we can use this incredible database we have of modern species, and we can take the length of the stridulatory file, the pitch of their song, and the duration of their song syllables, and even actually how their songs are affected by temperature. And we can train a machine learning algorithm to predict what is the likely repetition rates of those chirps based on what we know from living species. So it requires a lot of modern species and information, but then we kind of let the model do it without us having to to make assumptions.
2: Mm-hmm. Well, you are listening to right now the result of all the work that Charlie and Torin are talking to us about, and it is a Jurassic era soundscape made through, you know, a comparison of the sounds that modern insects make to what we found in the fossil record. We'll have a lot more about some really interesting ways in which this soundscape was used in a big Netflix production when we come back. This is On Point.

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It's 2:39 and On Point continues here on listener-supported 90.7 WFAE. I'm Mike Szymanski. In the Charlotte area tonight,

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2: You're back with On Point. I'm Meghna Chakrabarty, and today we're speaking with Torin Jonsson. He's a senior researcher at the University of Graz who specializes in bioacoustics, and Charlie Woodrow, who's an entomologist, and they both... Well, they co-authored a paper about Jurassic soundscapes, and they have recreated a possible soundscape of Jurassic-era planet Earth. And they did that by using fossils of insects from 150 million years ago, and through computational power, AI, and good old-fashioned science, we're able to compare that fossil record to how insects make sounds today, and thereby recreate the sounds that those very fossilized insects may have made 150 million years ago. Now, what's really fascinating is that this Jurassic soundscape has actually been somewhere where maybe you've seen it already, or heard it, I should say, and that is Netflix. Tom Land is a zoologist and evolutionary biologist, and he worked as a science researcher on the documentary series The Dinosaurs, which was produced by Steven Spielberg and narrated by Morgan Freeman.
3: Long before our time, they ruled a lost world. Witness the rise and the fall of nature's greatest empire.
2: A little bit from the trailer for The Dinosaurs. And yeah, the dominant sound there was the dinosaurs themselves, or what production artists thought the dinosaurs sounded like. We'll come back to that in a second. But usually in big productions like this, the sound design happens towards the tail end of the process. But in this case, about a year before the series was finished, Tom Land began wondering whether its ancient landscapes could sound as carefully researched as they looked.
4: I was very keen, if we're putting all of this detail, all of this energy and time into making the animals look as realistic as possible, their behavior as realistic as possible, why not take that the extra step? Why not make the soundscapes, the world that they're in, that extra layer of realistic?
2: So Tom connected with Charlie Woodrow, and they agreed to put some of the insect calls that you've been hearing, the ones created by Charlie and Torin, they agreed to put those into the background of the documentary. It's one of those wonderful production details that you barely notice when you're watching, but it makes the entire world feel more alive.
4: You are listening to the animals, literally the animals that dinosaurs would listen to. And that level of detail still gives me shivers that we were able to use that.
2: Okay, so to the actual dinosaurs, though, what do you do? The fossil record can tell you about, you know, a dinosaur's body size, its throat anatomy, the amount of air it might have moved. But obviously, as we talked earlier, those soft tissues, the vocal cords, cannot or almost never get preserved. So Tom looked for help from the dinosaur's modern-day descendants.
4: Dinosaurs aren't extinct completely. Birds still exist. Birds are dinosaurs. So we were able to, looking at the basal birds, the paleonats, as they're called, emus, cassowaries, rheas, ostriches, very, I don't want to say basic noises, but very simple, loud, resonant noises, can be inferred back with, you know, reptiles that were around at the time, the crocodilians.
2: So for each dinosaur species in the series, the team gathered relevant sounds from animals, birds, and some reptiles, as you heard, living today. They mixed those to make a dinosaur call. And here's what they came up with for Dilophosaurus, a Jurassic.

0: predator.
1: It's this female who's looking for food and hears this very, very haunting call drifting across the still waters of this swamp. It's a mating call, so it needs to have this element of flair and almost complexity to it. Looking at modern day animals, we looked at the loon, which is an incredibly haunting call. We looked at Australian cassowaries because it gives this deep throated resonant, almost harmonizing with itself. We've got the sandhill crane, the bulga crane, pitch shifting it down, adding more layers to it, so it seems like it's not just, oh, we're listening to a small bird somewhere, but actually this, you can hear it being a much larger animal. You know you're in trouble before you hear it, you know, before you see it. It's almost as though something from mythology has come about.
0: Tom went through a similar process for every dinosaur in the series, and he says having something as accurate as Charlie and Torrin's research, even if it's just in the background, raise the bar for what's possible in future documentaries.
1: Their work genuinely gave the push forwards the Sound Project needed to being like, oh, we do have enough evidence for this. We can put this level of detail in. Let's do it. Let's go for it. We have it. Let's do it. So it was a landmark piece of information that they were able to get to us.
0: So that's Tom Land, zoologist, evolutionary biologist, and filmmaker who worked on the Netflix documentary, The Dinosaurs. Charlie Woodrow, what was it like having your work be part of that series?
2: Yeah, I mean, it was incredible, really. As Tom mentioned, it was kind of a last minute thing that came into place, and we were put into contact. And of course, I said yes. Yeah, no problem. It would be amazing to have those sounds featured. And you know, I tell my friends and family that I was a composer for Spielberg, so we'll go with that.
0: And so I do have to ask you, as a scientist, I'm quite convinced by what both you and Torrin have said about, let's say, the fidelity of the sounds in the Jurassic soundscape of the insects, right? Given that the insects haven't actually changed all that much. But Tom there had to use birds and reptiles for the sort of source sound for the dinosaurs. And birds, while related to dinosaurs, are wildly different. So there, I mean, I'm just wondering, there had to be some, I mean, artistic license taken there, yes?
2: Yeah, absolutely. And, you know, a lot of people studying insects joke that paleontologists do like to stretch the realms of what we can infer from fossils and things. So, you know, that it's amazing that they've been able to come, you know, this close and really engage the audience with these sounds of what the dinosaurs could have sounded like. But at the end of the day, it's super hard to know without the same level of detail as we get with those insects.
0: Yeah. Actually, Torrin, let me ask you this. You're the bioacoustician here. Were there things that you learned from the process of recreating the Jurassic insects that could actually lead to more accurate recreations of other kinds of animals from prehistory?
3: Yeah, certainly. I mean, this is one thing that we now basically have a pipeline in a way, a framework where we can say, right, we use this basic way of getting from the fossils to a potential song that they created in katydids. But there is no reason why this shouldn't be able to be used in other insects or so as well. The only thing is that, say, you have ants. There are a couple of ants nowadays that produce sounds or songs as well by rubbing hard parts of the shell of the cuticle against a row of pecs on another part of the cuticle.
0: Mm.
3: And if you find something like that in other fossils and compare this with what the animals sound nowadays, we could use very similar approaches to then find out the paleoacoustics of ants, say.
0: Mm. Did working on this project help you understand what's kind of actually always been a basic question that I've had? Some of these insects, I mean, in modern day, are really loud. And I'm always kind of amazed by how once I had a cicada accidentally fly into my condo, and they're loud enough outside, but it was almost deafening, you know, inside the house. Can you explain to us why they can make such a loud sounds?
3: Yeah, I mean, that's actually part of my research, and also what fascinates me in these insects is how can they be this loud? In crickets and katydids, it's mainly that the wings, which create the songs and which vibrate and then sort of like amplify the vibrations that they produce, they are evolved to have resonance at exactly the same frequencies that they produce. So it is a bit like they... like these insects carry their own violin body or something with them, so really evolve for the same frequencies.
0: Wait, so Charlie, does this mean that the bodies were involved to create sounds that traveled long distances as well?
2: The structure of the entire wing certainly would have been involved in producing the sound, but there are particular regions on the wing which, as Doran says, have a resonance which helps them amplify that sound, and we know very well what kind of region on the wing that is.
0: Is that for sort of local amplification, or maybe I'm thinking that does that sound also travel farther, or does it not?
2: The amplification of the sound on the wing, it does help the sound become louder, so it would help it travel a further distance.
0: Is that significant?
2: Yeah, I mean, in the case of attracting a mate, you want that sound to be as loud as possible. So if they didn't have an area on the wing that matched the frequency of resonance with the frequency of the sound they produce, it would be a lot harder to attract mates over long distances. Mm.
0: Okay, so let's talk for a moment about the other end of what we can hear. This is another call from the Jurassic soundscape, so let's listen. So very fast and high-pitched clicking noise, a little bit harder to hear. But Charlie, did you say a little earlier that perhaps some Jurassic-era insects were actually communicating through ultrasonically?
2: Yeah, absolutely. So that insect we just heard is actually one of the ones that I can identify. That is a species called Sigma boilus peregrinus, and it was the highest pitch species that we reconstructed in this study. And actually, what you're hearing in that recording is just the lower energy parts of the call. The peak frequency that animal was producing, so the resonant frequency, would have been ultrasonic. So we wouldn't be able to hear that song properly if we were in the Jurassic.
0: Is that new information to science?
2: Yeah, it certainly pushes back the date of when we think ultrasound first emerged by almost 100 million years in this group.
0: Tell me, why is that significant?
2: Yeah, so, I mean, in terms of insects and ultrasound, there's been this long-standing hypothesis that insects didn't really need to hear or produce ultrasound until about 50 million years ago, when bats emerged and started to hunt them using echolocation. Echolocation, that the high-frequency pitch chirps produced by bats to find their prey. And it's thought that, you know, as soon as bats appear, they're using ultrasound and echolocation to predate insects. It's beneficial to both hear and sing in that ultrasonic range as well. But this is 100 million years before bats emerged, and we already have ultrasound. So what that tells us is that ultrasound did not evolve just for the detection of bats, but for communication, finding your own channel to communicate, or maybe listening to other predators which were using ultrasound.
0: Charlie, with all due respect, you're really kind of keeping your cool here, because you're like almost underplaying what seems like a pretty significant finding based on the creation of this Jurassic era soundscape. Because if you're saying that the theory beforehand was ultrasonic communication with insects was contemporaneously evolved because of bats, so mammals, but now there's evidence, at least some evidence, that it could have happened 100 million years earlier? I mean, that seems kind of amazing.
2: It's pretty exciting. And in the I mean,
0: is that you being British, or is it just you being a scientist, or both?
2: I think it's good to be reserved with this. Like, okay, this is our current best prediction, but certainly what it tells us is the communication systems of these insects have been shaped by acoustic interactions with mammals for hundreds of million years before bats. So early mammals before bats, and even before true mammals, there could have been acoustic interactions with insects. And that, I think, is one of the really cool findings.
0: Okay. I take your point about wanting to build a very substantial body of research before you get truly excited about anything. But since I'm not actually a scientist, I will have the sense of excitement for you. Torin, we've only got a couple of minutes left. I'm wondering what your sort of the most remarkable parts of this project were, you know, for you, and what kind of further questions you want to answer for the next time you use this technology for a bioacoustical body of research.
3: Yeah, so actually hearing the songs that then Charlie recreated with the help of the machine learning was pretty cool. And to actually then hear them and say, wow, this is what they could have sounded like, was pretty amazing. But then the whole process, I think, for me personally, it taught me a lot about that it is actually possible that we can get to this stage where we can say, right, there was ultrasonic communication in 165 million years ago, and that is cool. I mean, this finding that no one could have actually said that before, and that is nice.
0: Yeah, well, I'm going to give you also the last question here, because when in the popular mind, when we think about biology, obviously we think about cells and DNA and zoology, but what is it that studying bioacoustics can tell us that those other forms of scientific inquiry can't?
3: So bioacoustics, in a way, looks at the mechanics of hearing and of signaling as well. And a lot of what that can tell us is how evolution works. So we can now say with our findings is that, oh, we have the mechanics of creating ultrasound in the Jura and in the Jurassic already. And but then we can also say, right, what is that? What can evolution basically do with this ultrasonic communication in 100 million years, in 165 million years? And that is a really nice thing to look at.
0: Well, Torin Jonsson at the University of Graz and Charlie Woodrow, who's in the UK, thank you both so much for joining us today. And we will end today's conversation with a little bit more from the Jurassic soundscape. I'm Meghna Chakrabarty. This is On Point.

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2: $150 million U.S. driver's licenses were recently hacked and posted on the dark web. 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
3: The investigative reporter got tipped off on the story because his driver's license was part of it, along with U.S. Defense Secretary Pete Hegseth.
2: I'm Meghna Chakrabarty. That's on the next On Point.
4: 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I'm Mike Szymanski. Ahead today on NewsHour, Germany's chancellor admits the latest elections were a disaster for his party. Will he resign? BBC NewsHour is next at 3 o'clock.
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6: Welcome to NewsHour from the BBC World Service. I'm Regini Vaidyanathan. Three American news outlets, including CNN, are suing the Trump administration after they were barred from the White House. The Vice President, J.D. Vance, defends the move.
7: He's not banning media outlets. What he's doing is saying, we're not going to give you special access to the White House if you engage in what is effectively propaganda.
6: Thousands flee fighting in Yemen to camps in Djibouti. Some have been speaking to our correspondent there.
8: The thing that they're terrified of most are the airstrikes, the bombs that fall on their houses, on their children, on their families.
6: World leaders gather at the UN in New York with the future of AI on today's agenda. And Star Wars creator George Lucas is about to open a new art gallery to house his huge art collection. We'll take you inside. All of that coming up after the BBC News.
9: BBC News with Chris Barrow. Major television networks in the United States have suspended their pulled coverage of the White House in protest at Donald Trump's decision to ban three media outlets from the building. The president barred CNN, MS Now and Politico last week, accusing them of publishing lies. They're taking legal action. Several TV networks have now paused the arrangement that allows one broadcaster to share material gathered at presidential events with other outlets. Shortly after the announcement, the White House broadcast its own feed of Mr. Trump opening a new helipad, but he was largely inaudible. Our chief North America correspondent, Gary O'Donoghue, has this assessment of the row.
10: This standoff is a significant escalation. You know, it costs quite a lot to be part of this television pool. They share it 20% each, five of them. The other ones aren't going to pick up that slack. They are standing with CNN at the moment. And as you say, Donald Trump loves television appearances. He thinks he's very good at it. He's the most available president on television we've ever had. Sometimes three or four times a day he's out there talking, taking questions. And that will, I think, you know, come home for him in some ways if they can't get to some arrangement. But at the moment, it's all heading for the courts.
9: Paramount Skydance and Warner Brothers Discovery have reached agreement with the attorneys general of 12 US states who were suing to block their merger. The settlement clears the way for the $110 billion deal, one of the biggest media mergers ever. California Attorney General Rob Bonta said the companies have guaranteed that more films will be made in Hollywood.
11: Today we know that the vast majority of the company's global production takes place abroad. With today's settlement, Paramount is required to move production back to the United States by spending, as a floor, at least $300 million more each year in domestic production, in jobs and economic activity and productions right here in this country and including, of course, in this state.
9: Shares in Paramount and Warner have risen in response to the settlement. A judge investigating the wife of Spain's Prime Minister, Pedro Sanchez, for alleged irregularities in her business dealings has ordered her to stand trial. Begoña Gómez denies any wrongdoing. No date has yet been set for the trial. Guy Hedgeco reports from Madrid.
12: The investigating magistrate alleges that Begoña Gómez took advantage of her position as the Prime Minister's wife to advance her own career and business dealings. He has charged her with influence peddling and misuse of funds. This is just one of several judicial probes into people who are close to the left-wing administration of Pedro Sánchez. His allies have defended Ms. Gómez, claiming that the case against her is riddled with irregularities and is part of a campaign by the political right to destabilise the socialist-led minority government.
9: World news from the BBC. A Rwandan man living in London is to face trial in connection with alleged offences committed during the Rwandan genocide. Dr. Vincent Brown, formerly Dr. Vincent Virginia, is the first suspect in the United Kingdom to face a genocide charge. The United Nations estimates that more than 1 million people were killed in the 1994 genocide. The funeral of an Israeli settler killed by a Palestinian on Sunday is due to take place in the settlement of Neve Tzuf in the occupied West Bank shortly. The far-right National Security Minister, Itamar Ben-Gvir, has called for the suspected Palestinian assailant to be the first person executed under a new death penalty law. Flights have been delayed at major airports on the US East Coast after a communication cable was accidentally cut in New Jersey. There's been disruption in Boston, Philadelphia and New York, where world leaders are due to arrive for this week's meeting of the UN General Assembly. The head of the Federal Aviation Administration said the cable had been mistakenly severed by a construction crew. The captain of the Swiss football team, Granit Xhaka, has agreed to withdraw from the squad's upcoming matches after admitting that he obtained a fake COVID vaccination certificate. With more details, here's BBC Sports' Jack Fletcher.
13: The allegations go back to 2022, when it was a requirement in Switzerland for access to various activities, venues and travel. In a statement written on his Instagram, Xhaka admitted that he had acquired a certificate after feeling a deep mistrust towards the vaccine and called his decision a mistake. The prosecutor for the state of Luzern told BBC Sport that an investigation relating to Xhaka was looking at criminal behaviour. The alleged offence can carry a punishment of up to 5 years in jail, but Swiss ice hockey coach Patrick Fischer was found guilty of faking a certificate in 2022 and was given a fine instead.
9: Jack Fletcher with that report. And that's the latest world news from the BBC.
6: Hello and welcome to NewsHour from the BBC World Service. Coming to you live from London, I'm Regini Vaidyanathan. Later on the programme, a huge international drugs bust leads to hundreds of arrests and the seizure of hundreds of weapons and wild animals. We'll tell you more about that in a bit. Also, the creator of Star Wars, George Lucas, is putting his art collection on display, and it won't just be Picasso and Van Gogh.
14: It's something that I felt very, very strongly about in terms of honoring illustrators. People who, artists, I think, who illustrate stories that are already written.
6: More with George Lucas later. But first, the US president is the most closely watched political figure in the world. Journalists report on his every move, and for decades, a small section have been given security clearance every day to follow him wherever he goes, be that in Washington or beyond, as part of the White House press pool. Different stations, including the BBC, rotate through to cover him close up for TV, radio and print. But today, for the first time ever, the CNN crew assigned to film him as he made his way to New York for the UN General Assembly wasn't there. And when President Trump cut the ribbon on a new White House helipad without the pool coverage, all that you could hear was static. A Now, this all follows an intensifying showdown between the media and President Trump. It was on Friday that he banned not just CNN, but the MS Now network and the news site Politico, accusing them of reporting fiction and lies.
15: Very simple ban. I don't want him in my office. I don't want him here. I would say the ban would go as far as you can. So we are banning them. Yes, we are. And there may be others to follow.
6: CNN, Politico and MS Now are now suing the Trump administration. In a joint statement, they said that they were pursuing legal action to defend the principle that the government does not decide what the press reports. Well, the Vice President, J.D. Vance, has been defending the White House's decision.
7: So he's not banning media outlets. What he's doing is saying, we're not going to give you special access to the White House if you engage in what is effectively propaganda. We have to remember those three outlets account about 92% of the stories that they have on the President of the United States, on the administration, are negative. That's not representative of the American people. It's not representative of public opinion. So if you're going to engage in what is effectively far-left propaganda, why would a Republican White House give you special access?
6: J.D. Vance there. Well, President Trump has long been a critic of the mainstream media. I myself have been at many of his rallies where he's called the press fake news, urged supporters to boo and jeer at those of us in the press pen. And he's had a particular dislike for CNN. At this rally in 2017, the crowds are chanting, CNN sucks. So where does this latest ban leave journalists in America? Well, Jeff Mason is senior White House correspondent and Washington correspondent at Bloomberg News and formerly the president of the White House Correspondents Association, having that role during President Trump's first term. I asked him what he makes of the events in recent days.
16: Well, my reaction is just that this is an escalation by the President of the United States against the media, and it's part of a pattern that began during his first term in 2017 when I was president of the White House Correspondents Association and has continued now. And it has manifested itself not only at the White House with the cases of CNN and MS Now and Politico being banned, as you just mentioned, but also throughout Washington. The Pentagon has cracked down on its reporters and basically led to an exodus of the mainstream media from the Pentagon for the reporters who would not sign a pledge to restrict their reporting according to guidelines by the Pentagon. It's also been affected by the Treasury, which has restricted news organizations, including Bloomberg News, as well as the New York Times and the Wall Street Journal, from covering a recent finance minister's meeting. And then at the White House, it started at the beginning of this term, I would say, the escalation when the Associated Press and then other wires, including Reuters and Bloomberg, ended up losing their permanent places in the press pool because the president was unhappy that AP was not calling the Gulf of Mexico the Gulf of America.
6: Mm-hmm. You talk about this press pool. I wonder if you could just explain a little bit more about what it is and how it works and how these certain journalists cover a president.
16: I'd be glad to. The press pool was set up decades and decades ago, in large part because the president will often hold events or go places where you just can't fit the whole press corps. So the press pool is a small group of 13 journalists who travel with the president wherever he goes and report back and share that material with the rest of the press corps. That includes a rotating cast of television networks who are the big five in the United States: Fox, CBS, ABC, CNN, and NBC. And it's that TV pool that today decided to give solidarity to CNN and essentially not jump in when CNN was refused from doing its assigned task today of traveling with the president to New York.
6: How significant is this, though, in terms of what people can see? Is this a big hole in coverage today?
16: It's a big hole in that having video footage from a mainstream news network will not be available and therefore not present on the evening news and on the broadcasts that consumers all across the United States and all across the world are accustomed to seeing.
6: And where do you think this goes next? Because as we heard earlier with those chants of CNN sucks, and I've seen it before at rallies where there's real contempt amongst large numbers of his supporters for the so-called mainstream media, it doesn't look like President Trump's going to change course on this, does it?
16: It doesn't at this point, and I think you're right to highlight the fact that this is often very popular with his base. But it's not just his base who he needs to vote in the midterm elections, and his popularity right now, according to approval ratings and polls, is very low across the United States. That said, I agree with you that the president is not one to back down when he starts something like this, and I would say the next step will be a legal one. Those three news organizations are going to be in court and have sued to get their access back.
6: And there are debates at the moment about the legality of this ban and whether it flouts the Constitution. What is your analysis of that?
16: Well, the Constitution has the First Amendment, which enshrines the right to a free press and freedom of speech. So those are certainly the grounds that the attorneys who are representing those organizations are going to use when they argue in court that this is unconstitutional.
6: You used to be the chair of the White House Correspondents Association, which is that umbrella organization of all the reporters who cover the White House close up and go to the briefing room, which many people see on TV every day. You've been a White House reporter for many, many years as well. How would you assess how things have changed?
16: Oh, it's changed a lot. And I would say it's not ever a role that I am happy to play, or I think anyone in the press corps is happy to play, when the story becomes about the press. It's our job to report about the president in the White House press corps, and about the White House, and about the policies and politics that are emanating from this place. So it's uncomfortable when the president turns us into the story. But it is a story because it's about democracy, and it's about press freedom, and those are very important things, not just for those of us who are members of the press, but for the public writ large.
6: That's Jeff Mason from Bloomberg. The war in Iran has an older cousin in Yemen. A conflict between the Houthis, backed by Iran, and the internationally recognised government, backed by Saudi Arabia. In the last few weeks, the war there has turned dramatically in the favour of the Houthis as they've advanced on the west coast. And it's caused fresh issues when it comes to shipping, and also prompted a flow of refugees from Yemen across the Bab al-Mandab Strait to Djibouti. The UN International Organization for Migration says people are travelling on overcrowded boats and arriving to Djibouti with very limited food and water. The BBC security correspondent Frank Gardner visited a refugee camp in Obok in Djibouti. It's a small port town where officials are preparing for the arrival of up to 10,000 refugees.
17: I'm inside a warehouse here at a place called Obok, which is on the Djiboutian, that's the African side of the Bab al-Mandab Strait that separates Africa from the Arabian Peninsula. And this warehouse is full of families, hundreds of people here, actually altogether more than 3,000 Yemenis who've come across in boats in the last few days fleeing the fighting in Yemen. There's sand and tarpaulins on the floor, goats feeding amongst everybody, but people are at least getting food. They fled hungry in literally the clothes they're standing up in. And the thing that they're terrified of most are the airstrikes, the bombs that fall on their houses, on their children, on their families. One of those I met here is Qasim Ibrahim Absi, a former fisherman. He's old and frail. In fact, his ID card says he was born 100 years ago. I found him sitting on a tarpaulin, having arrived last Friday, and he was eager to talk. I asked him what's brought him to this place.
18: What led us to come here? It was the plane. The sound of the planes. Boom.
17: Sitting next to him is his wife, Aisha Abdul Qadir. She's apparently the same age, and yet, despite her ordeal, she hasn't given up on going back to Yemen and the life they had before.
19: We are willing to go back if there's peace, and we are praying to God that peace does return. All we need is peace, even for our children's future. They get safety first, then food, water, and an education. As you see, we just fled with our clothes and left everything behind because there is no peace.
17: Not all the refugees here in this camp are new arrivals. Just under 3,000 Yemenis were already here,
20: having fled when fighting first flared up between the Houthis and a Saudi-backed coalition in 2015. Mohammed Abdul Karim has been here in this camp ever since.
21: Most of the people here are in the worst condition, inside the tents here. I'm very touched. I'm crying for these people, for my people, for their suffering. I want our voices to be heard by the NGOs and the Djibouti government, and I'm thankful to them for accepting us.
20: Mohammed breaks off, turning his face away. I can see he's choking back tears. His country, Yemen, was once called Arabia Felix by the Romans, Happy Arabia. Today, it's anything but.
6: That's the BBC's security correspondent Frank Gardner reporting from Djibouti. And if you want to see some of the pictures from his trip and read more about it, you can go to the BBC News website where he's written an article about it. A reminder, if you like what you hear, you can listen to NewsHour whenever you want to. 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

0: We're glad to have you with us this afternoon. It's 3:19, and you're listening to BBC News Hour. I'm Mike Szymanski, and this is listener-supported 90.7 WFAE. In the region tomorrow, partly sunny, but showers are likely along with possible thunderstorms and a high around 87 degrees.
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3: This is Regina Vidyanathan with NewsHour, coming to you live from the BBC in London. Nearly 500 people have been arrested in a major transatlantic operation against criminal gangs. Police in Belgium led the operation, and they say that drugs, firearms and ammunition were seized, mainly in Latin America. Law enforcement from more than 30 countries were involved in the operations. The raids come as Europe overtakes the US as the number one destination for cocaine. Shanai Bostash is an Amsterdam-based journalist who gave me more details about this operation called Atlas Nexus.
4: This seems to be an absolutely huge operation led by the Belgian police, who've put out a massive press release with a very long list of things. It's kind of a UN of crime enforcement across the world. They've arrested a huge number of people, mostly in Costa Rica. They have confiscated 156 tons of drugs, 201 weapons. They've got gold. They've got 169 properties. They are claiming that this is the largest crime roundup operation that there has been in Costa Rica. They say there were 375 people arrested, 14 victims who were saved, and they also found, perplexingly, 800 pieces of cattle and 464 bits of jewellery. It seems to be an absolutely huge operation, mainly focused around drugs, but with also human trafficking as part of that.
3: Mm-hmm. And these drugs, I mean, they've got a very high street value, haven't they? I was reading, it's something like 135 million euros.
4: This is a massive operation, and they've also rounded up what they say is a drugs, cocaine processing lab in Ireland. So that's nearer to home as well as in South America. That seems like a massive operation. And normally I'm based in the Netherlands, and you'd expect Europol to be saying a lot about this, but it really seems that Belgian police have led this whole thing. They've brought everything out, and they've called the operation Atlas Nexus, kind of linking the world.
3: Since you cover this in Amsterdam quite often, tell us more about the Antwerp-Rotterdam corridor and how critical it is to the cocaine trade in Europe.
4: When you talk to people who have knowledge of the drug trade, they say that many criminals see the ports of Europe as one port, especially Belgium and the Netherlands. So Rotterdam and Antwerp do work a lot together in terms of drug trafficking. But they do say that when one of them ups the security, for example, in Rotterdam in the last few years, then the overspill, like a waterbed, they say, just spills to the other ports around Amsterdam, down to Antwerp, possibly into Marseille, into Hamburg, that Europe is just seen as one destination.
3: And we discussed just then about how one of the first discoveries related to this massive operation was found in 2019. I mean, that's some 7 years ago. It does beg the question why it's taken this long.
4: These types of operations do. I mean, there's a huge trial going through at the moment in the Netherlands called the Marengo trial, which is one of the Netherlands' biggest drug kingpins who was found guilty and is now appealing. And the trials are terrifying. They're really terrifying when you go and cover them and there are armed police all around the streets and everyone is terrified and you have to sign that you won't name anybody you see in court. These things are huge. This trial has been going on for years and years. These things do take a long time. And I suppose if you've got this many police forces working together, it is going to take a long time.
3: You say this was an operation, of course, largely led by Belgian police. Tell me more about the gangs in Antwerp and how powerful they are and how central they are to this particular operation.
4: They haven't named any particular gangs in the reporting that I've seen so far, but I know that there are a lot of linkages between gangs in Belgium and in the Netherlands, and one of the biggest drug lords, alleged drug lords in the Netherlands, a guy called Bolle Jos, Bolle Leidekkers, they call him Bolle Jos, which sort of translates as Chubby Jos, has been convicted by a court in Belgium and is being sought by the Dutch authorities. Bolle Jos, who's allegedly hiding out in Sierra Leone at the moment, they think he's there. They've asked them to hand him over. Sierra Leone is not handing him over. So these things all spill. I mean, we're all part of the Low Countries. You just drive from one place to the other in Europe.
3: Shenai Boztash there. Star Wars creator George Lucas has spent the last two decades planning a museum to house his vast collection of art. And that's finally opening in Los Angeles on Tuesday. And to celebrate, George Lucas hosted a star-studded party over the weekend with everyone from Oprah, Katy Perry and Steven Spielberg on the guest list. Well, the BBC's Regan Morris couldn't make it to the party, but she did get a sneak peek at the museum.
5: It looks like it's from a galaxy far, far away. But the Lucas Museum of Narrative Art is right here on Earth, in South Los Angeles, not too far from Hollywood. The new billion-dollar museum houses a starfighter. I'm standing right underneath it. It's got original C-3PO and R2-D2 droids and Luke Skywalker's landspeeder. Some of the most iconic Star Wars memorabilia imaginable. But this is not a Star Wars museum. The museum is dedicated to the history of visual storytelling, from cave paintings to ancient sculptures to Norman Rockwell to Banksy street art graffiti. George Lucas says it bothered him that illustrators he worked with on movies were not considered serious artists and that their work was rarely displayed in museums.
6: It's something that I felt very, very strongly about in terms of honoring illustrators. People who, artists, I think, who illustrate stories that are already written, and most of the stories are myths. They're not real, but the illustrations make them real. And as a result, in the beginning, especially for the few thousand years, that was the only way you could tell a story, was with pictures.
5: The museum looks celestial, like a giant, curved, monumental spaceship floating above acres of gardens. Even the elevators are sci-fi, glass tubes which whoosh as you travel between stories. The building's architect, Ma Yansong, says he was inspired more by tree canopies and clouds than Star Wars.
7: Hi. Thank you for being here. Thank you.
5: Tracy Bates is the CEO of the museum.
7: We never put a value on any of the artists here. There's no hierarchy around the entire gallery space. You can have a Picasso next to John Philip Falter, next to Pat Hand, which is one of the original dogs playing poker images, which we're very lucky to have here. It's from 1894, and I love that that's here because growing up in the Midlands in the UK, everybody had a bad version of dogs playing poker.
5: Do you have a Picasso here?
7: We do. We have a Van Gogh, we have a Picasso, we have many deemed incredible artists, but the thread through all of it is it's a story. So narrative art is a story in one frame, so you'll be able to look at it and understand a story. You don't need wall text at the side to explain.
5: The story at the museum over the weekend was that this was the place to be. It looked like the Oscars, the Grammys, and the Met Gala all rolled into one, with artists and stars of fashion and sports coming together to see the museum. Magic Johnson and Francis Ford Coppola walked the galleries alongside Kim Kardashian and Oprah Winfrey.
8: It's really one of the most incredible feats of a human being living on the planet, offering the rest of the world. It's like being able to walk through George Lucas's art diary, and we get to see it.
5: And LA's Mayor Karen Bass was delighted by the turnout.
9: To finally open, and to open just 2 years, less than 2 years, for the Olympics to come, it's just triple excitement. And you know what? The building in and of itself is spectacular. And then the artwork inside. So this is just going to be a wonderful experience for Angelinos and for the whole world when they come.
5: George Lucas is known for creating worlds adored by fans around the world. It took him nearly 20 years to build this museum. and it's transformed the skyline of South Los Angeles and transfixed those of us lucky enough to get a sneak peek inside.
3: The BBC's Regan Morris reporting from Los Angeles there.
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3: Coming up on NewsHour in the next 30 minutes, the link between maths and Mozart. Does his music have a formula? We'll be at the UN in New York as the future of AI is debated at the very highest level at the Assembly. And how the rise of saunas worldwide has become competitive. All of those stories coming up after the BBC News.
13: BBC News with Chris Barrow. Major television networks in the United States have suspended their shared coverage of White House events in protest at Donald Trump's decision to ban three media outlets from the building. The president barred CNN, MS Now and Politico last week, accusing them of publishing lies. They're taking legal action. Paramount Skydance and Warner Brothers Discovery have reached a deal with 12 US states that were trying to block a multi-billion dollar merger between the two firms. The settlement includes guarantees of editorial independence for news organizations and an increase in film production in Hollywood. A judge investigating the wife of the Spanish Prime Minister, Pedro Sanchez, has ordered her to stand trial for alleged irregularities in her business dealings. Begoña Gómez denies charges of influence peddling and misuse of funds. A Rwandan man living in London is to face trial in connection with the Rwandan genocide more than 30 years ago. Dr. Vincent Brown, formerly Dr. Vincent Virginia, is the first person in the UK to face a genocide charge. A new report says people living near a huge chemical processing plant in the Democratic Republic of Congo are being exposed to hazardous levels of pollution. The operators of the facility in Lualaba province insist emissions are within acceptable limits. The funeral of an Israeli settler killed by a Palestinian on Sunday is about to take place in the settlement of Neve Tzuf in the occupied West Bank. The killing shortly before the start of Yom Kippur caused anger in Israel. Flights have been delayed at major airports on the US East Coast after a communication cable was accidentally cut by construction workers. There's been disruption in Boston, Philadelphia and New York. The captain of the Swiss men's football team, Granit Xhaka, has agreed to withdraw from upcoming matches after admitting that he obtained a fake COVID vaccination certificate 4 years ago. Prosecutors are investigating. BBC News.
3: Welcome back to NewsHour. It's a big week for big meetings as China's President Xi Jinping is set to meet President Donald Trump in America this week. The two countries have often had a fraught relationship, especially when it comes to trade. But it's not always been like that. The BBC's business reporter Will Bain takes a look back at the history of their economic ties.
14: President Nixon's departure for China. South Lawn, 17 February 1972.
15: President Nixon prepares to leave Washington for China for what he would call...
16: This was the week that changed the world.
15: President Nixon arrived in China to meet with Chairman Mao and his Premier, Zhou Enlai.
17: The peoples of our two countries have always been friendly to each other. But owing to reasons known to all, contacts between the two peoples were suspended for over 20 years.
16: But what we have said in that communique is not nearly as important as what we will do in the years ahead.
15: trade quickly increased between the countries, growing from $13 million in 1972 to $992 million by 1978. And at that time, it was the US who held most of the chips with a trade surplus. That soon changed, though. Trade rocketed in the 1980s, Ronald Reagan visiting China in 1984.
18: When it does come, China will rapidly become a powerful and rich nation. The population is industrious, frugal, intelligent, and quick to learn. Well, today, China's economy crackles with the dynamics of change.
15: Well, by the 1990s, trade between them was booming, helped by President Clinton signing a bill which normalized trade with China.
19: I guess I ought to point out that our work's not over when I sign the bill. For China still must complete its WTO accession negotiations and live up to the agreements it has negotiated with us and our partners before it can join. But when it happens, China will open its markets to American products, from wheat to cars to consulting services. And our companies will be far more able to sell goods without moving factories or investments there.
15: And with the backing of Presidents Clinton and then George W. Bush, China joined the World Trade Organization in 2001.
20: There are no winners in trade wars. Bullying and hegemony will lead to self-isolation.
21: They've really taken advantage of our country for a long period of time. They've ripped us off.
15: President Trump and Xi, one minute best friends, the next best of enemies. Both standing firm, but both willing to do a deal. Nothing radical is expected if this week's meeting does indeed go ahead, but the fact the two are in the room together, well, that could mean no further escalation. And for businesses in both China and the United States, well, that at least could be something.
3: Will Bain. And there's more on trade between China and the US on Business Daily this week on the BBC World Service and, of course, wherever you get your podcasts.

0: You're listening to NewsHour from the BBC World Service with me, Rajini Vaidyanathan. How much should artificial intelligence be regulated? Is it really going to go rogue and end the world in a decade? And what about the positive advances in that technology? It's hard to avoid AI at the moment. It's been at the forefront of most discussions, whether that's in coffee shops, offices, or the corridors of power. And the two AI superpowers are, of course, China and the US. And later this week, President Xi and President Trump are due to meet in America. Ahead of that, the US Treasury Secretary Scott Bessent said he's met with his Chinese counterpart, the Vice Premier, He Lifeng. And the threat of AI has been part of those discussions.
1: What we discussed was setting up a mechanism, so it's going to be called the U.S.-China AI Dialogue. We've agreed to meet again. We have the U.S. has proposed that we have a notification mechanism between the two countries, and we want a shared vision of common goals and common threats.
0: No prizes for guessing as well, that as world leaders gather in New York for the annual United Nations General Assembly, AI is going to dominate the agenda. Well, I'm joined by the BBC's Neda Torfik, who is in New York for us. The General Assembly proper begins on Tuesday, but Monday's been devoted to artificial intelligence. What have they been discussing and who's been discussing it?
2: Yeah, that's right, Regini. Not only do we have this big AI summit where you've had not only the Deputy Secretary General Amina Mohammed and the likes of, for example, actor Joseph Gordon-Levitt talking about AI, not only kind of the benefits that one could see from it, but also some of the risks, also trying to put a focus on making sure that kind of humanity and human interests are taken into account when it comes to AI. And it's interesting because the Security Council has also added onto its agenda a high-level meeting on AI on Wednesday later in the week. And this really came off the back of these obviously very serious warnings about the threat to humanity from the very founders of these AI companies. And so OpenAI CEO Sam Altman will be speaking at that Security Council meeting. That will be something to see. And what's been interesting from Scott Bessent's comment about the U.S. and China wanting to set up a safety notification mechanism is that Regina, the UN Secretary General himself in his press conference said it was something that was needed. He said that AI was going to be a race to the bottom in terms of safety if the powers developing it and also the companies developing it didn't come together for global coordination and not just national coordination. So a real issue for the Secretary General for a long time, but given how slowly the UN moves, let's see if there's any progress that can really be made anytime soon with the advances in AI and how quickly that's happening.
0: And briefly, Neda, you talk about progress as those heads of state and government meet this week in New York. There'll be other things on the agenda, not least at conflicts around the world.
2: Yeah, that's right. You're going to have on Iran and the Gulf, there's going to be a number of meetings, given that that is a conflict that President Trump said would only take 4 to 5 weeks. And here we are several months later with real concerns to the global economy, freedom of navigation in the Straits and the Red Sea. So

0: France's President Macron on trying to get advance the two-state solution.
1: Okay, Neda Taufik in New York. We'll, of course, hear more from you throughout the week, but thank you for today. Now to a BBC investigation in Indonesia, which has exposed a years-long cover-up at a prominent Islamic boarding school involving allegations of sexual crimes by the son of its founder. Known as Becci, he was jailed in 2022 for sexually assaulting a student at the school. The BBC iTeam has exclusively recorded footage of him as a free man after serving less than half of his sentence. It's also uncovered further allegations against him and evidence that the school tried to suppress them. Indonesia's National Commission on Violence Against Women says sexual abuse in Islamic schools, known as Pusuntrian, has reached an emergency level. This report from the BBC's Rebecca Henschke.
2: It's July 2022. Hundreds of students and followers gather behind the iron gates of the Siddiqiyah Islamic Boarding School in East Java. Their fists raised, they chant that they're prepared to defend the school with body and soul. Outside the gates are riot police in black helmets, shields and batons at the ready. They're here to arrest Becci. But the school supporters are not going to let them in. It takes nearly 1,000 officers and a 15-hour siege broadcast live across the country before Becci is finally arrested. Put on trial for the rape of one student, he was found guilty of the lesser charge of sexual assault and sentenced to 7 years in prison. But BBCI can now reveal the allegations against him go much further.
3: Becci grabbed me by my hair, dragging me by my hair. But what I can never forget was he said while raping me again, "Don't you realize you're just my slave?"
2: Former student Ira Puspitasari says she was raped by Becci for years, beginning when she was just 15. She's speaking publicly for the first time.
3: I cried every day. I felt my body was dirty, unacceptable.
2: In 2018, after leaving the school, she reported Becci to the police. When the school found out, she says she came under intense pressure.
3: My house was constantly watched by Becci's people. I didn't have a safe place. I was terrified.
2: Ira says she and her father were then summoned to a meeting where she met Becci's mother. She secretly recorded their conversation. You can hear Becci's mother telling Ira that her son perhaps made mistakes and apologizes. But then she demands Ira withdraw her police report, telling her to say nothing happened. It's only family business. Fearing for her safety, Ira signed a statement retracting her allegations, a decision she now deeply regrets. And now the BBC has heard that he's been secretly released early, after serving less than half his sentence. I, undercover reporters posing as loyal followers, went to his house on Eid. In a side room, he was blessing people. Approaching on their knees like others in the room, they came face to face with him. Indonesia's Ministry for Immigration and Corrections told the BBC he was given early parole due to legal sentence reductions. Ira watched in shock the footage of Becci greeting supporters.
3: Now he's free. It's like nothing ever happened. He feels as if he has won, and I've lost. It makes a complete mockery of the law.
2: The BBC put the allegations to Becci and his mother. They did not respond. Ira has rebuilt her life with a family of her own.
3: I was always told, if you do this to Becci, your life will be ruined. But I'm going to prove that my life won't be ruined. I'll be more successful and I'll come back stronger.
1: That's right.

0: Rebecca Henschke there. Well, for the full investigation, you can search for World of Secrets wherever you get your BBC podcasts, and you can also watch more on the BBC World Service YouTube channel. What is it about Mozart's music that makes it more pleasing to listen to than many other classical composers? Well, there is now an intriguing theory, and it's to do with its less predictable and more surprising melodies and rhythm. The discovery was made by an 18-year-old in the US. His name is Linus Chen Plotkins.
1: We were trying to figure out why certain composers sound different from others. And I created definitions of uncertainty or predictability and surprise in music. And when applied to a corpus of, you know, hundreds and hundreds of sonatas, I found that there are differences in certain composers' styles, and particularly that Mozart was a super surprising, interesting composer in comparison to Beethoven and Haydn and Schubert.
0: Well, Linus put a selection of classical music through bespoke software, revealing that Mozart's tunes have less of a pattern. So what does this tell us about how our brain processes music? Marcus de Sautoy is Professor of Mathematics at Oxford University, and he's written the book Blueprints: How Mathematics Shapes Creativity.
2: I think the key word here is pattern. I often like to call mathematics the science of pattern. And in a way, I think music is almost like the art of pattern. And when we listen to music, our brain is searching for where it might be going next, looking for the pattern. I think there was a feeling that this is what made Mozart's music quite special, is that it's quite hard to predict what's going to happen next. And I think that's what our brain really enjoys. I find it really difficult to sing back Mozart aria, say, from Don Giovanni. And I always think it sounds very natural, but that's what's so intriguing. It sounds natural, yet Mozart is taking you somewhere quite unexpected, which is what is making it so satisfying.
3: Madonna mia, il catalogo è questo, dei belli che voi padron mio, un catalogo.
2: There's a beautiful quartet called the Dissonance Quartet. It got that name because, in some sense, Mozart was doing some really intriguing things. Listen to this opening and try and predict where it's going to go next.

0: I mean, it makes utter sense, yet you're not even quite sure what key it's in.
1: Marcus de Sautoy there, Professor of Mathematics at Oxford University, mulling over Mozart's unpredictable music. I'm Regine Vaidyanathan, and you're listening to the BBC World Service. And this, of course, is NewsHour.

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6: This is Regina Vaidyanathan with NewsHour coming to you live from London. Here in the UK, hundreds of families are taking part in a study that uses the latest technology to help people with dementia safer in their own homes. Scientists at the Dementia Research Institute have kitted out houses with smart gadgets and sensors to try and cut care home and hospital admissions. The National Health Service here, the NHS, says it's following the trial closely to see if it can reduce trips to the hospital and give families peace of mind that their loved ones are safe. Our health correspondent Jim Reid's been to meet one of the couples involved in the trial.
7: Will you please welcome back fantastic Bharat Patel and Jyoti.
8: Jyoti Patel has spent decades on stage, always alongside her husband Bharat.
9: I'm going to kiss one card there.
8: The couple travelled the world as a magical double act. A few years ago, though, some of those routines became harder for Jyoti to remember.
9: 3 years back, and I saw something I was looking for on the stage, and it wasn't there. So I thought something is wrong. I wasn't sure that it is dementia or something, you know, because I thought she might have forgotten it. But we saw the doctor, and they says it is coming, it's starting, you know.
10: If I was going out, if I just don't look around, then I will find that I'm lost, yeah.
8: 2 years after her Alzheimer's diagnosis, the couple are now one of 250 families involved in a new project using technology to help people live at home with dementia.
9: You're looking up the sensors for the door.
8: Their house in West London is fitted out with door or movement sensors in every room.
9: If the door is left for a longer time open, yeah, I'll get a phone call.
8: If Jyoti tries to leave in the middle of the night or just suddenly starts making more trips to the bathroom, the system can alert her carers. Then upstairs in the bedroom, under this mattress, is a sensor which can record Jyoti's heart rate and breathing as she sleeps to try to spot early signs of infection. And back downstairs in the kitchen, there are more sensors on the fridge, on the kettle, the microwave, even the toaster. The idea is they can help check whether she is sticking to her daily routine and eating properly.
11: You can see here a feed of her heart rate.
8: All this data can then be shared with doctors and care staff in near real time.
11: We'll get that feed from the sleep mat.
8: The team behind the project say the total cost works out at around £2,000 a year.
11: I'm Sarah Daniels. I'm an occupational therapist and I work at Imperial College London. That's the power of technology. We're trying to spot early signs that things might be going wrong. There may be risks that are changing. We spot them early, we can intervene earlier, and we can keep people at home and out of hospital. So really, we only need to delay someone's admission to a care home by a month or reduce the days that they spend in hospital by 20%. And we've more than covered our costs for a year of tech and monitoring.
9: OK, so that's the socks. I'll just put it on.
8: Back in the living room, Jyoti is now trialling wearable technology, a smartwatch and smart socks, to spot signs she's at risk of falling. For this couple, it's about reassurance and, in the longer term, about keeping Jyoti in her own home as long as possible.
6: The BBC's Jim Reid reporting there. Now let's end this hour with a story with added warmth. Saunas have been a healing ritual for years, now enjoying urban popularity as part of wider wellness trends. The resurgence of the sauna has seen some traditions grow in popularity, like Aufguss. Aufguss is a German word. It means infusion. And in a ceremony, a sauna master guides an experience using oils, music and waving a lot of towels for circulation. Well, Aufguss has grown in popularity in this week, the World Championships took place outside Berlin. Here's a flavour of the music that was played during one of the sessions at the contest. That was the Rebirth Brass Band with the song Do What You Want. I can't imagine being in a sauna and listening to that, I must say. Well, Deborah Carr was on the jury for that championship, the World Masters of Aufguss. She's also the founder of Aufguss UK. NewsHour's Celia Hatton has been speaking to her about why it's become such a big and competitive thing.
12: It's growing globally and grown super, super fast. It's gone, particularly in the UK, something that we never even heard of sort of 4 or 5 years ago to something that's been embraced really well.
13: Amazing. I mean, the first thought that came to mind when I started understanding what it was is, isn't it uncomfortable for the performers to have to pull off something in a really hot, essentially very hot, sweaty box?
12: Yeah, it is a hot, sweaty box. No, it's not uncomfortable at all. It's part of their job and their role, and it's something that they do on a daily basis. So it's a little bit like a sport in that you build an endurance and your tolerance to the heat.
13: So tell me about some of the performances that did really well over this past weekend.
12: It's amazing because it really allows the creative juices, if you like, to flow from the Aufguss Masters, because what we want to see is that them creating their own stories and something that they've made themselves. So it makes it really interesting because we've had stories from childhood to the team story this year was about an orphan who had an imaginary friend, to stories about the savannah, to adaptations of movies and books. So it's very wide, very varied and very creative.
13: So how do the participants use the elements inside a sauna, the heat, the steam, to build on the stories that they're trying to tell?
12: So what they do is they try to make the story really immersive. So one of the things that is obviously the heat, but also is smell. So they use a lot of essential oils and aromas that help take us on that journey. So they can kind of smell the journey as well. It's very theatrical. So the sauna masters will wear a costume. There'll be sounds and lights. Sometimes there's a screen in these big saunas as well. So there's almost like a movie backdrop to it as well. So it becomes like almost like a 360 experience.
13: Wow. I mean, some people might say they just want to relax when they go to a sauna. Why do you think this is so popular?
12: Because it is quite relaxing, because you have all the amazing health benefits of being in the sauna, but you have that entertainment factor as well. So you kind of, it takes the mind off the heat as well.
6: Am I allowed to admit that I've been to a singing session in a sauna as well? I'm not sure I am. That's Deborah Carr, the founder of Aufguss UK and a jury member for the World Masters of Aufguss. Before we leave you for this edition, a reminder of our main story in CNN, Politico and MS Now have sued the Trump administration after three US media outlets, after the three outlets were barred from the White House. President Trump announced that ban on Friday. He accused the organizations of writing fictions or lies about his team. Well, that ends this edition. I'm Regina Vaidyanathan. Thanks from my team and myself to all of you listening, wherever in the world you are.
1: 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I'm Mike Szymanski. Next at 4 o'clock is All Things Considered. Tomorrow on Morning Edition, an analysis of President Trump's opening day remarks at the UN General Assembly in New York. 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
14: Air traffic controllers will now be using AI to help them manage flight paths.
15: The FAA begins rolling out the new software today in the Washington, D.C. region.
14: We'll get the latest and ask what it means for passenger safety.
15: It's Monday, September 21st, and this is All Things Considered from NPR News.
14: I'm Scott Detrow.
15: And I'm Juana Summers. Evanston, Illinois is the first U.S. city to approve payments to its black residents as part of a reparations program.
14: The Trump administration, which has prioritized fighting diversity efforts, is trying to halt the program.
16: What's happening in Evanston is the most important civil rights story today that no one's heard of.
15: And Neil Young just released his 50th studio album.
14: Yeah, we said 50th, 5-0.
15: We'll talk to him about it.
17: I got to a point in my life where I had to make some big decisions about where I was, and who I was with, and what I was doing. They have repercussions forever.
14: That and more after this newscast.
18: Live from NPR News, I'm Lakshmi Singh. An equipment outage is causing severe disruptions to air traffic at major airports in the northeastern U.S. Hundreds of flights are canceled or delayed at airports around New York City and Philadelphia. The Federal Aviation Administration said the problems began with a blown circuit at its traffic control facility in Philadelphia, which also handles traffic at Newark International Airport. President Trump is set to address the UN General Assembly in New York City tomorrow morning. He traveled up today to meet with New York City Mayor Zoran Mamdani. It'll be their third face-to-face since Mamdani's election last year. This time, the president visits the mayor's home. Meanwhile, world leaders gather for the UN meeting, and the U.S. war with Iran overshadows that gathering. Qatar's energy minister says the Strait of Hormuz is never going to be obsolete. NPR's Zeya Batraoui reports his remarks stand in contrast with what the U.S. Treasury Secretary has said.
19: Saad Al-Kaabi says there are imports and exports that need the Strait of Hormuz, countering Treasury Secretary Scott Bessent's comments that the waterway will become, quote, worthless as more energy pipelines are built. Here's Al-Kaabi speaking at the Qatar Economic Forum in New York.
20: I think this is completely wrong.
21: Have you told the United States this?
20: No, I'm telling the United States today. Nobody has asked me whether it's going to be obsolete or not. But I think if you look at the trade that we have through that Hormuz trade, it cannot be obsolete.
19: He also says it will take 3 years to repair Qatar energy facilities hit by Iran in March during the U.S. war. Aya Boutraoui, NPR News, Dubai.
18: A court hearing will be held Wednesday afternoon on a motion to lift the Trump administration's ban on several media organizations' White House access. CNN, MS Now, and Politico had sued on First Amendment grounds. Trump argues he was right to ban them because their negative coverage of him has been unfair, he says. In the fallout, the media organizations that pool their resources to cover the president and White House events said the pool would not cover the White House today. NPR's David Folkenflik reports.
22: The other networks have said, essentially, we're not going to step up and fill the gap if you're tossing out CNN. A strike against one of us is a strike against all of us. And notably, Fox News fully embracing that. Its White House reporter or Chief White House reporter, Jackie Heinrich, is the head of the White House Correspondents Association.
18: NPR's David Folkenflik reporting. Paramount's owners have made a series of concessions to a coalition of 12 Democratic state attorneys general to resolve a lawsuit that endangered the media company's $111 billion takeover bid of its larger Hollywood rival Warner Brothers Discovery. That, according to a person with knowledge of the arrangement. This is NPR News.
0: This is WFAE News. I'm Nick Delacnell. The Charlotte City Council is scheduled to take a key vote tonight on whether to restore support for the I-77 South Toll Lane project. WFAE's Steve Harrison reports.
2: In a 6-5 vote, council members in May rejected the state's plan to partner with a private company to build and manage the $4 billion toll lanes from uptown to the South Carolina line. Malcolm Graham and Joy Mayo were two of the no votes, but last week they indicated that they now support the toll lanes, in part because the city might have to pay roughly $65 million to the state if it rejects the project, and because the Department of Transportation has pledged up to $300 million and community benefits for the West Side. If the City Council backs the project, there will be a majority for the toll lanes when the Charlotte Regional Transportation Planning Organization takes a final vote on September 23rd, allowing the project to once again move forward. Steve Harrison, WFAE News.
0: A Mecklenburg County judge has approved a settlement between former Charlotte Hornet star LaMelo Ball and a boy who accused Ball of driving over his foot. The Charlotte Observer reports the judge approved the settlement terms last week, though the amount is undisclosed. The boy was 12 when, he says, he approached Ball's car for an autograph outside Spectrum Center in 2023, and Ball drove over his foot as he left. The Carolina Panthers cruised to a 34-3 win on the road against the Atlanta Falcons on Sunday. Quarterback Bryce Young threw for 287 yards and 3 touchdowns. Head coach Dave Canales said today Young's preparation is helping.
3: Sometimes you call a shot play and it's not the right coverage. Bryce knows that. And sometimes you got the exact look. He's already anticipating. We're really calling this for this. When he sees it, that's when you see that aggressive nature come out.
0: Carolina hosts the Cleveland Browns on Sunday. It's 92 degrees right now in Charlotte. There is a 30% chance of storms this afternoon and evening. This is WFAE News.
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24: This is All Things Considered from NPR News. I'm Juana Summers.
14: And I'm Scott Detrow. Today was supposed to be a victory lap for federal aviation regulators. The Federal Aviation Administration officially launched an ambitious $875 million software overhaul. The goal is to use artificial intelligence to make flying more efficient. But on the same day, an equipment outage snarled air traffic at major airports on the East Coast. NPR's Joel Rose has been following all of this and joins us now. Hey, Joel.
25: Hey, Scott.
14: So let's start with the situation today with flights grounded in the Northeast. What happened?
25: The FAA says the problem started with a blown communication circuit at an air traffic control facility in Philadelphia that also handles the traffic for Newark Liberty International Airport. FAA officials say they tried to switch to the backup system but found out that the backup line had been cut by unrelated construction between Philadelphia and Newark. FAA Administrator Brian Bedford told reporters today that this underscores the need to replace outdated infrastructure and that it will take a lot of money to modernize the system.
26: This is not a new problem. We are still an analog system. We are addressing it. We're creating the infrastructure to go digital. But you still have to pay to build a new architecture for this stuff.
25: That is from a video posted online by Chris Van Cleve of CBS News. The timing of this has to be frustrating for the FAA and the Department of Transportation. They had picked today for the big unveiling of this new AI-enhanced software system, as you said, maybe the most ambitious part of this overhaul of the nation's airspace. Instead, leaders of the FAA and the DOT were explaining how these fiber optic lines were cut by an Amtrak construction crew, according to DOT Secretary Sean Duffy, and why that led to ground stops up and down the East Coast and huge delays at LaGuardia and John F. Kennedy airports in New York.
14: Okay, so let's turn to this new AI software. How is it supposed to work?
25: Leaders at the FAA and the DOT did unveil the system today. They emphasize it is not intended as a replacement for human controllers. It's just a tool, but it is supposed to make controllers' jobs easier by reducing congestion in the air before it happens. FAA leaders say this system will help optimize the airspace by looking at all of the airline flights on the schedule, along with weather, wind, other variables, and tweak those schedules to reduce the number of potential conflicts.
14: How have air traffic controllers responded to this?
25: You know, it's a little hard to say because current controllers are not allowed to talk to the media, and the union that represents controllers told me they were not involved in the development of this system and did not have anything to say about it. I did talk to a former air traffic controller named Dave Riley. He retired in 2020 after more than 20 years at the FAA, and he thinks the agency may be overplaying the impact of this tool.
4: I don't think it's a cure-all. It's a step in the right direction. Throw the buzzword AI on it and get everybody's attention. That's what I see it is.
25: Riley does not seem very worried about this AI tool going rogue because it is human air traffic controllers who will still be in charge of keeping the planes safely separated. But Riley says this is not likely to solve the bigger problems in the air traffic control system, including outdated equipment and also the staffing shortage. The FAA is still thousands of air traffic controllers short of full staffing, and that's forcing many controllers to work mandatory overtime.
7: So given all of that, what is the best way to think about how much of an impact this new software could make?
25: It's going to start small. It is only in place at three airports that serve the Washington, D.C. area, at least initially. You know, the airlines are very bullish in the long run, and they're very happy to see the FAA finally moving to modernize the air traffic control system. But ultimately, this is still unproven technology, and it may be a while before it is making a big impact.
7: That is NPR's Joel Rose. Thank you so much.
25: You're welcome.
8: 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By DuckDuckGo, who believes AI should be optional. Learn more at Duck.ai.
9: In 2021, the Chicago suburb of Evanston, Illinois, approved $25,000 payments for many of its Black residents, becoming the first city in the nation to pay cash reparations for historic discrimination. Since then, other cities and states have taken steps to follow suit, but President Trump has begun attacking the idea, like in a recent speech at the Republican midterm convention.
10: They want to steal your money for reparations. They want to basically punish you for crimes that you never committed that happened hundreds of years ago.
9: His administration is now trying to kill the program in Evanston to stop these efforts from taking hold elsewhere. NPR's Adrian Florido reports from Evanston.
11: When Ali Zemsef was growing up in Evanston in the 60s, there was just one part of town open to Black people, the Fifth Ward on the west side. She remembers her mom trying to rent outside that area in white neighborhoods and being rejected. Because she was Black, her mom would tell her.
13: She would tell me about stuff like that because it really hurt her, especially when she found out that, you know, another counterpart, her white counterpart, had no problem renting on that side of town.
11: Her mother never bought a house, but decades later, in the 90s, Zemsef did. Her mom was thrilled.
13: And she came over, and then she invited a couple of friends over. My daughter's buying a house. My daughter's buying a house. So I had to give everybody the tour of our new house, and it was kind of touching, so she was very proud.
11: It gave Zemsef the financial security her mother never had. A couple of years ago, three decades after buying the house, she was able to fix some things up after the city gave her $25,000 as part of its first-in-the-nation reparations program. It's meant to compensate Black people for wealth lost because of housing discrimination before 1969. People who lived in Evanston before then, or their children or grandchildren, qualified. Zemsef used the money to remodel her kitchen.
13: Well, we got this new built-in oven, which replaced the original that had been here since 1961. Quartz counters, new floor.
11: Being able to invest in her house was great, she says, but the payment also felt like an important acknowledgement of what her mom went through.
13: It was like they were trying to make amends for stuff that had happened to Black people in Evanston during that time period.
11: So far, Evanston's given out more than $7 million in reparations to about 300 Black residents paid through the city's tax on cannabis sales. Polling shows most Evanstonians, white and Black, support it. But now, the Trump administration's trying to kill the program. Harmeet Dhillon runs the Justice Department's Civil Rights Division.
27: If we start doing this, this is going to be a slippery slope of haves and have-nots.
11: She posted this clip of herself on a talk radio show in June after announcing the DOJ would join a lawsuit that Judicial Watch, a conservative group, filed against Evanston. In court papers and in this appearance, Dillon said the city's reparations program is discriminatory because only black people qualify.
27: There are plenty of people in America who've overcome oppression, discrimination. I mean, veterans are discriminated against. Poor people in the Ozarks are discriminated against. I'm like, we can go on and on. So I think this is un-American and we're going to put a stop to it.
11: Evanston is defending its reparations payments. This is Mayor Daniel Biss.
1: This is a program that is trying to undo the consequences of racial discrimination.
11: A city report documented how in the early to mid-1900s, Evanston demolished black people's houses and adopted zoning rules that kept black people out of white neighborhoods.
1: Deliberate decisions were made that sent property values of property owned by white folks up and property values of property owned by black folks down. And that created a wealth gap that is felt today.
11: Michael Bekesha, the Judicial Watch lawyer who filed the suit against Evanston, argues that is too broad of a justification for the payments.
5: There is no requirement that somebody proves that they were discriminated against or one of their relatives was discriminated against. It's simply that you lived in Evanston for a certain time period and what the color of your skin is.
11: Supreme Court precedent generally requires race-based government programs to remedy specific past discrimination. Bekesha believes Evanston will fail that requirement, but it's why Evanston and other cities pursuing reparations programs are taking pains to document and acknowledge discriminatory policies in their past. Alvin Tillery teaches race and politics at Northwestern University and says there's a lot at stake in this fight.
6: What's happening in Evanston is the most important civil rights story today that no one's heard of.
11: If courts rule against Evanston, he says, it could gut the very premise behind reparations.
6: To believe that white people have to get all of the same benefits of people of color when you're trying to fix the harms that white people did to people of color, either actively or in the past, it's just an abomination.
11: Robin Rue Simmons came up with the idea for Evanston's program when she was on the city council in 2019. She got it passed and now helps administer it. She also advises efforts in other cities and has urged them to press on despite the Trump administration's challenge.
12: I believe that we're looking to be made an example of, to discourage those from doing more work. But no, it has not stopped the movement. It's emboldened us. It has organized us. It has strengthened us to pay more attention.
11: Evanston is not slowing down, she says, and plans to hand out millions more.
15: So we're still working on this entryway.
11: Kimberly Holmes Ross takes me down to her basement where her young adult son is living.
15: I'm not sure what we're walking into. Let's all say a collective prayer and we'll freeze.
11: He's using his reparations money to remodel his mom's basement into an apartment for himself.
15: There's definitely new flooring. This is going to be a kitchen area right here.
11: Holmes Ross has deep roots in Evanston. Her grandparents moved here from Tennessee. Her parents bought a house in the early 60s in the Fifth Ward, the segregated black neighborhood. Today, the neighborhood is gentrifying. Evanston's black population is shrinking. But her sons want to stay. The reparations money is making that possible.
15: My oldest son is at my parents' house, fixing it up and living there with reparation dollars. My younger son is here, fixing this up and living in it with reparation dollars. It's providing space, it's providing family, and it's providing opportunity to fix both homes.
11: It's an opportunity she hopes more longstanding Black Evanston families will get. Adrian Florido, NPR News, Evanston, Illinois.

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1: Good afternoon. 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I'm Nick Delacanel. Coming up in about 5 minutes, Neil Young talks to NPR about his 50th studio album, Second Song, out this month. Also this hour, the UN General Assembly is meeting in New York this week with Secretary General Antonio Guterres, warning of the dangers posed by AI.
2: The world cannot afford a race to the bottom on AI safety. We need guardrails to build trust with human dignity at the center.
1: Also high on the agenda, the growing use of autonomous weapons. The details coming up in 15 minutes. It's 92 degrees on this 21st day of September. Don't forget the night tonight. There is a 30% chance of storms this afternoon and evening. Stay with us. It is Monday, and you're almost at the end of it. There's more ahead.
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0: 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I'm Scott Detrow.
6: And I'm Juana Summers. Beloved NPR colleague and friend Rose Friedman has died. As an editor and reporter, she played a key part in shaping NPR's arts and culture coverage. For more than a decade, she worked on a variety of pieces about new books, author interviews, even the culinary adventure of cooking chicken in a pig's bladder. Rose died Thursday at home in New York City of cancer. She was 38 years old. Elizabeth Blair has this appreciation.
7: Rose Friedman was many things, a books person, a major foodie, a union shop steward. She was in her early 20s when she got a job as an editorial assistant for NPR Books. Pretty soon, she knew the publishing industry inside out and seemed to have read everything.
8: She was voracious.
7: One of the people she worked with on reviews and features was novelist Meg Wolitzer.
8: I thought of Rose as this expert almost immediately in terms of her taste and knowledge in and about books. And I feel that it was something that she'd had her whole reading life.
7: Beginning in 2013, Rose and a small team spent weeks putting together NPR's annual Books Concierge, an app that would go on to be called Books We Love. Rose and a few others would whittle down hundreds of books nominated by NPR staff and critics into a kind of robust reading guide. Here's Rose explaining how the app works to NPR's David Folkenflik in 2021.
9: So I clicked on eye-opening reads, and then I added nonfiction. And then just for fun, I hit Tales from Around the World, and it gave me a list of about 15 books.
10: Any I might like?
9: So the one I thought you'd get a kick out of is called A Most Remarkable Creature, The Hidden Life and Epic Journey of the World's Smartest Birds of Prey.
7: Even as a young staffer in the newsroom, Rose was like an old-school journalist, endlessly curious but highly skeptical. She strived for clarity, context, and emotion, also humor. Rose Friedman loved talking about food. In 2020, she interviewed Chef Bill Buford.
9: I swung by his building, and he handed over some ingredients he said I'd need, including the chicken, some wine, and what looked like a deflated football loosely wrapped in plastic. He wouldn't tell me where he got it, and it smelled... Well, it smelled. But it was part of Buford's plan.
10: You prepare your bird in the normal way you would for roasting.
7: Rose Friedman grew up in Newton, Massachusetts. She studied labor history at McAllister College in St. Paul, Minnesota. Rose brought her passion for labor issues to NPR, acting as a shop steward for SAG-AFTRA, the union that represents the company's editorial workers. She was especially proud of her work convincing NPR to increase its paid parental leave policy. Rose Friedman is survived by her partner, Andrew Anastasi, and their two daughters, her parents, Carolyn and Jerry Friedman, her sisters, Sophie and Nina, and numerous admiring friends and colleagues. Elizabeth Blair, NPR News.
11: Legendary singer-songwriter Neil Young just released his 50th studio album. It is called Second Song, and it's the third album he has put out with his latest backing band, the Chrome Hearts. NPR's Kira Joaquim sat down with Young to talk about his latest release and what it means to still be making music after six decades.
12: Through the smoky leaves of time.
13: Few artists out there have been as prolific as Neil Young. Over the past six decades, Young has released countless records, experimented with genre and instrumentation, and created one of the most enduring catalogs in American music. He's been able to do that, he says, by not looking backwards.
14: When I get an album of songs done, then I have to forget about those and forget everything that I was thinking and forget everything that was in it and open up the space for what is coming next.
13: But on Second Song, Young seems to be opening up a space for what's next by considering his past. The record includes five new tracks. They're sprawling and personal, and Young is reflecting on the person he once was.

0: I asked Young to tell me a bit about those bumps and how he thinks about them now.
1: I got to a point in my life where I had to make some big decisions about where I was and who I was with and what I was doing. They have repercussions forever, you know. So it didn't feel good to leave, because obviously when a family breaks up, that it's not a good thing, and there was a divorce and all kinds of stuff and everything, but it's all in the song.
2: I know now that I have to go.
1: You can't change what's already happened and make it different. So just recognizing it and moving along was what I had to do to create the space to continue doing what I had started doing. So, you know, time to move on and, you know, see what happens next, which is, it's a valuable thing to be able to realize, no matter how old you are. You could be 12 or you could be 85.
0: Then there's Soon I Might Be Going. At just over 9 minutes long, it's the only song on the album where we hear more than a hint of Young's electric guitar.

0: And that heavier, more intense instrumentation feels fitting for a song where he's so openly thinking about his own mortality.
1: The song is sad and has affected people that I love and know.
2: I miss you like tomorrow, and I see you like today.
1: I'm speaking to the love of my life at that point. She's just a beautiful person, and she sees the world too. She knows what's going on. So there's nothing much you can do except just realize what you're looking at and accept it and try to move on and make the best of things.
0: Second Song also includes two archival tracks that Young and his band have made new again. There's Casting Me Away From You, originally recorded in 1965, and I'll Love You Forever from 1964, which Young told me was the first song he'd ever recorded in a real studio.

0: The inclusion of these two songs, both written when Young was a teenager, make the album feel like a musical conversation between the fledgling songwriter he was then and the 80-year-old rock star he is now. And while he might be using this album as a way to explore his thoughts on life and his eventual death, Young told me he doesn't spend much time thinking about how he'll be remembered when that time does come.
1: Boy, there's nothing I can do about that. So I don't really worry about it. That's all written already. It's all other people's stuff.
0: For now, as ever, Neil Young is focused on the music.
1: Really, I just, I'm just thankful for the songs. The songs are what make it happen, and nothing else really matters.
0: For NPR News, I'm Kira Joaquim in Malibu, California.
2: Oh, I'm so happy that I found your love.
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4: 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Good afternoon, I'm Nick Della Canal. Well, the Charlotte City Council will vote tonight on possibly restoring support for the I-77 South Toll Lane project. Council members are signaling that they might vote to move forward with the project after all, rather than pay the state back up to $70 million in design costs. Be sure to tune into tomorrow's Morning Edition to hear what happened and what it all means. 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
5: President Trump speaks on the opening day of the United Nations General Assembly in New York. The president of Iran is also expected to talk this week. A world body that often tries to bring peace hears from the antagonists in a war. On the next Morning Edition from NPR News.
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0: It's All Things Considered from NPR News. I'm Scott Detrow.
1: And I'm Juana Summers. As world leaders gather at the United Nations this week, artificial intelligence regulation is on everyone's mind.
2: You will see more pressure from more countries to say we need international agreements about how we control the growth of AI.
0: That story coming up after this newscast.
3: Live from NPR News in Culver City, California, I'm Dwayne Brown. President Trump is set to meet with New York Mayor Zohra Mamdani at his official residence today, just ahead of tomorrow's address to the UN General Assembly. The political foes have kept a surprisingly cordial relationship, as we hear from Steve Kastenbaum.
4: Trump and Mamdani found common ground during Mamdani's first two visits to Washington. In February, they discussed the need to build more housing in New York. The city is seeking $21 billion in federal grants for a proposed residential development. On Saturday, the mayor was asked about their relationship.
5: When it comes to the president, we continue to have a conversation about how best to deliver for this city.
4: Today's conversation comes as President Trump continues to tie Democrats to socialism in his attacks ahead of the midterm elections. Mamdani, a Democratic socialist, recently joined other mayors and governors in suing the White House over a new green card policy. For NPR News, I'm Steve Kastenbaum in New York.
3: Meanwhile, the acting leader of Venezuela has arrived for the UN General Assembly and also plans to meet with President Trump. But the appearance by the unelected leader is already generating controversy back home, as Catherine Osborne reports.
6: It's been 9.5 months since the U.S. military seized then-Venezuelan President Nicolas Maduro and imprisoned him in New York to face drug charges. Maduro's vice president, Delcy Rodriguez, became the country's acting leader. Polls show most Venezuelans want new elections. But the Trump administration, which is now partnering with Rodriguez to revitalize Venezuela's oil industry, says the country is not ready for a vote. Rodriguez's meeting this week with Trump is a further step towards Washington endorsing her legitimacy. For NPR News, I'm Catherine Osborne in Rio de Janeiro.
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7: This is WFAE News. I'm Nick Delacnell. The Charlotte-Mecklenburg School Board is set to vote tomorrow on whether to replace current chair Stephanie Sneed amid a criminal investigation into financial irregularities and a leadership crisis over the board's contracting practices. WFAE's James Farrell has more.
8: The world cannot afford a race to the bottom.
7: Sorry, we're having some trouble with that audio.
9: Board member Cynthia Stone, Monty Witherspoon, and Lenora Shipp pushed to vacate Sneed as chair earlier this month. The board will consider that motion Tuesday. If approved, Sneed would remain on the board but would no longer lead it as chair. In an email to the board this weekend obtained by WFAE, Stone backed Witherspoon and Shipp as the board's new chair and vice chair. She criticized her colleagues for continuing to back Sneed as chair. She said, quote, "Instead of reviewing evidence, some board members elected to publicly malign those who raised the need for a change in leadership." In the days after the motion to vacate came out, a majority of board members maintained support for Sneed. Shemaya Haynes and Vice Chair Dee Rankin expressed disappointment over how the process was handled. That was before last week's revelations about Sneed's ties to a controversial contractor and news that the State Bureau of Investigation is investigating the district. James Farrell, WFAE News.
7: North Carolina Governor Josh Stein says he no longer opposes the proposed merger between Charlotte-based Atrium Health and WakeMed after the health systems agreed to several changes. Atrium has agreed to cap annual price increases at WakeMed for 5 years, increase its minimum commitment to indignant care, and create a $150 million community fund. Atrium also says it will fully fund a planned $2 billion investment in WakeMed facilities over 15 years. Stein says the changes address several of his concerns about the deal's impact on North Carolinians. The Federal Aviation Administration said flights stopped taking off in Philadelphia because of an equipment outage. Ground stops are also in effect in New York City and Boston. The disruption is also affecting travelers at the Charlotte Douglas International Airport. According to the flight tracking website FlightAware, 182 flights are delayed and 17 have been canceled. Passengers should check with their airline for the latest flight information or visit cltairport.com. It is sweltering 92 degrees in Charlotte this afternoon. There is a 30% chance of storms later tonight, lows near 69. This is WFAE News.
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0: It's All Things Considered from NPR News. I'm Scott Detrow.
11: And I'm Juana Summers. How many U.S. troops have died in the ongoing Iran war? What should be a cut-and-dry answer has come into question after reporting from the Washington Post revealed the number of fallen service members could be higher than the Pentagon has previously released. To discuss further, we bring in one of the reporters who broke the story for the Washington Post, Pentagon correspondent Tara Kopp. Hi there.
12: Hi.
11: So let's just start with the numbers here. I mean, the Pentagon's public database states that 14 U.S. military casualties occurred, but your sources, they suggest that's too low. NPR has not independently confirmed this, but tell us what you're hearing.
12: Sure. So those numbers are in the Defense Casualty Analysis System, DCAS, and this system, it's actually the numbers 18, and the whole reason that you said 14 is because there was an effort made by the administration this summer to splice up the numbers in a way so that it looked like epic fury, only 14 service members were killed in hostile action in that conflict, because then Trump declared that their epic fury was over and that there was a peace agreement potentially, and then hostilities resumed. And we had three service members killed in Jordan, and then we had another killed in Iraq by a detonation of an Iranian drone. So there's your 18.
11: Okay.
12: There are additional service members who have died in the theater during this conflict, based on sources we have spoken to that are not reflected in the system. There's some discrepancy as to whether that number is 22 or 23. The Pentagon has pushed back very hard on this. But I think that there are a number of lawmakers at this point who have called for a deeper look into the numbers and why they're not 22 on the board.
11: Right. And I just want to talk about that pushback for a moment. Defense Secretary Pete Hegseth on Saturday, in response to a question from One America News, said the Pentagon, quote, never would and never could hide a combat death. NPR spoke to a Defense Department official who also took issue, saying that the deaths are all there in the database. What do you make of that?
12: So his choice of words, combat death, there are a number of different ways that service members can die in theater in a conflict. And if they are only going to reflect those killed in action, that does not tell the whole story.
11: I mean, of course, these casualties, they weigh the most heavily with the families of those deceased service members who, along with acknowledgement of their sacrifice, they have the right to survivor's benefits. Do we have a sense as to whether this will affect those benefits?
12: So how a death is reported and recorded has everything to do with what sort of benefits the family gets. The military typically does a line of duty investigation, which determines what happened to lead to the death, whether the service member was performing their duties at the time, whether it was combat related. All of those things have to be sorted out before the family knows what type of lifetime benefits they might be getting because of the service member sacrifice.
11: I want to end with a question about the Defense Department more broadly, specifically the fact that at this point, the Pentagon, it doesn't regularly brief the press or the public as it used to. NPR and many other media outlets have reported about the lack of information flowing to people on the inside, even to Navy families who were evacuated from the Middle East shortly after this war started. And it raises a lot of questions. What don't we know about this war that we would have understood previously, and why does it matter?
12: So much of this war is happening in the dark. You have a Pentagon correspondent, the Pentagon press corps, most of us have covered conflict, whether it was in Iraq or Afghanistan. Most of us have traveled with the troops where you could see firsthand, where you could have access and be able to provide context and reason. None of that is happening now. There's not briefings. You saw the Pentagon roll out the cost of the war may be above $44 billion now, not including a lot of long-term costs like rebuilding bases. And all of this is being dripped out without context because the Pentagon refuses to answer questions.
11: Washington Post Pentagon correspondent Tara Kopp, thank you.
12: Thank you.
0: President Trump will be back at the United Nations tomorrow to deliver his annual address. The high-level week is more than just a bunch of speeches, though. World leaders and diplomats are also taking part in a series of meetings and side events focused on global challenges. That is, issues that require countries to work together, like climate change, the growing challenges posed by artificial intelligence, and development and use of autonomous weapons. NPR's Michelle Kellerman reports.
13: Former Colombian president and 2016 Nobel Peace Prize winner Juan Manuel Santos is planning to take part in an unusual demonstration later this week on the sidelines.

0: He's talking about climate change. Santos chairs the Elders, a group of former leaders who are trying to rally the world to focus on four key global threats: nuclear weapons, climate change, pandemics, and AI.
1: Everybody is talking about how AI is getting out of control, and we think it is getting out of control. So we need some principles to start working on them worldwide. But we need the U.S., we need China to agree to them.
0: President Trump has raised doubts about the calls for a slowdown in AI development, and he used his speech last year at the UN to call climate change a hoax. Trump speaks to the world body on Tuesday. China's Xi Jinping is skipping the UN General Assembly and meeting President Trump later this week in Washington. The UN Security Council is holding a meeting on AI this week, and UN Secretary General Antonio Guterres is telling the world body that it can't ignore the concerns raised by those on the front lines of AI development.
2: The world cannot afford a race to the bottom on AI safety. We need guardrails to build trust and that make AI safe, transparent, accountable, with human dignity at the center.
0: Guterres has suggested the UN could be a place to help regulate AI, says Richard Gowan of the International Crisis Group. One idea is a new international agency focused on this, but Gowan says that's unlikely to happen anytime soon.
3: But I do think that as the technology accelerates and as the risks associated with the technology become more obvious, you will see more pressure from more countries to say we need international agreements about how we control the growth of AI.
0: But the world is fragmented, with geopolitical divides and conflicts raging across the globe. Colombian President Santos says the UN is at an inflection point.
1: We need to rescue the principles of cooperation that allowed the world 80 years ago to create the United Nations.
0: He says he's starting to hear from more and more countries that they understand the need to cooperate, and this is one place where they can at least talk about it. Michelle Kellerman, NPR News, the United Nations.

0: 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Each week, a guest draws a card from NPR's wildcard deck and answers a big question about their life. John Dickerson made a name for himself as an anchor at CBS News. Last year, he left the world of broadcast news to forge his own independent path in the world of journalism. He spoke with wildcard host Rachel Martin at the Aspen Ideas Festival.
1: How often do you think about death?
2: This bracelet I have on my wrist is a memento mori. It means remember that you will die.
1: Is that right?
2: So a lot. The gladiators, their slaves used to whisper that in their ears so they wouldn't, so that they would be humble and not get too full of themselves. It's another Catholic thing. I think about it a lot.
1: And what is the utility of that?
2: So for me, the reason I see grace in a lot of things is because I think pretty often about the finite nature of our lives. And therefore, when you really get going, you can see the beauty and joy and wonder of all of these people. And all of the stories that you get people to tell are right at the heart of this, right? Are what is inside of us. And those stories land when you think, like, this is another human being and I am a human being. It just brings, like, everything right down to the most elemental human level, and it puts you on guard for joy and beauty and gratitude.
1: Yeah.
2: And you're just, like, on the balls of your feet.
1: Yeah.
2: Then I think also in our business, there's a lot of stuff. There's an entire industry there to make you fixate on things that are, in the light of eternity, absolutely meaningless.
1: Right.
2: And so that it also helps with perspective. So you spend less time on the things that your own anxieties will keep you thinking about, and more time on the grace and beauty of, other humans and the world you're in.
1: I love the idea of being on the hunt for joy.

0: Do you know Kate Bowler?
1: Does oh, yeah. Know Kate Bowler? There's somebody on the hunt for joy. Yes. And in part because of her illness.
0: She had a terrible cancer diagnosis, but she has centered her most recent work on the pursuit of joy. And it is because she like lived in that line, that like liminal space between living and dying, that she does not take one thing for granted, man. Like not one thing.
1: Yeah.
0: And it's a lovely way to live.
1: Yeah.
2: You can watch Rachel Martin's full conversation with John Dickerson on YouTube by searching for NPR Wildcard.
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1: It's All Things Considered here on 90.7 WFAE and WFAE.org. Thanks so much for tuning in. I'm Nick Delacanal. Good afternoon. Coming up next, Weird Al joins NPR to talk about his recent Tiny Desk concert. And then, in about 15 minutes, President Trump has banned CNN, MS Now, and Politico from the White House because he didn't like things that they were saying about him.
2: If they want to write him, that's fine. But I don't have to let him into the people's house.
1: Today, those news outlets sued the Trump administration, seeking to regain their White House access. The details coming up after the latest news headlines at 5 o'clock. There is a 30% chance of a storm in our area this afternoon or evening. Low tonight near 69. Tomorrow, mostly sunny. Highs near 88 with showers likely in the afternoon. It's about 10 till 5 on this Monday. Stay tuned.
3: I'm Mike Collins on the next Charlotte Talks. The Democratic candidate for U.S. Senate in South Carolina, Dr. Annie Andrews. She was a long shot for the job, but with the death of Lindsey Graham, her chances have improved. A pediatrician and mother from Charleston, she's been running for almost a year with a platform that includes health care as a right and an economy that works for working people. Annie Andrews makes her case to South Carolina voters here tomorrow at 9.
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7: From NPR News, this is All Things Considered. I'm Juana Summers.
0: And I'm Scott Detrow. When I was in sixth grade, I dubbed Weird Al Yankovic's entire album, Bad Hair Day, yes, the one with Amish Paradise, off my friend's cassette tape. And when Weird Al recently visited NPR, I felt the obligation to admit this small act of middle school piracy to him.
8: You know, it's not about the money. I'm going to have to report you to the FBI.
0: Okay, that's fair. That's fair.
8: Okay, let's get tiny.
0: Three decades later, Weird Al is still at it and has new generations of fans. At his Tiny Desk concert recently, there were people of all ages, people in their mid-60s, kids who could have been their grandchildren. Afterward, Weird Al sat down to take my questions. Is it fair to say that, like, doing a radio interview is kind of getting back to your roots? Like, there was a point where you were architecture student Al Yankovic, and then you started hosting a college radio show, and everything changed?
8: Yeah, it wasn't like a talk show, though. It was sort of like I was a surrogate Dr. Demento, because he was my hero, and he's the guy that encouraged me to do funny songs in the first place. So I would play the pop music of the day, or whatever I was required to by the playlist, but then I would, like, sneak in some Tom Lehrer or some Spike Jones or something to make it a little bit more demented.
9: eBay, tell me why I need.
0: You were playing the accordion for a while, but what was the moment when it first occurred to you to rewrite a popular song?
8: Oh, gosh. I mean, you know, it wasn't anything that was, predetermined or predestined. I think, like every 8-year-old kid in the universe, I was, like, making fun of the songs on the radio and changing the words to make my friends laugh. And it's just one of those silly things that I never grew out of.
0: There was a career there.
8: Yeah.
0: Was there a moment when you were like, I got it. This is something I'm actually really good at.
8: I think it was about a month ago. Finally clicked.

0: I mean, I'm wondering, I enjoyed the show. I've clearly been listening to music for a long time. Like, I'm wondering to you, like, what is your favorite part of the process? Is it the performing? Is it the sitting there and writing? Is it kind of meshing the idea with the catchphrase and kind of finding the lyrics that click? Like what is it for you that keeps you doing it?
1: It is the performance, which is maybe part of the reason why I haven't really released a lot of new material in the last dozen years, but I've been touring constantly. Writing, it's pleasurable sometimes, but more often than not, it's just something that I need to do so I will have written something.
0: Yeah.
1: The part of the process where it's already done is my favorite part, because then I just have to go out there on stage and perform it.
0: If you were getting started today, there's zero barrier to be on YouTube or to get something on Spotify and to get your music out there. But then at the same time, you don't have that validation of I'm Weird Al and I'm on MTV up there the same level as the Michael Jackson video I'm parodying. So, like, I don't know. It feels like a pro and con. How do you think about the accessibility now for aspiring Weird Al's?
1: Yeah, I was definitely lucky when I started out in the early 80s. I have an unfair advantage over everybody else because I kind of became the brand name of parody music. I was the first comedy music videos on MTV, and people associate me with parody. In fact, I've heard my name used as a verb, like, oh, he Weird Al'd that song.
0: How do you feel about that?
1: It's like being Kleenex or Xerox. Like, it's great to be
0: Take
1: a brand
0: it.
1: Name. Why not?
0: Yeah. Did you? I'm sure you got this question 6 trillion times over the years, but do you have a favorite artist that you kept going back to in your mind, or you feel like it was easiest to kind of do a riff on their music?
1: Well, I went to Michael Jackson twice, and I almost went a third time because I was

0: because that was, I think that was after my movie had bombed at the box office and I really needed another hit. But I thought, I can't go back to the well again. And, you know, so that was certainly Michael Jackson. And there are a number of artists that that I've done a parody of and also like a pastiche of and also been included in the polka medley. So there are a lot of artists that are my favorites that I like personally. And also I enjoy, you know, taking the air out a little bit.
1: Yeah. The two Michael Jackson songs you did, though, I think they hold up pretty well.
0: Oh, thank you.
1: Two for two.
0: Thank you.
2: A long, long time ago, in a galaxy far away.
1: You know, one of the songs you played, The Saga Begins, the riff on the first Star Wars prequel. I wasn't surprised at how much everybody in the crowd really got into it. I feel like most of the audience was singing along. It felt like something that was very personal to them.
0: Yeah, it's one of those songs that means a lot to people, particularly Star Wars fans, of course. But, I mean, I see a lot of people in the audience cosplaying as Jedi Knights and waving their lightsabers, and they really get into it. And, you know, I've even heard that, you know, they play that song at Star Wars conventions and people get weepy, you know, so which blows my mind. I mean, I like doing the song, but I mean, it really hits people in a tender place somehow.

0: that I...
1: My 8-year-old has just discovered your music, and we've been listening to it in a car a lot, which has been a lot of fun. I kind of overheard him trying to convince his fellow 8-year-old friend to, you know, get into your music at the same time. He was making a hard sales pitch, and like, my household is not alone in that fact. I know there were several people in the audience who brought their parents today. Like, you have this multi-generational fan base going on. How do you think about that? Does it affect the way that you kind of think through your playlist when you're on tour?
2: To some extent, I mean, you know, thank you for pointing that out, because I think that my audience, certainly for concerts, is about as multi-generational as you can get. And everybody's enjoying the show on a different level, which is why, like, sometimes I pick songs for the set list that appeals more maybe to kids, like the Milo Murphy theme song and Captain Underpants. And then some songs from the 80s that maybe their parents or grandparents would be more familiar with. So, yeah, I try to make the set list as diverse as possible and try to, you know, make everybody happy at the same time, which isn't always easy.

0: it harder to stay weird as the years go on?
1: Well, you know, that's an interesting thing because I think the whole Weird Al thing has become kind of ironic because people are saying he's the most normal guy in Hollywood. So it was a nickname that I got in college and it kind of stuck and it kind of was descriptive of the music I was putting out and my personality at times. But, you know, I don't feel a pressure to be weird or to be on all the time. I think people realize that, like, when I'm out and about in public or, you know, shopping for groceries, I'm not going to be bouncing off the walls.
0: Just regular Al there.
1: Yeah.
0: Will you ever retire?
1: I probably won't be my idea, if that's the case. I mean, I don't feel any real reason to retire. I mean, I'm never going to do a farewell tour. You'll never know when the last tour is. It could be this one.
2: A lot of people do 7 or 8 farewell tours.
1: I don't want to be that person.
2: Lucrative.
1: Yeah.
2: Well, Al Yankovic, thank you for playing the Tiny Desk, and thank you for talking All Things Considered.
1: My pleasure.
3: I was the new Olivier. I thought I'd be the toast of Sundance. Maybe can.
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5: Good afternoon. It is just about 5 o'clock. I'm Nick Della Canal. News headlines are coming up next as All Things Considered continues. And then, looking ahead to this evening's Today Explained, the Kennedy Center is not in a good place. It got shut down. People are scared the president might demolish it, even though no one seems to think it needs to be demolished. It leaves one asking, why? We'll try to get an answer tonight at 7. And then at 7:30 on the Daily, in its broad push to deregulate, the Trump administration takes aim at the Endangered Species Act. That is all ahead tonight on WFAE. 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Stay with us. It's 5 o'clock.
6: You know, we're doing so well, and they'll take the most positive story and make it as negative as possible.
7: President Trump is yet again in a showdown with the White House press corps after he moved to bar journalists from 3 news outlets.
8: For Monday, September 21st, it's All Things Considered from NPR News.
7: I'm Juana Summers.
8: And I'm Scott Detrow. This hour, we'll speak to a past president of the White House Correspondents Association about the stakes when the president's actions aren't being covered.
7: Also, a look at how the president is wielding power and the political strategy behind his choices.
9: These moves look like a guy who wants very visible wins and personal imprint more than he wants to reset the political weather.
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11: Live from NPR News in Washington, I'm Ryland Barton. Paramount made a series of concessions to resolve a lawsuit filed by a coalition of 12 Democratic attorneys general today. It paves the way for the $111 billion takeover of Warner Brothers Discovery. California Democratic Attorney General Rob Bonta says the company promised to make more movies in the U.S.
12: With this settlement, Paramount has made an enforceable commitment to significantly increase domestic production. Production in the United States, and necessarily production right here in L.A., in Hollywood. More jobs, more economic activity, better for workers, more output.
11: Paramount agreed to release at least 30 films a year or risk a financial penalty. The deal will also create a board intended to insulate CNN from corporate intervention. The Ellison family, which runs Paramount, has close ties to President Trump. CNN, MS Now, and Politico have filed a lawsuit over being denied White House access. President Trump said he barred them because of coverage he disliked. Vice President J.D. Vance defended the ban today, saying news outlets shouldn't get White House access if they produce what he calls propaganda.
13: That's not representative of the American people. It's not representative of public opinion. So if you're going to engage in what is effectively far-left propaganda, why would a Republican White House give you special access?
11: President Trump will be among the first speakers at the UN General Assembly tomorrow, as NPR's Michelle Kellerman reports.
14: This is the last General Assembly for Secretary General Antonio Guterres, who has raised concerns about a fragmented world. He's pushing for a ceasefire in Russia's war against Ukraine and de-escalation in the Persian Gulf. The leaders of Brazil, Kenya, Canada, and the European Union echo that, writing in a joint op-ed in the Financial Times, calling for cooperation over fragmentation. Climate change and AI are expected to be major themes, though last year President Trump called climate change a hoax. In addition to his speech, he's expected to meet Ukraine's president and Venezuela's interim leader, who took over after the U.S. ousted Nicolas Maduro. Michelle Kellerman, NPR News, New York.
11: The national average for a gallon of diesel is more than $6.51. NPR's Stephen Basaha reports it's another record high caused by the Iran war.
15: Diesel prices are rising shockingly fast. The previous record of $5.85 was broken at the start of the month, and prices have since gone up another 66 cents. Diesel is literally the fuel the U.S. economy runs on. It's used to ship everything from apples to candles. And shipping companies are passing on the higher diesel costs they're paying to their customers. So far, that higher cost has not affected prices on store shelves much yet, but shoppers should brace for it. Commuters using regular gasoline are also feeling rising prices. Since the start of September, a gallon of regular has gone up 38 cents. Stephen Basaha, NPR News, Birmingham, Alabama.
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5: This is WFAE News. I'm Nick Delacanal. The Charlotte City Council is set to take a key vote tonight on whether to revive the controversial I-77 South Toll Lane project. Council narrowly rejected the $4 billion plan in May, but members Malcolm Graham and Joy Mayo have since indicated they may reverse their votes. The city could owe the state roughly $65 million in design costs if the project is rejected. NCDOT has also pledged up to $300 million for parks, greenways, and other community improvements if the project moves forward. A final regional vote is scheduled for Wednesday. Vice President J.D. Vance campaigned in Greensboro today for Republican U.S. Senate nominee Michael Whatley. Vance attacked Democratic nominee and former Governor Roy Cooper over crime and other issues. Whatley made similar arguments in his remarks. The rally comes less than a week after President Trump campaigned with Whatley in Gastonia. Whatley and Cooper are running for the seat being vacated by Republican Senator Tom Tillis. The Carolina Panthers bounced back after last week's loss to dominate the Atlanta Falcons in a 34-3 win over their division rival. Linebacker Devin Lloyd had two interceptions and returned one for a touchdown. Quarterback Bryce Young threw three touchdown passes and is off to the hottest start of his career.
16: All the credit in the world to our defense. Them putting the performance that they did today was, I mean, that's elite. So, you know, we want to make sure we always have their back. I think that's one of the things I love so much about this group. We're always in communication. It's not just one side of the locker room and the other. You know, everyone's cool. Everyone's talking. There's so much communication on the sidelines.
5: The Panthers visit the Cleveland Browns Sunday afternoon. North Carolina is awarding more than $1.2 million to public schools for digital teaching and learning programs. 17 districts and charter schools will receive funding during the 2026-27 school year. Charlotte area recipients include Anson County Schools, Catawba County Schools, and Lake Norman Charter in Mecklenburg County. There is a 30% chance of a storm this afternoon and evening, low tonight near 69. Right now, it's 92 degrees. 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
2: It's All Things Considered from NPR News. I'm Scott Detrow.
7: And I'm Juana Summers. Three major news outlets are suing President Trump over his decision to ban their journalists from the White House. Other news outlets are also standing up for their colleagues. This is the latest escalation in the president's long-running campaign to discredit the news media over what he sees as unflattering coverage. NPR's Scott Horsley spent a decade covering the White House before he became NPR's economics correspondent, and he's with us now. Hi, Scott.
18: Good afternoon.
7: Good afternoon, indeed. Scott, start by telling us what the basis is for the news outlets lawsuit.
18: Well, the three targeted media outlets, CNN, MS Now, and Politico, all say the president's decision to bar some journalists from the White House, but not others, is a violation of the First Amendment. And they also say their due process rights were violated because they didn't get any notice or opportunity to challenge this move. Trump made it very clear in his comments to reporters last Friday that he was unhappy with the kinds of stories these three news outlets are telling.
6: They purposely write negative news, and they do that because they want to try and diminish the Republicans and a Republican administration.
18: Over the weekend, journalists from these three outlets were denied access to the White House grounds, and they had their press passes confiscated. They're asking a judge to immediately return those press credentials and renew their access to the White House. We expect a court hearing on Wednesday.
7: Scott, what's the White House had to say?
18: Well, the White House put out a statement this afternoon saying access is a privilege, not a right. But the media outlets argue once that access has been granted to some reporters, you can't turn away others just because you don't like the tone of their coverage. And Trump is not happy with that tone, and he did threaten to lock out other news organizations as well.
6: New York Times is so fake. Washington Post is disgusting. I mean, they're disgusting. I don't get it. Why would they be? You know, we're doing so well, and they'll take the most positive story and make it as negative as possible.
18: And it's true there have been a lot of negative stories lately. You know, the war with Iran appears to be stalemated. That's pushing up energy prices, adding to people's frustration with the high cost of living. The president's own approval rating is low, all of which could cost Republicans in the upcoming midterms. But as the media outlets argue in their lawsuit, the Constitution does not allow the president to deny the press their First Amendment rights just because he doesn't like the content of their reporting.
7: I mean, this is a remarkable moment. Scott, you covered the White House for a long time yourself. What are we seeing from the rest of the press corps? How are they pushing back?
18: Other TV networks in particular have rallied in support of their colleagues, who in some cases are also their competitors. CNN was scheduled to serve as the TV pooler today, meaning they would supply the TV pictures and sound for the other TV networks. Of course, CNN can't do that while they're barred from the White House grounds. And in solidarity with CNN, the other major TV networks agreed to boycott the pool. As a result, there was no network feed this afternoon of the president's ribbon cutting at the new White House helipad. Of course, there were some Trump-friendly video bloggers on hand, but none of the major networks. And, you know, for a president who has always lived for media attention, even when it's unflattering, that TV blackout could be the most powerful response.
7: Last thing, Scott, I mean, for people outside of the Washington, D.C. bubble, for people who perhaps are not glued to minute-by-minute White House coverage, what are the stakes here?
18: Well, this isn't really about whether some CNN or Politico reporter gets shut out of the White House for a day or two. The reason CNN or the New York Times or NPR are at the White House is to be the eyes and ears of the American public. That's why reporters cover the Supreme Court. That's why they used to cover the Pentagon until onerous rules were imposed late last year. And because the American people have a right to see and hear what their government's up to, you know, without the president using his Sharpie as an editorial pen. Ever since he's come to power, Trump has been trying to delegitimize the news media, calling them fake news, enemies of the people, and unfortunately that's sown a lot of distrust that's likely to linger, even if a court does act quickly and order these journalists reinstated.
7: NPR's Scott Horsley, thank you.
18: You're welcome.
2: For more on all of this, we are joined by Bloomberg's Jeff Mason. He's a longtime White House correspondent and a past president of the White House Correspondents Association. Jeff, good to talk to you.
19: It's good to be with you.
2: Let's start with this. What is your response to the White House's argument today that access to the White House is a privilege, not a right?
19: I would just reflect on the First Amendment and the fact that the founders of the United States put it in the Constitution that there is freedom of the press and freedom of speech. And so the ability of reporters, including my colleagues at CNN and MS Now and Politico, to report on what the president does and says and wants to do is protected. It's protected speech and it's protected in terms of the freedom of the press. And so that's what the founders envisioned, and that's what we do, and that's why we show up, and all of our colleagues should have the ability to do that.
2: I want to talk a little bit about the TV pool situation. Help people listening understand why this matters, why that affects the coverage, what people see of the president.
19: Well, let me explain what a pool is first. The WHCA created pooling decades ago because the president holds events in spaces that aren't always big enough to get the entire press corps in. So there are 13 journalists that travel with the president wherever he goes on Air Force One and go into the Oval Office when he's holding events there. Part of that 13-member press pool is the TV pool, and that's made up of the five big networks. And they rotate which network takes their day or travels with the president. And today it was CNN's day. And instead of putting another network in, say Fox or CBS or NBC or among those five, mm-hmm. they decided to not put anyone in out of solidarity with CNN. And that is a big deal because it means there wasn't video, as Scott was saying before. And it also shows solidarity amongst competing networks that work together on the pool, but are also competing with each other for news and for viewers.
2: I covered the White House for a bit. I filled those radio pool seats many times.
19: Yes,
2: and
19: you
2: I
19: did.
2: Will say, when people ask me about covering the White House, one thing people ask a lot is, why don't you all stand up for each other more? When President Trump attacks a reporter, why don't you all defend that reporter? This is your colleague. This is your peer. And there have been calls for years for the White House press corps to push back a little bit more and stand up. I'll note, when you were the president of the White House Correspondents Association, you said an attack on any of us is an attack on all of us. Why do you think a step like this wasn't taken until now?
19: It's a good question. I can tell you, because I've been in the leadership of the press corps, that it is hard to rally the entire press corps and all of these organizations together to make one decision and to back each other. I do think we back each other in practice every day by asking questions, asking follow-ups, for example, if the president is critical of one reporter. I know that I see some people on social media wishing that we would just walk out of the room or retort back to the president, but we show our support by asking a follow-up question and by sticking to our jobs mm-hmm. of reporting the news.
2: Any sense from your personal perspective why this step was taken now and not, say, when the AP, I mean, as down the middle and fair as you could be, the Associated Press, when the AP was blocked from access to parts of the White House, why wasn't something as drastic as this taken?
19: Well, I appreciate you bringing that up, because not only was AP blocked, but the other wires were kicked out as well of our daily spots
2: right.
19: in the pool, Reuters and Bloomberg. So it's frustrating, I think, sometimes to not feel that solidarity from the very beginning. But we're feeling and seeing it now, and that's important, and I hope to see that continue.
2: Can you give us a sense of what these conversations were like during the first Trump administration? When you were on the WHCA board, you were the president, and President Trump tried to make similar moves. He took away CNN reporter Jim Acosta's hard pass, among other steps. They were ultimately overturned by courts, but the WHCA had a lot of conversations behind the scenes. What were those like?
19: We did, and I can give you a window into that, even starting with the transition in 2016. There were people within Trump's orbit who were talking about or considering moving the press out of the press room entirely and taking the pool off of Air Force One. So I'm proud of those negotiations having led to us staying here. I also think it was reflective of something that people didn't necessarily know around Trump at the beginning, which was he quite likes having the ability to say, hey, bring in the pool.
2: Mm-hmm.
19: I want this coverage. And having these long cabinet meetings, for example, which were covered by the press corps. Remember, this is a former reality television president or reality television host, rather, who became president. So he's very keen to have cameras around. All of that said, he has maintained his criticism of the press and using the term fake news and enemy of the people, as Scott said earlier. And that rhetoric is damaging and has been deliberately damaging to the credibility of the press corps. And as I used to say when I was president of the association, I think the way we stand up against that is just by continuing to do robust and good work.
2: One of the things that Trump has shown is how easy it is to go around the mainstream press.
20: Do you think there's a downside here to this standoff, that the answer could be more people with YouTube streams who aren't professional journalists, who don't have journalistic ethics?
19: Look, I've covered the White House for 18 years. I remember at the beginning of the Obama years being outraged as a reporter when the White House first put something out on Twitter instead of sending it to us by email. And, of course, that's ludicrous now to think about. So
20: yeah.
19: Everything changes. But you know, I don't think you can have the same reach with a YouTuber as you can with all of the major media organizations. And so I think that will end up being something that this White House and this president probably reflect on.
20: One thing I'm pretty aware of, and I'm sure you are as well, and we can just work through this together, is that a lot of people in the U.S. do not feel too bad for Washington reporters, you know?
19: Yeah.
20: What would you say to a skeptical listener who says, this is just more self-important whining from the media?
19: Well, I'm okay with that, Scott. I'm fine with working this out with you. But I my answer to that is again, to look back at the Constitution, is that this profession and the work that we do is part of a healthy democracy. And it doesn't matter if some people, including the President of the United States, don't like our coverage. What's important is that we have the right to do that coverage and continue to report on the presidency, and the White House, as well as the rest of the administration. And I would use that also as a moment to just mention that this attack on the press is not limited to just the White House press corps. It's been part of a pattern, including the Pentagon, including the Treasury Department, which just in the last few weeks prevented Bloomberg and the New York Times and the Wall Street Journal from covering a finance minister's meeting.
20: That's Bloomberg's Jeff Mason, longtime White House correspondent. Thank you so much.
19: My pleasure.
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21: 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I'm Nick Delacanal. Good afternoon. Coming up next on the program, the data center backlash is reshaping American politics, one community at a time. And then in about 20 minutes, Paramount Skydance has settled two lawsuits that clear the way for the studio to take over Warner Brothers Discovery. Reaction has been strong from those working to block the merger.
22: The billionaires won here. These guys censored, bribed, and bullied their way to the top.
21: More on the terms of these settlements coming up, again, in about 20 minutes. There is a 30% chance of rain in our area this afternoon and evening. Lows tonight near 69, and then tomorrow should be mostly sunny with highs near 88 and afternoon storms likely. It's 519 on this Monday. Stay tuned.
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20: 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I'm Scott Detrow.
27: And I'm Juana Summers. In a time when Americans seem so divided, one issue might be uniting them: data centers. Everyday Americans are setting aside partisan politics and uniting against county and city governments to protest these massive projects in their communities. As NPR's Scott Newman reports, these conflicts have the potential to reshape politics and grassroots activism.
0: In Sterling, Virginia, some say progress sounds like this.
1: When you come up, when you walk to my, can you hear that noise? That is all the time. That is all the time.
0: Hari Duay and her family live in a row of townhouses located a few hundred feet from Vantage VA2, an 18-acre data center campus that went online last year. It's the first, and so far only, data center in Virginia's Loudoun County to produce its own electricity on site. 8 natural gas-fired turbines provide that power. They're the main cause of the noise that she and her neighbors hear around the clock.
1: My kid's room is right in the front of our house, and sometimes I've had issues falling asleep, especially when those generators are going off.
0: Across the country, local leaders are being held to account over allowing data centers that deliver more tax revenue, but also bring a host of concerns over electricity demand and water consumption. And in several states, local elected officials have signed non-disclosure agreements with data center developers that have sowed suspicion and galvanized opposition. These fights show how much this issue is testing American democracy, starting at the local level.
3: This is a real grassroots movement.
0: That's Darrell West, a senior fellow at the Brookings Institution. He says that in an otherwise deeply divided country, this is a rare moment of bipartisanship. It's an issue that crosses political lines and upends traditional alliances.
3: People just feel like they no longer have control over the technology. That worries them. They worry about the impact on their children. They see technology as an existential threat.
0: John Stevenson of Vantage Data Centers, the developer responsible for the facility in Sterling, acknowledges an initial failure to properly address the community's concerns.
8: In retrospect, it might have been better to engage earlier and more proactively with some of these questions and answers.
0: Nationwide, the data center industry has responded with slick ads aimed at reinforcing the benefits to communities, such as jobs and lower taxes, and downplaying the negatives.
9: They say data centers waste precious water, raise your electric bill, and don't benefit the community. Good thing QTS does things differently.
0: Julie Briskman is at the forefront of the data center debate in Loudoun County, which has more than 250 of them, the highest concentration in the world. That's put her in demand from others wanting to fight the centers in their own communities.
10: I get calls from Delaware, from Ohio. I have spoken to people in Texas about what do we do? They're knocking on our door. What do we do?
0: Briskman is a Democrat on the County Board of Supervisors. She is running a primary challenge against the board's chairperson, a fellow Democrat who has shown past support for data centers. Briskman helped push the board to pause new applications last week.
10: We are the case study, not just for the region, but for the nation.
0: Briskman says it's too late to turn back the clock on Vantage VA2 and other data centers that are already under construction. She says everyone is now eyeing Loudoun as a canary in the coal mine.
12: I'm Scott.
13: Scott, Steve Black.
12: Nice to meet you.
13: Welcome to Adamstown.
0: Across the state border in Maryland's Frederick County, Steve Black has also joined the fight. He owns a nursery in Adamstown where he raises a variety of trees for landscaping. About a mile from his farm, a new 2,000-acre data center is under construction. It dwarfs Sterling's Vantage VA2. Black is part of a grassroots group that opposes further expansion of the project. He says the lessons of Loudoun County need to be heeded.
28: We don't need to figure this out from scratch in Frederick County.
0: He's worried about water and electricity.
28: At full build-out, this is supposed to use about twice the amount of electricity the city of Baltimore uses.
0: Black now describes himself as a single-issue voter and a regular attendee at late-night county board meetings whenever the subject is on the agenda. In November, he plans to support a diverse slate of local candidates with just one requirement. They must oppose data centers.
28: Some people are Democrats that I'm supporting and some are Republicans, and it no longer matters to me.
0: Black says it feels good to do politics about real issues and not just the color of the jersey you're wearing. Scott Newman, NPR News, Adamstown, Maryland.
2: Time now for My Unsung Hero, our series with the team at the Hidden Brain podcast, stories of people whose kindness left a lasting impression. Today's story comes from Reed Norwood. When Norwood was 16, he and his dad took a hunting trip to South Dakota. On their way back home to Denver, Norwood offered to drive. He wanted to give his dad a chance to rest. But it was already evening, and as they drove down the interstate, Norwood fell asleep at the wheel.
5: I woke up to my dad grabbing the steering wheel, trying to prevent us from leaving the roadway. I grabbed the steering wheel myself and then just began to overcorrect and swerve back and forth across the lanes of the highway, not recognizing due to my own inexperience that the cruise control was set and the truck was trying to accelerate to maintain 70 miles an hour. I finally lost control and we left the right side of the roadway and started down a hillside. The F-150 rolled about 4.5 times. The truck came to rest on its top out in a farmer's field, and I was completely pinned, my neck broken, arm out the window, and crushed underneath the top of the truck. My dad was able to climb out an opening that still to this day I can't believe he even fit through. I could still hear his voice, panicked as a fire had now started in the engine compartment of the truck. I went through the stages of dying really quickly that night. I initially hollered to have him get me out, knowing that I couldn't move. And then as the smoke came into the truck, I kind of became calm, realizing that this is where my journey ends. And just about that time, as the smoke was overtaking me and I could feel the heat from the fire lapping into the cab of the truck, an over-the-road trucker came down with 2 20-pound fire extinguishers and kept that fire from reaching me. Without him, I surely would have died. My dad would have watched his son perish in a fire on the side of a highway. A state trooper pulled up, and that trucker looked at my dad, and he said, "Hey, there's still some left in this one. Hit it if it flares back up. I got to get going." And just calmly walked back up to his truck, and we never saw him again. My life completely changed after that night. It took firefighters about an hour to cut me out of the wreckage. I spent months rehabbing my broken neck and crushed arm. But what it also did was change the trajectory of my life. I'm now a fire captain at West Metro Fire Rescue in Lakewood, Colorado. I'm in my 23rd year, and I'm serving the community just like those firefighters out of Brule and Ogallala, Nebraska did that night. I always think back, though, to that trucker, and I wish I could have shaken his hand, given him a hug, and thanked him. Thank you for saving my life that night and for letting me continue to write the stories of my life.
2: 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You can find more stories of unsung heroes at hiddenbrain.org.

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1: Stay with us. More All Things Considered is coming up here on 90.7 WFAE. I'm Nick Della Canal. Good afternoon. It is coming up on 5:30. Well, it has been 10 years since a Charlotte-Mecklenburg police officer fatally shot Keith Lamont Scott. The killing set off days of protests and inspired some protesters like Braxton Winston to pursue activism and politics. Winston joins us to reflect on how the shooting of Keith Scott changed Charlotte and himself. It's coming up in 15 minutes.
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0: It's All Things Considered from NPR News. I'm Juana Summers.
4: And I'm Scott Detrow. Coming up, we remember Chad Gilbert, the founding guitarist of the pop-punk band Newfound Glory.
0: He died yesterday after battling cancer for years.
5: I would go to the studio, record guitar tracks, go to my hospital appointment, get a heart scan, and then back to the studio.
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6: Live from NPR News in Culver City, California, I'm Dwayne Brown. More than 20 world leaders, mostly from Europe, are calling for stronger oversight of artificial intelligence as the United Nations General Assembly gathers in New York City. NPR's John Ruwitch has more.
7: In an online statement, leaders say AI could improve lives, advance science, and strengthen economies, but it also poses serious risks to safety and security if it isn't appropriately managed. To realize its potential, the group says governments and society must act now. The leaders call for companies to agree to mandatory pre-deployment testing of AI models and independent evaluation. Governments, meanwhile, should coordinate common standards and share reporting of safety incidents. Among the signatories were leaders of Canada, Australia, Germany, and the UAE. President Trump has rejected calls for guardrails, saying the U.S. must retain its competitive edge in AI. John Ruwitch, NPR News.
6: Well, NPR has obtained Health Secretary Robert F. Kennedy Jr.'s annual financial disclosure. It shows that he received two lucrative book advances and some substantial gifts. NPR's Sydney Lupkin has the story.
8: Secretary Kennedy disclosed in his annual financial filing that he received a pair of book advances in the last year from Skyhorse Publishing. Each is worth $2 million. One book is called Unsettled Science. The title is a twist on the term settled science, often used to describe the evidence for vaccine safety. Kennedy also reported receiving gifts worth more than $250,000 from celebrity security advisor Gavin De Becker. The gifts included flights to Fiji and Greece and use of a vacation home. The Department of Health and Human Services did not respond to NPR's detailed list of questions about the disclosure, but in a statement said Kennedy complies with all laws, regulations, and requirements. Sydney Lupkin, NPR News.
6: Stocks finished higher across the board on Wall Street. This is NPR.
1: This is WFAE News. I'm Nick Della Canal. The Charlotte City Council is scheduled to take a key vote tonight on whether to restore support for the I-77 South Toll Lane project. WFAE's Steve Harrison reports.
9: In a 6-5 vote, council members in May rejected the state's plan to partner with a private company to build and manage the $4 billion toll lanes from uptown to the South Carolina line. Malcolm Graham and Joy Mayo were two of the no votes, but last week they indicated that they now support the toll lanes, in part because the city might have to pay roughly $65 million to the state if it rejects the project, and because the Department of Transportation has pledged up to $300 million and community benefits for the West Side. If the City Council backs the project, there will be a majority for the toll lanes when the Charlotte Regional Transportation Planning Organization takes a final vote on September 23rd, allowing the project to once again move forward. Steve Harrison, WFAE News.
1: A Mecklenburg County judge has approved a settlement between former Charlotte Hornets star LaMelo Ball and a boy who accused Ball of driving over his foot. The Charlotte Observer reports the judge approved the settlement terms last week, though the amount is undisclosed. The boy was 12 when he says he approached Ball's car for an autograph outside Spectrum Center in 2023, and Ball drove over his foot as he left. The Carolina Panthers cruised to a 34-3 win on the road against the Atlanta Falcons on Sunday. Quarterback Bryce Young threw for 287 yards and three touchdowns. Young now ranks second in the NFL in passing yards. Head coach Dave Canales said today Young's focus and preparation has played a role in his success.
10: Sometimes you call a shot play and it's not the right coverage. Bryce knows that. And sometimes you got the exact look. He's already anticipating. We're really calling this for this. When he sees it, that's when you see that aggressive nature come out.
1: Canales also said the team will have an update on injured running back Jonathan Brooks later this week. Carolina hosts the Cleveland Browns on Sunday. There is a 30% chance of a thunderstorm this evening. Lows tonight near 69. Tomorrow, expect highs near 88 with mostly sunny skies and then showers likely in the afternoon. And then we could see some rain tomorrow night. Lows near 65. Right now it's 91 degrees. 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
4: It's All Things Considered from NPR News. I'm Scott Detrow.
12: And I'm Juana Summers. President Trump had a busy weekend. He banned three news outlets from the White House. He updated the world on his plans for an arch here in Washington, D.C. And he announced he wants to send more troops to Greenland. Now, any of these would be pretty big stories on their own, and they all happened in just a few days. NPR White House correspondent Daniel Kurtzleben is here to talk to us about what it all means. Hey there.
13: Hey, Juana.
12: All right, Daniel, just a lot happened. Lay it out for us. What did he do over the weekend that made news?
13: Well, first of all, like you mentioned, he kicked three news organizations out of the White House, CNN, MS Now, and Politico, as a result of what he thinks is biased coverage. He also announced that the big arch that he wants to build near Arlington National Cemetery will have a military purpose, being able to house drones and snipers. He furthermore said he plans for the U.S. to build up its troop presence in Greenland after reaching an agreement with Denmark. And he said he wants to create an AI force to oversee AI while also encouraging its growth.
12: That is quite a bit for a few days. What do you think's going on here?
13: Well, I asked Republican strategist Rena Shah, and she said the motive here doesn't seem to be any sort of complicated political strategy.
14: The combination of these moves that he's been making, these moves look like a guy who wants very visible wins and personal imprint more than he wants to reset the political weather.
13: Because keep in mind here, all of this comes after last week when President Trump had a handful of disappointments. The Supreme Court blocked his plan to limit midterm mail-in voting. The Fed raised interest rates against his wishes. A judge said his name couldn't go back on the Kennedy Center. And we saw a few more signs of congressional Republicans in battleground districts being willing to oppose him on topics like immigration and Iran.
12: And we know that many Americans have been just really worried about the economy for some time now. Gas prices, as any of us who drive know, have been on the rise.
13: That's right. And diesel fuel hit a record high last week. Now, that could be a huge problem for the president in some places and his party. Right now, for example, it's just about harvest season in a lot of places. And that means it can take a couple of $1,000s possibly to fill up a combine or a tractor for farmers in places like Minnesota, Iowa, Wisconsin, all of which have big races this year. Diesel right now is at around $6.50 a gallon. That is up from around $3.80 just before this war in Iran.
12: So just thinking about the motivations here, Danielle, is this the president lashing out during a rough patch?
13: You know, it depends whom you ask. Shah, the Republican strategist, said she doesn't think that's quite it, just that he's flexing the power that he does have right now. But Trump also is likely seeing at least some of the polls that are showing a potentially bad midterms for Republicans. And Trump knows that presidents' parties do tend to lose power in midterms. Plus, his approval is below 40% in most polls. But Trump isn't doing what presidents often do in that situation, take a step back and let their party just run their races. Here's Barbara Perry. She's a presidential historian at the University of Virginia.
15: Donald Trump is a completely different character. He can't give up power. And he has had a lot of it.
13: And we heard him at that midterm convention tell his party to act as if he is on the ballot. And given where his approval rating is, that just may not be helpful. Now, he will be very visible this week. He speaks at the UN General Assembly tomorrow. Then he welcomes Chinese President Xi Jinping to the White House later this week. So he may not have TV poolers broadcasting all of those moments, but he will have more opportunities to make big news.
12: NPR's Daniel Kurtzleben, thank you.
13: Thank you.
16: Big news in Hollywood today. Paramount Skydance has struck a deal that clears a way for the studio to merge with Warner Brothers Discovery. As NPR's Madalit Delbarco reports, Paramount settled one lawsuit filed by 12 states and another by the Writers Guild of America.
17: Paramount's owners, CEO David Ellison and his billionaire father, are trying to quickly finalize the $111 billion takeover of its Hollywood rival Warner Brothers Discovery. The merger would combine Paramount's film and TV studios, CBS and the streamer Paramount Plus, with Warner's studios, HBO, CNN, and other cable networks. Today, Ellison announced a resolution to the antitrust suit filed by 12 state attorneys general. In a legal document, his company promised, among other things, to operate Paramount Pictures and Warner Brothers separately, at least for now, and to release at least 30 films a year. California Attorney General Rob Bonta led the coalition of state attorneys general whose antitrust suit had been set to begin in March.
18: The settlement is not a vote of support for this merger. It is not a blessing of the broader merger.
17: At a press conference in Los Angeles, Bonta told reporters he still doesn't think the company should merge, but Paramount had addressed antitrust concerns and made concessions.
18: It must establish an independent film fund that it contributes to annually for purchasing indie films. It must establish a news editorial independence board to support CBS News's and CNN's continued editorial independence.
17: Paramount agreed to insulate CNN from corporate intervention, a demand made by several of the attorneys general who worried about the close ties between the Ellisons and President Trump. Today, the Writers Guild of America announced its own settlement with Paramount to prohibit

0: and raise prices, all as it consolidates the media into fewer hands. This weak deal contains nothing but unenforceable, empty Paramount promises.
1: Bonta told reporters there would be financial consequences if Paramount violates its consent decree, but for opponents, the settlement was unsettling. Alvaro Bedoya is a former Federal Trade Commissioner and a senior advisor to the American Economic Liberties Project. He says Bonta, California Governor Gavin Newsom, and others succumbed to pressures by Paramount.
2: Obviously, the billionaires won here. These guys censored, bribed, and bullied their way to the top.
1: David Ellison said in a statement his deal is, quote, pro-competitive, pro-consumer, and pro-worker. The announcements come just in time for him. Paramount is on the hook to begin paying Warner Brothers shareholders $7 million a day if the deal isn't settled by October 1st. Ellison reportedly told his staffers he expects the merger to close in 2 weeks. Mandalita del Barco, NPR News, Los Angeles.

0: 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For generations, lavish weddings have been a rite of passage for many Nigerian families. Now, soaring living costs are forcing many couples to rethink that tradition. NPR's Jewel Bright reports from Lagos.
1: A Nigerian wedding. One part love story, three part spectacle. Celebrations can last for days, bringing together hundreds of guests, elaborate traditions, piles of food, and entire communities. But in Nigeria's cost of living crisis, that spectacle is shrinking. Curled up on the couch in their small Lagos apartment, 26-year-old Kemi Olabode and her 28-year-old husband, Dari, are watching videos from their wedding more than a year ago. Their ceremony was intimate. It was a far cry from the lavish, traditional Nigerian wedding Kemi had dreamed of as a girl.
2: When I was much younger, I actually imagined, you know, women now, would imagine a very big wedding. But growing up and facing reality, most of the time, it doesn't always work that way.
1: Kemi, a data analyst, and Dari, a lawyer, are a typical Nigerian middle-class couple. And a few years ago, they would have been able to afford the wedding of their dreams. For the couple's Yoruba family, a low-key wedding was simply against tradition. But with prices rising, the couple had to rethink their plans.
3: We didn't want anything loud. We felt like it was a waste of money.
1: More than a year on, Nigeria's economy may be showing signs of recovery. But for many households, the squeeze continues. High inflation and the weaker Nigerian naira are changing how young Nigerians spend. And now, higher global oil prices linked to the Iran war are adding pressure to fuel, transport, and food costs, making saying I do in style even harder. The impact is being felt by businesses built around weddings. Fashion designer Precious Adeola says his bookings have fallen sharply.
4: Nowadays, we have low-key weddings, so not the high-profile weddings anymore. The cost of living affected that a lot.
1: Adeola specializes in matching traditional wedding outfits for couples and their families, known locally as Ashwebi.
4: Back then, now, we do 10, 15 on weddings. But nowadays, probably we do 3, 4.
1: Traditionally, Nigerian weddings could mean 3 separate celebrations, a registry, a church ceremony, and a lavish cultural wedding. That meant big business for the wedding industry.
5: We barely have weddings to plan, and it is really, really affecting our businesses.
1: Khadija Lawal has been a wedding planner for over 2 decades.
5: When I started planning weddings many years ago, weddings were a community celebration. Everyone was welcome. But now, the first thing every couple tells you is, we need a guest list, no more than 30 to 50 people. This is not who we are. And it is so sad to watch. Nobody understands what is going on.
1: Back at the apartment, Kemi

0: and Dare are playing with their 5-month-old son, Fisayo, who has just woken up from a nap. He was born 11 months after their wedding, and Kemi says the cost of having a baby makes her even more glad they kept the wedding small.
1: We didn't have to struggle.
2: No, we didn't. Got everything all figured out. My advice to any couple is
1: to plan
2: properly. Have so much money.
1: Kids are expensive.
2: That is enough.
0: For Kemi and Dare, the choice was simple. Spend less on the wedding and save more for the life that comes after it. And across Nigeria, a tradition long associated with lavish celebration is being reshaped by a new economic reality. Drew Bright, NPR News, Lagos.
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4: It's All Things Considered here on 90.7 WFAE and WFAE.org. I'm Nick Della Canal. Good afternoon. Thanks for tuning in. Coming up next, we're joined by former Charlotte City Council member Braxton Winston to reflect on the CMPD shooting of Keith Lamont Scott, which happened 10 years ago this week. And then in the next hour, in 2021, Evanston, Illinois became the first U.S. city to pay cash reparations to black residents for historic mistreatment.
5: This is a program that is trying to undo the consequences of racial discrimination.
4: Now the Trump administration is trying to kill the initiative and others like it. That story in about 20 minutes. There is a 30% chance of rain tonight, lows near 69, and then a little cooler tomorrow, highs near 88 with afternoon rain likely. It's WFAE on a Monday. More ahead.
6: John F. Donald J. Trump Kennedy Center is not in a good place, you guys. 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It leaves one asking, why? 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
4: It's All Things Considered on WFAE. I'm Nick Della Canal. 10 years ago, protests erupted in Charlotte following the fatal police shooting of 43-year-old Keith Lamont Scott. The unrest began just hours after police shot Scott in the parking lot of his apartment complex. Police said he was armed and ignored commands to drop his gun. The shooting set off 2 nights of violent protests. Protesters threw rocks as police fired tear gas. Shop windows were smashed and businesses looted. And a 26-year-old man, Justin Carr, was fatally shot. We wanted to reflect on how that moment changed Charlotte and the lives of people who lived through it. So we called up Braxton Winston, who joined the protests and a year later won a seat on the Charlotte City Council. Braxton Winston, welcome.
9: Thanks for having me, Nick.
4: What do you remember most vividly from those protests 10 years ago?
9: What I remember most vividly from starting the first night on September 20th, 2016, you know, I was there on Old Concord Road when the active investigation was happening and listening to neighbors who had seen Keith Lamont Scott, you know, sitting in that parking space virtually every day, waiting for his kids to get off the school bus. I heard the community, you know, contextualizing things we were experiencing in America. This was, you know, a few years after Trayvon Martin and Ferguson. That year, there were several high-profile killings of black men by police officers. So tensions were really high. And really that night, the Charlotte community, particularly the young black Charlotte community, decided it was time for our government to have some accountability to what is going on.
4: Can I ask, who were you in your life at that point? Did you consider yourself a civically engaged person?
9: No, I was not a civically engaged person. Well, I was as civically engaged within my circles. But, you know, at that time, I was a father, a stagehand, a coach, a concerned citizen.
4: I think I had read that was your first protest.
9: Absolutely.
4: So then what was it like to be in those protests and seeing the response from protesters and police? I think I read that you even witnessed the shooting of Justin Carr, who was hit by a stray bullet from another person at the protest. How did all of that affect you?
9: The first night was very traumatic. It was the most violent, painful thing I've ever been part of. You know, I felt like the CMPD brutalized us that night. I remember it got particularly violent with like this barrage of explosives and tear gas and rubber bullets. And I made a commitment that I would stay out there as long as the community wanted to be out there. And every night from that first night, the community left on their own terms when we were ready and until we felt like we were heard.
4: So after the protests, you stayed involved. You became an activist and then won an at-large seat on the city council. Why, in your mind, was running for office the thing to do?
9: So I was arrested on September 26th outside of Bank of America Stadium. And, you know, while I was sitting in the jail cell, it was really that week was my first time to just kind of sit and think. And I thought about, you know, I needed to be more intentional and less insurgent. There were three ways that I thought I could go. I can continue the citizen journalism route. I could go the kind of nonprofit route, I guess, quote unquote, activism and government route. And initially, you know, wanted to push others into that government leadership realm. I really wasn't thinking about myself. But after months of continuing to show up, it became clear that if not me, then who, if not now, then when.
4: And at that time, you were calling for changes around policing and criminal justice, but you also talked about affordable housing, transportation, wages, segregation. How did you see those problems as connected to what happened around the Keith Scott shooting?
9: Well, it was about those conversations that we were having on the streets and online. You know, I was out on the street every night for hours. And a lot of it was just question asking. And when I started to look at that question of why does this keep happening, it led to other questions like, why does it keep happening here? Why does it happen over and over again in communities that are Black and brown and have lower household income levels? Why doesn't this happen in other communities where people are smoking weed too, you know, but aren't seen as dangerous? So I kept asking questions, trying to get to solutions that can be put in policies and laws that you can change.
4: And so you were elected to city council and you served for 6 years. Do you feel like you were able to change the city in a meaningful way?
9: There were definitely some meaningful changes. I think ultimately we were able to change the way this city is developed. The comprehensive plan and unified development ordinance was a big step in laying the policy framework to desegregate a city, to erase the lines of the crescent and the wedge. But that's going to take generations. One of the reasons why I did not run for reelection, to be completely honest, is that I perceive a lack of political willingness amongst my colleagues to continue that big substantive change. So somewhere between passing the new comprehensive vision plan and COVID and George Floyd, I perceive that there was a loss of political will to continue the big substantial systemic changes that are necessary. And I think you're seeing that in today's local political discourse.
4: So does that mean that your belief has changed about whether systems can be changed from the inside?
9: No, absolutely not. They can be. They can be if you put people up there with the political will. You know, we had a short window here in Charlotte where there was political will to work towards systemic institutional change. And we did do some of that, but it can't be a moment. It can't be a short window. You know, in order to undo decades and centuries of inequities, you have to have a long and patient commitment to that. I don't know if we have that right now.
4: So government systems and policies aside, how do you think the shooting of Keith Scott and everything that followed changed you personally?
9: That day was a fork in the road, and my life has been affected every day by that. Unfortunately, Mr. Scott's death has been really the most impactful single event of my life. And I'm grateful that my community will allow me to continue to work on his behalf in so many different rooms and at so many different tables.
4: That is Braxton Winston, a former Charlotte City Council member who is now president of the NC State AFL-CIO Labor Federation. Thank you so much.
9: Thank you, Nick.
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4: 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I'm Nick Della Canale. Stay with us. News headlines are coming up next on All Things Considered. 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
3: Air traffic controllers will now be using AI to help them manage flight paths.
11: The FAA begins rolling out the new software today in the Washington, D.C. region.
3: We'll get the latest and ask what it means for passenger safety.
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3: I'm Scott Detrow.
11: And I'm Juana Summers. Evanston, Illinois is the first U.S. city to approve payments to its black residents as part of a reparations program.
3: The Trump administration, which has prioritized fighting diversity efforts, is trying to halt the program.
12: What's happening in Evanston is the most important civil rights story today that no one's heard of.
11: And Neil Young just released his 50th studio album.
3: Yeah, we said 50th, 5-0.
11: We'll talk to him about it.
13: I got to a point in my life where I had to make some big decisions about where I was, who I was with, and what I was doing. They have repercussions forever.
3: That and more after this newscast.
14: Live from NPR News in Washington, I'm Ryland Barton. Three major news outlets sued President Trump today after their journalists were barred from covering the White House. NPR's Scott Horsley reports a court hearing is scheduled for Wednesday.
15: CNN, MS Now, and Politico all joined a lawsuit against the president, saying Trump violated the Constitution when he ordered their journalists blocked from the White House and took away their press credentials. Trump told other reporters on Friday he was tired of the news outlets' unflattering coverage. The showdown is the latest installment in the president's long-running campaign to discredit the news media, along with any other institution that might challenge his version of events. Other major TV networks, led by Fox News, stood in solidarity with their ousted colleagues and refused to provide video coverage of the day's White House events, including a ribbon cutting of the new helipad. Scott Horsley, NPR News. Washington.
14: President Trump met with New York City Mayor Zoran Mamdani at the mayor's residence, Gracie Mansion, today.
16: I've seen it with numerous different mayors, and I said some great ones and some not so great ones, so hopefully you're going to be a great one. I'll be able to say you're going to be a great one, and you're off to a start.
14: Mamdani says they discussed issues affecting New Yorkers, including affordability and housing.
17: I have said time and again that I will work with anyone, no matter what party they belong to, no matter how much we may disagree on other topics. Whoever has the power and the will to lift that weight off New Yorkers' backs.
14: The UN General Assembly begins in New York tomorrow. The FAA began testing a new system that uses AI to predict schedule conflicts and weather issues to help air traffic controllers reroute traffic. Transportation Secretary Sean Duffy says humans will still control the airspace.
18: We are not outsourcing aviation to AI. That is not what we're doing. But we're using predictive tools to help humans better manage the airspace.
14: The system's being tested only in the Washington, D.C. area, so it does not appear to be linked to outages at New York City's airports today. Customers who use heating oil could pay sharply higher costs for it this winter as the war with Iran continues. NPR's Windsor Johnston reports.
19: The fallout from higher oil prices won't end at the gas pump. Mark Wolf is the head of the National Energy Assistance Directors Association. He says people who depend on heating oil will really feel it when the cold weather arrives.
20: They're getting hit twice because they're already paying more for gasoline, and now their home's heating oil has gone up more than 50% since the start of the war. Last year, it paid about $1,750. This year could go as high as $3,000.
19: That could be especially difficult for people on fixed incomes. Wolf says the Trump administration has not increased energy assistance and argues that pulling back from clean energy programs leaves families more vulnerable to volatile fuel prices. Windsor Johnston, NPR News.
14: Major U.S. stock indexes rallied today after oil prices declined. The S&P 500 jumped nearly 1.5%. This is NPR News.
4: This is WFAE News. I'm Nick Della Canal. The Charlotte City Council will take another vote tonight on the controversial plan to widen I-77 South with toll lanes from uptown Charlotte to the South Carolina border. Council members narrowly rejected the $4 billion plan in May, but members Malcolm Graham and Joy Mayo are indicating they may now reverse their votes. The city could owe the state up to $70 million in design costs if the project is rejected. But if the city council decides to support the project after all, NCDOT has pledged up to $300 million for parks, greenways, and other community improvements. A vote is scheduled for later this hour. The Charlotte-Mecklenburg School Board is set to vote tomorrow on whether to replace current chair Stephanie Sneed amid a criminal investigation into financial irregularities. WFAE's James Farrell has more.
21: Board member Cynthia Stone, Monty Witherspoon, and Lenora Shipp pushed to vacate Sneed as chair earlier this month. The board will consider that motion Tuesday. If approved, Sneed would remain on the board but would no longer lead it as chair. In an email to the board this weekend obtained by WFAE, Stone backed Witherspoon and Shipp as the board's new chair and vice chair. She criticized her colleagues for continuing to back Sneed as chair. She said, quote, "Instead of reviewing evidence, some board members elected to publicly malign those who raised the need for a change in leadership." In the days after the motion to vacate came out, a majority of board members maintained support for Sneed. Shemaya Haynes and Vice Chair D. Rankin expressed disappointment over how the process was handled. That was before last week's revelations about Sneed's ties to a controversial contractor and news that the State Bureau of Investigation is investigating the district. James Farrell, WFAE News.
4: North Carolina Governor Josh Stein says he no longer opposes the proposed merger between Charlotte-based Atrium Health and Wake Med after the health systems agreed to several changes. Atrium has agreed to cap annual prices at Wake Med for 5 years, increase its minimum commitment to indigent care, and create a $150 million community fund. This is WFAE News.
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23: This is All Things Considered from NPR News. I'm Juana Summers.
24: And I'm Scott Detrow. Today was supposed to be a victory lap for federal aviation regulators. The Federal Aviation Administration officially launched an ambitious $875 million software overhaul. The goal is to use artificial intelligence to make flying more efficient. But on the same day, an equipment outage snarled air traffic at major airports on the East Coast. NPR's Joel Rose has been following all of this and joins us now. Hey, Joel.
0: Hey, Scott.
24: So let's start with the situation today with flights grounded in the Northeast. What happened?
1: The FAA says the problem started with a blown communication circuit at an air traffic control facility in Philadelphia that also handles the traffic for Newark Liberty International Airport. FAA officials say they tried to switch to the backup system but found out that the backup line had been cut by unrelated construction between Philadelphia and Newark. FAA Administrator Brian Bedford told reporters today that this underscores the need to replace outdated infrastructure and that it will take a lot of money to modernize the system.
2: This is not a new problem. We are still an analog system. We are addressing it. We're creating the infrastructure to go digital. But you still have to pay to build a new architecture for this stuff.
1: That is from a video posted online by Chris Van Cleve of CBS News. The timing of this has to be frustrating for the FAA and the Department of Transportation. They had picked today for the big unveiling of this new AI-enhanced software system, as you said, maybe the most ambitious part of this overhaul of the nation's airspace. Instead, leaders of the FAA and the DOT were explaining how these fiber optic lines were cut by an Amtrak construction crew, according to DOT Secretary Sean Duffy, and why that led to ground stops up and down the East Coast and huge delays at LaGuardia and John F. Kennedy airports in New York.
24: Okay, so let's turn to this new AI software. How is it supposed to work?
1: Leaders at the FAA and the DOT did unveil the system today. They emphasize it is not intended as a replacement for human controllers. It's just a tool. But it is supposed to make controllers' jobs easier by reducing congestion in the air before it happens. FAA leaders say this system will help optimize the airspace by looking at all of the airline flights on the schedule, along with weather, wind, other variables, and tweak those schedules to reduce the number of potential conflicts.
24: How have air traffic controllers responded to this?
1: You know, it's a little hard to say because current controllers are not allowed to talk to the media. And the union that represents controllers told me they were not involved in the development of this system and did not have anything to say about it. I did talk to a former air traffic controller named Dave Riley. He retired in 2020 after more than 20 years at the FAA. And he thinks the agency may be overplaying the impact of this tool.
5: I don't think it's a cure-all. It's a step in the right direction. Throw the buzzword AI on it and get everybody's attention. That's what I see it is.
1: Riley does not seem very worried about this AI tool going rogue because it is human air traffic controllers who will still be in charge of keeping the planes safely separated. But Riley says this is not likely to solve the bigger problems in the air traffic control system, including outdated equipment and also the staffing shortage. The FAA is still thousands of air traffic controllers short of full staffing, and that's forcing many controllers to work mandatory overtime.
24: So given all of that, what is the best way to think about how much of an impact this new software could make?
1: It's going to start small. It is only in place at three airports that serve the Washington, D.C. area, at least initially. You know, the airlines are very bullish in the long run, and they're very happy to see the FAA finally moving to modernize the air traffic control system. But ultimately, this is still unproven technology, and it may be a while before it is making a big impact.
24: That is NPR's Joel Rose. Thank you so much.
1: You're welcome.
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23: In 2021, the Chicago suburb of Evanston, Illinois, approved $25,000 payments for many of its Black residents, becoming the first city in the nation to pay cash reparations for historic discrimination. Since then, other cities and states have taken steps to follow suit, but President Trump has begun attacking the idea, like in a recent speech at the Republican midterm convention.
6: They want to steal your money for reparations. They want to basically punish you for crimes that you never committed that happened hundreds of years ago.
23: His administration is now trying to kill the program in Evanston to stop these efforts from taking hold elsewhere. NPR's Adrian Florido reports from Evanston.
25: When Ali Zemsef was growing up in Evanston in the 60s, there was just one part of town open to Black people, the Fifth Ward on the west side. She remembers her mom trying to rent outside that area in white neighborhoods and being rejected. Because she was Black, her mom would tell her.
26: She would tell me about stuff like that because it really hurt her, especially when she found out that, you know, another counterpart, her white counterpart, had no problem renting on that side of town.
25: Her mother never bought a house. But decades later, in the 90s, Zemsef did. Her mom was thrilled.
26: And she came over, and then she invited a couple of friends over. My daughter's buying a house. My daughter's buying a house. So I had to give everybody the tour of our new house, and it was kind of touching. So she was very proud.
25: It gave Zemsef the financial security her mother never had. A couple of years ago, 3 decades after buying the house, she was able to fix some things up after the city gave her $25,000 as part of its first-in-the-nation reparations program. It's meant to compensate black people for wealth lost because of housing discrimination before 1969. People who lived in Evanston before then, or their children or grandchildren, qualified. Zemsef used the money to remodel her kitchen.
26: Well, we got this new built-in oven, which replaced the original that had been here since 1961. Quartz counters, new floor.
25: Being able to invest in her house was great, she says, but the payment also felt like an important acknowledgement of what her mom went through.
26: It was like they were trying to make amends for stuff that had happened to black people in Evanston during that time period.
25: So far, Evanston's given out more than $7 million in reparations to about 300 black residents paid through the city's tax on cannabis sales. Polling shows most Evanstonians, white and black, support it. But now, the Trump administration's trying to kill the program. Harmeet Dhillon runs the Justice Department's Civil Rights Division.
0: If we start doing this, this is going to be a slippery slope of haves and have-nots.
25: She posted this clip of herself on a talk radio show in June after announcing the DOJ would join a lawsuit that Judicial Watch, a conservative group, filed against Evanston. In court papers and in this appearance, Dhillon said the city's reparations program is discriminatory because only black people qualify.
0: There are plenty of people in America who've overcome oppression, discrimination. I mean, veterans are discriminated against. Poor people in the Ozarks are discriminated against. I'm like, we can go on and on. So I think this is un-American and we're going to put a stop to it.
25: Evanston is defending its reparations payments. This is Mayor Daniel Biss.
7: This is a program that is trying to undo the consequences of racial discrimination.
25: A city report documented how in the early to mid-1900s, Evanston demolished black people's houses and adopted zoning rules that kept black people out of white neighborhoods.
7: Deliberate decisions were made that sent property values of property owned by white folks up and property values of property owned by black folks down. And that created a wealth gap that is felt today.
25: Michael Bekesha, the Judicial Watch lawyer who filed the suit against Evanston, argues that is too broad of a justification for the payments.
8: There is no requirement that somebody proves that they were discriminated against or one of their relatives was discriminated against. It's simply that you lived in Evanston for a certain time period and what the color of your skin is.
25: Supreme Court precedent generally requires race-based government programs to remedy specific past discrimination. Bekesha believes Evanston will fail that requirement, but it's why Evanston and other cities pursuing reparations programs are taking pains to document and acknowledge discriminatory policies in their past. Alvin Tillery teaches race and politics at Northwestern University and says there's a lot at stake in this fight.
9: What's happening in Evanston is the most important civil rights story today that no one's heard of.
25: If courts rule against Evanston, he says, it could gut the very premise behind reparations.
9: To believe that white people have to get all of the same benefits of people of color when you're trying to fix the harms that white people did to people of color, either actively or in the past, it's just an abomination.
25: Robin Rue Simmons came up with the idea for Evanston's program when she was on the city council in 2019. She got it passed and now helps administer it. She also advises efforts in other cities and has urged them to press on despite the Trump administration's challenge.
11: I believe that we're looking to be made an example of, to discourage those from doing more work. But no, it has not stopped the movement. It's emboldened us. It has organized us. It has strengthened us to pay more attention.
25: Evanston is not slowing down, she says, and plans to hand out millions more.
12: So we're still working on this entryway.
25: Kimberly Holmes-Ross takes me down to her basement where her young adult son is living.
12: I'm not sure what we're walking into. Let's all say a collective prayer and we'll freeze.
25: He's using his reparations money to remodel his mom's basement into an apartment for himself.
12: There's definitely new flooring. This is going to be a kitchen area right here.
25: Holmes-Ross has deep roots in Evanston. Her grandparents moved here from Tennessee. Her parents bought a house in the early 60s in the Fifth Ward, the segregated black neighborhood. Today, the neighborhood is gentrifying. Evanston's black population is shrinking. But her sons want to stay. The reparations money is making that possible.
12: My oldest son is at my parents' house, fixing it up and living there with reparation dollars. My younger son is here, fixing this up and living in it with reparation dollars. It's providing space, it's providing family, and it's providing opportunity to fix both homes.
25: It's an opportunity she hopes more longstanding Black Evanston families will get. Adrian Florido, NPR News, Evanston, Illinois.

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1: 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I'm Nick Della Canale. Coming up in about 5 minutes, Neil Young talks to NPR about his 50th studio album, Second Song, out this month. And then on Marketplace at 6:30, according to new data from the job site Monster, 9 out of 10 cities in the Great Lakes region were ranked as top places to launch a career.
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1: A look at the career cities of the Midwest and what makes them so desirable to new grads. Then more coming up in about 10 minutes on Marketplace. There was a 30% chance of rain tonight. Right now it's 91 degrees. Stay with us. There's more ahead on this Monday.
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5: The government says that, like, the Endangered Species Act has been burdening American families and businesses, and that they're restoring common sense, that they're respecting private property, and that they're returning to the original intent of the ESA.
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0: 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I'm Scott Detrow.
8: And I'm Juana Summers. Beloved NPR colleague and friend Rose Friedman has died. As an editor and reporter, she played a key part in shaping NPR's arts and culture coverage. For more than a decade, she worked on a variety of pieces about new books, author interviews, even the culinary adventure of cooking chicken in a pig's bladder. Rose died Thursday at home in New York City of cancer. She was 38 years old. Elizabeth Blair has this appreciation.
9: Rose Friedman was many things, a books person, a major foodie, a union shop steward. She was in her early 20s when she got a job as an editorial assistant for NPR Books. Pretty soon, she knew the publishing industry inside out and seemed to have read everything.
10: She was voracious.
9: One of the people she worked with on reviews and features was novelist Meg Wolitzer.
10: I thought of Rose as this expert almost immediately in terms of her taste and knowledge in and about books. And I feel that it was something that she'd had her whole reading life.
9: Beginning in 2013, Rose and a small team spent weeks putting together NPR's annual Books Concierge, an app that would go on to be called Books We Love. Rose and a few others would whittle down hundreds of books nominated by NPR staff and critics into a kind of robust reading guide. Here's Rose explaining how the app works to NPR's David Folkenflik in 2021.
11: So I clicked on eye-opening reads, and then I added nonfiction. And then just for fun, I hit Tales from Around the World, and it gave me a list of about 15 books.
12: Any I might like?
11: So the one I thought you'd get a kick out of is called A Most Remarkable Creature, The Hidden Life and Epic Journey of the World's Smartest Birds of Prey.
9: Even as a young staffer in the newsroom, Rose was like an old-school journalist, endlessly curious but highly skeptical. She strived for clarity, context, and emotion, also humor. Rose Friedman loved talking about food. In 2020, she interviewed Chef Bill Buford.
11: I swung by his building, and he handed over some ingredients he said I'd need, including the chicken, some wine, and what looked like a deflated football loosely wrapped in plastic. He wouldn't tell me where he got it, and it smelled... Well, it smelled. But it was part of Buford's plan.
12: You prepare your bird in the normal way you would for roasting.
9: Rose Friedman grew up in Newton, Massachusetts. She studied labor history at McAllister College in St. Paul, Minnesota. Rose brought her passion for labor issues to NPR, acting as a shop steward for SAG-AFTRA, the union that represents the company's editorial workers. She was especially proud of her work convincing NPR to increase its paid parental leave policy. Rose Friedman is survived by her partner, Andrew Anastasi, and their two daughters, her parents, Carolyn and Jerry Friedman, her sisters, Sophie and Nina, and numerous admiring friends and colleagues. Elizabeth Blair, NPR News.
13: Legendary singer-songwriter Neil Young just released his 50th studio album. It is called Second Song, and it's the third album he has put out with his latest backing band, the Chrome Hearts. NPR's Kira Joaquim sat down with Young to talk about his latest release and what it means to still be making music after six decades.
14: Through the smoky leaves of time.
15: Few artists out there have been as prolific as Neil Young. Over the past six decades, Young has released countless records, experimented with genre and instrumentation, and created one of the most enduring catalogs in American music. He's been able to do that, he says, by not looking backwards.
16: When I get an album of songs done, then I have to forget about those and forget everything that I was thinking and forget everything that was in it and open up the space for what is coming next.
15: But on Second Song, Young seems to be opening up a space for what's next by considering his past. The record includes five new tracks. They're sprawling and personal, and Young is reflecting on the person he once was.
14: I was

0: I asked Young to tell me a bit about those bumps and how he thinks about them now.
1: I got to a point in my life where I had to make some big decisions about where I was and who I was with and what I was doing. They have repercussions forever, you know. So it didn't feel good to leave, because obviously when a family breaks up, that it's not a good thing, and there was a divorce and all kinds of stuff and everything, but it's all in the song. You can't change what's already happened and make it different. So just recognizing it and moving along was what I had to do to create the space to continue doing what I had started doing. So, you know, time to move on and, you know, see what happens next, which is, it's a valuable thing to be able to realize no matter how old you are. You could be 12 or you could be 85.
0: Then, There Soon I Might Be Going. At just over 9 minutes long, it's the only song on the album where we hear more than a hint of Young's electric guitar.

0: that heavier, more intense instrumentation feels fitting for a song where he's so openly thinking about his own mortality.
1: The song is sad and has affected people that I love and know.
2: I miss you like tomorrow, and I see you like today.
1: I'm speaking to the love of my life at that point. She's just a beautiful person, and she sees the world too. She knows what's going on. So there's nothing much you can do except just realize what you're looking at and accept it and try to move on and make the best of things.
0: Second song also includes two archival tracks that Young and his band have made new again. There's Casting Me Away From You, originally recorded in 1965, and I'll Love You Forever from 1964, which Young told me was the first song he'd ever recorded in a real studio.

0: The inclusion of these two songs, both written when Young was a teenager, make the album feel like a musical conversation between the fledgling songwriter he was then and the 80-year-old rock star he is now. And while he might be using this album as a way to explore his thoughts on life and his eventual death, Young told me he doesn't spend much time thinking about how he'll be remembered when that time does come.
1: Boy, there's nothing I can do about that, so I don't really worry about it. That's all written already. It's all other people's stuff.
0: For now, as ever, Neil Young is focused on the music.
1: Really, I just, I'm just thankful for the songs. The songs are what make it happen, and nothing else really matters.
0: For NPR News, I'm Kira Joaquim in Malibu, California.
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4: It is coming up on 6:30, and you've been listening to All Things Considered here on 90.7 WFAE and WFAE.org. I'm Nick Della Cadell. Stay with us. Coming up next on Marketplace, earlier this year, China was one of the countries the U.S. imposed heavy tariffs on. But since April, imports from China have actually increased. A look at the U.S.'s relationship with China and what's driving that rise in imports. It's coming up on Marketplace next.
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8: In Los Angeles, I'm Kai Rizdal. Monday, today, 21 September. Good as it always is to have you along, everybody. We're going to mostly take a pass on the old standbys this week, jobs and inflation and data. And we are turning for our economic through line instead to foreign affairs. China's President Xi Jinping is headed to Washington this week. Our slice of it, at least to start, is the on-again-off-again trade war between the two biggest economies in the world. And if you have lost track of where things stand, join the club. Marketplace's Justin Ho gets us going with a refresher.
9: It wasn't too long ago that tariffs on Chinese goods were skyrocketing. Back in the spring of last year,
10: U.S. tariffs on Chinese goods reached 145% at their peak.
9: Megan Schoenberger is senior economist with KPMG. She says China was hitting back too.
10: Reciprocal tariffs on U.S. goods reached 125%.
9: But in the time since, tariffs have come down. Ed Gresser with the Progressive Policy Institute says when you average the tariffs that are in place right now,
11: most of the things you're buying in the store that are Chinese made will have about a 20 to 30% tariff, depending on the type of product.
9: Gresser says that's still higher than tariffs were during the Biden administration. But he says it is a sign that the trade war is on hold.
11: It's not like issues are settled. It's more like both sides have been bloodied a bit and are feeling it in their best interest to, not continue that for a while.
9: Imports from China have been picking up this year. Megan Schoenberger with KPMG says that's been fueled by demand for computers, data storage devices, and other components needed to build out AI infrastructure.
10: It is the main driver of why we see a larger trade deficit in the most recent numbers. And a lot of these products, importantly, are exempted from tariffs.
9: But exports to China have not been very strong. Earlier this year, China said it would buy about 25 million metric tons of American soybeans. But Naomi Bloom with Total Farm Marketing says at this point,
12: China has purchased approximately half of that.
9: The Trump administration has also claimed that China will purchase about $17 billion worth of cotton, sorghum, corn, and other ag products. Bloom says that would be a huge relief for American farmers.
12: When you have over $6 diesel, the farmers are still not making money because they're getting ready to harvest. And, you know, some of those combines take 300 to 400 gallons of diesel.
9: But so far, Bloom says China hasn't really shown up. I'm Justin Ho for Marketplace.
8: 300 gallons of diesel at $6 a whack, right? Wall Street today, well, my goodness, traders were in quite a good mood. Oil fell, stocks went up. Happy Monday. We'll have the details when we do the numbers.

0: All right, let's talk commodities here for a bit, shall we? Not oil, the commodity most in the news of late, I know, but rather a commodity that arguably can tell us almost as much as crude about the global economy, specifically about the prospects for global growth. Copper. As its price goes up, so too does the outlook for the global economy, because copper is used in so many different industries. And copper prices have indeed been going up 45% this year so far, a record high earlier this month. But as Marketplace's Henry Epp reports, there are some things going on in the copper market right now.
1: It wasn't that long ago that the price of copper could kind of tell you how the economy was doing, says Ian Lang at the Colorado School of Mines.
2: And so if you saw a sort of uptick in demands for copper, you said, oh, okay, right, we're building more houses, we're building more cars, right? So things must be going well in the economy.
1: And yeah, we do still use copper in cars and houses and appliances. But says Jacob White at Sprott Asset Management,
3: in the world of 2026, it's really more about the strategic end uses.
1: These days, tons of copper goes into data centers, electricity infrastructure, and defense systems. And because it's being used for strategic industries, the price of copper is a bit less tied to broader ups and downs in the economy.
3: When electricity grids, for example, or AI data centers or defense programs are procuring copper, it doesn't necessarily matter to them that copper is at an all-time high.
1: And there are factors besides demand keeping that price high. First, there have been a bunch of recent disruptions at copper mines around the world, says Natalie Scott Gray at the financial firm StoneX.
4: We've had earthquakes, we've had flooding in Indonesia, which really can't be helped.
1: And many of those mines are old, so they're getting more expensive to operate. Then there's tariffs. The Trump administration has been signaling that it might tax imports of refined copper for over a year now. It hasn't done it yet, but companies are still sending tons of copper to the U.S. to get ahead of tariffs. And that has global implications.
4: So we've had this extreme tightening in the market outside of the U.S., and that's really been the primary driver why we have very high copper prices.
1: All that, Scott Gray says, is diminishing Dr. Copper's accuracy as an economic forecaster. I'm Henry Epp for Marketplace.

0: I'm going to preface this next item with a warning that it's a tad weedy, a little bit dense, but it's important, so bear with me. Last week during his press conference, Chairman Kevin Warsh was asked about something called the neutral rate of interest specifically, and what he thought of it.
1: It's useful academically. It's a discussion to help us think about policy. Do I think it has any operational effect on decisions that we make today? No, I don't.
0: Useful academically, but not operationally. We have gotten Courtney Brown from Axios, also one of our Friday regulars, on the phone to talk about that a little bit, to dig in a tad. Courtney, so good to talk to you, even if it's not on a Friday.
2: Even if it's not on a Friday. Good to talk to you, too.
0: Okay, so we're going to talk about what the chairman said in a second. First, though, in number one, layman's terms, and in number two, like in 45 seconds, what is the neutral rate?
2: Okay, so the neutral rate, I've always thought about it since I've been covering the beat. I've always thought about it as kind of like Bigfoot, right? Like, you can see evidence of Bigfoot, but you never see Bigfoot itself. So the neutral rate is this level that is not directly observable, where interest rates are neither restraining the economy or goosing the economy. But again, no one knows where it is in real time. So that's why it's like Bigfoot.
0: But I have to ask, why can't we? Is this like Schrodinger's new interest rate or what? Can't we know?
2: Exactly. When I first started covering the Fed, I was like, what do you mean they don't? No, it is this thing that is very academic, and it seems like Warsh is not very willing to engage in the academic conversation of where the neutral rate is in the way that, I don't know, former Chair Powell was, or even New York Fed President John Williams is.
0: One would imagine, though, that even if you can't directly observe it, you can have some sense of it, and it would be helpful to know, yes?
2: It would be helpful to know, because if you know where neutral is, you know maybe how far to go above it to do things like contain inflation, or how far to go below it to do things like, you know, try to juice the economy as they were trying to do in the 2010s. And so not knowing where it is a problem, which is why it's always confused me that it was this kind of like mythical concept.
0: Right. Okay, so to brass tacks here. Warsh said the other day in his presser, he says, I found it difficult to describe the financial conditions as restrictive. Once again, let's do a primer here. Financial conditions being restrictive means what?
2: Financial conditions being restrictive means, like, look at the stock market. Look how high the stock market is. And if they're restrictive, maybe the stock market wouldn't be as high flying. What are credit conditions doing? Warsh is essentially saying, when I look around and I look at things like the stock market, credit conditions, doesn't seem like it's all that restraining. Doesn't seem like it's restricting activity all that much.
0: And they have removed, quoting the chairman again, I'm doing a lot of that in this interview, they have removed a dose of accommodation. Accommodation being letting things go, I suppose, right?
2: Yeah, and this was low-key a huge moment in the press conference,
0: right.
2: And I don't know if Warsh intended that to be the case, but by saying we've moved a dose of accommodation, you're implying that rates are accommodative. And up until this point, I think we've heard a lot of Fed officials describe rates as a little bit restrictive. So that raises all kinds of questions of perhaps how much more does the Fed have to raise rates from here in order to restrain the economy and do things like bring inflation down.
0: Right. I'm sure you saw this morning that Austin Goolsbee, the president of the Chicago Fed, said, we try real hard, most of the time the central bank does, to look through oil shocks. And he said, you know, maybe the time has come where we can't really do that anymore. So you're all in the chairman's press conference last week. What Goolsbee said this morning, and I'm sure we're going to get a zillion more Fed speakers this week. Certainly, it does seem as if more restrictive policy is on the way. Yes.
2: Yes. And Goolsbee did a little hang with a few reporters after his speech in London. And
0: As he does.
2: I was a part of that hang. And, you know, much of the conversation seemed to boil down to the Fed has a little bit of a problem right now, because many of the things pushing up inflation, don't really seem all that affected by interest rates. So we got the oil shock as a result of the Middle East conflict, but we also have something like the AI investment boom. And one of the things that President Goolsbee said this morning is that he doesn't really see that activity as being particularly interest rate sensitive. Here's why that matters. The Fed has to raise rates almost anyway as an attempt to get inflation down. And that might not hit the

0: We don't know when and exactly how interest rates will affect the economy, and it changes from business cycle to business cycle. So it is very much the case that in a few months, the economy will start to feel whatever interest rate increases the Fed pushes through now. And what will that look like? Well, that's anyone's guess.
1: It is a frustrating, frustrating line of work covering this stuff, but
0: It is.
1: ultimately fun and rewarding. Courtney Brown at Axios. Thank you, Courtney.
0: Thanks, Kai.

0: One might imagine that for those just starting out in the labor market, the coasts are the place to be. Big dynamic cities, lots of jobs. You can see the logic, right? Well, think again. The job search site Monster says Ohio is the place for somebody to launch their career. Monster ranked the best cities for young workers based on affordability and job prospects. Turns out 9 of the top 10 are in the Great Lakes region, and 5 of them, Akron, Columbus, Dayton, Toledo, and Cleveland, are in Ohio. Marketplace's Kaylee Wells, based not for nothing in Cleveland, did some digging to figure out what put the Midwest at the top of that list.
1: To be at the top of the list, a city has to have pretty low housing costs and low unemployment. It turns out the Great Lakes region's got both.
2: When you look at Ohio, it has major hubs for education, for meds, aerospace, technology.
1: Vicky Salemi is the career expert at Monster who wrote the report. She also used to be a job recruiter who remembers sifting through piles of resumes and says the piles were much higher in New York City and other major hubs.
2: I wish the candidates knew to apply to these outliers. There's less competition.
1: And less competition translates to a much healthier job market. Beju Shah is president of Cleveland's Regional Chamber of Commerce.
3: We have had sub 3.5% unemployment now for 3.5 years running. And that's even lower for those with college degrees.
1: His organization, the Greater Cleveland Partnership, puts on this career fair at the Rock and Roll Hall of Fame every year to help employers find young people to fill entry-level jobs.
3: Talent is the issue when you've been running below 3.5% unemployment for 3 years and you've got, you know, no end in sight to your demand.
1: So the region earned the number 5 spot on Monster's list. But recruiters say a job offer is not enough to lock in an early career employee for the long term.
4: Growth and development is one of the questions that we get all the time.
1: Charles Donaldson is an early talent recruiter at the Cleveland-based paint company Sherwin-Williams. He says what comes after that first job is a top concern for the entry-level workers who decide to stay.
4: They're looking for, am I going to be able to move around? Will I be able to advance? Like, what other opportunities are available for me once I get in?
1: It's the same kind of questions at the booth for Ohio-based jelly and jam company J.M. Smucker. Kelly Brucker Davis manages that company's emerging talent.
5: They want to know, do you have employee resource groups? What do you do for the interns? Do you offer professional development? Do you offer social opportunities and networking opportunities?
1: Some of the young people at this event are happy with the answers they're getting.
6: I think it's just a really good place to kind of start my young professional life.
1: Yenny Song is a senior at Case Western Reserve University in Cleveland. She's from Philadelphia, but she's planning to stick around the Lake Erie shore after she graduates.
6: There's a lot of new companies that are starting up that are getting based in Cleveland or in the surrounding cities. And I built a really great community of friends that I'm not sure I'll be able to find somewhere else.
1: Plus, there's the whole buy a house for under $250,000 thing.
7: Kids go to school and then we'll move to a large city where opportunities abound, but then, you know, the cost of living and other considerations quickly sort of set in.
1: David Carter went to Northeastern University and had every intention of staying in the Northeast.
7: I was studying more marine science in Boston, and during the strange time that was the pandemic, I moved home and finished remotely.
1: So he started applying for local internships, and one of the places he applied ended up offering him a full-time job.
7: So I've been there about 2 years now.
1: He says he likes the slower pace and the quality of life in the Great Lakes region, enough that he's got no plans to leave. In Cleveland, I'm Kaylee Wells for Marketplace.

0: Coming up.
1: Boozy, bottomless mimosa.
0: It's 5 o'clock somewhere, right? First, though, let's do the numbers. Dow Industrial's up 366 today, 0.7%, 52,048. The NASDAQ jumped 599 points, 2.2%, 27,122. The S&P 500 climbed 114 points, about 1.5%, 77.64 there. You heard about the Ohio job market from Kaylee Wells. Lots of big companies have roots in the Buckeye State. J.M. Smucker, based in Oroville, saw shares dip 2.5% on the day. Wendy's, headquartered in Dublin, Ohio, says shares dropped about 0.6%. Shares of Procter & Gamble, based in Cincinnati, saw shares fall 0.2%. Bad day for Ohio companies, right? Paramount Skydance's merger with Warner Bros. Discovery is going to proceed now that the two companies have settled with state attorneys general. Warner Brothers up 10.8% on the day. Paramount down 2.9%. 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
3: 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I'm Della Friedman. The Kennedy Center is not in a good place. It got shut down. People are scared the president might demolish it, even though no one seems to think that it needs to be demolished. It leaves one asking why, and we'll have an answer for you on the next Today Explained at 7 o'clock.
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0: This is Marketplace. I'm Kai Rizdahl. Happy autumnal equinox eve, everyone. Fall starts tomorrow afternoon. Cooler weather, earlier sunsets, and a merciful end to the busy summer travel season. For airlines, the typical seasonal slowdown in demand coincides with high and rising jet fuel prices. And as Marketplace's Samantha Fields reports, that means the routes that airlines fly really do need to earn their keep.
6: For all the dire warnings heading into summer about high jet fuel prices and potential shortages, Charles Duncan at Altitude X Aviation Group says it turned out to be a good summer for airlines.
7: Demand has been red hot. Of course, high fuel prices are not welcome, but I think overall the airlines have done well.
6: Largely because they were able to pass on a lot of those costs in the form of higher airfares. But heading into fall and winter, when not as many people travel, Duncan says it's a bit of a different story.
7: When you couple the weaker demand with a spike and even more elevated cost of jet fuel, that is a challenge for the industry.
6: At the beginning of the year, jet fuel was a little over $2 a gallon on average. Now it's at $4.50 a gallon. And industry analyst Robert Mann says airline executives are not expecting it to come down anytime soon.
8: And the result is that routes that were reasonably profitable and expected to be so simply cannot be flown profitably at these higher prices.
6: So airlines are starting to cut some of them to reduce their losses.
8: Both routes and times of day on routes that are, you know, less profitable.
6: Like flights that leave midday or midweek. George Ferguson at Bloomberg Intelligence says this signals to him that airlines don't have quite as much pricing power right now as they may have thought.
9: And so they're, again, dialing back their offerings, trying to boost the ticket prices so they can recover all their increased costs.
6: Jet fuel, of course, plus maintenance and labor costs.
9: Airlines have the same challenge that the rest of us do right now, and that is that everything is going up in price. Everything.
6: And Ferguson says if costs keep climbing, we may see airlines cutting back even more into next year. I'm Samantha Fields for Marketplace.

0: As times change, so too do our habits. We are eating healthier, we are drinking less, and so, according to the Wall Street Journal, a certain weekend staple is falling out of favor. Lane Florsheim is a style reporter at the Wall Street Journal. Welcome to the program.
1: Thanks so much for having me on.
0: Okay, from the headline, we regret to inform you that brunch is now officially dead. I guess my response is, really? What happened?
1: So we got this idea for this story because there are a number of restaurants in New York that have recently started serving lunch on the weekends, and they have these really like fun, elaborate lunch menus. And so as I kind of started working on a story about lunch, it became, you know, that this idea of is brunch kind of over? And, you know, it's not that brunch has vanished off the face of the earth.
0: Right.
1: So many restaurants still serve brunch, but the idea that kind of the most modern iteration of brunch as we know it, this kind of like boozy, bottomless mimosa, eggs benedict and French toast brunch might be a little passé in the year 2026.
0: Right. Well, I am going to the wrong kind of brunches, let me tell you that. But let's break it down into its component parts. First of all, the people who are no longer going to brunch, why not?
1: You know, I think we hear so much about how people are drinking less. And I think that the idea of like waking up on a Saturday or Sunday and having the first thing that you do go to a bottomless mimosa or Bloody Mary brunch is not as appealing. I think people are, you know, they're doing more fitness and prioritizing their health. So I think that's part of it. And then I think people are also looking for more exciting menus than, you know, the kind of like egg dishes and French toast and other kind of like carb heavy menu items that are often on, you know, being served for brunch.
0: Yeah, that's totally fair. I get that on the carbs thing. Now, the restaurateurs, this is a business model decision for them. What's their thinking?
1: I think for a lot of them, brunch doesn't make as much financial sense because, you know, if you're a restaurant that's open for lunch and dinner 7 days a week, that's 14 meal services. And so to change everything out for brunch, that's two meal services where you're bringing in new ingredients that take up space. You're having to train staff on how to prepare these two meals. And so it just doesn't make sense to do that for just two meal services a week for just brunch.
0: Yeah, there was a quote from a guy who said, you know, we're not making pancakes on Mondays and Fridays, so we have to do a special for the weekends, and that just makes no sense.
1: Right, exactly.
0: All right, look, those of us who enjoy rolling out of bed on a Saturday or Sunday and going for a, you know, reasonable brunch, there are still options out there, right?
1: There are definitely still options out there. And I think that a lot of people do really enjoy this kind of leisurely weekend lunch, both, you know, kind of within the restaurant industry. One of the restaurants that I featured in the story is the Four Horsemen in Brooklyn, which is kind of, you know, this restaurant that has had a weekend lunch for, you know, 10 years when everyone else was doing brunch. And it's very inventive and they have an amazing wine program. So if you do want to drink, there's like, you know, there's still this great option, but it's not that kind of like, you know, Bloody Mary brunch service.
0: Always good to have options. Here's the put up or shut up question. Are you a brunch person or not a brunch person?
1: I am not so much a brunch person. You know, a couple of the people who I talked to for the story were talking about how nice it is to go out for a solo lunch. And I really like that. I think brunch is inherently a group activity, but going out for lunch by yourself can be a really, really enjoyable activity.
0: I 100% endorse that. Solo dining at a restaurant, right? I totally endorse that. Absolutely. Lane Florsheim at the Wall Street Journal. Lane, thanks a lot. I appreciate your time.
1: Thank you so much for having me.

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1: This final note on the way out today, in which I'm just going to report, you all decide. I saw this on Bloomberg, a study from the Federal Reserve Bank of Atlanta about tariffs. Tariff refunds, to be precise. The Atlanta Fed surveyed 1,100 CEOs, and about a quarter of them said they had gotten a refund or were asking for one. Of them, three-quarters said they were going to hang on to the cash. 17% said they were going to give their customers refunds. I report, you decide. Amir Babawi, Caitlin Ash, John Gordon, Noya Carr, Steve Mullis, and Stephanie Seek are the Marketplace editing staff. Kelly Silvera is the news director. And I'm Kai Rizdahl. We will see you tomorrow, everybody.

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1: 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I'm Della Friedman. 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
7: I said, hey, what's going on?
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9: Live from NPR News in Washington, I'm Ryland Barton. Paramount's Skydance is one step closer to a deal to merge with Warner Brothers Discovery. As NPR's Mondalito Barco reports, the company settled an antitrust lawsuit filed by 12 state attorneys general.
10: Paramount CEO David Ellison agrees to operate Paramount Pictures and Warner Brothers separately, at least for now, and to release at least 30 films a year. He also promised to create an independence board for their news operations, CNN and CBS. California Attorney General Rob Bonta says those concessions and more satisfy antitrust concerns. Even so,
11: the settlement is not a vote of support for this merger. It is not a blessing.
10: Critics of the merger, like former Federal Trade Commissioner Alvaro Bedoya, say the attorneys general caved to Paramount after it threatened to leave California.
12: The billionaires won here. These guys censored, bribed, and bullied their way to the top.
10: The mega merger could finalize within weeks. Mandalit Del Barco, NPR News.
9: Transportation Secretary Sean Duffy says several severed telecom lines that snarled air traffic in the Northeast have been fixed. NPR's Joel Rose reports hundreds of flights were canceled or delayed today.
13: The Federal Aviation Administration says the problems began with a blown circuit at its air traffic control facility in Philadelphia, which also handles traffic at Newark Liberty International Airport. Aviation officials tried to switch to a backup line, but found that it had been cut because of unrelated construction in New Jersey. The impact of the equipment outages spread across the Northeast, with lengthy delays at John F. Kennedy and LaGuardia airports in New York City. The equipment problems overshadowed a long-awaited announcement from leaders at the FAA and the Department of Transportation, who picked the same day to unveil an ambitious plan to use artificial intelligence to manage the nation's airspace. Joel Rose, NPR News, Washington.
9: A group of small business organizations is urging Congress to undo a recent Trump administration move when the U.S. Small Business Administration stopped lending to green card holders. NPR's Alina Selyuk reports these loans are a core pillar of small business financing.
14: This spring was the first time in the history of the SBA that it stopped accepting loan requests from any business that's even partially owned by someone who's not an American citizen. That includes people who live here permanently and legally. They pay the same federal taxes as citizens. Top Democrats from small business committees in the House and the Senate have a resolution to roll this back. And now more than 100 business organizations, including lenders, have signed a letter to congressional leaders to support the resolution. The advocacy group Small Business Majority says last year SBA loans to green card holders helped support more than 80,000 jobs. Alina Seluch, NPR News.
9: The National Hurricane Center says the tropical cyclone named Polo is now a hurricane in the Pacific Ocean. It's expected to become a major hurricane by Wednesday. It could bring up to a foot of rain to parts of coastal Mexico. This is NPR News from Washington. A federal appeals court ruled in favor of a new Missouri congressional map backed by President Trump, but it ordered the ruling not to be implemented for a week or until the U.S. Supreme Court can weigh in. It's the latest in the confusing back-and-forth court battle over the map, which was drawn by the Republican-led legislature to help the party keep control of Congress this year. Officials have already sent ballots to citizens overseas and military voters. Rebel groups are trying to overthrow Ethiopia's government. NPR's Jewel Bright reports the alliance includes groups that fought against each other during a civil war.
15: The Alliance for Survival Coalition accuses Prime Minister Abiy Ahmed's government of having too much power and blames it for high rates of poverty. The seven rebel groups are trying to depose the central government. The alliance includes the Tigray's People Liberation Front, which fought a civil war against Ethiopia's federal government between 2020 and 2022. More than 100,000 people were killed in the war before a peace agreement was reached. But tensions have flared up again. The Prime Minister told lawmakers in July that the government had the defensive capabilities to take on the rebel groups. Jewel Bright, NPR News, Lagos.
9: Illinois Democratic Governor J.B. Pritzker says he was diagnosed with diabetes 2 years ago, began taking GLP-1 medication, and has lost 80 pounds. According to Chicago Public Media, Pritzker said he wants to talk about it openly, largely because he knows millions of Americans are suffering from obesity-related health conditions. Pritzker is viewed as a likely 2028 presidential candidate. Major U.S. stock indexes rallied today after oil prices declined. This is NPR News.
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17: Mr. President, do you have any reaction to today It's Late being named the best news show?
18: Wow. I didn't know that. You're telling me now for the first time.
19: Sean Ramosfirm here with Jonathan Edwards from The Washington Post, who's been writing all about the president and the Kennedy Center lately, and it sure seems like the president is trying to shut the center down, or worse, simply because he can't get his name on it. But we asked Jonathan if there's a smoking gun that proves it.
20: No smoking gun, but I understand your concern or interest in the timeline. I have a lot of those same questions. You have the order that comes out Tuesday morning from the judge saying you cannot add President Trump's name back on the building. I was very clear about this in May, and I'm being clear now. Do not do this. And then almost immediately, the Board of Trustees holds its meeting in which, you know, our reporting shows President Trump was very unhappy with that ruling, criticized the judge, and then the board ends up voting to close immediately. Shortly after that meeting, President Trump posts on Truth Social saying that the building is going to close immediately.
21: Truth Social.
17: The board of the Kennedy Center today agreed, almost unanimously, to close the building for safety reasons, and so that it can begin the process of reconstruction. The closing will take place immediately. However, the renovation and reconstruction, which is a very large and complex job, cannot begin until such time as the D.C. Circuit rules on the board's approved name.
20: And then following that, you have the executive director, Matt Floca, who was handpicked by Trump to lead the Kennedy Center, saying, I don't know anything about that. That's unrelated to the board's vote to close for 2 years. But by the way, I am also closing the center because it is dangerous. This order of mine has nothing to do with the board's vote to close for 2 years, because that needs the judge's approval. My order is because there are these imminent life safety issues, and we're going to close for 7 days to everyone but essential personnel, and I will make a decision at the end of that 7 days whether that closure needs to continue. And I'll keep making that decision every week on a rolling basis. So essentially, an indefinite closure.
19: Tell us more about this meeting that transpired between President Trump and, I believe, the Kennedy Center trustees on the Tuesday, between a judge saying no name and the center shutting down.
20: It was a previously scheduled board meeting, like you said, of the Board of Trustees, the governing body of the Kennedy Center. And at first, they were set to discuss two issues. One, to once again take up adding President Trump's name back onto the Kennedy Center. And two, to vote to close immediately. They had already voted to close for 2 years of renovations the month before, but management ahead of this meeting was now recommending that they do so immediately, that it was dangerous and they needed to close. Ahead of that meeting, they removed the naming consideration from the agenda, but the judge's order came right before the meeting started, essentially barring the center from adding the name. And that seems to have kind of kicked off a really like tense meeting filled with personal insults between President Trump, who's the chair of the Kennedy Center board, and Representative Joyce Beatty, a Democratic congresswoman who is part of the minority on the board that opposes Trump's takeover and transformation of the Kennedy Center. But she's also the person who sued him back in December and led to his name being removed 6 months later. These are two people that do not like each other. That much is clear, but my reporting shows that their exchanges at board meetings in the past have largely been pretty civil. You know, let's just get this done. This meeting was not that.
0: He went into a tantrum. I mean, let me just make it simple. It was the most unprofessional thing that I've ever witnessed.
1: What did he do?
20: It opened with Commerce Secretary Lutnick, you know, suggesting that the judge had a conflict of interest because his wife, a lawyer, represents former President Joe Biden. President Trump reiterated that, and that's something he said in months past publicly in True Social posts in very Trumpian, nasty language. And Trump repeatedly told Beatty that, oh, I don't know who she is, when he clearly does know who she is. Insulted her by saying she had never built anything in her life.
0: Everything from trying to say that I was an obstructionist, I was dumb. He said, I think you're incompetent. And I said, I know you're incompetent.
20: Wow. And that she was just opposing him on the Kennedy Center renovations and his name stuff to make a name for herself. For her part, you know, she called him ignorant and said what he was doing was ignorant and his behavior was unbefitting of being a president. You know, there's a lot of yelling, a lot of screaming. It was not productive.
0: And he said he was going to hold me responsible if something fell out of the ceiling and killed someone. And I told him, I said, you're already killing people. We're at war.
19: The anxieties people feel over what's going to happen to the Kennedy Center hit like the red alert alarm level when a photo is published, I believe last week, Tuesday night, of the president looking at a plan that appears to say Kennedy Center demolish, then it's cut off. What are we to make of that? Is the president seriously considering demolition at this point?
20: I mean, I can't get in President Trump's mind. That said, I know that the lawyers representing Representative Beatty and Beatty herself are absolutely worried about this and are taking steps to know that if the bulldozers do show up, that they know as quickly as possible and that they're in a position to stop it. And this is the most pitched moment of those fears, but it long predates this week. It really goes all the way back to October 20th of last year when the Trump administration suddenly and with no notice demolished the East Wing of the White House. That caught a lot of people off guard, including those at the Kennedy Center. And at that point, the Kennedy Center takeover was already, 7 months in. So the folks who were specifically concerned with the Kennedy Center, this was a clarion call for them to go, oh, this could happen over here. And obviously we don't have bulldozers, destroying the Kennedy Center right now. But if we were assessing sort of the probability of the Kennedy Center being demolished, we went from a very low percentage kind of earlier this month, and it's ticking higher and higher and higher. And so those fears are starting to prove warranted.
1: And do we have any idea where the battle goes next?
20: We do. Court, which is where most of the substantive action has happened since Beatty filed their lawsuit in December. The federal judge in the case denied Beatty's motion to have an emergency hearing on Tuesday's closure. But he did order the center to file an explanation, a detailed status report, as he put it, to explain what the center had described as a temporary closure by Wednesday. So we should know more about the center's rationale. And from there, who knows what the judge decides and what legal developments unfold. The thing that has struck me is how strongly President Trump and his administration has made the connection between, let's keep it real, him getting his name on the center and him and his fellow trustees making sure that the 250 some odd million dollars that Congress has appropriated for those renovations happens. Congress has already appropriated that money. Congress has already said, here, we're giving you the money, do this. And President Trump is saying, we're going to close it for 2 years for renovations, but we're not going to do those renovations until you appropriately recognize me. And I don't know why I'm surprised. I should not be, but here we are. I am. And I'm sure I will be surprised again.
1: Jonathan Edwards keeps being surprised reporting on the arts and government for the Washington Post. And up next on Today Explained, we're going to hear from a reporter who sat down with the president and asked him why he keeps doing stuff like this. Why, though?
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1: Trump. Came in like a rainbow. Today Explained is back. We've got the Kennedy Center obsession, the ballroom obsession, the reflecting pool obsession, and then there's some more recent obsessions, a 30-foot colossus statue of George Washington outside the Smithsonian National Museum of American History, and hot off the presses, let's also make that arch outside Arlington National Cemetery a sniper station drone base. Take that, Paris. Ben Terrace is the Washington correspondent at New York Magazine. He recently sat down with the president to talk about his obsessions. We asked him what he learned.
25: Yeah, so before I even talked to him, I did a lot of reporting about why he seems to be so obsessed with all this stuff. And it's really like a legacy play for him, right? He's trying to build something that will last beyond his time here, both his time here in the White House, probably his time here on Earth. He wants to actually have physical monuments to himself. Somebody who's close to him told me that the president doesn't care that much about legislation. He doesn't care that much about, the kind of nuts and bolts of being a president. He cares a lot about buildings and prizes. If he has buildings and prizes, then he feels like his legacy will go on forever. You know, that's why he wants the Nobel Prize. That's why he's building an arch for himself in Washington. It's really about, you know, a legacy that will withstand the test of time in his mind.
1: Which is to say he doesn't really realize that the right legislation could get him more prizes.
25: Yeah, I mean, you know, most presidents try to be very successful presidents and have other people build monuments for you. He's trying to honor himself, basically. It's something I asked him about, actually, when I sat down with him in the Oval Office. There was a viral moment from a few months ago from Senator John Ossoff, the senator from Georgia who may run for president. And he said at a rally that
2: he's building a monument to himself. But see, Atlanta, he's doing these things now because no one will honor him when he's gone.
25: And so I asked the president this because, you know, I thought maybe he'd take a shot at John Ossoff or deny it. But I was very surprised. He just said, yeah, that's true. No, nobody will do it when I'm gone. When I'm gone, nobody will do it.
1: It's nice to hear the future and current president agree on something.
25: Yeah, good point.
1: It feels kind of self-aware, surprisingly, of Donald Trump to not take a shot at John Ossoff, but to just agree with him and say, yeah, that's exactly my motivation.
25: Yeah, I mean, so part of me thought, okay, here's a guy who recognizes that when he's gone, history may not necessarily, you know, look fondly upon him. But also there was a part of me that thought that that's not actually what he was saying. What he was maybe saying is, I'm the only person in the world capable of building something as beautiful and important as these monuments. You know, I alone can fix it. I alone can build it. You know, nobody else has the ability to do this the way that he has. So on the one hand, possibly self-aware that he won't be recognized the way he wants to be. On the other hand, maybe it's just, you know, a kind of egomaniac talking about how he's incredible at things and nobody else can do it. I think it's all kind of tied up in that he's not the most introspective person I've ever talked to, let's put it that way. Mm. But even the least introspective person in the world, when he gets to be 80 years old, might start thinking about what's left of him after he's gone.
1: And just to prove to the world how much he's wasting time obsessing over this ballroom and showing it off, he takes the time out of his day to give you a tour of the ballroom.
25: Yeah, that's right. I thought I was going to get 20 minutes with him in the Oval Office. Ended up getting 45 minutes in the Oval Office and then almost a 45-minute tour of the White House grounds. He showed me the Rose Garden where they put statues and they turned it into a kind of paved over terrace that looks like, you know, Mar-a-Lago. He showed me the Presidential Walk of Fame where they have all the pictures of the presidents and then the auto pen for Joe Biden. A room called the Palm Room where he put down a new marble floor that he was very proud of. The helipad was still being constructed. He walked me over there and introduced me to the construction workers as they were building this helipad. And then he took me to the ballroom itself and showed me this behemoth building. I mean, it's, you know, there's steel rising 70 feet in the air. It's the size of 1.5 football fields. He was bragging about how there's more steel there than in the Washington Commander Stadium that's being built. I mean, it's just like this enormous thing that you can't really see anywhere in Washington unless you go up the Washington Monument and look at it from afar. And I was just in the middle of this thing, and I couldn't really believe how huge it was. And he wanted to show me, this is where the entrance is going to be. The chandeliers will be hanging here. He told me he could picture it all already because this is, quote, what I do. You know, he'll gaze out the window in the morning, first thing in the morning from the residence to see the work. He'll look out the window at last thing at night to see the work. I mean, he is monitoring this very closely.
1: One thing that the ballroom especially shares with the Kennedy Center is that it feels like this administration is doing its darndest to outmaneuver the courts, to get around any legal questions concerning the work. Did that come up at all while he was giving you this tour?
25: Yeah, sure. When I was getting the tour, the Supreme Court had not yet ruled that they could keep going. There was kind of a pause on their ruling where they were allowed to keep doing construction while the Supreme Court figured out, you know, how they were going to rule on it. And so clearly they were racing against the Supreme Court to get as much done as possible. They really wanted it to become like a fait accompli. They wanted it to look like the whole thing was done, you know, was beyond going back. And I was asking the president about this, you know, are you worried that the Supreme Court is going to rule that you can't keep doing construction unless you get permission from Congress? Congress does have the right to decide what happens to federal buildings. So it would make sense that they would be able to make a decision on this. And he said he wasn't worried about it at all. He said, you know, the Supreme Court's going to make the right decision. The people want this. He's like, if I needed to get Congress's approval, I could do it, but it's not going to happen. And he ended up being right. He doesn't need Congress's approval. The Supreme Court's letting him do it.
1: But Congress may get shaken up in about a month and a half. Is that on his radar?
25: Yeah, I mean, he's aware. And certainly Democrats are aware. I talked to a bunch of Democrats for the story, mostly about what happens next. Are they going to start investigating the ballroom? Are they going to start looking at, you know, subpoenaing donors and looking at the contracts and figuring out if there was a pay-to-play scheme, if there was, you know, illegal construction happening? And Democrats are champing at the bit for that. You know, they're calling it a target-rich environment. They're ready to get subpoena power. And they're also talking about in 2028, you know, what do we do if we get the White House ourselves? Will we tear this down? AOC says she wants to turn it into a soup kitchen. you know, there are all sorts of ideas for it. I asked the president about that, too. I said, are you worried that Democrats get the White House in 2028 and they come and they tear down this ballroom right after you built it? And he basically said, like, I'd like to see them try. He said, we're building this ballroom with nuclear concrete. That's what he called it. Nuclear concrete. Concrete that can withstand a nuclear blast. He's like, if it can withstand a nuclear blast, like, I'd like to see Democrats try to take it down. He told me somebody could go to the ballroom with a jackhammer and spend 2 days straight jackhammering one column and it wouldn't even leave a mark. And so he's basically daring them to try to tear it down because he's building something that he feels like, you know, can withstand a nuclear blast so it can withstand Democrats.
1: I think it was Axelrod in your piece, in your reporting, who said the Democrats should name it after John F. Kennedy, which I guess I hadn't considered who the ballroom might be named after because we always just say it's the White House ballroom. But I guess President Trump wants it to be named after himself, of course, connecting it back to the Kennedy Center, I guess.
25: Yeah, I asked him if it should have his name on it, and he said, yeah, it should. He said, I don't know if it will, but it definitely should. And yeah, I mean, the Axelrod idea, just instead of tearing it down, just troll the president by naming it after JFK or name it after Barack Obama or Joe Biden or the Auto Pen or whatever you want.
1: The Joe Biden ballroom would be particularly funny. I mean, this, at the end of the day, all of this is just about his legacy. That's what you learned by hanging out with him and talking to him about it. Do you think by spreading his efforts across D.C., even into Virginia with the arch, he's ensuring that at least something stands and that his legacy is ultimately secured? I mean, the Kennedy Center looks less and less likely. The ballroom seems like an obvious way to troll him, but maybe it's the arch. Maybe it's, who knows, some project that I'm forgetting about at this moment because there's so many.
25: I think that he definitely thinks that these buildings can withstand more than anything else. Legislation can be rolled back. Executive orders can be, you know, reversed. This is something that he feels like can last forever. I do think there's a world in which Democrats tear down some of the stuff. The arch is a good example. I mean, the ballroom is hard to tear down, right? First of all, it's super expensive. It's huge. It also has to be replaced with something. You can't just tear it down and then leave a hole in the ground. You have to then build another ballroom, which would be kind of a crazy thing to do and take all this time and then become another story about how Democrats are spending all their time building a ballroom. Is it possible? Sure. It just seems a little bit harder to imagine. But the arch, you could see that thing getting dynamited on some 4th of July and then just leaving it as a traffic circle. So I could see a world in which maybe some of these things get destroyed in a kind of, I don't know, epic fashion. Why not?
1: It feels like he might be onto something, which is that it would be very controversial to just tear something down for the sake of it out of spite.
25: Yeah, he's right. No, absolutely.
1: There's also 2 years left in his term. I mean, do you get the sense that this is slowing down or ramping up?
25: It's hard to say. I have a hard time believing it's going to end. I mean, especially if he becomes a lame duck president and there's even fewer things he can do legislatively. Why not just keep building things and putting your name on things because there's nothing else to do with your time? He said that in the first term, the reason he didn't do a lot of this stuff is because he was too under siege, that it was a difficult time to build a ballroom because of the Russia investigations or the impeachment trials and stuff like that. And so maybe he gets tied up in all that same kind of stuff if Democrats take charge. But I also kind of feel like he'll have an easier time just trying to ignore subpoenas. I just think it's going to be a really messy time. And so maybe he'll just hole himself off into a room somewhere, you know, designing more buildings because what else is he going to do?
1: He'll have more time to talk to you.
25: Yeah, fair.
1: You You can read Inside Trump's Ballroom Obsession at nymag.com. Dustin DeSoto and Avishai Artsy produced this one for Today Explained. Amna Al-Sadi edited. Bridger Dunnigan and David Tatasciore mixed. Danielle Hewitt was on fax with Welcome Back, Gabriel Donatov.

0: 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I'm Della Friedman. 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
4: When I got my hands on this memo and I was reading it to various environmental lawyers, you know, people who have been in government, people who have worked on Endangered Species Act litigation, you know, for decades, people were really quite floored that the administration is taking it this far.
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5: From The New York Times, I'm Rachel Abrams, and this is The Daily. In its second term, the Trump administration has escalated its efforts to roll back environmental regulations.
8: The Trump administration is moving to open up a large chunk of Alaskan wilderness to oil and gas drilling that had
9: been. The Trump administration is moving forward with plans to repeal a rule protecting millions of acres of roadless forest.
5: Many of these actions were expected by conservationists, but last week stood apart as it became clear that one of America's bedrock environmental laws, the Endangered Species Act, appeared to be losing some of its most important protections. So today, I speak with my colleague, Katrin Einhorn, about what is changing and what impact it could have on the country's most vulnerable animals and ecosystems. It's Monday, September 21st. Katrin Einhorn, welcome to The Daily.
4: Thank you so much.
5: Katrin, I think that at this point, everybody has this sort of general sense that the Trump administration has been rolling back a lot of different environmental protections as part of this sort of broader push to deregulate. You have been covering, though, this huge escalation against what I think is probably one of the most iconic protections in the country, which is the Endangered Species Act. Just remind us briefly what that is.
4: Yeah, I mean, it's a really landmark law. It's half a century old now, and it protects in the U.S. more than 1,600 animals and plants that are threatened with extinction. You know, it lists them as either threatened or endangered. And, you know, the law does a lot of things. One longstanding rule is that you have to take steps to avoid accidentally destroying a species living in a place. No matter who you are, if you're a person building a house or a company logging a forest.
5: Mm-hmm.
4: And the Trump administration has been taking measures to weaken the law in all kinds of ways. They did some of that work in his first term. And this past week, we got access to a memo outlining intentions to go even further.
5: Hmm.
4: It shows that they're trying to strip a really core aspect of this law where they're arguably telling people, you won't get in trouble for killing endangered species so long as you didn't mean to target them, which is an enormous change in the protections that endangered species have had in this country.
5: Before we get into the specifics of how that is happening, I want to hear a little bit of the history of the Endangered Species Act. Like, what does it actually say and what were its goals initially?
4: I think it helps to go even a little bit further back to like the late 1800s and the early 1900s. A lot of very prominent species had been hunted to near extinction. Bison is really the iconic example. Passenger pigeons had actually been hunted to extinction. They are extinct. They used to be so abundant that they would like darken the skies.
10: Wow.
4: Wolves, beavers, even white-tailed deer, their populations had collapsed because of overhunting. And so at first, conservation in the U.S. was really just about recovering species, managing hunting and fishing for more sustainable populations. And then over time, scientists and other conservationists really came to understand the importance of habitat and ecosystems on which species depend. And this ultimately leads to a more holistic conversation about what kind of protections animals needed.
10: Okay, so this conversation starts. What happens next?
4: Well, we're in like the early 1970s, right? And the environmental movement has gained huge traction. Let's remember what was happening. Like the pesticide DDT was devastating bird populations.
11: Now the oil gushes forth out of control. There is no way to stop it.
4: In 1969, there's this record-breaking oil spill off the coast of California.
12: The Cuyahoga River in Ohio is so loaded with the waste products of petroleum distillation that it is actually in danger of catching fire.
4: The Cuyahoga River in Cleveland catches on fire.
13: We must act, and act decisively. It is literally now or never.
4: In 1970, the EPA is established. It goes on to ban DDT. The Clean Air Act, the Clean Water Act pass right shortly after.
13: These problems will not stand still for politics or for partisanship. The time has come for man to make his peace with nature.
4: And during this time, President Nixon, of course, a Republican, says that measures in place to conserve species are not adequate. And he calls on Congress to pass a more comprehensive law. And they do it almost unanimously, and it's called the Endangered Species Act. And there are a lot of provisions in the law, but like one really important thing that I think we can wrap our head around and that is important for this conversation is that it says that you can't take an endangered animal. And it notes that the term take means to harass, harm, pursue, hunt, shoot, wound, kill, trap, capture, or collect, or to attempt to engage in any such conduct.
10: Okay, so lots of words that basically mean do not hurt an animal that is endangered or at risk of being endangered.
4: Yeah, and a lot of those words are really sort of clear and sharp. But, you know, one in particular has been a lot mushier, and that is the word harm. What does it actually mean to harm something? People could interpret that in different ways. And it leads to this central question and fight over what constitutes harm and therefore what people and industries can be held responsible for. And all that gets litigated for the first time in a case in Hawaii in 1979.
10: And tell us about that lawsuit. What was that over?
4: So there's a bird in Hawaii called the palila. It's a gray bird with a yellow head. It actually has kind of a grumpy face. It's pretty cute. But like many Hawaiian birds, it's really been devastated by introduced species to the island, right? Sheep and goats had gone feral, and they like eating the trees that the birds need to survive.
10: Okay.
4: But these sheep were popular with trophy hunters, so the state wanted to leave some of them. They didn't want to just eradicate the sheep because they wanted to leave the sheep for the hunters. An environmentalist sued. They actually listed the bird as the lead plaintiff.
10: A bird can be a plaintiff?
4: In this case, it was. And the bird's representatives argued that damage to the habitat from the sheep constituted harm, and therefore it was illegal under the Endangered Species Act. But the state of Hawaii said that no, it was not harming the bird because it was not directly killing the bird. So this was really hinging on, like, what does harm actually mean? How far does it go?
10: Okay.
4: The judge sided with the bird. The judge rules that damage to the habitat does constitute harm, and the bird wins the case.
10: Okay, so this is a big deal.
4: Yeah, because now you have a judge saying very simply that if you can establish that something causes harm to this essential habitat, then you're harming the animal, and the animal gets the protections of the Endangered Species Act. And this is a really big deal because it speaks to how endangered species are driven to extinction in the U.S. now. They're rarely hunted outright anymore. Now it's more that as people transform land and water, you know, so like logging for timber, draining for agriculture or housing developments, damming, drilling, these species run out of places to eat, breed, and shelter.
10: Mm-hmm.
4: And this ruling in Hawaii sparks a really big backlash from industry and private landowners who were really like shocked by the new controls over like what they could do on their land. And what also happens as part of this is that Congress actually adds language to the Endangered Species Act, adds this thing called incidental take permits. It's a way for a project to be approved even if some endangered species would be harmed.
10: How does that work exactly?
4: So developers have to describe the impact of their action on endangered species. They have to list ways which they're going to mitigate it. They may have to contribute to a conservation plan that would help the species in some other location, essentially like an offset, right? And this mechanism has actually protected a significant amount of land in the U.S. And it's a balance. It's creating a way for economic activity to continue while also providing some species conservation.
10: And basically, just so I understand this, the way this works is if you want to, let's say, build an apartment complex on top of where a bunch of endangered salamanders live, for example, and you're going to crush a bunch of these salamanders, you basically, if you are the developer, you need to come up with a plan to maybe save a bunch of salamanders somewhere else.
4: That's part of what you would have to do.
10: Okay. And as you said, this is actually quite successful in terms of conservation.
4: Yeah. But there's another legal case that's really important to understand in the context of this very slippery word, harm.
10: Okay. And tell us about that case.
4: So in 1990, the northern spotted owl was listed under the Endangered Species Act. And this owl needs mature or old growth forests in order to survive. And so some of these older forests that had been slated for logging all of a sudden were held up. And timber interests were really upset about that. They felt like the government had overreached here and that this definition of harm was out of line with what the Endangered Species Act actually allowed.
10: Mm-hmm.
4: And so they sued, challenging the government's interpretation of this word harm. And it goes all the way to the Supreme Court. But the Supreme Court upholds the interpretation of harm, 6-3. In that decision, Justice Scalia writes a dissent. And this dissent is going to come to matter a lot.
10: And what does he say in his dissent?
4: He's pushing back against the majority ruling that said this kind of significant habitat modification, that does count as harm under the Endangered Species Act. Justice Scalia starts off by saying that interpretation, quote, imposes unfairness to the point of financial ruin, not just upon the rich, but upon the simplest farmer who finds his land conscripted to national zoological use. And he gives this example. He's like, you know, if we're going to interpret it like that, then it would require us to accept, he says, that a farmer who tills his field and causes erosion that makes silt run into a nearby river, which depletes oxygen and thereby impairs the breeding of protected fish, has taken or attempted to take the fish. He's saying this is like way too much. He calls it a ruthless dilation of the word.
10: Mm-hmm.
4: And then he goes on to make an argument about intent. He says that to legally harm an endangered species, you have to intend to target it. And he really emphasizes that like this has to be like affirmative conduct intentionally directed against a particular animal or animals.
10: Okay, so he's arguing basically for something much, much narrower.
4: Much narrower. And this dissent becomes very important in the moment we now find ourselves in, because the notion that Scalia lays out in this dissent has become the blueprint for what's happening today.
10: How so?
4: So last year, the Trump administration proposed a rule change, essentially saying they plan to delete language, regulatory language, that defined harm as extending to certain habitat.

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1: We'll get back to the conversation on The Daily in just a moment here at 90.7 WFAE. I'm Della Friedman. And at 8 on Charlotte Talks, with the number of older Americans working, age discrimination on the job is rising. We dive into that when Charlotte Talks.
2: President Trump speaks on the opening day of the United Nations General Assembly in New York. The president of Iran is also expected to talk this week. A world body that often tries to bring peace hears from the antagonists in a war. On the next morning edition from NPR News.
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0: This is The Daily. I'm Rachel Abrams. Back to my conversation with Katrin Einhorn about the Trump administration's latest effort to gut environmental regulations. So, Katrin, tell us more about what this memo that you got shows us about what the Trump administration plans to do with the Endangered Species Act.
1: So it takes Justice Scalia's dissent and it applies it really broadly. So for the death of an animal or the injury of an animal to be illegal under the Endangered Species Act, it has to be intentional.
0: Mm-hmm.
1: And so, like, for example, I think this actual quote from the memo will help people wrap their heads around it. It says, "A vessel that inadvertently strikes a whale has not taken it because the vessel's course was not set against the whale. Felling a tree is not a take of the bats roosting in it unless the tree is felled for the purpose of killing or capturing them."
0: So this is a huge shift, right, Katrin? Because before, this law did not say anything about intentionally targeting an animal. But under this new interpretation, somebody would only get in trouble if they saw a whale and were like, "I'm going to kill that whale." And then somebody maybe overheard them so that there was some evidence or corroboration that they intended to kill the whale.
1: That's what it appears. And I mean, when I got my hands on this memo and I was reading it to various environmental lawyers, you know, people who have been in government, people who have worked on Endangered Species Act litigation, you know, for decades, people were really quite floored that the administration is taking it this far. The reason being is that most endangered animals in this country are killed incidentally. They are not targeted. It's not like, you know, elephants getting poached for their tusks. It's draining a wetland, you know, it's building a dam. It's, you know, piloting a ship. And so the concern is that this potentially de-incentivizes companies, private individuals, from having to take any kind of like measures to avoid this kind of collateral damage to species.
0: Mm-hmm.
1: Some of the species in question are so critically endangered. There are like maybe 50 left, right? So they really are on the edge of extinction. And it certainly seems plausible that some of these measures could just tip them over. And, you know, I think it's important to also just sort of acknowledge like the knock-on effects or the ripple effects.
0: Mm.
1: So when people create these habitat conservation plans, when land is conserved, ecosystems are really complex things. And it ends up creating habitat for all kinds of other species potentially, right? Not just the salamanders that may need a certain wetland, but that wetland would then nurture all kinds of other species,
0: mm-hmm.
1: which may not be on the endangered species list yet, but might be on the way there. I mean, all kinds

0: millions of biodiversity are suffering losses in the US and around the world, right? So there are sort of the direct impacts, and then there are also sort of these really hard to quantify indirect impacts, I would say.
1: You know, at the risk of sounding like a huge jerk here, is there a possibility that the ESA might have been so strict that it was vulnerable to this kind of criticism, that it was overly broad, overly restrictive?
0: Yes, so many people make that argument. The government certainly does, right? They say that, like, the Endangered Species Act has been burdening American families and businesses, and that they're restoring common sense, that they're respecting private property, and that they're returning to the original intent of the ESA. Now, even like lots of conservationists would say, there is way too much red tape when it comes to all the kinds of hoops that you have to jump through, that there has to be permitting reform. Certainly things should be streamlined. I think there's broad support for that. But what's happening here is not that. These are like really dramatic shifts in how this law would be enforced.
1: In this argument about whether the scales have tipped too far in one direction or the other, is anybody actually measuring either side? Like how often businesses get inhibited, or how often endangered species are wiped off the face of the planet because of business?
0: I think Americans would actually be surprised by how few projects are completely denied because of endangered species protections. They usually find a way to go ahead.
1: Basically, like, if you want to build something, you can probably figure out some way to build it. You might have to make a plan, but typically you can go ahead.
0: Exactly. And, you know, conservationists criticize that. I mean, you know, they say that these enforcements don't go far enough, and that often we're just managing extinction. And that part of the reason that species aren't recovering more and aren't actually like getting removed from the list because they've recovered is because of this, because we're not doing enough to protect them.
1: And now this little protection, this managed extinction is kind of gone, basically.
0: It's certainly a lot weaker than it was before last week.
1: Given how many people are upset about all of these changes, what sort of legal challenges have we seen or expect to see?
0: So wildlife advocates and actually a bunch of states have already sued over part of this. Some of this litigation, you know, could end up going to the Supreme Court. And I have heard some concerns, you know, given the conservative supermajority on the Supreme Court, the risk would be that these changes could be enshrined, which would prevent future administrations from reversing them. Nevertheless, you know, the folks suing really feel like they have the law on their side. I think what we do know is that these fights are going to drag on probably for a long time, even as these protections are rolled back on the ground.
1: Katrin, you are a biodiversity and climate correspondent. And so I just wonder, given where we are in terms of biodiversity collapse, in terms of climate change, everything that goes with all of that, what are the implications for this huge rollback of protections for the most vulnerable species in the United States?
0: You know, zooming out, biodiversity loss is a really huge and underappreciated problem. Mm-hmm. And it's interesting, on my beat, like, I had one person say to me at one point, like, who cares if cheetahs go extinct? Mm. And it is true that there's like a natural background of extinction that would always be happening. But of course, humans have raised that so much. Mm-hmm. And apart from even the extinctions, there's just like all these species whose numbers are being depleted. And ultimately, people pursue conservation for a lot of reasons. Healthy ecosystems are essential for a healthy economy at the end of the day. Like, our economy relies on ecosystems that are filtering our water, giving us clean air, pollinating our food, like all that. And actually, like, a lot of business organizations have come out and said this and cited biodiversity loss as a huge risk for the economy. And so ultimately, this binary between economic growth and species conservation really breaks down in the real world in terms of what all this is ultimately going to mean for humanity in the long run.
1: Katrin Einhorn, thank you so much.
0: Thank you, Rachel.
1: Katrin Einhorn covers biodiversity, climate, and the environment for the New York Times.
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5: At this point, we've probably all been part of a heated dinner conversation about AI. Rana Al-Kalyubi has them almost nightly at home. She's an AI scientist and investor who hosts the podcast Pioneers of AI. So she spends plenty of time with folks who are enthusiastic about AI. But her own daughter is an AI skeptic, as are most people under 30. Recent survey data from the Pew Research Center found 55% of young people are more concerned than excited about the tech. Al-Kalyubi's teenage son, on the other hand, is an AI super user, which makes for some pretty interesting conversations at home.
7: Adam, my son, is 17, and he is what we would call AI native. So he literally has a team of AI agents working on his behalf 24/7, doing all sorts of stuff like compiling study notes for him, analyzing his squash matches, and giving him feedback. Jenna, my daughter, who is 23, she sits on the opposite side of the spectrum. For her, she like really puts a lot of value on her own thinking and her own writing, and she doesn't really want to outsource any of that to AI.
5: So your daughter, Jenna, she just graduated from college, and she's very against using AI for writing specifically. Here's a clip of what she told you.
8: That ability to communicate with other people and to form one's own thoughts is really hindered when you go immediately to AI to answer a question or to write an essay. It's about your ability, I think, in the long run to really think critically by yourself and put those thoughts and be able to do something really important.
5: Good point. She kind of chastises you when you use AI for writing.
7: Yeah, she does. She does, because she's right in that it's not just about the writing. Like, the thinking process is very messy, right? And so if you're just going to AI right away, you're not going through that process of crystallizing your ideas.
5: Most parents of kids that may be sort of navigating these issues may not be as steeped in the AI world as you. So what advice would you give to parents kind of thinking about, is my kid using AI too much or too little?
7: Yeah, I think my advice is to open the floor for conversation and for debate, and also like play. Like, we play with questions, we play with tools. Like, Adam will show us stuff, I'll show my kids stuff. Like, have agency in how we shape it. And that's kind of the message I send to my kids. I'm like, you get to shape this, you guys. So let's talk about it.
5: What have you learned from sort of navigating this family dynamic about kind of, you know, as a society, how we can sort of approach the AI skeptics and the AI enthusiasts and kind of reconcile these tensions?
7: I think having these like sometimes polarized debates is exactly what we need to be having more broadly, right? I often find myself in spaces where I'm just with technologists, or just with investors or founders who are all in on AI, right? But these multi-stakeholder, multi-perspective conversations are so key, and I wish we could have more of those in society today.
5: That's AI scientist and investor Rana Al-Kalyubi. She hosts the podcast Pioneers of AI. Emma Condon and Erica Soderstrom produced this episode. I'm Megan McCarty-Carino, and that's Marketplace Tech. This is APM.
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11: President Trump speaks on the opening day of the United Nations General Assembly in New York. 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
13: From 90.7 WFAE, this is Charlotte Talks. I'm Mike Collins. Americans are working longer than ever, but some older workers say the workplace isn't built for them. 64% of older workers talk of witnessing or experiencing age discrimination. Nearly a quarter feel they're being pushed out of their jobs because of their age. The signs are sometimes subtle, including assumptions that older workers are less tech-savvy and more resistant to change. But those 55 and older are the fastest-growing age group in the labor force. It's been that way for 20 years. And it's true in Mecklenburg County. So how is this affecting workers of all ages, and how do older workers stay competitive? We find out this hour on Charlotte Talks. First, the news.
14: Live from NPR News in Washington, I'm Ryland Barton. Three major news outlets are suing President Trump over his ban of their journalists from the White House. NPR's Scott Horsley reports other news outlets are standing up for their colleagues.
15: Other TV networks in particular have rallied in support of their colleagues, who in some cases are also their competitors. CNN was scheduled to serve as the TV pooler today, meaning they would supply the TV pictures and sound for the other TV networks. Of course, CNN can't do that while they're barred from the White House grounds. And in solidarity with CNN, the other major TV networks agreed to boycott the pool. As a result, there was no network feed this afternoon of the president's ribbon cutting at the new White House helipad. Of course, there were some Trump-friendly video bloggers on hand, but none of the major networks. And, you know, for a president who has always lived for media attention, even when it's unflattering, that TV blackout could be the most powerful response.
14: NPR's Scott Horsley reporting. British Prime Minister Andy Burnham says the UK has agreed to provide limited military support to Saudi Arabia to repel attacks by Iranian-backed Houthi rebels in Yemen. Meanwhile, a spokesperson for Iran's Revolutionary Guard warns that it will change its weapons, military tactics, and targets if the Middle East war led by the U.S. and Israel escalates. World leaders are arriving in New York for the UN General Assembly, where one of the most anticipated speeches will come from Brazil's president. The country is on the eve of an election in which Brazilian officials have accused the U.S. of meddling, as Catherine Osborne reports.
16: Left-wing Brazilian President Luiz Inácio Lula da Silva says he'll carry a direct message to President Trump at the UN, warning against election interference. Lula is seeking re-election. His main opponent, right-wing candidate Flavio Bolsonaro, son of former President Jair Bolsonaro, has sought to build close ties with Trump. And the Trump administration has meted out tariffs, sanctions, and public criticism against Brazil that are harsher than its treatment of right-wing governments in the same region. Lula's speech at the UN comes right before Trump's own. For NPR News, I'm Catherine Osborne in Rio de Janeiro.
14: About two-thirds of Americans oppose new data center construction in their communities, according to a poll by The Economist and YouGov. NPR's Scott Newman reports the issue has forged unexpected bipartisan cooperation.
17: Casey Hatch lives near a data center in Loudoun County, Virginia, one of the many supporting the artificial intelligence boom. She works in IT and even uses AI in her job. but she's also become an active member in a grassroots bipartisan group that opposes data centers. She spoke recently with a cousin who doesn't usually share their politics and found common ground over the data center issue.
18: We couldn't